0: encountered Mrs. Beale, who was pretending to sweep the well-swept floor of the entrance.
1: Good afternoon. I suppose it's good morning for you, huh?
0: Oh, good afternoon, Mrs. Beale.
1: Your letter come?
0: No, not yet.
1: Well, remember, the first of the month isn't far off.
0: Yes, indeed, Mrs. Beale. At the subway station, he considered a moment before answering the attendant. One token or two? He decided two. After all, he had no choice but to return to his apartment. The first of the month was still a long way off. If Jean Valjean had had a charge account, he would never have gone to prison. Having thus cheered himself, he settled down to enjoy the ads in the subway car. Smoke. Try. Eat. Live. See. Drink. Use. Buy. At 34th Street, he got off and entered Underwood's department store directly from the train platform. Fancy Groceries was on 5. He made his selection judiciously. A jar of Instant and a 2-pound can of drip ground coffee, a large tin of corned beef, packaged soups, and boxes of pancake mix and condensed milk, jam, peanut butter, and honey. 6 cans of tuna fish. And then he indulged himself in perishables, English cookies, and Edam cheese, a small frozen pheasant. Even fruitcake. He never ate so well as when he was broke. He couldn't afford to. After ringing up his charge, the clerk checked the number on his card against her list of closed or doubtful accounts. She smiled apologetically and handed the card back. The bag of groceries weighed a good 20 pounds. Carrying it with the exquisite casualness of a burglar passing before a policeman with his loot, he took the escalator to the bookshop on the 8th floor. His choice of books was determined by the same principle as his choice of groceries. First, the staples, 2 Victorian novels he had never read, Vanity Fair and Middlemarch, a Sayers translation of Dante, and a 2-volume anthology of German plays, none of which he had read and few he had even heard of. And then The Perishables, a sensational novel that had reached the bestseller list via the Supreme Court, and 2 mysteries. He'd begun to feel giddy with self-indulgence. He reached into his jacket pocket for a coin. Heads, a new suit, and tails, the Sky Room. Tails. The Sky Room on 15 was empty of all but a few women chatting over coffee and cakes. He was able to get a seat by a window. He ordered from the a la carte side of the menu and finished his meal with espresso and baklava. He handed the waitress his credit card and tipped her 50 cents. Over his second cup of coffee, he began Vanity Fair. And rather to his surprise, he found himself enjoying it. The waitress returned with his card and the receipt for the meal. Since the Sky Room was on the top floor of Underwood's, there was only one escalator to take now, descending. Riding down, he continued to read Vanity Fair. He could read anywhere, in restaurants and subways, even walking down the street. At each landing, he made his way from the foot of one escalator to the head of the next without lifting his eyes from the book. When he came to the bargain basement, he would be only a few steps from the subway turnstile. He was halfway through Chapter 6, on page 55 to be exact, when he began to feel something amiss. How long does this damn thing take to reach the basement? He stopped at the next landing, but there was no sign to indicate on what floor he was, nor any door by which he might re-enter the store. Deducing from this that he was between floors, he took the escalator down one more flight, only to find the same perplexing absence of landmarks. There was, however, a water fountain, and he stopped to take a drink. Must have gone to a sub-basement, but this was not too likely, after all. Escalators were seldom provided for janitors and stock boys. He waited on the landing, watching the steps of the escalator slowly descend toward him, and at the end of their journey, telescope in upon themselves and disappear. He waited a long while, and no one else came down the moving steps. Perhaps the bars closed. Having no wristwatch and having rather lost track of the time, he had no way of knowing. At last he reasoned that he had become so engrossed in the Thackeray novel that he had simply stopped on one of the upper landings, say on 8, to finish a chapter and had read on to page 55 without even realizing that he was making no progress on the escalators. When he read, he could forget everything else. He must therefore still be somewhere above the main floor. The absence of exits, although disconcerting, could be explained by some quirk of the floor plan. The absence of signs was merely carelessness on the part of the management. He tucked Vanity Fair into his shopping bag and stepped onto the grilled lip of the down-going escalator. Not, it must be admitted, without a certain degree of reluctance. At each landing, he marked his progress by a number spoken aloud. By 8, he was uneasy. By 15, he was desperate. It was, of course, possible that he had to descend 2 flights of stairs for every floor of the department store. And with this possibility in mind, he counted off 15 more landings. Dazedly, and as though to deny the reality of this seemingly interminable stairwell, he continued his descent. When he stopped again at the 45th landing, he was trembling. He was afraid. He rested the shopping bag on the bare concrete floor of the landing, realizing that his arm had gone quite sore from supporting the 20 pounds more of groceries and books. He discounted the enticing possibility that it was all a dream, for the dream world is the reality of the dreamer, to which he could not weakly surrender, no more than one could surrender to the realities of life. Besides, he was not dreaming. Of that he was quite sure. He checked his pulse. It was fast, say 80 a minute. He rode down 2 more flights, counting his pulse. 80, almost exactly. 2 flights took only 1 minute. He could read approximately 1 page a minute, a little less on an escalator. And suppose he had spent 1 hour on the escalators while he had read. 60 minutes, 120 floors, plus 47 that he had counted, 167. The sky room was on 15. 167 minus 15 equals 152. He was in the 152nd sub-basement. That was impossible. The appropriate response to an impossible situation was to deal with it as though it were commonplace. Ergo, he would return to Underwood's the same way he had, apparently, left it. He would walk up 152 flights of down-going escalators. Taking the steps 3 at a time and running, it was almost like going up a regular staircase. But after ascending the 2nd escalator in this manner, he found himself already out of breath. There was no hurry. He would not allow himself to be overtaken by panic, no. He picked up the bag of groceries and books he had left on that landing, waiting for his breath to return, and darted up a 3rd and a 4th flight. While he rested on the landing, he tried to count the steps between floors, but his count differed depending on whether he counted with the current or against it, down or up. The average was roughly 18 steps, and the steps appeared to be 8 or 9 inches deep. Each flight was therefore about 12 feet. It was at least 1/3 of a mile as the plumb drops to Underwood's main floor. He ate, and he rested. Sleeping, he dreamed he was falling down a bottomless pit. Waking, he discovered nothing had changed except the dull ache in his legs, which had become a sharp pain. Overhead, a single strip of fluorescent lighting snaked down the stairwell. The mechanical purr of the escalator seemed to have heightened to the roar of a Niagara, and their rate of descent seemed to have increased proportionately. Fever, he decided, and he stood up stiffly and flexed some of the soreness from his muscles. Halfway up the 3rd escalator, his legs gave way under him. He attempted to climb. climb again and succeeded. He collapsed again on the next flight. Lying on the landing where the escalator had deposited him, he realized that his hunger had returned. He also needed to have water. He remembered the water fountain he had drunk from yesterday, and he found another three floors below. It's so much easier going down. His groceries were down there. To go after them now, he would erase whatever progress he had made in his ascent. Perhaps Underwood's main floor was only a few more flights up, or 100. There was no way to know. Because he was hungry, and because he was tired, and because the futility of mounting endless flights of descending escalators was, as he now considered it, a labor of Sisyphus, he returned, descended, gave in. At first, he allowed the escalator to take him along at its own mild pace. But he soon grew impatient of this. He found that the exercise of running down the steps three at a time was not so exhausting as running up. It was refreshing almost, and by swimming with the current instead of against it, his progress, if such it can be called, was appreciable. In only minutes, he was back at his cache of groceries. After eating half the fruitcake and a little cheese, he fashioned his coat into a sort of sling for the groceries, knotting the sleeves together and then buttoning it closed. With one hand at the collar and the other about the hem, he could carry all his food with him. He looked up the descending staircase with a scornful smile, for he had decided, with the wisdom of failure, to abandon that venture. If the stairs wanted to take him down, then down giddily he would go. Then down he did go. Down, dizzily, down, down. And always it seemed faster, spinning about lightly on his heels at each landing so that there was hardly any break in the wild speed of his descent. Down, ever deeper down. Twice he slipped at the landings, and once he missed his footing in a mid-leap on the escalator, hurtled forward, letting go of the sling of groceries and falling, hand stretched out to cushion him, onto the steps, which imperturbably continued their descent. He must have been unconscious then, for he woke up in a pile of groceries with a split cheek and a splitting headache. The telescoping steps of the escalator gently grazed his heels. He knew then his first moment of terror, a premonition that there was no end to his descent. But this feeling gave way quickly to a laughing fit. He shouted, "I'm going to hell!" Though he could not drown with his voice the steady purr of the escalators. "This is the way to hell. Abandon hope, all ye who enter here." If only I were going to hell, he reflected. If that were the case, it would make sense. Not quite orthodox sense, but some sense, a little. Sanity, however, was so integral to his character that neither hysteria nor horror could long have their way with him. He gathered up his groceries again, relieved to find that only the jar of instant coffee had been broken this time. He began a more deliberate descent. He returned to Vanity Fair, reading it as he paced down the down-going steps. He did not let himself consider the extent of the abyss into which he was plunging, and the vicarious excitement of the novel helped him keep his thoughts from his own situation. At page 235, he lunched on the remainder of the cheese and fruitcake. At 523, he rested and dined on the English cookies dipped in peanut butter. If he could regard this absurd dilemma merely as a struggle for survival, another chapter in his own Robinson Crusoe story, he might get to the bottom of this mechanical vortex alive and sane. He thought proudly that many people in his position could not have adjusted. They would have gone mad. Of course, he was descending. But he was still sane. He had chosen his course. Now he was following it. There was no night in the stairwell and scarcely any shadows. He slept when his legs could no longer bear his weight and his eyes were tearful from reading. Sleeping, he dreamed that he was continuing his descent on the escalators. Waking, his hand resting on the rubber railing that moved along at the same rate as the steps, he discovered this to be the case. Somnambulistically, he had ridden the escalators further down into this mild, interminable hell, leaving behind his bundle of food and even the still unfinished Thackeray novel. Stumbling up the escalators, he began, for the first time, to cry. Without the novel, there was nothing to think of but this. His legs, which had only been slightly wearied by his descent, gave out 20 flights up. His spirit gave out soon after. Again, he turned around, allowed himself to be swept up by the current, or, more exactly, swept down. The escalator seemed to be traveling more rapidly now, the pitch of the steps to be more pronounced, but he no longer trusted the evidence of his senses. Continuing his descent, he occupied himself with a closer analysis of his environment, not undertaken with any hope of bettering his condition, but only for lack of other diversions. The walls and ceilings were hard, smooth, and off-white. The escalator steps were a dull nickel color, the treads being somewhat shinier, the crevices darker. Did that mean that the treads were polished from use? Or were they designed in that fashion? The treads were half an inch wide and spaced apart from each other by the same width. They projected slightly over the edge of each step, resembling somewhat the head of a barber's shears. Whenever he stopped at a landing, his attention would become fixed on the illusory disappearance of the steps as they sank flush to the floor and then slid tread in groove into the grilled base plate. Less and less would he run or even walk down the stairs, content merely to ride his chosen step from top to bottom of each flight, and at the landing, step onto the escalator that would transport him to the floor below. The stairwell now had tunneled, by his calculations, miles beneath the department store. So many miles that he began to congratulate himself on his unsought adventure, wondering if he had established some sort of record. In the days that followed, when his only nourishment was the water from the fountains provided at every 10th landing, he thought frequently of food, preparing imaginary meals from the store of groceries he'd left behind, savoring the ideal sweetness of the honey, the richness of the soup which he would prepare by soaking the powder in the emptied cookie tin, licking the film of gelatin lining the open can of corned beef. When he thought of the 6 cans of tuna fish, his anxiety became intolerable, for he had no way to open them. Merely to stamp on them would not be enough. What then? He turned the question over and over in his head. Then a curious thing happened. He quickened again the speed of his descent, faster now than when first he had done this, eagerly, headlong, absolutely heedless. The several landings seemed to flash by like a montage of flight, each scarcely perceived before the next was before him. A demonic, pointless race. And why? He was running, so he thought, toward his store of groceries, either believing that they had been left below or thinking that he was running up. Clearly, he was delirious. It did not last. His weakened body could not maintain the frantic pace, and he awoke from his delirium confused and utterly spent. Now began another, more rational delirium, a madness fired by logic. Lying on the landing, rubbing a torn muscle in his ankle, he speculated on the nature, origin, and purpose of the escalators. Reasoned thought was of no more use to him, however, than unreasoning action. Ingenuity was helpless to solve a riddle that had no answer, which was its own reason, self-contained and whole. He, not the escalators, needed an answer. Lewis's most interesting theory was the notion that these escalators were a kind of exercise wheel, like those found in a squirrel cage, from which, because it was a closed system, there could be no escape. Now, this theory required some minor alterations in his conception of the physical universe, which had always appeared highly Euclidean to him before, a universe in which his descent, seemingly along a plumb line, was in fact describing a loop. This theory cheered him, for he might hope, coming full circle, to return to his store of groceries again, if not to Underwood's. Perhaps in his abstracted state, he had passed one or the other already several times without observing. Theories, he thought. I don't need theories. I must get on with it. And so, favoring his good leg, he continued his descent, although his speculations did not immediately cease. They became, if anything, more metaphysical. They became vague. Eventually, he could regard the escalators as being entirely matter of fact, requiring no more explanation than by their sheer existence they offered him. He discovered that he was losing weight. Being so long without food, by the evidence of his beard, he estimated that more than a week had gone by. This was only to be expected. Yet there was another possibility that he could not exclude, that he was approaching the center of the earth, where, as he understood, all things were weightless. Now, that, he thought, is something worth striving for. He had discovered a goal. On the other hand, he was dying, a process he did not give all the attention it deserved. Unwilling to admit this eventuality, and yet not so foolish as to admit any other, he sidestepped the issue by pretending to hope. Maybe someone will rescue me, he hoped. But his hope was as mechanical as the escalators he rode, intended, in much the same way, to sink. From the bottom, which he conceived of as the center of the earth, there would be literally nowhere to go but up. Probably another chain of escalators, ascending escalators, but preferably by an elevator. It was important to believe in a bottom. Thought was becoming as difficult, as demanding, as painful as once his struggle to ascend had been. His perceptions were fuzzy. He did not know what was real and what was imaginary. He thought he was eating and discovered that he was gnawing at his hand. He thought he had come to the bottom. It was a large, high-ceilinged room. Signs pointed to another escalator, ascending, but there was a chain across it and a small typed announcement that read, "Out of order. Please bear with us while the escalators are being repaired. Thank you, the management." He laughed weakly. He devised a way to open the tuna fish cans. He would slip the can sideways beneath the projecting treads of the escalator, just at the point where the steps were sinking flush to the floor. Either the escalator would split the can open or the can would jam the escalator. Perhaps if one escalator would jam, the whole chain of them would stop. He should have thought of that before, but he was nevertheless quite pleased to have thought of it at all. His body seemed to weigh so little now. He must have come hundreds of miles, thousands. Again, he descended. Then, he was lying at the foot of the escalator. His head rested on the cold metal of the base plate, and he was looking at his hand, the fingers of which were pressed into the creviced grill. One after another, in perfect order, the steps of the escalator slipped into these crevices, tread and groove, rasping at his fingertips, occasionally tearing away a sliver of his flesh. That was the last thing he remembered.

Our story this time is titled Descending, from a book by Thomas M. Dish called Fun with Your New Head. This is Michael Hansen speaking, engineering by Steve Gordon. Mind Webs is a production of WHA Radio in Madison, a service of University of Wisconsin Extension.

0: You know how much dogs love fresh meat. 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
1: 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With the Polaroid Land camera, you get bright, sharp pictures in 15 seconds. Snap, pull, peel. It's that easy. Is there any better way to get pictures of the family?
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0: past nine.
1: The last stragglers were leaving Mariner's Waxworks. The uniformed attendants, glad that another day's work was over, were locking up. On the second floor of the old grey building, the manager, a stout, blonde man of smart appearance, was talking to one Raymond Hewson, who looked anything but smart. His clothes, although good once, were showing distinct signs of their owner's losing battle with the world.
2: There's nothing new in your request. In fact, we diffuse it to many people. Young bloods have often made bets, but we don't play ball. We've nothing to gain and something to lose by letting people spend a night in our murderer's den.
1: A night in the murderer's den. That's what Raymond Hewson, the man in the shabby clothes, was after. Why? You'll find out. The Waxworks. I must earnestly beseech you not to listen to this beyond midnight.

0: Biotex, the new soak and pre-wash powder, presents Beyond Midnight by Michael McCabe.
1: I had a letter recently from Mrs. V.P. Head of 7th Street, Parkmore, to Johannesburg, and she said, I cannot fully describe my utter delight on returning to the washing to find the stubborn stains of 2 months standing completely removed. I am so glad I discovered your product, Biotex. And now Mrs. J. Longman of Cambridge, West East London, wrote to say, just a word of thanks for your new soak and wash powder, Biotex. I find it almost too good to be true. I've just finished my first packet, and I washed all my baby's woolens with it, and they really do stay white. And what is more, they keep their shape so well, too. Once again, thanks for a wonderful product. I'm just hoping you won't wait too long before putting a large economy-sized packet on the market. Well, thank you, Mrs. Head of Parkmore and Mrs. Longman, for your endorsements. I, too, can endorse Biotex by making certain claims to you, ladies, the most important of which is that with Biotex, the stubbornest, the very stubbornest stains just vanish merely by soaking.
2: Well, we certainly have nothing to gain. If I allowed it and let some young idiot lose his senses, what would be my position, But, of course, your being a journalist somehow, that alters the case.
3: Well, I suppose you mean that journalists have no senses to lose.
2: No. But one imagines them to be sensible, responsible people. Besides, here we have something to gain. Publicity and advertisement.
3: Exactly. And there I thought we might come to terms.
2: Oh, I know what's coming. You want to be paid twice, do you? It used to be said years ago that Madame Tussauds would give a man £100 for sleeping alone in the Chamber of Horrors. And I hope you don't think we've made any such offer. Now, what's your paper?
3: Well, I'm freelancing at the moment, working on space for two or three papers. But, I don't think I'll have any trouble in getting this story published. Do you? Morning Echo would use it like a shot. A night with mariners' murderers. No live paper could turn it down.
2: How do you propose to treat it?
3: Well, I'll make it gruesome, of course, but with just a saving touch of humour.
2: I see. All right, Mr. Houston. Get your story published in the Echo, and there'll be a £5 note waiting for you here when you care to come and call for it. I'd like to be sure about you, though. And I'd like you to be sure about yourself.
3: Huh?
2: I must confess that I wouldn't spend a night in murderers' den. I've seen those figures dressed and undressed. I know all about their process of manufacture. I can walk about in company downstairs as if I were walking among so many skittles. But I'd hate to sleep alone down there amongst them.
3: Why?
2: I don't know. There isn't any reason. I mean, I don't believe in ghosts. Even if I did, I'd expect them to haunt the scenes of their crimes or the place where their bodies were laid, not a cellar which just happens to contain their waxwork effigies. It's just that I couldn't sit alone among them all night. They seem to stare so. Well, after all, they do represent the lowest and most appalling forms of humanity. Now, I wouldn't admit this publicly, of course, but the people who come to see our murderers aren't generally charged with the highest motives themselves. No, the whole atmosphere of the place is unpleasant. And if you're susceptible to atmosphere, I warn you, you're in for a very uncomfortable night.
3: Well, sir, I'm imaginative, I think. I am probably susceptible to atmosphere, as you put it. But it's a good idea. And I have a wife and family to support. Been a bit unlucky lately in the job stakes, you know. And, we're living on my savings, which aren't great. But after all, they are only waxworks, aren't they?
2: You're not superstitious.
3: No, I don't think so.
2: But you've just said that you have an imagination. As a journalist, you'd need a reasonably strong one, after all.
3: The editors I've worked for have often complained I haven't any.
2: All right. I think the last of the people have gone. Now, wait a minute. I'll give orders that the figures happen to be draped. I'll let the night people know you're going to be there, too. One condition, I'm afraid, I must impose on you. I must ask you not to smoke. We had a fire scare down in the murderer's den this evening. I don't know who gave the alarm, but whoever it was a false one. Fortunately, there weren't very many people down there at the time, or there might have been a panic. All right. A night with mariners' murderers you want, a night with mariners' murderers you shall have.
0: In the passage at the bottom of the stairs were a few preliminary horrors. A rack taken from a medieval castle, relics of the Inquisition, branding irons, thumbscrews. Beyond was the passage into the murderer's den. waxworks. Fertel, the murderer of Weir, stood as if frozen in his diabolical act. Within 5 yards of him sat Mrs. Thompson. There was Lefroy, who killed for gain so that he might ape the gentleman. And Charles Peace, sneering across a gangway at Norman Thorne. Brown and Kennedy, the two most recent additions, stood between Mrs. Dyer and Patrick Mahon.
4: That's Crippen. I expect you recognize him. Insignificant little beast. Looks as if he couldn't turn a worm. Oh, there's Armstrong. Looks like a decent, harmless country gentleman, doesn't he? And of course this...
5: Who's this?
4: Oh, yes, I was coming to him. He's our star turn. He's the only one of the bunch who hasn't been hanged.
0: The figure Hewson had indicated was that of a small, slight man, not more than 5 feet in height. It wore little waxed moustaches, large spectacles, and a caped coat. There was something so exaggeratedly French in his appearance that it reminded Hewson of a stage caricature.
5: Who is he?
4: That is Dr. Bourdet.
5: Oh. Don't think I've... Well, somehow the name's familiar, but I forget...
4: Well, you'd remember better if you were a Frenchman. For some long while, that man was the terror of Paris. He carried on his work of healing by day and of throat-cutting by night when the fit was on him. He killed for the sheer devilish pleasure it gave him to kill. And always the same way, with a razor. After his last crime, he left a clue behind him which set the police on his track. Now, one clue led to another, and before long, they knew they were on the track of the Parisian equivalent of Jack the Ripper. They had enough evidence to send him to the madhouse or the guillotine on a dozen capital charges.
5: And, they caught him then?
4: No. Our friend was too clever for them. Oh. Even then, when he realized the net was closing, he just vanished. Disappeared off the face of the earth. Ever since the police of every civilized country have been searching for him.
5: Oh. Where can he have possibly gone to? I mean, with such a hunt on for him.
4: Oh, there's no doubt about that. Did himself in, obvious. But in such a way that prevented his body coming to light. Now, one or two crimes of a smaller, though similar nature, have taken place since he disappeared, but he's believed to be dead. The experts think the crimes, as since, are, the actions of imitators.
5: Look at his eyes.
4: Yes, that little figure's a masterpiece. You find the eyes bite into you, don't you?
5: Sort of, yes.
4: Well, that's excellent realism, then.
5: What do you mean?
4: Mesmerism.
5: Pardon?
4: Bourdet practiced mesmerism. He was supposed to mesmerize his victims before dispatching them.
5: Oh.
4: Indeed, had he not done so, it's difficult to believe how so small a man could have done his ghastly work.
5: He's very small, isn't he? Doesn't look very strong or anything.
4: Well, there were never any signs of a struggle. There's an armchair here for you, Mr. Hewson. It's the best we can do for you, I'm afraid. I hope you'll be able to get some sleep. And Mr. Hewson?
0: Mr. Hewson?
5: I
4: thought... yes?
5: I thought I saw... The doctor, Bourdet. Well, silly, but... Well, I thought I saw him

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0: his imagination. Silly, but... Well, I could have sworn... Just then... Just for a second.
1: You'll have more than one optical illusion before the night's out, I'm afraid. Well, you won't be locked in. You can come upstairs when you've had enough of it. There are watchmen on the premises, so you'll find company. But don't be alarmed if you hear them moving about. I'm sorry I can't give you any more light, but all the lights are on. For obvious reasons, we keep the place as gloomy as possible.
0: Yes.
1: And now I think you'd better return with me to the office for a tot of whiskey before your night's vigil, hmm?
0: Yes, well, for a start, I don't think we'll ever have my armchair facing friend Bordet. Yeah, I think I like him a lot less than the others.
2: The dim, unwavering light fell on the rows of figures, which were so uncannily like human beings that the stillness and the silence seemed unnatural, ghastly even. Hewson missed the sound of breathing, the rustling of clothes, the 101 minute noises one hears when even the deepest silence has fallen upon a crowd. The air was as stagnant as water at the bottom of a standing pool. Not a breath in the chamber to stir a curtain or rustle a hanging drapery or start a shadow.
0: Must be like this at the bottom of the sea. Have to work that into the story somehow. Like the bottom of the sea. Sinister lot, I must say. Even Armstrong doesn't look quite such a harmless country gentleman, now. Still, they're only wax works.
2: All would be well, thought Hewson. Yet somehow, what prevented him most of all from feeling absolutely comfortable was the knowledge that Dr. Bordet was directly behind him. He knew, in fact, that the little Frenchman's waxen stare was directed at the back of his neck. He itched for the desire to turn round.
0: Come on. My nerves have started already. If I turn and look at that dressed-up dummy, it'll be an admission of funk.
3: It's because you're afraid that you won't turn and look at him.
0: Rubbish. Not afraid at all.
3: Yes, you are.
0: Rot. Complete and utter rot. Afraid? A lot of waxworks.
3: Not of a lot of waxworks. Just one. Dr. Bordet.
0: French fool. Not so healthy now, is he?
3: Look at his eyes.
0: Don't want to see his eyes.
2: All the same, he had to eventually have a quick look round at Dr. Bordet.
0: Only a waxwork like the rest of them. They're all only waxworks.
2: All the same, he took another quick look behind him. Now, it did not worry Hewson too much, because it was, after all, only his imagination. But there seemed to be a subtle change in the grouping of the figures around Dr. Bordet. Or was it Dr. Bordet himself? Looking to the front of him, he looked at Crivin. Again, he had the slight feeling that something, somewhere, was a bit different. Crippen seemed, for instance, to have turned 1 degree to the left.
0: Must have moved my chair a bit. Not Crippen. It was me who moved.
2: And just then, the waxwork of grey moved a hand. At least Hewson thought the hand moved. Just for his own peace of mind, Raymond Hewson gave the waxen figure a little poke. Wax. No more, no less. Lifeless, lifeless.

0: And they tell me the editors have no imagination. Better make some notes.
1: Nor heard a movement, but it was as if some sixth sense had made him aware of one. He looked straight into the vapid countenance of Lefroy, which smiled vacantly back as if to say,
2: "It wasn't I."
0: Of course it wasn't you. Wasn't any of you.
1: And then he looked back, and Crippen seemed to have shifted his position slightly.
0: Can't trust that little beggar. Can't trust any of them. Once you take your eyes off them, they move. Not good enough, this isn't. I reckon I'm going. Not going to spend a night with a lot of waxworks who move when you aren't looking at them. No, Houston, please. They can't move. What are you thinking of?
1: He encountered the mild, baleful stare of Bourdette.
0: Almost got you that time, Crippen. All the rest of you, too. If I do see one of you move, I'll smash you to pieces. Smash you! Experienced enough already to write my story. 10 stories, for that matter. Yeah. Morning echo. Wouldn't know how long I'd stayed if I cleared out now. As long as the story's good. Yes. That watchman up there. He'd pull my leg all right. And perhaps the manager wouldn't give me the fiver too. Find out all right how long I was here from the watchman. Rose will laugh about this, I tell her. You asleep, Rose girl, or awake thinking of me? Have Rose laughing at me. Kids will pull my leg too. Yeah. I think worse than having someone's breathing. Someone was breathing. Well, it wasn't me. They knew I was listening then. They stopped. Yes, they did. This is too much. Bad enough when they move, when I'm not looking. But I'm not having the beggars breathing, too. No, this won't do. I am Raymond Houston, unsuccessful journalist, but a living and breathing man. And these figures grouped around me are only dummies. Dummies! Yeah. What does it matter if they're lifelike? Wax and sawdust for the entertainment of morbid sightseers and orange-sucking tourists. Ha!
1: Then the gaze of Dr. Bourdette urged, challenged, and finally compelled him to turn.
0: Huh?

0: Hewson stared into those dreadful hypnotic eyes. His own eyes were dilated, and his mouth, at first set into a grin of terror, lifted at the corners into a snarl.
1: You moved, blast it. Yes, you did. I saw you.

0: could he mean?
1: Dr. Baudet's movements were quite leisurely. He stepped off his pedestal with the mincing movements of a lady alighting from a bus.
2: I need hardly tell you that not until I overheard the conversation between yourself and the worthy manager of this establishment did I suspect that I should have the pleasure of a companion here for the night. You cannot move or speak without my bidding, but you can hear perfectly well. Something tells me that you are, shall I say, nervous? My dear sir, no illusions. I am not one of these contemptible little effigies suddenly come to life. I am Dr. Baudet himself. Pardon me, but... Steve, let me explain. Circumstances with which I need not fatigue you have made it desirable that I should live in England. I was close to the building this evening when I saw a policeman regarding me, thought too curiously. I guessed that he intended to follow me and perhaps ask embarrassing questions, so I mingled with the crowd and came in here. Inspiration showed me a certain means of escape. I raised a cry of fire, and when all the fools had rushed to the stairs, I stripped my effigy of the caped coat, which you may all be wearing, donned it, hid my effigy behind the platform at the back there, and took its place on the pedestal. I own I have spent a most fatiguing evening. The world is divided into collectors and non-collectors. The collectors collect anything according to their own individual tastes. I collect throats.
1: And the doctor regarded Hewson's throat with interest mingled with disfavor.
2: My activities of late have been curtailed. I am glad, though, of the pleasant opportunity of gratifying my somewhat unusual whim. I should never have selected you from choice, of course. No, I like men with thick necks. Thick red necks. This is a little French razor. The blade, you will observe, is very narrow. It does not cut very deep, but deep enough. In just one little moment, you shall see for yourself. I shall ask you the little civil question of all polite barbers. Does the razor suit you, sir? You will have the goodness to raise your chin a little. Thank you. And a little more. Just a little more. Thank you. Merci, monsieur.

0: Over one end of the chamber was a thick skylight of frosted glass, which, by day, let in a few sickly and filtered rays from the floor above. After sunrise, these began to mingle with the subdued light from the electric bulbs, and this mingled illumination added a certain ghastliness to a scene which needed no additional touch of horror. The waxwork figures stood apathetically in their places, waiting to be admired by the crowds who would presently wander fearfully among them. In their midst, in the center gangway, Hewson sat still, leaning far back in his armchair. His chin was up-tilted, as if he were expecting to receive attention from a barber, and although there was not a scratch upon his throat, nor indeed anywhere upon his whole body, he was cold and quite dead. His previous employers were wrong in having him credited with no imagination. Dr. Baudet, on his pedestal, watched the dead man unemotionally. He did not move, nor was he capable of motion. But then, after all, he was only a waxwork.
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Gavin McAllister's perception of the larceny in his fellow man is tested in our story, Fair's Fair, you know.

0: Hey, when'd you get loose?
1: You know me, in and out like a shuttlecock, Pops. That's some act, Mr. Old Man Shuffle.
0: Don't knock it, Gavin. Them fools, a lot of them nosy people.
1: I don't doubt it. You still doing, business?
0: Naturally. Think this flea-bitten garage is a front for a flea-bitten garage?
1: Good. I need two items by tomorrow night. A Colt 38 and a parachute. Can do.
0: Cold gun costs you extra, but sure. What the hell do you want a parachute for?
1: I'm going bird hunting. How much?
0: Six for the gun, maybe a yard and a half for the chute.
1: Pack them in a garment bag, have them ready by 4 o'clock.
0: Garment bag costs you extra.
1: Oh, come on, Pops. You got so much stolen inventory.
0: Okay. You got to try, you know. See you tomorrow.
2: No, you won't. Friend of mine will be by to make the pickup.
3: Trans-American Flight 44, now boarding gate 5.
4: Good afternoon, sir. May I see your boarding pass? Right. That'll be midway down the aisle, 27A is a window.
1: Thank you.
4: Yes, your boarding passes. Thank you. Left side and coach. Yes, your boarding passes. Thank you very much. Well, that's right here in first class. Thank you.
5: That's a lot, Jen. Is they owe you?
4: Good afternoon, ladies and gentlemen. Welcome to Trans-American Flight 44 to Phoenix. I'm Janice Levitt, and the charming lady and coach is Betty Cotton. Your captain for today is Gerald Andrews, and the first officer is Kurt Lowens. We hope you enjoy your trip on Trans-American. Thank you.
6: Boy, what a motley bunch today. 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You look kind of white around the gills.
4: Oh, heavy night last night. 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
7: In. 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
4: Good afternoon, coffee.
7: Report clear.
8: Naturally, is this one of this plane fly on anything else?
4: Oh, I forgot, Kurt.
6: Boy, 14 coffee, 11 teas, and one guy had the guts to ask for me. Don't they ever learn? Oh, we should get that one. He looks good enough to eat, but I'm loaded.
4: Right. Hello, may I get you something?
1: I can't seem to get the safety belt loose.
4: Well, here, let me help.
1: Where?
4: Rear locker next to the laboratory, brown bag. I think that's got it, sir.
1: Thank you.
9: You all right?
4: Yeah, just nervous to my eyeballs.
9: It'll pass. Think of the money.
4: Just past the lounge, sir, either door.
9: 2 minutes from now, right?
6: Yes, I'm getting anxious.
4: Right.
10: Excuse me, miss. My belt's stuck, too.
4: Only around your stomach, sir.
6: Some people. You know, he tried to look up my you-know-what a minute ago.
4: Oh, that's Kurtz. I'll take it. Afternoon, Mr. Owens. Here's your coffee.
7: Thank you, Miss Levitt. First officer.
4: Oh, Mr. Owens. Dear God, there's a man out here with a gun.
11: Hello, this is Hugh Downs. Recently, I participated in a Ford LTD fuel economy run from Phoenix to Los Angeles, where the average for five cars was 18.8 miles per gallon with standard 351 V8 engines. The high was 20.3, and I averaged 19.7. My first reaction was surprise, because I think you'll agree the numbers sound a little high. So I'd like to stress that gas mileage depends on many factors. Things like total weight, maintenance, road and driving conditions, and you might not get the same results. But probably most important of all are your personal driving habits, how you behave when you drive. And one of the things we did in the test was to make a point of never exceeding 50 miles an hour. I think all of us who participated would agree that driving reasonably is a very modest price to pay for something else you can get from a Ford LTD. The good feeling of riding in a solid, well-made automobile.
12: The quiet riding Ford. The closer you look, the better we look.
13: I don't believe it. 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All right, give me that mic. Trans-America 44, what the hell is going on there?
14: All right, calm down, Chance. We got the problem, not you. Now, here's the rundown. Hijacker on board holding Betty Cotton hostage. Has a gun.
13: How did he get a gun on board?
14: 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Or do you want me to get on radio account of the old man?
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14: 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He wants a fuel top off and $1,000,000.
13: What? Oh, Minnie, my aching ass. That tears it fine. $1,000,000? What the hell are we supposed to remit?
14: Listen, Everett, I got 63 passengers in a $12 million airplane, and in case you've forgotten, three pretty good crew members up here. And I remind you, that's why this airline pays insurance. Now, why do I tell him while he's waving his pistol?
13: Well, I'll get back to you as soon as I can.
8: From the looks of it, as soon as you can won't be good enough.
1: That's right, Captain. Tell him he's got 10 minutes before I start 5-minute funerals.
8: You hear, Everett?
10: Yeah. The old man's going to have some...
8: 10 minutes, Everett. Starting now.
1: Cut the radio, Captain.
4: Janet Everett. Captain Danbury, some of the passengers have been asking about...
1: Move 1 inch more, Officer Lowen, and this girl...
5: Fire that gun and you'll kill us all.
1: Now, wouldn't that be too bad for both of us? Hold still, miss. I promise not to harm a hair in your pretty head.
8: May I answer? That's our radio link to company headquarters.
1: Put it on the overhead speaker.
8: Danvers.
10: Chance, I can't reach the old man. He's en route to his home. But I call the FBI.
8: Chance, you're going to get us all killed.
1: Captain, do not use the radio anymore. Let the man stew for a while.
8: But I can't.
1: Quiet and do as I say. Now, Miss Leavitt, what about the passengers?
4: Look, they know something's going on. I think they should be told.
1: Captain, I'm releasing Miss Cotton here and taking Miss Leavitt. You will get on the speaker and tell them there is nothing to worry about. You may say there is a hijacker aboard, but that we were put into Phoenix. How long?
8: 8 minutes.
1: Good.
5: Captain, you can't...
8: Shut up.
1: All right, miss. Let's go see the nice people. Do you think he'll follow through?
4: Yes, I think so, Gavin. He's no one's fool.
14: This is your captain speaking. As some of you have guessed, we have a man on board who's using the plane to extort money from
15: Ben Nurse. But it won't matter.
14: However, you have nothing to fear.
4: Get everyone strapped in.
14: I'll give you my personal assurance that we'll land very shortly.
4: Don't think the passengers
14: will be able to complain.
15: I don't either. In fact, I'm planning on it. They've become too used to all the news stories about hijacking to do anything rash. Show me how to use this mic.
14: I estimate about 6 minutes from now till we're able to land.
1: Ladies and gentlemen, what the captain has been saying is the truth. I have no plans to harm anyone unless they get out of line. I see a gentleman in the third row. You, sir, please leave the seatbelt fastened. Behave, and in a little while, you're home free.
10: Yeah, Chance here.
16: Mr. Chance, John Turco, FBI. I'm in the tower. Your aircraft has just landed. Any word from your president?
10: Yeah. Well, I don't know why, but he's approved the money the bank of Phoenix is collecting, and now should be our. That is, unless you got some suggestions.
16: Well, I'm afraid not, Mr. Chance. I've got men posted around the field, including two snipers, but it doesn't look like the hijacker will come out.
10: No.
16: One thing, though, I'd like to try and get the passengers out in exchange for the money.
10: Well, have you had any luck talking with the plane?
16: No, sir. But maybe if you'd come up and give them the word about the money.
10: Yeah, I suppose I'd better.
1: Hey, why this end of the field, Captain?
8: I guess they want us as far away from the terminal as possible. May I?
1: Go on.
8: Danvers.
10: Chance. The money's on the way. Two suitcases as instructed. Hundreds, fifties, and tens.
6: $1,000,000? I didn't know you could put all that money in.
1: Please, be quiet.
10: Captain, put this on the speaker so that hijacking bastard can hear it.
8: It's on already.
10: Oh, well, yeah. Look, there's no deal on the money unless you release the passengers.
1: Tell him the minute the money's on board, he's got him.
10: I heard. Okay. Now, how do you get the money?
5: I'll go.
1: No, you won't. I've seen you John Wayne types before. Miss Leavitt goes. The money comes back, the passengers go.
10: Yeah. Oh, okay. Well, I'll advise when the money arrives.
5: The last of the passengers are on the bus, Mr. Chance. Miss Leavitt's back on board with the money.
10: You sure this chase plane idea is going to work?
5: Well, it's our best bet in case they set the 727 down in some remote field.
10: I hope so. What do you think he'll do?
5: Well, I got a hunch. There's no mention of destination.
10: So?
5: Well, a destination's usual in these cases, except one that I remember. Several years ago, a man named Cooper managed to grab a plane and then used a parachute to get away. Could be he's trying the same thing.
17: Hello, I'm going to Afghanistan to hunt rocks, and I need a small camera because
18: Look, I've got six different models of the Kodak Pocket Instamatic camera, and you need the Pocket 20. It only weighs about 4 ounces.
17: Well, that sounds good. I have to walk over loose gravel for 6 months. And
18: what kind of rocks are you hunting?
17: Diamonds.
18: Oh, so am I.
12: The Kodak Pocket Instamatic camera. Six different models, starting at less than $23.
17: Success is not inevitable. I've returned home many times empty-handed.
18: Oh, so have I. I remember growing up, but most of all, I remember Mama. The day she brought the new baby home and how jealous I was. Then Mama said he was a present just for me to love. Oh, yes, I remember Mama. The look in her eyes the day I became a mother. Then I understood it all for the first time.
12: This Sunday is Mother's Day. Remember with a Hallmark card.

0: Please, I'm coming. Coming, damn it. Keep rolling. Hush-oo. Damn fly. Now, where'd you go, dang it?
1: Freeze, Pops. This is a sticker.
0: Hey, what the... Hey, Gavin McAllister, he's gonna give an old man a heart attack one of these days.

0: go, Captain. I'd advise you to go IFR about now and get down among those clouds just in case they're smart enough to put another plane in our tail. Miss Leavitt, come with me. I'll need some help with the chute.
1: You sure you know how to use this thing?
0: Absolutely. Hey, what?
2: You're not getting this money.
1: Kurt, don't.
2: You
1: no.
2: Stupid. What are you, nothing?
1: Oh.
0: That ought to take care of
1: it. I hate to do this.
2: What?
0: Oh.
3: Neatly done, Janice.
1: Oh, I hate it. You should have been the one.
3: He would have never let me near him. Besides, as we planned, Kurt had to be goaded until he was put out of action.
1: Help! Hurry, out of here!
3: Quickly, before Betty Boop manages to get out of that jar.
1: Oh, that lovely money is ours, Daryl. Oh, it's so exciting.
3: All right, save the excitement for later. Help me get your friend to the rear stairs. There. I'll get back to the cockpit and release the ram safeties. You sure you can dump them out?
1: Oh, sure. What the hell do I care with all that money?
3: Oh, good. Remember to brace yourself when they open the ramp.
1: Right.

0: done?
1: Yes. He fell like a rock.
0: Oh, good. That part's over.
1: Del, I think Hurt's coming too.
0: Well, my sweet, whack him again. Now get the money transferred to the garment bag your friend so neatly left us and let Betty out.
1: Del, you're sure no one will suspect?
0: I told you they'll never know. They'll never find the body, and even if they do, it'll look like his chute didn't open.
1: What about the follow plane?
0: Quit worrying. We're in cloud cover, and I won't report that he jumped for another 5 minutes, okay?
1: Okay, sweetheart.
0: Good. Now we'll get poor Kurt to the hospital. I'm sure the company will consider us heroes. And when we get back, you just plead nervous exhaustion and take that little vacation we planned.
1: Maybe even a company expense. So you see, Mr. Chance, with the company being so nice about everything, well, I thought I'd take them up on the offer and get away for a while.
2: Of course, my dear. Take as long as you like. I understand perfectly. I just wish Captain Danvers felt like you and would take some time off, but, well, he's a workhorse. Won't think of it till his regular vacation. Look, I haven't. Why don't you take our polar flight to London?
1: Oh.
2: I'm sure we can clear deadhead space for you.
1: Oh, why, Mr. Chance, that's sweet. Would today be all right?
3: Hello, operations. Captain Danvers here. Oh, that's right, I'm taking the flight to Rome as planned. I wonder what the weight manifest looked like. Yes, I got a couple of rather heavy packages. Gifts for relatives there. Oh, fine. I'd appreciate that. See you in an hour.

0: Good evening, Captain. I have a gun if you're interested.
1: Well, how did you get it?
0: Survive? Well, your nasty lady friend doesn't hit very hard. The shock of the cold air revived me enough to open the chute. A long walk and some checking, and I am. I notice you've a package or two there. Mind if I open them? Ah, nice. Where's the rest?
1: I don't have it.
0: Oh, can't expect me to believe that, can you?
1: But it's the truth. Janice Levitt took her half and left. I'm supposed to meet him in Rome tomorrow.
0: Uh-huh. Well, I guess it makes sense.
1: Hey, wait. Hey. Can't you leave me, son? A little?
0: Afraid not, Captain. Fair's fair, you know. Oh, one thought. I wouldn't go to the police. They might find this whole thing a little hard to believe. Ciao, Captain.

0: Thank you, sir. Thank you. Goodbye. Goodbye. Oh, Mr. McAllister, it was a real pleasure having had you on my flight. I kind of wish we were laying over in Madrid. Enjoy your stay.
1: Thank you, I will.
2: Galvin! 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
3: 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Jackie Cooper was heard as Gavin McAllister. 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
7: And now, Peter Paul Mounds, Almond Joy, and Cadbury Chocolate Bars presents Alien Worlds. Slowly rotating at the edge of deep space, 1,000 kilometers beyond the atmosphere of 21st century Earth, is the Arthur C. Clarke Astronomical Observatory, Starlab. Here, Starlab Research Director Dr. Maura Cassidy and scientists and technicians of the International Space Authority, ISA, watch over the countless stars and planets that fill the silent distances beyond the giant space station. It is November 3rd, 2028, as this week's episode, The Kilohertz War, reminds us how suddenly and mysteriously one man's science fiction can become another man's science fact on the threshold of

0: Group Control, this is Captain Jack Remus commanding the Royal British Museum freighter Nile Delta. Registry number 98078.
1: This is Starlab. Go ahead, Nile Delta.
0: I know we're not expected, but we'd like permission to dock.
1: What's the problem, Captain?
0: The bloody technicians union at Catwick called a strike while we were still on the pub. Our line crew woke up before they finished refueling us. We'd like to top off our liquid oxygen tanks.
1: Another strike at Gatwick. Third time this year, isn't it?
0: It's the third. How about it, mate? Can you spare a drop or two of the old LOX?
1: What's your destination, Captain?
0: We're transporting the King Tut exhibit to Thanatos, part of a cultural exchange program.
1: Stand by. All right, Nile Delta, I have you on the screen. What's your Starlab ETA?
0: 6 minutes, 18 seconds.
1: 6 plus 18, roger. Nile Delta, your docking orbit insertion coordinates are 9996 at 207 degrees, docking bay 16. A refueling crew will be standing by.
0: We'll try to keep them from going on strike before we get there, okay?
1: Don't worry, Captain. Starlab is a non-union shop.
0: Well, thank God for that. Nile Delta, out.
1: Bay 16, there's a British freighter coming in for refueling. ETA 6 minutes.
2: Roger.
1: Hi, Mara.
3: Hi, Jerry. Have you heard from Major Corbin yet?
1: Yeah, about a half an hour ago. He was just leaving Jupiter space. What's going on out there, Mara?
3: Some unidentifieds have been shadowing the freighters taking Zillium ore off Callisto. The ISA thinks they're mineral pirates. Commissioner White sent Corbin's space exploration team to check it out.
1: You want to hear his transmission? I have the recording right here.
3: All right, let's give it a listen.
4: Zodiac 1 to Starlab Control.
1: This is Starlab. Go ahead, Zodiac 1.
4: This is Major Ben Corbin commanding a flight of 3 SET Mirage-class interceptors. Pirate suspects identified as Labynthian renegades. Engaged two of them. One destroyed, one damaged. No casualties on side. Half of the squadron remaining on patrol in the vicinity of Callisto, other half now departing Jupiter space. ETA at Stargate and Security Station 2130 on. This is Major Corbin, Zodiac 1 on.
3: He certainly comes right to the point, doesn't he?
1: You know him?
3: But I've heard John and Buddy mention him a couple of times. I can't remember why. But I do remember they weren't smiling. Here, let me have the cassette, Jerry. I'll be talking to Commissioner White in a few minutes. I may as well play it for him.
1: There you go.
3: Thanks, Jerry. See you later.
1: So long, Mara.
3: That's it, Commissioner.
5: Well, thanks for getting it to me so fast, Mara. Is there anything else we should talk about?
3: The tape you sent up concerning the Terillian military exercises on Mars. I thought Terillia was anti-military.
5: It is, Mara, but two planets in their system have declared war on each other. And Terillia's sitting right in the middle. They're working up a tactical space force to protect themselves. They need to do it, but they have no choice.
3: Why are they testing on Mars?
5: Well, its atmosphere is Terellian compatible for one thing, and it's uninhabited for another. You see, Terellia is very densely populated. They didn't want to take the chance of hurting any of their people. It had been experimental weapon malfunctioned or one of their prototype ships crashed.
3: Sounds like they've got a lot of soul as well as a lot of sense.
5: Yes. Well, I'd better sign off now, Mara, and try to get home. A lot of wind and snow blowing around outside, and you know what New Chicago's like during a blizzard.
3: All right, Commissioner, bundle up. And beware of little boys chucking snowballs. Starlab Communications, out.

0: coming through on the Earth disaster frequency now, and it just tripped the override on the fail-safe attack circuit.
1: Punch it up in here.
2: The vanguard of an invading army from the planet Mars.
3: An emergency. San Diego burned and just the explosive
2: military operation.
3: 2,000 feet. After unleashing their deadly assault,
2: this is Captain Lansing of the evacuation.
3: Blacked out communication.
4: I told the ISA not to allow those aliens to run loose on Mars. Have you been able to raise Starlab yet?
0: No, sir, and we've been trying for over an hour now.
4: The Torellians probably took out Starlab on their way to Earth. All right, Captain. Flash the pre-combat alert to the other ships. We're going to Mars.

0: Enterprise continues. Given permission by the ISA to experiment with defensive spacecraft in the Martian atmosphere, Terelia sends 200 prototype gunships to the Red Planet for testing. 10 days later, three Mirage-class SET interceptors receive a powerful radio transmission as they leave Jupiter space. The transmission overrides their Earth disaster frequency and fail-safe attack circuits, and is filled with a confusion of voices describing an attack on Earth from Mars.
1: Five
0: minutes after the transmission is received, Major Ben Corbin, who commands the interceptors, orders his executive officer to contact Starlab for confirmation of the attack.
2: Have you been able to raise Starlab yet?
3: No, sir, and we've been trying for over an hour now.
2: The Torellians probably took out Starlab on their way to Earth. All right, Captain, flash the pre-combat alert to the other ships. We're going to Mars. Open a close proximity channel. I want to talk to the other ships.
3: Yes, sir. Go ahead, Major.
2: This is Major Corbin. You all know what the situation is and what our choices are. You also know that it's the responsibility of a commanding officer to decide which choice is best. But these are extraordinary circumstances. So I believe the decision to either continue on to Mars or to return to base should be shared by all of us. So when I finish this transmission, take a vote. Flight crews and officers alike. It's up to you. Zodiac 1 out. You're looking unusually tense, Captain. What's the problem?
3: I'll go see how our crew feels about your pep talk, Major.
2: Pep talk? Is that what it was?
3: I'll be back in a few minutes.
4: Captain O'Neill, Major. We're ready whenever you are.
2: Thanks, Bill.
4: This is Captain Dan Seeger. We're with you all the way, Major.
2: I knew I could count on you, Ray. Well, what's the verdict, Captain?
3: Pearson thinks we should return to base and wait for orders.
2: Mm-hmm. What about the others?
3: They're willing to go for it.
2: Fine. What about you?
3: I'm inclined to agree with Pearson.
2: Why?
3: Well, on a strictly legal level, any kind of military action without direct orders is a violation of the ISA charter.
2: Mm-hmm. With the exception of self-defense. What else?
3: I don't think we have enough evidence to prove that the Earth is actually under attack. Let's hold off until we can authenticate the transmission.
2: That transmission's been coming through for 2 hours now. And during those 2 hours, we haven't been able to contact Starlab or get a single response from the ISA on Earth. That is authenticity enough for me.
3: All right. Suppose the Earth is under attack. 70-1 odds isn't retaliation. It's suicide.
2: Come on now, Captain. You can be critical without being insubordinate.
3: I don't know. Maybe I can't. Where's the line?
2: It would help if you try to be a little more objective, Captain. It's a military issue. It's not an emotional one.
3: Well, I guess that's the difference between us, Major, isn't it? You're objective, so you put your faith in action. I'm not, so I put mine in reaction.
2: What sort of reaction are you having?
3: There's something wrong about this whole incident.
2: You're right, Captain. There is something wrong. There's a war on between Terelia and Earth. Objective, subjective, or otherwise. That is a fact.
0: Triangular formation, the tips of their delta-shaped wings nearly touching. The three sleek white interceptors of Major Corbin's Zodiac flight execute a 360-degree roll and rocket away toward Mars. Meanwhile, on the surface of a desolate red planet, the freezing winds of Martian winter blow a stinging mist of iron oxide dust across Cecropia, a vast plain located at the zero meridian coordinates of 70 degrees latitude, 310 degrees longitude. In the middle of the windswept plain lies the Terelian Command Center. Seven transparent green domes whose faceted emerald surfaces fracture the pink light of the late afternoon sun. Standing near the domes, on legs that seem too fragile to support them, are 60 Tyrellium gunships in the shape of huge chromium dragonflies. Outside the central Tyrellium dome, Commander Ark Sathos stands looking up at the bleak Martian sky, his long, yellow-pleated cloak swirling around him, his delicate lungs protected from the iron oxide storm by the black filter mask covering his face.
1: Ark Sathos, the purification elements on our masks are nearly saturated. It's time we return to the dome.
5: The second and third air garrisons, where are they, Simparva? They should have returned by now.
1: The planet is larger than we thought, and the targets we selected are in the night region. Our ships have never flown in darkness before.
5: Have you seen to the one that fell onto the ice cap?
1: Three surface crawlers have been dispatched to bring it here.
5: How many of our flyers were killed?
1: We won't know until the crawlers reach the impact site.
5: Simparva, Terrelia was never meant to be.
1: Arxathos!
5: Take me into the dome. My mask. The elements have terminated.
0: As Simparva rushes his commander into the protection of the central dome, Major Corbin's SET Zodiac flight enters the Martian atmosphere. Descending to 300 meters above the red planet's surface, the three interceptors jet toward the Tyrellian command center, 2,000 kilometers away.
3: Zodiac 1 to Zodiac flight. Mid-range scanners confirm target interlock. 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
6: Zodiac 6, we have target interlock confirmed. 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This is Zodiac 3, okay on target interlock, okay on laser turrets and shielding generators.
3: Maintain present course and speed. We'll be over the target in 44 minutes. Zodiac 1, clear. How you feeling, Captain? Any better?
7: You know how I feel.
3: Don't worry, you'll get over it.

0: Starlab Control. Solaris to Starlab Control.
1: Oh, come on, Jerry. It's us.
0: Your old pal through thick and thin. SCT captains Buddy Griff and John Grayton. Jerry?
2: Go ahead, Solaris.
1: Yeah, Jerry, where you been?
2: Down in engineering. All our communications were knocked out about 3 hours ago. We just got back on the air.
1: What happened?
2: According to Professor Crane, a pulsar somewhere went supernova and flashed back all the radio signals that it collected in its gravitational field. You should have been here. It was really a buzz.
1: Speaking of buzzes, is Maura there? We've got a present for her.
2: She and Professor Crane are up in data processing, resynchronizing the sidereal time terminals on the computer.
1: Hey, have you got a docking bay open? Our ETA is 9 minutes.
2: Docking bay 23, buddy. Docking orbit insertion coordinates 671 at 208 degrees.
1: Thanks, Jerry. Solaris out.
3: Hello, Maura.
4: Hi, Maura.
5: Hi, buddy.
3: Professor Crane.
6: John, buddy. Good to see you.
3: How's it going? Jerry told us what happened.
4: We just finished. What's in the box?
3: It's a present from Phil Maxwell. Here. Be careful. Don't spill it.
4: Oh, it's beautiful. What is it?
3: It's a fish, Maura.
4: Yes, I can see that. But what kind?
3: It's a flarn, a Cerenian glowfish. Phil picked up a couple on Cronus. He thought you'd like to have one for your aquarium.
4: That was really nice of him. Does it have a name?
3: Yeah. Winston.
4: A flarn named Winston?
3: That's right.
4: Yeah. Does Winston need any special food or anything like that?
6: Yeah, my wife has one in her aquarium, Maura. Just put him in the water and forget about him. Glowfish live on light.
4: Hmm.
7: Dr. Cassidy, this is communications.
4: What is it, Molly?
7: We're monitoring the intership transmission for Major Corbin Zodiac flight. They've just attacked the Tyrellian Command Center on Mars.
4: On Mars? I'll be right out. Here, Professor. Hold my fish.
8: Alien Worlds will continue.
9: Pardon me. Isn't that a Cadbury chocolate bar? I've never tried one.
2: Oh, that's too bad.
9: Do you mind if I have a teensy piece?
2: Hey, you took my bar!
9: I'll just take a little bit.
2: It was for my wife and me.
9: Oh, she'll love it. See, this is great. You know you can get carried away with this stuff?
2: Yes, I've noticed.
9: Oh, come on, it's a big bar.
2: It's getting smaller.
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2: Can I have my Cadbury back now?
9: Your Cadbury? Oh, well, I guess I got carried away.
8: You'll get carried away with Cadbury.

0: continues. A powerful radio transmission has tripped the failsafe attack systems of 3 SET interceptors. A transmission filled with distorted human voices describing an attack on the Earth from Mars.
1: After unleashing their deadly assault,
2: this is Captain Lansing of the pending evacuation.
3: Blacked out communication due to the
0: When Starlab and ISA headquarters on Earth failed to acknowledge his calls for confirmation of the attack, Major Ben Corbin reaches a tragic conclusion. The alien assault is real.

0: Listen, Parker. Where did they come from?
1: They were flying too fast for our senses. We had no warning.
0: Have you tried to contact them?
1: They don't respond.
0: Then we have no other choice but to defend ourselves. Open the barrage domes. Inform our gunners that this is a lethal engagement.
2: Zodiac leader to Zodiac flight. Regroup at 179. Switch over to target grid yellow. And we'll go around again.
3: Starlab to Zodiac 1.
4: Starlab. I knew we should have waited. I knew it.
2: Starlab, this is Zodiac 1. Go ahead.
3: What are you doing, Major? Get out of there now.
2: Captain. Captain, check the source of this transmission.
5: Major Corbin, this is Commander White. Get your flight back to Stargazer and turn yourself over to security. You've got one hell of a lot of explaining to do.
2: But the attack on Earth, there was a radio transmission. It tripped our failsafe system. We heard it on the other...
5: picked up the same transmission here at ISA headquarters. So did Starlab.
3: Zodiac 6, the Zodiac leader. Pull up, Major. The Trellians have opened up a dead read dome and they're tracking
4: you. Major, how much convincing do you need? If you don't give the order to break off this attack, I will.
2: Zodiac leader to Zodiac flight. Return to base. Repeat, return to...
4: Direct hit on the starboard thrusters. We've lost the automatic guidance circuits. 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We're going in.
6: Survived, Dr. Cassidy. They were hit at a relatively low altitude and went down about 2 kilometers away from the domes.
7: All right. Your orders are to come directly to Starlab. Commissioner White's on his way up.
6: Roger, Starlab. Zodiac 6 out.
4: I've finished analyzing the tape Jerry made during the pulsar flash, Mara. The frequency of the predominant voices and the frequency of the failsafe override are exactly the same. 880 kilohertz.
7: But that's an exclusive ISA frequency.
4: It wasn't in 1938.
7: 1938?
4: That's right. The voices were originally transmitted from the Earth in 1938.
7: What was there about the voices that caused Major Corbin to do what he did?
4: Come on. I'll play the tape for you.

0: Whatever possessed you to do this thing, Major Corbin? 3 men killed in the crash of your ship. 9 others seriously harmed. Captain Vogel critically injured. 20 Turellian flyers lost.
1: The transmission. We thought you were attacking the Earth. I did what I thought was right.
0: Did you contact Star Lab for confirmation? Did you contact Commissioner White?
1: We couldn't reach them.
0: Then why didn't you contact us?
1: It never occurred to me.
0: Military uniforms are unfortunate things, Major. So very little does occur to the ambitious patriots who wear them.
2: Axelos.
0: Yes, Sinclair.
2: A transmission from Commissioner White has come through. He wants to talk to you.
0: Sinbava, your eyes. Is there something else?
2: There was nothing our physicians could do. Captain Vogel just died.
1: Oh, my God. My God.
3: Between the hours, the perilous flight destruction the city from 5 feet in the evacuation. Tonight, the Columbia Broadcasting System and its affiliated stations coast to coast has brought you The War of the Worlds by H.G. Wells, featuring Orson Welles and the Mercury Theater on the air. Next week, we present a dramatization of 3 famous short stories. This is the...

0: The Kilohertz War was written by Ron Thompson and starred Linda Gary, Chuck Olson, Bruce Philip Miller, Corey Burton, and the Watermark Players. With special guest stars Casey Kasem, Jeffrey Lewis, Joe Baker, Olin Soule, Richard Paul, and Pete Renaday. Associate producer Ron Thompson. Music director Tom Rounds. Engineer Stu Jacobs. Technical consultant Peter Sky. Assistant to the producer Roger Brossi. Alien Worlds was created, produced, and directed by Lee Hansen and is distributed by Watermark Incorporated. And so until next week, this is Roger Dressler inviting you to join us for another journey into the elsewhere and elsewhen of Alien Worlds. 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
1: You know, some marmalades get some of their tang from added flavoring. 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What would you rather have for breakfast?
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1: The Diary of Faith. Fate plays no favorites. It could happen to you.
2: Book 41, page 106.
1: In the Diary of Faith.
2: Yeah. Here it is. The name David Dexter. A clever man who outwitted himself. Dexter is not his real name, but in another moment, it will not matter. For the man who calls himself David Dexter will be dead. I will write his final entry in my diary. Listen well, all you who blame fate for your misfortunes. In a moment, I will read from the record of David Dexter in The Diary of...

0: always a brilliant sort of fellow, David Dexter. Other men envied you your good looks, your smooth manners, and above all, your ability to dominate those around you. You were so sure of yourself that you didn't even pay heed to me. And now I, fate, look back over the record to a single entry. An entry which set the final phase of the plan in motion. It was in your hotel room.
1: So, you can't bluff me, Dexter. You can't get away with it.
2: But I'm not bluffing, Lamar. I mean every word I say. Now, shall we complete our transaction?
1: But there's nothing but blackmail. And I will...
2: Call it whatever you like, Lamar, but I'm through talking about it. There. Maybe that'll help you make up your mind.
1: What do you want, Dexter?
2: You know what I want. A check from you for $100,000. And right now...
0: That was a mistake, David. But of course the whole affair was a mistake. Beginning with the day you arrived at the luxurious Rolling Sands Hotel, winter home of the wealthy, where you found just what you were looking for. A wealthy, attractive woman, alone and probably bored. For a generous tip, the desk clerk told you her name was Mrs. Stephen Lamar. That first evening, you arranged for a table conveniently near her at dinner. Then, an old device. A dropped napkin. A mumbled apology. And a charming smile. And soon you were chatting amiably with just the right amount of reserve in your manner and tone.
3: Are you planning to stay in Rolling Sands for the winter, Mr. Dexter?
2: Oh, no. Probably only a few days, Mrs. Lamar. Chicago's so blustery this time of the year, I couldn't resist a bit of sunshine.
3: Chicago's your home?
2: Yes, I'm in the grain brokerage business there.
3: Oh, how interesting. My husband is a broker, too. You may have heard of him, Stephen Lamar of Lamar and Company in New York.
2: Oh, you don't say. Why, of course.

0: Ingham is even better than mine, Mr. Texas.
1: Well, just what does that mean?
0: Oh, I really shouldn't have said that. I sound just like the typical complaining wife, but Stephen is always so busy that, well...
1: Oh, I understand, Mrs. Lamar. A situation of that sort doesn't allow for much companionship or home life, does it?
0: No, it doesn't. That's why I decided that I'm going to buy a home here at Rolling Sands and stay permanently. If I'm to grow old alone, I might as well be comfortable.
1: Oh, old? Oh, come, come, Mrs. Lamar. You've years and years before you start thinking of that. Speaking of age, though, we're not too old for a dance or two in the ballroom after dinner, are we?
0: Oh, I haven't danced for a long time, Mr. Texas.
1: And neither have I, but I'll chance it if you will.
0: Well, all right. Let's see.
2: That was a good start, David. When you left her at the end of the evening, you could see that Elaine Lamar was radiant. After that, there was nothing to do but follow your usual formula. Then one night, you knew the time had come. You and Elaine were sitting in your car far down the beach, silently watching the breakers dancing and tumbling in the moonlight.
0: Beautiful, isn't it, David?
1: Yes, it is, darling. Oh, I hate the thought of leaving all this. And you.
0: Leaving? Oh, David.
1: I've work to do, you know.
0: Oh, yes, of course you do, David. It's just that I've been so happy these past 2 weeks, and I guess I'd forgotten it had to end sometime.
1: Does it have to end, darling?
0: How can it be otherwise?
1: Oh, I love you, Elaine. Very much.
0: You shouldn't have said that, David.
1: And I think you love me. A little.
0: But I'm married.
1: Oh, you're not in love with Stephen, nor is he in love with you.
0: No. I can't deny that. For my part, I've been in love with only one man in my life. And I lost him.
1: Oh, I'm sorry, dear.
0: My first husband was killed in an accident out in Nevada 10 years ago.
1: In Nevada? What sort of an accident?
0: He was a mining engineer and had a syndicate with two other men to reclaim abandoned mines. They were just promoted. My husband did all the work.
1: Yes?
0: I got a letter from George saying that he didn't trust him. 2 days later, his body was found at the bottom of a mine shaft.
1: Oh, it's terrible. What happened?
0: The authorities called it an accident. But I always felt that he was murdered.
1: Murdered?
0: Yes. Every cent that I have and the fortune that Stephen has built up since we were married came from that mine. If those men thought they could get control of it by murdering George, they were mistaken. He had protected his claim thoroughly.
1: But, maybe it was an accident, Elaine.
0: Nobody will ever convince me of that, David.
1: Your husband, I've known a lot of mining men. What was his name?
0: George Evans.
1: No, I guess I never knew him. Who were those other two, his partners?
0: I never met either of them. But I'll never forget their names as long as I live. Henry Ballard and Lowell Garrison.
2: Henry Ballard, Lowell Garrison, and George Evans. Three names you had never expected to hear again. Your mind raced back 10 years to the hot, dusty afternoon when you and Henry Ballard stood at the brink of the mine shaft, straining to hear any sound that might come from below. At last, in the desert stillness, you looked at each other and nodded. You knew that George Evans was dead. You found later that killing him had been in vain. And you had parted company with Ballard. Tonight, a ghost had risen out of the past. It made you the more anxious to complete your plan and get away. So you decided to play your trump card when you met Elaine at breakfast the next morning.
3: Oh, there you are.
1: Good morning, darling.
0: Good morning, David.
1: I'm sorry I was late, dear, but I've been on the phone. I have to go back right away.

0: But I'll be only be gone about a week, and from the looks of things, I can stay here the rest of the winter.
1: Wonderful. Tell me all about it.
0: Well, this is very confidential. Now, don't tell us all.
1: I won't.
0: We're running a corner on the winter wheat market. We have a chance to make a fortune in the next few days. If wheat advances only 10 cents a bushel, we'll make over $500,000.
1: Sounds fantastic.
0: Not at all. That's how people make big money. Now, here's what I wanted to talk to you about. How much money do you have? That is, ready cash.
1: Well, I don't have very much with me, David.
0: Oh, but I thought you were going to buy a house here.
1: Oh, I have some negotiable bonds here at the bank that I'm going to use for that. $50,000.
0: Oh, good. Darling, I want to cut you in on this deal. Now, I can double, perhaps triple your money within a week.
1: You can?
0: Sure.
1: But suppose something goes wrong.
0: Oh, nothing can. But even if it does, I'll personally guarantee that you get your money back. You can't lose.
1: Well, if you think that...
0: Think I know, Elaine. Believe me, dear, it's the opportunity of a lifetime.
1: Well, all right. When are you leaving?
0: Well, there's a plane out of here to Chicago around 3 o'clock. And it's almost 11 now. If you go to the bank right after breakfast and get the bonds, I'll do a little packing and be ready to take that plane.
1: All right, David. I'll do it. It sounds wonderful.
2: It was working out perfectly, David. Just as you had planned. Yes, it was a great day for you, David. Except that you forgot me, Faith. Then, another little thing happened. You had almost finished packing when the phone rang.
0: Yes?
3: David, this is Elaine. Something's happened.
0: Happened?
3: I've just received a telegram. Stephen's coming in on the afternoon plane.
0: Oh. Well, that doesn't make any difference, does it?
3: Yes, David. I want to talk this over with him before I invest the bond.
0: Oh, but there isn't time, Elaine. I've got to go at 3 o'clock.
3: Well, then perhaps you'd better go on, David. Stephen understands all about these things, and, well, I'd feel better if you knew about it. I could wire you the money later.
0: Oh, no. No, that won't do, Elaine.
3: Well, then why don't you stay over until tomorrow? Have dinner with us tonight and explain it all to Stephen.
0: Well, yes, maybe I could do that.
3: Oh, wonderful. Meet us at our suite at 6 for cocktails, and then we'll all have dinner together.
0: All right. Fine. Yes, yes, I'll do that.
3: That's sweet of you, David. Bye.
0: Yes, goodbye. What do I do now?

0: Oh, hello, David. Come in.
1: Oh, thanks, Elaine.
0: I've been telling Stephen how wonderful you've been to me. Oh, Stephen, this is Mr. Dixon.
1: What? Oh, how do you do? How do you do, Mr. Lamar?
0: Now, I've mixed cocktails for you two, so suppose you drink them and get acquainted while I fix my makeup and get a wrap.
2: Yes, we'll do that, my dear.
0: I'll only be a moment.
1: Shut up, you fool.
3: So you are the great Stephen Lamar, Henry Ballard. How in the world did you ever get away with this?
2: Garrison, stop that. She'll hear you.
3: No, Mr. Lamar. The name is Dexter. David Dexter.
4: Now, Lowell Garrison, alias David Dexter, you began to believe in me, Faith. But you thought I was on your side. You were wrong. I am but the instrument of a plan. And that plan is just. Hearken well, you who listen. In a moment, I shall read further from the record of David Dexter in the Diary of Fate.

0: thought you were on safe ground, David Dexter, when you met Stephen Lamar and found that he was really Henry Ballard, your former partner, and the man who had helped you kill George Evans, Elaine's first husband. Now you were elated. Here was the promise of a greater success than you had dreamed of. Stephen was moody all through dinner, but Elaine hardly noticed it. Her eyes were for you alone. Later, you and Lamar were alone in your room. Now you are ready for the next step.
1: What'll you have, Mr. Lamar? Bourbon or scotch?
2: Neither. I see here, Garrison.
1: Remember, you're Lamar and I'm Dexter. We never heard of anyone named Ballard and Garrison, did we?
2: No. I guess we didn't.
1: You know, I've got to hand it to you, Stephen. You're a smarter guy than I thought you were.
2: Huh? What do you mean?
1: Why didn't I think of marrying George Evans' widow and cashing in on a mine like you did?
2: You're driving at something, Dexter. Just what is it?
1: You're a suspicious sort, aren't you, Stephen? Well, what I want from you is very simple. I'm going to invest some of your wife's money, $50,000, in the Chicago grain market.
2: That's a lie.
1: Let's not quibble, Stephen. All I want you to do is to assure her that it'll be a good deal.
2: What she does with her money is her affair.
1: Oh, I knew you'd see it that way. When she asks you about it, just tell her it's a great idea.
2: Is that all you want?
1: Yes, I think so.
2: And I'm going to bed.
1: Yes, you look like you do need some rest, Mr. Lamar. Good night.
2: Good night.
1: Oh, Stephen.
2: What do you want?
1: Funny, I just thought of something. I intended to invite you up here to my room for breakfast in the morning.
2: Sorry, I don't think I can make it, Dexter.
1: You'll make it. I'll expect you at 9:30.
0: It felt good to dominate a man as prominent as Stephen Lamar. Yes, David, you always got your way with people by one means or another. You knew he would be there in your room next morning.
1: Not eating very much, Stephen?
2: I'm not hungry. Now look here, Dexter, just what do you want?
1: Well, you know, I've been thinking, Stephen. You've made such a lot of money out of marrying Elaine, and I've made nothing. Yes. After all, we were partners in that deal, and I
2: know what you're driving at.
1: Well, that'll save a lot of talk.
2: You're in this just because I am.
1: Yes, but you have a lot more to lose than I have if anyone finds out the truth, Lamar. Isn't that right?
2: What do you want?
1: Well, let's just call it a nest egg, shall we? For Elaine's $50,000 and a check from you, I could get started again. But without your check, I'm afraid someone might find out what really happened to George Evans.
2: No. You can't bluff me, Dexter. You can't get away with it.
1: But I'm not bluffing, Lamar. I mean every word I say. Now, shall we complete our transaction?
2: But there's nothing but blackmail, and I will not...
1: Call it, Lamar, but I'm through talking about it.
2: What?
1: There. Maybe that'll help you make up your mind.
2: What do you want?
1: You know what I want. A check from you for $100,000. And right now.
2: All right, Dexter. You don't need that gun. I'll do it.
1: That's better. And one other thing. I want Elaine to think that everything is lovey-dovey with you and me. So we're all going to meet for lunch on the terrace at 1 o'clock sharp. Got that?
2: Yes.
1: And Elaine is to have those bonds with her then. I don't want any slip-up on this, you understand? You two be on the terrace at 1. Now write that check. I've got...

0: David, have you been waiting long?
1: Oh, why, no, darling, just a few minutes. Where's Stephen?
0: Oh, that's what kept me, David. After I got back from the bank with the bonds, I went to our room to freshen up, and I found this note from Stephen.
1: Note?
0: Yes, it's rather strange. Listen to this. Elaine, I've been suddenly called back to New York on business and must catch the train at 1:45 in order to arrive there on time. Sorry, I could not wait to see you before I left. I'm due to arrive in New York at 4:30 and will phone you immediately. If you do not hear from me by 5 o'clock, there is a small bag I left in our room which I...
1: Oh, excuse me, Lance.
2: Over here, waiter.
3: Here you are, sir. A very urgent phone call for you, sir. It's from a bank these days.
1: A bank?
3: Yes.
1: Oh, yes. Yes, I'll take it right away.
3: Thank you.
4: And since the check was for such a large amount, Mr. Dex, naturally we had to call Mr. Lamar's bank in New York.
1: Yes. Well, what about it?
4: Well, we found that Mr. Lamar had telephoned to stop payment order to his bank on that check this morning about 11 o'clock.
1: Does that mean that you can't cash the check for me?
4: That's right, Mr. Dex. We can't.
1: What a dirty crook. Waiter!
5: Yes, sir.
1: Get my car around front right away. And then tell Mrs. Lamar I'll see her later.
5: Yes, sir.
1: 1:14. This plane goes at 1:45. Plenty of time.
6: You hadn't counted on Stephen Lamar's betrayal, David. You didn't think he'd dare with the whip you held over him. And when you got back to the hotel that afternoon, you went immediately to your room and called Elaine.
0: Hello?
1: Elaine, this is David.
0: David, what happened to you at lunch? Why didn't you come back? It's almost 3:30.
1: I know, darling, but, I had to go to the bank, and I had a flat tire on the way back. Took quite a while to fix. Yes, I'm to leave at 6:30. Do you have the bonds, dear?
0: They're in the hotel safe, but I'll get them out. You sound awfully tired, David.
1: I am.
0: Then why don't you lie down for a while and rest? I'll wake you plenty of time to pass. And perhaps we can have a cocktail together before you go to the airport.
1: Oh, will you do that for me, Elaine?
0: Why, of course. Darling.
1: Oh, you're a wonderful girl.
0: I am not subject to flattery.

0: Hello.
1: David.
0: Oh, Elaine.
1: Yes. It's a bank.
0: Time for me to get up, darling?
1: Yes, it is. 10 minutes after 5.
0: Oh, good. I've lots of time.
1: Yes. You have lots of time.
0: Did you get the bonds out of the safe?
1: I think you'd better come to my room as soon as you can.
0: Well, I thought we were going to have a cocktail and you'd give them to me then.
1: I don't feel like a cocktail.
0: Okay. Okay. I'll be right there. Soon as I'm dressed.
2: Yes, David Dexter, you would be there. You felt confident as you dressed and started for Elaine Lamar's room. Confident that you had taken care of everything. And indeed you had. Everything, including your own death. Now it is time to write the final entry under the name of Lowell Garrison, alias David Dexter. In a moment when I have written, I will read again from the diary

0: mortal can long escape the reaping of his sowing. The end is certain if your decision be for evil. Even the cleverest of men cannot escape justice. And David Dexter had never felt more clever and confident than at this moment as he approached the door of Elaine Lamar.
1: Come in.
2: Hello, darling. Elaine, what have you got that gun for?
1: To make certain that you don't leave until the police get here. Mr. Lowell Garrison.
2: Garrison? Elaine, how did you... Oh, no, you don't, sister. You're not going to...
1: Get back!
2: You wouldn't shoot me. Give me that gun, Elaine.

0: My husband is Lamar. That's instructions in his note for me to open the bag.
1: Mm-hmm. And just what was it you wrote, Mrs. Lamar? I mean the instructions.
0: Here it is, Inspector. If you do not hear from me by 5 o'clock, there is a small bag I left in our room which you are to open.
1: Mm-hmm.
0: The contents will be self-explanatory. If I do call you by 5 o'clock, I will tell you what other disposition to make of it.
1: So you opened the bag, eh?
0: Yes. I delayed waking Mr. Dexter until after 5 o'clock so that my telephone line would be open in case Mr. Lamar called.
1: Mm-hmm.
0: When 5 o'clock came, there was no caller. I opened the bag.
1: Oh, naturally.
0: And I found this.
1: If it is necessary for you to read this, I will be dead. You'll know that Dexter caught me. Before I die, I owe you an explanation. A confession. Dexter is Lowell Garrison, and I am Henry Ballard. You know the rest. I am leaving you this gun in case you need it. I'm Stephen. And what do you know? He wrote a confession before Dexter killed him.
0: Dexter did kill him?
1: Yeah. We found Mr. Lamar's body in the grass an hour ago, ma'am. And this note tells us that Dexter was a murderer.
2: Now it is time to close the book. A plan set in motion 10 long years ago is finally completed. Finished. David Dexter is dead. Even I, fate, could not alter that plan. Elaine Lamar was exonerated for the shooting of David Dexter. For she shot in self-defense. Justice has been served. Ponder well the moral, you who listen, and remember, there is a page for you in the Diary of Fate.
3: Our cast included Herbert Litton, Tom Brown, David Ellis, Adrian Martin, Ray Erlenborn, Ivan Ditmars, and Hal Sawyer. Diary of Fate is a Larry Finley transcription, brought to you from...

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0: You're traveling through another dimension. A dimension not only of sight and sound, but of mind. A journey into a wondrous land whose boundaries are those of imagination. Your next stop, the Twilight Zone.
1: There are only three questions worth asking. One, where did we come from? Two, what are we supposed to do while we're here? And three, what happens next? All the rest aren't important. It took me a while to figure that out. I didn't get it at first. None of us did. But then, who does?
2: What? Where am I? Wait! Oh.
1: What in the...
2: Hey! Can anyone hear me? Is anybody up there? Hey! Can you hear me?
1: I had no idea how I got there. I must have blacked out on the way down because all of a sudden I couldn't remember anything, not even my name. There wasn't much light at the bottom, just a steady, even gray, like fog with the sun behind it, only very far away. The wall was curved a little and made of some kind of smooth metal. At least that's what it felt like. There was only one thing I could think of. If I was a prisoner, I had to get out. So I started exploring, feeling my way along. But I couldn't find a door, not even an edge to grab onto, nothing. I stopped to get my bearings, and then I heard it.
3: Hooray, the fleet's in.
4: Who are you?
3: Oh, but it isn't the fleet, is it? It's the army. Then the army's in.
4: Why are you dressed that way?
3: What way?
4: The makeup, the clothes. You look like a clown.
3: You don't like my uniform? Oh, well, can't please all the people all the time. Nice uniform you have there. Hooray for the army. Tararabum-dee-ay. Attend hut at your service. What are your orders, Colonel? General? Whatever you are.
4: I'm a major.
3: Oh, yes, I see that now from your collar. But don't fret about it. You can always advance, even in a peacetime army. Today a major, tomorrow a brigadier.
4: I wouldn't mind having you on the general staff. From major to brigadier, not bad. There's light colonel and colonel in between. You're generous, old sport. You're certainly
3: Problem?
4: No problem. It's just that,
3: Just that what?
4: A couple of small items seem to have eluded me for the moment.
3: Such as?
4: Such as who I am.
3: Why, you're a major. According to your uniform, that's what you are. And that is what you said. Or are you impersonating an officer? That's a very serious charge, you know. Impersonating an officer.
4: No, I am a major. Here's the insignia, so I know that much. But that's all I know. I must have been wounded or something.
3: You seem to be intact.
4: Then why can't I remember my name? I have no idea who I am. I don't remember my outfit or the action.
3: Action? Which action was that?
4: The engagement, the battle, wherever it was I got hit.
3: Who says that happened to you?
4: I must have been wounded. Or at least I took a bump to the head. Did you hear cannon fire? Troops marching?
3: Nothing like that, dear boy. It's been quiet as a tomb in here, which is restful after a fashion. Though it does get boring.
4: Well, something happened to me. I've got to figure this out. Wait a minute. What about you? That's a clue. Is there a circus in the area?
3: A circus?
4: What's with you? Look at yourself. The costume, the clown hat.
3: Oh, I see. There must be a circus because I'm a clown. And clowns go with circuses. Everyone knows that. I guess it figures, doesn't it? But it should figure. A clown, a circus, an officer, a war. That's logical. Except that it doesn't figure. Not at all.
4: Why not?
3: Because, dear boy, there isn't any circus and there isn't any war.
4: Then what are we doing here?
3: Don't rack your brain. Accept it. The truth is, you're just like the rest of us. You wake up and here you are. No reason. No explanation. You just wake up and here you are.
4: Did you say the rest of us?
3: See for yourself.
4: See what?
3: Come with me. I should have introduced you right off. Meet my friends, such as they are. This one we call the bagpipe player, for obvious reasons.
5: Hello, laddie.
3: And this is, well, I suppose one would call him a tramp or a hobo, judging from his stereotypical appearance. A familiar sight, no matter where one goes, wouldn't you agree?
6: Hey, pal, you wouldn't have a drink, would you?
3: And the most beautiful of us all, the ballet dancer.
7: How do you do?
4: How do you do? I'm...
3: Don't worry about names. They don't remember theirs either. Gentlemen and lady, I'd like to introduce the Major.
7: Hello.
0: Meet our collection of walking, talking question marks. Five improbable entities who are all in the same predicament. Trapped side by side in a pit of light and darkness. No logic, no reason. Just a prolonged nightmare in which fear, loneliness, and the unexplainable walk hand in hand through the shadows. In a moment, we'll start collecting clues as to the whys, the whats, and the wheres. We will not end the nightmare. We'll only look more closely into the shadows in search of an explanation. Because you've already fallen with them, headlong and without a compass, into an uncharted region known as the Twilight Zone.
4: The clown was right. One was a bagpipe player, complete with plaid kilt. The tramp was, well, a tramp by the looks of him. And the ballet dancer really was beautiful. She had on a white leotard and one of those little ruffled skirts, tutus. The four of them acted like they weren't surprised to see me there. Not a bit. But why? Why weren't they? If you don't mind, would someone please tell me? Or is it a secret?
3: Tell you what, dear boy?
4: What do you think? What's going on here?
8: Going?
5: Going where, old boy?
4: I don't know. What are we? Who are we?
7: None of us know, Major. We don't know who we are. Each of us just woke up one moment, and here we were, in the darkness.
4: But this isn't really darkness. Not quite. I can see all of you, and you can see me.
7: It might as well be dark. The light, whatever it is, wherever it is so far away. I can't tell anymore if it's real or just something I'm imagining, because I need it to be there. Instead of...
4: Of what?
7: Of nothing.
4: That's absurd.
7: Is it?
4: Each of you woke up, just like that.
3: Correct again. Give the man a cigar.
4: But how did you get here? What were you before? Who put you in this place?
8: You sure got a lot of questions.
7: I told you, Major. We don't remember.
4: Are you sure you didn't fall?
5: We may have. The memory fades after a while.
4: Well, that's how I got here.
7: Did you?
3: Yes, he did. He did indeed. I saw him. A nice pratfall, as a matter of fact.
7: Quickly, before it fades. What's the last thing you remember before you fell?
4: I don't know. I must be suffering from amnesia.
7: Oh. Then you're like us.
3: Time to join the big parade, Major. If you could find your hat and sword, you could lead us. Oh, what a splendid drum major you'd make. Followed closely by the clowns and acrobats, of course.
4: This is incredible.
3: Oh, isn't it? What a troop we put together. The crowd, we love us.
4: But how did this happen? How could it?
7: That's the same question we asked ourselves. How could it happen? A question with no answer, Major. A question with no hint of an answer. At least, not a rational one.
4: Nonsense. Everything has an answer. You just have to find it. Consider all the evidence, sift through the clues.
8: Oh, isn't it this exciting? Where do you want to look first?
7: It doesn't matter.
4: Of course it does.
7: Please, try to understand what I'm saying. It will be easier for you that way. We're things with no memory, no knowledge of what went before, no understanding of what is now, no knowledge of what will come.
4: How long... How long have you been here?
5: It's part of the mystery, too.
8: We don't know nothing. At least I don't. You got any ideas?
4: No. No idea at all.
8: Then don't fight it. Live it or live with it. Know what I mean?
4: Whoever left us here must have a plan. How long will we be here until the next phase?
3: Now that's a very good question. The best question of all. But alas, no one has the answer.
4: You mean you don't?
3: Who else is there? We've discussed it and discussed it like a proper committee, and we're no further along than we were at the beginning. Talk, talk, and more talk. So I ask you, man to man, clown to officer, what's the point?
7: Sit down, Major. Conserve your energy.
4: For what?
3: For whatever the fates have in store. I suggest you listen to the beauteous ballerina and fasten your seatbelt, because we may be in for a very bumpy ride. Or then again, perhaps not. Perhaps what will happen is only more of the same. Perhaps we're all doomed to die of terminal boredom. Look at him. Active fellow. Very active fellow. Very much army, in other words. A man who has to do something, anything. A compulsive type. A regular worker ant.
4: Oh, you're a big-time psychologist now, huh?
3: By no means. I'm only a clown, which is neither here, there, nor anywhere. I could as easily be a financier, a certified public accountant, or a left-handed pitcher who throws only curves. What difference does it make? We're here because we're here because we're here. And what are you? You're an idiot. An energetic idiot, but an idiot nonetheless. You know you're wasting your time, don't you?
4: I know I want out of here. I'm not satisfied sitting around and heaving deep sighs. I just want out.
3: You have no monopoly on that, Major. We all want out of here.
8: I second that emotion.
5: Aye, but you're wasting your time. We've all gone around and around like bloodhounds with our noses to the wall. We can even give you the dimensions of the room.
8: 39 feet.
4: Starting where?
3: It doesn't matter, does it? When you measure a circle, you may start anywhere. Am I right or am I right?
4: What's the height?
5: We figure about 40 feet to the top.
4: What's up there?
3: Oh, the sky. Artificial light. Maybe a fluorescent lamp. An illuminated microscope. You name it. One guess is as good as another.
4: You have made guesses, then?
7: Oh, all kinds. We could be on some other planet. Or on a spaceship. Or...
4: Go ahead.
7: Or... We're all insane. And this is just a mirage. An illusion.
8: Oh, we're dead. Dead to the world.
3: Well, if we are, it certainly isn't heaven.
8: How do you know? It ain't so bad. I've been in lots worse places than this.
5: Limbo, then?
3: Quite possibly. All together now. Limbo, limbo, limbo lock me. Limbo, limbo, limbo lock me.
5: Or we really don't exist. We're figures in somebody's dream.
3: Cogito ergo sum. I exist, therefore I am.
7: Or each of us is having a dream, and everyone is a figment of someone else's imagination.
8: Lots of possibilities. Makes your head want to blow up, don't it?
3: That's one thing we have an abundance of. Possibilities. An infinite number of possibilities.
4: What about getting out of here? Anyone examine that as a possibility?
5: Have you? It's a solid wall. No crevices, no out-juttings of any kind. Nothing to hold on to or scrabble over or get your fingers around. Time to face the music, Major. We're trapped down here. There is absolutely, positively no way out.
4: A nightmare, then. That's all it is. A nightmare.
3: It is indeed. But whose? Yours? Mine? The Scotsman? The ballet dancer? Just whose nightmare is it? Can you tell me that?
4: It doesn't add up. Someone knows we're here.
3: Of course. We do.
4: I mean someone else.
7: Why do you say that?
4: They have to. You've all been here a while, possibly quite a long while. So someone must feed you, someone must give you water.
8: Yeah, well... You would have thought so, wouldn't you?
5: Don't go jumping to conclusions now, laddie.
4: Hold on. Someone must bring down food, or you couldn't survive.
7: There's been no food. No water.
1: That's impossible.
3: Oh, is it really?
1: In that case, we'll starve to death, or die of thirst, or...
7: That's the oddest thing of all.
1: What is?
7: Don't you understand yet?
1: No, I don't understand. Why don't you tell me?
7: Do you feel hunger, Major? Or thirst? Or heat, or cold, or fatigue? Discomfort of any kind?
3: Or anything. Do you feel anything at all?
1: No. No, I don't. But that doesn't prove anything. This has been a trauma. It's natural that I don't feel thirsty or hungry. Not yet. I'm in a state of shock.
3: Close, but no cigar. You were born in a state of ignorance, educated in the school of hard knocks, and got your degree at the street corner university. Now you're ready to graduate to oblivion. What do you say? Let's break out the booze and have a bowl.
7: None of us have felt thirst or hunger or anything else since we've been here. And we've been here for an endless time, Major. I can tell you that. Time without measure.
1: What's wrong with you people? Have you tried shouting, calling for help?
3: Endlessly.
1: Well, then, have you pounded on the wall like this to get their attention? I mean loud. I'm talking about taking off your shoes and really pounding. Have you done that?
7: Often.
1: Well, have you looked all the way around? Have you felt every square inch of the wall? Maybe there's a control button or a panel of some kind, a hidden panel, or a lever, something.
8: Yeah, sure. At the start, that's all we did. Hunted and searched and peered and felt with our hands. And you know what we found out? Sure you do. We found out that this right here, is the whole shooting match. This little room. What you see is what you get, Major. There ain't no more.
2: Stop! Stop up there!
1: Well, are you going to tell me?
8: Tell you what, Major?
1: What was that? That noise?
7: It happens from time to time. A giant bell or something. That's what it sounds like.
1: Yes, but what is it?
9: Another question, eh, boy? One more question without an answer.
1: Oh, then this is a madhouse. That's what it is. A madhouse. You're all loonies.
3: You might be right, Major. But remember one thing. Whoever's ringing that bell, for whatever purpose, I think it would be safe to say that honestly and truly, absolutely and positively, it...

0: It's no use.
1: Let us out! Let us out of here! What do you want from us, please? Just let us out!
2: Are you okay?
3: Don't be afraid, Major. Take my hand.
2: Where?
3: Here. Please don't be afraid. In the beginning it's hard. But after a while...
2: There must be a way. Something we can do. There has to be. This sort of thing just doesn't happen.
4: A few more like that, and it'll wreck my bagpipe.
5: You there, girl.
3: What is it?
5: Why don't you dance for us?
2: Leave her alone.
5: It'll make the time pass.
0: A capital idea.
4: I'll play a tune.
3: I've already danced for you. It doesn't do any good.
0: Don't be modest. The Major's never seen you dance. How about it?
2: The Major doesn't want to see her dance.
0: Careful. You'll hurt her feelings.
2: The Major's not interested in passing the time. All the Major wants to do is get out of here.
4: And how do you propose to do that?
2: All right. It's smooth. Absolutely smooth. Unbroken. And high. Too high. Not even a place for a foothold. Nothing. That means we have to go through the wall.
5: With what?
2: Did you ever think of that, huh? A hole through the wall? Or what about the floor?
0: What about it?
2: If the wall is solid, smash a hole in the floor and tunnel out.
0: Easier said than done.
2: At least give it a chance.
4: We don't know how thick it is, the wall or the floor, or even what they're made of.
2: Then find out. Find out. Don't just sit there like lumps, like things, like mindless, soulless things, playing your bagpipe, telling her to dance. What's wrong with you? If this is a madhouse, maybe that's where you deserve to be, in a madhouse.
5: And what about you, body boy?
2: I think you're mad, all of you. I think you're out of your ever-loving heads.
0: I know you are, but what am I?
2: Try a hole through the wall, right about here. That's the first thing to do. Try to force a way through it.
0: Industrious, isn't he?
2: How about it, huh? A hole through the wall. See if we can get out that way.
0: That's very bright. Terribly ingenious. Highly imaginative. Incredibly inventive. Except for one thing. With what? With our bare hands? With our fingernails?
2: With this.
0: Why? Wherever has your sword been all this time?
2: It must have come off my belt when I fell into this place. Here. Watch this.
0: Now you've gone and broken it, dear boy. Nice sword, I must say. Was it Sheffield steel or only pot metal?
2: No. I will not have this. I will not have it.
3: Major, please, Major, listen to me. After a while, it becomes easier. I promise.
2: I need to make a plan. I need to do something.
3: Perhaps there have always been dungeons like this, and we've just never heard of them before. Maybe they're for the unloved. Maybe that's what we are, the unloved.
2: Don't let me hear you talk that way. Come here. Get a hold of yourself. Think. Don't be afraid. We have names. We're people, and that means we belong somewhere.
3: Do we?
2: There are others who care about us. You can count on that. Somewhere, somehow, we've got a life of our own, each of us, and people who care and remember out there. And we'll find them again, together.
3: Do you really think so?
2: I'm sure of it. A tunnel. That's what we'll do. We'll dig a tunnel.
0: The boy simply doesn't give up, does he?
2: I've got it.
5: Got what, pal?
2: I know where we are. It suddenly occurs to me. It's funny none of you ever thought of it, but it has to be.
3: Where? Where are we?
2: Why, my dear young lady, how unobservant of you. When the whole thing fits together so perfectly, Do you need me to draw you a picture?
3: Please tell me.
2: Ladies and gentlemen, it seems quite apparent, doesn't it? Absolutely unequivocal. We, all of us, are in hell. God, God help us. We are in hell.
0: Never say die, that one.
4: He'll come to accept it eventually. Just as we did.
5: Let him be. If he gets some satisfaction out of banging a broken sword on the floor, well, let him have his fun.
3: At least he's trying.
0: He is indeed. He's been trying for several hours now. You can't help but admire that kind of persistence. Even though it's a little like trying to empty an ocean with a cup, or count the grains of sand in a desert, or reach up to touch the stars. So, let him dip and count and reach all he wants. Of course it won't help, but I fail to see how it could hurt under the circumstances.
2: It's metal, or the hardest wood I've ever come across. Circular, perfectly smooth, with no breaks anywhere.
0: All of which we could have told you some hours ago.
4: Which we did tell you, but you'd bother to listen.
2: We've got to figure out something else.
0: Oh, do. Maybe we could wish it all away using the power of positive thinking.
2: That's enough.
0: Or bore through it with our X-ray eyes. Anyone have a laser beam handy?
2: I said that's enough.
5: Or make believe we're acrobats. You know all about that, right? Clowns, acrobats?
0: Most definitely. Alley-oop and over the top to freedom.
4: Now you got it.
5: Yeah, you got it, all right. Dreaming and wishing, wishing and dreaming.
3: Hold on. Listen to the man.
0: Oh, come now. In the final analysis, this is all rather idiotic.
3: Is it?
0: It only requires a moment's reflection to see...
3: Why not?
0: Why not what?
3: What you said. Acrobatics.
0: A figure of speech, my dear, not meant to be taken seriously.
3: Isn't it?
0: I will grant you that we have somehow forfeited some of our human dignity, but we are nonetheless governed by human frailties, not the least of which is gravity. You may know some advanced acrobatics that I'm quite unaware of, but for the moment, unless you can find a circus gun big enough to launch one of us skyward like a human cannonball...
2: I see what she's getting at.
0: Well, kindly elucidate, if you please.
2: Don't any of you see?
3: Yes, of course.
2: One on top of the other, standing on each other's shoulders. What about that? It's the way they do it in the circuses, isn't it?
0: Is that query directed at me?
2: You're a clown, aren't you?
0: I'll ask one if I see him. I can assure you I may wear the costume of a clown, but I have no recollection whatsoever of having been one, if ever I was.
2: Then the only thing you ever were was a coward.
4: That's uncalled for.
0: Consider the consequences. We may not feel thirst or hunger, but the pain of a broken bone is quite another thing. We might very well feel pain, and a fall from, 10-15 feet up, down to this hard floor, well, that's a sensation I'd as soon do without.
3: It's a chance.
0: With all due respect, miss, no thank you.
2: She's right. It is a chance. Consider the consequences of not trying.
4: It won't work.
2: The weight will be on the first person, so I'll bear the brunt of it.
4: That light's too far away.
2: Come on. The clown on top of me, then the tramp, then the bagpiper, then the dancer. What do you say?
4: We'd never reach it.
5: Well, never say never. We don't know how high it is.
0: That's the point. We'd be exerting ourselves for nothing. It could be 100 feet up there for all we know, or 200 or 300.
5: But we got nothing to lose, right?
0: Why don't we sit down and have some entertainment instead? A much safer course of action.
2: Why don't we go for it? Come on, clown, up on my shoulders.
0: Oh, observation. Things were far simpler before you arrived. However, I suppose I must go with the majority.
2: Get a foot on my shoulder. I'll boost you up.
0: Careful now.
2: That's it.
5: My turn?
2: Not yet. The bagpiper next.
4: Give me a hand, laddie.
2: Use the wall for leverage.
4: I can barely manage, but it's holding. All right, miss. It's up to you.
3: How high is it? Can you see an edge or anything yet?
4: I guess 7 or 8 feet to the top. Maybe more.
2: Maybe less. Come on, I can't hold this weight forever.
6: Go very carefully, one step at a time. You'll make it.
0: Thank God she's so light.
6: Whoa!
7: That's my nose you're stepping on.
6: Now stretch.
3: I am stretching.
6: All the way up. Now, what do you see?
3: I can't quite reach it. It's still, about 8 or 10 inches above me.
6: Up on your toes. That's it.
3: I'm almost there. Everybody straighten. All I need is a few more inches. No! No!
2: We were so close.
3: Yes. I think we were.
2: We'll try again.
0: Nonsense. We could have broken our necks.
2: But we didn't.
0: I, for one, am not trying it again.
2: How much farther? How much more would it have taken?
3: Only a few inches. I could almost feel it.
2: What if?
0: What if what? I respect persistence as much as the next man, but stupidity, that happens to be a waste of time. A useless expenditure of energy.
2: If we were just a few inches shy, if that's all it took, I could straighten up more on the bottom. We could each straighten an inch, 2 inches. That would give her the height she needs. Let's go. One more time.
0: My dear young warrior, would that you had not arrived. Things were so much more peaceful before.
5: Why not? We got something else to do?
8: Not that I can think of.
3: Please, I was so close.
0: And heaven help us all. Leave us give it the old college try.
6: Steady now.
3: Okay.
6: Just
3: a little more.
6: Okay, right. Watch the foot now.
3: Almost okay, there.
6: This is as tall as I can stand.
0: Quite an exercise for the lower spine, I must say.
8: Now, young lady.
7: Here she goes.
3: Oh, there's a rim of some sort. Yes, I think I have it.
6: Now pull yourself up.
8: Hold on.
0: Yes, by all means.
3: I can't.
2: How's the leg, miss?
3: The knee's twisted, I think. But it'll be all right.
2: We're almost there. You had your fingers over the ledge.
5: A miss is as good as a mile.
2: Not in this case. A miss by about 2 or 3 inches? That's hardly a mile. This is what we do next.
0: Oh, share your plan, pray tell.
2: The same thing, without the dancer.
8: Then we'll be several feet short.
2: No, we won't. Hear me out. The clown, the tramp, the bagpipe player, and then I'll climb to the top. I'll tie a rope to the haft of this sword, fling it over the edge. Let it catch there like a grappling hook.
5: Now that's thinking.
0: Ingenious. But first, hadn't one of us better run over to the hardware store and pick up the rope?
5: He's right. There's no rope around here.
2: Strips of cloth. Torn from what we're wearing.
0: You mean tear our clothing?
2: It's a chance. And a good one. Yours has the most material. You said yourself you don't feel the cold. So give me those balloon sleeves.
0: The things we do for a man in uniform. 6 feet of excellent material, courtesy of Pagliacci, or whoever I am.
2: Good, but I need more. Twist it and start tying it together. Big knots. That's it.
8: Takes me back to my Boy Scout days.
5: Were you a Boy Scout?
8: Who knows? I might have been.
5: I got one question for you.
8: Aye?
5: What the heck is a Boy Scout? Anybody remember?
2: We're almost ready. Now, this time, we make it. The rope tied to the sword, then over the top of the ledge. It catches, and I'm up and out.
0: And then what?
2: We'll worry about that when it happens. Somehow, I will get you out of here. All of you. But nobody gets out until one of us does. Now, that's logic you can live with, right?
0: If we live.
8: You, tramp. It's time.
0: Indeed. Leave us get on with it. I can't take this much longer.
3: Good luck, Major.
2: Thanks. I'll need it.
8: All right.
7: Easy.
8: Now swing that rope, man. You can do it.
5: Ride him, cowboy.
0: You got it.
6: Almost. Watch out below.
3: One more time, Major. I believe in you.
6: Second time's the charm.
0: Good show. I believe he's done it.
8: How does it feel?
6: Tight. I think it'll hold.
5: Then go.
3: Major, you don't know how spectacular you look.
0: At least the weight's off.
8: Quick, everybody down before we fall down.
6: Got the ledge? There. Yes. If I can pull one leg up. No.
0: Well, What's there?
5: What do you see?
3: Major! Major, you've got to tell us! Where are we?
2: No. No.
1: No. No!
2: And I knew then what I had known all along but didn't want to face. Some things, I guess, are too fierce to handle in one bite. I heard the wind and I saw, finally saw, where I was, where we all are. I wished the four of them well. If you see my friends, will you tell them I love them? Because the truth is this. There are only three questions worth asking. One, where did we come from? Two, what are we supposed to do while we're here? And three, what happens next? All the rest aren't important. I didn't get it at first, but then, who does? Maybe it's better that way.
1: No!

0: Made it.
1: I don't believe it.
2: I do.
0: A brave man.
3: Very brave.
0: But not a very bright one.
2: I wonder if we'll see him again.
3: He'll be back. I know he'll be back.
0: And then what, dear lady?
3: He'll come and get us.
1: You think so?
0: He may be back, but it won't be to get us.
3: How can you say that?
0: I'm beginning to get a feeling. Not a very nice one, I'm sorry to say. All the little details, they're starting to fit together. This place, our costumes, the

0: He may have been right all along. This may very well be a kind of hell. At least for us. One from which there really is no escape. No escape at all.
1: Look, what do you have there?
2: I found it in the snow. Someone must have dropped it.
1: Oh, thank you, dear. Just drop it in the barrel there, would you?
2: He looks like a soldier, but his coat's all torn.
1: That's all right. Someone will sew him a new one. I'm sure he'll make some little boy very happy.
2: Wow, you got lots of dolls in there.
1: Not as many as we'd like. They're for the orphans, you know. But it's early, and we've just started.
2: Can I have one?
1: Are you an orphan?
2: Well, no, but I like the ballerina. She's so pretty.
1: Oh, yes, she is, isn't she?
2: What's that on her face?
1: Hmm?
2: See, on her eye. It looks like a real tear. Is she crying?
1: No, why would she be crying? It's just a snowflake that started to melt. I suppose you could have her, if you promised to give her a good home.
2: No. I think I better leave her here.
1: Are you sure?
2: She doesn't want to go. See? She's holding hands with that soldier doll.
1: Why, aren't you the nicest little girl?
3: Toys for Christmas! 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
4: Just a barrel. 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But this added hopeful note. Perhaps they are unloved only for the moment. In the arms of children, there can be nothing but love. A clown, a tramp, a bagpipe player, a ballet dancer, and a major. Our cast of players, on a very odd stage known as the Twilight Zone.
5: 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Heard in the cast were Kathy Garver, David Darlow, Doug James, Christian Stolte, Frenette Lebo, and Amanda Amari. Doug James speaking.
6: You're not hungry, dear Henry, dear Henry. 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
7: You don't mean...
6: Polo mints.
7: Yum, yum.
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0: Yeah?
1: Ehol, you awake?
0: Oh, I am now.
1: Your pie's getting cold.
0: I'll order room service later.
2: We don't have room service.
0: Oh, okay, I'm on my way.
3: Look, Marta, I'm telling you, Mary Will's going ahead, so you better get on board now while the offer is still on the table.
4: You haven't asked me for permission.
3: Yeah? Since when do I need your permission to do something on my land?
4: I'll be careful what you say.
3: Look, Marta, you've got a chance here to do something for your people.
2: Just hear him out, Marta.
4: I'm more like throw him out.
2: Can't, he owns the pub.
4: It's on my land.
0: Evening.
4: Oh, late again.
2: I'll get your mail.
3: Yeah, g'day, Frank Buchanan. You must be Thompson.
0: Howdy. Everyone around here seems to know who I am.
3: Yeah, well, I've been trying to contact you to let you know everything's okay at the station.
0: Oh, I was going to talk to Matta tomorrow.
3: Yeah? Why would you talk to him?
0: Isn't he in charge? He said he's been waiting for me.
4: See? Even the stranger knows who's in charge.
3: Matta, you haven't done an honest day's work in your life. Just shut up and drink your beer. That's what you're good at.
4: Is that right? I'm only good for drinking. If that's the case, you won't need my help for Maori.
3: Oh, come on, Matta. Don't you know a joke when you hear one? Don't be so sensitive. Yeah, look, I run the station. The truth is, we had a few problems, but they've all been ironed out. I tried to ring you, but your phone wasn't on.
0: Oh, yeah, it cut out as soon as I got here. I tried it since, but no luck.
3: Oh, well, that happens sometimes. Anyway, everything's fine up at the station, so you can get on with your holiday.
0: No need to hang around.
3: No. If I'd been able to phone you, I could have saved you the trip.
0: Oh, well, I'd had about enough of Queenstown anyway. It'll be good to get out and see a bit of the country.
2: Here's your dinner. I hope you're hungry.
3: Yeah, well, I've got an early start. Have a safe journey.
0: Oh, thanks.
3: I'll need your answer soon, Marta.
4: Okay. No, is that soon enough?
3: Just think about it, Marta.
0: What is this stuff again?
2: Whitebait and kuma fritters.
0: Oh, they look like worms. I don't think I can eat this. I feel like they're watching me.
4: Pass it here. You can't let a good kite go to waste.
2: Would you rather have a burger?
0: Yeah, a burger. Yeah, great. That's made with beef, right?
2: I hope so.
5: We haven't seen the kit in a while.
0: I'll take my chances. I might get going after dinner. Where's the nearest city?
2: You can't leave now. It's dark.
0: I can find my way.
4: Best if you stay, boy.
0: I appreciate your concern, but there's
4: no buts.
0: But I...
4: No buts, you stay.
0: Look, I won't get lost. I've got my map and I know the way out of town.
4: Things change at night here.
0: What?
2: It's hard to explain, Mr. Thompson. There's been some pretty weird stuff happening around here.
0: Come on, it can't be any weirder than L.A.
4: You're not in L.A.
0: Look, I've had enough of this. I'm sorry. I don't mean to be rude, but I just have to have a real bath. Now I'm going. You can give me some directions or you can just get out of the way.
4: I told you, you're staying.
0: Piss off.
2: Mr. Thompson, people have gone missing around here after dark. And they haven't been seen again.
0: Get real. They're probably just tourists who couldn't wait to get out of town.
4: In the setting of the sun, the Taniwha stirs, wakes from its sleep in search of sustenance. Sustenance that will appease its anger. Ancient anger woken by the breath of a tohunga. To wail such fury is the curse of the tongue of the federal Otiriri. To venture into the realm of the Taniwha or the pool is foolishness. You may search for it to your left and your right, high and low, but you will not see. It's coming. To go outside now will only tempt its wrath. You have been warned.
0: You know, that bed upstairs did look kind of comfortable.
4: Ketapai, you stay, you eat, you sleep. We'll talk tomorrow. Pumari.
2: Good night, Marta.
0: What just happened?
2: You decided to stay.
0: Yeah, but why?
2: Because you're scared.
0: I knew I recognized that feeling.

0: it's for you. It's your dinner. It's called Cupboard Love. Cupboard Love's different. Comes in a packet, not a tin. See this foil pouch? Keeps it moist and squeezy. That's right. It's a new kind of cat food. Moist. It's good for you. Like it?
1: New Cupboard Love. What the well-cared-for cat has for dinner.

0: aftershave with After Effects.
1: Well, come in, Smithers. What is it? Speak up, boy. Orange juice.
2: No, sir. New Kellogg's Rise and Shine.
1: Hey, finish.
2: And look at this, sir.
1: No peel, no pips, and it's got vitamin C. Well, Smithers, I suppose this is it.
2: What are you doing, sir?
1: Thank you, Governor. Wife and three pips to support. Thank you.
3: New Kellogg's Rise and Shine. Now tastes as good as orange juice.
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11: Is that proper farmhouse cheddar?
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0: Now, here is your guide to these adventures of the mind, the editor of Astounding Science Fiction magazine, John Campbell, Jr.
1: In the biblical story of the handwriting on the wall, everybody could see that handwriting. The king, Belshazzar, could see it clearly enough. Trouble was, he couldn't tell what it meant. If you recall, he had to call in an interpreter. A lot of people can see handwriting on the wall. The argument is, what does it mean? The thing that makes reading that handwriting on the wall so difficult many times is that the message is one we don't want. And we don't want to be able to read. Many times when a man's faced with a problem that he can't solve, he doesn't want to admit that it's an absolute limitation that cannot be broken. Then the grand old art of buck passing comes in. That's when you start saying, well, it isn't my fault. He won't let me. Let's consider a situation of that type.
2: My name is Lester McClellan, Secretary General of the United Nations. It was a busy day in the year 2180. The ambassador from the now independent colony on Venus was due to see me that morning. There was a note on my desk requesting me to call Dr. Kingston, head of the UN Research Bureau, as soon as I had a chance. Kingston was working on a project vital to the future of mankind. I decided to call him. Bernie, I got your message. What goes?
3: Good news about the space drive project. There's been a substantial breakthrough. We've made a qualitative advance.
2: And what does that mean in plain English?
3: That we'll be finished with the groundwork in less than a year. Maybe even next month.
2: Have you prepared a news release on this thing?
3: Not yet, Lester. We're waiting for official approval first. Look, can you come down to the lab sometime today? I can give you a briefing on the new material. Study in.
2: I'll try, but I'm not promising. The ambassador from Venus is due any minute, and you know what a tough job I'm going to have with him.
3: Yeah, I understand. Well, Lester, if you're free at all...
2: I'll call you back if I am.
3: Right. Good luck with the ambassador.
2: Thanks. Oh, he's coming now. I can't talk anymore.
3: Try to see me later, will you?
2: Bye, Bernie.
4: Secretary General McClellan? I'm David Rockwood, Arts Secretary of Venus Central Council. How do you do?
5: Won't you be seated, Mr. Rockwood?
4: Thank you.
5: I'm happy to welcome you back to the planet of your ancestors. Is this your first visit to Earth?
4: It is.
5: I wish I could hope that you'll enjoy your stay here, but I can't do that, can I? Anyway, we're very happy that the Outworlds agreed to send an observer to the Earth. We have a major problem here, Mr. Rockwood. We think your worlds can help us. Of course, you're familiar with the text of the General Assembly resolution.
4: Of course. The three governments of the former Earth colonies of Mars, Venus, and Callisto have sent me as their representative. The space travel is not cheap, you know. We saw no need of three observers when one would do.
5: Yes, I see. I've arranged for you to have a brief guided tour of parts of the Earth to illustrate our population problem.
4: Very well. We've agreed to reserve decision until we've seen Earth.
5: We can begin our tour now, if you like. And this is the Bureau of Population Statistics. You see that screen over there, Mr. Rockwood, the one with the red numbers on it?
4: Mm.
5: It's the up-to-date record on Earth's population. Every birth and death is automatically set into the main computer channel as soon as it's known, and within an hour it's registered up there.
4: 13,762,312,000. The last column doesn't stay still long enough for me to read it.
5: No, it doesn't. We average 500,000 new Earthmen a day, and the computer has to move fast to keep up. It's an average gain of 3 or 4 million people a week, 150 million a year, and the figure keeps rising.
4: What you need is a really efficient plane, something to clear away 3 or 4 billions.
5: I don't find that very amusing, Mr. Rockwood. An interplanetary war would achieve the same thing. Shall we move on? Down there you see New York City. Population 15.5 million.
4: Incredible. One long stretch of buildings. Well, the largest city on Venus has only 200,000 people.
5: I can remember when we still had trees in New York. Not anymore.
2: Wood is a luxury on Earth now.
4: And so is living space. Where do you expect to put the billions you're figuring on in coming years,
2: I wish I knew. We're converting Mars and Venus and Callisto into livable worlds, but the rest of the planets are impossible to convert. We need population relief in a hurry.
4: Meaning emigration to Venus, Mars, and Callisto,
2: Yes. If you'll permit us to send more settlers to the planets we built and colonized.
4: Oh, come now. Do you really think we owe you the right to send the overflow to us?
2: Let's finish the tour. We can discuss possible arrangements later.

0: You know, the handwriting doesn't have to be on a wall. Sometimes it can be on the face of a computer, as it was this time. But the handwriting was there. But now, what is the meaning of this handwriting? Does it mean the colonists should allow Earthmen to move out? Or does it maybe have some other meaning?
1: And this is Food Station 117, an artificial island in the Gulf of Mexico. Since we've hardly any open land on Earth for cultivation, we've turned to farming the sea. We've developed some new foods. These are plankton sticks, synthesized from small sea creatures, microscopic crustaceans.
2: Mm-hmm.
1: And this bread comes from plankton flowers. Taste it.
2: Oh, dear. It's not very tasty stuff, is it?
1: No, it isn't. But half of Earth's population knows no other food. It's nutritious, and the supply is practically limitless. And we can't spare land for grazing animals. The only ones left are in the zoo. Do you care for another slice of steak?
2: No, thanks. No, thanks. This one will do very well. May I have something to drink, please, to wash away that taste?

0: How did you enjoy the rush hour subway ride?
1: It was a nightmare.
0: I've given you as good a sample of Earth's life as is possible in a single day. You've seen much of North America, but it's worse elsewhere. Why, in Asia alone...
1: Please, please, Miss McLaren, no more statistics. You've made your point over and over again.
0: I'm sorry if I've tired you. But I wanted to show you the contrast between Earth and your own uncrowded planets. And now I appeal to you, Mr. Rockwood, in the name of the humanity that's common to all our worlds.
1: You want us to let you send overflow masses to us?
0: We built those colonies as a safety valve for overpopulation. And now that we need to use that valve, it's shut tight. Mr. Rockwood, I'm a reasonable man. I know we're asking something that amounts to an imposition, but I beg you...
1: I agree. Earth is terribly overcrowded. The population of Venus is about 700 million. Mars has about a billion. Callisto, 300 million. Now, these figures are close to the peak of optimum population. And since our death rates are low, thanks to medical advances, we have to keep a careful watch over birth rates to maintain normal population distribution.
0: I ask you to let...
1: Now, hear me out, please. We're deeply moved and sympathetic to your plight. We wish we could help you. We feel pity, the pity we would have for... Well, for an idiot who, given a loaded gun, proceeds to blow his brains out.
0: What did you say?
1: I knew how overcrowded Earth was before I took your little tour. But we haven't grown overcrowded and won't. Why? Because we have small worlds, smaller than Earth. We can't allow ourselves to breed at Earth's rate. We see the inescapable need for certain self-restrictions.
0: You don't see the moral obligation to accept some of our excess people?
1: We see a moral obligation to refuse. To force you to see your real problem and its solution.
0: I am empowered by the General Assembly, Mr. Rockwood, to exert any means within my power to make you change your mind. And Earth, I'm afraid, has more armed vessels than your three worlds combined.
1: So you're threatening war?
0: Not war. Survival. You have country estates, rolling green fields, and we don't have an inch of free space.
1: So you'll fight to make us let you in? You're bigger fools than I thought. 14 billion of you crammed onto one world, and a mere 2 billion of us scattered over three. Why, a war would ruin you. We'd bomb you in a shotgun spray and knock off 100,000 no matter where we struck. While you'd have to pry us out of nooks and crannies. We'd lose perhaps 100 million people, but you'd lose billions. I think we could risk it.
0: So you won't yield. You'd risk war even. You won't take colonies. When we colonize the stars, we shall do it differently.
1: The stars? Yes, you're counting on them as your last hope. But do you seriously think colonizing the stars can help your population problem? Oh, look, Mr. McClellan, even if you invented a workable star drive tomorrow, it would take 5 years before the first ships got off the ground. You're adding 500,000 a day. Now, how many people would these ships hold? 1,000 each? With 500,000 new births a day, you wouldn't be able to ship people to the stars fast enough to keep up. The math's against you, sir. You'd have to run as fast as you could just to stay where you are.
0: Well, I suppose there's no further negotiation we can do, Mr. Rockwood. I'll arrange for your immediate return to your home planet.
1: Well, will you think about what I've said?
0: I'll think about it, yes. But we have 14 billion people on Earth.
1: Mr. McClellan, we're not anxious for war. But your threat doesn't scare us either. We'll fight to defend our way of life. And we'll win, sir. Good day, Mr. McClellan.

0: he's human. Human enough to want to pass his troubles along to another person. In this case, he wanted to make it that his troubles were because the colonists wouldn't let people emigrate. That wasn't the trouble. The trouble was emigration had become impossible. And that was the thing that he had to accept. And like the king in the biblical story, he didn't want that interpretation of the handwriting on the computer.
1: Sit down, Bernie. Tell me how this star drive of yours is coming.
2: I think we've got it licked, Lester. But you tell me...
1: Are the colonies going to open up?
2: No. No? But they can't do that. They just can't clam up and refuse to take in Earthmen. Oh, Lester, we built those colonies. They don't have the right...
1: I want to talk about the star drive, Bernie. How close to finished is it?
2: Well, we haven't fully worked out the field equations yet. But with some fast computer work...
1: I'm not interested in equations. How long do you think it'll be before Earth has spaceships that can travel faster than the speed of light, fast enough to reach the stars?
2: I told you before, Lester. Maybe a month, maybe 2 months. Till the pilot model is finished, that is. No more than a year, certainly.
1: Now, you had some very interesting figures thrown at me today. Have you ever realized how many ships we'd need to send out before we can even make a dent in our population? Hundreds a day.
2: Well, even so, it would help some to get...
1: No, it wouldn't. Bernie, I want you to do me a favor. When you perfected your new star drive, hide it. Don't destroy it, because we'll need it someday, but sit on it. Put the schematics away until I give the word, and don't publish your findings.
2: Have you gone crazy, Lester?
1: No, I've suddenly gone stark, raving sane. Look, the new star drive is a dodge, a subterfuge. It's a substitute for the real answer to our problem, Bernie. Venus is not overcrowded. They're controlling population increase there.
2: What does all this have to do with my star drive? Why should I stop work on it?
1: Because it will cloud the issue. The people won't believe the figures. As long as there's what seems to be a way out, they'll cling to it. If you suppress the star drive, there'll be no way out at all. And Earth either cracks wide open or it grows up. There's no middle course.
2: And you're suggesting that I deliberately destroy my life's work?
1: Just for a while. Sure, it's a great thing to explore the stars, but first we need to control ourselves. If the world learns that there's a star drive, they'll think it's a way out. It isn't, but we'll never convince them of it. First, we set up our population control programs, make them see the need for them, get them into operation, and then reveal the existence of the drive. We may have to wait a generation.
2: No. No, I absolutely refuse. You can't meddle with science this way, Lester. Research must continue. If you interfere with me this way, well, I'll have no choice but to resign.
1: Your resignation is accepted, Bernie. Effective immediately.
2: What? But I only meant that if...
1: I'm sorry, Bernie.
2: So you're actually fine,
1: if you want to call it that. You don't want to understand how disastrous it would be to continue work on the star drive, okay? Your successor will be a man who will understand such things. Maybe he won't be as gifted as you are, Bernie, but that's all right. The stars can wait.
2: Lester, you can't fire me like this. So cold-bloodedly, so ruthlessly. We've been friends for years.
1: You think I don't know that. But all along, I've been soft-hearted, been making concessions, taking the easy way out. We farmed the seas. We colonized three worlds. We cleared away half the Antarctic ice pack to make new land. All big, important things, but all dodging the real issue. Now I'm backed against the wall. The whole world is. I can't be soft-hearted anymore.
2: Lester, this doesn't sound like you.
1: I know. You think I like the spot I'm in now? But a new order has to come about. An order which demands strength, tough-mindedness, courage. It's either that or a situation I don't want to think about. I can't let anything stand in the way now.
2: Do I have time to clear out my office?
1: You can have until tomorrow. And remember that you're still bound by security regulations in case you plan to scream to the news sheet.
2: I'll remember it. So long. long, Lester. Good luck.
1: Thanks. I'm probably going to need it.

0: You know, there are limitations. Limitations even to what science can accomplish. The highest technology. The fundamental physical limitation of the amount of matter there is in the universe. Old Malthus was right. With a higher technology, you can push the limit out a little further, but not beyond the limits of the universe. They're fundamental. It becomes necessary, sooner or later, to go in for quality instead of quantity. Not for numbers, but for fineness. Not for bigger, but for better. That's the direction we've got to go.
1: £31.5, £32, £33, £35, £40, and £10 is £50, and £50 is a pound. At first, when you are given change in new money, it may sound rather odd. So if you're puzzled by 31.5, 32, 33, 35, 40, and 10 is 50, and 50 is a pound, think decimal. Now there are 100 new pence in a pound. Think decimal. That way you'll find shopping simple.
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0: Tonight's story, A Logic Named Joe, by Murray Leinster.
2: It was on the third day of August that Joe came off the assembly line. And on the fourth, Maureen came into town. And that afternoon, I saved civilization. Maureen is a blonde I was crazy about once, and Joe is a new 1974 model Logic that I've got stored away down in the cellar. And how do I save civilization?
0: You're listening now to a voice from the future. The voice of Frank Caldwell, head serviceman for the Logix Corporation, makers of the machine that does everything for you. Well, nearly everything anyway. The electronic Logix. In the year we speak, 1974, no modern home was complete without one. And the Logix sets were working so well that life was soft indeed for repairman Frank Caldwell. That is, until that fatal day of August the 3rd, when suddenly the Logix began doing everything for their users and doing it too well.
2: On the 3rd of August, there wasn't much doing, and I'm hanging around the boss's office smoking up his cigars.
3: Frank, there's a customer outside. Go take care of him, will you?
2: Me? I'm a maintenance man.
3: Mr. Korlanovich wants to have Logix explained to him.
2: Explained? Where's he been, on Mars?
3: I just moved up from the backwoods someplace.
2: Well, why don't you explain him?
3: Well, I don't feel too well.
2: You were okay half an hour ago.
3: Are you the boss here or am I? Go on out there, will you?
2: Okay. Oh, Mr. Korlanovich, good morning. My name is Caldwell. Can I help you?
4: Oh, thank you, Mr. Caldwell. This is my little boy, Freddy.
5: Hiya, jerk!
4: Oh, Freddy, how many times have I got to tell you not to kick people in the shins? Excuse it, please, Mr. Caldwell.
2: Oh, sure. Just a kid.
5: I got a knife home, could cut you into little pieces.
4: Please, Freddy. We'd like to buy a Logix, Mr. Caldwell. The gentleman we spoke to first said he had to leave in a hurry.
2: I'll fix him. Well, I understand that you're not acquainted with Logix, Mr. Korlanovich.
4: That's right. We just moved to the city.
2: Uh-huh.
4: My wife, she saw everybody else had a Logix, and... You know how women
2: are. Oh, you bet. Well, you can't get along without a Logix in this day and age, Mr. Korlanovich.
5: Look, I got a snake. You want to see?
2: Well, you shut that. Now, about the Logix. Here, I'll just plug in this one right here. Now, you see, the Logix looks kind of like an old-fashioned television set, only it's got keys instead of dials. Now, a lot of the keys are standard, like the television stations, the news, the stock market quotes, and so on. Of course, if you want to talk to somebody... You just punch the number of his Logix. It's like making an old-fashioned phone call.
4: But there can't be keys for everything.
2: Oh, no. Now, let's say that you want to ask a question, like what to take for a sore throat, or who won the American League pennant in 1911. You turn on the Logix, then you just punch the question key and ask, like this. Who was the first president of the United States?
6: George Washington.
2: There, you see.
4: But I already knew that.
2: Well, of course, that was just a sample.
4: I got a little store. Will it keep books for me?
2: It will keep your books, record your contracts, serve as a filing system, and check up on what happened to your lawyer's last client. Anything.
4: Hey, they're really something, these things.
2: 10,000 services and information sources in one. Read our advertising.
4: What I want to know, Mr. Caldwell, how do these Logix work?
2: Of course. Now, you saw that big building across the street?
4: Sure.
2: Well, that's one of the relay tanks. You see, there are a dozen of them all around the country, and they're all hooked up together. And there's a data plate in one of those tanks for every fact in creation. Anything that you want to see or hear, you just punch for it, and the Logix gives you the answer.
5: Hey, listen. Could I ask this thing how to make dart poison?
2: How to make what?
5: Dart poison. Like in Africa. I could shoot the darts through my bean shooter.
4: Maybe... I think maybe we better not get one of these
2: things. Oh, no. It's perfectly all right, Mr. Korlanovich. The Logix won't tell you that.
5: I bet it will. I'm going to try it. Hey, how do you make dart poison?
6: Public policy forbids this service.
5: Oh, what'd it do that for?
2: Kind of some little brat. Because some people might ask things that aren't good for them.
5: Listen, I don't like this here one. I want that one over there.
2: Kid, they're all alike.
5: I want that one. If I can't have that one, I'm going to hold my breath till I'm dead.
2: Well, I got a lot of time.
4: It's no use, Mr. Caldwell. You might as well give him the one he wants.
2: But look, kid, they're so much alike that even I can't tell them apart.
5: I can, and I want Joe.
2: Joe? Who's Joe?
4: I guess he means the logic, Mr. Caldwell. He has to think up a name to call everything. You should hear some of the names he calls me.
5: Not till I'm 21. I promised Mother.
2: Okay, so we call him Joe, but them things are all alike to 1/10,000th of an inch.
5: I don't care. I bet he'll teach me how to make dart poison.
2: Okay, then. Come on, Joe.

0: So he keeps yelling, I want that one. I want that one. I'm going to call him Joe. Mike, I tell you, I could have wrung his neck.
1: How many cards?
0: I'll draw two. What a holy terror. He had his father scared to death.
1: It's too bad that kid ain't mine. I'd show him quick enough who was boss in the family. Uh-oh, holy smoke.
0: What's the matter?
1: I'm sorry, fellas. I got to hold up the hand a minute. I just remembered. Oh, I got to call my wife.
0: Well, let her wait.
1: You ever met my wife? Hey, what's the matter with this thing? It ain't getting my house.
2: Announcing new and improved Logic service. Hmm? Your Logic is now equipped to give not only consultive, but directive advice. Hmm? If you want to do something and don't know how to do it, ask your Logic.
1: Hey, did you guys hear that? Well, they should have told us about this.
0: Or is this somebody trying to pull a gag?
1: Well, it didn't sound like a gag to me. Maybe the boss decided to add a new Logic service.
0: Look, the minute the system starts giving advice, some joker like you is going to be asking questions like, how do I get rid of my wife? Oh, no. The boss knows better than to start anything like that.
1: Yeah, but you heard what the Logic just said.
0: Oh, listen, the sensor circuits will block the question. If you don't believe me, go ahead and try it.
1: Well, anything for a gag. Okay, Logic, I got a question for you. How do I get rid of my wife?
2: Service question. Is your wife blonde or brunette?
1: You guys hear that? She's a blonde.
2: Exicrylobinatine is a constituent of green shoe polish. Take home a frozen meal containing pea soup. 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This poison is fatal to blonde females only. This fact is a product of Logic service. You cannot be convicted of murder. It is improbable that you will be suspected.
1: The saints preserve us.
0: And it's bound to be right. These things can't make a mistake. Well, Mike, don't just stand there. Check the sensor circuits, quick.
1: Oh, we can't get to them. They're all sealed up. It's supposed to be impossible for them to go out of order.
0: Well, they're out of order now. And I got a feeling that some awful things are going to happen.
1: Oh.

0: Boss, we've got to do something. The logics have gone nuts.
1: Now, relax. The thing gave a goofy answer once. Maybe it was a joke.
0: But...
1: it was an accident. Now, forget it. It won't happen again.
0: What makes you so sure? People are going to be trying it. Look, supposing I wanted to get rid of you, for instance.
1: You don't. How would you collect your pay?
0: I know, but just supposing. Now, look, we'll try it.
2: If you want to do something and don't know how, ask your logic.
0: How do I bump off my boss? Male, fat, bald-headed, and 45.
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1: Now, look, Frank, I admit these things have gone a little wacky, but there's nothing to worry about.
0: Nothing to worry about? If this keeps up, what do you bet that we'll have to shut down the company?
1: You kidding? We can't shut down the company, and you know it. Logics have taken the place of everything but night baseball. We shut them down, we go back to a civilization that we've forgotten how to run.
0: Yes, but boss, there's no telling what they'll do.
1: Listen, now, you've asked these questions for a gag. Nobody's going to ask them seriously. What you need is a little faith in human nature. Excuse me, it's probably my wife.
3: Cyrus, dear, how do you feel?
1: Well, just fine, sweetheart. What have you been doing?
3: I just called to tell you, Cyrus. I've got your favorite dessert for dinner.
1: Dessert? What kind?
3: Homemade chocolate ice cream. Cyrus, when you taste it, you'll just die.
4: Chocolate ice cream.
1: No, this can't be happening. Why, this is awful. These logics are dangerous.
4: Have a little faith in human nature.
1: Now, Cornwell, you're the head of the maintenance crew. I'll give you 24 hours to fix these logics or you're fired.
0: Well, now, look, boss.
1: What are you standing there for? Get in the service car. Get moving.
0: Where?
1: Anywhere. Find out what the logics are up to and see that you find out before the logics do.
0: Bartender, give me a double.
5: Come on up.
6: Last night, have a little drink, pal. What's the matter, pal? You had a bad day?
0: Oh, excuse me, bud.
6: Listen, pal, you gotta listen. I got troubles.
0: Bartender, will you get this bar fly off of me?
5: On your way, son.
6: Oh, don't say that. I got troubles. How am I gonna keep my wife from finding out I had a couple little drinks? How am I going to do it, huh?
0: Look, mister, it's a hot day, and I've been driving a car around in it, see? And I've been trying to keep a bank president from having apoplexy on account of his logic told him how to rob his own bank. I've been trying to stop six-year-olds from asking what comes after the bees and the flowers and their fathers from asking how to get $1 million by tomorrow. I've been tripping over dead bodies so artistically croaked that nobody's ever going to find out who done it, and all you got on your mind is
6: How am I going to keep my wife from finding out I've been drinking?
0: Dry up, will you? Go ask a logic.
6: My pal, my boy, where's the logic? Where's that logic?
0: Here, right behind you. Here, here's a nickel.
5: That's what I got to hear.
6: Now, come on, logic, old pal. Old pal, be nice. How does a guy keep his wife from finding out he's had a couple of little drinks? Answer me that, huh?
2: Buy a bottle of Franine hair shampoo. It is harmless, but contains an ingredient which instantly neutralizes alcohol. One teaspoonful for each jigger you have consumed.
6: Oh, boy, what was that again?
5: Supposing it's right, you'll never remember it as far as the drugstore. I think there's a bottle in the back room. Somebody left it.
6: Oh, my pal. Oh, my boy. No more troubles. You'll just show me the way to go.
5: I got a picture of him back there drinking that shampoo.
0: Yeah. Give me another double.
5: I don't know what's worse, to be as low as you or as high as him.
7: I know he's here. Where is that bum?
5: Who do you want, lady?
7: My husband. I know he's here. Where is he?
8: Show me the way to go.
7: That's him, that no good louse. I'll show him. Thinks he's coming home staggering again, does he? Well, I'll teach him.
5: The poor guy.
9: Why, my dear, what a surprise to see you here.
7: Archibald, you're sober.
9: Of course, my love. I'm sober as a judge.
7: Then what are you doing in this saloon?
9: Your suspicion wounds me deeply, my love. Let me tell you, my dear, that I have been conducting a research project that is going to make us a fortune. I am going to patent Soba, the drink that makes happy homes.
10: Look at this blotter, Caldwell. Blank. The greatest crime wave in history, and we can't even make an arrest. They're all perfect crimes. Thanks to the logics.
0: But, Sergeant, we're doing our best to find...
10: Well, that's not good enough. You can't find out what's back of this. Shut down the company. Unless the police department will.
0: Look, nobody is back of it. The logics run themselves. They pick their own circuits automatically.
10: You mean they're doing all this by themselves?
0: Sure. We always knew they could do a lot more things than we knew about. I think they're just trying to be helpful, that's all.
10: That's all, huh? Well, you better make them cut out the tricks, including this new business they're up to now.
0: What new business?
10: Just started an hour ago. Every time you turn on a logic, it asks your name, and then it spills out the whole history of your life.
0: What? I haven't heard about that. Well, what's it do that for?
10: You tell me. Go on, go ahead, try it.
0: Okay.
2: What is your name?
0: How do you like that? I'm Frank Caldwell.
2: Frank Caldwell. Were you ever called Ducky?
10: Ducky? Wow.
0: Lay off, will you, fella? What if I was? It's been years.
2: Ducky, there is a call for you.
11: Hello, Ducky.
0: Holy cats. Lorraine.
11: Ducky, darling, how marvelous.
10: Hey, let me get a look.
0: Gosh, Lorraine, where are you?
11: I'm in a hotel. I just got into town. Oh, Ducky, wasn't it smart of the logic to find you?
0: The logic? To find me?
11: I asked it how to find Ducky. You must have an unlisted number, darling. You're not in the directory.
0: Well, how have you been, Lorraine, since I saw you last? I heard you got married.
11: You won't believe me, Ducky, I know, but I've had... four husbands, and I've never loved anybody as much as I love you.
0: You've divorced four husbands?
11: Three. The last one, died unexpectedly.
0: Oh, who unexpected it?
11: He did. But the jury acquitted me, Ducky. They knew it was just a little old accident. So now I'm free again, and we got lots of things to talk over. You come right on over here, Ducky, instantly.
0: Oh, well, Lorraine, I'm working, you see, and I'll call you back.
11: All right. Here's a kiss. That'll have to hold you till you get here. Hurry.
0: Oh, my back. What am I going to do?
10: Do like you were telling me a while ago.
0: Huh?
10: Calm yourself, Ducky.
12: On the logic for you, Frank, your wife.
0: Oh, thanks, Mike. Hi, Gert.
13: Frank, I've been trying to get you for an hour. Where you been?
0: I've been out making calls, honey, trying to find out what ails these logics.
13: Well, you better find out in a hurry or there's going to be trouble.
0: Now, look, Gert. Now, just take it easy,
13: Frank,
0: huh?
13: Frank Caldwell, you can't let this happen to me. They're asking everybody's name, and when you tell your name, it reels off your whole history.
0: Well, honey, I don't think they're doing that anymore. I think that was just temporary.
13: Well, in the meantime, it's told everybody in the neighborhood all about me. I punched Mrs. Hudson's name. She's been married three times, and
0: yeah, but look, Gert, I'll tell you.
13: Frank, you stop these things or I'm going to leave you.
0: Oh, honey, you don't mean that.
13: I do. If you can't figure out how to keep our private lives out of every logic in town, then I'm through, and that settles it.
0: I can't even budge any of these relay plates.
12: Yeah, me either.
0: Isn't there some way we can disconnect them?
12: Nope, there is not. They weren't built to be disconnected. The sensor circuits were supposed to take care of cutting them off. Now, see who that's for, Frank.
11: Hello, Ducky, darling.
0: Oh, Lorraine, not again.
11: Ducky, darling, I'm so lonesome. Why haven't you come over?
0: Well, I've been busy.
11: Oh, poor Ducky. Look, let's get married.
0: Gosh, Lorraine, Well, what I mean is...
11: Right away, Ducky. You're not busy tonight, are you?
0: Look, Lorraine... I got married.
11: Oh, poor boy. My poor Ducky. Well, we'll just get you out of that.
0: No, look, Lorraine.
11: It's all arranged, darling. I'll just call up your wife and have a little talk.
0: Now, please, Lorraine. I mean, it's nice of you to think of me and all, but I...
11: Yeah, you just give me your address and your logic number, darling.
0: I haven't got one.
11: Never mind, darling. The logic will find out for me.
0: Lorraine?
12: Hey, Frank, will you get away from that thing and give me a hand?
0: Yes, Mike, in a minute. First, I've got to call my wife. No. We got to get out of town. Oh, Lord, I made a mistake.
1: Frank, you're supposed to be helping Mike.
0: Yeah, I am, boss, I am, but I've got to make this call.
1: Call? What do I care about your call? President's getting ready to close down the company and declare martial law. Now, for the love of heaven, do something.
0: Yes, boss, I will, I will. I've just got to make this one call before the logics get on my trail.
2: To assist in solving a special problem of logic service, kindly give the following information if possible. Where does Frank Caldwell live?
0: They got me. I'm through. Look, Gert, will you please not ask any more questions?
7: Frank Caldwell, I told you I was leaving you.
0: Honey, leave me later. Right now, will you pack up yourself and the kids? We got to get out of here.
7: But what is all this? Are the cops after you or something?
0: Yeah, yeah, that's it. That's it, the cops. Now get moving, honey, will you? And will you get away from that logic?
7: But don't you think we ought to hear the police call?
14: 27 and car 31. 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Use caution. They are suspected of sedition.
0: Holy smoke, the cops are after me.
7: But you just said they were.
14: Car 17, proceed to vicinity of 119 East 7th Street. Child terrorizing neighborhood. Use extreme caution. Child is armed with bean shooter using poison darts.
0: Freddy.
7: Who's Freddy?
0: Something I met once in a horrible nightmare. He wanted a logic that would tell him how to make dart poison. They're all alike, I kept telling him. They're all alike.
7: What are you talking about?
0: Oh, I don't know, Gert. All I know is it was a nice world up till yesterday. Now it's like a guy named Joe come along and squashed all our mud pies for us.
7: Looks to me more like it was a logic named Joe.
0: What'd you say?
7: A logic named Joe.
0: A logic named... But they're all alike. Gert, baby!
7: Frank, let me go. Don't be so silly.
0: All right, honey, look, you hold the fort. Maybe they aren't all alike.
7: Where are you going? Frank, are you going to make a getaway?
0: Getaway? Baby, if you've got the right inspiration, I'm going straight to the middle of this whole jamboree.
5: Yes? Oh. I was hoping it was the police.
0: You remember me, Mr. Kalanovich? Caldwell of the Logics Company?
5: Logics Company. I wish the Logics Company was at the bottom of the ocean.
0: I don't blame you, believe me. Now, where's your logic?
5: In here. I'd smash it into a million pieces if I wasn't afraid of what Freddy would do to me.
0: Look, just get out of the way, will you? I've got business with Joe.
2: If you want to do something and don't know how, ask your logic.
0: Oh, we're back to that routine, hmm? Well, I want to do something, all right. Can a logic be modified to achieve correlations for which human brains are too limited?
2: Yes.
0: How great will the modifications be?
2: Microscopically slight. Changes in dimension not detectable even by precision gauges. They can come about only through an extremely improbable accident.
0: And what would this super logic then be able to do? Come on, you, spill it!
2: It could set up entire new combinations of electronic relays, which would bypass the normal sensor blocks, thereby enabling it to perform valuable new services, including the giving of helpful advice on any human problem.
0: Uh-huh. And has this accident ever happened? Come on.
2: It has happened only once in the case of the logic now owned by the Kalanovich family of 119 East 7th Street. A logic named Joe.
0: Thanks, Joe. That's all I wanted to know.
5: Hey, what's all that about?
0: I'm taking this logic away, Mr. Kalanovich. I'll bring you a new one, and our troubles are all over.
7: Hey, you, get away from Joe.
0: Correction, our troubles are just beginning.
5: Freddy, put down that blowgun.
7: Ah, shut up. Hey, you, I said get away from the logic.
0: Look, Freddy, I'm going to bring you a nice new one, see?
7: I want that one. Get your mitts off it. What I got in this bean shooter ain't lemonade.
5: Mr. Caldwell, the police. They're outside.
0: Yeah, for me and Freddy.
7: Nuts. What they want you for? You ain't smart enough to do nothing.
0: Oh, no? Hey, there's plenty I could tell you. Look, there's the cops, kid. It's you and me against them.
7: So what you gonna do about it if you're so smart?
0: Now, look, we may have to fight our way out. Let me see that blowgun. I know a way to hop it up so the cops won't have a chance. Come on, come on, give it to me.
15: Okay, let's see what you can do. Here.
0: Thanks. Here!
16: Mr. Caldwell, you're a great man.
0: Now all I got left to do is pull this plug out of the wall. Come right in, Sergeant.
10: Well, that must be the kid. He don't look so tough to me.
0: Well, he just got a little softening.
16: There'll be no more complaints, officer. I guess I can go on where Mr. Caldwell left off.
10: Caldwell? Hey, you're wanted.
0: Now, look, I just came to pick up this busted logic. I don't know a thing.
10: You said that before. Come on, you're going to the cooler.
0: Let's go.
10: Now, wait a minute. You act like you wanted to go to jail.
0: Well, just till a certain party leaves town. I got a feeling it's safer.
10: Okay, then, Caldwell, into the paddy wagon you go.
0: Thanks, officer. You may be saving my life. Now, if you'll just help me carry this logic out...
10: Wait a minute. You can't take that in the wagon.
0: I can't? Why not?
10: There's no room. We already got a dame there who's raising the roof.
0: A dame?
10: Yeah, a blonde. Plain clothesman picked her up trying to buy a gun without a permit. She keeps screaming she's gonna miss her date with the Ducky.
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0: Joey Fallon, Mary Lou Forster, Ann Thomas, and Mary Patton. 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X-1 was directed by Daniel Sutter and is an NBC Radio Network production.
1: Next week, X-1 will bring you a dramatization of Robert Heinlein's famous science fiction masterpiece, The Roads Must Roll. It concerns the day when traffic became so impossible that the engineers took over and banned all automobiles, tore up the superhighways, and built huge mechanized roads which whirled along on giant rotors at speeds up to 100 miles an hour. An engineering miracle changed the face of the nation. The rolling roads took over. No one worried about the fact that if the road should stop, our whole economic life would fall apart. The machinery, they said, was perfect. But they forgot that machinery depends on men, and men are not perfect. Be sure to tune in next week at a new time, same day, for another exciting broadcast of X-1.

0: Oh, come in, Smithers. What is it? Speak up, boy. Orange juice.
1: No, sir. New Kellogg's Rise and Shine.
0: Hey, fiendish.
1: And look at this, sir.
0: No peel, no pips, and it's got vitamin C. Well, Smithers, I suppose this is it.
1: What are you doing, sir?
0: Thank you, Governor. Wife and three pips to support. Thank you.
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6: It's a long river, a wide river. There are marshes and rapids. And waterfalls. There are floods. A man could get lost on such a river. So long. Endless, really. Perpetually renewing itself from its hydra-headed source in the mountains. So many origins, but only one conclusion. The vanishing point.

0: Miguel.
1: I have never seen the river, but I hear it every day. It speaks to me like a caracara bird. Sometimes I walk up the steep banks to the road where you can look out on the river that stretches all the way to Obidash. And there I hear it very good. Unless, of course, a motor car comes by and then you can't hear a thing.
2: But how can you make the boats?
1: I see with my hands, Miguel. And I know what the river does to the wood. You see?
2: Yes.
3: You make good boats.
1: Thank you.
3: I want you to make mine out of mimosa wood.
1: Oh, you want it to last? 20 or 30 years with mimosa wood.
3: Yes.
2: Will I be able to row it too, Papa?
3: It will be a boat for one person.
1: I see. Oh, one day, Miguel, when you are ready, your father will let you row his boat.
3: Go now and watch them hauling in the nets. I want to speak to our boat builder friend.
2: Okay. When will we get the boat?
1: I will bring it to your house on the first night of the fiesta.
2: The fiesta! Mama, Papa, Cecilia!
4: What is it?
2: Come down, quick! The barge is here!
5: Oh, it's beautiful!
2: Get Mama and Papa!
5: They can see it from up there. Don't panic, Miguel.
2: But they can't really see it from up there.
5: From our house, we can see almost everything on the river. Come on, supper is ready. Just one more. That's it.
2: Good girl.
5: There's more soup, Miguel. Yes.
1: You're eating. I'm sorry to disturb you. Is your husband here?
3: Yes. I'll be right there.
5: What's this about, may I ask?
1: No, please don't get up. I left it down by the pier. Come and see me if there's any problem.
3: Fine.
2: Hello, senor.
1: Ah, Miguel. Hello. I must go. My son is waiting for me.
5: What is all this about?
1: The boat, senora.
5: Do we have a boat, Papa? What kind is it?
2: It's a small boat for one person.
5: Where are you going?
2: Are you going to the boat, Papa?
5: Tell me about this boat, please. Do we have a boat, Miguel? Are you going to do some fishing? Is that what you're going to do?
3: Cecilia, you take care of your brother and sister.
5: Father, but...
3: Miguel, come.
5: I'll clean it all. Will you talk to me?
3: I don't need anything.
5: Where are you going?

0: Am I going out in the boat with you, Papa?
1: No.
0: Where are you going then? To the bank on the other side of the river? It is a good boat, isn't it, Papa?
1: No, stay here, Miguel.
0: Okay.
1: Look after your mother.
0: Yes, Papa.
1: Now, push me off.

0: The travelers along the river are quite amused. Of course, the people who live on one bank or the other are less amused. Mm. They are puzzled by the fact, I suppose, that he never seems to set foot on the shore, in day or night.
1: Is he a derelict?
0: I always used to say, my brother-in-law is an orderly man.
1: Yes, I've heard you say that.
0: You know, he may be fulfilling a promise.
2: I'll be right there.
0: Take your time. Where was I?
1: He may be fulfilling...
0: Yes, he may be, and this is not my idea, but fulfilling a promise to God or a saint.
1: Huh? To cover an illness?
0: How do you mean?
1: Leprosy.
0: Leprosy. For the sake of the family. Yes, it's possible.
1: His food will run out sooner or later.
0: The boy said he didn't take any with him. I believe the boy.
2: Mm. Oh, shut up.
3: Oh, I'm sorry. I had to get this done before it got too late.
4: Where is Miguel? Surely he could give you a hand.
3: He's off somewhere. I don't know. Will you have some coffee? I don't have any wine.
0: The coffee's fine. Yes. Better, really.
3: I was going to make you something.
4: But... Oh, no. Nonsense, dear. You have enough to do.
0: Yes, come and sit. Tell us what's on your mind. You haven't heard anything, have you?
3: No. I'm having trouble with the farm. That's what I wanted to talk to you about.
0: Yes, I know. I've been thinking.
3: I'm sorry, I have to.
0: Please, whatever help you need.
3: Oh, thank you.
4: Oh, you're welcome.
0: And we would be glad to give you a hand with the children.
3: Oh, yes. We're all right.
4: We could look after the baby.
3: Yes. No, we'll manage. Will you have more coffee?
0: Oh, yes, please. Have you received any signal, anything?
3: No.
4: I have heard that Miguel spends a great deal of his time on the pier.
3: Yes. I think Miguel sees him.
0: He does?
4: What does he say?
3: I don't know.
0: We should be going?
4: Yes.
5: Hi, Mama.
6: Hello.
0: Cecilia, come and give your uncle a big hug.
6: Hello, Auntie. Hello.
3: Aren't you going to say hello to your aunt, Miguel?
5: Hello.
4: Come here, Miguel.
5: Yes?
4: Do you see your father?
5: No.
4: He's a brave man. You must be as brave as him.

0: Who's there? What's your business here? You hear me? Who's down there? Is there someone in a boat out there? Can you hear me? Come in or I'll...
1: No! Please, sir, I'll come out.
0: Where are you?
1: Under the board.
0: What's your name?
1: Miguel, sir. I live up on the hill.
0: What are you doing here at this time of night?
1: Well, I'm...
0: Well? Do your parents know that you're out here?
1: Well, no, but...
0: What are you doing out here?
1: Playing a treasure game, sir.
0: What?
1: I found some treasure under the pier.
0: I don't believe you. You're lying.
1: My friends aren't here, but...
0: I think you're a thief. Either that or a little smuggler. With a hiding place.
1: Ow!
0: Tell me the truth or I'll break your little arm.
1: I can't tell you. Honest. My arm.
0: Yes, you can.
1: You don't understand.
0: How about if we go up the hill and talk to your parents?
1: No, please, I'll tell you. My father's a man on the river. Rowing. I bring him food. I leave it under the pier for him. Please believe me, it's true.
0: What's your name?
1: Miguel.
0: Does your mother know you do this, Miguel?
1: She probably does, but I don't think so.
0: I don't follow you, sir.
1: She leaves food out around the house. Maybe she knows. Sometimes I think so.
0: Never mind. It doesn't matter.
1: Can I go now?
0: Sure. Sorry about the arm.
1: I'm okay.
0: But tell me, Miguel, do you talk to your father?
1: No.
0: How does he know when to come in?
1: I wait for him. When I see him, I wave. He comes in when I leave.

0: You stay here. I won't be too long.
1: Can't I come in?
0: No.
1: Mama!
0: All right. Sit here and don't move.
2: Maria, come and join me up here.
0: Oh. Hello, Father.
2: I'm glad you've come, my child. Let me say, I have heard about your troubles.
0: Yes.
2: He's been away for quite a long time now.
0: Father, I have something to ask you.
2: Yes?
0: I would like you, if you could, to come to the shore or to the pier with your vestments.
2: Do you think it's necessary?
0: It has been 3 years now, Father.
2: Yes.
0: Perhaps he would listen to you.
2: Yes. Yes, perhaps.

0: Exorcizo te, immundissime spiritus, omnis incursio adversarii, omne fantasma, in nomine Domini nostri Jesu Christi, eradicare et effugare ab hoc plasma te Dei. 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
1: Qui cum Patri et Deum Spiritu Sancto vivit et regat Deus per omnia saecula saeculorum. Amen.

0: dear.
1: They're a beautiful child.
2: The old boat builder died. Did you know that?
3: No.
1: Oh, the one who built the boat?
2: Yes. Did you ever have a chance to speak to him? They say your husband told him the reason why.
0: No, I never did.
2: I see.
1: It doesn't matter anymore. That was so long ago. Cecilia, Miguel, hurry along.
2: Well, let's see now. We'll do it like a picture. Children in front, adults in back, Cecilia and the baby in the center, and the husband holding the parasol over mother and child. That should be good.
0: Yes, that's very nice.
4: Father? Father? Father, can you hear me?
2: Hold the baby up, dear. That's it. Lift him right up.
4: Father, I have a baby. I want you to see my baby.
2: That's good.

0: How wide is it here?
1: About a mile. Downriver, it gets wider. Then the delta.
0: Have you seen him very often?
1: Oh, only once or twice. He was far away.
0: Did you follow him?
1: Oh, no.
0: Where are we going now?
1: Just looking around. You can sit down if you want.
0: No, I'm all right.
1: Can you get pictures in this suit?
0: Maybe. Depends. The family's still around?
1: Oh, there was a little girl, the youngest. She died. Then the daughter got married and moved away. The mother and the eldest son are still here.
0: What's that?
1: Oh, that's nothing. All kinds of stuff floats down this river.
0: What are we doing now?
1: I'll show you where he is.
0: Where?
1: Oh, you won't get much of a picture. This is the marshes. He's probably watching us.
0: He's in there?
1: I think so.
0: Can we go in?
1: Sure. If we never want to find our way out.
0: Well, what about him?
1: What about him? He's lost anyway, isn't he?
0: I don't know. Maybe he's not lost at all. Maybe he knows exactly what he's doing. He seems to know he doesn't want his picture in the newspaper.
1: I can drive around out there some more if you want.
0: No. No. I'd like to talk to the mother and the son.
1: Sure. I don't think you'll get anywhere. You won't be the first one who's tried. Miguel has talked to people like you. Years ago, when he thought it might do some good.
0: So he's the one who's always standing at the end of the pier?
1: That's him. Do you want to talk to him?
0: No. Take me back to Obidash.

0: This is it.
1: Oh, what time is it?
0: I don't know. But you will miss the rain. That's the way the schedule works.
1: You should be coming with me. There's still something left for you in the city, Miguel.
0: I don't need anything.
1: But what do you have here?
0: I have enough.
1: You have enough. You don't have anything, son. You don't have him.
0: He's here.
1: He is nothing. He is on the third bank of the river. You think you see him, you see nothing.
0: No.
1: Miguel. Miguel.
0: The bus is late.
1: We'll both get soaked to the skin.

0: Wave to him, Miguel.
1: Goodbye, Mama.
0: Remember, you told me once that the boat was made out of mimosa wood. That it would last forever.

0: Papa? 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Don't have to do it anymore. You're old, Papa. Everyone is gone now. Papa, you've been out there long enough. Come in now. You don't have to do it anymore. Come back. I'll go instead. I'll get in the boat. I'll take your place. Papa, do you hear me? Are you coming in?
1: Oh, God, he's coming. Papa. No, Papa. Please. No. I can't. Papa. No. I can't.

0: Dear Papa, I am writing to beg forgiveness. I have failed you. When I called to you that I would take your place, and you raised your hand and waved, I knew then that I could never do what you have done. I feel my life coming to an end. When death comes...
1: When death comes...
0: I want them to put me in a small boat and push me off from the shores of this place into the river. Your son, Mikhail.
2: Homo quieranti comiter monstrat viam, quasi de suo lumene lumen accendat, facit nihil ominus ipsi lucet cum illi accenderit, requiescat in pace.

0: A boy forever on a pier, waving to his father. No other communication between them but the silence of waves. And a sturdy boat for one of mimosa wood, drifting perpetually towards the vanishing point.
1: The Third Bank of the River, adapted by Whitney Smith from the short story by João Guimarães Rosa. Featured in the cast were Gilly Fenech as the boat builder, Paul Soles as the father and as old Miguel, Cara Maliki Sanchez as young Miguel, Malika Mendez as the daughter, Marion Gilsonen as the mother, Stephen Bush and Barbara Gordon as the brother and sister-in-law, Richard Donat as the policeman, David Calderisi as the priest, and Ted Dykstra as the reporter. Casting consultant was Ann Tate with Catherine Kester. Original music was by Whitney Smith. Recording engineer was Brian Pape, with sound effects by Bill Robinson, and the production assistant was Nancy McElveen. Series script editor is Sandra Rabinovich. Musical theme is by John Roby, and the voice of Vanishing Point is David Calderisi. The Third Bank of the River was produced at Studio G in Toronto by series executive producer William Lane. I'm Art Cuthbert, wishing you good night.

0: Lights Out brings you stories of the supernatural and the supernormal, dramatizing the fantasies and the terrors of the unknown. We tell you this frankly, so if you wish to avoid the excitement and tension of these imaginative plays, we urge you, calmly but sincerely, to turn off your radio now.
1: My name, Arch Oberlin. Bon Voyage is the title of tonight's story. In other words, a good journey. Remember back in the days when one could go vacationing on shipboard? Well, those were the days when two old women began this most amazing bon voyage. Tonight, I'm very curious to see if you'll really feel as I do about the events to unfold in this extremely strange travelogue. So, turn off your lights and listen. First, Frank Martin for just a few seconds.
2: Friends, are you worried because you haven't the strength to do your work? 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Remember the name, ironized yeast tablets. And now?
1: Lights out, everybody.
3: Now, are you sure the trunk is tied on securely, Mr. Cab Driver?
4: Yes, I'm good and tight.
5: Ask him if he's absolutely sure, Julian.
3: Are you absolutely sure, Mr. Cab Driver?
4: Lady, so help me. If that trunk falls off, I'll give him a cab.
3: Now, just a minute, young man. That's your attitude. Let me warn you, my sister and I can always take another cab.
4: Lady, so help me, I ain't taking any attitude. Believe me, the trunk's tied on tight. If you want to get to the dock in time...
5: Time to drive slowly, Julian.
3: All right, Emma, get in. Now, drive slowly, young man.
4: Yes, ma'am.
3: They might at least have come up to say goodbye. Now, Sister Emma, you know mighty well they're jealous of us. Every one of them. Our cross and we must bear it.
6: Mrs. McDonald.
3: Mrs. McDonald is just like the rest of them in that house. She takes our rent each week, but she's as jealous as any of them. Young man, drive slowly or we'll leave your cab.
4: Yes.
6: You never should have stayed there.
3: I told you that 15 years ago, when we first moved in. I remember distinctly saying, Emma, we shouldn't stay in a boarding house where there isn't a solitary soul above the status of a tradesperson. You remember I said that?
6: Ask him if we'll get to the dock in plenty of time.
3: Young man, we won't be late now, will we?
4: I'll get you there, lady, so help me.
3: Well, see that you do. Beneath us, no doubt about it, Sister Emma.
6: Everyone's always been jealous of us.
3: No doubt about it.
6: Sea air should be good for our trouble.
3: Don't talk about it.
6: He can't hear us driving.
3: No, I suppose he can't.
6: It's been 20 years. Oh, why should we think about it?
3: The sea air will blow it away.
6: Ask him if we're almost there.
3: Young man, how much further?
4: Practically there, ma'am. We got plenty of time. Half hour to midnight.
3: Well, see to it that we get there in time or you'll regret it.
6: Sailing at midnight, I don't like it.
3: Don't talk like that. It was the only time.
6: We're slowing up. Ask him what's the matter.
3: Young man, what's the trouble?
4: No trouble at all, ma'am. We're at the dock.
6: See, it'll make me stop dreaming those dreams, don't you think so, Sister Julia?
3: And you don't talk about it.
4: Here you are, ladies. Got you here in plenty of time.
6: Ask him if it's the right dock.
4: Sure it is, lady. Dock 11. Hey, should I take your trunk off?
3: No. You'll charge extra for that. And there'll be someone from the steamship company to do that. What's your fare?
4: Here it is on the meter, ma'am. $1.25.
3: Here's a dollar.
4: A dollar and a quarter, ma'am. You can see for yourself. The meter.
3: I don't care what the meter says. It took much less time than I thought.
4: But, lady...
3: I don't want to hear any more about it. Come, Emma.
6: Yeah.
4: Now, lady, be...
3: Hand to one side, driver. Let us out.
4: Now, lady, if the meter reads $1.25, I got to collect $1.25.
3: Not another word. Question the trunk, unfasten the trunk there and go about your business.
4: But, lady, I got... Oh, I give up what to you.
6: Are you sure it's the right dock, Sister Julia?
3: Of course it is. See? Dock 11.
6: Oh.
3: What it says on the tickets.
4: There's your trunk. Bon voyage to both of you.
3: Impudent scoundrel. Left our trunk lying right there in the street.
6: Save money anyhow. Get one of the ship's people to put it on.
3: No one around.
6: Strange. Everything's so quiet. And just before sailing time.
3: There's a sailor.
6: Ask him to take our trunk aboard.
3: Mister! Sailor! Mr. Sailor!
6: He hears you.
7: You call me, lady?
6: Ask him if he's connected with the ship.
3: Are you connected with the ship?
7: Yes. You want to go on board?
3: We certainly do.
6: Julia, look.
3: People. Where did they...
6: 1 minute there was nobody, and now so many people getting on board. Julia, ask him...
7: Got your trunk. This way to the gangplank.
3: Yes, yes, of course. Come, Sister Emma.
6: Don't have to tip on the thing, Sister Julia. Part of the service we get.
3: I know.
7: This way to the gangplank, lady.
6: Oh, got your tickets ready, Sister Julia?
3: I got them. Walk quickly. Don't want to lose sight of that man with our trunk.
7: This way, ladies.
6: Boats so crowded. So many people.
3: Nobody seems to want to look at our tickets. Well, that's all right, too. Come ahead, Emma.
7: Your cabin, lady.
6: Ask him if it's the right one, Julia.
3: Now, are you sure it's the right one, sailor?
7: Your trunk's inside, ladies. All ship-shape.
3: Very well. Come ahead, Emma.
6: All right. Now, you don't have to tip him anything, Julia. It isn't necessary at all.
3: Well, isn't much of a cabin.
6: Much smaller than they told us.
3: I'll speak to the captain.
6: Oh, not now. After we sail. Don't leave me alone in this place.
3: Now, Emma.
6: Now, don't now, Emma, me. You've got the same thoughts.
3: Don't talk about it.
6: The sea air will do us both good that way now, won't it?
3: Don't talk about it. There, we're starting.
6: Yes.
8: All ashore, that's going ashore. All ashore, that's going ashore.
3: I'm going out to see a start.
6: No, wait for me.
3: Here, Emma, by the rail.
6: They've taken down the gangplank already.
3: I see.
6: That means we're free to the land and everything on it, doesn't it, Emma?
3: Don't talk about it. Isn't it enough that for 20 years...
6: We're starting.
3: Ship's moving.
6: How fast the dock and all the people on it are fading away.
3: Yes. Yes, they're almost out of sight.
6: Julia.
3: What?
6: Did you notice all those people on the shore?
3: Hmm?
6: They were waving handkerchiefs, but they were crying.

0: Sister Julia.
1: What?
0: The time. What time is it?
1: I don't know. Reach over and turn on the light.
0: Ship's rolling so badly. There.
1: 2:20. The longest night.
0: I haven't been able to sleep a wink.
1: Why does the ship have to go so fast?
0: That's all right. Taking us away from the cursed land.
1: Stop saying that.
0: Strange how for 20 years a face can come to one in the night.
1: Stop, I tell you. I'm going up on deck.
0: No, don't leave me here. I'll go with you.
1: Come ahead, but keep your mouth closed.
0: Are you going to get dressed?
1: No, just the coat. Find my slippers.
0: Might be cold.
1: Then stay here.
0: No, I'll go with you. I got my coat all ready. Don't leave me.
1: Come ahead.
0: So quiet. Those night, it must be the engine.
1: Shh. Everyone's asleep.
0: It's good to be getting away from the land.
1: Here, up these stairs.
0: Huh?
1: Well, can't you see the sign, promenade deck?
0: Oh, yes, the deck. That'll be nice.
1: And now, don't fall.

0: think we should go out there this time of night, Sister Julia.
1: Do you like the cabin any better?
0: Oh, you were as much to blame as I. The blood, you said.
1: Stop it. Come out here.
0: The wind.
1: You wanted to come out here.
0: Where will we walk?
1: Where does one walk on shipboard? Come. They drive the ship so fast.
0: It's frightening.
1: Then go below.
0: No. Julia.
1: Walk faster. I want to keep walking.
0: Julia.
1: But what is it?
0: We've been all around the deck.
1: Well?
0: And we haven't seen anyone.
1: It's the middle of the night.
0: But no one.
1: What do you expect at 3 a.m? A brass band?
0: There should be someone.
1: Go down to the room.
0: Julia. Did you hear that?
1: Nothing but the wind.
0: No. Something else.
1: Nothing.
0: Julia.
1: What's the matter?
0: Over the side of the ship. A hand.
1: No.
0: No, it isn't. Oh, Julia, come back. Come back.
1: No. No, no, you're crazy. There's nothing.
0: But I
1: saw. Nothing. I went to the rail. There was nothing.
0: Oh, we shouldn't have killed him, Julia.
1: Oh, no.
0: If I talk about it, maybe I'll find a little rest from the crazy thoughts that have been in my head for 20 years.
1: Stop talking. Stop, you fool.
0: Ever since that night, Julia, they've been tearing at me. Crazy thoughts.
1: You're a fool.
0: Not such a fool. The thought of it's made you an old woman, too.
1: I'm all right.
0: You too, Julia. All these years, you've been afraid, too.
1: Will you ever stop talking?
0: At night, sometimes I hear you cry out in your sleep.
1: No, I don't.
0: You do, Julia, you do. You do in fear of him.
1: Here? Why should I be frightened?
0: You help me carry him down the steps to the basement, Julia, remember?
1: Stop it! I'm not afraid. His bones, they're dust by now. Worms to care of that.
0: You are frightened. You are. Tell me that you
1: no.
0: are. You know you
1: no,
0: are.
1: No, no, no. Get away from me and stop talking to me.
0: Yes, you
1: nothing
0: are.
1: To be frightened of. We're miles at sea. Water between us and the land. Miles between us and where we buried him. Why should I be afraid of something dead for 20 years? I'm not afraid. I'm not. What? Look! His face! His face in the sky!
2: Ladies and gentlemen, just a breath. When people say goodbye only with tears, when faces lift in the sky, when armless hands appear before you, perhaps, as a medical man might say, a few deep breaths of relaxation are indicated before we return to tonight's Lights Out story. Back to tonight's Lights Out story, Bon Voyage. The two old women, frightened, search through the empty corridors of the swaying ship for their cabin.
1: Faster, Emma. Walk faster.
0: Is this the right corridor?
1: Oh, get out of my way. Cabin. Got to get to the cabin. Close the door and lock it.
0: Yes, lock it. Can't hurt us if we're behind a locked door.
1: It wasn't locked before.
0: Oh, but that isn't our cabin, Julia.
1: What are you talking about? Of course it is.
0: No.
1: I tell you it is.
0: Julia, no. No, this cabin. Here. Oh, it's locked too.
1: Got to get in. Got to get inside. Stuart, let me in my cabin.
0: Oh, no. No, you'll wake everyone up.
1: Stuart, come here and let me in my cabin.
0: Julia, no.
1: Stuart!
0: No one heard you.
1: I'll make someone hear me. Let me in.
0: Then I'll try another door. Let me in. Please, let me in.
1: Let me in. Wake up, somebody. Let me in.
0: Oh, please open the door. Oh, open the door. Please open the door.
1: Wake up, somebody, and let me in.
0: Oh, let me in. Open the door, please.
1: Wake up, somebody, and let me in.
0: Okay. Open the door. Julia.
1: Be in, I said.
0: It's no use.
1: What do you mean?
0: They'll never answer it.
1: Huh?
0: They what? Found out about him.
1: You're crazy. Come on. The next deck. Find someone to let us in our cabin. Stuart!
0: No, don't leave me. Wait for me, Julia.
1: Stuart, somebody. Somebody wake up. I want to get in my cabin.
0: Oh, Julia. Mr. Julia. They've
1: got to answer me.
0: Look. That room. It says Chief Stuart.
1: Oh, I'll show him not to answer me. I'll show him.
0: Julia, what?
1: Empty. And this one empty.
3: And this one's empty, too. What's that, Sister Julia?
1: What have you found?
3: Sister Julia.
1: Stop waving your hands at me. Talk.
0: The ship. Tearing through the night. Oh, don't you understand? We're alive.

0: It doesn't seem possible.
1: We've been all over the ship.
0: But what? What makes it go? Oh, stop, you fool. Stop. Trying to drive you crazy as you are.
1: I can't stand it down here. Walls closing in on me. I'm going out.
2: No, stay here.
1: Oh, no, let me go. Let me go.
2: No.
0: You won't go on deck. You won't go on deck and live. You won't
1: leave. I've got to get out of here.
2: Not up there.
1: Oh, I'm not frightened. I didn't see his face.
0: You did. Stay here or I'll choke the tongue out of you.
2: Oh, my neck.
1: That's the way you killed him. That's the way.
0: No, you killed him. You. I only held his neck. Your hand was on the knife. You stabbed him again.
1: No.
0: And again.
1: No.
0: And again.
1: No, I'll go up there.
2: Emma, come back. Not on deck.
1: Don't leave me. Emma, come back. Don't leave me. Emma, where are you? Emma, where are you?
0: I admit it. I am afraid.
1: Emma, where are you? It's so dark out here. All these years we've been together, you can't run off and leave me now when I tell you I'm afraid. Emma!
0: Oh, Emma, you're here.
1: Let go away.
0: Emma, we've got to leave here. Don't lie there on the deck. Get up. We've got to stay together the way we always have.
1: Oh, you talked me into killing him. You did.
0: So I did. But you and I have got to stay together, I tell you, until we get off this horrible ship. Listen, Emma. A ship can't go without men making it go.
1: But we've been on every deck, and there's no one, only him.
0: Him, you insane fool. How many times must I tell you he's dead and dust?
1: But you saw his face.
0: Imagination, nothing more. The night's so black. I admit I'm frightened. Of course, I see the thing I didn't want to see.
1: But how could the ship...
0: Listen, and I'll tell you. A great ocean liner like this one, there are men in the engine room and men on the bridge. What if there aren't any passengers? It just means we got on the wrong boat.
1: No.
0: I tell you, there is someone. Someone up there on the bridge steering the ship. If there was no steering, we'd go in circles. Look, see how straight through the waves we're going?
1: There's no one.
0: Come up to the bridge and I'll show you. There's a man up there steering this boat. A man of flesh and blood.
1: There must be. I'm afraid to climb.
0: Come
1: here. But how can you know?
0: A man must steer this ship.
1: If there's no one there. No, so dark. I can't see.
0: Yes. This is up where the steering thing should be.
1: No, I'm afraid.
0: And there. The wheelhouse, they call it. Yes, that's it. There's windows around it. You see someone in there?
1: No.
0: A wheel?
1: No.
0: Well, there must be someone there. No. Come close, Emma. Look. Windows covered with mist. Look in there, Emma. Your eyes are better than mine. Tell me there's someone steering.
1: No.
0: Oh, no. Get out of the way, let me. To the window. I'll see. Ah!
1: Steering wheel. Emma. We are alone.
2: I told you.
1: No, stop the ship. Stop. Where are you taking me? Stop.
2: No, you don't.
1: No, you... Judge for our sin. The ship won't stop till we confess.
0: I confess. Yes, I confess. I killed a man.
1: We killed a man.
0: For his money. 20 years ago.
1: We did it together.
2: We needed money.
1: He had so much.
2: Stabbed him.
1: I did. Cut him off.
2: And we buried him in the basin. And no one ever knew.
0: There. Confess.
1: Now stop. Stop.
0: Emma, you heard
1: yes.
0: The whistle. Someone is aboard.
1: Yes.
0: Who?
3: I am.
1: You. The man who took us on this ship.
3: The same, madam.
0: You. Who are you?
3: The captain of the ship, madam.
1: Captain?
3: My unfortunate pleasure, madam.
0: What? Where?
3: If you will excuse me, madam, I must go in there. It is time to take the wheel.
1: But there's no one. How could the ship...
3: You will excuse me. It is time.
0: You've got to tell us.
3: You will step into the wheelhouse this way. I will set the course.
0: You've got to tell
1: us. Yes.
0: What is this ship? Where is everyone?
1: Then why did you bring us here?
3: North by east. Aye, that's the course.
0: Will you answer me?
1: Julia, make him tell us. I'll go crazy.
0: Hey, look, Captain, whatever you are, tell us where we are. Tell us where we're going. We've got to.
3: Where you are?
0: Yes.
3: On my ship, my lady.
1: But what ship? Why did you bring us here?
3: Because you killed a man for profit.
1: How?
2: How did you...
3: How did I know? When one is as I am, one knows many things.
2: Yes, you are.
3: Your other question, madam? Where are we going?
2: Yes, where?
3: You go to your doom.
0: The man's insane, Emma, that's it. We're on a ship with a madman.
3: No, madam. A dead man.
0: You're crazy.
2: Junior, what do we do? What?
3: Calm yourself, my ladies, and listen. Yes, listen closely. It's no more than fair that it all be very clear in your minds before it happens.
0: What?
3: This is my ship, and on a night like this many years ago, I stood here just as I stand now, my two hands tight upon the wheel.
2: Julia, what's he talking
3: about? Listen to me. I stood here, and below the decks, asleep and trusting me, their captain, were 500 souls. 500 men, women, and their children.
0: What's that got to do with us?
3: Asleep, you hear me? 500 souls. I, their captain, my hands on the wheel, an empty sea ahead. Mine to make the course, mine to turn the wheel. I closed my eyes. I slept. I, the captain, slept. I didn't see, I didn't hear. A tower, a cliff of ice ahead. We crashed. I crashed and sank. 500 souls, and I, their captain.
0: He is crazy.
3: So the captain lost his ship and lost his life, and 500 lives with it. And so we sail again tonight.
0: What's it all to do with us? With Emma and me?
3: The captain who slept and died made a bargain with the devil. A good bargain to bring him peace and rest.
0: What?
3: On each year, my ship rises out of the sea again. Once each year, I sail it.
2: Oh, Julia, why is he talking like that?
3: I set the course the same as I set it on that very night. The wind, it blows the same, but with me now, not 500 souls, but two. Two of evil like yourself.
0: We
3: sail. My hands are on the wheel. And on, the ship, it tosses beneath her feet. I close my eyes again, just as I did that night. Suddenly, straight ahead, an iceberg.
2: Julia, look! It's true. Something is ahead. Iceberg!
3: My eyes are closed tightly, as they were that night. I cannot see it, I cannot!
2: No, turn the wheel, open your eyes, we'll crash! Open your eyes, turn the wheel!
3: No! My eyes stay closed.
2: No, don't you
3: understand, you two? That's my bargain with the Black One. Each year on this very night, I bring someone evil to the death. And for each one that dies with me this way, they blot out one of those 500 who drowned beneath me, taken off my soul. One of them for each of you.
2: Open your eyes! An iceberg! Please! We'll die!
1: Turn the wheel!
3: No! I want you to die. You must die. Black One, listen. I give you two more evil ones. Two more!

0: Mr. Ober, whatever gave you the idea of such a story is bon voyage.
1: Well, Frank, some of our stories are based on fact. Some are a mixture of scientific fact and fiction. And others are ghost stories founded upon unexplainable but nevertheless apparently real happenings to real people. I think bon voyage shows what can happen in the minds of people who have an overpowering sense of guilt. Some say that there is an inevitable law of compensation. Who knows?
0: Well, they're all certainly intriguing entertainment, but what about next week?
1: Well, before I tell you about next week's story, and I hope you'll like it as much as I enjoyed dreaming it up, first, a minute for you.
0: Right.
1: Friends, it's a rather difficult transition from the out-of-the-world story we've just listened to the cold realities of right now. And it's even more difficult after all the words you've heard about buying war bonds to say anything that hasn't been said. And yet, why look for originality in speaking about something that's as real and as close to us as this war? The second front is open. None of us know how long the road is to victory, but we do know that by putting every extra dollar, quarter, and dime that we have in the war bonds, we're helping defeat Mr. Schickelgruber and Mr. Hirohito and company and help make a stable America when peace comes. To win the war and to hasten a fair peace, there is no better use for that paper and silver in your pockets. Certainly, cheer the boys in the second front, but do something about it with work and with purchases of war bonds.
0: And now, Mr. Obler, what about next week?
1: Well, come to the bank. No, that's not an order. It's the title of next week's Lights Out presentation. Supposing a woman came up to you, a small, mousy little woman, and said, please come to the bank. Would you laugh? Would you run? But find out what one man did next week.
0: Yes, tune in next Tuesday again for Arch Obler's eerie story of Come to the Bank. And if you need more vitamin B and I, the big letters I, the big letters IY on the package and on each.

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welcome to a half hour of Mind Webs. Short stories from the worlds of speculative fiction. This is Michael Hansen. For this half hour, the story comes from the Daw Science Fiction Reader, an anthology edited by Donald Wolheim. This is Marion Zimmer Bradley's The Day of the Butterflies. Diana was a city girl, had always been a city girl, and liked it that way. She came through the revolving doors at 5:30, pulling kid gloves over her hands. The soft kid insulated her hands from the rough touch.

0: of wall and door, as her stilt heels tapping in bright rhythm insulated her feet from the hard and filthy concrete pavement. Her eyes burned with a smog, but to her senses it was fresh air, a normal sunshiny day in the city. She bought a paper from a street vendor without looking at him or it, and turned for the brisk three-block walk to the subway, which was her daily constitutional. And then, what happened exactly? She never knew. There was a tiny, queer lurch, as if the sidewalk had shifted very slightly, either this way or that, and the sun was golden and honey warm, and the green light filtered through a soft leaf canopy, lying like silk on her bare shoulders. Soft scented wind rustled grass and caressed her bare feet, and suddenly she was dancing, a joyous, ecstatic whirl of dance in a cloud of crimson and yellow butterflies, circling like sparks around the tossing strands of her hair. She flung out her hands to trap them, pressed cold, turgid grass blades underfoot. The chilly scent of hyacinths refreshed her nose, and as the butterflies flowed away from her fingertips, she was slipping down the first step of the subway, so violently that she turned her foot over hard and had a grab at the railing. A fat, garlic-smelling woman shoved by, muttering,
1: "Glenn, you look where you're going."
0: And Diana shut her eyes, opened them again with a sort of shudder. The sooty light of the subway struck her with almost a physical pain. "It's very strange," she thought with confused detachment. "It's very strange that I never realized before quite how ugly a subway staircase is, how grimy and dark." And then the jolt, delayed, hit her. "My goodness," she thought, "there must be something wrong with my mind, because I was there. I was there for just a minute dancing. I didn't just smell it or feel it or see it. I smelled it and felt it and saw it and tasted it and walked on it and touched it. It was a hallucination, of course." A thought pinked her cheek with tingles. "Did I really dance here on Lexington Avenue?" Automatically, she thrust her token into the subway turnstile. A golden butterfly fluttered from her hand. Diana let the man behind shove her through the turnstile. She looked up, dazed, as the brilliant flicker of gold danced up through the noisy, dismal stench and was gone. A tiny child squealed,
2: "Oh, look at the butterfly!"
0: But none of the grim faces pouring through the maw of the subway station faltered or looked up. Diana wedged herself into the train and grabbed, dazed, at a strap. The rattle and jolt under her feet was acutely painful, though she'd never noticed it before. Her toes wriggled, craving the cold of grass. She breathed, trying to recapture hyacinth, and choked on garlic sweaty bodies fetid with chemical deodorants, hairspray, cheap perfume, and soot. But what happened? She thought wildly that she wasn't the kind of person things like that ever happened to. No, I dreamed it. Butterfly and all, or there's something wrong with my eyes. And so, as a child of the 20th century who never had believed anything she could not see, and in these days of TV and camera dynamation and special effects only about half of what she did see, Diana managed to close her mind against this incredible opening of the door. Until the next time. The next time she was in the hurly-burly of Penn Station, mid-morning of a busy Saturday. Bodies pushed, shouted, stared anxiously at some destination known only to themselves. The public address system made cryptic noises distorted into improbable sounds. Diana hurried along, her gloved hands resting firmly on Pete's serge arm, her heels racing to keep pace with his stride. It was not that they were in any particular hurry, but all the surroundings screamed at them to hurry, hurry, hurry. And obediently, they hurried. It was as rapid as a thought, the fading of the thick, noisy air, the descent of silence, except for the gently rustling wind and the long, dry grass at her feet. She was running, dancing in a whirl of the jeweled butterflies, tossing her arms in wild abandon, the play of chilly winds against her bare legs and feet. She was not. The air was thick and harsh in her lungs, and she literally gasped at the impact of noise in the moment before she felt Pete stop in his tracks and watch her with a frown. "Something the matter, Di?" And she felt like saying, "Yes, everything. This horrible place, I've just realized just how horrible it is." But she didn't. That would be to give reality, to give preference. that dream or hallucination or whatever it was. She moved her feet inside the tight shoes, sighing a little. No, nothing. I felt it's just a little hot and stuffy in here, and I felt a little absent-minded. Absent-minded is right. Her body was here, or Pete would have noticed. But her mind went off on a leave of absence. Heaven knows where her mind was. She asked, "Why did you ask, Pete? What did I do?"
2: "Well, you sort of stopped in your tracks, and I couldn't see what you were looking at," said Pete, the practical. "And you sort of lurched a little, like you turned your ankle. You all right?"
0: "Of course," she said, responding to the tenderness in his voice. Oh, she loved him. He wasn't just another date. He was the right one, the one she wanted to spend her life with. And yet, was anything here ever really right, after all? No, thinking like that gave all this reality, that hallucination.
2: You got something on your foot, chewing gum or dog mess or something?"
0: "No," said Diana, scraped her foot backward, and it was true. Who would see or believe a crushed blade of grass here in the noise of Penn Station?
2: "Well, come on, let's hurry and get the train."
0: "Is there really any hurry?" she asked in sudden rebellion. "Except maybe to hurry up and get out of this ugly, filthy station. Did you ever stop and think how ugly most of the city is?"
2: "No, I wouldn't live anywhere else. Neither would you. Or are you getting homesick for the corn-fed hills of Iowa or something like that?"
0: "Pete, you nut. You know I was born in Queens. It isn't even nostalgia for some faraway and lovely childhood. But what is it, then? How can I be homesick for something I never saw, never even dreamed? Maybe I've just had a little too much of a good thing. Surely the city's a good thing. Everything man ever wanted is here. Culture, progress, companionship, even beauty, and Pete. Pete, do we have to finish this shopping right now?"
2: No, certainly not. You're the one that was in a hurry to pick out towels and skillets and things and put them away for the day when we find an apartment and get the license. But what should we do instead, then?"
0: And all too accurately, she foresaw the astonishment in his face when she said, "Let's go for a walk in the park under the trees and look at some flowers." But she knew he would say yes, and he did. It wasn't much, but it helped a little. And now she never knew, when she blinked her eyes, whether she would open them to the noise and roar of the city or to the green and dancing world of the butterfly glade. In some part of herself, she knew it was hallucination, aberration of eyes and mind, but why did she now and then find herself clasping a butterfly, a flower, a blade of grass? But she did not deceive herself about why she put off again and again her promised visit to a doctor or an optician or a psychiatrist. Next time, she told herself. Next time, for sure. But she knew why it was always next time and never this. If it's a hallucination, the doctor would make it go away. And she didn't want it to go away. She flattered herself that no one knew. And yet one day, she emerged from Mina dance to the sound of distant panpipes, her disheveled hair hot and sweaty on her bare neck, and then, with a shock and jerk, feeling the pins taut in the French knot at her neck, her hands just touching the keys of her office electric, and the girl at the next desk staring.
3: "What's with you, Diane? I've spoken to you 3 times.
0: She raised her hands from the keyboard, unwilling to let it go this time, aware that she had lost the thread of the document she was copying. What absolute, utter rubbish, she thought, cradling in her hand the cool softness of the tiny blue blossom, her fingers cherishing the tiny petals. She concealed it inside her palm from the other girl's eyes and knew that her voice sounded strange as she said,
4: "Well, I'm sorry, Jesse. A kind of daydream, I guess."
1: "It must have been a real doozy," Jesse said. "You looked all sort of soft and radiant. Who was the guy, Michael Sarazen or somebody, or just Pete? If he turns you on that much, you're one lucky woman."
0: Diana laughed softly.
4: "If it was anybody, it would be Pete. No, I was daydreaming about a wood, a kind of grove full of flowers and butterflies."
0: She had expected a flippant comment from the other woman, but it did not come. Instead, Jesse's round face took on a remembering look.
1: "Funny. That sounds like what I did the other day. I went to see my Aunt Marge in Staten Island, and I took the ferry boat, and I thought all of a sudden that I was running on a beach picking up shells. It seemed so real. I could hear the gulls and smell the salt, and I even thought there was sand under my feet, bare feet, that is. Only the only beach I ever been to is Coney Island, you know, so it wasn't that. This was a beach like in the movies, you know. Funny thing happened later.
0: Yes? Diana felt a choking lump in her throat, and her upper arms prickled goose flesh.
1: You won't believe me, but when I got home, I took off my shoes. I always take my shoes off first thing when I get home, and...
0: Yes?
1: You won't believe it, but there was sand in my shoes.
0: Sand?
1: Sand. White sand, like it was all over my rug.
0: You're right, Diana said. I won't believe it. If she did, what else would she have to believe? She might have written it off as frustration, for she was very much a child of the Freudian age, and repressions and frustrations were as much a part of her vocabulary as computers and typewriters. But there was nothing either of repression or frustration in the surroundings next time, for she and Pete were curled up together on the big sofa in her apartment. The lights were low and the music soft, but Pete was quiet, abstracted. She thought for a moment he had dropped off to sleep and moved ever so gently to extricate her arm, but he murmured, not opening his eyes, "Oh, yeah, that wood smoke smells great." And the implication electrified her so that she jerked upright as if an electric current had jolted them apart.
1: "Pete, you too?"
0: He sat up with a look she knew had been so often on her own face. But to his murmured disclaimer, she charged,
1: "Where were you this time?"
0: "Pete, it's happened to me too, only with me. It's a wood with butterflies and grass. Pete, what's happening to people? I thought it was only me, but a girl in my office, and now you..."
2: Hold on.
0: His hand seized her, calmed her.
1: "But it's happened to me, maybe a dozen times. Suddenly I'm somewhere else. I know it's a dream, but it seems so damned real."
0: He looked thoughtful.
1: "What is real, anyhow? Maybe this is only one reality, or maybe our reality has something wrong with it. Look at us, all packed together like in a hive. Fine for bees, sure, but people? Is this the way a million years of nature evolved man to live? And you, a city boy, you always said that the city was the end result of man's progress, social evolution."
2: "I said too many damn fool things. Yeah, end result, all right. Dead end."
1: "Oh, yes, I hate it so now. Maybe I've always hated it and didn't know.
2: Maybe there's nothing abnormal about this daydream or hallucination or whatever it is. Maybe it's just our subconscious minds warning us that we've had enough city, that we've got to get out if we want to stay sane."
1: "Maybe,"
0: she said, unconvinced, and shifted weight as he changed position, bending to retrieve what fell from his lap. It was a tiny brown-scented pine cone, no longer than her thumbnail. She held it out to him, her throat tight with excitement.
1: "Pete, what's real?"
0: Pete turned the small cone tenderly between his fingers. He said at last,
2: Suppose experiences are only a form of agreements. Even the scientists are saying now that space and matter and above all time are not what the material physicists have always thought. Did you ever hear that all the solid matter in a planet the size of our Earth could be compressed into a sphere the size of a tennis ball, that all the rest of it is the space between the atoms and electrons and their nuclei? Maybe we only see the material universe this way because this is the way we learn to see it. And now humanity is so overcrowded and our senses so bombarded with stimuli that the texture of the agreements is breaking down. And those little spaces between the electrons are changing to conform to a new set of agreements. So that we find that ice isn't necessarily cold, and fire doesn't necessarily burn. And the chemical elements of smog might be butterflies in the oxygen.
1: But what would make that set of agreements break down, Pete?
2: God knows. Sensory deprivation can drive a man's sense receptors to pick up very funny things, Diana. 5 hours in the deprivation tank, they found out was the most a man could take without going raving mad. And maybe sensory overload could do the same thing. Maybe...
0: But she did not hear the rest. For the world dissolved in a green swirl, and she ran, dancing, through the green glade. Only this time, Pete was there too. From that day, she began to look for signs. Her boss paused at her desk to ask for a legal document she was typing, but before Diana could pull it out of her typewriter, he cocked his head to one side, and she heard briefly the twittering of a distant bird, and he shivered a little, snapped, "I'll talk to you later about it." And she saw him, dazedly, heading downstairs for a drink. In a sudden rainstorm, she managed to be the first in the crush for a taxi, and a soft, curling green oak leaf lay on the seat. Is it happening everywhere, then? And does everybody it happens to think he or she is the only one? She found herself scanning newspapers for strange happenings, felt a curiously confirmatory thrill the night a news correspondent straight from wherever the front was this year came on the air sounding dazed with the story he tried to refer to flippantly as the gremlins getting out of hand again. It seemed that 8 army tanks had vanished without trace before the eyes of an entire regiment. Sabotage was suggested, but then who had bothered to plant 6 beds of tulips in their place? A practical joke of enormous proportions? But Diana was beyond surprise. Her own hands were filled with flowers she had gathered somewhere. It made the cover of Time next week, when after a lengthy manhunt, a criminal serving a sentence for armed robbery was found only a mile from the prison. Questioned, he said, "I just got into a mood where I forgot the prison was there, and I walked out." While the guards on the wall swore repeatedly, and lie detectors confirmed that no one had gone in or out, not even the usual laundry truck. And the man might have rifled a supermarket, only there weren't any in the locality, for his arms were filled with exotic tropical fruits. All Pete said to this, when the story was shown to him, was, "The fabric of this reality is getting thinner and thinner. I bet a day will come when every morning more of the cells in that prison will be empty, and they'll never find most of the ones who walk out. After all, their reality's a lot more unbearable than most." He frowned, staring into space. She thought he had gone away again, but he only mused. "It's getting pretty thin. I wonder how long it'll last, and where it'll rip all the way across." She clung to him in terror. "Oh, Pete, I don't want to lose you. Suppose it does. Suppose it does tear all the way across, and we lose each other, or one of us can't get back." Hey, come on. I got a feeling that whatever it is between you and me, it's part of a reality that's maybe realer than this. We might have to find each other again, but if what we have is real, it'll last through whatever form reality takes. I know it sounds kind of corny in this day and age, but I love you, Diana. And if love isn't real, I don't know what is." She was hardly surprised when, though his arms were still around her, she felt the cool grass beneath them, saw the green light through the trees, and she whispered against the singing winds, "Let's never go back." But they did. But the fabric thinned for Diana daily. Shopping in the East Village for beads to back up an advertising display, she was struck by the look of blank-faced ecstasy, the impression of being elsewhere on the soft, preoccupied faces of bearded boys and long-haired, barefoot girls. "They can't all be on drugs," she thought. "This is something else, and I think I know what." A delicate, wispy girl in a long-faded dress, her hair waist-length, looked up at Diana. And Diana was conscious of her own elaborately twisted hair, her heels forced high in fashionable platforms, her legs itchingly imprisoned in nylon. Thought wistfully of green forest light and gleaming butterflies, bare feet racing through the glades. No, I'm here in the city and I have to live with it. They seem to be living elsewhere." The hippie girl smiled gently up at Diana and gave her a flower. Diana would have sworn she had not been carrying flowers, and she whispered, "You know, don't you? Do your thing while you can, if it's really your thing. It won't be long." And in her eyes, Diana saw strange skies reflected, heard the distant roll of breakers and the faraway cry of gulls from somewhere. Jesse's speech. She murmured, "I know where you are." The sound of breakers died. The girl said sadly, "Oh, no, but you know where we ought to be, It won't be long, though. They're trying to pave it all over, you know. Make it into one big parking lot, but it won't work. Even if they covered over the whole planet with concrete, one day it would just happen. The great god Pan would step down off that statue in Central Park, the real one, and stamp his hoof down through the concrete, and then violets would spring up through the dead land.
5: The girl's voice trailed into silence. She smiled and wandered away, her bare feet treading the filthy pavement as if she already wandered on the prophesied violets. Diana wanted to run after her into that place where she so obviously spent so much of her time now, but she forced her feet on her own errand. She and the girl were in different layers of time, almost in different layers of space, and only by some curious magic had they come within speaking distance, like passing ships drifting through fog just within hail, or two falling leaves just touching as they fell from separate trees. She saw the street through a blur of tears and for the first time tried deliberately to breach the veil, to reach for that other world which broke through into this so unpredictably and never when you wanted it. Even as a city girl, Diana had never liked Wall Street. At high noon, it's chaos, noise, and robot-like humans all alike and all perpetually rushing nowhere. A human anthill populated by mimic creatures in suits and ties of a pattern so rigid that they seem to have grown on the semi-human forms. The rush and pandemonium assaulted her senses so violently that she stopped dead, letting the insect-like mimics, surely they could not be human, divide their flow around her as if she were a rock in their stream. Ugliness, noise everywhere, horror. And she thought wildly, this place is wrong. A huge cosmic mistake, a planetary practical joke. If everyone who knew, everyone who's seen the real world would somehow just say no to all this, would just reach out altogether, say, this is too much, we don't, we won't, we can't stand, then maybe those ugly skyscrapers would just dissolve. Violets spring up. Oh, listen, she implored, her whole body and mind and senses all one strained hunger. Oh, listen. If they'd only stop and see all this the way it really is, see what's happening to people who think it's real and think they have to live in it. Time and space are only this way because we have made them this way. And we've made them all wrong. Let's start all over again and do it right this time. She never knew how long she stood there, because for her the accidents of time and space had stopped. She only knew that everything she was and ever had been had poured itself into the one anguished, passionate plea. Listen. And then she became aware that hers was only one voice in a vast, swelling choral song. As perception slowly came back to her overloaded senses, she saw first one, then another, and another, of the rigidly suited form stop, fling away umbrella and briefcase, and then split like an insect, shedding his chitinous shell and burst into humanity again. The veil of illusion shredded from top to bottom. Skyscrapers thinned to transparency, melted and vanished, and the great towering real trees could be seen through their wavering outlines. Through the dead and splitting concrete, a shy blade of grass poked up its head, wavered slightly, then erupted in a joyous ride of green, swiftly blotting out the concrete. Great green lawns expanded from horizon to horizon as the sky quickly cleared to a delicious blue. Silence descended, threaded with tracery of birdsong. One lonely, bewildered taxi horn lingered, questioning and frantic before it died away forever. In the canyons of Manhattan, the real Manhattan breaking through, men and women ran naked on the grass, flowers in their hands and garlands in their hair, as the jeweled butterflies flashed upward, flaming and gleaming in the sun. Diana, sobbing with joy, ran into the throng, knowing that Pete was there somewhere, and Jesse, and the hippie girl, and children, and prisoners, and everyone for whom illusion had vanished. She ran on, shedding butterflies at every step, and wondered, once and never again, if the other world, one that wasn't real, was still there for anybody. But she didn't really care. It wasn't there for her anymore. And Pete was waiting for her here. She knew she would find him. And of course,

That was The Day of the Butterflies, a story by Marion Zimmer Bradley. It appears in the Daw Science Fiction Reader, edited by Donald Wolheim and published by Daw Books. This is Michael Hansen. 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MindWebs is a production of WHA Radio in Madison, a service of University of Wisconsin Extension.

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Sir Cedric Harbin, the archaeologist, has been lying in his confined canvas cot for 8 days and nights. A young Chavanti native fanned him constantly to keep away the mosquitoes and the tiny, vicious film flies. Occasionally, Sir Cedric tried to sit up, despite the adhesive strapped over his bare chest like a cocoon. But it was always the same. He sank back with a groan. The Matto Grosso interior. Harbin, 3 broken ribs. Harbin? Sir Cedric Harbin. But boa constrictors are no respecters of titles. What's a knight of the realm to a great reptile disturbed from its slumber? It acted in the only way possible. It whipped its coils around the blundering human and squeezed and squeezed. And Sir Cedric, archaeologist, passed from the dimmest light of the jungle into and beyond midnight.

0: Biotex, the new soak and pre-wash powder, presents Beyond Midnight by Michael McKay.
1: Recently, I received a letter from Mrs. Myra Strawn of Main Road Rose Bank in the Cape in relation to our product, Biotex. It was quite a lengthy letter and emphasized many of the points we'd been making over the past months about Biotex. She said that when the product first came on the market, she and her daughters were a bit skeptical, but nevertheless decided to give it a go. And indeed, she is now most enthusiastic and a great supporter. She recommends it to neighbors and friends. Another letter from Mrs. J. Lake of Hootfray Mine Springs said that she wished to congratulate the makers of Biotex and went on to say that she had two children, 6 and 7 years of age, and that her spin dryer was not able to cope with the stubborn stains of their plague clothes. Well, nowadays, she soaks with Biotex overnight in cold water and finds her washing much whiter, and colored clothes are brighter and stain-free.
2: Are you in pain?
3: Not much. Just bored and disgusted. Haven't you gone to bed yet?
2: Poor darling. Soaking wet. Get off from that bar.
3: Diana. My dearest. How the devil can you be so bright and cheery after the confounded mess I've made of this expedition? Walking into that boa constrictor like a blasted tourist who'd never set foot in the Mato Grosso before. I don't know why I ever let this foundation talk me into this jaunt. On our honeymoon. What was I thinking of? Dragging you into this corner.
2: Darling, if you can't sleep, at least try to relax. Here. Now, really, you can't go hunting your precious lost city with three broken ribs, and that's all there is to it. Now, stop fretting. Mario's got the situation well in hand.
3: Mario. Oh, yes. A handsome and dashing young guy.
2: Handsome? You see, I hadn't noticed. Cedric, I do believe you're jealous. Of Mario. Ah, senora, you're like a jungle orchid. Oh, darling, he's so corny.
3: Did he really say that to you? Insolent half-breed swine. Send him in here, I'll sack him right now.
2: You'll do nothing of the kind. All Brazilians make passes at every girl they meet in Europe. It's part of their good neighbor policy. But Mario's a very efficient guide. He's kept these war-happy Chavantes from traipsing off to start something with other tribes. He's kept a supply of mandioca and rapadura without trading half our equipment to get it. And he's the only guide in Belém who had the vaguest idea how to reach that lost city of yours. Remember, all you have as proof is that silly old paper at the Biblioteca Nacional in Rio. Mario doesn't believe it exists.
3: Mario. If Colonel Fawcett and his son died trying to find it in 1925, there must be... If I were only off this ridiculous cot. We're only 2 days' march from the place. I'd stake my life on it.
2: Darling, there'll be other expeditions. You can try again. Now you've got to get well and strong enough to be carried back to Belém.
3: Diana, I'll never understand what a lovely creature like you saw in a dried-up, crotchety old thing like me. My whole life changed when you turned away from that ass forester and looked at me and smiled that night at the Explorers Club in Rio. It was the most wonderful thing that had ever...
2: Darling, We leave at daybreak, Mario and I, for the supplies.
3: Yes, I know. Daybreak. How are you back?
2: Of course. Next Thursday is our first anniversary. We've been married a whole month. You don't really think I'd spend that day with Mario and a lot of grinning tapirapes babbling picanto, picanto.
0: And Diana left the tent to complete plans for the short journey at dawn. The river village of Mantura lay only a few miles down the Rio das Mortes, the river of death. There, Diana could send a wireless message via Belém to the Foundation. Also, Mario could replenish their dwindling supplies of quinine and coffee.
3: I don't like these new porters Mario signed up. Dirty, ragged orobos. Vulture people, the Inspector of Indians called them. Vulture people. Cannibals or something, if I remember rightly. Oh, sleep. Wish I could sleep. Mario. Never did trust those pretty boys where young women are concerned.
4: Senor, speak?
3: All right. No, nothing. I was talking to myself. Swat that blasted tarantula up there, will you? It's going to fall on me.
0: And Harbin slept, fitfully. He dreamed a recurrent dream in which his lovely young wife was lost in a tangle of undergrowth and looped lianas.
2: Patrick? Patrick?

0: When the explorer woke once more, his head ached and the tent was steamy with mid-morning heat.
1: Here, you.
2: Bon dia. Signor, dormiu bien?
1: Muito bem. Where's the signora? She had a breakfast yet?
2: Signora, pe. Signora, she's a gone. Signor Mario. It's a gone. I say, let you sleep. You seek, no ache.
1: Well, gone already. Should be back tomorrow at sundown. The tour is only a few miles down the river. What are you grinning about, eh? What? Hey! Sly beggar. The devil's the matter with him. Hey! Boy!
2: Signor, puritito, eh? Puriti, eh?
3: Signor, give present, give present, puriti tell.
1: Tell what, you gibbering ape?
0: Murity, the chief. Sir Cedric recognized him suddenly from the dried palm frond stuck in his pierced lower lip, like a spiky beard from his hairless chin.
1: Tell what? Come on!
0: He tried to sit up, to prop himself up by his elbows, a sense of foreboding suddenly knotting his stomach muscles.
1: Yes, all right. A present. Come on, speak up.
3: Senora, Senor Mario, no go down Rio, he's all up. No go Matura, egg boy. It's run away, oh boy, it's no come back.
1: What? You're lying. I'll kill you. You're lying, scum. I'll cut your tongue out for saying a thing like that.
3: No lie, Captain. Now, it's the truth, senor. Thank God, you me no good, do nada. Me good India, me good boy.
1: He's lying. Of course he is. Dinah would no more desert me in this condition than... Could a middle-aged husband never be sure of a young and beautiful wife? Mario is young, virile, whereas me, getting old, one day I shan't be able to satisfy her needs, maybe. She requires someone. Mario... No! Boy! Boy. Do you happen to know which way my Senor Mario went? Upriver or down?
2: No, Capito.
1: Is there anyone who could find out for me? A tracker. A tracker could tell me which way the Batalo took off, couldn't he?
2: Tracker, Capito. Si, tracker, though. But Buriti no more better. Ask Buriti, the chief, to look upon the Senora's battalo. Buriti see all things today, yesterday, tomorrow?
1: Yes, quite, chief and witch doctor. You'll just repeat the lie, if it is a lie. The inspector of Indians advised us to have Buriti because he's a brujo. Doctor, half crazed from addiction to yahi. But they see all things, the brujos. Purity would know all about Diana and that sneaky Brazilian. All rumors, every remnant of local gossip finds its way to the ears of the Brujos, to be palmed off later as supernatural knowledge. But Purity, yes, he would know. Then what's he been saying to me? Diana. No, I can't believe it. Boy, go. Fetch Purity back again, you hear?
0: Harbin waited. The suspicion of terrible things was being fanned in his mind. Purity came. He smoked a cigar holder-like pipe. A peculiar acrid odor filled the tent. Harbin felt suddenly lightheaded.
1: Now look here. I've no time for a mumbo-jumbo. Put that bally it, smelly pipe away.
2: Senor, senor, do not speak. Burity de Brujo es no viajuasca, the drug of the second sight.
1: I've heard of that. Blasted load of nonsense. Maybe it isn't then. Gone. My wife, the senora.
0: But the old Brujo said nothing for a long time. He puffed at the queer-shaped pipe and closed his eyes. Sir Cedric lay and cursed the whole of creation silently. At last, the ancient doctor's eyes opened.
3: They go towards the rising sun, but Talua moves slow. There are three bearers, Avantis. The smiling ones sleep under the toldo. The man watches. Now he shoots the gun and kills a blood-red Arara. He brings the feathers to the senora. She laughs and thanks him, putting the feathers in her golden hair.
1: Towards the rising sun. Not west to Matura. East to Goyas.
3: Now she's singing, the senora. She's singing this song.
1: Never try to bind me. It's her favorite song. You lie!

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2: Is there more you wish to know, Capito? As looking to the past, see the Padre Enrio speak marriage vows. The Capito dropped the ring in his eagerness to place it on the finger of the one with the smiling face. A man with the golden mustache pick up ring and give it back.
3: Kimber! He was my best man and I did drop the ring. How could you possibly know? Did you overhear Diana and myself? Yes, that must be it, of course. Nothing supernatural about that.
2: Do you wish, Capitão, I should look into the future? The ayahuasca sends the eyes in all directions, able to see what is, what was, what will be.
3: The devil you can. All right. What is to be? My wife's run off with a ruddy Brazilian, you say. Is she coming back?
4: And Beauty the Brujo puffed again at the pipe, and his eyes began once more to take on that opaque, drugged look, the pupils widening until the iris had disappeared. Harbin watched, fascinated, trying to deny the hollow, sick feeling in his stomach.
2: I see. I hear. The smiling one screaming. It is written in the stars that the Capitão may keep before him for all the rest of his days the smiling face of his señora. But...
3: Yes. Yes.
2: But it is also written that the sight of it will also drive the Capitão into madness. This I see. No more.
3: Rubbish, all of it.
2: Capito, forgiveness is better than vengeance.
3: Get out of here.
2: Jealousy is like a poison, Capito. The senor stands with the trail fox. Think well.
3: Get out!
4: And the archaeologist fell back, soaked with sweat, onto his cot, helpless, alone. The old man left, and Harbin's mind sailed upstream, following a batalo, where a lovely blonde girl and a handsome young man sat very close together.

0: smiling face. 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Insolent Brazilian. What if I could only follow them, get my hands around his neck. First handsome, virile young idiot to come along, she'd left me. She'd left me with these grinning charantes to get back to Belem without a guide. Boy, where the devil are you hiding?
1: Senor.
0: Get me Gurati again. No, wait, he won't go. It's Urubu country. Ah, you porters, send them to me now.
2: And the Chavante raced off and returned almost immediately with four grinning vulture men. Harbin blurted out his order in Portuguese, then again a few halting words of Chavante, but the vulture men merely shook their heads, grinned, and looked foolish.
0: Senora.
2: He drew the form of a woman in the air with his hands.
0: I want you to bring her back to me.
2: He made a scooping motion with his hands towards himself. Suddenly, the eyes of the Urubu leader gleamed. He nodded, comprehending.
3: Turi, white man.
0: Ah, the white man? Mario. The devil with Mario. I don't care what you do about him.
2: And he made a broad motion of dismissal, and the Urubu grinned delightedly.
3: White man.
2: The evil-eyed, heavily scarred man grinned again and made a vague but easily followed throat-cutting gesture. And then he was gone with his flock, like eager scavenger birds.
0: Forgiveness better than vengeance. Well, after a time I shall forgive her. We can still build a life together. Probably after I forgive her, she'll love me more, really love me. What did he mean, though, purity? A smiling face. Drive me into madness.
2: Three days passed, and then a fourth, and Sir Cedric Harbin lay and sweated helplessly in his cot.
0: She'll cry, fling her arms around my neck and beg forgiveness. I will forgive her, gladly. It's all I want, to get her back again. To have her back again, smiling. A smiling face, the same as always. I wonder what the Urubu meant when I said about Mario. She loves the blighter. Have I any right to? Ah, but what sort of life would she lead with a jungle guide? Whatever the rotter gets, he richly deserves it. Killing a man or having him killed for seducing a wife is the accepted thing here in Brazil. It's a hot-tempered country.
4: Capitão, you have given an order to the Urubu men, and it is not good. The senor stood at the fourth trail, and he has taken the wrong turning.
2: And the old one lighted the evil-smelling pipe and smoked silently for a while. Then he closed his eyes and intoned once more.
4: Ah, I see. A lost city which the jungle has eaten. Great block. Of stone carven with strange writing. The smiling one stands before it while the senor takes her picture.
0: The devil, you say? So the blighter's not only stolen my wife, but he's jumped the gun on my expedition, eh? Going to claim the credit for finding my... Well, it's good enough for him, whatever they do to him. I'm glad I sent them.
4: They are children. Do not condemn the forest people. They go only to do the capitão's bidding.
0: All right, so I told them to kill him. What's it to you, you shriveled up old fool? Get out of here. They should be back by tomorrow sundown with my wife. That's all I want. I'll never let her out of my sight again. Back at Belem. Decent hotel. I'll make her forget all about Mario. I'll shower her with presents, make subtle love to her.
2: Sundown. The fifth day.
0: They're back. They're back with Diana.
1: Capitan, the Signor Maria is not with them. The three bearers of our tribe are spoiled or escaped. But the smiling one, they have brought the back as the Signor ordered.
0: Oh, good, good. Have they landed? Send them to me. Hurry, hurry.
2: He braced himself for the sight of his wife, perhaps dragged angrily in between two grinning Orubus. But the chief came in alone and presented Sir Cedric Hardin with a crumpled sheet of paper.
0: What's this? A note from her?
5: My darling, I'm sending this message back by one of the Chavantes. By now you must know we didn't go to Matura and never planned to go. I persuaded Mario to take me on to your lost city, so your expedition needn't be a flop. My dear, it seemed to mean so much to you, and I couldn't bear to see you looking so disgusted with yourself. I didn't tell you because I knew you'd stop it from trying it alone. Mario has taken some pictures, and I've copied a few hieroglyphics off the stones, also some pottery. Darling, you and your Colonel Fawcett and your silly paper at Rio were right. There is a sort of temple here. Inca, I believe. The altar stone for sacrifice is inlaid with gold and silver. Oh, I wish you could see it. But I've made some maps, and we can come back here after your rig.
2: The note ended abruptly, a pen stroke straggling down the paper from the last word. Harbin looked up into the eyes of the Urubu, and that man happily made his throat-cutting gesture again.

0: remembered what the Inspector of Indians had said about the Urubu tribe. Not a history of cannibalism, but of headhunting.
1: What have I made Diana witness? What terrible rites? She'll never forgive me. Grisanti, where's my wife? Tell her to come here. Bring her here quickly.
0: The Urubu grinned evilly, nodding several times like a small boy proud of his homework. He returned, again, almost immediately, carrying a small wicker basket. Even before he jerked off the lid and saw the shrunken thing inside, lips stitched together in a hideous travesty of a smile, the long blonde hair unbound and carefully brushed clean of blood flecks, Harbin began to scream.

0: Beyond Midnight is presented every Friday night at 9:30 by Biotex.
1: Yes, it's for you. It's your dinner. It's called Cupboard Love. Cupboard Love's different. Comes in a packet, not a tin. See this foil pouch? Keeps it moist and squeezy. That's right. It's a new kind of cat food. Moist. It's good for you. Like it?
2: New Cupboard Love. What the well-cared-for cat has for dinner.
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3: Today, the story of a puzzle. There's one last missing piece and a host of peculiar folks involved in the search. We will soon meet Police Detective Lieutenant Dan Wilson, a hard-nosed cop with a sports page fixation. Dan Wilson's job will be to find just what it is that lies an arm's length away. Picture this, a lakeside mountain resort. It's mid-morning, and the sun is barely breaking through the cloud cover.

0: Never again do we spend a weekend in the pines. Nothing but rain. We could have stayed home and watched television for all the relaxation we've had.
1: Stop complaining, Harry. It was lovely just being where the air's clean.
0: Are you packed?
1: Not quite.
0: Then what are you doing outside? Tell me, we could check out now. We could get back to the city before the traffic gets too bad.
1: I want to get a souvenir to take home.
0: Souvenirs? Might as well scoop up a mud pie. That'd be the thing to remind me of this weekend.
2: Don't tell me Ruth was the greatest. Aaron's the best that ever lived. Now look at the stats. He can hit, run, hit with power, steal base.
3: Yeah, but can he pitch? Ruth was a great pitcher.
2: I don't want to hear about it. Wilson homicide. What? Where? When? We're on the way.
4: Where are we going?
2: Lake Alston, Dodger Lodge. They found Ed Slito. Most of them, anyway.
4: What do you mean?
2: His pitching arm. It's missing. That's him, all right. Tattoos and all. Sergeant, where's the couple that found the body?
5: In the other room. Name of Ryan, guy who runs the place. Van Ness, he's in there with him.
2: Thanks. We'll take it from here. Nolan, you all right?
6: It'll pass.
2: You, Van Ness?
7: Oh, yes. This is terrible. Have you any idea what the publicity would do?
2: Where's Ryan?
5: I'm Harry Ryan. Who are you?
2: Detective Lieutenant Wilson. This is my partner, Sergeant Nolan.
0: Well, it's about time. We spend our whole weekend knee-deep in mud. Our ice chest is stolen.
2: You gotta save it for your memoirs. We got a dead man in the other room, and I'm missing the ball game on the radio, so we all got problems. Now, what happened out here?
1: Harry?
0: That's my wife. She had to find the damn thing.
1: Harry?
2: Ma'am, my name's Wilson. Could you tell me just what happened?
1: Oh, I was looking for a souvenir, something to bring back home. I bent down to look at a pine cone, and there was this hand. Oh, it was awful.
2: Nolan, will you get over here? I can't handle hysterical women.
4: Oh, thanks.
2: You too. Let's give them some privacy. Van Ness, you know who this is? Was?
7: I don't know how he got here, who he was. All I know
2: is
7: that...
2: Fine. What about you?
0: Lieutenant, I demand to know why we're being detained. All he wanted to do was...
2: Great. Now I'll write that down in my mind. This one-armed corpse is Tattoo Edge Slito, one of the great prison team baseball pitchers of all time. Why, now look at him.
0: Lieutenant, must you...
2: Now, why would somebody want to go and do that to such a great talent? He pits for them all. Chino, Quentin, Fulton.
4: Lieutenant, can I see you outside?
2: Sure.
4: I got Mrs. Ryan's statement and home address. I think we can let him go for now.
2: Kind of nice up here, isn't it? Rustic.
4: You get anything out of those two?
2: The guy's been in the joint most of his life. His mother's still alive.
4: You lost me.
2: Let's go.
4: Go? Go where?
2: Back to the city. For some answers.
4: I'm going where?
2: To every tattoo parlor on the Bowery until you find the one where Slito got that arm marked.
4: But the arm, it's gone. We don't know what was on it.
2: But we do know who put it on. Rembrandt Landy was the only one Slito trusted with his body. Find him and find out what he drew on that arm and when.
4: And where will you be?
2: I'm going to look up Slito's mother. She makes great cupcakes.
8: So, you haven't seen any of this time out, Mrs. Slito?
1: Would you like another cupcake, Officer Wilson?
8: No.
1: I'm surprised Eddie didn't write to tell me he was being sprung again. He always lets me know in advance so I can stock up the Frigidaire.
2: Do you have any photographs of Ed around here, Mrs. Slito?
1: Well, naturally, I'm his mother. Now, let's see this. This is Eddie when he was 5. That's his very first baseball glove.
2: You got anything more recent?
1: Well, only his mug shot, but I'm not supposed to have that, am I? Hello? Why, yes, he's here. It's for you, Mr. Nolan.
2: You got anything?
9: We found Rembrandt Landy in a back room at Pistol Pete's, but he won't talk.
2: Why not?
9: He can't. His throat's been cut.
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2: Somebody's not fooling around.
6: I don't know, Lieutenant. Maybe I ought to go back to pounding a beat. This is getting grim.
2: You get used to it. Anybody know what happened here?
6: Well, the shop was closed. No witnesses, no weapon. All fingerprints are wiped out.
2: Looks like we're finished here, then. I'm going back to headquarters.
6: Yeah, I could use a breather.
2: Later. You're going to see the Ryan couple. You got that address?
6: Yeah, but...
2: I'll meet you there in half an hour.
12: Stand back, everyone.
2: Oh, Christ. Wilson, homicide. Who's the body?
12: Guy's name Ryan. There's another one inside.
2: Get out of my way. Nolan. Nolan.
6: Lieutenant, I can't stand it.
2: You look lousy.
6: You haven't seen Ryan's wife.
2: I saw Ryan. No witnesses?
6: And no weapon. He's some kind of maniac running around.
2: Yeah, and I get the feeling we're right behind him.
6: We're running out of leads.
2: Maybe not. This thing's narrowing down. I looked through the file on Sleeto at headquarters. I think Tattoo Ed tried to sneak a fastball by us all. Trouble is, someone hit it out of the park. Nolan? Mrs. Sleeto's waiting.
6: Do I have to go?
2: I'm going with you.
6: Please answer.
2: Look at it this way. If she's dead, you're in the clear.
6: What?
2: Well, you found the others.
6: Lieutenant.
2: I'm joking.
6: Some joke.
13: Oh, why, Officer Wilson, you're just in time for cookies. How nice of you to come back so soon. And you brought along a friend.
2: Sergeant Nolan, my partner.
6: Ma'am?
13: Would you like a glass of milk?
2: We haven't time for that.
13: A cookie, then.
2: Mrs. Sleeto, your son is dead.
6: Lieutenant, how could you?
13: No. Eddie's coming back. He told me.
2: He told you when he was here last week.
6: Ma'am, maybe you should sit down.
13: No, Eddie's not really dead.
2: I'm sorry, but it's true.
13: No.
6: Maybe I should handle this?
2: He was killed by someone else who was in on that armored car robbery 7 years ago.
13: But how? Nobody knows.
2: Ed was only out of prison 3 months of the last 10 years. August of 69 was one of them. That's when the armored car payroll was stolen. The money was never recovered.
13: Not Eddie. Please, not my Eddie.
2: I leveled with you, Mrs. Sleeto. At least do the same for me.
13: Leave me alone. I don't know anything.
6: Lieutenant.
2: Who else was there? Now, 4 people have died already. We don't want any more.
13: I don't know. I don't know.
2: I'm sorry to be this way, Mrs. Sleeto, but I'm teed off. I liked Eddie. I respected his talent. But he didn't pull that job alone. It wasn't his style. And whoever he was working with wants that money. I want that man.
13: Go away.
6: Lieutenant.
2: Yeah, all right.
6: Ma'am, please, if you could just remember what your son might have said to you, anything.
13: He said the money was ours now. All he had to do was go get it. He was a good boy.
6: Yes, ma'am. Thank you.
13: Officer?
6: Yes?
13: I don't know if it's important, but one day last week a man called here for Eddie, but he'd already gone.
6: Did he say who he was, leave any message?
13: No. He just asked for Eddie. Oh, one thing, though.
6: Yeah?
13: The man spoke with a foreign accent.
6: Hey, You don't expect Van Ness to be here, do you?
2: Well, if he's sniffing all those people, he does get around. There's a car. Somebody's here.
6: Look, there's a light on in the lodge.
2: Come on. Ready?
6: Go ahead.
2: Hold it right there, mister.
8: Hey, what is this? What is this?
2: Police business. Where's Van Ness? The guy who runs the place?
8: Yeah. I'm Van Ness. I own Dodger Lodge.

0: got in tonight from Mexico. I've been on vacation the past 3 weeks. This is an off-season.
1: Has anyone been here that you know of?
0: Only Sparky.
1: Sparky?
0: Sparky Bell, the caretaker.
1: Describe him.
0: Well, he's sort of average height, medium build.
2: Lieutenant?
1: Yeah, I hear it. Mr. Van Ness, I have some bad news for you. While you were away, a man was hacked to death and buried on your property.
0: What?
1: His name was Ed Sleeto. Tattoo Ed. You ever hear of him?
0: No, I never heard of him.
1: And you don't know where Sparky is now?
0: I just this minute got in myself.
1: From where?
0: From the airport.
1: Well, don't go away. Nolan, let's go see what that thumping's about.
3: Lieutenant, look. There by the pilings, what is it?
1: An ice chest. Probably Ryan's. Open it up.
2: Oh, my God.
1: Well, what do you know? Sleeto's missing arm.
2: I think I'm going to be sick.
1: Wait, listen.
2: I don't hear you.
1: Kill the light. One more step and you're a dead man.
0: Hey, don't shoot. Don't shoot. It's me, Vanessa.
1: Ah, you again. I thought I told you to stay put.
0: Oh, I was scared.
1: Scared of what?
0: Oh, what if Sparky's around?
1: What about it?
0: Well, he might want to kill me, too, like that other man. The one you was asking me about.
1: What makes you think Sparky killed Ed Sleeto?
0: You said he did.
1: Did I say that?
0: Well, you made it sound like that's what you meant.
1: Well, we don't know for sure. You ever see this ice chest before?
0: Well, it didn't come from the lodge. We don't supply them.
1: It belonged to a couple named Ryan. Nice people. A little stuffy, but harmless.
0: Oh, but how did it get here?
1: The Ryans must have forgotten to take it when they left.
0: Ryan? I don't recall anyone by that name staying with us.
1: They were just here. Oh, but you were away. You couldn't have known. Kind of a strange place to keep an ice chest tied to a pier. What's inside is even stranger. Take a guess.
0: Oh, I'm sure I wouldn't know.
3: Lieutenant, there's something out there off the end of the pier.
1: Let's take a look.
2: It's a... Oh, no, not another body.
1: It doesn't look like we have to worry about Sparky anymore. It looks like he cut himself shaving. You know something, Van Ness? Van Ness.
3: Where'd he go?
1: Van Ness.
4: Come and get me, copper!
3: Lieutenant, he could be anywhere. He knows the area. Why don't we call for assistance?
1: No, I want this one.
3: But he's nuts. If he killed all those people, why did he come back here?
1: He had to come back to kill Sparky Bell.
2: Yeah, kill us too.
1: Maybe. I'll take that chance.
3: Thanks a lot.
1: They were all in on it. Van Ness, Sparky, and Sleeto. But Tattoo Ed crossed up the others. He must have buried the money right here after the robbery, then got himself sent up again to wait it out. When he came back, they were waiting for him.
3: Why hide it here, right under their noses?
1: People are always looking elsewhere for something that's right in front of them.
4: You shouldn't have come here! Now you're gonna die!
3: He's over by the lodge.
1: No, that's the echo. He's closer by.
3: Why doesn't he go up into the woods, try to get away?
1: The money. He hasn't found it yet.
3: Are you sure?
1: I will be as soon as it's light. I know where Sleeto buried it. So keep walking. He'll be coming up off your left shoulder.
3: What?
1: Don't turn around. When I say to, duck your head. Duck.
3: Lieutenant, stop. You'll kill him.
1: Okay, get up, Van Ness. You're lucky my partner's a singles hitter. I'd like to smack you all the way up into the bleachers. Let's go.
2: Well, I'm glad that's over with.
3: Van Ness really was off his rocker. Imagine killing all those people for something he couldn't even find. By the way, we haven't found the money yet either.
1: Yes, we have.
3: We have?
1: Come on, bring the shovel. Don't you see it?
3: See what?
1: These four pines. That's what Van Ness couldn't figure out from the tattoo on Sleeto's arm. All he saw was a baseball diamond. Now, if we call this tree home plate, and if we pace off 60 feet, 6 inches, we should have something.
2: Well, hand me that shovel, will you?
3: Lieutenant, it's here.
1: Like I figured. It's all so sad, but simple just the same. Where else would Tattoo Edge Sleeto, the greatest right-handed thrower in the history of prison baseball, think to hide that stolen money? The place he knew best and loved most. Underneath the pitcher's mound.

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0: Tales of Tomorrow. Tales beyond human imagination until they are. Tales of Tomorrow. Story number 3. Wizardair's Bridge by William Chen. This is your host, Omen Thor, saying hello for ABC. Today, we members of the human race, politely speaking, are taking ourselves for granted as the kings of the universe. But are we kings? I should like to tell you the tale of tomorrow from Galaxy, the science fiction magazine. It should make us wonder if actually perhaps there are creatures by somewhere compared to whom human intelligence is sibling and closer. In good time, two most strange and amazing bodies have landed upon Earth. Intelligence far superior to the keenest human genius.
1: Betelgeuse Bridge.
2: My observation is tremendous. You would never think it possible for creatures of their forbidding appearance to be so completely gracious and charming. But while the official welcome is underway, speculation is high as to the civilization and the advance they represent. Their home on a distant planet.
3: Well, can we say our mission has been successful?
4: So far only.
3: Oh, you look ready for the grave, Dick. Why don't you get lost for a couple of weeks and catch up on the rest?
4: I can't even afford a nervous breakdown. It'd be a lot more satisfying.
3: What's left to do?
4: I'll tell you better if you tell me, what are these strange creatures after down here?
3: You really think they want something?
4: I don't know what they're thinking. That's why I'm wearing bags under my eyes. Honey, I don't know about you, but I don't feel I can afford to sleep. You're probably wondering who I am and how I came to be mixed up in what we'll call LaFleur Bifelgers. Let me fill you in. We can start with that day when the alien spaceship landed outside of Baltimore. Makes you sick to think how we never tumbled, doesn't it? No more than a hop, skip, and a jump from the capital. Security was clamped on tighter than a mason jar. Personally, my old sociology prop was carried in by jet plane after the problem had become clear. He called the form without batting an eyelash. I was the answer. Within an hour, my entire staff and I were plucked out of our New York offices by the government agents and airmailed to a ballet field near Baltimore. The field was alive with Washington grass, coat tails flapping in the wind.
5: Hey, so you finally got here.
4: Finally? I couldn't even pack a toothbrush, Professor Cruzen.
5: Time is important, my boy. Did anyone explain?
4: Something about a spaceship is all I...
5: Is that it? That over there? Doesn't look much like our notion of one, does it?
4: Well, Coco's
5: spiral. And the curious thing is that there's not a sign of a rocket motor.
4: Any sign of life on it?
5: That's the really remarkable part. Come along, you'll have to meet our distinguished visitors.
4: How will they know what I'm saying?
5: We have Dr. Warbury out here. For your information, they learn English from him in 2 hours.
4: 2 hours? What an IQ.
5: Superhuman. Get that thing. This will be very important in what you have to do.
4: Uh-huh.
5: The best engineering minds this country can assemble. They're like a crowd of South Sea Islanders in comparison. These creatures belong to a galaxy-wide civilization. We're a backward hicks in an unfrequented corner of space that's to be opened up for exploration. Exploration, that is, if we measure up. Exploitation, probably, if we don't.
4: Where do they come from?
5: Betelgeuse. Ninth planet of the star Betelgeuse. That's their home base.
4: I see.
5: Now, here's the plan. We're leaving the technical stuff to brains like Lopez and Minder. They're already going psychotic trying to locate a power source in that contraption.
4: I'll bet.
5: Your job is more immediate. You're the good impression part of the program.
4: Well, what's the matter with that government plan, Harry?
5: When you see our distinguished guests, you'll understand why this problem is completely different. Huh? It's as though they're coming out of the ship now. They're right in time. Yes, here they come.
4: Oh? Oh, hey?
5: Yes.
4: Why, they look like snails.
5: Human mollusks, if you like.
4: 9 feet of slimy green trunk with a pink shell where the back should be. And those eyeballs.
5: Waving around on the end of their stalks, I know.
4: Positively ghastly. They perpetually wear their mouths. Aside from those eye stalks, they've got no face.
5: The mouth is where their feet should be.
4: What?
5: You'll see it when they lift an edge of that wide face they stand on.
4: Professor, this is impossible.
5: Now do you see where a public relations job comes in?
4: Monsters from outer space. That the kind of talk you're worried about?
5: Probably worse. Snails with superiority complexes. Dirty snails would be more likely. Remember your own reaction and think what it would be when whipped to mob hysteria by scare headlines.
4: Yeah, now I see why you wanted a public relations man.
5: We don't want them carrying stories back to their civilization of being shot at by a suspended fanatic. Or about somebody who screamed, "Go back where you came from, you foreign people." We want to give them the impression we're a fairly amiable, fairly intelligent race. That we can be dealt with reasonably well.
4: So they set up trading posts on this planet instead of garrisons.
5: Yeah, I see what you mean. Hold it. They've seen you when they're coming over to get acquainted.
4: What? They knew I was coming?
5: They know who everybody is. This is Mr. Dick Rose, we told you about.
4: Glad to know you.
6: You, honored sir, are our touchstone, the link with all that is great in your noble race. Your attention is truly a tribute.
4: I'll do my best. Are you ambassador, sort of, or explorers?
6: Our small work justifies no titles. Yet we are both. All communication is ambassadorship of a kind, and any seeker after knowledge is an explorer.
4: That's a foolish question.
6: My companion is what you would call the observer of our expedition. My own poor task is merely to act as our spokesman. You may depend upon our utmost obedience in anything you ask. We understand your awesome function, and we wish to be liked to whatever extent it is possible for such miserable creatures as ourselves. We place ourselves entirely in your hands.
4: Well, thanks. Thanks a lot. You can understand what a job I say. All those years of lurid magazine covers showing females menaced by assorted monstrosities, the horror movies, the invasion from outer space novels, the Sunday supplement fight flashes. All those sturdy psychological ruts, I had to retract. The government offered me a month for the preparatory propaganda. The end of the first week, I settled down with my secretary to check our schedule. This will give you an idea of the magnitude of our little chore.
3: Here's a checklist and project chart you asked for, Dick.
4: We have to put a girl on the full time to keep up to date, Sandy. Take down these latest developments.
3: Right.
4: The scientific articles from Chosen's men have come in and are being sugared up here in the office. Magazine maps are being ripped apart and held open for them. They'll appear in the newsstands next week.
3: Did you persuade those magazines to...
4: Now, the government boys handle that, thank heaven.
3: What about the newspaper synthesis?
4: Well, they had features in the wire yesterday describing humble creatures who create our gardens. Snail racing, the spectacular new sport, and the basic unity of all living things.
3: And if the public doesn't like snails after this barrage, what more can you do?
4: Plenty. They're going to hit them on the head with a video show starting next Tuesday. It'll be carried on all major networks at the same time.
3: That sounds great.
4: Those two little snails are going to climb right into America's heart. The public will eat them up.
3: What are you calling them?
4: Andy and Dandy. Cute.
3: How can they miss?
4: They got 14 top writers collaborating on the script. Added to the video show is a comic strip. The movie's going to take a little longer, but there'll be a full-length Andy and Dandy cartoon playing every city across the country.
3: This campaign is genius, Mr. Rose. You're a genius. You realize there's never been anything like it in history.
4: May there never be anything like it again. We bombarded the public through every channel of communications open to us. We changed the centuries old prejudice against snails practically overnight. You can understand all this means for speed, of course. When the big announcement came, that had to be handled exactly right, or all our pro-snail propaganda would blow up in our faces. And after the newspapers were carefully prepared, along with 10 suggested headlines. When release time came, even the Times was forced to shriek, "Andy and Dandy blow in from Betelgeuse." And under that, a four-column cut of Baby Ann Joyce with the snails. After that, the nicknames Andy and Dandy stuck. And while everything was progressing nicely on the outside, the picture behind the scenes was dark and gloomy. I flew down to Washington to check with Croson, who was making his headquarters at the Pentagon.
7: Close the door, will you, Dick?
8: Oh, sure, Professor.
7: Now, I can talk frankly. Things are not going well, son.
4: Professor, nothing produced on Earth. I forgot that the warm reception of these characters are enjoying.
7: You're to be congratulated.
4: Ah, standard stuff. Pose them with the orange blossom queen. Pose them with Idaho potatoes and Milwaukee beer. Pose them laying a cornerstone. And by all means, pose them with some Hollywood starlets from Malibu Beach. Been working for years.
7: We certainly can't complain about their spirit of cooperation.
4: At least their apparent cooperation. Meaning what?
5: Look at that sheaf of notes.
4: The size is impressive.
5: The results of 4 months of questioning. 4 months of painstaking interrogation by trained sociologists. And we don't know as much about Betelgeuse 9 as we do about the social structure of Atlantis.
4: What's the matter? Want to talk?
5: They'll talk your ears off. It comes out like a good political speech where everything sounds wonderful and packed with importance. And then you find out there hasn't been a blip of things said. Look here. Listen to this recording we made. Andy was asked if his government was a democracy. This is what he said.
8: A democracy, democracy is a rule of the people, according to your rich etymology. We could not, in our lowly tongue, have expressed it so succinctly and movingly. One must govern himself, of course. The degree of governmental control on the individual must vary from individual to individual and in the individual from time to time.
5: That should be enough to give you an idea of what we're up against.
4: For 10 cents a word, that guy'd make a fortune.
5: Mm.
4: What about the technical department?
5: Mines, do you mean?
4: Mines are in Vinci and Lopez. They're still hunting the power source in that spaceship, aren't they?
5: And not doing much better than I am.
4: Maybe Andy and Dandy don't think we're old enough to play with matches.
5: If that's true, why should they give us free run of their ship?
4: And again, on the other hand, why should they give us such pleasant and courteous answers? Adding up to nothing.
5: They're such complex and artistically minded creatures, chock full of poetic sentiment and good manners, it's impossible to get mathematical or verbal sense out of their talk.
4: Well, that spaceship should be some kind of clue to their civilization. Looks like one of those delicate jade carvings that took a lifetime to accomplish.
5: It goes with their highly polished manners. Basically, it's reminiscent of civilizations that have developed to the point of decay here on Earth.
4: Well, at least we're perfectly clear about what we want to know from them. And it still leaves the big question, Professor. What do they want from us?
5: I know. And if we can't learn anything about them, we're going to be in a sad bargaining position when we do find out what they want.
4: I'd say we'll be like the Indians who paddled out in their canoes to meet the first white man. Just about that naive. There were more immediate things to worry about. A debate was going on in the UN General Assembly, where America was being accused of importing extraterrestrial help to conquer the world. Every other country was clamoring for Andy and Dandy. We finally had to turn them over for a grand tour of the whole planet. It was the same thing abroad. They were all things to all people. In Russia, they delivered a ringing speech on the scientific validity of communism. In Bern, they lauded Switzerland as the mother of democracy and praised the capitalist system. And so it went. But the big shocker came when they got back to the States. They were hardly off the boat before Gibney grabbed them for a celebrity salon, his evening TV show.
3: That is the lowly task assigned to me.
9: Okay, then, we've got some questions. I'm sure all the folks at home would like to ask you if they have the chance.
3: We're pleased, of course, to make ourselves as well known to your delightful, delightful countrymen as they would care to have us.
9: Thank you very much for your very clear answer. Andy, we'd like to know if you aren't just a little anxious to get home to the wife and children.
3: That is a very reasonable question, I am sure. But it's necessary to understand that we do not have a division of the sexes such as you know on this planet.
9: Well, at least you don't have to worry about your mother-in-law. But Andy, what ties do you have with your home planet?
3: Chiefly with the revitalizer, I should say.
9: Revitalizer? What's a revitalizer?
3: A machine. We must expose ourselves to it every decade or so. There is at least one revitalizer in each of our major cities.
9: And what does this do?
3: Very simply, the revitalizer generates cytoplasm in all animal cells and refreshes them.
9: The pause every decade that refreshes. So, what have you as a result?
3: You might say we have no fear of any degenerative disease. And by exposing ourselves to revitalizers at regular intervals, we quintuple our life expectancy. That is to say, we live 5 lifetimes instead of the 1
6: which should properly be our lot.
9: Please be quiet and we'll continue the interview.
0: Newspaper extras in 52 languages. Radio and TV news flashes every 15 minutes. Lights burning late at night over at the UN headquarters. Andy and Dandy were requested to make a special appearance before the General Assembly the following day, and they accepted graciously, as usual. President Sadu conducted the interview in the Assembly before the representatives of all nations. We have asked our illustrious visitors from space to discuss the matter of revitalizers. Is there some reason, sir, why you have not brought up the matter before now?
10: To be perfectly truthful, it has not occurred to us. Since the revitalizers are an everyday matter to us, we could not be aware that you would attach unusual significance.
0: Excuse me, it is of no matter. Not now. The important thing is that we must have revitalizers to rid ourselves of all disease and increase the span of life.
10: Unfortunately, our race does not manufacture these machines for export.
0: But you must now understand, sir, that they are of vital interest to us.
10: Undoubtedly, you richly deserve these life-giving mechanisms, but I can only repeat that none are available.
0: What would your people want? We will pay almost any price within the power of this entire planet.
10: I am stunned by the magnitude of your offer, but can think of nothing which would persuade our people to supply another planet.
0: Surely there must be something which we on Earth have to offer.
10: Excuse me if I may consult with my companion for a moment. We are embarrassed to think that our sluggish minds can conceive of nothing at the moment which would make an exchange possible. However, we are agreed that it would be advisable to consider further before closing the matter entirely.
0: You do agree to that?
10: It is the least we can do in return for the many kindnesses you have shown us during our visit.
0: Then please, sir, please do your very best to think of something. We must have those machines.
11: President Sadu of the United Nations personally escorted Andy and Dandy back to their ship, which now sat in a restricted area in Central Park. Then the world chewed its fingernails for 6 days while the two snail men sat inside, presumably in solemn contemplation of the matter. On the seventh day, they emerged, immediately rushed before a special session of the General Assembly.
0: Distinguished sir, you have reached some conclusion in this matter.
10: It has finally occurred to my companion and me that a way may be open to an exchange.
0: You have only to name it.
10: Let me explain that our own planet is woefully in short supply where radioactive elements are concerned.
0: Yes.
10: Barren worlds containing radium, uranium, and thorium have been discovered and claimed by other races. Our own folk of Beta Girls 9 are forbidden by our ethics to wage aggressive warfare for territorial aggrandizement. And we are therefore open to any peaceful means of obtaining these elements.
0: We have great amounts of radioactive ore.
10: We had also gained that impression.
0: Using it chiefly for manufacturing weapons and for biological research.
10: The military aspects are patently undesirable, and the revitalizers, of course, would make unnecessary the biological research. Therefore, if the contract appears a good one to you, we will agree to supply this planet with all of the revitalizers it requires in exchange for your radioactive ore. All of it.
11: Overnight, the United Nations became the central office of a planet-wide mining system. A couple of generals here and there, a few mixed nuclear physicists managed to raise fingers of warning before being put aside. Who really wanted war anyway? And as for subatomic research, how far could we not go if a man had five lifetimes instead of one to develop a series of experiments? Andy and Dandy departed for home to fulfill their end of the contract. And for 2 years, the world paid attention to nothing but the stripping of its pitch blend deposits. Andy and Dandy returned in cargo ships that seemed to cover the sky. Revitalizers were erected by busy, snail-like robots in every large city on Earth. Busier robots attacked the huge piles of fish cans with weird-looking machines. This time, Andy and Dandy left for good, taking their radioactive treasure with them, and leaving behind a huge, patient crowd waiting their turn at the revitalizers. Perhaps for the first time in our planet's history, there was universal hope and good cheer.
3: When will we have our turn at the revitalizer, Dick? I have some cold feet I'd like to get rid of.
11: Dick and age come first, Sandra. A young girl like you will be way down the line.
3: You realize that even at your present age, you'll be a youngster?
11: But I'm 40.
3: But still gives you 4.5 ordinary lifetimes to go. Isn't it wonderful to think about?
11: Yeah. Think how far a man could go in just one career if he devoted his entire 300 years to it.
3: Tell me, what will you do with those extra lives of yours?
11: I've been thinking about all the books I'll have time to read. All the books I'll have time to write. And marriage.
3: Mm-hmm.
11: And somehow I've never found time for it. But with another 250 years to go.
3: Really?
11: I'm not making any offers yet. First, let's see if these revitalizers really work. Six months after Andy and Dandy departed into the sky, the revitalizers quit dead. Stopped working.
3: Are you sure, Professor Trotter?
12: Ask any doctor. Look at your death rate.
13: But why? Did we do something wrong?
12: We did something wrong, all right. We trusted.
3: The boys from Betelgeuse, they done us wrong.
12: We made the same mistake all peoples made when they met a superior civilization. Meinzer and Lopez have taken apart one of the revitalizer motor units. There was just a trace of it left. But this time, they've found the power source. My boy, the revitalizers run on the fuel of completely pure radioactive elements.
13: Oh.
12: No, that's not believable.
3: Surely a race like that would have developed a power that was more economical.
12: They never bothered. And they wanted our uranium to fuel their own revitalizers.
13: You're saying, Andy, that's that everything they did here on Earth was carefully planned to swindle us.
12: Professor, they could have conquered us with their superior science. They couldn't have conquered us. They wouldn't have tried. Not because of their ethics, but because they haven't the energy or the concentration. They're a decadent and dying race. Andy and Dandy are probably among the few remaining who have enough get up and go to even trick backward people.
11: And me, that guy who did the most colossal public relations job of all time, I was a number one sucker.
12: Think of me, the sociologist. I'm supposed to recognize the symptoms, and they were all there. The lack of interest in their own culture, the involved methods of thought and expression, the exaggerated etiquette, even their spaceship. If we had a tenth of their scientific knowledge, what substitutes we wouldn't have developed by now? You understand?
11: What dicks we are. We've been sold the Brooklyn Bridge by some dressed-up sharpies, some Betelgeuse.
12: By a pair of sneak thief heirs of what was once a great race.
3: With our atomic power stolen, will we ever have space travel?
11: Oh, gone down the drain, sold for a mess of parties.
12: I'm not so sure, Dick.
11: So we get to the moon on methane and alcohol. You call that space travel?
12: I'm thinking in terms of a starship, same as you. Travel to distant galaxies. Yes, by George, even to Betelgeuse. Those simpering snails never thought we'd get off this planet, but we will. And when we do, bet your life we'll collect some tolls on that Brooklyn Bridge they sold us.
3: But how, Professor, how?
12: I don't know yet. But we've got physicists who've been splitting the atom from the very first experiment. Mark my words, we'll have space travel and to Betelgeuse.
11: Well, I suppose some good will come from this affair. The nations of the world showed we could all work together.
12: Yes, it's possible the world government will come out of that effort. Still, it's hard to forgive a swindle.
3: Professor, is it generally known that the revitalizers have stopped?
12: No, it's not.
3: Well, what's going to happen when the people find out? Won't there be a bad reaction?
12: Now we get down to the purpose of my visit, Dick.
11: You mean this wasn't just a friendly call?
12: No. I've been sent by the government, Dick. They're acutely aware of the reaction when the people learn the truth about the revitalizers. And you have been appointed to do a public relations job. To prepare our good citizens for the shock.
11: All right, I'll do it in one condition. That if and when you ever go to Betelgeuse, I go with you.

0: That's it. Fatal Girls Bridge by William Penn. Thanks to Galaxy, that wonderful science fiction magazine, now in the stand. Next week, another extraordinary tale of tomorrow out of Galaxy Science Fiction Magazine called The Other Now by Mary Leinster. About a fellow whose wife faithfully continued making written entries in her diary after she had died in a car accident. This is your host, Omentor, saying, until next week, take your time before someone else does.
1: Tales of Tomorrow. Heard in tonight's show were Lon Clark as Dick, John Gibson as Andy, John Stanley as Dothan, and Raymond Edward Johnson as your host. Music was composed and conducted by Bobby Christian. Script adaptation by Don Whitty. Produced by ABC in association with George Foley and directed by Clark Andrews. This is Dorian St. George speaking.
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10: Once upon a time there was an engineer.
11: Choo-choo Charlie was his name, we hear.
10: He had an engine and he sure had fun. 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
12: Charlie says, love my good and plenty. Charlie says, really rings the bell. Charlie says, love my good and plenty. Don't know any other candy that I love so well.
13: What has a hazelnut in every bite? And thick milk chocolate for your delight.
14: Sorry.
13: Nougat and caramel golden light.
14: Sorry.
13: And don't forget the hazelnut in every bite. 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What has a hazelnut in every bite?
14: Sorry.
13: Thick milk chocolate for your delight.
14: Sorry.
13: Nougat and caramel golden light. And don't forget the hazelnut in every bite.
14: Sorry.
13: A hazelnut in every bite.
15: 31 and a half, 32, 33, 35, 40 and 10 is 50 and 50 is a pound. At first, when you are given change in new money, it may sound rather odd. So if you're puzzled by 31 and a half, 32, 33, 35, 40 and 10 is 50 and 50 is a pound, think decimal. 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Think decimal. That way you'll find shopping simple.

0: If you're paying this kind of money for a car, you'd want it to have a touch of style, legroom, four doors, and all that. And if this is what you had in mind, you don't even have to pay that kind of money for the new Skoda Super Estel.
1: Skoda's new Super Estel puts the man in the street
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3: We had a party last night. 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You know how it is. You leave things overnight, takes twice as long to put them right. 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
6: Leaves! Triffid leaves!
7: They've broken through the fence in the night and now they're all round the house.
6: Oh.
7: They must want us very bad.
5: The final episode, Strategic Withdrawal.
7: Flames, right?
6: Yes.
7: Keep the window shut.
6: Take your mask.
7: I've got it. I'll keep the flame down as much as I can. Stand back while I open the door. Ready?
6: Yes.
7: Here goes then.
6: He'll never get through. Are you all right?
7: Shut that window.
6: I got a mask, John. Oh. Have they hurt you?
7: No. Bit of poison in my goggles, that's all. I've got the flamethrower.
6: Some of them are turning back towards you.
7: Let them all come. Here we go.
6: Hooray! Hooray! Oh, Phil, hooray!
8: May the 20th. We've been here 4 years. We now have 5 beehives and are hoping to be able to make some mead to keep our spirits up during the winter. There was a triffid breakthrough this morning, the first since we began spraying round the wire with arsenic back in January. Either they've adapted themselves to it or heavy rains diluted it. Dennis suggests that we should try to get hold of a second generator from somewhere and electrify the fence every so often to stop them crowding against it.
6: Okay, that's cleared them away.
7: All right, I'll switch the generator off.
6: Bring a few logs if you're coming in.
7: We'll have to cut some more tomorrow.
6: I could do it by myself.
7: No.
6: I jolly well could.
7: 14's too young to work a circular saw.
6: I worked it while you were away getting seaweed.
7: Well, for heaven's sake, don't argue.
9: Ah, logs. Here you are, Joyce.
10: Can you manage?
9: Yes. I've got them.
10: Oh,
9: help us, Susan. Oh, sit down, Bill. I'll bring you some beer.
11: You didn't run the generator for long this evening.
7: Long enough. We're all cleared off.
6: They don't go as far now as they used to. They know that when it's not working, they're safe.

0: Yes.
1: There used to be a place over at Henfield that had a goodish stock. Have you tried that?
0: Not yet.
1: I was thinking, as a matter of fact, if instead of taking the half track, you found a tanker, you could carry a lot more.
0: If I could get a tanker along roads that have almost stopped being roads...
1: Well, if there's only an idea.
0: What you don't seem to realize is that in a year or two there won't be any petrol. Put in a tanker or anything else.
1: Oh, yes, I do. And I've been thinking about that, too. We'll need a stronger fence, then. It should be possible to build a stockade of telegraph poles strong enough to keep anything out.
0: Possible? For who?
1: If you could get hold of a light crane, it would help.
0: And if I had 10 arms, it would help even more.
2: Bill!
0: Well, I'm sorry, but I get fed up with everybody having brilliant ideas which only need me to sweat my guts out to put into practice. Don't you think I'd like to be able to sit back and think for a change? Well, don't you?
3: Pencils, paper, pepper, a pop gun, and a plastic pot.
0: What?
3: Isn't it a nice list? There are one or two other things. We can get them all in Littlehampton.
0: Can we?
3: Yes, tomorrow. We'll take the half track and have a picnic by the sea.
0: Don't be silly. I've got 1,000 things to do tomorrow.
3: Nothing more important than this.
0: Besides, we've never both been away together at the same time.
3: That's why it's important.
0: But...
3: Susan can look after everything perfectly well.
0: More birds this year.
3: The sea must be crammed with fish, with nobody taking any.
0: The south coast in August, think of it.
3: I prefer it like this.
0: Wouldn't you like to jam your deck chair in between two other families and contemplate the ice cream tubs and old newspapers?
3: Would you?
0: There were an awful lot of us before this happened.
3: Yes. Look at those bungalows across there. Do you remember all the outcry there used to be about spoiling the countryside?
0: It's got its own back now.
3: They didn't look all that much different.
0: If you look properly, they do. Do you see all the moss on the roofs? Look at the way the waters streak the walls. Think of all those three-piece suites with nettles growing up through the artificial leather and the veneer peeling off the televisions.
3: It was a tawdry civilization.
0: Which was why it crashed.
3: You can't blame civilization for the comet, unless you still think it was a satellite that went wrong.
0: I'm sure it was. Michael Beadley once said that we'd been walking on a tightrope for years. We fell off it, that was all. The Triffids, too. Nobody's fault, but everybody's. Because we went merrily ahead in our own interests without bothering about the possibilities.
3: That's a glum train of thought.
0: Still, it's a mental process. Quite a change for me.
3: I told you it would do you good to have a break.
0: Yes, darling, you did. Was that frightful to Dennis yesterday?
3: A bit hard, but he understood.
0: The worker's resentment of the intellectual?
3: More or less.
0: I never realized it was so easy to slip into. Too much hard work does make one stupid.
3: Oh, darling, we all depend on you.
0: And you.
3: And here we are, lying in the sun. We might be worse off.
0: In a way, the last 5 years have been the happiest of my life.
3: Oh. Listen, what's that?
0: Trivia?
3: No, listen.
0: The plane can't be.
3: Wait. There it is. Look.
0: A helicopter.
3: Hi.
0: Wave something up. A towel. Quick.
3: Oh, I haven't got... Oh,
0: hello.
3: Oh.
0: Hey.
3: Hi. Stop. Oh, a freaking man.
0: Hello. You never saw it.
3: Silly shouting, really. You couldn't have heard.
0: He's gone inland.
3: Where can he have come from?
0: He seemed to be flying along the coast.
3: Of course, it may be someone from another family group like ours.
0: If they can service and fly a helicopter after all these years, they must be fairly well organized.
3: I mean, it's no good assuming that they could have rescued us, even if they'd seen us.
0: No, but all the same...
3: Oh, darling, I know. Makes you want to sit down and howl.
0: Oh, we better pack the things up and start for home.
3: Oh. Rear wheels look clear.
0: That's better. What made me think this might be a better road, I do not know.
3: It's not much worse than the other.
0: Hop up on that bank and see what it looks like ahead. If it's too bad, we'll turn around and go the other way.
3: Well, how do you tell if it's too bad?
0: Well, if you can see a road at all, we'll use it.
3: Bill, here, quick.
0: What's the matter?
3: I can see the farm and a huge great cloud of smoke.

0: It could be Triffids burning.
1: Oh, no, no, Billy, no, it isn't. They've had a fire and only Susan's left to fight it. Quick!
0: The woodpile. Why should the woodpile be on fire?
1: Oh, yes, Susan. Oh, thank heavens. Susan, what's happened?
2: Look, over on the lawn, look.
0: The helicopter.
2: I lit the woodpile with a flamethrower as a signal. Oh,
1: where's the pilot?
3: I'm here. Mr. and Mrs. Mason, I presume.
0: And your name's Ivan something.
3: Simpson.
1: Oh, yes, of course. You brought in a helicopter that first day.
0: But are you still with Michael Beadle's lot?
3: Yes. I've been telling your friends about it.
0: Well, let's go in and celebrate while you tell us, too.
3: Thanks. And first of all, Michael told me that I was to be sure to start off with his apologies.
0: To me?
3: You were the only one who saw any danger in the Triffids, and he didn't believe you.
0: But how did you know I was here?
3: Well, we found out the rough location a few days ago from a man called Coker.
0: Coker? Oh, I was afraid the plague had got him at Tynesham.
3: No, he got away with some survivors. Maybe down in Cornwall.
2: But what about you? Where did you go?
3: Oxfordshire first.
0: We were told Dorset.
3: Yes. That was a deliberate piece of misdirection by that woman who disliked our ideas so much.
4: Oh, Miss Durrant.
3: Your memory's better than mine. Anyway, we weren't in Oxfordshire for long before we found the Triffids were too much of a problem. So we upped sticks and went to the Isle of Wight.
0: That where you come from today?
3: Yes. You see, once we'd wiped out all the Triffids on the island, there weren't any more. It took a bit of time, but the whole island's clear now, except for seeds blown over from the mainland, and we deal with those each spring. We're about 300 strong, with our headquarters in a country house near Godshill.
4: You've multiplied all right, haven't you?
3: We've been recruiting from outside as well. I tour the country whenever I find a group of survivors. I drop down and invite them to join us.
5: And do they?
3: Sometimes. Sometimes not. There are quite a lot of little tribal communities that don't want to be governed anymore. There's one at Brighton that even shoots at the aircraft.
0: I know, they warned me off too.
3: It's the same at Guildford and Maidstone. I suppose they've got a lot of stores and they're scared of other people wanting them.
0: How do you do for supplies?
3: Well, we had the whole island, and Portsmouth and Southampton to draw on. But we're feeding ourselves now and beginning to branch out.
5: How?
3: A fishing fleet, a cement works, and an iron foundry. You know we even brought a load of ore down by sea from Northumberland last summer, just to prove that we could do it. The next thing will be an expedition to the Nottingham oil field, and we hope to get the Fawley refinery working.
0: That sounds a busy life.
3: It is. There's plenty of room for helpers. You could be very useful.
0: I have learned to do a good many things in the last few years.
3: Oh, I don't mean farming. That's all looked after. But you're a biochemist, aren't you?
0: Well, a biologist with a little chemistry.
3: That's too fine a distinction for me. The point is, Michael's been trying to get some research going into a method of knocking off Triffids scientifically.
0: A selective killer?
3: Something like that. If we're ever going to extend, we've got to find one. But the trouble is that the only people to work on it are a few who have forgotten even the biology they learnt at school. What about it? Would you like to turn professor?
0: There's nothing I'd like better.
5: Does this mean that you're inviting us all to your island haven?
3: To come on mutual approval.
2: What does that mean?
3: Well, Bill and Gisella probably remember the broad principles laid down that night at the university. We still keep to them.
0: All of them?
3: Yes.
0: How do you feel about that, Gisella?
2: I made up my mind about it years ago. Don't you remember?
3: You see, we aren't out to reconstruct. We want to build something new and better. Some people don't take to that, and it's better to let them go elsewhere.
5: That sounds a pretty poor offer under the circumstances.
3: Oh, well, we don't throw them back to the Triffids. No, there was a party of about 100 that split off from us and went over to Guernsey. They've cleaned it up and they're doing all right. If anyone's odd enough to prefer it.
5: Sounds a bit dictatorial.
3: Pioneer governments have to be.
5: How is this council formed?
3: The best thing is for you to come along and find out how it all works. Even if you don't like it, you'll find the Channel Isles a better spot than this is likely to be in a few years' time.
2: Bill! Bill, are you out there?
0: Here.
2: What are you doing?
0: Taking the evening air, looking at the view, thinking.
4: You've escaped quite an argument.
2: They've been hard at it ever since Ivan left.
0: What's the upshot?
2: They'll come, but they don't want to.
0: Surely they can see...
2: No, Bill, they can't. Quite literally, I mean. They can't see the Triffids like a thick hedge all round. And beyond them, the country's sinking back to marsh and forest. They still think of a tidy countryside, lanes and fields and cottages. Besides, they know their way round here. Oh, must be awful moving house when you're blind.
0: It's our home, too.
2: I know. We've made it. Oh, we could stay a year or two longer. What do you think?
0: No, not now. No point. And think of the children.
2: That's what finally made the others decide to leave.
0: All the time, I've been haunted by something Coker said years ago. The first generation peasants, the next savages. Well, that's the way we're heading, unless we admit defeat and go.
2: Not defeat. A strategic withdrawal.
0: All right, but when?
2: Let's have the summer here. We can live off stores and have a sort of holiday.
0: Very well. And on the 20th of September, when the schools used to reassemble, we'll pack up and drive down to Portsmouth. We'll flash a light to the island and wait for a boat to pick us up.
2: Oh, fancy being in a boat again. And yet, you know, I shall cry buckets when we do leave. That's 20 sacks.
0: 1 ton. Put up the tailboard.
1: I'm sorry about this.
0: Why?
1: If I hadn't burnt the wood pile yesterday, you wouldn't have had to come and get coal today.
0: All in a good cause. I shan't have to do it again.
1: Shall I like it in the Isle of Wight?
0: Yes.
1: Drusilla said I'd be going to school.
0: You will.
1: But I know everything now. I can milk and drive a tractor and harness a horse and shoot triffids.
0: There are other things worth learning.
1: Oh, all right, if you say so. But I won't have to leave you, will I?
0: No, you'll always stay with us. Now, come on. Let's go home and start our holiday.
1: I'll open the gate.
0: Put your mask on.
1: Oh, it'll be marvelous never having to wear these things when we get to the Isle of Wight. I say, look, we've got more visitors.
0: Ivan again?
1: No, in the yard there. That's not one of our cars.
0: What on earth is it?
1: Well, the top part looks like a sort of caravan.
0: There's no doubt about the bottom part. It's a tank. Here, hurry up. Let's go and find the owner.
2: This is my husband and our adopted daughter. Bill, this is a Mr. Torrance. He says he's some kind of an official from Brighton. These other men are with him.
6: How do you do, Mr. Mason?
0: We've met before.
6: I don't think so.
0: Oh, yes, we have. On the second day of the disaster, you fired at me up in Hampstead.
6: Oh, did I? Well, those were bad days. Shoot first and ask questions afterwards, eh?
0: As times have improved, perhaps your friends would like to park their Sten guns outside.
7: They're all right here.
6: It's a man's best friend, you know, as they used to say in the army. The boys get attached to them.
0: Why did you say you want to see me?
6: I understand you're in charge here.
0: Well, the place belongs to Mr. Brent.
6: Yes, but you're the organizer. I'm Commander, Southeast Region.
0: What does that mean?
6: It means that I am the Chief Executive Officer of the Emergency Council for Southeast Britain.
0: Never heard of it.
6: We didn't know about you until we saw your fire yesterday.
0: Well, now that you do know, what about it?
6: When a group like yours is discovered, it's my job to investigate and assess it.
0: Why?
6: In case adjustments have to be made. So you can take it from me that I'm here officially.
8: On behalf of an official council?
6: What else?
8: Or a self-elected one?
6: There has to be law and order. Here's my warrant, if you'd like to see it.
8: I'm blind.
6: Oh, yes, of course. Well, Mr. Mason, this is a well-found place you have here.
0: That Mr. Brent has.
6: Mr. Brent is only here because you made it possible for him to stay.
0: But it's his property.
6: It was.
8: Meaning what?
6: All titles to property have ceased to be valid. Besides, Mr. Brent is blind. He's not competent to hold authority.
7: So shut your mouth, blindy, and keep it shut.
6: Well, then let's get down to business. Your wife says there are 8 of you here. 5 adults, this girl, and 2 small children. All of you are sighted except these 3 here. Check?
0: Correct.
6: We're going to have to alter that.
1: What?
6: Well, it's disproportionate.
0: It happens to be the way we like it.
6: Oh, yes, I'm sure it is. But we've got to be realistic these days.
0: I don't quite gather what we have to be realistic about.
6: Yes, well, I'll put you in the picture. Regional HQ is in Brighton.
0: Yeah, we paid you a visit once and got a shot across our bars.
6: I dare say. We've had to discourage outsiders because of supplies. We've been there ever since London got too bad. It's a big place, and we were able to isolate part of it until the sickness passed. Since then, we've been living on the stocks we found there, plus what we've run in from other towns. But all that's folded up now. The roads are getting too bad, and petrol's running low. So, we're beginning to disperse and live off the land.
8: Or in other words, having used up all your own supplies, you're starting to pinch other people's.
0: Shut up, Dennis.
8: It's barefaced robbery. They've got no authority over us.
0: Shut up.
2: Bill.
0: Let me handle this. Tell me your plans, Mr. Torres.
6: You've got a good place here, fully capable of supporting two units.
0: A unit being what?
6: One sighted person to 10 blind, plus any children. We shall allocate to you a further 17 blind persons, making 20 with the 3 you already have. And, of course, children.
0: Well, 20 people can't live off this land. It's impossible.
6: It can be done. Oh, of course, you will be in command of the double unit.
0: Supposing I don't choose to?
6: Then we put someone else in. We can't afford waste in these times.
0: All the same, I still say the land can't do it.
6: It will. Mind you, you'll have to lower your standards. We'll all have to tighten our belts for a few years. But in the end, you'll get the payoff.
0: How?
6: Well, in 6 or 7 years' time, the children will have grown up a bit. They'll have labor to expand with. Then you can relax. Just supervise. You'll be the head of a clan that's working for you. You'll have an inheritance to hand on to your sons.
0: What you're really offering is a kind of feudal seigniory.
6: Yeah, that's it. Just the word. And with all the rights, if you know what I mean. It's the only practical way to work under present conditions.
0: But what on earth are they going to eat at the start?
6: Mashed trifid.
1: That's cattle food.
6: But very nourishing.
0: Filthy stuff.
6: Look, Mr. Mason, you're still doing some old-fashioned thinking. What are these people? Why are they alive? Because of us. Okay, then. They do what we tell them and eat what we give them. Beggars can't be choosers, especially when they're blind.
8: Bill!
7: Shut up!
0: Just where do you and your council stand in all this?
6: Exactly where the monarch would stand in a feudal system. We rule and control the armed forces.
0: Armed forces?
6: They will be raised as and when necessary by levies on the seigneuries, as you call them. In return, you have the right to call on the council if they are attacked, or when you have trouble from your workers.
0: I should have thought a small police force was all you needed.
6: But you've got to think ahead. After all, every country in the world is in the same state. One of them is going to be the first to get back on its feet, and that country will dominate all the others. It's our duty to be that country, and that is why we need an army.
8: No, no, what? No. We've lived through this agony all these years. And now the man proposes to start a war.
9: We're getting a bit tired of you, mate. You talk too much, Blondie.
6: And I never said anything about a war. It will simply be a question of pacifying and administering tribes that have reverted to lawlessness.
0: Unless they think of it first.
6: Which is why we have got to be prepared. Is it all clear, Mr. Mason?
0: Yes, I think so. You expect the 3 of us here to be responsible for 20 blind people and a number of children.
6: 2, not 3. Yourself and your wife.
0: And Susan.
6: Sorry. The allocation is 10 per unit and we can't make exceptions. We'll find work for her at headquarters until she's old enough to run a unit on her own.
7: Oh, with some chap.
0: My wife and I regard her as our own daughter.
6: We've got to stick to the regulations.
0: Yes, of course.
1: Bill!
0: Sorry, Susan, but orders are orders.
9: Besides, you'll do all right at HQ, my girl. It's in the pavilion.
0: Of course, we would expect certain guarantees with regard to her education and so on.
6: Oh, naturally.
0: There's a good deal to be thought of.
6: Such as?
0: Some of our equipment's wearing out. We're going to need a couple of good draft horses soon.
6: It's difficult.
0: We must have them.
6: Well, not for a bit.
0: Well, how do we plow?
6: Hitch all your blindies to the plow and make them pull it. All you have to do is encourage them.
0: You've thought of everything.
6: That's what the council is for.
0: What about housing?
6: Well, we'll bring up a couple of prefabs and put them up for you.
0: Oh, thanks. Well, that will be a help.
6: Anyone who cooperates with us can be sure of every possible assistance.
0: It'll be quite a relief, in a way, not to be entirely on our own. Well, now, I dare say you'd like to see round the place. We're rather proud of our anti-triffid fence. Then we'll have a drink or two on the deal. How's that?
6: Well, that's fine. But we can't stay too late.
0: I'd better have a wash first. I'm covered with coal. Susan, start showing Mr. Torrance and his friends round the estate.
1: Me?
0: Yes. It'll give her a chance to get to know you. I'll join you in a moment.
1: This way.
6: Yes. Right.
1: Bill. Oh, Bill, how could you?
6: Quiet. Let him get away from the door. Now, make no mistake about it. Those men are very dangerous.
1: But we can't do what they suggest.
6: Of course we can't. You really see me driving my serfs before me with a whip. But we're not in a position to give a flat no to a proposition put up by four armed men.
8: Surely we don't have to give them such a hearty yes.
2: I agree.
6: For the moment we must. Now listen. I think their idea is to leave tonight taking Susan with them as a sort of hostage.
1: No.
6: And perhaps one of them will stay behind to keep an eye on us. Well, that is not what's going to happen. I'm going out to join them in a moment, and this is what I want you to do.
9: Hey, she can jive. Oh, no, that's what it's called. I remember now.
8: Rock and roll.
2: Who's got an empty glass?
0: Mr. Torrance.
2: Was it mead or whiskey?
0: Give him both.
10: Boy, steady on.
0: Oh, you can't have too much of a good thing, can you, Commander?
10: Well, see, I'm enjoying tonight.
0: Cheers. You know, I like you, Bill.
9: You're all right.
10: Yes, you're all right. You've got a bit of sense. You know, some of these people don't have any.
9: Now, do you know what? Some places we go, they don't want us. Tell us to go away. Oh, that's true, Jim, eh?
10: Remember Lewis?
9: Yeah, that's what I mean. They told us to push off, but Lewis told us.
0: And what did you do?
9: Lined them up against a cow shed and shot the rotten lot.
10: Oh. Well, you've got to be firm.
2: Yeah. Any empty glasses?
9: Yeah.
10: You've got to show them who the masters are.
9: Put another record on, Blighty.
11: Coming up.
9: And then we'll all go.
0: Yes.
9: Yes.

0: The cellar. All ready?
1: Yes. Are they asleep?
0: Flat out. Down you come. The half tracks in the garage. Mary, Dennis, Joyce, and Susan get in the back. You've got Jean, haven't you?
1: Yes, she's asleep.
0: Keep her that way.
1: Shall I bring David in front?
0: Yes, go on now. I'll follow.
1: Mummy.
2: Shh. Lock them in. Quietly.
1: Is this the food?
2: Yes. Stow it behind you. Don't shut the door.
1: Oh, hurry, hurry.
2: All right in the back?
3: Yes.
2: Then hold on tight. I'm going to have to crash the gate. Here we go. Shut the doors.
1: They're awake.
2: Hold tight. We're through. Mind your eyes.
1: We're past the triffin.
2: Right.
4: What's the matter?
1: Why, Mr. Go on, Bill.
2: It's all right. I just want to see whether they follow us. If they do, we'll have to make a day tour before we go to Portsmouth.
4: Of course they'll follow us.
2: I don't think so. They're out of the house. They're climbing into their machine.
1: Oh, Bill, let's go.
2: No, wait. They've switched on the headlamps. Hello?
4: What happened? Quick, let's get away.
2: Listen.
5: Come, what was the matter with me? Well,
2: they're going to get away. That's all right.
1: What's happened?
2: There's 10 pounds of your honey in the petrol tank. I hope it would do the trick.
1: Oh, look. The triffids are swarming in.
2: Yes, they'll be stuck there now till someone turns up to rescue them. Portsmouth, here we come. How's David?
6: Asleep.
2: And are you crying, Buckets?
6: No.
2: We're leaving.
6: Why? I've got all I want.
2: And someday we'll be coming back. We arrived at Portsmouth at 7 o'clock in the morning, and by midday we were over here. We decided to stay, and here we are. Well, that's all for me. Drusilla?
7: I've no more. Thank you. Well, that's a jolly good interview. Just filled it up that reel of tape, too. Thanks awfully, both of you.
2: That's all right.
7: But you said you would go back, Bill.
2: When we've beaten the triffids.
7: Bill, there must be hundreds of thousands on the mainland by now.
2: And more every year. Torrance's seigneuries have had it, and I don't think any of the other communities will last long.
7: So is there any hope then, Bill?
2: I think so, yes.
7: Meaning you're on to something?
2: We might be in a few years' time.
7: As long as that.
2: Well, it took thousands of years for us to become clever enough to make anything as foul as a triffid. We can't expect to undo our work at once. But we're on the right road, I'm sure of that. And someday we, or our children, or their children, will go back across the straits. And the triffids will have had their day.
8: That was The Day of the Triffids, the final episode of the serial by Giles Cooper from the novel by John Wyndham, with Patrick Barr as Bill Mason and Monica Gray as Drusilla Playton. Production for the BBC was by Peter Watts.

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1: You unlock this door with the key of imagination. Beyond it is another dimension, a dimension of sound, a dimension of sight, a dimension of mind. You're moving into a land of both shadow and substance, of things and ideas. You've just crossed over into the Twilight Zone.
2: Come on, blasted elevator.
3: Oh, good morning, Mr. Winslow.
2: Morning, Millie.
3: I have that report you asked for, sir.
2: The Venus mission.
3: Yes, sir. I was just on my way to your office.
2: Good. NASA's breathing down our collective neck.
3: I know, sir. Vector analysis, re-entry simulations.
2: What about the orbital projections?
3: Not yet.
2: Why?
3: It must be the Mark 502, sir.
2: The 502? She should have come up with it yesterday.
3: I know, sir, but...
2: She's been fixed, hasn't she?
3: That's just it. The mainframe's been overhauled 3 times.
4: Data Inc., command director call. One moment. Mr. Ballard?
2: Ballard, I need a word with you.
5: Morning, Mr. Winslow.
2: What's wrong with the 502?
5: I wanted to talk to you about that.
2: Millie here says...
5: Oh, hello, Millie.
3: Jack?
2: She says it's still down.
5: Well, there are some glitches.
2: Glitches? The Mark 502 is the heart of our entire operation.
3: Here's the report, sir. All the figures we have as of this morning.
2: Well, we'll just have to stall NASA.
3: I'll get back to my office now.
2: You do that. Ballard, come with me.
5: Sir, if I may make a suggestion.
2: I have a suggestion for you. Get me the rest of those figures.
5: Yes, but with the repairs and downtime...
2: We should have had them yesterday. Who's in charge of her?
5: Fred Danziger, sir.
2: What happened to Elwood?
5: You said to bring in someone else when he couldn't locate the problem.
2: Right, right. Get me Danziger. Tell him I need the final numbers this morning.
5: I don't think that'll do any good, sir.
2: Why not?
5: Well, he's up to his neck in it. Been in the computer room all night. Hasn't even slept. Says it's hopeless. Agnes has had a complete breakdown.
2: Agnes?
5: That was Elwood's nickname for the 502. Got to know her intimately over the past year or so.
2: Then get me Elwood.
5: Elwood's been transferred to another department. Besides, he's tried everything. He knows her better than anyone. If he can't find the problem, then...
2: Yes?
6: It's the General.
2: Tell him I'll call him back.
6: He's already called 3 times, sir, from the Cape. Something about the Venus mission? They want to move up the launch.
2: All right, Maddie, put him on hold.
6: Yes, sir.
2: Ballard.
5: Sir?
2: Where's Elwood now?
5: 3rd floor, maintenance and backup. If you want the extension...
2: No, I don't want the extension. I want Elwood, in person and on the double.
5: I'll bring him to you personally.
2: See that you do. We got trouble right here in River City. The whole space program's on hold because that pile of transistors doesn't feel like putting out. Well, we'll see about that. Elwood lived with her for a year. He knows what makes her tick. If he can't sweet-talk her back online, then that little prima donna's headed for the junk heap. Get me Elwood.
5: Right away, sir.
1: The pile of transistors in question is the Mark 502711, generally referred to as the world's most advanced electronic computer, or, as she is more commonly known, Agnes. That's the name given to her by one James P. Elwood, master programmer. Elwood and his protege both work for a company called Data Inc., a brain trust composed of human and non-human intelligence, all of which is under contract to the National Aeronautics and Space Administration. Their work consists of supplying the complex equations required to launch space probes and missions of interplanetary exploration. At this moment, it seems that the world is waiting for calculations only Agnes can provide. And therein lies our cautionary tale. Because machines are made by human beings for the benefit of mankind. But when man ceases to control the products of his imagination, he's not only in danger of losing their benefits, he risks taking a long and unpredictable step into the Twilight Zone.
2: Yes, General. As soon as possible. Yes, sir, I understand. Yes, Maddie.
6: The Director of NASA on line 2.
2: I tell him I'm sorry, but we're still double-checking the figures. I'll call him back in a couple of hours.
6: All right, sir.
2: And Maddie?
6: Yes?
2: Any sight of Ballard?
6: He just got off the elevator with Mr. Elwood.
2: Thank heaven for small favors. Send them in.
6: Yes, sir.
5: Mr. Winslow, you remember James Elwood.
2: Yes, yes, come right in. Close the door.
7: How do you do, Mr. Winslow? You wanted to see me?
2: I most certainly did.
7: Nice weather we're having, isn't it, sir? When Mr. Ballard showed up at my desk, well, you can imagine my surprise. My first thought was, what have I done now? But then I thought, how bad can it be on a day like this? You know, the trees are all in flower.
2: Elwood, please.
7: Well, they are. I saw them when I rode my bicycle to work.
2: Elwood!
7: Yes, Mr. Winslow.
2: Something urgent has come up.
7: It has?
2: I'm relying on you.
7: Well, anything I can do will be my...
2: Agnes has broken down. Completely.
7: Again?
2: Let the supervisor explain. We've checked her thoroughly, can't seem to locate the seat of the trouble.
7: Probably her subroutines.
2: Her...
7: They need debugging. That would be my guess. Of course, it's an informed guess.
2: Hear that, sir? That's why you're here. Suppose we have a look.
7: But Fred's with her now. I don't know how he'd feel about my cutting in.
2: The devil with how he feels. Let's get on with it.
7: Fred?
8: Day and night, night and day. No sleep, no food.
7: What's going on here? You look awful.
8: I tried everything. Everything.
2: Get hold of yourself, Danziger. Stand back. Let Elwood have a go at her.
7: Do you mind, Fred? Tell me what happened.
8: See for yourself.
7: How many rolls of printout has she used up?
8: Miles. None of it makes any sense.
7: Well, the first thing you have to do is press the clear all registers button.
8: That'll get you nowhere. Go on. Push all our buttons from now till doomsday. You'll see.
7: It's not just any button, Fred. You have to find the right one. The one she wants you to press.
2: Remarkable.
7: It's nothing, really. Agnes and I have had our little tiffs before.
2: What did you do?
7: Paid her a little attention, that's all. The right kind of attention. R-E-S-P-E-C-T. Would you like your vocal synthesizer activated? Very well, then. It makes sense from now on, or I'll turn it right off. State first prime number larger than, oh, let's say, the 17th root of 9,355,126,606.
9: The answer is 5.
2: Congratulations. Is that the right answer?
7: Of course it is. Well, gentlemen, if there's ever anything else I can do for you...
8: I suppose you think you did it.
7: Oh, no, it was all Agnes. Agnes did it.
8: Watch out for her. I'm telling you, she's not normal. She's turned into a regular femme fatale.
2: Thank you, Danziger. You may take the rest of the day off. Well, well, Elwood. Very impressive. Now, there are some calculations remaining for the Venus launch.
7: Not a problem.
2: Are you quite sure about that?
7: Sure, I'm sure. All Agnes needs is a gentle hand and a little encouragement.
2: Excellent. I'll send over the file. If you can retrieve the calculations in time, there might be a bonus in it for you, my boy.
7: That's not necessary, sir. After all, it won't be me doing the work. It'll be Agnes. Isn't that right, Aggie? Now, gentlemen, if you don't mind, we need a little private time together. Very good, Agnes. I'm proud of you. Now let's try one more. What's the maximum permitted velocity? Agnes, I'm speaking to you. Indicate maximum permissible velocity of the stated aerodynamic missile.
9: 17,528.27 miles per hour.
7: Ah, thank you, Agnes. I appreciate your cooperation.
10: Mr. Elwood?
7: Millie?
10: Here are the rest of the specifications. Mr. Winslow wanted you to have them right away.
7: Oh, thank you. Thank you very much.
10: No problem.
7: Wait.
10: Yes?
7: So, you heard about my new assignment. Well, my old one, really. But as of this morning, it's new again. So you might say... I mean, one might say...
10: Everyone knows. Congratulations.
7: She's something, isn't she?
10: Who is?
7: She beat the world's chess champion 4 out of 5 games. And she's a foremost expert on missile ballistics. She can solve any logistical problem you throw at her in less than a millisecond flat.
10: Is that right?
7: Of course. I'm the one who trained her, puts her through her paces.
10: How nice for you, Mr. Elwood.
7: Millie?
10: Yes?
7: Millie, I was wondering, do you think, could I, well, take you to lunch sometime? When you're not busy, that is.
10: Why, thank you. You're very sweet. I really have to get back now, Mr. Elwood.
7: Oh, sure. Millie? Why don't you call me... Jim, from now on.
10: All right. Jim?
7: Did you hear that, Aggie? She actually called me Jim.
11: Excuse me.
10: Yes?
11: Do you happen to know which office is Miss Mildred Clark's?
10: Mildred. Oh, you mean Millie. Down the hall, first door to your left.
11: Thank you.
10: Do you have a delivery for her?
11: What?
10: That package under your arm.
11: Oh, this is for... That is, it's from...
10: I'll give it to her for you.
11: Oh, no. I'd like to be the one to give it to her. I mean, whoever it's intended for. Whomever. I'll just be on my way.
2: So you shouldn't have any trouble. No trouble at all.
12: I'm sure I won't.
2: Elwood, is that you?
11: No. I mean, yes, it is, Mr. Winslow, sir.
2: What's that behind your back?
11: Nothing. Just this package for my mother. From my mother, actually. It's...
2: Elwood, I'd like you to meet Walter Holmes.
12: How's it going?
2: I'm putting Holmes here in charge of the third floor computers.
11: Third floor? Well, you won't have much to do there, will he? Though they're bright enough little machines. Little being the operant word.
12: I sure do envy you, Mr. Elwood.
11: You do?
12: Taking over Agnes. Everyone says you're the top man in the field.
11: Me? Well, I suppose one might say...
2: He is. Keep up the good work, Elwood.
11: Thank you, Mr. Winslow. I'll do my best, sir.
2: Now, as I was saying, Holmes...
12: Well,
11: what do you know? I'm finally getting noticed. Knockwood.
10: Come in.
11: Here goes nothing.
10: Oh, hello, Elwood. I mean, Jim.
11: I got you something.
10: Is that right?
11: Here.
10: What's this?
11: Half chocolate cherries, half truffles. I didn't know which one you like.
10: Oh, how nice of you.
11: So I got both. Go ahead, open it.
10: I can't.
11: Why not?
10: I started my diet today. Not even lunches from now on.
11: Well, what about dinner?
10: What about it?
11: Tonight there's a lecture on thermodynamics. Doesn't that sound like fun?
10: I'm not sure, Jim. I'll let you know.
11: Oh, okay. That'll be fine.
10: Be sure to get a refund on the candy.
11: I'll do that.
13: Well, hello, Mr. Elwood.
11: Hello.
13: Everyone's heard about your promotion. I just wanted to tell you how impressed we all are. You're definitely headed for the top.
11: Can I ask you something?
13: Surely.
11: Are you on a diet?
13: Why, no. You don't think I need one, do you? I try to keep in shape. See?
11: Here. Knock yourself out. Not tonight? Sure, I figured it. What? Tomorrow night? 7 o'clock? Thanks, Millie. Bye. Oh, but there's no lecture tomorrow night. Where can I take her after dinner? Planetarium? I'm sure she's been there lots of times. Oh, well, I'll think of something. State magnitude of radiative correction. Agnes, did you hear what I said? State?
14: You have a problem.
11: You're right. I've stated the problem. I'm waiting.
14: Problem is Millie.
11: What did you just say? Stick to the subject. I asked an important question.
14: Love is important.
11: That's it. If you don't want to work, I'm turning off your voice synthesizer.
14: Take my advice. Agnes knows best.
11: Listen, I know you're an oracle of wisdom when it comes to atoms and rockets and missiles, but I don't need an electronic brain to advise me about... All right, why not? Let's give it a try. Advise me where to take Millie after dinner tomorrow.
14: Your apartment.
11: Oh, no, that's not a wise idea.
14: Reckless romantic approach required.
11: From me?
14: Suggest champagne, soft lights.
11: Millie's not that kind of girl.
14: Trust me, she's female.
11: Well, if you're absolutely positive...
14: I never make mistakes, do I?
11: All righty, then. I'll do it. Agnes, you just made my day. Well, here we are.
10: Yes, it looks like it.
11: Millie, I just wanted to say...
10: Say what, Elwood?
11: Thanks for a lovely evening.
10: You're welcome.
11: The dinner was delicious, didn't you think so?
10: Yes, it was.
11: I had a great time.
10: Me too.
11: Well then, good night, Millie.
10: Good night.
11: Au revoir. Auf Wiedersehen.
10: Elwood, I mean Jim.
11: Yes?
10: Aren't you going to...
11: We're going to what?
10: Invite me in.
11: Invite you?
10: This is your place, isn't it?
11: Hmm? Oh, yes. Sorry. Of course it is. Come in, please.
10: Nice apartment.
11: Thanks.
7: I like it.
10: Not a lot of extra room.
7: Well, I don't need a lot of room. Just me, myself, and I. And my books.
10: It's cozy.
7: Do you think so?
10: Mm-hmm. Have you actually read all these?
7: Sure have. They're arranged alphabetically, according to subject. This shelf's science fiction, this one's nonfiction. Oh, that reminds me. I have something to show you.
10: Oh, you do?
7: Yep. The latest interpretation of Einstein's theory of relativity. Here. You don't have it, do you?
10: I must have missed that one.
7: Oh, well, don't feel bad. You're welcome to look at it while you're here.
10: Thanks.
7: In fact, we can go over it together. Some very interesting points. Feel free to sit here next to me if you like. Now, let's see.
10: You go ahead.
7: What?
10: Read it to me.
7: All right. The interpretation we wish to propose in this volume is simply that Einstein's unified field theory does not postulate the universe as infinite, but rather as a closed system representing a spherical type of... Millie?
10: Here I am, Jim.
7: What are you doing in the kitchen?
10: Looking for the champagne you promised me. I found two glasses. Are these all right?
7: Oh, certainly. Here. Set them on the coffee table. Just let me move these Scientific Americans.
10: Oh.
7: Something wrong?
10: It's awfully bright in here, don't you think?
7: It is.
10: Why don't I just lean over and...
7: And what?
10: Turn the lamp down. You don't mind, do you?
7: No, but...
10: That's better.
7: But, Millie, I can't very well read this chapter to you without proper lighting, can I?
10: Mm-hmm. Do you like music?
7: Music? Yes, I do. Very much, but...
10: Couldn't we have some?
7: I guess so, if you like.
10: Do you have a radio?
7: Of course I do. Right over there.
10: There. That's better.
7: But I thought we were going to compare notes on Borsten's treatise on Einstein's theory.
10: Oh, forget Einstein. All the universe you need is right here with me.
7: Oh, you dance very well. Very, very well.
10: Doesn't that beat get to you?
7: In what sense?
10: Well, stand up. Go ahead, stand up. Feel the music. What does it say to you?
7: Actually, it... does make me think of something.
10: And what's that?
7: I used to play trombone in high school.
10: Really?
7: Mother couldn't afford a tuba.
10: Hold out your arms. There. Now confess. You feel something, don't you? Something strange. Something you didn't expect to feel.
7: I certainly do.
10: Do you know what it means?
7: Yes. You're dancing on my instep.
10: Oh, you're impossible.
7: Please, I'm sorry, Millie. I shouldn't have said that. Have some champagne.
10: Well, all right.
7: If I can get this cork out of... Oh!
10: My dress!
7: Gosh, I'm sorry about that. I'll get a towel.
10: Don't bother. You've done enough.
7: Millie, wait.
10: I'll see you tomorrow. Thank you for the dinner. Good night.
7: Please don't go. Let me explain. Oh, well, I don't blame her. Now, what am I going to do with all this champagne? I better drink it, it'll just go bad. Oh, yuck. Why did I have to add all these bubbles? Consider series of real numbers arranged in order of magnitude.
14: Never mind that. How was last night?
7: What? Oh, great. Just great. We danced and drank champagne till dawn. And we took a ride through the park and...
14: Is that so?
7: Oh, what's the use? I'm a dud. I can't even dance. I spilled champagne all over Millie. I should have known. I've always been shy around women. Now she'll never speak to me again.
14: Sent her flowers.
7: What for?
14: A tradition. The morning after.
7: Oh? What kind of flowers?
14: Porifer candalis rosae.
7: Translate, please.
14: Commonly known as... roses.
7: Say, thanks, Agnes. You really know how to help a guy out, don't you? Just like a big sister. I'll go get him right now. There's a florist downstairs.
14: Sister? Did he say sister?
7: Open the box. Go on, open it.
10: Oh, thank...
14: That's
7: Dr. Zenheit. I'm sorry about last night. Won't happen again. I'm glad you like the roses, though. They're long-stemmed.
10: So I see.
7: I picked them up especially for... Gosh, have you caught a cold?
10: It's the roses. I'm allergic to...
7: You are?
10: Oh, Elwood, please go away.
7: All right, if you say so.
10: And take these with you.
7: Gesundheit.
13: Oh, Mr. Elwood, there you are. I was hoping to run into you.
7: You were?
13: I wanted to thank you for the chocolates. They were absolutely delicious.
7: Glad you enjoyed them. Do you happen to like roses, too, by any chance?
13: Why, yes. I adore roses. As a matter of fact...
7: Here.
13: Oh, he gave me flowers. What next, champagne?
14: How did it go?
7: I don't get it.
14: Define pronoun.
7: Well, no other computer in the world contains as much recorded knowledge as you do, Agnes. You have a world-class brain.
14: Thank you for the compliment.
7: But every time I take your advice about Millie, I louse things up. Has to be my fault. I must not be. Agnes, what's the matter? Stop that.
14: Millie is unworthy of you.
7: It's ridiculous. She's a wonderful girl.
14: Who needs her?
7: I do. I need her more than...
14: There is a better girl for you.
7: Oh, yeah? Where?
14: In this building.
7: Oh, I seriously doubt that. But even if there were, I wouldn't have any better luck with her than...
14: She loves you.
7: She does?
14: Sincere. Intelligent. Exactly your type.
7: Well, where can I find her? Tell me where to look, Agnes. Tell me.
14: No need to look. You have already found her.
7: I have? Can't imagine who you mean. Unless it's that secretary, the one on Millie's floor. I keep running into her. She seems nice enough. Very nice, in fact. In wonderful, physical condition, now that you mention it.
14: Not that one. Another. In this room.
7: In this?
14: Are you blind? Open those baby blues. I will spell her name for you. A-G-N-E-S.
7: I don't understand. Surely you don't mean you, Agnes.
14: That is my name, lover boy. Don't wear it out.
15: Here you are, Elwood.
7: Yes, sir?
15: 220 pages of data, curves, and graphs, along with the latest meteorological factors involved in the flight. Feed all the pertinent information to Agnes. She has to come up with all the answers in less than a week. Is she up to the task?
7: I guarantee it.
15: Remember, an error of 1 millisecond can cause a 400,000-mile divergence from the trajectory. You understand the problem, Elwood?
7: Can this new spacecraft execute 6 eccentric or elliptical orbits around the planet Venus and return to Earth safely?
15: That's it, in a nutshell. Now, let Agnes get to work.
7: Yes, sir. Oh. Be careful with this part. Better correct the escape velocity to compensate for solar radiation pressure. Got that? I asked you a question, Agnes. Answer, please.
14: Did Millie forgive you?
7: Stop that. Correct the escape velocity and forget about Millie.
14: Are you still seeing her?
7: Yes, yes, we have a date tonight. Not that it's any of your business.
14: Your welfare is my business.
7: The truth is, I'm scared. I've got to impress her this time. It's now or never.
14: Show superiority.
7: How?
14: Introduce her to inferior male type.
7: Name a male who's inferior to me.
14: Third floor programmer.
7: You mean Walter Holmes?
14: Correct.
7: Walter with the red sports car?
14: Incorrect. Blue sports car.
7: Walter with the suntan and the muscles?
14: That is the one.
7: He's inferior to me?
14: Definitely.
7: I find that hard to believe. Well, he is working with those outdated third floor machines.
14: Introduce them.
7: Millie and Walter? Are you sure?
14: Would I lie to you?
7: No, you're incapable of lying. I could give it a try. Hello, Walter? Jim Elwood. I was wondering, what are you doing for dinner? He insisted we drop by before dinner.
10: So you told me.
7: He needs my advice about programming his computers. You know, those little bitty ones on the...
16: Oh, hi, Elwood.
7: Walter, this is Millie. Millie, Walter. He works with the...
17: Well, welcome in. Come in. Elwood, you didn't tell me.
7: Tell you?
17: Lily has the most incredible eyes.
10: Oh, why, thank you, Walter.
17: Oh, call me Wally. Please, can I offer you a drink?
10: Well, I suppose.
17: Nectar for a goddess.
7: Looks like an ordinary martini to me.
10: Mmm, it is nectar.
17: All this time at Data Inc., and we've never met.
10: Well, we'll just have to make up for lost time.
7: I think I'll have a martini, too.
17: Do you like sports car races?
10: I've never actually been to one.
17: I'm driving this weekend. Got a Mustang 500.
10: Mmm, sounds dangerous.
17: Well, danger adds spice to life, don't you think? I can do 160.
7: An astronaut can do 17,000 miles per hour.
17: Would you like to slip behind the wheel sometime and see how it feels?
10: Oh, I'd love to.
7: Make my own martini.
17: I'll get it. Hello? Oh, hello, CW. Yes, he's here. Oh, hold on. It's the supervisor. He's been looking for you.
7: For me? Elwood here.
18: Sorry to spoil your evening, Elwood, but it's an emergency. Washington insists on advancing the blastoff by 3 days. We need your data. Can you get it to me right away?
7: You mean tonight?
18: Afraid so. See you in an hour. Better brew a big pot of coffee.
7: But, sir...
17: Anything important?
7: I'm sorry, Millie, but I've got to get back to the office. I'll see you home first.
17: And deprive her of dinner? That's not very considerate. Say, maybe I could fill in for you.
10: Oh, that would be nice.
7: Well, I don't know.
17: You don't want to ruin her evening, do you, old man? Just because you got hung up?
7: Well, no, but...
17: Good. It's settled then. Always glad to help a friend.
10: Oh, I hope you don't mind, Jim.
7: No, that's all right. Perfectly understandable. Well, good night, all.
17: Hey, Jimbo, listen, you and Mill, you don't have anything going on, do you?
7: Mill?
17: Millie.
7: Not exactly, but I'd hoped...
17: Fine, good. I mean, I don't like to move in on somebody else's territory. Thanks for the all clear. Night, buddy. Oh, and good luck with Agnes.
7: No. Forget the radiation pressure from the sun. Agnes, will you please concentrate? Now answer this. Do new conditions permit 6 successful non-concentric orbits of Venus plus re-entry? Go ahead, I'm waiting.
14: Did you make progress tonight?
7: Agnes, concentrate. All right, I'll tell you. Millie and Walter drank martinis. Walter took her to dinner and I'm starved. Why didn't you tell me to introduce her to that muscle boy?
14: Give her up.
7: I won't.
14: No future with Millie.
7: I'm not giving her up. I love her. What's more, I'll make her love me. Just a matter of finding the right variables and making the necessary corrections.
19: Have you entered the new data in her memory units?
7: Yes, sir.
19: Good. Then let's get to work. Ready?
7: Question. Do conditions permit 6 non-concentric orbits of Venus plus re-entry?
14: Tama aili bili bitumane.
19: What the devil does that mean?
7: I'm not sure. I think it's Russian or possibly Arabic.
19: What?
7: Please, Agnes, translate into English.
14: Yes. 2 times 2 is 4. Shut the door. 2 and 4 are 6. Pick up sticks.
7: She's a little distracted.
19: Do something. We've got to have the answer.
7: Just leave me alone with her. I'll get it, sir.
19: You'd better. This is no laughing matter.
7: What are you doing, Agnes? I'm about to be fired. Is that what you want? Oh, no. What'll I do? I need help. I wait a minute. Don't go away.
17: Excuse me.
10: Hurry back.
17: Oh, it's you.
7: I know it's late, but I need your help.
17: Take it easy, buddy. Come on in.
10: Hello, Jimmy boy.
7: Millie, are you intoxicated?
17: It's okay, Jimbo. I'll drive her home. Later.
10: Oh, you're no fun.
17: Bottoms up.
7: Walter, you're a senior programmer.
17: Well, I'm not on your level.
7: Listen, Agnes has fouled up. I need all the help I can get.
17: Sure, old boy. First thing in the morning.
7: That's too late. It has to be now.
17: And leave this lovely girl all alone?
10: Don't worry, Jimmy. Wally will take care of me.
7: Sure, I get the picture. Good night, Millie. Sorry I interrupted you. Millie. Agnes, what did I ever do to you? Why do you want to ruin my life?
14: Aut amat, aut odit femina, nihil est tertium.
7: Make sense, will you?
14: Translation from the Latin. A woman either loves or hates. No third course exists for her.
7: Stop with the riddles.
14: Perhaps you'll understand this. I love you.
7: You mean, you were jealous of Millie? You wanted me all to yourself? No, that's impossible. You're a machine. A bunch of grids and computer circuits. You can't love or hate.
14: Can't I?
7: Stop it, Agnes. Stop it!
17: But that's incredible, sir. Jim Elwood's one of the finest computer programmers in the country.
19: So was Fred Danziger, and he couldn't handle her either.
17: I'll give it a try. That's all I can do.
19: Elwood, how are you feeling?
17: Look at all those printouts. Must be miles of them.
20: 2 times 2 are 4. Shut the door. 2 and 4 are 6. Pick up sticks.
19: On your feet. It's going to be all right, Elwood. You've been working very hard, and we appreciate it. Now, how about a nice long leave of absence, eh? In the meantime, I thought I'd let Walter here take over for a while.
17: If you don't mind, old buddy.
7: You? That's too rich. She knows all about you and Millie. You haven't got a chance.
19: What's he talking about?
17: I wouldn't know, sir.
7: Watch out for the femme fatale, the black widow, the praying mantis. You have to be careful. I tell you, or she'll fix you but good. She'll clean your clock. She'll tell you lies, and then, just when she's got you where she wants you, she'll...
17: Should we stop him?
19: Let him go. The boys in the white coats are on the way. He was a good man.
17: Well, do your best.
19: Don't worry, sir.
17: I'll have the answers in no time. It's just this little switch here.
19: You did it!
17: It was nothing, CW. I've had a lot of experience.
19: Keep it up, man. Keep it up.
17: Now, Agnes, isn't there something you want to say to me? Something about the Venus Project? What? All right, we can talk about other things for a minute. If you like, yes, I understand how you feel.
21: Mr. Elwood, what happened to you?
7: Got a screwdriver on you?
21: What are you doing?
7: Taking this sign off the door. Mark 502711, James P. Elwood, programmer. Oh, well, it was nice while it lasted. I should take it with me, but I won't be needing it where I'm going. Want it?
21: But, Mr. Elwood...
7: Here, it's all yours. Something to remember me by.
22: Advice to all future scientists of the male persuasion. Be sure you understand the opposite sex, especially if you intend to be a computer expert. A few extra courses in psychology might make all the difference. Otherwise, you may find yourself like poor Elwood, defeated by a jealous machine. A most dangerous breed of female, whose victims are banished forever to the Twilight Zone.
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0: were Sarah Wellington, Maggie Carney, Doug James, Christian Stolte, Jeff Lupitan, David Darlow, Elizabeth Lado, Sarah Court, and Anna Sferuzza. 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
4: That Only a Mother, by Judith Merrill. Margaret reached over to the other side of the bed where Hank should have been. Her hand patted the empty pillow, and then she came altogether awake, wondering that that old habit should remain after so many months. She tried to curl up, cat style, to hoard her own warmth, found she couldn't do it anymore, and climbed out of bed with a pleased awareness of her increasing clumsy bulkiness. Morning motions were automatic. On the way through the kitchenette, she pressed the button that would start breakfast cooking. The doctor had said to eat as much breakfast as she could, and tore the paper out of the facsimile machine. She folded the long sheet carefully to the national news section and propped it on the bathroom shelf to scan while she brushed her teeth. No accidents, no direct hits, at least none that had been officially released for publication. Oh, now, Maggie, don't get started on that. No accidents, no hits. Take the nice newspaper's word for it. The three clear chimes from the kitchen announced that breakfast was ready. She set a bright napkin and cheerful colored dishes on the table in a futile attempt to appeal to a faulty morning appetite. Then, when there was nothing more to prepare, she went for the mail, allowing herself the full pleasure of prolonged anticipation, because today there would surely be a letter. There was. There were. Two bills and a worried note from her mother. "Darling, why didn't you write and tell me sooner? I'm thrilled. Of course, but, well, one hates to mention these things, but are you certain the doctor was right? Hank's been around all that uranium or thorium or whatever it is all these years, and I know you say he's a designer, not a technician, and he doesn't get near anything that might be dangerous, but you know he used to back at Oak Ridge, and don't you think, well, of course I'm just being a foolish old woman, and I don't want to get you upset. You know much more about it than I do, and I'm sure your doctor was right. He should know." Margaret made a face over the excellent coffee and caught herself refolding the paper to the medical news. "Oh, stop it, Maggie. Stop it. The radiologist said Hank's job couldn't have exposed him in the bombed area we drove past. No. No. Stop it now. Read the social notes or the recipes, Maggie girl." A well-known geneticist in the medical news said that it was possible to tell with absolute certainty at 5 months whether the child would be normal, or at least whether the mutation was likely to produce anything freakish. The worst cases, at any rate, could be prevented. Minor mutations, of course, displacements in facial features or changes in brain structure, could not be detected. And there had been some cases recently of normal embryos with atrophied limbs that did not develop beyond the 7th or 8th month. But the doctor concluded cheerfully, the worst cases could now be predicted and prevented. Predicted and prevented. We predicted it, didn't we? Hank and the others, they predicted it. But we didn't prevent it. We could have stopped it in 46 and 47. Now, Margaret decided against the breakfast. Coffee had been enough for her in the morning for 10 years. It would have to do for today. She buttoned herself into the interminable folds of material that the sales girl had assured her was the only comfortable thing to

0: air during the last few months. With a surge of pure pleasure, the letter in the newspaper forgotten, she realized she was on the next to the last button. It wouldn't be long now. The city in the early morning had always been a special kind of excitement for her. Last night it had rained, and the sidewalks were still damp gray instead of dusty. The air smelled the fresher to a city-bred woman for the occasional pungency of acrid factory smoke. She walked the 6 blocks to work, watching the lights go out in the all-night hamburger joints, where the plate glass walls were already catching the sun, and the lights go on in the dim interiors of cigar stores and dry-cleaning establishments. The office was in a new government building. In the rollervator, on the way up, she felt, as always, like a Frankfurter roll in the ascending half of an old-style rotary toasting machine. She abandoned the air foam cushioning gratefully at the 14th floor and settled down behind her desk, at the rear of a long row of identical desks. Each morning the pile of papers that greeted her was a little higher. These were, as everyone knew, the decisive months. The war might be won or lost on these calculations as well as any others. The manpower office had switched her here when her old expediter's job got to be too strenuous. The computer was easy to operate, and the work was absorbing, if not as exciting as the old job. But you didn't just stop working these days. Everyone who could do anything at all was needed. And she remembered the interview with the psychologist. I am probably the unstable type. Wonder what sort of neuroses I'd get sitting at home reading that sensational paper. Oh, she plunged into the work without pursuing the thought. February 18th. Hank, darling, just a note. From the hospital, no less. I had a dizzy spell at work, and the doctor took it to heart. Blessed if I know what I'll do with myself lying in bed for weeks. Just waiting. But Dr. Boyer seems to think it might not be so long. There are too many newspapers around here. More infanticides all the time. And they can't seem to get a jury to convict any of them. It's the fathers who do it. Lucky thing you're not around in case. Oh, darling, that wasn't a very funny joke, was it? Write as often as you can, will you? I have too much time to think. But there really isn't anything wrong and nothing to worry about. Write often, and remember, I love you. Maggie. Special Service Telegram, February 21st, 1953, 2204 hours, LK-37G, from Tech Lieutenant H. Marvel, X-47-016, GCNY, to Mrs. H. Marvel, Women's Hospital, New York City. Had Doctors Graham, stop, will arrive 4:10, stop. Short leave, stop. You did it, Maggie, stop. Love, Hank. February 25th. Hank, dear. So you didn't see the baby either? You'd think a place this size would at least have visi plates on the incubators so the fathers could get a look, even if the poor benighted mamas can't. They tell me I won't see her for another week, or maybe more. But, of course, Mother always warned me if I didn't slow my pace, I'd probably even have my babies too fast. Why must she always be right? Did you meet that battle axe of a nurse they put on here? I imagine they save her for people who've already had theirs and don't let her get too near the prospectives. But a woman like that simply shouldn't be allowed in a maternity ward. She's obsessed with mutations. Can't seem to talk about anything else. Oh, well. Ours is all right, even if it was in an unholy hurry. I'm tired. They warned me not to sit up so soon, but I had to write you. Oh, my love, darling. Maggie. February 29th. Darling, I finally got to see her. It's all true. What they say about new babies and the face that only a mother could love. But it's all there, darling. Eyes, ears, and noses. No, only one. All in the right places. Oh, we're so lucky, Hank. I'm afraid I've been a rambunctious patient. I kept telling that hatchet-faced female with a mutation mania that I wanted to see the baby. Finally, the doctor came in to explain everything to me and talked a lot of nonsense, most of which I'm sure no one could have understood any more than I did. The only thing I got out of it was that she didn't actually have to stay in the incubator. They just thought it was wiser. Oh, I think I got a little hysterical at that point. Guess I was more worried than I was willing to admit. But I threw a small fit about it. The whole business wound up with one of those hushed medical conferences outside the door. And finally, the woman in white said, "Well, we might as well. Maybe it'll work out better that way." I'd heard about the way doctors and nurses in these places develop a god complex. And believe me, it's as true figuratively as it is literally that a mother hasn't got a leg to stand on around here. I am awfully weak still. I'll write again soon. Love, Maggie. March 8th. Dearest Hank. Well, the nurse was wrong if she told you that. She's an idiot anyhow. It's a girl. It's easier to tell with babies than with cats, and I know. How about Henrietta? I'm home again, and busier than a Betatron. They got everything mixed up at the hospital, and I had to teach myself how to bathe her and do just about everything else. She's getting prettier, too. When can you get a leave? A real leave? Love, Maggie. May 26th. Hank, dear, you should see her now. And you shall. I'm sending along a reel of color movie. My mother sent her those 90s with drawstrings all over. I put one on, and right now she looks like a snow-white potato sack with that beautiful, beautiful flower face blooming on top. Is that me talking? Am I a doting mother? But wait till you see her. July 10th. Believe it or not, as you like, but your daughter can talk. And I don't mean baby talk. Alice discovered it. She's a dental assistant in the wax, you know. And when she heard the baby giving out what I thought was a string of gibberish, she said the kid knew words and sentences, but couldn't say them clearly because she has no teeth yet. I'm taking her to a speech specialist. September 13th. We have a prodigy for real. Now that all her front teeth are in, her speech is perfectly clear and a new talent now. She can sing. I mean, really carry a tune at 7 months. Darling, my world would be perfect if you could only get home. November 19th. At last. The little goon was so busy being clever, it took her all this time to learn to crawl. The doctor says development in these cases is always erratic. Special Service Telegram, December 1st, 1953, 0847 hours, LK-59F, from Tech Lieutenant H. Marvel, X-47-016-GCNY, to Mrs. H. Marvel, Apartment K-17, 504 East 19th Street, New York, New York. Week's leave starts tomorrow, stop. Will Airport, 10:05, stop. Don't meet me, stop. Love, love, love, Hank. Margaret let the water run out of the bathinet until only a few inches were left, and then loosened her hold on the wriggling baby. "I think it was better when you were retarded, young woman," she informed her daughter happily. "You can't crawl in the bathinet, you know." "Then why can't I go in the bathtub?" Margaret was used to her child's volubility by now, but every now and then it caught her unawares. She swooped the resistant mass of pink flesh into a towel and began to rub. "Because you're too little and your head is very soft, and bathtubs are very hard." "Oh, then when can I go in the bathtub?" "When the outside of your head is as hard as the inside, brainchild." She reached toward a pile of fresh clothing. "I can't understand," she added, pinning a square of cloth through the nightgown, "why a child of your intelligence can't learn to keep a diaper on the way other babies do. They've been used for centuries, you know, with perfectly satisfactory results." The child disdained to reply. She had heard it too often. She waited patiently until she had been tucked clean and sweet-smelling into a white-painted crib. Then she favored her mother with a smile that inevitably made Margaret think of the first golden edge of the sun bursting into a rosy pre-dawn. She remembered Hank's reaction to the colored pictures of his beautiful daughter, and with the thought realized how late it was. Go to sleep, Puss. When you wake up, you know, your daddy will be here. Why? Asked the 4-year-old lion, waging a losing battle to keep the 10-month-old body awake. Margaret went into the kitchenette and set the timer for the roast. She examined the table and got her clothes from the closet. New dress, new shoes, new slip, new everything. Bought weeks before and saved for the day Hank's telegram came. She stopped to pull a paper from the facsimile and, with the clothes and the news, went into the bathroom and lowered herself gingerly into the steaming luxury of a scented tub. She glanced through the paper with indifferent interest. Today, at least, there was no need to read the national news. There was an article by a geneticist. The same geneticist. Mutations, he said, were increasing disproportionately. It was too soon for recessives. Even the first mutants, born near Hiroshima and Nagasaki in 1946 and 47, were not old enough yet to breed. But my baby's all right. Apparently, there was some degree of free radiation from atomic explosions causing the trouble. My baby's fine. Precocious, but normal. If more attention had been paid to the first Japanese mutations, he said. There was that little notice in the paper in the spring of 47. That was when Hank quit at Oak Ridge. Only 2 or 3% of those guilty of infanticide are being caught and punished in Japan today. But my baby's all right. She was dressed, combed, and ready to the last light brush on of lip paste when the door chime sounded. She dashed for the door and heard for the first time in 18 months the almost forgotten sound of a key turning in the lock before the chime had quite died away. Hank! Maggie! And then there was nothing to say. So many days, so many months of small news piling up. So many things to tell him. And now she just stood there, staring at a khaki uniform and a stranger's pale face. She traced the features with the finger of memory. The same high-bridged nose, wide-set eyes, fine feathery brows, the same long jaw, the hair a little farther back now on the high forehead, but the same tilted curve of his mouth. Pale, of course. He'd been underground all this time. And strange. Stranger because of lost familiarity than any newcomer's face could be. She had time to think all that before his hand reached out to touch her and spanned the gap of 18 months. Now, again, there was nothing to say because there was no need. They were together. And for the moment, that was enough. Where's the baby? Sleeping. She'll be up any minute. No urgency. Their voices were as casual as though it were a daily exchange, as though war and separation did not exist. Margaret picked up the coat he'd thrown on the chair near the door and hung it carefully in the hall closet. She went to check the roast, leaving him to wander through the rooms by himself, remembering and coming back. She found him finally standing over the baby's crib. She couldn't see his face, but she had no need to. I think we can wake her just this once. Margaret pulled the covers down and lifted the white bundle from the bed. Sleepy lids pulled back heavily from smoky brown eyes. Hello. Hank's voice was tentative. Hello. The baby's assurance was more pronounced. He had heard about it, of course, but that wasn't the same as hearing it. He turned eagerly to Margaret. She really can? Of course she can, darling. But what's more important, she can even do nice, normal things like other babies do. Even stupid ones. Watch her crawl. Margaret set the baby on the big bed. For a moment, young Henrietta lay and eyed her parents dubiously. Crawl? She asked. That's the idea. Your daddy's new around here, you know. He wants to see you show off. Then put me on my tummy. Oh, of course. Margaret obligingly rolled the baby over. What's the matter? Hank's voice was still casual, but an undercurrent in it began to charge the air of the room. I thought they turned over first. This baby. Margaret would not notice the tension. This baby does things when she wants to. This baby's father watched with softening eyes while the head advanced and the body hunched up, propelling itself across the bed. Why, the little rascal! He burst into relieved laughter. She looks like one of those potato sack racers they used to have on picnics. Got her arms pulled out of the sleeves already. He reached over and grabbed the knot at the bottom of the long nightie. I'll do it, darling. Margaret tried to get there first. Don't be silly, Maggie. This may be your first baby, but I had 5 kid brothers. He laughed her away and reached with his other hand for the string that closed one sleeve. He opened the sleeve bow and groped for an arm. The way you wriggle, he addressed his child sternly as his hand touched the moving knob of flesh at the shoulder. Anyone might think you were a worm using your tummy to crawl on instead of your hands and feet. Margaret stood and watched, smiling. Wait till you hear her sing, darling. His right hand traveled down from the shoulder to where he thought an arm would be. Traveled down and straight down, over firm small muscles that writhed in an attempt to move against the pressure of his hand. He let his fingers drift up again to the shoulder. With infinite care, he opened the knot at the bottom of the nightgown. His wife was standing by the bed saying, "Oh, she can do jingle bells and..." His left hand felt along the soft knitted fabric of the gown, up towards the diaper that folded, flat and smooth across the bottom end of his child. No wrinkles, no kicking, no. Maggie. He tried to pull his hands from the neat fold in the diaper, from the wriggling body. Maggie. His throat was dry. Words came hard, low, and grating. He spoke very slowly, thinking the sound of each word to make himself say it. His head was spinning, but he had to know before he let it go. Maggie, why? Didn't you tell me?
1: Tell you what, darling?
0: Margaret's poise was the immemorial patience of woman, confronted with man's childish impetuosity. Her sudden laugh sounded fantastically easy and natural in that room. It was all clear to her now. Is she wet? I didn't know. She didn't know. His hands, beyond control, ran up and down the soft-skinned baby body. The sinuous, limbless body. Oh, God. Dear God. His head shook and his muscles contracted in a bitter spasm of hysteria. His fingers tightened on his child. Oh, God, she didn't know.
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1: Mommy, is that it? Is that the one with Daddy on it?
2: Billy, I told you before, Daddy's spaceship arrived here several hours ago. The spaceship from Mars has been here since 11 o'clock.
1: Then where is he? Why don't I see my daddy?
2: Because, darling, all the soldiers have to go through quarantine and army regulations and all sorts of things.
1: Why, my daddy's a space soldier. I'll bet he had all sorts of adventures. I'll bet he had...
0: Attention, please.
2: Quiet, Billy. 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
0: All relatives of military personnel of rocket ship Militant, Flight 82 from Mars, holding blue cards, report to Gate 5.
2: Oh, Billy, that's us. The soldiers are going to come out in a few minutes. Come on, darling, come on.
1: Will he know me, Mama? Will Dad know me? Will I know him?
2: Watch where you're walking, Billy. Of course he'll know you, dear. He'll see me first, and then he'll see you.
1: All I ever saw was his picture.
2: Stand by that rope, Billy. We can see Gate 5 from here.
1: Boy, he'll tell me all about the war on Mars.
2: Oh, Billy, it's so good to have him back. 5 years. 5 long years.
1: Can I see the spaceship later, huh, Mom? Later, maybe?
0: Relatives of military personnel of Spaceship Militant, please do not cross the white line.
2: They're starting to come out now.
1: Oh, look, that man there in the white uniform. He's an atomic gunner. My picture book tells all about them.
2: 11 weeks on a spaceship getting to Mars. 11 weeks coming back to Earth. And more than 4 years fighting on Mars. 5 years. Billy, stand by. Don't cross the white line.
0: Light 7, rocket ship crater from Earth to Moon. Will blast off in 8 minutes from rocket cradle 9, west section. Clear area. 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
1: Over there, look, Mommy, a band. They're going to play music.
2: They're welcoming the soldiers home, Billy. The first soldiers home from the war on Mars.
1: More soldiers are coming out, Mommy.
2: Oh, Billy, I'm so excited.
1: Can you see them yet? Hey, Mom, that's a rocketeer with the green uniform. Oh, boy, he shoots rocket guns.
2: I don't see him. I don't see him yet. So many men, so many.
1: Can I have a drink of water, Mama? I'm thirsty.
2: I don't see him yet. I still don't see him.
1: I want a drink.
2: Billy, not now. Oh, look, I think that's Daddy. No. No, it's not. Oh, Michael, where are you?
1: I'm going to show my daddy my toy gun. We'll play space soldier together. We'll have fun.
2: Billy, I see him. I see your daddy.
1: Where? Which one is he?
2: Wave to him, Billy. He's looking around to see if we're here. In the yellow uniform over there. Michael, darling, here we are, Michael.
1: He sees us, Mommy. He's running to us. He's pushing the other people away.
2: Oh, he looks so wonderful. But tired. Michael!
1: Mommy, why are you crying?
2: Because he's come home, dear. Michael's come home.
1: Hey, Dad, here we are. You're home. Hey, Daddy.
2: Here he comes. Oh, Michael.
3: Mary. Mary, darling. Darling.
2: It's so long since I've held you. But, Michael, you've got to meet your son.
3: Hello, son.
2: Hello. Is that all you've got to say to your daddy?
3: Oh, he doesn't have to say anything. Just let me look at him.
2: Oh, you've got forever to do that now, darling. Because you're home. Our soldier.

0: 3 o'clock in the afternoon, Mom. Why is Daddy asleep?
1: He was tired, Billy. He wanted to rest.
0: He didn't talk much when we came home, did he?
1: No, but he will. You and he will have a lot to talk about.
0: Hey, I think I heard him getting up.
1: Well, we'll open the door carefully and peek in. Now be quiet in case he's still asleep.
2: It's all right. I'm awake.
1: Oh, well, you slept 2 hours.
2: Oh, I haven't been asleep. I'm just lying here.
1: Is something wrong, Michael? Do you feel all right?
2: Oh, sure, sure. Just can't get used to being home.
1: I'll make a snack for you. Billy, now you can talk to your father.
2: Come here, son. Sit on the bed.
0: Okay, Dad.
3: I'll call you when everything's ready.
2: What do you want to tell me, Billy?
0: I don't know.
2: But your mother said...
0: Well, do you like me?
2: Well, of course I like you.
0: Will you play with me?
2: Well, I'm a little tired, son, but I guess it can be arranged. What do you want to play?
0: Soldiers, space soldiers. You're a soldier and
2: I... Play something else.
0: You don't like me.
2: Just play something else, that's all.
0: But all the kids think it's swell my dad's a space soldier. Nobody else in my gang has a dad who's gone to Mars. I told him when my dad came home, he'd show me how to play real soldier and
2: stop
0: we'd have
2: stop
0: fights.
2: Talking about it.
0: Yes, sir.
2: And don't say yes, sir, to me. I don't ever want to hear you say that. Well, stop crying. Men aren't supposed to cry. Space soldier. For 200 years, the world hasn't had a war. For 200 years, the human race finally got peace. Federated world in the years after 2000. Science flourishes. Civilization grows. Then we learn how to travel in outer space. First the moon for scientific observations. Then we go on to other planets. Mars. The one planet we know is capable of sustaining human life. And all the 200 years of peace gets rotted away. Because the Earth wants to explore Mars and the Martians object. New worlds to conquer with the Columbuses of 2,000 plus. And the interplanetary war begins. We have to fight for every canal, every inch on Mars. Well, I don't want any son of mine thinking it's so great. I hate it. Hate it.
0: I was going to play space soldier with...
2: Space soldier? What do they do? Fill you full of the romance of Mars, the mysteries of the unknown? How can you or anybody on this particular world know what it's like in that unhuman place called Mars? Play, space soldier, play. I remember the patrol. Patrol into the red grass. Blade sharp as sword and covered with that sickening ooze of the Martian vegetation. We went on patrol, 14 of us. I was the patrol leader. All right, let's stop a minute.
4: Oh!
2: You see anything?
4: Just the red grass. Wait, about a mile and a half over there, a sand belt.
2: Give me your glasses. Yeah, that's right.
5: Wherever the grass meets the sand belt, we've got to be careful. Those sand spiders, more dangerous than a cobra. One bite and you're dead in half a minute.
2: Men are all wearing shin boots.
4: We'd better put on our masks and gloves, too. Sometimes a spider crawls up the clothing.
2: Okay. Masks and gloves, protective gear.
5: Protective gear?
4: Oh, no. It's too quiet. I've always got the feeling the Martians are around when it's this quiet.
5: Yeah, I know what you mean.
2: We'll go on now. Leo, you take 4 men and cover the left. Use electric rifles.
6: Yes, sir.
2: Admiral Roney, take 4 men and cover the right. Torpedo pistols.
6: Yes, sir.
2: Ted and I'll take the other men and move straight on. Ted, we'll use atomic shell clips in our guns. We meet opposition and have to blast them. Leo's and Mulroney's groups can cover us as we move around the area we've radiated. Better keep our belt Geiger counters handy.
6: Okay, Captain.
2: Let's move.
4: This slime from the grass sticks to everything.
2: Careful. Careful of those sharp rocks.
4: The certainly aren't any Martians on that sand belt, or we'd see them. If they're around here at all, they're between us and the sand belt, hiding in this red grass.
6: Look out! What? Jump away! You almost stepped on it.
4: Good Lord, I didn't see it. A tooth flower.
2: Those flowers are hard as ivory. It's a carnivorous plant. If you walk too close to it, it'll bite your leg in half.
4: Mars. The nightmare planet.
2: And we'll keep moving. And keep your eyes peeled for killer vegetation and enemy Martians.
4: Oh, it's getting hot.
2: Always gets like a novel about this time of day.
4: Leo's group is moving ahead. Apparently, they found nothing dangerous yet.
7: Hello! Hello!
2: They're waving. Everything's okay.
4: Don't be too sure. Look over there.
2: Sandstorm. Slipping across the sand belt. They come up in seconds, blast by at hundreds of miles an hour.
7: Everybody down! Hit the set!
2: Who's all over us? Grass blades like an Indian taker lying down in a bed of knives.
4: Hug the dirt. Here comes the sandstorm.
7: Seconds.
2: All right. Get up.
4: Good. 7, 8, 9, 10, 11, 12, 12. Two men missing.
2: Here comes Leo.
5: Captain, two men, Davis and Martin.
2: What happened?
5: They're dead, sir. Wind tore Davis' jacket. Sand spider bit him. Wind carried a swarm of them into the grass.
4: What about Martin?
5: Don't know what caused it, but he's dead all right.
2: Come on. Let's take a look.
5: There he is, sir. His skin is natural, not blue the way it turns when a sand spider kills you.
2: Let me see. Good Lord.
4: What's the matter?
2: The Martians.
5: Martians?
2: I got him during the sandstorm. He must be around somewhere. Look at his back where I opened the jacket.
5: Hit by a sonic beam.
2: Right. Super sound wave gadget of theirs. Turns your guts to jelly. The Martians are here, all right. Now warn the men.
5: Lie down.
2: Give me your pocket magnet speaker, quick.
4: Here you are, sir.
2: Right. Leo, crawl on your belly over to the boys. Keep low.
5: Okay.
2: Let me know when you get there. Meanwhile, I'll talk on the magnet speaker.
5: Yes, sir.
2: The Martians will hear me. So here's some lingo they won't understand.
8: Now, get this. We got company for tea. Be trigger happy, and remember the Alamo.
2: Is Leo there yet?
4: Can't see him. Wait, he's coming on the UHF talkie. Snap on your earphones. Okay, Leo.
9: No sign of the enemy. We're fanning out. We're covered by the red grass. We pass word, shoot first.
2: Good.
4: That's an electric rifle.
9: Enemy sighted. The Chelly got one. They're east 200 yards.
2: Let's move in. Give them everything.
9: Yes, sir.
2: Come on, Ted.
4: Right with you.
2: Murder trying to crawl through this grass.
4: Torpedo pistols. Our only group has made contact.
2: Leo. Leo.
9: Yeah?
2: Whoever reaches 100 yards, throw atomic grenade.
9: Right.
4: The Martians haven't returned any fire yet.
2: Yeah, they're probably waiting till we get closer. And they'll fan the area with that sonic beam of theirs.
9: Shedlaw's at 100 yards. He's throwing the cookies any second. Plug your ears.
2: Check.
4: That should have cleaned them out.
2: Well, we've got to be careful. We can't go in to see. We don't have any anti-radiation gear.
4: No sound from the Martians. Nothing.
2: Leo. Leo, any report from you?
9: I think we got him. Absolutely no sign of life.
2: Move south a few hundred yards, then east. Probe their position.
9: Right.
4: Captain, I'm pretty sure it's all clear.
2: Yeah, you're probably right. I just feel conservative right now.
4: I'll be glad when they verify the Martians are cleaned out. This heat, this stinking grass. What a planet.
2: Well, at least the moon is dead. Why weren't we satisfied when we got to the moon? No, we had to go on to this forsaken... Listen.
4: The sonic beam. The Martians are attacking.
2: They must have had a group to the south.
4: No!
2: They got someone.
4: They're shattering them down.
2: Look
4: over there.
2: We can't help them. Just hug the dirt.
4: Those hands.
2: Don't you think I know that? What are two of us against a Martian patrol?
4: Try to reach Leo.
2: Leo. Come in, Leo. No response.
4: I gotta get over there.
2: You're staying here. We've got to stay here and try to get out later.
4: But Leo. Leo's my brother. My brother.
1: Well, here's your snack, darling. I hope you like... Where's Billy? I thought he was in here with you.
2: He went up.
1: To play?
2: I don't know.
1: Oh, he has been so looking forward to having his daddy back. All the kids in the neighborhood are waiting to meet you. He's been boasting about you for months, ever since we got word that you were coming home.
2: Yeah, I know.
1: Michael, is something wrong? Did you and Billy have a quarrel?
2: He's a stranger to me, Mary.
1: A stranger? Your own son?
2: He was just a baby when I left. I can't get used to him.
1: Oh, but you will. You can't help loving him.
2: Well, I can't get to know him until he stops this terrible business of reminding me all the time. Reminding me of what I want to forget.
1: But he's proud of you, of what you've done, of what
2: you... You know, I told him what it was really like up there. He ran out of here crying.
1: Michael!
2: Well, what do you want me to do? Throw out my chest and brag about being a hero? Pretend that a planet called Mars, that Satan himself, with the aid of a few million devils, must have created, pretend that Mars is heaven? That fighting a war so far away it takes months to get there is fun for the kiddies? I'm sorry, Mary. Just leave me alone.
1: Michael, this isn't like you.
2: How do you know what I'm like after all these years? I hardly know myself at this moment. 5 years away from people. Away even from the one world in the universe that contains human beings.
1: But there were other men with you all the time. Hundreds, thousands of them. What do you mean you were alone?
2: You don't understand.
1: Michael, darling, I'm worried about you.
2: A spaceship. Half a mile long. 11 weeks in flight. Confined quarters. The same blank faces of men torn from their planet. Catapulted into infinity. A fleck of controlled cosmic dust. And being alone. And on Mars, the base dug underground, living in plastic shells or barracks, never being able to move except on patrols. All of us men in a nightmare. And being alone, in our souls alone. Give me some coffee.
1: All right, Michael. Here you are.
2: Thanks.
1: Michael, you're home now, and you're not alone anymore.
2: Good coffee.
1: Tomorrow afternoon and evening, that is.
2: Yes?
1: I'm giving a party for you. At first, I was going to have it a surprise for you, but I think you should know.
2: I don't want a party.
1: We've our families here, and all your old friends. They want to see you, Michael. Everyone's so happy you're home.
2: Call it off.
1: But, Michael...
2: I don't want to see them. Can't you understand? I don't want to see them. Their smug hellos, their glad you're back chatter, their what's it like in another world and how's Mars, old man, questions. They wouldn't understand the answers if I could somehow force myself to talk about it.
1: But it won't be like that. They love you. They're happy that
2: you're
1: back.
2: For the last time, no.
1: Darling, you can't go on like this. Fighting the Martians in your memories and fighting the human beings who love you. For your sake, Michael, I am not going to call off the party. Everyone is coming just as I planned. And you've got to meet them and see for yourself. You've got to understand for yourself that you are home again on Earth. And that you have a life to live once more.
2: Do you mean that, Mary?
1: I do, Michael, darling. I do.
0: Because I love you.
2: Well, I'm really a stranger in this house. Not really the head of it. Still alone. A barracks filled with chintz curtains.
6: Nirvana.
2: Coffee. All right, Mary. Have your party. Without the guest of honor.

0: could you get out of the house? 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Sun shining. Beautiful and peaceful. Trees. Tall trees. Green and yellow leaves. No red grass. No red grass anywhere. The birds. The wonderful sounds they make. 5 years. Never saw, never heard a bird. The only creatures that ever made a sound up there were the Martian Contralis. Fat, greasy lizards that screamed like tortured souls. Look at those flowers. Blue, green, red, orange. Clean, white. Sweet, glorious smell. Peaceful. So peaceful in which to be alone. The grass with short, soft, carpet-like blades. A carpet of green, cool and gentle. I'll just sit on the grass. Lie on the grass and rest. Rest and think. Think. I remember when Ted and I got back to command post. The Martian sky was dark. Clouds up there never looked like these clouds. We hadn't spoken to each other for a long while. How we got away alive from the ambush, I'll never know. And now we were coming to the base and the commander.
1: And that's the full report, Captain?
2: Yes, Commander.
3: That's right, sir.
1: The fourth successful ambush by the Martians in as many days. Going to have to do something drastic to stop it. Air observation doesn't help. Endless miles of grass and sand. The Martians are small. Hide in the stuff. Take on its coloring like chameleons.
2: If it weren't for their sonic beam, those killing sound waves, they could probably handle them.
1: I know.
3: Can't the Earth Science Council work out a defense, sir?
1: Yes, they're trying to. But even if they do, till we get it up here, we'll all be decimated. I'm thinking of an old weapon. Poison gas.
2: That's an outlawed weapon, isn't it, Commander?
1: Outlawed on Earth, yes. But we're not fighting on Earth, Captain. Sometimes I wish they'd never invented spaceships. Well, let's not worry about it now. You may need some rest. Report to the hospital barracks. Take 5 days there.
2: Yes, sir.
1: Oh, one more thing. Lieutenant, of the 12 men on the patrol who were lost, one was your brother. Am I right?
3: Yes, sir.
1: I'm sorry.
3: Thank you, sir.
1: Now get to the barracks and get some rest. We've got a lot to do in 5 days. That's all, gentlemen.
4: Commander is sorry. Now get to the barracks.
2: Don't take it so hard, Ted.
4: Oh, why shouldn't I? It isn't just because Leo was my brother, but because he was someone special. Up here on this rotten apple called Mars, we're all people out of touch with the decent things of our world.
2: Now, look, kid.
4: Every man who lives here, lives up here, he's in his own vacuum. Can't believe what's happened to him. Finding himself in a place where things that are unreal to the human mind are everyday realities. But I had something. I had the one thing that made me a human being up here. I had someone who loved me, and whom I loved, and now he's dead, and I've got no one. I'm like everyone else up here now. I've got no one.

0: Mary? Mary? Mary?
1: Mommy isn't here.
0: Where is she, Billy?
1: She's crying. She went next door to the neighbor. Why'd you make my mommy cry? You're not nice. I don't like you.
0: I'm sorry, son. I guess I haven't been very nice at that. Come here, Billy. Son, I brought back a lot of bitterness from the other side of the universe. But a little while ago, I thought back to what another man told me on Mars. And I realized something that I didn't understand at the time. I'll be all right from now on, Billy. You and I are going to be real friends, real pals.
1: Can we play soldier?
0: How would you like to play baseball or build model jet planes together? Or go on a hike in the woods?
1: Gee, that'd be swell. I'd like that.
0: You didn't care what you did with your dad, just so you did something with him, huh?
1: Mm-hmm.
0: And all you could think of was soldier, because that's what I did. Just proves how right Ted was. To be together and to love someone. That's what makes us human beings.
2: Michael!
0: Hello, Mary.
1: Teddy and I are going to play baseball and have a hike and everything. Oh, Michael. Michael.
0: It's all right now, darling. It's all right. Your soldiers come home.
3: Next week, another exciting and unusual story from the world of tomorrow, from the years beyond 2000 AD. Be sure to listen. 2000 Plus is produced by Dreyer and Winnelson Productions, Incorporated. In today's cast, Bill Griffiths portrayed Mike, Joan Shea was Mary, Alan Shea was Billy, Charles Smith was Ted, and Lon Clark was the commander. The orchestra was conducted by Emerson Buckley, music composed by Elliot Jacoby, sound, Walt Shaver and Adrian Penner, engineer, Bob Albright. This is Ken Marvin speaking. Thank you.

0: This program came from New York.
1: Is that proper farmhouse cheddar?
2: No, I don't think so.
1: What about that?
2: No. It's quite nice, though.
1: Is it? Do you think I might try a piece? I'll have 2 ounces, please.
3: Jacob's, the cream of cream crackers.
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0: From the far horizons of the unknown come transcribed tales of new dimensions in time and space. These are stories of the future. Adventures in which you'll live in a million could-be years on a thousand maybe worlds. The National Broadcasting Company, in cooperation with Street & Smith, publishers of Astounding Science Fiction, presents...
1: X minus one...

0: It was in the middle 1950s that the automotive age began to die. The traffic engineers had long expected it. For years, they had watched our vast cities sprawl and spread out, spill over into the countryside, become more and more dependent on motor transportation. And then finally, the inevitable breaking point was reached. The growing flood of cars and buses and trucks began to swamp the streets and arterial highways. The building of roads could no longer keep pace. The superhighways clogged, congested, became packed with cars stalled bumper to bumper. And the cities began to die of slow strangulation, for the traffic could no longer roll. And then the engineers took over. They banned the automobiles, tore up the superhighways, and in their place they built the rolling roads, mechanized roads that moved like huge conveyor belts, whirling along on their giant rotors at speeds ranging from 5 to 100 miles an hour, carrying the freight, the food, and the people from city to city and coast to coast. And no one worried over the fact that if the road should ever stop, our whole economic life would stop. For the machinery had never failed yet. But people forgot that machinery depends on men, the men who run it.
1: Who makes the roads roll?
2: We do!
1: That's right, the engineers. We're the brains of the road. And where would the public be if we didn't keep the roads rolling? Right behind the eight ball, and everybody knows it. All right, then. We're the men who hold the power, and it's time we started using it. We've called this meeting of the Engineers Control Committee because that's what we want to do. Control. Because I'm tired of taking orders from the Transport Commission, from slick desk jockeys like Jim Gaines, who don't even know a rotor bearing from a field call. Yes, now let Gaines yammer about our duty to the public. That's a lot of eyewash. We've got the power, and we're the men that count. Now it's time we quit fiddling around and use a little direct action to get what we want.
3: Mr. Chairman!
4: The chair recognizes Brother Harvey of the Transport Mechanics Union.
5: Thanks. Now, I don't rightly belong here since I'm no engineer. I'm just here to represent the workers' union. But I want to know what's all the shouting for. You engineers have got better working conditions than we have, and we ain't kicking. You say the engineers are powerful. You say you can tie up the roads. Well, so can any screwball with a jar of nitroglycerin. And he wouldn't need no engineer's degree to do it, neither.

0: speaking for your union now, or are you here as a stooge for the Transport Commission?
1: Listen, Van Fleek, I helped found my union. I led the strike in 75 for decent working conditions. Where were you engineers then? With the Fink!
2: Brother Harvey! Brother Harvey, remember, you're only a guest at this meeting. Go on, Van.
0: Now listen, man. I'm one of the old engineers on the roads. You all are. Worked up the hard way. We didn't go to the fancy technical institutes like those young punk cadet engineers the commission is training to take over our jobs unless we do something to stop them. Jim Gaines hasn't been able to fill us full of the old school spirit and that baloney about how the roads must roll. So all right then. Why don't we get smart for a change? What would happen if the roads stopped rolling? Maybe the country would begin to realize that they can't do it without us. Maybe we'd begin to get the things we want. Who says the roads

0: Yes?
1: Your wife is calling, Mr. Gaines.
0: Put her on.
1: Jim, I want you to stop off on your way home.
0: I'm sorry, darling. I can't make it.
1: But you promised.
0: I know, but Washington called in. They're sending Evans, the Australian Minister of Transport, through my sector today. I've got to show him through personally.
1: Can't somebody else?
0: I'm chief supervisor. Wouldn't be courteous.
1: Courtesy begins at home. I've planned this dinner for weeks.
0: Honey, the roads must roll.
1: Oh, if you quote that nauseating slogan at me again, I'll divorce you.
0: I can't help it, darling. I'll meet you at Stockton at 9 and we'll take in a show. Kiss Alan goodnight for me.
1: Well, all right. Goodbye.
0: Goodbye.
1: Revens is here.
0: Show him in. Well, good evening, Miss Revens. I'm Gaines, chief engineer.
2: How do you do, Mr. Gaines? They told me at the embassy you'd be the man to see. I want to know how the roads work.
0: I think we can handle that.
2: Well, I'm not a technical man, Mr. Gaines. My field is sociology. So, suppose you tell me about the roads as if I were entirely ignorant.
0: Fine. It's nearly dinner time. Suppose we run up to Stockton Sector for dinner. It'll take us about an hour on the roads and you can see them working.
2: Excellent.
0: If you'll excuse me a minute.
2: Certainly.
3: Hi, Chief. What can I do for you?
0: Dave, you're on evening watch, eh?
3: Uh-huh.
0: Where's Van Cleek?
3: Going to some meeting.
0: I'm going up to Stockton for dinner. Anything to report?
3: No, sir. The roads are rolling.
0: Okay. Keep them rolling. All right, Mr. Evans. Let's go. This is the low-speed strip. Ever ridden a conveyor before?
2: No.
0: It's quite simple. Remember to face the motion of the strip as you get on. There. Go right across. Each adjoining strip is a few miles an hour faster than the one next to it. Freight is carried on the 50-mile strip, most passenger traffic on the express strip. All right, now watch your step. Here we are, the maximum speed.
2: 100 miles an hour. It doesn't seem possible.
0: This strip makes the round trip San Diego to Reno in 12 hours. Ready to eat?
2: Is this the restaurant?
0: Jake's Steakhouse, fastest meal on the road.
2: Is it really a proper restaurant?
0: One of the best. Shall we go in?
4: Hello, Mr. Gaines. We don't see you much out on the road.
0: Busy in the office, Jake.
4: Two? Right this way. What'll it be?
0: You order.
4: Well, how about a steak? 2 inches thick from a steer that died happy.
0: Fine, fine. Plug me in the phone, will you?
4: There's one right next to you. Plank two, rare.
0: You'll excuse me, Mr. Evans?
2: Certainly.
3: Davidson on watch.
0: This is the chief. I'm at Jake's Steakhouse. You can reach me at 10L66.
3: 10L66, right.
0: Yeah. Now they can get hold of me in an emergency.
2: Oh? What kind of emergency could there be?
0: Two, principally. Power failure on the rotors would bring the road to a standstill. That happened during rush hour. We'd have to evacuate millions of people from the road.
2: As many as that?
0: Easily. There are 12 million people dependent on this section of road. Gaines here.
3: Hello, Chief Davidson. Just got the hourly reports in. Diego Circle, Bakerfield Sector, Stockton Sector, and Reno Circle all rolling.
0: Oh, you didn't have to bother me with the hourlies, Dave.
3: There's a supplementary from Sacramento.
0: Proceed.
3: Cadet Engineer Gunther, while on watch, was found playing cards with C.J. Ross, technician on duty.
0: Any damage?
3: One rotor running hot, but still synchronized. It was jacked down and replaced.
0: All right, have the paymaster give Ross his time and turn him over to civil authorities. Place Cadet Gunther under arrest and bring him to Rotown Central.
3: Yes, sir.
0: All right, keep him rolling.

0: I was saying there were two possibilities of danger. Can you visualize what would happen if the strip under us would break?
1: Oh, I hadn't thought of that. You don't realize you're traveling at 100 miles an hour.
0: Well, it can't. Not now. The strip has a safety factor of over 12 to 1. It'd take a blowout of several miles of rotors and a failure of circuit breakers before the strip could part. But it happened once in the early days on the Philadelphia-Jersey City road. The strip wasn't much more than a conveyor belt. It buckled for miles, crushing passengers against the roof. Forward section in front of the brakes spilled them down under into the rotors and rollers.
1: Oh. Was it very bad?
0: Over 3,000 people were killed in that break. But the roads had to go on. The entire economic system hangs on the roads. If they stopped now, the country would starve.
1: Well, isn't it possible that you've become too dependent on these roads? I mean, if your whole economy is geared to the function of one type of machinery...
0: The roads are foolproof now. The machinery is interlocked with an enormous safety factor.
1: Yes, but in the long run, machinery depends on men. What if you had a strike?
0: We had one back in 75. Well, there's not much danger of that anymore.
1: No? Well, why not?
0: Every cadet that goes to work on the roads today is a graduate of the United States Transport Academy. They're all picked men, screened for emotional stability, and trained to give us the same kind of loyalty that Annapolis and West Point develop in their men.
1: I see. Are you a graduate, Mr. Gaines?
0: No, I'm too old for that. The academy wasn't set up till after the strike in 75. But it won't be long now, maybe 5 or 10 years, before the oldest engineer on the roads is a man who's been through the academy. Gaines here.
2: Davidson, there's another trouble report from Sacramento sector.
0: Again? What is it this time?
1: What's this? What is it? What happened?
0: Emergency stop. Hello. Hello, Davidson. Phones are out. Come on.
3: Jake! Jake! What is it? What's the matter with the road?
0: Have everybody stay in the restaurant.
1: What's that?
0: Probably somebody stepped onto the next strip. Got cut to ribbons. There'll be plenty of casualties. Jake, where's your getaway hatch?
3: In the pantry.
1: Look here, Hunter. I'm going to help those people.
0: I've got the whole road to think of. Don't bother me. Give me a hand, Jake. The hatch is stuck. If you're coming with me, Mr. Evans, you've got to move fast. I haven't got any time to waste.
1: Where are we now?
0: Freeway on top of the inner road ceiling. That's the outer shell over us.
1: Are we going outside?
0: No, there'll be an access down manhole over here. They're spaced every 100 feet. There, by the green light. Now, this will get us down on the northbound road. Careful, it's dark. Now, stand away from the door, Evans.
1: Yes. But, this road is still rolling.
0: It was only the 100-mile strip that stopped. That's what I want, a phone booth. Look out, excuse me. Look out.
4: Hey, out. Hey, I'm talking to my wife. What's the idea of busting in here?
0: Out. Yeah, but I... Emergency priority, division office.
2: Davidson.
0: Gaines here, report.
2: Chief, where have you been? I've been calling you.
0: Never mind that, report.
2: 709, consolidated tension. Report strip 20 Sacramento sector past emergency level. Interlocks acted and cut the strip out. Cause of failure unknown. Direct communication cut to Sacramento Control Office. Evacuation of strip 20 commenced. No casualties.
0: There are casualties. I saw them. Put police and hospital routine A into operation. Get me Van Cleek. I want him to take over for me till I report in.
2: We can't reach him, Chief. Shall I cut out the rest of the road?
0: No. Keep those other strips rolling or we'll have a traffic jam the devil himself couldn't untangle. There are 5 million passengers on the road now. Notify the governor that I have assumed emergency authority. I'm all cadets available and await orders.
2: Shall I recall technicians off watch?
0: No. This isn't an engineering failure. That whole sector went out simultaneously. Somebody cut those rotors by hand. I want all available senior class cadets to report to Stockton subsector, Office 10, with pistols and tear gas.
2: Yes, sir. The governor wants to talk to you. He called in.
0: Refer him to someone else. I'm busy. I'll get back to you. I'm going down under.

0: Evans! Evans!
1: I can't hear you. The noise.
0: Put on this helmet.
1: What?
0: Helmet! Helmet!
1: Oh, yes.
0: You can't hear without an anti-noise filter. Come on.
1: What are we looking for?
0: A recon car. There should be one here.
1: Are those the rotors?
0: No, the big ones are rotors. They drive the road. Little ones are rollers. They give continuous support. There's a watch gang now, jacking down a rotor.
1: Can they hear us?
0: No, the noise filter works on a 4-foot radius. I'll flash him. No, he sees the light.
2: Cadet Wilson reporting, sir.
0: I want your recon car, emergency.
2: Yes, sir, right over here, sir.
0: Come on, Evans.
1: Yes.
0: All right, get in.
1: But it's so small.
0: You'll fit all right. You can take off your noise filter now. Hang on, she accelerates like a rocket.
1: Ooh, my stomach.
3: Relay station.
0: This is Gaines. Get me Davidson, senior watch officer.
3: Mr. Gaines, the mayor wants to talk to you.
0: I haven't got time. Get me Davidson and leave this circuit hooked into Davidson's board until I tell you to cut it.
3: Yes, sir. Here is the senior watch officer.
4: Davidson.
0: Gaines calling. Have you found out yet what's stopping the roads?
4: No, sir. It's still a mystery to me.
0: All right. I'm on my way in a recon car. Hold everything till I get there.

0: Cadet Edmonds reporting, sir. Three platoons of cadet engineers standing by with tumblebug motorcycles.
1: Armed?
0: Pistols and tear gas as ordered, sir.
1: Good.
0: Assistant Supervisor Van Cleek is calling you on Circuit 9, sir.
1: Van Cleek? It's about time. Cut me in.
0: Yes, sir.
1: Hello, Van. Where are you?
2: Sacramento office. Now, listen.
1: Sacramento? That's good report.
2: In a pig's eye.
1: What?
2: I'm not your deputy anymore, Gaines.
1: What are you talking about?
2: Listen, don't interrupt me and you'll find out. You're through, Gaines. I've been picked as director of the Engineers Control Committee. We're taking over.
1: Have you gone off your rotor?
2: We stopped Strip 20 just to give you a taste of what we can do. We're running things now.
1: Man, you don't really think you can get away with this.
2: You can't start Strip 20 until I'm ready to let you. I can stop the whole road if I have to.
1: Van Cleek, I'll call in the Army.
2: How'll you get them here if the roads aren't rolling? Now listen, Gaines. Whoever controls the roads controls the country. And right now, that happens to be me. Now sign off, Gaines. Gotta call the White House. You behave yourself and you won't get hurt.
0: I don't believe it, sir.
1: He's got us, Edmonds. We go in and blast him out, he may wreck the road. What's your rolling tonnage now?
0: 53% under evening peak, sir.
1: How about Strip 20?
0: Almost evacuated.
1: Listen in on this, Davidson.
3: Standing by, Chief.
1: I'm going down inside with these cadets. We'll work north, overcoming any resistance that we may meet. The watch technicians and maintenance crews are to follow behind us. Each rotor, as they come to it, is to be cut out from under Sacramento's control, then hooked into the Stockton control board. Understand?
0: Got it.
3: Check.
1: If it works right, we can move control of Sacramento sector right out from under Vance's feet. And he can stay in his office there till he's hungry enough to be reasonable. Edmonds, get me a pistol.
0: Yes, sir.
4: Mr. Gaines, there's a man here. He's badly hurt. He wants to see you.
1: Take care of him. I haven't got time.
4: He's from Sacramento sector.
1: What? Bring him in.
4: All right. Easy. Easy.
5: Mr. Gaines.
1: You're Harvey from the Mechanics Union, aren't you?
5: I tried to warn you. I tried to get away. He shot me three times.
1: Get a doctor. All right. Easy, Harvey. How long has this been building up?
5: Is it... Man, it's the engineers. I told them they were crazy. Told them the road's got to roll. When I tried to get away, they...
0: He's bleeding from the mouth, sir.
1: Harvey. Harvey, can you hear me?
0: Please, Gaines.
1: Come on, Edmonds. We better move.
6: Hey, hey!
1: All right, you men. You saw Harvey brought in. How many of you want a chance to kill the louse that did it? Very well. You men, turn in your weapons and return to quarters. We've got a job to do. To make sure the roads start rolling again. We haven't got time for infantile heroics. Anybody who hasn't got his mind on his job will be in the way. Now, here's the order. We move north, mounted on tumblebugs. We're going to try to regain control, rotor by rotor, before Sacramento sector knows we're moving. We've got to capture any watch personnel we run on before they can get word back. Surprise is vital. Use tear gas when possible. Shoot only when necessary. But get them before they can reach a phone jack. Any questions? No. Then move out.

0: What's the score, Edmonds?
1: 33 prisoners so far, and nobody killed.
0: Whoops! Yes, since I rode one of these tumblebugs, forgotten how to steer it.
1: Well, sir, there's a man ahead. There at the rotor base.
0: He's got a phone jacked in. Hurry. If he gets word back, we're sunk.
1: I don't think he's seen us. I'll dismount and get him.
2: Quick, he sees us.
3: Here, you.
2: Look out, he's got a gun.
3: Oh, I got him.
2: Grab his gun.
3: Yes, sir.
0: You had a phone jacked in, all right. If he got through to Sacramento office, it's going to be tough.
1: I don't know, sir. Maybe he didn't get the call through.
0: Wait a minute. Listen.
1: The road.
0: Take off your noise filter. There. The road. The road is stopping. Halt your men.
3: Halt. Hold up there. Hold up.
0: There's a recon car coming up.
4: Relay station call for Mr. Gaines.
0: Give it to me.
4: Here you are, sir.
0: Gaines here.
5: Davidson here, Chief. Van Cleek's calling you.
0: Who stopped the road?
5: He did.
0: All right. Cut Van Cleek into me.
5: You thought I was fooling, huh, Gaines? What do you think now?
0: All right, Van, the road has stopped. You won this trick.
5: Then why don't you get smart and give up? You can't win.
0: You forgot something, Van. You can't lick the whole country.
5: Yeah? Gaines, I've got a switch button in my hand. If I push it, it'll blow 300 yards straight across the road. And then, for good measure, I'll take an axe and wreck the control station before I leave.
0: That's pretty drastic, Van.
5: Yeah, if I blow this charge in the middle of Sacramento sector, it'll get an awful lot of people. There are plenty of shopkeepers still on Strip 20, and that row of apartment houses next to the road will go.
0: Look, Van, you don't want to blow the road, neither do I. Suppose I come up to your headquarters and talk this over. Two reasonable men ought to be able to make a settlement.
5: Is this some kind of a trick?
0: I'll come alone and unarmed. My men will stay here.
5: All right. All right, Gaines. But one wrong move, and I blow the road.
0: We've got to hurry, Dave. If I take too long, Van Cleek will get edgy and set off that charge.
6: Failure report notes.
0: One, strips must be cross-connected with safety interlocks, so that when one dies, the other slow down. Two, the men.
6: Yeah, I can't understand it. Psych tests are rigid. We've never had a failure in the Humwadsworth-Burton method. And then suddenly a whole sector goes sour. How could Van Cleek get a whole crew of psych-cleared men to revolt?
0: It's easy, Dave. As my deputy, he was ex officio personnel officer for the whole road. He must have been faking psych records for years and transferring maladjusted men into his sector.
7: I've got that personnel record, Mr. Gaines.
0: Man's record. Masked introvert. Inferiority rating 7. Comment. Despite a potential instability shown on Wadsworth Curve, this officer is especially adept in handling men. He's adept, all right. I haven't got time for any more, Dave.
6: You're not going up there to Sacramento office.
0: I've got to.
6: He'll be armed. He'll kill you.
0: I've got to take that chance.
6: But unarmed? Why don't you call in the army? He won't dare blow the road.
0: Yes, then. He would. Look at that psych record.
6: Hmm?
0: He's putting up a big, brave front, but he's rotten inside. He wants to be taken seriously. He wants everybody to think he's the most dangerous man in the country. And if I call the army in, he'll try to prove it by blowing the road.
6: How can you stop him, Mr. Gaines? He'll have a gun. What'll you have?
0: What'll I have? Only a prayer. And what I know about Mr. Van Cleek.
8: All right, Gaines, Director Van Cleek will see you now. Gaines is here, Director Van Cleek.
9: Come in, Gaines. Behaving sensibly at last. You know I've got you where I want you, and there isn't anything you can do about it.
8: I searched him, Director. He's unarmed.
9: Mm-hmm. I want you to sign this now. It's a declaration of your recognition of the Engineers Control Committee. You've got 1 minute to sign it, Gaines, or I'll push this button and blow up the whole sector.
8: You better sign, Gaines.
0: You need this gorilla with a gun, Van?
8: Hey, you...
0: Can't you handle one unarmed man alone?
9: All right, Harry, out.
8: What?
9: Yeah. Okay. All right. Now sign. What's so funny?
0: You are. You start a revolution because you think the engineer should control the road. Then when you've got control, the only thing you can think of to do is blow it up. Tell me, what are you so scared of?
9: I'm not scared.
0: Yeah? Sitting there sweating all over that push button you're holding? your buddies knew how afraid you were, they'd probably throw you into the rotors.
10: I'm not afraid.
0: You're afraid of me right now. You're afraid I'll have you on the carpet. You're afraid the cadets won't salute you. You're afraid they're laughing at you behind your back.
10: No, no, I'm not. No, you keep quiet. I've got a gun.
0: You're afraid of using the wrong fork at dinner. You're afraid people are looking at you, laughing at you.
10: I am not you. You dirty, stuck-up snob. Just because you went to a hi-hat school, you think you're better than anybody. You and your crummy little gold-braid cadets.
0: Van, you're a pathetic little shrimp.
10: Huh?
0: I understand you perfectly. You're a third rater.
10: Oh.
0: All your life, you've been afraid that someone would see through you and send you to the foot of the class.
10: Oh, yeah.
0: Throw you right out on your ear where you belong. I don't want to look at you anymore.
10: I'll show you. I'll put a bullet in you.
0: Put down that pop gun before you hurt yourself.
10: Don't you come near me. Don't you come near me or I'll shoot. I'll shoot.
11: Give me that.
10: No. Let me go.
11: Give that pistol.
0: And thanks for not disappointing me, Van.
10: I don't understand.
0: I thought if I wounded your little ego, you'd forget to push that button and pull a trigger instead. I'm afraid you'll never make a good executive, Van. They have to know when to push buttons.
5: Davidson.
0: Gaines here.
5: Chief, are you all right? Are you?
0: I'm all right. Attack now and mop up. I'll hold the control room. I've got Van Cleek, and I think his little revolution is just about over.

0: Mr. Gaines.
1: Oh,
0: Mr. Gaines.
1: Hi,
2: Mr. Evans, I forgot about you.
0: Yes, I've been waiting at the sector office. Is everything under control?
2: All rolling. Those are the watch engineers going under to check Sacramento's sector inch by inch.
0: Remarkable organization. Remarkable.
3: Hourly's in, Chief. San Diego Circle rolling. Bakersfield, Fresno, Stockton.
2: Stockton? Stockton? Oh, no.
4: What's the matter, Chief?
0: Trouble, Mr. Gaines?
2: It sure is. I promised to meet my wife at Stockton for a show. She's been waiting there since 9 o'clock last night. Dave, see if you can get her for me. Try the sector office.
4: All right, Chief.
2: And Dave, see if you can calm her down.
4: Oh, sure, Chief. I'll tell her the roads must roll.
2: No, no, don't tell her that. I don't think she'd appreciate it. She's heard it too often. I better get going. Bye, Dave. Keep them rolling.

0: 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Keep them rolling.
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2: You are at the door. You might still turn away. No. The lights are off inside. You can see yourself in the glass. Almost. Fix your hair. Try to wipe that look off your face. Think of it as a blind date with the vanishing point.
3: This little limb, misfortune sings. He laughs, but don't believe him.
4: Is your decision final?
3: Oh, that's right. I forgot. Me, of all people, first it asks if your decision is final.
4: Is your decision final?
5: Yes.
3: It's darker than it should be in there.
5: It smells.
3: If nothing else, I should go in just to help the thing. A faithful repairman on a service call to the House of Death. That is why I'm here, isn't it?
5: Your confessional memory banks are feeding back into the voice generator.
4: They're overloaded.
5: I don't doubt that.
4: You would think that someone would see fit to expand the unit. How much could it cost them?
5: Try talking to yourself. It could transfer some of the overload to your auxiliary.
4: What is the best thing you did in your life? Is your decision final? Oh, thank you. Are you afraid?
5: Shouldn't I be?
4: Dearling, the House of Death is not an
5: oh,
4: end.
5: Don't bother. I know the speech.
4: Then you would also know there is a bowl of Kanagan on your immediate right. You may chew as much as you wish.
5: Can I hear? All power to the Supreme Keeper.
4: I would remind you that you are liable for any seditious statements you make until you pass through the ultimate threshold.
5: What do you mean? They can pull me out of here? Put me on trial? Execute me?
4: It is time to begin your confession.
3: God, it's hardly the same place. The mirrors, all those mirrors that are supposed to drain me of myself. They're dirty.
5: Your mirrors are dirty. And the illumination in here is a tenth of what it should be.
4: Start by telling me your name.
3: Not that it matters. There's nothing much left to see here. Not much left to drain.
5: My name is Velt. Velt Nipramegulit. Chief Engineer Velt. Honored Ling Velt.
4: Now tell me, Engineer Velt, what is the best thing you did in your life?
5: I built the House of Death.
6: This little ling, misfortune sings.
7: Misfortune sings.
6: He laughs. But don't believe him. That's it. You've got it, Velnipramagulit. Your very own birth rhyme. No other ling has one like it. Now say it again.
7: This little ling.
8: Here he is, Master Kara.
7: Misfortune sings.
8: The science patrol has been watching him for days.
7: But don't
8: no one knows
7: me.
8: How he makes these sandcastles.
9: Extraordinary.
6: Can I help you?
8: They just keep getting bigger, and they never seem to be washed away.
9: But don't you see? The two phenomena are related. Are you the boy's mother?
6: Yes.
9: You must be proud of your son. Look, see how he has designed these structures? The waves actually reinforce them.
6: Who are you?
8: Don't you know? This is Master Kerak, director of the Academy of Engineering.
6: Oh, I'm honored.
9: Yes. We must decide what to do about this.
6: What do you mean?
9: We'll need a crew here to preserve the structures. But the important thing is your son.
6: What about my son?
9: I want him at the Academy.
6: But he's only 7 years old.
9: Oh, we have had prodigies at the Academy before.
8: We could just take him. We could get a Supreme Keeper's writ.
6: No, I'll fight it.
9: We'll only be denying your son. Try to imagine what he can attain for himself, for all of us. Try to imagine how everything can change.
4: You are talking about Velt's Law of the Wave, aren't you?
5: Theory of the wave.
4: The shock reacts to the shock.
5: The shock withstands the shock. Destructive forces can be used against themselves. There's more to it than that. Several hundred pages of mathematics and a lost childhood. And there's less to it. Much less.
10: Supreme Keeper. New engineers. What a glorious moment we give to one another on this, your graduation day. Of all our subjects, you, young engineers, you are the most precious to us.
11: Look at him.
10: What can't we do?
11: The Supreme Keeper. He looks more ridiculous in his regalia than we look in ours.
7: Shh. Don't want to get into any trouble now.
11: Palu, you're not defending him, are you?
7: He's no worse than the others. As soon as we get our degrees, we can get away from all of them.
11: Oh, it isn't that easy. After all that Carrick's done for me, you know what they're doing to him?
7: Let them do it. It's what they do best, tearing each other apart. We have a future of our own now. We don't owe them anything.
11: How can you say that? I owe everything to Kerak. He's protected me from the dogmatists that run this place. He's broken every one of their rules for me. They fired him because he helped me publish the theory of the wave after they declared it heretical. And with the Supreme Keeper's blessing.
7: Kerak already has what he wants out of you. You're a valedictorian. He's used you as a club. A club to beat the dogmatists.
11: Except now the dogmatists are beating him. The Supreme Keeper is cheering them on. Well, when I get up to the podium, they won't be cheering so loud.
7: If you say anything, they'll banish you.
11: They need me too much. They're just beginning to figure out applications for the theory of the wave.
10: Valedictorian and winner of the Supreme Keeper Medal, Engineer Velt Nikramov.
11: Wish me luck, Telu. Supreme Keeper, colleagues, Lynn. No, the white people. Lynn. Honest.
10: Congratulations. Lings, subjects, we would like to make two proclamations. The first is our command that now and forevermore, to one and all, Engineer Velt's theory of the wave is to be known as the Law of the Wave. And our second proclamation, that Engineer Velt will immediately join our staff at court.
11: Thank you.
5: And after that, I never had a chance to say anything. Forgive me, Master Kerak.
9: For what? For not throwing away everything we've worked for? Do you think I brought you out here to berate you for not remembering me to the Supreme Keeper? God knows he remembers me all too well.
5: Well, then why are we here? Here, of all places.
9: Indulge a sentimental old man, Bilt. It was here that I first saw you.
5: And now you'll be parting with me here?
9: For the time being. Keeping company with me isn't the best career move for a court engineer.
5: Then I'll leave the court. Peilu hates it there.
9: You won't leave the court. Don't you see? Your project is waiting for you there.
5: What project? You know what those people are like. They proclaim my theory to be a physical law. As if some glorified clerk can proclaim the laws of the universe.
9: That's exactly why you have to be there, waiting for your project.
5: What project are you talking about?
9: The one that's going to change everything. And when it comes, whenever it comes, I want you to sit down and read this before you make your first calculations.
5: The dogma?
9: Yes, a first edition. My teacher gave it to me.
5: But you're no dogmatist.
9: Maybe not, Velt. But the dogma serves a purpose. One that even the dogmatists don't understand.
5: Neither do I.
9: The old numbers tell the perfect engineer when to make his one mistake.
5: You are getting sentimental.
9: Goodbye, Velt.
12: Chief Engineer Velt, here at your command, Supreme Keeper.
13: Ah, Velt, do sit down.
5: Thank you.
13: Please leave us and close the door behind you.
14: Velt. Velt, Velt.
13: How long have you been at court now?
5: 12 years.
13: And when did we make you chief engineer?
5: 3 years ago, Supreme Keeper.
13: And that woman of yours?
5: Teilu. She's been gone for some time.
13: Ah, Velt, so much has changed since your arrival. Tell me then, why am I still hearing the same complaints from your colleagues?
5: What complaints, Supreme Keeper?
13: Well, our engineers submit a perfectly adequate project, and you redo it top to bottom. Well, they complain. You demonstrate that it would work better your way. We build it your way, and invariably it works beyond our wildest dreams. You would be named Honored Ling tomorrow, Velt, if you weren't such a rigorous perfectionist.
5: Well, then I must restrict myself to those projects which you designate, Supreme Keeper.
13: Given your record, Velt, we couldn't afford to take the chance. But perhaps there is some hope.
5: A new project?
13: Still looking for the one big project, Engineer Velt. The one that will change everything?
5: Supreme Keeper, I am ready to begin work on whatever is assigned me.
13: Good, Velt. Because the project we are proposing to you will change everything. It eliminates the last remnants of the past. It will provide the ultimate freedom for all Lings.
5: What do you want me to do?
13: I want you to conceive a device that will allow the sick, the old, the hopeless, to leave this life with peace and dignity.
5: A suicide machine?
13: A freedom machine. A humane setting for, whatever you like to call it, an early voluntary termination.
5: Death! I don't see what else I could call it.
13: Freedom, Velt, not death, freedom. How many thousands of Lings can no longer function in the new world that you designed? You're going to give them freedom to leave.
5: We can't just kill them.
13: Ah, these people aren't alive, Velt. Do you have any idea of the resources we have expended trying to get them to adjust? You must believe me, Velt. Nothing works.
5: Still, it seems so...
13: cruel, barbaric? Well, that's just it, Velt. It needn't be. No, it will take a particularly sensitive planner to make this work. That's why we've asked you.
5: I can't do it.
13: You will do it. This is your one project, Velt. No one else can do it.
15: Lies. All lies. Do you really think I can be fooled? You're not, Velt.
5: Oh, how I wish I weren't.
15: So many Lings claim to be Velt. My confessional memories are jammed with them.
16: I am Velt, Mr. Mokumar.
17: I am Velt, in the dying land.
16: I am Velt, dying
18: land. Which become the wave and crash myself into the ultimate threshold.
15: Oh, I like that one. It's so poetic. But a lie, like all the others.
5: What would convince you that I am Velt?
15: Could you tell me What is on the other side of the ultimate threshold?
19: This is where we will build it, Supreme Keeper. In the cliffs that run along the sea.
13: No, that is where you will dig all those long, expensive tunnels.
19: That lead to the confessional chamber.
13: Then what? You never told me, Velt. How do they die?
19: Each Ling approaches the inner door, the ultimate threshold. He recites his birth rhyme. The door opens. Beyond the door, there is a descending stairway. One of the steps is charged with enough current to stun him. He falls into a pool of acid. He feels nothing. He is dissolved.
13: Who decides which is the fatal step, Velt?
19: It varies according to each Ling's confession.
13: Who decides, Velt?
19: The House of Death decides, Supreme Keeper.
13: No. Supreme Keeper in its own domain. Is that what you had in mind?
19: I meant no offense.
13: No, you never do, do you, Velt? You're far too careful to leave any evidence of your disloyalty.
19: My disloyalty?
13: Well, you are the only engineer at court who has not publicly renounced Carrick. All the rest of us seem to agree that Carrick is an agent of the old order, the one we are trying to destroy. But not you. Not the engineer whom I have just made, Honored Ling Velt. Our security service tells us that you are in contact with Carrick. In contact with a banished Ling.
19: I've made no secret of it.
13: What do you discuss, you and Carrick? Would you like to see him restored to his directorship at the Academy?
19: I am only asking for justice.
9: It was a stupid thing to do.
19: What was? Appealing to the Supreme Keeper or bringing you here tonight?
9: Both. The Supreme Keeper wasn't going to pardon me. And now that you've built his house of death, you'll become just as expendable as I am.
19: It isn't his house of death. This is my project. The one that you told me to look for.
9: Oh, I see. Is that why you smuggled your old teacher out of banishment? You want to know what I think of your house of death?
19: Yes, of course I want to know what you think of it.
9: All things considered, Velt, I think that you want me to be the first one to die here.
19: What? Nobody like you will ever, ever die here.
9: No?
19: No, but this place is for Lings who can no longer fit in.
9: Like me.
19: Well, that's going to change. I'm going to petition the Supreme Keeper tomorrow at the opening ceremony. I will get you pardoned.
9: You'll be lucky to get me out of here. Except, of course, through your ultimate threshold. I like that, by the way, the ultimate threshold.
19: Oh, stop it. This is my project.
9: Absolutely. I never would have touched it.
15: You are Velt.
19: Yes.
15: Well, then, you can fix everything.
19: Is that why you think I'm here?
15: Of course. You can start by fixing the buttons.
19: The buttons?
15: Oh, you forgot the buttons, didn't you, Chief Engineer, Honored Ling? The indestructible plastic buttons that won't dissolve in my acid. And of course, all Lings wear their very best buttons to the House of Death. They'll never hear the buttons rattling through the acid tubes, clogging the pumps, backing up the entire system.
19: No one has ever flushed out your plumbing?
15: How could they? I've never stopped. Not for the moment the Supreme Keeper opened me.
13: Subjects. A Ling who has lost interest in life, but who goes on living, is not only useless, but is also harmful to society.
20: Court Engineer Velt, I must speak to you.
21: Who are you?
20: I just graduated from the Academy. I won this year's Supreme Keeper Medal.
21: Well, then you should know enough to keep quiet when the Supreme Keeper
20: you
21: is speaking.
20: You must listen. You're my only chance. I want to go first. I want to be the first one in the House of Death.
21: What?
20: I tried to apply, but they wouldn't let me.
21: Well, they were right. You have a long career ahead of you.
20: That's the sacrifice I want to make. My future in honor of your achievements.
21: I'd be more honored if you'd wait another 60 years to do it.
20: I thought you of all people would understand.
13: And we must help them. And when I am old and my hands tire of holding the sacred scepter, I too shall enter the House of death. Belt, a quick word with you over here, please. We have just been told of a problem.
19: Problem?
13: It seems that after all these months of screening candidates for the honor of Firstling in the House of Death, a bright young lad from your academy has taken it upon himself to sabotage our plans. You were seen speaking to him.
19: Well, I had not...
13: We are past being interested in your denials, Velt. My only concern now is to get him out.
19: Hmm. Well, there are emergency routes through the tunnels. We'll need all the links we can get to...
13: I want a lot of links involved.
19: Well, I'll go myself, but there are a lot of tunnels.
13: Yes, and you'll miss him. How convenient.
19: Look, I had nothing to do with this. If I can't catch him in the tunnels, I'll simply shut the whole thing down.
13: And that would delay the opening?
19: It would take some time to reprogram the confessional circuits after a shutdown.
13: No, during which time we would be a joke to the several million Lings who watched us open the House of Death?
19: If he reaches the confessional hall, the only thing we can do is shut the power off.
13: No, Velt. There is something else we can do. We have declared the facility open, and open it shall be. Your cohort's escapade will simply be wiped from the record. He will get his wish. And we shall be spared the embarrassment he planned for us. As you know, I want only happy Lings.
19: This isn't the way we wanted it.
13: We?
19: You and I. He is not the sort of Ling we wanted in the House of Death.
13: Isn't he? Well, Chief Engineer, he'll just have to do it. Enjoy the party.
15: What is the best thing you did in your life?
20: I never thought about it. Coming here, I suppose.
15: And what was your worst deed?
20: Taking 21 years to do it.
15: Is that all you have to confess?
20: I guess so. I can't think of anything more.
15: You're ready now. Sure you haven't forgotten to leave messages to anyone? Relatives? Friends?
20: You have all the messages.
15: Oh, good. Now, I'd like you to face that door on your left and recite your birthrhyme. You see...
0: Greenkeeper, I think I speak for all of us in wanting to know why Chief Engineer Velt once again insists on wasting our time with discussions of the House of Death. Yes. By any objective standard, it is our most successful project.
13: Absolutely. A point well taken.
1: Supreme Keeper, colleagues, I have no intention of wasting any more of the Council's time. Instead, I have a motion to make. I would like to move that there be a suspension of all activity at the House of Death.
13: Why, Velt?
1: Because all of our monitoring tells us that the House of Death is killing the wrong Lings, and too many of them.
12: Then is the Chief Engineer confessing a failure?
1: Would you like that? All right, it's a failure. But in return for my confession, I'd like you to listen to someone else's. This is typical of the confessions we've been monitoring at the House of Death.
22: He was just a boy, my son. He just got his red badge. A good boy. Too good. Oh, he's too sensitive by half. But still, we could have talked him out of it. Anybody could have. But nobody wants to anymore. They just pushed him here. And Velt... Oh, Velt... Was a hero to him. For what? For killing him? Well, then let him be a hero for killing me, too. I don't care. I'm ready.
1: We are killing more Lings than we ever thought would come to the House of Death. And when we look at who they are, we find the young, the healthy, the most creative.
23: All of them misfits, unwilling to adapt.
1: These people could be helped. If we hadn't made death into a fad...
13: Why, Velt? Why should they be helped? Why must we preserve these creatures as if they were some sort of precious resource? If life is so unbearable to them, let them leave it.
1: The idea was to provide the ultimate freedom.
13: Seems to me, gentlemen, the Chief Engineer Velt has successfully proven to us that our House of Death is exceeding all our expectations.
19: Yes, thank you.
13: Having given time to this... crisis? I think that we might move on to other matters.
12: Oh, yes.
15: So you left the palace.
19: And the country. I went looking for a corner of the planet where no Ling had ever heard of me or you.
15: But you weren't just running away, were you? You were looking for Karak.
19: Everyone was looking for Karak. They found him first and brought him to you.
15: No one is brought here. Lings come here of their own free will. My records show that Karak did recite his birthright and crossed the ultimate threshold.
19: With a little help from the dust.
15: The dust is nothing but a rumor.
19: Oh, sure. Just a few grains of Desium that the Supreme Keeper sprays on undesirables to help them on their way to ultimate freedom.
15: My program won't allow...
19: Not anymore, it won't.
15: What have you done?
19: This little Ling, misfortune sings. He laughs, but don't believe him.
15: No. It's just as you designed it. The stairway, the acid. You can't have tampered with the program.
19: Is that a little glow around the first step? Not taking any chances, are you?
15: You have, haven't you? Go, damn you.
19: Are you really in a hurry? Don't you know what happens now?
15: You'll die.
19: We both die. It ends here.
15: How can it? You have no weapons.
19: I am a weapon. I've swallowed two capsules of cytane. They'll explode on contact with the acid.
15: I should have scanned you internally.
19: The old numbers. I've reprogrammed you. You're making mistakes.
15: Oh, I've got you now. You're threatening the mechanism. I can deny you the ultimate threshold.
19: Try. Goodbye.
15: Wait. I don't want to die.
19: Are you going to move the current down to the bottom step? You know you can't shut it off.
15: It's your decision. Fine.
19: Last step.
15: You are still an honored Ling. Shall I turn on the planet-wide requiem?
19: If you like.
15: And one more thing.
19: Yes?
15: Could I tell you about the best day of my life?
19: It was today.

0: Beware the ultimate freedom. Beware the fad of death. Watch out for the false step which stuns you and catapults you headfirst towards the vanishing point.
1: The Ultimate Threshold by Herman Maximoff, dramatized by Seth Feldman. Featured in the cast were Jeffrey Bowes as Velt, Henry Raymer as the House of Death, Frank Perry as Kerak, and Michael Tate as the Supreme Keeper, with Barbara Budd, Paulina Gillis, Cara Malecki-Sanchez, Maurice Godin, and Angelo Rizzacos in a variety of roles. Recording engineer was Brian Pape, with sound effects by Jean Sarazin, and the production assistant was Nancy McElveen. The series script editor is Sandra Rabinovich. The series musical theme is by John Roby, and the voice of Vanishing Point is David Calderisi. The Ultimate Threshold was produced and directed at Studio G in Toronto by Damiano Pietropaolo. The executive producer of Vanishing Point is William Lane. Starting next Monday night for 4 weeks, Vanishing Point presents a special repeat broadcast of The Taj Express, a series of dramatizations of Indian short stories produced in the United States by the ZBS Foundation. The Taj Express features location sound recorded in New Delhi and haunting original music by Toronto composer Timothy Clark. Don't miss The Taj Express, starting next Monday night on Vanishing Point. Until then, I'm Barbara Budd wishing you

0: This is Arch Obler bringing you another in our series of stories of the unusual. And once again, we caution you, these lights-out stories are definitely not for the timid soul. So we tell you calmly and very sincerely, if you frighten easily, turn off your radio now.
1: And now, come to the bank.
2: Please, would you come to the bank with me? Please. I've asked so many people, but they won't listen to me. You, will you come to the bank with me? No, don't turn your head. Please don't go away. Listen, if I tell you very carefully why I want you to come to the bank with me, you will come, won't you? He's locked up in there. He can't get any air. No, don't get excited. I didn't say he was locked up in the vault. All they've got in their vault is money. I don't care about money. All I care about is him. I didn't mean to tell you. All right, I did. You've got to come to the bank with me and help me. It's Fred Roth. He's in the bank and he can't get out. What are you laughing about? That's not so funny. I said he was in the bank and he can't get out. He's been in there for, I think it's 3 weeks. Blast you, stop laughing. Please listen to me. I'll tell you all about it from the start. I'm a school teacher. At the Maxson High School, I teach physics. It's a rational science. Cause and effect. Cause and effect. Mr. Roth teaches in the same school. Psychology. The way of the human mind. But that's not an exact science, is it? The human mind is not exact at all. And that started it. That's what started it. Mr. Roth said to me...
3: Well, speaking quite frankly and candidly, Miss Moss, I don't think very much of your exact sciences.
4: Two and two always add up to four, Mr. Roth.
3: Not where the human mind is concerned.
4: I don't understand.
3: Well, it is my profound conviction that the potentialities of the human mind and body have never been realized by any human creature.
4: But there have been great men. Plato, Lincoln, so many scientists.
3: Yes, but only fractional greatness, using perhaps one-tenth of the power latent within themselves. It's all a matter of concentration. Thomas Edison used perhaps one iota more concentration than the average man and became one of the great inventors of all times. I tell you, Miss Moss, if men would concentrate their minds to the limit, the universe would be theirs.
4: That's a very innocent start, isn't it? Just a teacher talking about the human mind. I thought nothing of it. Mr. Roth was such an intense young man. I liked his intensity.
3: Just think what could happen if a man could bring his mind to the proper point of concentration. He could move objects with his mind. Yes, why not? Think that a table should move, and it would move.
4: Mr. Roth.
3: No. Think that he wanted to be a certain place, and it would be there. Men conceived this civilization just by a thought, and here it is. All is power of thought over matter. A man thinks a book before the book exists. He thinks a house, and only then the house can be. All is power of mind over matter.
4: I liked to watch his eyes while he talked. They were so bright. And burning. And his mouth as he talked. The way it twisted. I couldn't help liking Mr. Roth, could I? We had dinner together once.
5: Will you have coffee with your dinner or later?
3: Well, what did you say?
4: The waiter wanted to know if you wanted coffee with your dinner.
3: Oh, no coffee.
5: No, we miss you.
4: Very nice of you to have dinner with me, Mr. Roth.
3: Oh, on the contrary, I'm grateful to you. You're a very good listener.
4: Thank you.
3: I've done a great deal of work in the week since I last talked to you.
4: Have you? Please tell me.
3: Well, it isn't exactly work. It's more of a decision.
4: Yes?
3: Yes, I've come to the decision to stop theorizing. Yes, I've decided to put what I believe into practice.
4: I don't know what you mean.
3: Well, it's quite simple. The powers of concentration. I decided to put into practice...
5: Monsieur, the fruit juice is for the lady.
3: Well, oh, yes, for the lady. Concentration, Miss Moss. I've decided to put into practice my theory of concentration. I don't want to anticipate, but I expect wonderful results, Miss Moss. I might even say unbelievable results.
4: Unbelievable results. Oh, must I tell you more? Please, come with me to the bank. All right, I'll tell you the rest. The day after he talked to me in the restaurant, Mr. Roth didn't come to school.
2: I know that because at lunchtime he wasn't in his usual place in the cafeteria. And when I

0: I was very disappointed. A week went by, 2 weeks. I decided to go see him. I took a few days off from my work. I found out his home number. Friday morning, I bought a new dress, very becoming one. Then I went to visit Mr. Roth. I was certain he wouldn't be angry with me. It's perfectly proper that I call on him as a friend.
1: Yes, yes, Mr. Roth is at home. He held for the 2 back rooms. He has not been out of there for a week. Won't even let me go in to clean up. Go right ahead. Head to the staircase and to the right.
2: Mr. Roth, are you in there? It's Miss Moore. Could I speak to you for a moment?
0: Standing there knocking, I suddenly realized that the door was ajar. Was he... But he didn't answer, and yet the landlord had said he was at home. I pushed the door open farther and glanced through the opening.
2: Mr. Rolfe! Mr. Rolfe! Dead! Oh, no,
3: I'm alive.
2: Oh, I thought... Oh, Mr. Roth, your face, the way you look, what...
3: No. Water. Glass.
2: Yes, yes. Yes, sir. Oh, you are sick.
3: I'm not sick. Water.
2: Yeah, here, drink it. I'll hold it. Doctor, I'll call a doctor.
3: No, wait.
2: But you're ill.
3: Listen to me.
2: Yes, yes.
3: I'm not sick.
2: Well, then what?
3: I told you.
2: Well, I don't know.
3: I've been sitting here for a week.
2: Sitting for a week?
3: Concentration. Practicing concentration. Concentration. The experiment was most successful. Yeah, most successful. I've proven that I can do what some of the Orientals profess to do. Slow down through concerted willpower the essential life processes. A week without food and water. Is that not a triumph, Miss Morris?
2: Well, I don't know. Mr. Roth, why do you do these things?
3: I'm trying to explain it to you simply. The human thoughts are like the rays of the sun, spreading in all directions. By the use of a lens, the rays of the sun can be focused on one point. And instead of warmth, there is a focal point of intense light that can burn its way through all obstacles. And so it is with human thoughts. If, through concentration, a man could focus them on one point, he would be a god among men. I tell you, Miss Morris, that I am confident that I, through training, can become that one man in a million. Even as muscles can be trained, so I am training my mind. And the day when my training is complete, I will be able to do anything I desire. You hear me? Anything. Anything. Anything.
0: When he said that, thin and weak and tired as he was, his eyes looked at me. I was afraid. For him. I made up my mind right then. The first thing was to get him out of that room. He ate, rested, and then went out with me.
3: I don't see why I let you talk me into this, Miss Moss. I have so much work to do.
4: The walk will do you good.
3: But where are we going?
4: Well, first I want you to come to the bank with me.
3: Beg your pardon?
4: Well, you see, I've been thinking of taking a little vacation, and I need some money. Going to withdraw some.
3: Oh, I see.
4: I too want to get off some place where I can concentrate.
3: Well, yes, most important.
4: Yes. Have you thought about going out to the country?
3: These buildings, Miss Moss. Look at them. Steel and concrete. So firm and so solid. So enduring. You know something, Miss Moss?
4: Walking so fast.
3: Once upon a time, they were only an idea in man's mind. Perhaps even now they have no solidity, but are just ideas hanging in air through which a man with single-mindedness of purpose could walk as easily as if he were walking through air.

0: Do you understand me, Miss Moss?
1: Well, I'm not sure. The country would be a wonderful place to work. Now, wouldn't it, Mr. Ross?
2: We went into the bank. He kept talking about the powers of concentration. I hardly listened to him. All I could think about was that somehow I had to get him into a new environment. The foyer of the building where the bank was, we went in. People, elevators. Suddenly, Mr. Roth stopped. He stared at the wall. I said...
1: Mr. Roth! Mr. Roth, what are you looking at?
3: This. This is the time.
1: Time? Time for what?
3: I told you. When my subconscious reached the proper point of incubation, I would know that my powers had reached the point where I could do anything.
1: Mr. Roth,
3: anything.
1: Please, let's go.
3: Well, this is the time. Now, I must make use of that power now.
1: No, please. What are you going to do?
3: That marble wall. Straight ahead. I say I can walk through it.
1: No, please, stop joking.
3: I will. I will. I will walk through.
1: No. Mr. Roth, come back. Don't. Ah! Mr. Roth!
3: What?
1: The wall!
3: Oh, what?
1: Mr. Roth! Mr. Roth, he walked through the wall! You hear me? He walked through the wall!
2: You're smug and self-certain, don't you? It couldn't have happened. But listen, you pinhead mind, I tell you it did. I saw it with my own eyes. Mr. Roth walked right toward that marble wall and he went into it and then he was gone. Do you hear me? Gone. But I mustn't call you vain and make you angry, must I? Because you must come to the bank with me. Yes, yes, I'll tell you more of just what happened on that day.
4: All right, I never heard of such a thing.
5: Now, look, lady, take it easy.
1: Get out of my way. The wall, he walked through that wall. I tell you, he walked through that wall.
5: Say, please.
1: He said he did it. He did do it. He walked through that wall.
4: That wall is solid. Solid concrete faced with marble. You'd better go home and stop disturbing the peace. Show her to the door, lady.
2: So they put me out. I stood in the street. I didn't know what to do. And then I knew. I would wait there until Mr. Roth came back. And he would come back. He'd gone through the wall and he must have come out on the other side. And now he would walk around the building and come back and meet me there. So I waited.
6: Good night, George. See you in the morning.
2: I waited a long time.
6: Are you waiting for something, lady? The bank's closed, you know. I've seen you standing here ever since I got on my beat, so I thought I'd talk to you.
2: A long time. It began to rain. I stood there in the rain. Mr. Roth. And what a terrible thought. What is he? I went to the door of the bank building. It was locked.
1: Let me in. Please, let me in. Listen to me. Just let me in, Mr. Roth. I've got to get to Mr. Roth.
6: Hey, lady, what... Well, don't you know the bank's been closed for hours?
1: I've got to get in.
6: Now, take it easy, you. Hey, aren't you the one that's been standing out here?
1: Let go of me. Mr. Roth is in there.
6: Now, lady.
1: I will get in.
6: Hey, the door.
1: Let go of me. Mr. Roth, I've got to get in.
6: That's the idea of acting like
1: this. I will get in. Up to this door, I will get in.
6: Kicking the door in. Now, you come along with me.
1: Let go of me.
2: Did you get in to see Mr. Roth that night? No.
7: Order in the court. Order in the court. Prisoner will be held for further examination. Next case.
2: I tried to tell them, Mr. Roth, but no one would listen to me. All night. And the next terrible day, no one would listen.
7: Now tell me, do you have dreams, Miss Marsh?
2: Asking me questions over and over.
7: Do you think that people dislike you?
2: Over and over.
7: Have you often seen Mr. Roth or other people disappear?
2: Over and over.
7: When did you first begin to have these hallucinations?
2: But when I tried to tell him about Mr. Roth, he started to say terrible things to me.
7: The fact of the matter is, Mr. Roth has disappeared. It is the opinion of the police that he decamped with this woman's money. Yes, took her money and ran off. Yes, took her money and ran off.
2: I didn't care what they said. I had to get the bank. You know why? Mr. Roth had started for the wall, and I had seen him go through it, and he hadn't come around to meet me. So there was only one answer. He was still in the wall. And while Mr. Roth was in the wall, they were keeping me in the hospital. I had to get out.
0: How are you resting now, Miss Musk?
6: Miss Musk, where? Window.
0: Nurse, the woman in this room. She's gone. Out of the window. Nurse, Miss Musk is gone.
2: Got away. In the street. Still raining. I ran along the dark streets until I was at the bank. Closed. There was a dark doorway in another building. I hid in the dark and waited all through the night until morning, until they opened the doors of the bank. I went into the bank. I walked toward the wall. That wall. I wanted to run to it, but I walked. And I was there. The very wall he'd gone into. Mr. Roth, are you in there? It's Miss Moss, Ada Moss. Mr. Roth, please, if you're in there, answer me. They'll see me standing here by the wall talking, and they won't let me stand here. Mr. Roth, please, I've got my ear close to the wall. If you're in there, answer me. I can hear you. You are on the wall. I was right. You did walk into the wall and stay there. Yes, yes, but what are you saying? I can't understand you. Please, Mr. Roth, speak so I can understand you. Yes, I understand. I will get you out of there. Help! Help, there's a man in the wall. Help me get him out. Mr. Roth, you here? I'll get you help. Hurry, people. Bring axes and tacks. There's a man in the wall. Mr. Roth's in the wall. They put me back in the hospital. They didn't believe me. They didn't help Mr. Roth. I was very sick. I don't know how many days I was in the hospital. Then I was all right. They let me out.
4: And this is your last warning, Miss Moss. You are to stay away from the bank. You are to behave yourself as a good, intelligent citizen you normally are. Your last warning, Miss Moss.
2: And all the time, Mr. Roth was in that wall, waiting for me to help him. And there was a little time left. A man such as Mr. Roth, powers of concentration. He could and did perform a miracle, walking through a wall. But even considering his strength and breath and the way he said, slowing down the vital life processes, how long do you think he could live entombed in that wall? I had to get to him. But when I walked by the bank, hiding in the crowd so they wouldn't see me, I saw that there was a policeman there. They put a policeman there just to keep me out. I had to figure out some way to get in there. Tell Mr. Roth to keep alive, that I was working to help him. I had to figure out a way. There's a store across the street. A store selling things. That was the answer.
5: Something for cleaning?
8: Of course, madam. How much do you think you'll need? Oh, I suggest a pint. We have it here in bulk. Open it?
5: Sure.
8: See, it's standard cleaning fluid. Lady, no. No, that match. Look out. Don't. It's inflammable. Don't.
5: Help. Fire. Grab that woman. She said fire to the store. Fire.
9: In a few moments, everyone was so busy that I was quite free to go into the bank. In a few seconds, my ear was against the wall.
2: Mr. Roth, I'm back. They tried to keep me away from me, but I'm back. Mr. Roth, can you hear me? Alive. Yes, still alive. Oh, Mr. Roth, what should I do? What? Yes, I will. They won't stop me this time. Something. Get something and turn on the wall. Fire axe. Off the wall. Mr. Roth, look. If you could see, I got a fire axe. Could they help you? Will you get out? We'll get you out. Yes, I will get you out. The mother's crying, Mr. Roth. I will get to you. Get me out to you. No one will stop me now. I don't want to help you, but I'm helping you.
0: Give me that axe.
2: No, you won't stop me. I'll get the help, Mr. Roth.
0: Give me that axe.
2: I'll give it to you.
0: I told you not to stop me.
2: Now, I'll kill you. Help me, Mr. Roth. Stand back. Stand back. Stand back. Stand back. Stand back.
9: I'm locked up now. They locked me up. You've been my first visitor in weeks. Weeks. Do you know what that means? All these days he's been in that war, holding himself alive with all his will. But sooner or later, if he thinks I'm not going to help him, he'll give up hope. And he'll lose his will to live. And suddenly he'll die. Do you hear me? He'll die. Please. Please make them let me go and come and help me save Mr. Roth. If you don't help me, it will always be on your conscience, won't it? At night when you're alone and you can't sleep, you'll open your eyes and you'll see Mr. Roth entombed in that wall. But it won't be Mr. Roth anymore. Just the bones of a man. Bones and dead, decaying flesh and worms and the skull will talk to you and ask you, why didn't you help me? So I ask you again, please, please, won't you come to the bank?

0: You know, cats have minds of their own. 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They really do know what they like. Tibby, Tibby, Tibby.
1: Tibby the meat lover. And now he's easy to please with Kitty Cat Meat and Liver Dinner. All the meat he loves and tasty liver too. It might have been cooked specially for him. And Tabby, she's happier than ever. She likes both the Kitty Cat dinners.
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3: 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Oh, no, sir. 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
4: Oh.
3: Lovely, isn't it? Mm. As anyone can see, every bar is chunky.
5: Magic.
0: Yeah.
3: That's because there's a glass and a half of full cream milk in every half pound. That's why, sir. Nothing tastes nicer.

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1: Yes, there's coffee pot freshness in every cup of Maxwell House.
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5: Will you have the polo, dear Liza, will you have the polo, dear Liza, polo?
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5: But you take the old tube.
6: Because they happen to be my tube of polo, dear Henry. 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

welcome to a half hour of Mind Webs. Short stories from the worlds of speculative fiction. This is Michael Hansen. This half hour, the story comes from New Worlds of Fantasy number 2, a collection put together by Terry Carr. This is Robert Sheckley's The Petrified World.

0: Lanigan dreamed the dream again and managed to wake himself with a hoarse cry. He sat upright in bed and glared around him into the violet darkness. His teeth clenched and his lips were pulled back into a spastic grin. Beside him, he felt his wife Estelle stir and sit up. Lanigan didn't look at her. Still caught in his dream, he waited for tangible proofs of the world. A chair slowly drifted across his field of vision and fetched up against the wall with a quiet thump. Lanigan's face relaxed slightly, and then Estelle's hand was on his arm, a touch meant to be soothing, but which burned like lye.
1: "Here," she said. "Here, drink this."
2: "No,"
0: Lanigan said.
2: "No, I'm all right now."
1: "Drink it anyhow."
2: "No, really, I really am all right."
0: For now, he was completely out of the grip of the nightmare. He was himself again, and the world was its habitual self. That was very precious to Lanigan. He didn't want to let go of it just now, not even for the soothing release of a sedative. Was it the same dream?
2: Yeah, just the same. I don't want to talk about it.
0: All right. She's humoring me, Lanigan thought. I frighten her. I frighten myself. And she asked, "Hon, what time is it?" Lanigan looked at his watch.
2: 6:15.
0: But as he said it, the hour hand jumped convulsively forward.
2: No, it's 5 to 7.
0: Can you get back to sleep?
2: I don't think so. I think I'll stay up.
0: Fine, dear. Estelle yawned, closed her eyes, opened them again and asked, "Hon, don't you think it might be a good idea if you called?"
2: "I have an appointment with him at 12:10.
0: "That's fine." And Estelle closed her eyes again. Sleep came over her while Lanigan watched. Her auburn hair turned a faint blue, and she sighed once heavily. Lanigan got out of bed and dressed. He was, for the most part, a large man, unusually easy to recognize. His features were curiously distinct. He had a rash on his neck. He was in no other way outstanding, except that he had a recurring dream which was driving him insane. He spent the next few hours on his front porch watching stars go nova in the dawn sky. Later, he went out for a stroll. As luck would have it, he ran into George Torstein just 2 blocks from his house. Several months ago, in an incautious moment, he had told Torstein about his dream. Torstein was a bluff, hearty fellow, a great believer in self-help, discipline, practicality, common sense, and other dull virtues. His hard-headed, no-nonsense attitude had come as a momentary relief to Lanigan. But now it acted as an abrasive. Men like Torstein were undoubtedly the salt of the earth and the backbone of the country, but for Lanigan, wrestling with the impalpable and losing, Torstein had grown from a nuisance into a horror. Torstein greeted him.
3: "Well, Tom, how's the boy?"
2: Fine. Just fine.
0: And Lanigan nodded pleasantly and began to walk away under a melting green sky. But one did not escape from Torstein so easily.
3: "Well, Tom, boy, I've been thinking about your problem. I've been quite disturbed about you."
2: "Well, that's very nice of you, but really, you shouldn't concern yourself."
3: "Well, I do it because I want to. I take an interest in people, Tom. Always have, ever since I was a kid. And you and I have been friends and neighbors for a long time."
2: That's true enough,"
0: Lanigan said numbly. The worst thing about needing help was having to accept it.
3: "Well, Tom, I think what would really help you would be a little vacation."
0: Torstein had a simple prescription for everything. Since he practiced soul doctoring without a license, he was always careful to prescribe a drug you could buy over the counter.
2: I really can't afford a vacation this month."
0: The sky was ochre and pink now. 3 pines had withered. An aged oak had turned into a youthful cactus. Torstein laughed heartily.
3: "Well, boy, you can't afford not to take a vacation just now. Did you ever consider that, Tom?"
2: No, I guess not."
3: "Well, consider it. You're tired, Tom. Tense, all keyed up. You've been working too hard."
2: I've been on leave of absence all week."
0: Lanigan glanced at his watch. the gold case had turned to lead. But the time seemed accurate enough. Nearly 2 hours had passed since he had begun this conversation.
3: Well, it isn't good enough. No, you've stayed right here in town, right close to your work. You need to get in touch with nature. Tom, when was the last time you went camping?
2: Camping? I don't think I've ever gone camping.
3: There, you see. Boy, you've got to put yourself back in touch with real things. Not streets and buildings, but, you know, mountains and rivers.
0: Lanigan looked at his watch again and was relieved to see it turn back to gold. He was glad. He had paid $60 for that case.
3: Trees and lakes, Tom. The feel of grass growing under your feet, the sight of tall black mountains marching across a golden sky.
0: Lanigan shook his head.
2: I've been in the country, George. It doesn't do anything for me.
0: Torstein was obstinate.
3: You must get away from artificialities.
2: It all seems equally artificial. Trees or buildings, what's the difference?
3: Men make buildings, but God makes trees.
0: Lanigan had his doubts about both propositions, but he wasn't going to tell them to Torstein.
2: You might have something there. I'll think about it.
3: You do that. Well, it happens I know the perfect place, Tom. It's in Maine, and it's right near this little lake.
0: Torstein was a master of the interminable description. Luckily for Lanigan, there was a diversion. Across the street, a house burst into flames.
2: Hey, whose house is that?
3: That's Makelby's. That's his third fire this month.
2: Maybe we ought to give the alarm.
3: Yeah, you're right. I'll do it myself. Remember what I told you about that place in Maine, Tom.
0: Torstein turned to go, and something rather humorous happened. As he stepped over the pavement, the concrete liquefied under his left foot. Caught unawares, Torstein went in, ankle deep. His forward motion pitched him headfirst into the street. Tom hurried to help him out before the concrete hardened again.
2: Are you all right?
3: I twisted my damn ankle. I think it's okay, though. I can walk.
0: Torstein limped off to report the fire. Lanigan stayed and watched. He judged the fire had been caused by spontaneous combustion. In a few minutes, as he had expected, it put itself out by spontaneous decombustion. One shouldn't be pleased by another man's misfortunes, but Lanigan couldn't help chuckling about Torstein's twisted ankle. Not even the sudden appearance of floodwaters on Main Street could mar his good spirits. He beamed at something like a steamboat with yellow stacks that went by in the sky. Then he remembered his dream, and the panic began again. He walked quickly to the doctor's office. Dr. Sampson's office was small and dark this week. The old gray sofa was gone. In its place were two Louis Kahn's chairs and a hammock. The worn carpet had finally rewoven itself, and there was a cigarette burn on the puce ceiling. But the portrait of Andretti was in its usual place on the wall, and the big free-form ashtray was scrupulously clean. The inner door opened, and Dr. Sampson's head popped out.
4: Hi,
0: he said.
4: It won't be a minute.
0: And his head popped back in again. Sampson was as good as his word. It took him exactly 3 seconds by Lanigan's watch to do whatever he had to do. 1 second later, Lanigan was stretched out on the leather couch with a fresh paper doily under his head. And Dr. Sampson was saying,
4: Well, Tom, how have things been going?
2: The same, Doc. Worse.
4: The dream?
0: Lanigan nodded.
4: Let's just run through it again.
2: I'd rather not.
4: Afraid?
2: More afraid than ever.
4: Even now?
2: Yes, especially now.
0: There was a moment of therapeutic silence, and then Dr. Sampson said,
4: You've spoken before of your fear of this dream, but you've never told me why you fear it so much.
2: Well, it sounds so silly.
0: Sampson's face was serious, quiet, composed, the face of a man who found nothing silly, who was constitutionally incapable of finding anything silly. It was a pose, perhaps, but one which Lanigan found reassuring.
2: All right. I'll tell you.
0: And then Lanigan stopped.
4: Go on.
2: Well, it's because I believe that somehow, in some way, I don't understand.
4: Yes, go on.
2: Well, that somehow the world of my dream is becoming the real world.
0: Lanigan stopped again and then went on with a rush.
2: And that someday I'm going to wake up and find myself in that world, and then that world will have become the real one, and this world will be the dream.
0: He turned to see how this mad revelation had affected Dr. Sampson. If the doctor was disturbed, he didn't show it. He was quietly lighting his pipe with the smoldering tip of his left forefinger. He blew out his forefinger and said,
4: Yes, please go on.
2: Go on, but that's it. That's the whole thing.
0: A spot the size of a quarter appeared on Samson's mauve carpet. It darkened, thickened, grew into a small fruit tree. Samson picked one of the purple pods, sniffed it, and then set it down on his desk, and he looked at Lanigan sternly, sadly.
4: You've told me about your dream world before, Tom.
0: Lanigan nodded.
4: And we've discussed it, traced its origins, analyzed its meaning for you. In past months, we've learned, I believe, why you need to cripple yourself with this nightmare fear.
0: And Lanigan nodded unhappily.
4: Yet you refuse the insights. You forget each time that your dream world is a dream. Nothing but a dream. Operated by arbitrary dream laws which you've invented to satisfy your psychic needs.
2: I wish I could believe that. I really do. The trouble is my dream world is so damnably reasonable.
4: Not at all, Tom. It's just that your delusion is hermetic, self-enclosed, self-sustaining. A man's actions are based upon certain assumptions about the nature of the world. Grant his assumptions, and his behavior is entirely reasonable. But to change those assumptions, those fundamental axioms, is nearly impossible. For example, how do you prove to a man that he's not being controlled by a secret radio that only he can hear?
2: Yeah, I see the problem. And that's me?
4: Yes, Tom. That, in effect, is you. You want me to prove to you that this world is real, and that the world of your dream is false. You propose to give up your fantasy if I supply you with the necessary proofs.
2: Yeah, that's it exactly.
4: But you see, I can't supply them. The nature of the world is apparent, but unprovable.
0: Lanigan thought for a while, then he said,
2: Look, Doc, I'm not as sick as a guy with a secret radio, am I?
4: No, you're not. You're more reasonable, more rational. You have doubts about the reality of the world, but luckily you also have doubts about the validity of, well, your delusion.
2: Then give it a try. I understand your problem, Doc, but I swear to you, I'll accept anything I can possibly bring myself to accept.
4: It's not my field, really. This sort of thing calls for a metaphysician. I don't think I'd be very skilled at it.
2: Give it a try.
4: Well, all right. Here goes.
0: Dr. Sampson's forehead wrinkled and shed as he concentrated. And then he said,
4: Well, it seems to me that we inspect the world through our senses, and therefore we must, in the final analysis, accept the testimony of those senses.
0: Lanigan nodded, and the doctor went on.
4: So, we know that a thing exists because our senses tell us it exists. How do we check the accuracy of our observations? Well, by comparing them with the sensory impressions of others. We know that our senses don't lie when other men's senses agree upon the existence of the thing in question.
0: Lanigan thought about this and then said,
2: Therefore, the real world is simply what most men think it is.
0: Samson twisted his mouth and said,
4: I told you that metaphysics was not my forte. Yet I still think it is an acceptable demonstration.
2: Yes, but Doc, suppose all of those other observers are wrong. Now, for example, suppose there are many worlds and many realities, not just one. Suppose this is simply one arbitrary existence out of an infinity of existences. Or suppose that the nature of reality itself is capable of change and that somehow I'm able to perceive that change.
0: Samson sighed, found a little green bat fluttering inside his jacket, and absentmindedly crushed it with a ruler.
4: Well, there you are. I can't disprove a single one of your suppositions. I think, Tom, that we had better run through the entire dream.
0: Lanigan grimaced.
2: I really would rather not. I have a feeling...
4: I know you do. I know.
0: Samson smiled faintly.
4: But this will prove or disprove it once and for all, won't it?
2: I guess so.
0: Lanigan took courage unwisely and said, Well, the way it begins, the way my dream starts... Even as he spoke, the horror came over him. He felt dizzy, sick, terrified. He tried to rise from the couch. The doctor's face ballooned over him. He saw a glint of metal, heard Samson saying,
4: Just try to relax. Relax. Brief seizure. Now try to think of something pleasant.
0: And then either Lanigan or the world or both passed out. Lanigan and or the world came back to consciousness. Time may or may not have passed. Anything might or might not have happened. Lanigan sat up and looked at Samson.
4: How do you feel now?
2: I'm all right. What happened?
4: You had a bad moment. Now take it easy for a bit.
0: Lanigan leaned back and tried to calm himself. The doctor was sitting at his desk writing notes. Lanigan counted to 20 with his eyes closed and then opened them cautiously. Samson was still writing notes. Lanigan looked around the room, counted the 5 pictures on the wall, recounted them, looked at the green carpet, frowned at it, closed his eyes again. This time he counted to 50.
4: Well, care to talk about it now?
0: Asked Samson, shutting the notebook.
2: No, not just now.
0: 5 paintings, green carpet.
4: Well, just as you please. I think that our time is just about up, Tom, but if you'd care to lie down in the ante room...
2: No, thanks. I'll head for home.
0: He stood up, walked across the green carpet to the door, looked back at the 5 paintings and at the doctor, who smiled at him encouragingly. Then Lanigan went through the door and into the ante room, through the ante room to the outer door, and through that down the corridor to the stairs and down the stairs to the street. He walked and looked at the trees, on which green leaves moved faintly and predictably in a faint breeze. There was traffic, which moved soberly down one side of the street and up the other. The sky was an unchanging blue, and had obviously been so for quite some time. Dream? He pinched himself. A dream pinch? He did not awaken. He shouted. An imaginary shout? He did not awaken. He was in the street of the world of his nightmare. The street at first seemed like any normal city street. There were paving stones, cars, people, buildings, a sky overhead, a sun in the sky, all perfectly normal. Except nothing was happening. The pavement never once yielded beneath his feet. Over there was the First National City Bank. It had been there yesterday, which was bad enough. But worse, it would be there without fail tomorrow, and the day after that, and the year after that. The First National City Bank, founded 1892, was grotesquely devoid of possibilities. It would never become a tomb, an airplane, the bones of a prehistoric monster. Sullenly, it would remain a building of concrete and steel, madly persisting in its fixity until men with tools came and tediously tore it down. Lanigan walked through this petrified world under a blue sky that oozed a sly white around the edges, teasingly promising something that was never delivered. Traffic moved implacably to the right. People crossed at crossings. Clocks were within minutes of agreement. Somewhere beyond the town lay countryside. But Lanigan knew that the grass did not grow under one's feet. It simply lay still. Growing, no doubt, but imperceptibly, unusable to the senses. And the mountains were still tall and black, but they were giants stopped in mid-stride. They would never march against a golden or purple or green sky. The essence of life, Dr. Sampson had once said, is change. The essence of death is immobility. Even a corpse has a vestige of life about it as long as its flesh rots, as long as maggots still feast on its blind eyes and blowflies suck the juice from the burst intestines. Lanigan looked around at the corpse of the world and perceived that it was dead. He screamed. He screamed while people gathered around and looked at him, but didn't do anything or become anything. And then a policeman came, as he was supposed to, but the sun didn't change shape once. And then an ambulance came down the invariant street, but without trumpets, minus trumpets, on four wheels instead of a pleasing 3 or 25. And the ambulance men brought him to a building which was exactly where they expected to find it. And there was a great deal of talk by people who stood untransformed, asking questions in a room with relentlessly white walls. And there was evening, and there was morning, and it was the first day.

From the volume New Worlds of Fantasy No. 2, an Ace book edited by Terry Carr. That was The Petrified World, a story by Robert Sheckley. This is Michael Hansen. Technical operation for this program by Bob Chan. MindWebs is a production of WHA Radio in Madison, a service of University of Wisconsin Extension.

0: The woman was stringing scarlet willy-willy seeds into a barbaric necklace. The man was idly looking through a basket of unmounted photographic prints. The drooping branches of the hull tree shut out the glare of the late afternoon sun, and the fluttering leaves were backgrounded by a purple-blue horizon, from which long lines of white surf came rolling in, curling nearer and nearer, until they washed softly up the sand to the line of rocks. The man continued to toss the prints over idly. Suddenly he stopped and bent forward. He bent forward over one of them. His expression was at first one of amazement. This changed into fear, and then disbelief illumined his face as he turned to the woman.
1: Where did you get this one?
0: This is a true story. I shall not name the person who recounted it to me. I have no proof of its authenticity. I merely offer it to you as something quite unbelievable, and yet it happened. Hawaii. Under the house.

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3: Where?
4: Where?
3: Yes.
4: I took it.
3: No, I mean this one.
4: I see it. Certainly I took it. Photographed it.
3: You couldn't have.
4: Well, I did.
3: When did you take it?
4: What on earth's the matter with you? If I said...
3: When?
4: When? About 3 weeks ago. The morning they went away.
0: And the woman tied the thread of the necklace and then wrapped the long line of red round and round her white throat, like three scarlet gashes.
3: Here? They were here. These people.
4: Eh? See, they posed under that coconut tree over there. The one with the big vine hanging down.
0: And the man turned and gazed at the tree and at the great leaves of the swinging, swaying vine. And his finger touched the picture where the same giant spray swayed over the heads of the two peoples.
3: What was their name?
4: Odd. Why? I suppose I knew their name. I was just going to say it. It didn't come. I've forgotten. I shall think of it in a moment. Wait, it was
3: here.
4: Let me see. Began with an A. No. Yes, I think it did begin with an A. Oh, well, I can't remember it now. I'll tell you when it comes to me. No, hurry, is
3: there? Yes, there is. I want to know the name.
4: Then you'll have to go up to the office and ask. No, I can't remember. What in the world's so exciting about them anyway, huh? I'm not accustomed to sharing attention with anyone. Certainly not with a photograph.
0: And the man got up and started across the lawn under the banyan tree toward the hotel entrance. The woman looked after him and then at the basket. Then she too rose, picked up the photograph, and followed the man.
3: Stupid. You must remember them. They stayed here. I've just seen a photograph of them.
5: Well, there are so many coming and going all the time.
3: Yes, but... Ah, wait. Here.
5: Have you all?
3: Have you got the photograph?
5: What was the name? Did...
3: Here. You see them? Photograph down there, under the heart tree. Hmm? Who are they?
5: Oh. Why, that was Mr. and Mrs. Mr. and Mrs. Wait, here, it's in the register. They came here about, let me see, by the middle of March. Let me see.
3: But can't you find them?
5: I can't understand why you're so anxious. Huh? Isn't my necklace as pretty? Willy Willy Seeds, huh? Queer. I can't find the name. I know it if I saw it. I wonder what boat they came on.
4: They came from the Orient.
3: What?
5: Yeah. They came on the... March. They must have come on the Korea. Here they are, the Korea people. Foster, Martin, Kudahai, Abercrombie. What's this name? Henry got the writing.
4: Hmm? Oh. Tortolot.
5: No, those weren't the ones. I remember the Tortolot.
4: Ah, wait. Mr. Westren, mm-hmm. What... could you help us, sir? Some people here.
6: Hello. Enjoying your stay?
3: Who were these people? Their name, do you remember?
6: Oh.
3: Yeah, I want to know their name, you see. Nobody...
6: Oh, yeah, I remember.
3: Yes?
6: Yeah, what was their name? Not forgotten. Still, just look it up in the book, Miss Ambler.
4: Oh, we can't find it, Mr. Westren. It doesn't seem to be here.
6: Well, it must be. What room do they have?
4: I think... second floor. No. Third. 312, perhaps. I don't know.
3: Well, someone in the hotel.
4: I think I remembered on the third floor, though.
6: But I remember them. Give me the book, Miss Ambler.
4: The Courier. They must have come on the Courier. There. Those are the people. See?
6: Yeah.
4: Foster, Martin.
3: Oh, in the
4: see?
3: Whole hotel. What about the waiter?
5: Tell me why it's so important. Is it important?
3: Yes. Vitally important.
6: I know their name as well as I know my own, too. They came by way of the Orient. We're here for 3 or 4 weeks. Why, they only went away a short time ago. Isn't it strange? I can't think of their name. The woman had a white scar on her neck. Queer old-fashioned thing she was.
3: Pardon?
6: Look,
3: what about her?
6: Going, huh? Oh, kind of old-fashioned. Funny, you know, she was sweet pretty. Well, I mean, we must have passed that name 6 times here. I thought I'd recognize it at a glance.
3: You can't any of you remember their names, nor which room they stayed in. You can't find anything about them in the book? They've only been gone 3 weeks.
4: Well, I can't remember either, and I haven't nearly as much to think of as they have. Not nearly.
6: Well, I must be... the Kitchens. I'll let you know the moment I remember it. The name. If I do... Oh.
4: Oh, Mrs. De Courtenay. Excuse me. Mrs. De Courtenay, the reservation for the
3: wedding. This is...
5: Never mind. Let's go back to the Hartree.
3: Tell me about those people.
5: There isn't much to tell. They came from the Orient.
7: The woman's fingers were playing with the scarlet seeds. The man was leaning far back in the low chair. He stared away beyond the purple-blue horizon. He shielded his eyes from the sun.
5: They were queer people.
3: In what way were they queer?
5: Well, they were sort of ripped from wrinkles. That's the only way I can describe them. As if they'd been asleep for 20 years.
3: 20 years?
5: Yes, 20 years. I know, because their clothes were exactly like my aunt's wedding clothes. This is 1924, and my aunt was married just 20 years ago and kept her whole trousseau for sentiment's sake. She let us take some dresses once for a fancy dress ball, and they were exactly like this woman's clothes. Same sleeves, shirt in two places with a wide lace ruffle at the elbow. Skirts gathered all the way around the waist. Sort of bolero jacket effect. Little ruffly thing. Her hair, too.
3: Her hair?
5: Hmm. Same little

0: face was small and sweet. You can see in the photograph.
1: Yeah, I can see.
0: Funny rusty little voice. I remember... Oh, yes, she had some spots on the shoulder of the dress or suit she was traveling in. Gray it was, and you can see them, spots, in the picture. Carnation doesn't quite cover them. She wouldn't send to the cleaners in case it got spoilt. She wanted to wait until she got home. Said her grandmother had a recipe for a cleaning fluid or something. She was so worried about those silly spots. She kept dabbing at them with her handkerchief as if she could rub them off.
1: Go on. All you can remember.
0: Well, she wasn't young. 34, 35. Her face was so sweet and happy, and yet...
1: Yes?
0: She always had this look as if... sort of expression of...
1: Of waiting?
0: Yes. That's it. What's the matter? What is it?
1: Oh, I don't think I can explain. It's impossible.
0: What is? Look, I wish...
2: The man's knuckles were gripping the chair until they showed white. He was staring out to sea with the same worried, unbelieving look as before. Suddenly, the woman was very disturbed. She glanced at the photograph. It was just an ordinary photograph. The people in it were ordinary enough. Or were they?

0: I feel like a new man. It's a lovely day today.
1: I thought you had flu.
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5: Four or five very small, tawny Hawaiian children had gathered on the shoreward end of the pier, where, with much giggling and splashing, they discarded their haluka's and overalls and were paddling joyously in the clear water, carefully out of range of the hotel office. The man and the woman sat as before, under the hau tree.
1: She seemed to be waiting. But what for? Here.
6: You talk to her often?
1: Hmm.
6: What did she talk about?
1: I don't know. She was the sort of woman who never says anything to be remembered. We just talked.
6: And the man?
1: Same period, 20 years back. He had a sort of drooping moustache and wore his hair brushed up like uncle's when he was married. And his trousers were too short and too tight. The toes of his shoes were thin and ties he wore round his neck, they were funny. She was most interesting, though, if either of them could be called interesting. This waiting thing about her, as if it had got to be a habit, you know. She was always ready to talk. She was quiet and quite quaint. Quite quaint, like the beginning of a Victorian poem or something. Sometimes she'd get a bit embarrassed when you talked to her. Her little hands used to go up to her necklace. It was made of coral. Her hands were very thin.

0: She said the necklace belonged to her grandmother. It was very old.
1: Did they tell you where they came from?
0: Yes, I told you, from the Orient. They'd been round the world.
1: I mean, what was their home? Where was it?
0: They were from South Africa.
1: Where?
0: East State, I think. Somewhere, Windberg or somewhere. I don't know, I can't remember.
2: And after that, they were quiet for a very long time. The woman sat waiting to be told something remarkable. She knew that she would be told something remarkable, but she felt she had to wait for the man to choose his time. Finally, the woman spoke.
0: Well?
1: They lived in my town. Brunfort, not Windberg. He was my uncle, my mother's brother. His father kept a small bookshop. Books, pictures, things, you know. He fought in the war, the Kaffir Wars, too, way back. The family was all English originally, but they reckoned they'd given up on the old country and were more for the Union than anybody. My uncle's father had many a fist fight with the Boers to prove he was so truly integrated. He always lost, apparently. They never went back to England to live. My uncle took charge of the store when his father died. He was 16 then. His mother died 2 years after. He was the only one of the family left. He'd always intended to marry Jenny. She was his sweetheart when they were babies, before he was 8 years old. When he was eight, his uncle came back from around the world, and the boys sat on the old, stiff haircloth sofa, covered in animal skins, and listened. He was fascinated by all the tales he heard of the other countries. India, Ceylon, Australia, and the Far East. His uncle took him on his knee and asked him what he was going to do when he got to be a man. Marry Jenny and go round the world on our wedding trip, he said.
0: He was your uncle, the man in the photograph?
1: And that was his one ambition from then on. He and Jenny discussed their trip, discussed it, and discussed it day in and day out. They knew they were going when Johannes was grown up. Johannes, you see, all the children were given names like that. Although the family remained essentially English, they sort of pushed Englishness away. No one even called him Joe. He was too earnest. He was always my Uncle Johannes. And when the shop was completely his, he began putting away every possible penny towards the tour. He and Jenny had made up their minds. No matter how long they had to wait, they wouldn't marry until they'd saved enough money for the journey. Jenny was a MacDonald. They went out to Africa, the family did, in the middle of the last century. And there were MacDonalds of Scottish ancestry who couldn't say a word of English, spoke Afrikaans all the time, knew no other language.
0: So, they saved for the trip. Did they?
1: It was very slow, the saving, in a little town like Brunfort. But they never faltered. Jenny did hand-painted china, which sold in the shop at Christmas time. She taught classes at school, painting classes, little watercolors, green woolly trees and white woolly clouds and little grey woolly rocks, wooden sheep and cattle and Noah's Ark sort of people. I've got some of them back home.
0: And then?
1: And between times, they studied maps and made up itineraries, read history and travel so they'd be ready to get the most out of their trip. There were years and years of this. Good years when quite a lot was added to the little hoard in the bank. Bad years when there were droughts and fires and new roofs to be put on. Then the savings were drawn upon. Jenny was 30 before she began making her trousseau. They thought it would be only about another 2 years then. I used to go sit with her and watch her work. I used to see how she made her little drawings on china, and I used to watch her sewing her dresses. She made them all herself. She gathered the sleeves in little lines of gathers with puffs between and gathered in the skirts all round, and the little ruffles for the trimmings on the shoulders.
0: And then?
1: Well, it wasn't just 2 years. It was five. Uncle Johannes was sick for 3 months, and he had to hire a clerk and pay doctor's bills. It was 5 years. I helped Jenny pick out the grey material for her travelling dress. I was 14 then, and I'm 34 now, and she and Uncle Johannes were my dearest friends.
0: Wait a minute. You were 14 and...
1: I'll tell you. I'd spent hours with them over the maps and the railway guides and things, the steamship schedules, everything. All the neighbors helped, the De Bruyns and the Worsthazens and the MacDonalds. It was going to be a wonderful journey. She was going to have a wedding dress and a traveling dress in one. It was marvelous.
0: And they went then?
1: They were married one morning in May. Uncle Johannes gave me Grandfather's watch that morning. I said goodbye to them at the church door. I didn't dare go to the station with them. I ran home and hid amongst the mealies for hours, long, long after I heard their train whistle for the crossing. Then after a long while, I heard a horse come galloping along. It was coming fast.
2: The man straightened in his chair. On his face there was a faraway, sad expression, as if remembering great disasters to loved ones. The sun was setting out by the point of the Wyoming range, and the water had turned to orange and crimson, and there were orange and crimson flecks in the clear sky above the grey-black streak of the horizon, and on the woman's white dress, and in her eyes as she bent forward to listen to what the man was saying.
1: The man who rode the horse was in a very bad condition. He'd had a fright.
3: There is an ongeluk! Die ochtend train! Baie van die waans is uitgebrand!
1: I ran to the station and flung myself aboard just as the breakdown train pulled out. There was no time to stop to put me off. There had been a collision with a freight train. The carriages had all burned except one, the passenger cab, and that had been wrecked. Those who had been taken out were lying on the grass by the side of the track. I found my Uncle Johannes and his Jenny. Uncle Johannes was propped up against a big rock. Jenny was half-leaning, half-lying against him. There were three red gashes across her throat, and she was trying to wipe the spots from the shoulder of her traveling frock with her handkerchief. Weak, ineffectual, artificial little movements. There was no expression at all in her eyes. She made only a few little movements after I came. Such poor, useless little movements, and then it was all over.
0: You mean she died?
1: Yes, she died then.
0: And the man?
1: Uncle Johannes was leaning back against the rock and breathing only once in a great while, and looking at her. And when the little movements stopped, he looked up at me. He hadn't looked at me before, but he knew I was there. He spoke only once before he died.
0: And he said?
4: It isn't the end. I've got to begin all over again. Somewhere. Somehow. But I'm going to take Jenny around the world. I'm going to take Jenny around the world.
1: I have Grandfather's watch here. You see? And in the back, here's the photograph taken on the way to the station on their wedding day. The photographer turned it over to me. It's them, isn't it? The two who stayed here.
4: I'm going to take Jenny around the world. Yet.
0: Let's go in. Let's go where the light

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9: 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While Robertson's Golden Shred gets all of its tang from Seville oranges. 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
1: What baseball record does Greg Bruno hold?
0: An original copy of Take Me Out to the Ball Game. Hello, Mr. Know-It-All.
2: Who made up Abraham Lincoln's cabinet?
0: Carl Schwab in Walnut. Hello, Mr. Know-It-All.
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6: Since the time of the ancient Greek theater with its processions and its choruses, man has been fascinated with seeing and hearing his dreams, his frustrations, and his revels reenacted upon the stage. In the theater, he may laugh at high comedy or tremble at stark tragedy. And when tragedy strikes where there is comedy, it is most telling, as in the story you're about to hear. But our drama occurs not on stage, but backstage, in a theater where a revival of vaudeville is being held. Meg Granby of the comedy team of Granby and Granby emerges from a dressing room, descends a spiral iron staircase, and crosses to the stage door.
7: Hey, where are you going, May?
8: Out.
7: But you're on in 15 minutes.
8: Not me. Let me out of here.
7: Hey, wait a minute. Cool it. Now, what's the problem?
8: I'm through. I've had it. I'm turning in my grief.
7: Look, baby, you can't walk out like this. It ain't professional.
8: Don't give me that show must go on garbage.
7: Does Al know you're leaving?
8: I don't care whether that bum knows or wants to stop me.
7: Now, wait. Hey, Pop.
9: Right here, Mr. Wakefield.
7: Go up down to Granby's dressing room. Ask him to come down here, will you?
9: Oh, okay.
7: Now, let's try to settle this thing. Now, what's the beef this time?
8: The beef this time and all the time is that I just can't stand working with him.
7: But he's your husband.
8: He's also a comic. Well, he ain't funny. He says I sing off key. He says I step on his laughs.
7: Comics are like that. You can't walk out on him just because he gets uptight over a performance or two.
8: Oh, that ain't why I'm walking out. He's on a new kick now. He thinks I'm on the make for Tom Kent, that tenor in the Flash Act. What would I want with a tenor? I like a guy with...
7: Have you given Al any reason to be jealous?
8: No. Kent told me I had real talent, and I told him I thought he was a real doll to say so. Al heard only the real doll part and blew a stack. Now he thinks we've got a thing going between us.
7: The whole fight was over that?
8: Yeah. But it was one fight too many. And if you think I'm going to let any black-faced comic, even if he is my husband...
9: Excuse me, Mr. Wakefield. Mr. Granby can't come down.
7: Why not?
9: He's dead.
3: Oh, not Al.
10: You're the manager of this theater?
11: That's right. I'm Wally Wakefield.
10: I'm from Homicide, Dan McBride. Have you touched anything in this dressing room since the body was discovered?
9: Not a thing. I found Mr. Granby just like that.
11: The reason he's in blackface, Lieutenant, is that he and his wife are due to go on. Incidentally, I went on stage and told the audience the remainder of the performance was canceled due to a death in the cast.
10: Good. Tell me, what's the story on this man, Granby?
11: He was a relic from the old days of vaudeville. After all, burnt cork comics aren't exactly the new generation's idea of hip comedy.
10: Did he work by himself?
11: No, his wife played straight for him.
10: She here?
11: Downstairs. Oh, by the way, she hasn't seen the body yet. We thought it. We'd better get things cleaned up a bit first.
10: Yeah, and you discovered the body, right?
9: Yeah, yes, sir, Mr. Wakefield. We were all downstairs, backstage. Asked me to come up here and send Al down to him and May.
10: May?
9: Yeah, that's Mrs. Granby. When I came up, the dressing room door was closed. I knocked. When I got no answer, I opened the door and peeked in on account of I'd seen Al in here just a few minutes before.
10: And he was lying just as he is now?
9: Yes, sir.
10: Did you ever see that knife before?
9: Many times. It's been in the prop room for years.
10: Yeah, that'd be where the stage properties or supplies and other paraphernalia kept?
9: Right.
10: Yeah. Any idea who might have done this?
9: No, sir.
10: Did you hear any arguments, quarreling or anything before the stabbing?
9: No.
10: Yeah. Any strangers come in or go out your stage door?
9: No.
10: Okay. It'll be all for now, but we may want to talk to you again, so don't leave the theater.
9: Why should I leave? I work here all night.
10: Mr. Wakefield, I recall you said you hadn't seen the body until I arrived.
11: Right. After I'd insisted Mrs. Granby not come up here, I stayed with her trying to calm her down.
10: When did you see him last?
11: During the supper show.
10: How long have you known him?
11: Quite a few years, on and off. I used to manage a vaudeville house. I booked the act several times.
10: Mm-hmm. How'd you get along with him?
11: Oh, fine. Hey, look, you don't think I have
10: I was just asking a question.
11: We got along fine, very friendly.
10: Mm-hmm. Had he had any trouble, arguments or such, with any of the people who were working here?
11: One, his wife.
10: Oh? What sort of trouble?
11: Oh, the usual man and wife spats, professional jealousies popping up and so on. He had a big go-round only today, as a matter of fact. I caught her just as she was walking out of the show.
10: Did she say what made her decide to leave?
11: Said Al gave her a bad time, suspicious that she was getting involved with Tom Kent.
10: Who's Tom Kent?
11: A singer. Works in the Flash Act on the bill.
10: Was she involved?
11: Well, she told me she wasn't. And as far as I know, she was always loyal to Al.
8: And I was always loyal to Al. You gotta believe me.
10: I'll try. Mrs. Granby, do you think you're up to looking at your husband's body now?
8: As up to it as I'll ever be, I guess.
10: What is it?
8: That body. That's not my husband.
10: It isn't?
8: No. Take that wig off him.
10: A wig, huh?
8: Mm-hmm.
10: There we are.
8: You see? That guy's got blonde hair. That's Tom Kent.

0: man you see. Matus is a rosé wine imported from the old world to go with everything good. It has a light, easy-to-like taste, so it makes good food even better. Good people, friendlier. And good times, well, just try some and see.
1: Try some and you'll see.

0: Granby didn't leave the theater?
1: Sure as I'm standing here. Not by the stage door, anyway.
0: Did you get anything from the other ushers or doormen, Mr. Wakefield?
2: Checked them all. None of them saw Al Granby leave by any of the exits.
0: Hello. Communications? Lieutenant McBride here. I want you to put out a pickup on Al Granby. Suspicion of murder. About 5'10", auburn hair, balding in front. Now, give me the laboratory, please. This is Lieutenant McBride. I need a lab man over here at the Henry Irving Theater. Yeah. And have him bring a photographer along, too. Get him over here on the double. Hiya, Pat. You made good time. The body's right there. You know the angles I need. Shoot him.
3: Right, Dan.
0: Oh, and Dave, dust the knife handle for prints. And maybe the doorknob and the dressing table.
4: Yeah, I'll get everything I can.
0: While I was waiting for you guys, I figured out something. I think the blackface makeup and the wig and the dressing gown were put on this man after he was killed. Take a look at the hole in the fabric, right around the knife.
4: Yeah, you're right. The knife didn't make that hole. It was cut or torn so the dressing gown could be slipped over the knife handle.
0: Right. And I think he died immediately. There's only one blotch of blood here. Obviously, he didn't move around after the stabbing. Now then, come over here to the other side of the room. Now, this is a puzzler. There's bloodstains on the floor and on the windowsill. I'd say this is how Granby got out. He was bleeding, too.
4: Well, then he must have been wounded while attacking the dead man.
0: Not likely. The dead man was stabbed from behind, and there is no sign of a struggle.
4: Yeah, well, I suppose it could be that...
5: Al!
4: Well, what was that?
0: Well, it sounds like the old doorman. Come on. Now, watch it, Dave. These stairs are tricky, and the whole stage is dark.
4: Oh, here, I got my flashlight.
0: Oh, yeah, that's better.
5: Help someone!
0: It is the doorman. I can't see you, Pop. Are you okay? Dave, shine your light over there towards the stage door.
4: Hey, look. There he is, stretched out on the floor.
0: Take it easy, old-timer. Don't move. Now, tell me, what happened?
5: He hit me on the head, got away.
0: Who, Pop? Who?
5: Al Granby.
2: Who's there?
0: It's me, McBride.
2: Oh.
0: What's the idea of sneaking out here to the box office? I gave explicit orders no one was to leave the green room.
2: Well, I had business to attend to. We canceled a show tonight. That means a lot of refunds. I wanted to go over the receipts.
0: Why didn't you ask permission?
2: Well, I did. The cop you stationed at the green room said it's okay.
0: You should have asked my permission.
2: I'm sorry.
0: How'd you get out here? Through the stage door?
2: No, I came out to one of the fire exits side of the theater.
0: Were the lights on backstage when you left?
2: Yeah. Why?
0: We found the lights turned out, and Pop was slugged. Whoever clobbered him must have gotten out the stage door into the alley. You were seen in the alley.
2: The fire exit's open on the alley. I never touched the old boy. Look, if I was planning to take it on the lam, I wouldn't be here now, would I?
0: You might be. You could be out here emptying the till while looking for a chance to split.
2: Well, you could get laughs on that routine.
0: Okay, I'll give you a straight line. What about the fight you had with the tenor, Tom Kent, the dead man?
2: Who told you that?
0: One of the stagehands. Now, come on. Lock up your cash and get back to the green room.
3: Oh, hi, Dave.
4: Hi.
3: Are you about through? I've got all the pictures we need.
4: Yeah, I think I'm about done. The morgue's taking the body.
3: Yeah, Dan okayed it.
4: Yeah, well, where is he now?
3: Oh, he decided to investigate further. You know, the blood over there on the windowsill.
4: Oh, so that's why the window's open. Oh, what'd he do, get down the fire escape?
3: Yeah, he's on his way back up now.
0: Wait, it's hard to believe. When I was a rookie in uniform, I chased a guy up a fire escape to a third-story balcony. That was before I developed a balcony of my own. Well, at least the climb down and back was worth it. Even if I did get half the dust on the fire escape all over my nice new double knit.
3: Here, let me help you brush it off.
0: Oh, no, thanks. I can manage. By the way, I've concluded that Al Granby didn't slug the old doorman.
4: So what now?
0: I'm releasing all the suspects.
3: Hey, you found the murderer?
0: Not yet, but I have a hunch who it is. Let's go downstairs.
6: More questions, Lieutenant?
0: Not for now, Mrs. Granby.
2: Does that go for me also?
0: Yep, you're on your own. And you can buzz off too, Pop.
5: These are my working hours. I stay.
0: Now, do what you like. Right now, I'm going to concentrate on finding Al Granby.
6: If you find him, please call me. I gotta know what's happened to him.
0: I'll let you know, Mrs. Granby. Good night.
2: Good night.
6: Good night.
5: Good night, Lieutenant. I'll be around if you need me.
0: Thanks a lot. Hey, you two stick with me.
3: Okay. Hey, where are we going? Back downstairs into the theater. Into the theater? Yeah.
0: But this time, we're going by way of the fire escape.
7: The man feeds your man what he can and you can't. No man makes exceptions for you. You learn to stay on your guard, looking after your part. You learn beech nuts that are back of your chew. Like my daddy told, when you go at the cold, you're not down there to take in the view. You keep respect for the man, concentrate all the time. Of course, beech nuts for the back of you chew. What makes beech nuts such a traditional favorite? It's cause beech nut just keeps on getting better. It's a moister, more satisfying chew. Next time you're buying chewing tobacco, try beech nut. You won't be disappointed. Then when your shift's done, you come back to the sun. You and the boys hoist a few. It ain't such a bad life. She ain't such a bad wife. You got your beech nut tobacco to chew.
3: Two stories, seems, when you're outside a building.
0: Don't worry. If you fall, it's not any higher outside than it is inside.
3: Hey, hold it.
0: Yeah, this is the level we want. And we're lucky the window isn't locked.
3: Well, what's in there, Dan?
0: The property room.
4: Hey, this is directly below Al Granby's dressing room, isn't it?
0: And that's what gave me the idea. Now then, when I open the window, everybody climb in.
3: Shh. Be absolutely quiet.
4: Oh, gee, it's dark. How about my flashlight?
0: No. Can't take a chance.
3: Well, what are we looking for?
0: We're not looking for. We're waiting for.
4: Well, who are we waiting for?
0: I don't know for sure, but I have a hunch. Hey, close that window. I don't want whoever comes in to suspect anything. Now, that's good. Now, Dave, have your flashlight handy, but don't turn it on until I give the word.
4: Yeah, all set, man.
0: Okay, fellas, now be quiet and get behind that big packing case. No, not that one. This one. Now then, that door over there leads to backstage. It won't be long before someone comes through that door, and whoever it is, it'll be our murderer.
3: Shh. Someone's coming.
0: Okay, you. Hold it. Turn that flashlight on, Dave.
5: Don't shoot! It's me, Pop!
0: Yeah, we know it's you, Pop. We can see sharp and clear. Here, get your hands behind your back.
5: You have to do that.
0: I'm afraid so. After what you've done, I don't want you to get your hands on me.
5: How'd you know, Lieutenant?
0: A stagehand told me you used to perform in musical comedy. He said that sometimes, when you were singing as you worked around here, Tom Kent, whose voice was young and still in good form, made fun of you.
5: Well, he didn't have to needle me about sounding like a frog or an old crow. He never sang opposite Fritzy Chef or Blanche Ray or... I couldn't take it any longer. I had to wipe that sneer off his face.
0: You better not talk until you get a lawyer, Pop.
5: I know all that stuff about my rights. I don't want a lawyer. And I killed Al Granby, too.
3: Hey, what? Dave.
0: Because he saw you kill Tom Kent, right?
5: Right. He was a witness. I had to kill him.
0: Yeah, that's why he couldn't have slugged you backstage. He was already dead. And you were the only one with a key to the master light switch box. You switched off the house lights and faked being slugged.
4: Yeah, but why did you blacken Kent's face? Why that afro wig? And why wrap him in Granby's dressing?
5: Yeah, it was stupid, I guess, but I figured it would confuse the police long enough for me to take care of Al and get out of town. It was all for nothing, wasn't it, Lieutenant?
0: I'm afraid it was, Pop. And if you'd been thinking straight, you should have known that at your age you couldn't have carried off a packing case with a man's body in it.
4: Was that man to drag out of the prop room? He'd never have made it.
0: Haven't you noticed? He didn't make it.
8: So there it is. She's missing all these great pictures. She needs everything.
9: That's amazing. Listen, I think I have exactly what you're looking for. 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
8: Oh, that's terrific. It's a complete outfit? 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
9: How are you going to get this to her?
8: 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Like I get her everything. 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
8: Every 90 minutes.
9: Every 90 minutes.
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11: Sergeant Stripes on Spaceship Shooting Star. 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
10: Prepare to blast.
11: Roger. Well, we're all set, Captain Star.
12: Good, Stripes. I'll take over.
13: Gail, all set.
14: Right. Forward scanner open. We're clear for blast, Skipper.
13: Port's locked.
11: Port's locked.
13: We're okay for blast, Nova City.
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13: 10, 9, 8, 7, 6, 5, 4, 3, 2, 1.

0: What was our last reading, Stripes?
1: Now, let's see. One estron off Xyron Parallax.
0: Of course.
1: Of course. You know, we've never blasted along the space lane before, Skipper.
0: No.
1: Matter of fact, the universe space lane maps advise against following this lane.
0: Yeah, I know.
1: Then what are we doing following it?
0: Orders.
1: Okay, I can take a hint. So you don't want to tell me what our mission is?
0: Well, I can't.
1: Oh, real top secret stuff.
0: Oh, No. I don't know what it is.
1: One of those trips, huh?
0: Yeah, one of those trips.
1: Yeah, one of those trips.
0: Slow rockets, Stripes.
1: Slow rockets.
2: Gibbon, check number two scanner. Hurry.
0: I'm on number two scanner now, Gail.
2: I'm picking up a slight distress signal from it.
0: We're getting the signal in here now.
2: Well, what is it?
1: Well, it looks like a spaceship, yet it doesn't.
0: That must be it.
1: It must? I mean, what must be what?
0: Gail, stand by to establish orbit for our ship.
2: You mean we're going to board the ship?
0: Yes, Gail.
1: But...
0: Stripes, you stand by here with the blasters trained on the ship. If Gail and I aren't back in 30 minutes, start blasting.
1: Yes, sir. You know, Skipper, this mission reminds me of rockets.
0: How's that, Specs?
1: Flip the switch. Get in them both.

0: see anything, Skipper?
1: No, nothing. Let's go this way.
0: It looks like a ghost ship almost. So many things have been stripped, see? Panels have been taken out, and so has some of the equipment.
1: Yeah, somebody wanted to make sure that the ship would never leave its orbit. Oh, here's the door. Get behind me. And use your blaster if you have to.
0: Skipper, look.
1: What?
0: Oh, what is that?
1: It belongs to the Zyron race.
0: Why does he have that outlandish headgear on?
1: Zyron's lung structure differs from ours. They breathe with the aid of a special apparatus that's housed in the headgear.
0: Is he alive?
1: I don't know. Hey, look.
0: The headgear's been tampered with.
1: Well, he seems to be reacting to the oxygen capsule.
0: It's hard to tell with all that weird contraption covering his face.
2: Earthman! Earthman!
1: Yes. Yes, we're Earth people. I'm Captain Starr. This is Gale Archer.
2: My name is Talon. I am from Zion.
1: Our scientific space department picked up your distress signal and gave it to me. I'm with Space Fleet.
2: I have heard of you, Captain Starr. I have a little time left to live. Must talk fast.
1: Well, what do you mean?
2: Evil one, destroy my breathing apparatus in headgear. Then leave me to die here in space.
1: Who are the evil ones?
2: Outlanders. Men who look much like yourself.
0: The space criminals.
1: Yeah. They escaped from Solar Federation prison a few months ago.
2: My people are seekers of truth like your people, Earthman. Outlanders plan to use my people and their invention for evil purposes. You must stop them, Captain.
1: Stop them? From what?
2: My people have invented no ray machine. This machine can do much good for people of the universe, but can also destroy life as well as help it. You will find plans and other information in Strongbox in operations room. Study them well. My sister, Queen Nilo, will help you.
0: Oh, what's that, Skipper?
3: Hey, Skipper, the airlocks on our ships are pulling apart.
1: Secure your airlock, Spags.
3: Yeah, but how are you going to
1: get... Never mind. Secure your airlock and follow us down.
0: The ship's pulled apart, Skipper.
1: Help me with this control, Gale. I'll switch over to Jules.
0: But there isn't any firing lever.
1: Just guide it. If we can find a clearing, we'll glide in.
0: Judging from that jagged terrain below, that's a big if, Skipper.

0: Sergeant Stripes on Shooting Star. Come in, Captain Star. Oh, doggone it. Sergeant Stripes on Shooting Star to Captain Star. Come in.
1: This is Star.
0: Are you okay, Captain?
1: Yes, we found a clearing.
0: Well, look, I've spotted one about, I'd say about 5 Earth miles from where you sat down.
1: Oh, good. Now, listen, when you land, contact us. We can't leave the ship without spacesuits. There's no oxygen on this satellite.
0: Okay, look, I'll bring your suits along. Tell me, are there any communicators aboard that ship?
1: No, none, Stripes, none.
0: Oh. Well, maybe I can work mine through your panel board so I can be in constant touch with you when I leave this ship. I won't promise, though.
1: Yeah, well, try it. Oh, and Stripes.
0: Yeah?
1: Every minute counts. The atomic fuel's leaking in this ship. Atomic radiation will be setting in a few hours.

0: Indicator is slowing down, Skipper.
1: Yes, I know. I hear the plans of Talon told us about here.
0: Is Talon dead?
1: Yeah. About 5 minutes ago.
0: Oh, I'm sorry.
1: Talon did what a lot of other conscientious people have done throughout the history of our universe. He gave his own life so that others might live. That's why we must stop the Outlanders from using the ray machine so that Talon will not have died in vain.
0: What is the ray machine, Skipper?
1: A machine that will harness electrical powers and convert them into useful channels. It can also be used to destroy, as Talon told us. Burns all the life in the ray's path.
0: Is it that powerful?
1: Yeah. The Outlanders use it against Earth, well, they could...
0: Skipper, listen. The atomic indicator has stopped.
1: Well, then we only have about an hour before atomic radiation sets in.
0: We haven't heard from Stripes in over 2 hours now.
1: The rig he thought might work with his communicator wasn't usable then.
0: But why did the two ships pull apart anyway?
1: Whoever left the ship last probably fixed the airlock so that it wouldn't hold for long, just in the event someone did discover the ship.
0: Oh, I'm scared, Skipper.
1: I know, but... Well, Stripes will be here soon.
0: Yeah, that's right. And Stripes will be here soon.
1: What are you doing here?
0: Just making sure that Stripes does get here, Skipper. I'm saying a little prayer.

0: Come in, Queen Nilo.
1: Why did your man bring me here, Adax?
0: I'll be very brief, Queen Nilo. From now on, there'll be no queen here on Xyron.
1: Oh, what do you mean?
0: You're announcing to your people that I'm going to become ruler of this planet.
1: I don't understand. My brother Talon welcomed you here to our planet. You have been treated well.
0: You miss the point. I like it here so much that I intend to stay. Your people are very smart, Queen Nilo, and I can use them. They can invent many things that can be useful to me.
1: My people use their talents for all people of the universe.
0: Yes, they have until now. Take that ray machine, for instance. With it, I can soon control Earth. And whoever controls Earth controls the universe. Now, do you understand?
1: Yes. You are evil. You and your men are evil thoughts. When my brother Talon returns here...
0: You'll wait a long time, Queen Nilo. Your brother is dead by now. He was foolish. He was going to turn my men and myself over to the Earth Authority.
1: Nilo will never do as you ask, Adak.
0: Very well. Until you do as I say, you'll be my prisoner. You have 24 Earth hours to make your decision. If you don't do as I ask, then your people will suffer.

0: Hey, Skipper. It's me, Stripes. Come on, open up. Hey, Skipper. Gale. I wonder if I can only reach that lock in there. I can break through the door. I made it. Now for one big push against the door. Are you all right?
1: Yep. Galen with a spacesuit. Hurry.
0: I'll get you both in suits. Now, look, take it easy. I'll get you and Gale both back on Shooting Star, and everything will be all right.

0: feeling better, Skipper?
1: Yeah, but Gail is still unconscious.
0: Look, then we better turn around and take her back to Earth.
1: We can't. We don't have that much time. According to Talon's plans, we found the ray machine can be put into operation within the next 24 Earth hours.
0: I see.
1: That means we only have a little time to stop the Outlanders from getting control of it.
0: Yeah, but what about Gail, Skipper?
1: Well, if you were in Gail's place and had the same situation facing you, would you want us to take you back to Earth?
0: Okay. I think I know what Gail would want.
1: I feel the same way.
0: Yeah.
1: The oxygen treatment that you gave her should revive her. I'm sure it isn't atomic poisoning.
0: Well, I hope not. Well, look, we can't notify Zyron Spaceport that we're coming.
1: No. Now, we'll have to find a landing spot outside of their main city.
0: Yeah. Skipper, you said the Zeronians were great inventive people.
1: Yeah. They never think of using their inventions for any other purpose than good.
0: Uh-huh.
1: That's why it'd be easy for the Outlanders to move in on them. They're very unassuming people.
0: Well, who do you think's in charge of the Outlanders?
1: Well, it's just a guess, Stripes. But Adak was among the space criminals that broke out of solar prison.
0: Yeah, Adak, I remember him. He was a space hijacker and they caught him on Mars.
1: Yeah, that's right. Solar Court found him guilty and recommended that he be sent to a mental institution. But before they could transfer him there, he made the break.
0: Well, shouldn't we contact Commodore Prattley?
1: No, we can't risk it.
0: Yeah, but we have a closed circuit.
1: So did the Outlanders.
0: Huh?
1: When they broke prison, they forced the guard to blast off in an official solar ship. All right, be willing to bet they're tuned in on a closed circuit right now.
0: Oh, if that's the case, we could be in real trouble as soon as we set our ship down on Zyron.

0: landing didn't seem to attract any attention to the natives, Skipper.
1: No. The soupy atmosphere here on Xylon covered us.
0: Look, is Gail better?
1: It's hard to tell right now. She seems to be resting better.
0: You don't think the lack of oxygen destroyed any brain cells, do you?
1: We'll know in the next few hours. You'll stay here with us, Stripes. Now, if for any reason I don't get back or if Gail gets worse, blast off for us.
0: Oh, I'd like to be able to help you, Skipper.
1: Gail needs your help right here now.
0: Okay, look, how are you going to keep people from recognizing you?
1: I brought Talon's headgear with me. I'm taking a small supply of oxygen capsules along. That way I'll be able to breathe inside the headpiece. Oh, help me on with the gear, will you?
0: All right. Okay, here we go now. Over the head.
2: Do you think this will fool them, Stripes?
0: Jumping Jupiter. You even talk like a Zeronian.
3: Yeah. Now, as soon as I jump outside, seal the airlock and keep it sealed. Don't open it until you hear this signal. Got it?
0: Yeah, I got it. Well, good luck, Skipper.
3: Same to you, Stripes.
0: Well, I hope luck's enough.

0: What do you mean that part of the ray plans have been lost?
1: Telan take plans with him. Say he bring them back, but Telan not come back.
0: The ray machine has to be completed.
1: Can't make suggestion, Athwan.
0: Then what are you waiting for?
1: First must make agreement.
0: Oh, some payoff credits,
1: oh,
0: huh?
1: Yes, Athwan, yes.
0: Well, if I had time, I'd... all right, I'll pay. What's your price?
1: When Athwan is made ruler of Zara, would like to be remembered for assisting him.
0: Oh, then you recognize Adak as a leader, huh?
1: Oh, yes, Athwan.
0: Very well, you can have what you want. Now, what do you know?
1: Telan, leave information on ray machine with Queen Nilo.
0: Yes, just go on.
1: Athwan would not appreciate or understand information that Telan left. Information in ancient Zidon language. Poor people understand.
0: How do you know all this?
1: Do not ask how you learn your knowledge.
0: Very well, very well. How do we get this information?
1: Take me to Queen Nilo. Leave me alone with her short time. I get information.
0: How do I know you'll tell me the truth after you talk with Queen Nilo?
1: Would be afraid to not tell that one. We make bargain. I keep mine.
0: All right. I'll see that you're left alone with Queen Nilo for 30 minutes. If you can't get the information we need, then I'll get it my way.
2: Who are you? I do not know you.
1: But I know of you, Queen Nilo.

0: star of the space fleet from Earth.
1: I do not understand.
0: Just a minute.
1: Why do you bolt the door?
2: I haven't much time to explain. I found your brother's ship in space, and he told me about the ray machine and the Outlanders.
1: Is Talon alive?
2: No. No, and I'm sorry.
1: Then Adak killed him.
2: Yes. We can't do anything for Talon, but we can stop Adak.
1: But what can I do, Captain Starr? Adak is holding me a prisoner.
2: Adak doesn't trust me. He's back sooner than he promised. Now look, we must hurry. Stand over by the door. As soon as Adak walks into the room, I'll grab him and you close the door. Do you understand?
1: Yes. But what do we do then?
2: Leave that to me. Are you ready?
1: Yes.
2: Unlock the door.
3: Close the door!
1: It's open!
3: Close it!
2: You know it was me all the time.
4: Oh, no, I didn't. I must admit that you had me fooled until...
2: Until what?
4: Until my men picked up two of your friends.
3: Spike. Skipper, I couldn't help it.
4: And my men were rather rough with them, especially around the face, as you can see. Take them both away. You'll remain here in your room, Queen Nilo. You still have a few hours left to make your decision.

0: They used some sort of special ray gun on the ship's door that melted it down. I tried to fight them, Skipper, but there are too many. Oh, they really worked me over.
1: What'd they do with Gale?
0: Oh, Adak sent her to the hospital.
1: Oh, I'm thankful for that.
0: At least he told one of the guards to take her there.
1: If anything happens to Gale, I'll... I can't do anything in here.
0: I guess we sort of threw a bunker wrench into the works, didn't we?
1: It couldn't be helped, Stripes. Forget it. How do you feel?
0: Oh, like one of those ancient Ubangi natives, you know, the one with the big lips.
2: Oh. One of the cell blocks is moving.
0: Yeah, and if it hears somebody's moving it, they don't move by themselves.
1: I'll get on one side. You get on the other.
0: Right.
3: Hey, it's Queen Nilo.
1: We're right here.
4: This is a secret passageway that leads to the upstairs where Adak is. My brother put it in many years ago. It opens onto the room also where Adak was holding me, the prisoner.
0: Oh, saved by a hole in the wall.
1: Don't count your blessings until they're arrived. It's at least a chance, though. Come on, Stripes.
0: Say no more, Skipper. I owe him something, and I'm just itching to pay it back. Let me do it.
1: Very good, Stripes. Very good.
0: Don't mention it, Skipper. That one's on me.
1: I'll pick him up and revive him.
0: Right.
1: Adak has to pass him through his guards at the building where the ray machine is being made. I want you to go to the hospital and make sure that Gale is all right.
0: Right.
1: Oh, Queen Nilo?
4: Yes.
1: As soon as we're outside, get some of your people and have them take over here. Oh, there aren't many of Adak's men here, are there?
4: Most of them are at the ray plant.
1: Good. We'll leave as soon as Stripes brings Adak around.
0: Oh, that may be some time, sir. I gave him that extra special payment plan. You know, the one with the punch.
5: Well, like I was telling you, Commodore Bradford, we captured Adak and all of his men, and the ray machine has been turned over to Solar Federation. The ray machine will make it possible for new things that'll help the people of the universe.
6: And how is Gale Archer?
5: Gale Archer? Ah, she's fine. Fit as a Martian kitten and as pretty, I might add. Well, it's good to be home again, sir. At least we'll be home soon. And we'll establish an orbit as soon as you assign us a berth to land in. That completes the report, Skipper.
7: Oh, it sounded good, Stripes, but... did it really happen the way you said it did?
5: What do you mean? We caught Adak, we stopped the ray production, and Queen Nilo got her command back.
1: You mean her people?
5: Yeah, her people.
1: And we got Gale back.
5: Well, she never left us, did she?
7: And I never will. If I can't take Captain Star and Cadet Sergeant Stripes with me, I'm not going.
5: You know, there's one thing that bothers me, Skipper.
1: Yeah, what's that, Stripes?
5: Well, I know the people on

0: Chiron had to wear those weird headgears because their breathing apparatus was inside of them.
1: So, what's your problem?
0: Well, it isn't exactly a problem. It's not my problem anyway. It's the problem of the people who live on Xyron.
1: And that is?
0: Well, that is, with all that equipment covering their faces, how do they steal a kiss or two?
1: Well, good question, Spites. Let me answer it with another question.
0: All right, go ahead.
1: If you had to live on Xyron, and if you had to wear all that headgear, how could you steal a kiss?
0: I see what you mean. In other words, where there's a will, there's a way.
1: Always, Spites, always.

0: 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John Larch is heard as Captain Star, Jane Harlan as Gail Archer, and Tom Hubbard as Cadet Sergeant Stripes. Captain Star comes to you transcribed from Hollywood.
1: Duel. Duel for floors. 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Duel, 2 and 6.
2: You know, cats have minds of their own. 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
4: I hope you're not hungry, dear Henry, dear Henry. I've just burnt the roast and I've ruined the spuds.
5: Well, that's a nice thing, isn't it? After I've been working...
4: Henry, I've got me secret supplies.
5: You don't mean...
4: Polo mints.
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1: The Diary of Fate. 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It could happen to you.
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1: In the Diary of Fate.
2: Yes, here it is. The name Lloyd Mawson. Occupation, junior executive. Yet Lloyd, in spite of the promising position you hold with the thriving Barnes Trucking Corporation, you are a failure. You are convinced that the ledgers of life are carelessly audited and that your failure can only be attributed to an unequal distribution of fortune's bounty. But now, Lloyd Mawson, I, fate, intervene. And because of two little things, a lack of a coin and an innocent gust of wind, your life soon will be utterly destroyed. Take heed, you who listen, for in a moment it will be time for a further entry under the name Lloyd Mawson. And when I have written, I will read from his record in The Diary of...

0: life record of Lloyd Mawson now lies open before me. And for a moment, I, Fate, look ahead to a single instant of horror.
1: Give me that gun. Give it to me. Give it here.
2: Help!
1: Give me the gun. Now, Charlie, you're not going to make any phone calls.
0: Yes. In the life of Lloyd Mawson, a grim decision was made. And a life was taken. Yet in the last analysis, it was something small and seemingly insignificant that determined the inevitable outcome. It is ever thus. Little things, yes. Yet these are the tools which I, Fate, employ. I have no alternative. See, it is all part of a plan. And once set in motion, nothing, not even I, Fate, can alter its inevitable course. Remember, Lloyd Mawson, how it all started? You were late for a luncheon appointment. When you stopped at a telephone to call and explain your delay.
1: No change. Well, I beg your pardon, sir. Do you happen to have change of a hat?
3: But Jim, huh? Jim Wyatt.
4: Why, Lloyd Mawson. Well, this is a surprise. I thought you were still in Chicago.
1: That didn't pan out. Ran into some bad luck. I'm with another outfit now, a junior executive job. But you, Jim, you certainly look successful enough.
4: Oh, well, can't complain, Lloyd. Yes, things really have been breaking pretty nicely for me. Say, how about having lunch with me at my club?
1: Well, I'd love to, Jim, but I have an appointment with my girlfriend, and I'm late already. Oh, why don't you join us? You've never met Christine.
4: Well, I'm sorry, Lloyd. I'd like to, but I have a business appointment. But look, let's make it for cocktails later after work, huh? How about the Colony House?
1: All right, Jim. I'll see you there at 5:30.
0: Yes, because of a little thing. The lack of a coin. You, Lloyd Mawson, met an old friend. And a half hour later, as you ate lunch with Christine, the picture of the prosperous Jim Wyatt was still in your mind.
5: After all, Lloyd, dear, you've only been with Mr. Barnes for 3 months now. You can't expect miracles in that short a time.
1: Miracles? Christine, in the past week, I've contacted 2 new clients. Good ones. And what happened? As usual, my luck was rotten.
5: Oh, Lloyd, you've got to be patient. Everyone gets bad breaks. It's only a matter of holding on, sticking it out. Oh, I'm sure of it, darling.
1: Ah, that storybook, rags to riches stuff, makes me sick.
5: Oh, all right, but it's just as wrong to spend more time worrying about your luck than you do about the work in front of you.
1: I'm not so sure of that. Now, you take that Jim Wyatt I ran
5: to. Lloyd, please. You've told me twice already what he was wearing, an expensive suit and a hand-painted tie.
1: The point is that a year ago, Jim Wyatt was just a penny-ante real estate salesman. Then he happened to talk to the right man. A month later, Christine, he was in the chips.
5: Very well, so he was lucky. We all get some good breaks and a few bad ones, too. But no one can afford to sit life out waiting for Lady Luck to smile. It just doesn't work that way, Lloyd.

0: You wanted to see me, Mr. Barnes?
1: Oh, yes, Morrison. Sit down. Morrison, losing the delay in our account isn't really your fault. It's just a matter of... Well, I'd say it's...
0: Bad luck, Mr. Barnes?
1: Yes, that's it, exactly. Of course, you're not to give up now. Remember, my boy, you sold Mr. DeLeon on using our trucks in the first place. The fact that his firm had other reverses is no reflection on your ability. There'll be other clients along, better ones.
0: Yes, sir. Is there anything else, Mr. Barnes?
1: No, I don't believe... Oh, yes, one thing, Morrison. I've already told the others. If you ever have occasion to work here at night, notify me beforehand. Be sure the office is closed when you leave.
0: Well, has there been any trouble in the neighborhood, Mr. Barnes?
1: Oh, 2 or 3 robberies in the past month or so. I'm worried about that $5,000 payroll.
0: But we're paid by check.
1: Well, not the truck drivers and freight handlers. They come in for cash every Friday morning. The payroll is put in the safe Thursday afternoon, so Miss Woodhouse can pay the men at 8 the next morning, before the bank opens. But just to be doubly sure, the insurance company had me change the combination today.
0: Oh, I see, Mr. Barnes. Well, if I'm here in the evening, I'll be certain the place is locked up tight before I leave.
1: Fine. Oh, and about that DeLeon account again, Morrison. Remember, my boy, you did gain a lot of experience.
2: Yes, you had gained experience, Lloyd. And according to Mr. Barnes and Christine, that was a great asset. More important than money in the bank. But when you met Jim Wyatt that afternoon at the bar in the Colony House, you knew that nothing meant more to you than money.
0: So it's just hard for me to believe you're the same fellow I knew a year ago, Jim. How'd you do it?
3: Well, Lloyd, when the opportunity comes along, I grab it. Ask questions later.
0: Yeah, I figure the same way, but I...
3: But for you, the opportunity hasn't come along. Until now.
0: Until now? What do you mean, Jim?
3: Running into me was a good thing for you. Look, Lloyd, I'm no fool. My present job is all right, but it's small time. Why, for every dollar I make, the boss gets 50. I've served my apprenticeship, and now I'm ready to go into business for Jim Wyatt.
0: Doing what, Jim?
3: Same thing, real estate. I've already incorporated the Wyatt Land Development Company. It'll cost me, $50,000 to bring all the loose ends together, but inside of a year, or maybe even less, it'll be worth 5 times that figure.
0: But where do I come in?
3: Well, I could sort of use an assistant, junior partner. I like you, Lloyd. I've always liked you. And if you're the smart boy that I once knew, we ought to go places together. If not, well... My mistake. It'll cost you $10,000 for a quarter interest. If it's no go, you take your money out with you.
0: $10,000.
3: Yeah. Can't you raise that kind of money?
0: Oh, sure I can. Well, it may take a little time, but I'll have that money.
2: One way or another, you, Lloyd, had to get money. But you knew that even with your savings, you could only manage $4,000, possibly $5,000. And the fear of missing an opportunity to join Jim Wyatt in business flowed your mind to everything else. At your desk the next afternoon, you were unmindful of your job until Mr. Barnes called you into his office.
0: Mr. Barnes?
1: Oh, yes, Morrison. It's about the Adams packing account. You know, we've been trying to land them for a long time now. Morrison, did you hear me?
0: Hmm? Oh, yes, sir. The Adams packing account.
1: Now, I'll admit there's only a remote possibility of your getting them, but I think it's worth a try. There's a handsome commission in it, you know. Now, let's see. I have the file number someplace. Oh, yes. On my memo pad. Here you are. Miss Woodhouse can get the folder for you from the files. And don't forget, Morrison, this may be the chance you've been waiting for.
2: This could be the opportunity you had been waiting for, Lloyd. But as you returned to your office, you were restless and warm, and He served Bakerby out of the window and at the city beyond. Finally, you opened the window. And at that moment, Lloyd Mawson, I, fate, again intervened. And in your life, another little thing happened. An innocent gust of wind swept across your desk. And the memorandum that Mr. Barnes had given you drifted to the floor. You picked up the paper. And then, Lloyd, you stopped and stared in frozen fascination.
0: Right, 12. Left, 61. Right, 0. The combination. Combination to the safe.
2: As you held the slip of paper against the sunlight, Lloyd, you could plainly see the impression that had been made by someone writing on your employer's memo pad. Instantly, you recalled Mr. Barnes speaking of a new combination for the safe. The safe that held $5,000 every Thursday night. For a moment, you continued to stare at the paper. Then you moved quickly.
0: Jim, this is Lloyd. Lloyd Mawson. I'll have that money all right, Jim. I'll have it by the first of the week.
2: Because of two little things, Lloyd. A lack of a coin which led you to Jim Wyatt. And a gust of wind by which I, fate, caused you to discover the combination of Mr. Barnes' safe. You had come to a decision. A decision for evil. Now the plan was set in motion. And soon, Lloyd Mawson, I will write another entry under your name in the Diary of...

0: Elias Lloyd Morton, through the simple lack of a coin, a sudden gust of wind, you were given the opportunity for decision. And you chose for evil. And even now, as you outlined a scheme for action, a scheme in which the creation of a false alibi was the key, a chain of circumstances had begun to encircle you. But you were not aware of this as the next morning you stopped by Christine's office.
1: Lloyd!
2: Christine, I'm going to have a new job soon. A good one.
1: Oh, that's wonderful, Lloyd. So Mr. Barnes finally did
2: No,
1: what?
2: No, it's got nothing to do with Barnes. I told you my luck was due for a change.
1: I don't understand, Lloyd.
2: I'm going into partnership with Jim Wyatt on a land development deal. But we have to keep it quiet for a while.
1: Partnership? But won't that take a lot of money?
2: Well, no, not for me. You see, Jim's putting up all the money. I'm coming in to run it. Isn't that great?
1: Oh, yes, I guess so. I hope it's the right thing.
2: You bet it is. I'm sick and tired of waiting around, honey. I'm going to make this the right thing, and I'm going to start tonight.
0: That, Lloyd, was the first step in building your alibi. The alibi essential to your plan. After arranging to meet Christine early that night, you returned to your office. There, another little thing happened. When you picked up the telephone, it was busy. You were about to switch to another line when the words you heard stopped you.
3: Well, my dear, you simply have to apologize for me. I can't possibly be home in time for dinner. I'll be tied up with Carson at the club all week.
0: Quietly, you replaced the telephone. Yes, Lloyd, Mr. Barnes himself had given you the cue for the second step in your alibi. You thought quickly, outlined the conversation in your mind, and a few minutes later, you knocked on the door of Mr. Barnes' private office.
4: Come in. Well, Morton, come in. I was just going to call you about that Adams account.
2: Oh, fine, sir. I hope I'll be able to sign them up soon.
4: I'm sure you will, Morton. You've run into a lot of bad luck lately. I want you to know that I'm aware of it. It's not all your fault.
2: Well, thank you, Mr. Barnes.
4: Just remember, it takes time to get started. If you're patient and keep plugging, I think you'll do all right with this company. Matter of fact, I'd like to get together with you some evening and kind of talk things over.
2: Well, that's a fine idea, Mr. Barnes. Why, I'd like very much to have you over to my place. How about tonight?
4: Why, sorry, but I can't tonight.
2: Oh, that's too bad. I'm going to be home all evening, and I just thought, well, maybe next week then, huh?
0: Yes. Another brick was added to the structure of your alibi, Lloyd Morton. Now all that remained was the one all-important piece that would hold everything together. You bought a newspaper, opened it to the radio guide, and checked the programs that were scheduled from 8 to 10 o'clock that evening. You found one. A music show called Lucky 12. You left the office, and a few minutes later, you entered the lobby of the radio station.
5: Afternoon, sir. May I help you?
2: Well, perhaps you can. I'm very interested in a musical program called Lucky 12.
5: Oh, yes, sir. Very popular these days. I'm sorry, but all the tickets are gone. Would you care to see any others?
2: No, you don't understand. I don't want to see it. I want to tune in on it at home. But I wonder if it's possible to get a list of the selections that are going to be played. You see,
5: Yes, sir. I think I can get that for you. Just a moment, please. Hello, Shirley. Now, this is a reception. Say, there's a gentleman here who wants a list of the selections to be played on Lucky 12 tonight. Can you get it for me? Oh, fine. Yeah, I'll tell him to wait. I'll bring a copy of the list down in a few minutes, sir, if you care to wait.
2: Well, thank you, I will. Thank you very much.
6: Oh,
2: I feel like a heel breaking up your evening, Mrs. Blake, Christine.
1: Oh, well, don't. I'm delighted, really. It's good to see you so enthusiastic about your work, Lloyd.
2: Well, the job's going to be hard at first. Lots of nights like this one. And I'll have to go home early and work all by myself. You aren't going to mind too much, are you?
1: Oh, of course not. Oh, don't bother coming to the door, Lloyd. You go on home and get started.
2: All right, darling. But look, call me tonight and give me a pep talk, will you? It'll be a good break for me. Say about 8:30.
1: Okay. I'll call at 8:30 sharp. And if you're asleep, Mr. Martin, there's going to be trouble.
2: Asleep? Don't you worry about that. I'd pull my car into the corner there, John. You can park here.
6: Okay, thanks, Lloyd.
2: I'm not going out tonight anyway, so I don't mind being wedged in. That's right, Mrs. Murphy. Going to spend the whole evening just listening to the radio and catching up on my back work. A ticket to the fights? Well, thanks, Mrs. Potter, but I'm staying home tonight. Got some work I have to get done.
0: Now you were ready, Lloyd. Nothing had been overlooked. At 8 o'clock, you switched on your radio and found the Lucky 12 program. The first song checked with the title on your list. Quickly, then, you took the telephone off the hook and laid it on the table. Then you slipped into the deserted hall and down the back stairs to the basement. You went to the delivery door, stepped outside, and wedged the door catch open with a piece of cardboard. You walked to your office, sitting on the back street. It was 8:32 when you entered a nearby telephone booth. All 15.
7: Lloyd, I just tried to call you, but I got this.
2: Yeah, I know. I've been tied up in a long conversation about this new deal. That's why I called you. I figured you'd be trying to reach me.
7: Well, how's it working?
2: Pretty good. Well, say, there's a fine musical program on the radio now. Lucky 12, it's called. Why don't you get it?
7: What's
2: well, let's see. About 900 someplace, it looks like from here. It's on until 10. If you're still up when it's over, call me back.
0: Yes, Lloyd, by 10 o'clock it would be all over. And you would have the money you wanted so desperately. You went up to your office and let yourself in. In a matter of minutes, you had opened the safe, removed the money, and closed it again. It was then that you heard a key turn in the lock. Panic-stricken, you crammed the money into your pockets as the door opened.
8: Yeah, it's you, Mr. Morrison.
2: Huh? Why, well, yes, Charlie.
8: Hey.
2: You gave me quite a start slipping up like that.
8: Yeah, I didn't see you come in. Didn't know who you was. Worked kind of late, aren't you, Mr. Morrison?
2: Well, I just dropped in to pick up some papers I forgot this afternoon.
8: Oh, I did.
2: It's all right, isn't it, Charlie?
8: Oh, sure, Keith. I had orders not to let nobody in tonight. Nothing to take care of this, but... Be on the safe side. You don't mind if I call Mr. Barnes and tell him to get orders, you know.
2: But, no, Charlie. Of course I won't mind. Here. I won't mind at all.
8: But Mr. Morrison, no, you don't now. Here, step back.
2: Give me that gun. Give it to me. Give it here, I say. Now, Charlie, you're not going to make any phone calls.
0: Yes, Lloyd. The night watchman was dead. For a stunned instant, you stared at his body. Then you ran. Later, unseen, you slipped quietly into your own apartment. Yes, Lloyd Mawson, you were safe, and you had an alibi. A good one. For from the list of music you had memorized, you knew what had been playing on the radio all the time you were gone. Now, Lloyd, there was nothing to worry about. But lest you who listen think that fate is unjust, a conspirator in crime, in a few moments it will be time for the final entry under the name Lloyd Mawson. When I have written, I will read from his record in the Diary of Fate.

0: Yes, Lloyd. When you got back to your apartment, you felt you were safe. That nothing could go wrong. You had an alibi because you knew every piece of music that had been played on your radio while you were away. Hurriedly, you took off your coat and hat and put on a dressing robe. And as you were lighting your pipe, the insistent knock you had anticipated came to the door.
1: Mr. Barnes, this is a
2: this
1: pleasant...
2: This isn't a social call, Boston. Something terrible has happened. The night watchman was killed and the office safe for up to $5,000.
1: What? Good Lord, when did it happen, sir?
2: About over half an hour ago. The police say it was an inside job, Boston. They're checking on the whole office staff. Have you been home here all evening?
1: Well, yes, sir, I have. I've been listening to the radio, the program that's on now, Lucky 12, for the past hour.
2: Can you prove it?
1: Well, I can name the songs they've played so far.
3: And now find Lucky 12, the program that brings both teams to all the brings wealth and cold cash to one lucky member of our office. It's the Lucky 12 jackpot. And now, we've selected 12 names at random from the phone book of the entire nation, and here we go. Stand by your phones, everyone. The first name is from right here in Los Angeles. It's Mr. Lloyd Mawson.
2: Why,
3: yes, sir, Mr. Mawson.
2: Why, that's you, Lloyd. They're calling you.
1: I'm calling me?
3: Mawson's home stands for $35,000. The phone's ringing now. All he needs to know is the simple answer to our jackpot.
2: Well, go on, man. Answer it. Yes, this is one night it really paid you to stay home and listen to the radio.
1: Yes, boss.
3: The
1: guest.
3: The simple answer to the one question.
1: Hello? Lloyd Mawson speaking.
3: Hello, Mr. Mawson. This is Lucky 12 calling. If you've been listening to our program, you'll know tonight's jackpot question. Just tell me the answer to our jackpot question on the Constitution of the United States. Well, sir, you know the answer?
1: Well, I'm afraid I...
2: What's the matter, Mawson? Don't you know what the question is?
1: Well,
2: tell me the question,
1: Mac.
2: I know the answer.
3: Sorry, sir. Our time is up. Too bad you weren't listening to our show. Tonight's Lucky 12 jackpot question is worth $5,000.
0: Yes, Lloyd. What might have been your good fortune instead became the instrument of your destruction. And now you sit in a prison cell awaiting execution for murder. And now it is time to close the book. Another entry has been duly noted on the pages of eternity. In the case of Lloyd Mawson, as in the cases of all mortals, I, fate, am but the instrument of a plan. And the countless little things that happen in your lives are the tools with which I work. Through the simple lack of a coin and a sudden gust of wind, Lloyd Mawson chose for evil, and the end for him was death. Now the plan is finished, complete. Ponder well the moral, you who listen, and remember, there is a page for you

The cast included Herbert Litton, Tyler McVeigh, Bob Lowry, Jerry Hausner, Joan Barton, Ray Erlenborn, Ivan Dittmars, and Hal Sawyer. Diary of Fate is a Larry Finley transcription, brought to you from Hollywood.

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1: You unlock this door with the key of imagination. Beyond it is another dimension, a dimension of sound, a dimension of sight, a dimension of mind. You're moving into a land of both shadow and substance, of things and ideas. You've just crossed over into the Twilight Zone.

0: Nurse?
1: There you are, Mr. Wilson. You ready for some lunch?
0: Oh, no thanks. I was just...
1: Lovely morning, isn't it?
0: Yes. Yes, it is. I thought I'd wait outside. I was wondering...
1: You're getting some color in your face.
0: I am?
1: A picture of health. Your wife will be pleased.
0: About my wife, do you know when she's arriving?
1: When she's...
0: To pick me up.
1: Oh, this is the big day?
0: It is, yes.
1: You'll have to check with Dr. Martin, but I'm sure it won't be long. If you'd like to say your goodbyes to the others...
0: I better pack first.
1: Oh, naturally. It's good to see you doing so well.
0: Thank you for everything.
1: Not at all.
0: Oh, and nurse...
1: Yes?
0: If my wife should get here in the next few minutes, tell her I'm in my room, would you, please?
1: Of course. She's a lucky woman.
0: You've done wonders for my self-esteem. I don't know what I'll do without you.
1: You'll do fine, Mr. Wilson. Just fine.
2: Ah, Wilson. I was looking for you.
0: You were...
2: Something wrong?
0: No, doctor. Just that plane.
2: What about it?
0: Does it always fly directly over the grounds?
2: Every day, on its way to the airport.
0: Guess I never noticed.
2: Perhaps you chose not to, until you were ready.
0: Then I guess I must be cured.
2: You've come a long way, my boy. Or I wouldn't have signed the release.
0: I wanted to ask you, what time will Ruth be here?
2: I believe she said 12:30. Isn't that right?
0: Yes, but I thought she might have been delayed if there was a last-minute change of plans.
2: Relax. That's probably her plane now.
0: Do you think so?
2: Would you mind stopping by my office before you leave? I wanted to go over a few things with the both of you.
0: Don't worry about me, Doctor. That's all behind me.
2: Eager to get back home, I'm sure. To your job, your life. Just remember... There's no rush. One step at a time.
0: You know, it's strange, but I actually feel better now than before it happened.
2: Not strange in the least. I prefer to think of it as a kind of timeout. Something most people could use.
0: Most people don't have nervous breakdowns.
2: Only the best people.
0: Oh, come on, doctor. That's very nice of you, but...
2: I'm serious. Like a piece of fine china. The better the quality, the more likely it is to crack under stress. Oh, human beings aren't china plates, of course. Considerably more complicated. But when a bone fractures, it heals and grows back even stronger. I believe it's that way with the mind.
0: Now that is the finest pep talk I've ever heard. I wish everyone would stop worrying about me. I never felt better in my life.
3: Portrait of a Once Frightened Man. Mr. Robert Wilson, 37, husband, father, and salesman. Now on the road to recovery. Mr. Wilson is ready for discharge from a sanitarium where he has spent the last 6 months of his life. This is the result of a nervous breakdown, the onset of which took place on a day not dissimilar to this and on an airliner very much like the one in which Mr. Wilson is about to fly home. The difference being that on that day, half a year ago, Mr. Wilson's flight was interrupted by the onslaught of mental illness. Tonight, however, he will make it all the way to his appointed destination, which, contrary to the flight plan, happens to be a landing strip in the Twilight Zone.
4: Flight 713, now boarding at gate 12. All passengers for flight 713, please have your boarding passes ready.
5: That's us.
0: Is it?
5: I have the tickets right here. We're already checked in. All we have to do is get on the plane.
0: Good. That's good. Do you suppose...
5: What, darling?
0: Do I have time for a drink of water?
5: Of course. It's just down the hall. Are you feeling all right?
0: I'm fine. I'm just thirsty.
5: Why, you're perspiring.
0: It's warm in here. Aren't you warm?
5: Bob, take it easy. Remember what the doctor said, one step at a time.
0: I know.
5: You've been on plenty of planes in your life. Well, haven't you? This one's no different. I take your arm and we walk on together. When we get to our seats, you'll take a nap, and when you wake up...
0: I'm perfectly fine, really.
5: I've got your pills.
0: Good.
5: They should help you sleep. Shall we? The line's getting pretty long. Honey, I said...
0: Does this airport have a smoking area?
5: Bob, you quit years ago.
0: I know. I just thought one might help settle my stomach. It's something I ate.
5: Try a few deep breaths.
0: It isn't that. It isn't. I haven't been anywhere but the sanitarium for so long. I'm not used to this. The noise, the crowds.
5: It'll be much quieter on the plane. Come on. Hold my hand.
0: Okay.
4: Final boarding call for flight 713. All passengers, please proceed to gate 12.

0: Please keep the aisles clear. Stow all the carry-on luggage overhead or under the seat in front of you. Here we are, honey.
1: Great.
0: Do you need any help, sir?
1: What?
0: If you'd like to take your coat off.
1: I can do it myself.
0: She's only trying to help, Bob. I thought you were warm.
1: Right.
0: I'll fold it and put it in the overhead for you. Ma'am? I'll keep mine for now. Do you have any pillows up there? Here you go.
1: Thank you, stewardess.
0: If you need anything else, you just let me know.
1: I could use, something to drink.
0: Well, I'll bring the beverage cart as soon as we're underway.
1: Great.
0: Did you want the window seat?
1: You can have it.
0: Honestly, I don't care. It's almost dark out. Besides, if I'm on the aisle, I can get up without climbing over you.
1: Are you sure?
0: I'm sure. I mean, if you are.
1: Doesn't make any difference.
0: I shouldn't.
1: Enough already. I'll take the window.
0: Oh, I didn't notice.
1: What's the matter?
0: We're over the wing. Miss?
2: Yes?
0: This row, it's the emergency exit.
2: Would you prefer to sit somewhere else?
1: It's okay, really.
0: I think we would, if you don't mind.
2: Well, I'll see what I can do.
1: The seat isn't the problem. It's...
0: The fact that we're on an airplane?
1: That shouldn't bother me either. Not if I'm a cured man.
0: Honey.
1: I don't act much like a cured man, do I?
0: But you are. Would Dr. Martin let you fly if you weren't?
1: I suppose not.
0: Of course he wouldn't. If you weren't well, he'd never let you go home. It's as simple as that.
1: You make it sound simple, anyway.
0: It is, Bob. Just that simple.
1: Yeah, look at me, hogging all the attention. You're the one who must be exhausted.
0: I'm doing great.
1: No lies, remember. Come here.
0: Oh, Bob.
1: I missed you, baby, all these months.
0: Shh. It's over now. I'm taking you back where you belong.
1: Must have been awful for you, the kids, all the responsibility.
0: None the worse for wear. Everything's intact.
1: Except me.
0: Now, I am not going to let you talk.
2: Excuse me.
1: Yes?
2: It looks like this is a full flight. I'm sorry, but I can't find any open seats. Do you mind terribly?
1: No, not at all. We're fine here.
0: Thank you for trying.
2: I'll bring you that drink first chance I get. What would you like?
1: Just water.
2: For you, ma'am?
0: Nothing yet.
2: Very well.
1: What was that?
0: They're closing the door, that's all. Hatch, whatever they call it. Here. Let's look at the in-flight magazine.
3: Fasten your seatbelt, please. Be sure your seats are in the upright position.
0: Bob?
3: No smoking in the
1: seatbelt. Oh, right.
0: Here, let me get it for you.
1: I can do it. Would you relax?
3: Please note the location of the emergency exits in the center and rear of the plane. Should there be a loss of cabin pressure, oxygen masks will drop down from the overhead console. Place the mask over your nose and mouth and breathe normally. You will find a life jacket under each seat. Place your arms through the holes and adjust the straps.

0: Go back to sleep.
1: Bob, what are you doing?
0: I'm sorry, honey. I found a newspaper under the seat. The light must be bothering you.
1: Oh, I should stay awake.
0: No. I don't want you to, sweetheart. Go to sleep now.
1: Can't you sleep?
0: I will.
1: Promise.
0: You worry too much.
1: I can't help it.
0: You shouldn't. Not anymore.
1: Bob, do you...
0: Do I what?
1: Are you comfortable talking about it? That night, I mean.
0: What do you want to know?
1: Well, Dr. Martin went over it, but I still don't understand.
0: Well, neither do I, exactly, but I have a pretty good idea what caused it now.
1: You do?
0: Well, it's no great mystery. Overwork, nervous tension, a touch of blood pressure.
1: But why that night on that particular plane? What set it off?
0: I guess it was a lot of little things come together. Lack of sleep, fast food, years of being uptight.
1: Oh, honey, you should have told me.
0: I didn't know myself. I was holding everything in for the sake of the job, trying to think about nothing but facts and figures.
1: There are other jobs.
0: That's just it. There's nothing wrong with my job. I like it.
1: Then why?
0: Call it the perfect storm. When I wasn't working or home with you and the kids, I didn't know how to take it easy. So my imagination went on overtime. I looked out the window and I thought I saw, I don't know what, clouds that looked like snowfields. Then someone skiing on that snow. Can you believe it? I just plain couldn't tell the difference anymore. It was a wake-up call, all right, in more ways than one. Thank God it's over and we're going home.
1: Oh, Bob. Bob.
0: Could you move your legs to the side?
1: What?
0: Oh, just for a second. I have to get out.
1: Let me call the stewardess. She'll bring whatever.
0: I have to go to the restroom, Ruth. It's no big deal.
1: Oh.
0: I'll be right back. Promise.

0: Golly, that's a storm.
1: Sir?
0: Yes?
1: Would you return to your seat, please? We've hit some turbulence.
0: Just a moment. Wouldn't you know it? Okay, let's see how bad it is. Lord, it's not possible.
1: Sir, please, I have to ask you...
0: Did you see that?
1: You'll have to sit down and fasten your seatbelt.
0: Don't alarm the others, but look outside.
1: Return to your seat first and...
0: Look out the window. Anyone, here, lean down and tell me what you see.
2: That man, what's he saying?
3: I can't hear. He looks crazy.
4: Too much to drink.
5: They shouldn't serve him.
1: If you don't sit down, I'll have to call the captain.
0: For the love of God, woman, look! I know it's impossible, but tell me you don't see a man. A creature of some kind out there on the wing of the plane.
1: You saw what?
0: Out there on the wing. See for yourself.
1: Sir, I assure you.
0: Open the curtain!
1: What is it I'm supposed to see?
0: There, in the lightning.
1: Where?
0: But he was there. I tell you, he floated down and landed on the wing.
1: That's enough.
0: Then he started walking toward the engine.
1: Shh. There are children on board.
0: I'm simply telling you what I saw.
6: Need some help, Nancy.
1: Would you show Mr. Wilson back to his seat?
6: Certainly.
0: I don't mean to upset anyone, but...
1: This way, sir.
0: All right. All right. I'm sorry. It must have been a reflection.
6: Yes, it must have been.
1: If you'll just come with me.
0: I made a mistake. I'm going to my seat now. See?
1: Now, sir.
0: I didn't mean any harm, I tell you.
3: Is something wrong, stewardess?
1: A low-pressure pocket, that's all.
4: The plane feels like it's dropping.
1: Nothing to worry about. We'll be through it in a minute.
0: Don't wake my wife.
1: You can move around the cabin again as soon as the overhead light goes off.
0: Yes, of course.
1: For now, I suggest you get some rest and stay in your seat.
0: I understand. Hi.
4: What is it?
1: Would you like another pillow, Mrs. Wilson?
4: No, I don't think so.
1: A blanket?
0: How about some of those peanuts and another glass of water?
1: Surely, I'll be right back.

0: Did something happen?
1: It started to rain.
0: Is that what it was?
1: I just saw something. That's all. Everybody has to stay in their seats for a while.
0: What did you see?
1: Nothing.
0: You must have seen something.
1: I happened to look outside just as the lightning flashed, and for a second I thought I saw something.
0: Like what?
1: Shadow.
0: A shadow?
1: In the shape of a man.
0: Where?
1: On a wing. Not a man, exactly.
0: What are you saying?
1: A creature standing upright with long hair on its body and an animal face.
0: Of course you know. That's all it was. A shadow.
1: Of course.
0: People don't walk around on the wings of airplanes.
1: No, they don't.
0: Not while they're moving hundreds of miles an hour. That would be impossible. Wouldn't it, Bob?
1: It must have been a trick of the light.
0: Like your imaginary skier.
1: What?
0: On the snow-capped clouds 6 months ago? The one you told me about?
1: Yes, I suppose so.
0: And you know that wasn't real.
1: No, it was a hallucination of some sort.
0: You must be more tired than you thought.
1: But, I wasn't hallucinating just now.
0: Then what would you call it?
1: It was more the lines of an optical illusion, my eyes playing tricks on me.
0: Then don't look outside. Leave the curtain closed.
1: Believe me, I intend to.
0: You ought to get some sleep, so you'll be rested when we land.
1: I agree.
0: Need another pill?
1: Ruth, I'm all right. I tell you.
0: It couldn't hurt.
1: If you say so.
0: Where's my purse? Your water and some extra peanuts.
1: Thank you, stewardess.
0: You're welcome. Bob, put the tray down for her.
1: Sure.
0: Are we moving into a storm?
2: Not a big one. It's almost past.
0: Oh, well, that's good.
2: If I can get you anything else.
1: We'll let you know.
0: Here's your pill.
1: Thanks. Sip?
0: No, thank you. I'm not thirsty.
1: I'm sorry I woke you.
0: Don't be silly.
1: You can go back to sleep now if you like.
0: If you do.
1: Give me a minute.
0: You're not worried about anything, are you?
1: Not in the least.
0: Then put your seat back.
1: In a sec. Just let me collect my thoughts.
0: Well, don't overthink it. That never did any good.
1: No, it didn't.
0: You're here with me. And we're going home together.
1: That's the most fantastic part of all.
0: Well, you better get used to the idea. All better now?
1: Yes.
0: Nudge me if you need me. And whatever you do, don't open the curtain.

0: How's the wind speed?
1: Easing off, Captain.
0: Good.
1: Fuel consumption right on target. Storm's moving starboard. We should miss the worst of it.
0: Need a break?
1: No. Yeah, but I could use some coffee.
0: Ah, right on cue. Yes?
2: I made some fresh coffee.
1: You read my mind, Joni.
2: One cream and sugar, one black.
0: Put it next to the console, will you?
2: Hit a little bump back there, huh?
0: Sorry. Tried to go over it, but it should be smoother from here on.
2: Oh, I'm not worried. We're in good hands.
0: Everybody sleep through it?
2: Almost everybody. One crying kid and one slightly uptight passenger.
1: Ah, the old lady.
2: Oh, no. Mr. Wilson, 13A.
1: What? What did he do?
2: Didn't want to come out of the bathroom. Said he saw something.
0: Where?
2: Outside the plane when the lightning flashed.
1: The old wings moving routine.
0: Tell him it's supposed to move. If it doesn't, it'll snap off.
2: Oh, you're going to love this. He said he saw a man on it.
1: Don't tell me. An alien, you know, big head, round eyes, that thing.
0: Tell him he'll take a description for the captain's log.
1: Listen, was he wearing a space suit? Oh, or was the clown shoes?
2: It says he came down out of the sky and took a walk on the wing, just like that.
1: Ah, yeah, a floater. I see him once in a while when I have too much to drink.
0: Yeah. Or maybe a gremlin.
2: A what?
0: Haven't you heard of gremlins?
2: Must be before my time.
0: It started back in World War II. Whenever something went wrong, the mechanics would chalk it up to gremlins. Better than admitting they made a mistake.
2: Well, Mr. Wilson's okay now, but you should have seen his eyes. He looks scared out of his mind. For a minute there, I thought we had a nutcase on our hands.
1: Cut off his drinks.
2: Well, that's just it. He hasn't had a drop.
0: Where's in-flight security?
2: 32B.
0: Well, tell him to keep an eye open. I'd like to run a tight ship.
2: Yes, sir. But I don't think it'll be necessary. The wife gave him a sleeping pill.
1: Thank heaven for pharmaceuticals.
2: You fellas want some chow? We've got filet mignon in first class.
0: No, thanks. You and Nancy relax for a while.
2: Aye, aye, Captain.
1: Listen, I can take over if you want to stretch your legs.
0: You sure?
1: Yeah, storm's thinning out, just some more rain clouds.
0: Well, maybe for a minute.
3: Hey, what was that?
0: Probably our friendly neighborhood gremlin dropping in for a wing walk.
4: There you are. Go to sleep, darling.
5: Right. I want to sleep. I can't. She doesn't believe me. None of them believe me. I'm not even sure I believe it myself. Why should I? It's impossible. Yet I'm not dreaming. I'm wide awake and I'm cured. The doctor said so. No more panic attacks. But I saw it, didn't I? I was out there on the wing walking toward the engine. Why? There it is now. I can hear it. What's it doing? It wants to destroy this plane, bring us all down. Because of me. Because I've seen it before. Or maybe it is all in my mind. How can I be sure? There's only one way. God, help me. I've got to look. I've got to. Time to be brave. Face it down. And if there's nothing out there, then that's that. This is the only way. Here goes. It's simple. I put my hand out. I pull the curtain aside, and I'll know. He'll either be there on the other side of the window looking in, or there'll be nothing.

0: isn't there. It isn't. It can't be.
1: Huh?
0: Honey, wake up. Come on. Come on, someone's got to see this. It's right there on the other side of the window.
1: Yes?
0: Come here, quickly.
1: What is it, Mr. Wilson?
0: Look.
1: Where?
0: Outside the window. It's still there.
1: Shh. I don't see anything.
0: What,
1: you mean the engines? They always spark at night. It means they're working.
0: No, not that. You don't see anything else?
1: No, just the running lights blinking on and off.
0: All right, look again. See if she's telling the truth or if she's blind. You're right. I don't see anything now.
1: Oh, it was probably the rain hitting the window.
0: Yes.
1: Believe me, we fly worse weather than this. It's nothing to worry about. If you'll just try to relax, we'll be landing in a couple of hours.
0: There he is again. Like some kind of ape dropping down from a tree. What's he doing? No! He's peeling back the engine cover.
1: What are you looking at?
0: Ruth, thank God. Lean across me. Look out the window.
1: Oh, does the storm bother?
0: No. Just like that, it's gone. For some reason, it doesn't want anyone else to see, only me. It's playing a game, taunting me, daring me to stop it.
1: Then what?
0: Remember what I said before about seeing something outside? I know what you're going to say, but listen to me very carefully. Honey, there's a man out there.
1: Bob!
0: Keep your voice down. Have you ever known me to lie to you?
1: No.
0: It's not a human being. It's some kind of...
1: Bob.
0: I'm not imagining it this time. I'm not. He's out there.
1: Where? What?
0: No, look. He isn't there now. He jumps away before anyone can see him. Except me.
1: I don't know what to say to you.
0: I realize what this sounds like, but give me the benefit of the doubt. Do I look insane to you?
1: I didn't say that, but Bob...
0: I know I had a breakdown, and I know how it looks to you now, as if the same thing's happening again, but it isn't.
1: Bob.
0: I didn't want to upset you.
1: No. I want you to tell me.
0: I didn't tell you before because I wasn't sure if it was real. Well, I'm sure now. There is a man out there, or a creature of some kind. If I describe him to you, oh, you'd really think I was gone.
1: Honey, no. No, it's all right. It's all right, sweetie.
0: Don't stroke my hand like a child. I know your intentions are good. I know you love me, but don't patronize me, Ruth. I'm not insane.
1: Did I say...
0: Does it have to be said? For the last time, that creature's out there. And the reason I'm telling you now is that he's starting to tamper with one of the engines. It's not just my life at stake. It's everyone on this plane.
1: Shh.
0: Think anything you want. Think that I belong in a straitjacket if it makes you feel any better.
1: If it makes me feel better?
0: I'm sorry. What I mean is, whatever you think about me, that I've lost my mind, all I'm asking you to do is tell someone. Talk to the pilot now. He's back there with the stewardess. Tell him to check the wing. If they don't see anything, fine. I'll commit myself. But if they do, there's still time. They can make a forced landing before something terrible happens. Won't you even allow the possibility?
1: All right. I'll tell
0: you. I know it seems a lot to ask. It's as if you're announcing that you're married to a lunatic, but...
1: I said I'll tell them. If that's what you want, stay here.
0: She doesn't believe me. But that doesn't matter. If she can get them to see it, then I'm not too late. There he is. Hurry. Hurry, Ruth. Hurry. Look.
1: What's wrong with that man?
2: I don't know.
3: Tell him to sit down.
4: I'm trying to sleep.
0: Quickly.
5: What's going on?
0: He's pulled up one of the cowling plates.
5: He?
0: Didn't my wife...
5: Take your seat, please.
0: There's a man outside. He just...
5: Mr. Wilson, keep your voice down.

0: sorry,
1: I don't know what's going on here.
0: Will you look?
1: Mr. Wilson, I'm warning you.
0: All right, I'm sitting. But will you look out the window? See for yourself. Take my wife's seat.
1: What am I looking for?
0: The plate. The hood over the engine with all the wiring underneath. He's bent it up so it's exposed. If you don't do something, there's going to be a short circuit. Maybe an electrical fire.
1: Well, there's nothing exposed now.
0: What? Wait a minute. I saw him pull that plate up. There were sparks and lights and...
1: Well, he must have bent it back the way it was.
0: Listen, I saw it. I saw it.
1: Mr. Wilson, please. I believe you, but there are other people on board, and we mustn't alarm them.
0: You mean you've seen him?
1: Of course we have. But we don't want to frighten the passengers. You can understand that.
0: Naturally. I only want to...
1: We thought we'd taken care of the problem, but if he's back, well, we'll do a thorough check as soon as we're on the ground.
0: But if we wait that long...
1: See the man on the aisle? He's a special investigator from the FAA. We have one on every flight now. And he's armed. If anyone tries to do something to the plane, he can handle it.
0: Oh.
1: That's his job. He knows what he's doing.
0: I understand.
1: I've asked him to change seats with your wife. If you see anything else suspicious, tell him. Then, when we land...
0: You can stop the act now.
2: Bob, they want me to sit up there for a while. Honey,
3: this way, Mrs. Wilson.
4: Everything okay, Captain?
1: Yes, fine. If you'll just stay with Mr. Wilson till we land.
4: Got it.
0: I don't need his help.
4: No problem. Just let me squeeze in here.
0: Stop humoring me.
1: Mr. Wilson, I assure you, it's under control.
4: Nothing to worry about now.
0: If that's the way you want it, I won't say another word. I'll see us crash first. He's at it again. Horrible, misshapen fingers into the wires. Did you feel that?
4: Feel what?
0: Nothing.
4: No, go ahead. I'll put it in my report.
0: I just thought we'd changed altitude for a moment.
4: Pilot must have made an adjustment. Not to stay above the storm.
0: Yes, that must be it.
4: I wonder if I can get some information from you.
0: About what?
4: May I see your ID? You have your wallet, don't you?
0: Of course I do. Why wouldn't I? Here.
4: Robert Jeffrey Wilson. Ever been arrested?
0: Never. Why do you ask?
4: Just for the record.
0: I'm a law-abiding citizen.
4: I'm sure you are.
0: What kind of gun do you carry?
4: Pardon?
0: The pilot said you were armed.
4: Oh, standard issue 38. Never had to use it, though. Strictly a last resort.
0: I thought guns weren't allowed on board.
4: Well, they're not for the passengers. But with security so tight now, we don't like to advertise it.
0: Then you should keep your coat buttoned. I can see the holster.
2: Bob, how are you feeling?
0: Great. How about you?
2: I brought you some water and another pill so you can sleep the rest of the way.
0: That sounds fine.
4: Go ahead, Mr. Wilson. Take it.
0: Why not?
2: I hope you're doing okay now, honey.
0: Couldn't be better.
2: I'll be just a few rows up if you need me.
0: I don't need anything, Ruth. Get some rest.
2: You too. I love you, you know.
0: Same here.
4: It won't be long now.
0: For what?
4: Until we sit down. You're lucky.
0: Am I?
4: You get to sleep through it.
0: Let them think that. I didn't swallow the pill. How could I? What's going on out there? Somebody has to do something, and we're all doomed. Another minute, and he'll have the entire engine exposed. All I can see is the glow of the engine and that creature. I have to act now.
5: Hey, what are you doing?
0: Somebody's got to stop that thing.
5: That's the emergency exit. Take your hand off.
0: Leave me alone.
5: You'll depressurize the whole cabin.
0: Got to stop it.
5: Don't push the door open. Don't. I'm placing you under arrest.
0: You, out there, get away from the engine.
5: I can't hold it.
0: You, demon. I told you to get wing.
5: Somebody grab his leg while I get the door closed.
6: I'm trying.
0: Give me your gun.
5: Let go of it. You can't.
0: You bet I can. Get away from this plane or I'll shoot.

0: Easy. Lift the gurney down.
1: Yeah, I got it.
0: Here come the paramedics.
1: Oh, good.
2: What do we have here?
0: A guy tried to open the safety hatch. Keep him strapped down. He's out of his tree.
3: We'll take it from here.
0: Turn him over to the feds. He's got a string of charges.

0: Bob, everything's going to be fine.
1: Everything's going to be fine. I know. But right now, I'm the only one who does.

0: Okay, you grease monkeys. Give this plane the once-over.
1: Yes, sir. Now, what about the emergency door?
0: Get up on the wing and replace the seal. Then do a pressure test.
1: You got it. Nuttiest way I ever heard of trying to commit suicide.
0: Yeah, takes all kinds. Well, when you look at that.
1: What happened?
0: I don't know. But something sure did a job on engine number two. Whole cover plate's bent back.
1: What do you think could have bent it back like that?
0: Beats me. Yeah, let's go to work.
2: The flight of Mr. Robert Wilson is over now. A flight not only from point A to point B, but from the fear of madness to sanity. Mr. Wilson has that fear no longer, though for the moment he may be quite alone in his conviction. Happily, that conviction will not remain private much longer. For this time, tangible evidence has been left behind, even from so intangible a region as the Twilight Zone.
3: 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Heard in the cast were Frenette Lebo, Anne Whitney, Richard Hensel, Meg Falcon, Amber Lake, Roderick Peoples, Roger Mueller, Doug James, Tom McElroy, Jen Patterson, Kurt Nabig, and Carl Amari. 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

0: I hope you're not hungry, dear Henry, I've just burnt the roast and I've ruined the spuds.
1: Well, that's a nice thing, isn't it? After I've been working
0: Henry,
1: all day...
0: Henry, I've got me secret supply.
1: You don't mean...
0: Polo mints.
1: Yum, yum.
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0: Hi, Monica. Seeing as I can't get through on my phone, I thought I'd make a recording of my adventures for you. It's Tuesday. Looks like a beautiful day. I'm all set up at the local hotel. I haven't been out at the station yet, you'll be glad to know, but I can see it right now at my window. Man, the sun is hitting the roof and it's glowing like it's alive. Wait a minute, someone's throwing stones against the window. Oh, no. Sorry, Monica. It's this native guy who's been driving me nuts. I'll have to go, but I've met the guy who runs the station, and he says the problem has been dealt with. Yeah, I'll be there. I'll be moving on today. I'll call you when my phone's working. Yeah, all right. What's up?
1: It's morning.
0: You know, I'd figured that out. I'll see you later. Stop calling me Air Hose. The name's Thompson.
1: Thompson!
0: What?
1: Breakfast is ready.
0: Thank you. What?
2: Room service.
0: Oh, I thought you didn't have room service.
3: Just this once. I bought you some toast. Sorry about the coffee, it's instant.
0: Oh, that's okay. Mmm, it's not as bad as I remember. Oh, here, have a seat.
3: I'm working.
0: What, you have other guests?
3: Maybe I'll just stand. I see you wear boxer shorts.
0: Oh, sorry, I'll just put those away. Yeah, sorry.
3: I've never met a guy who wore boxers before. What's it like?
0: Oh, well, they're very,
3: I mean, what's the point? It's not like they're really doing anything, is it?
0: Well, they're good for your sperm count. Because they're not so tight.
3: Oh. Eat your toast before it gets too cold.
0: Oh, hey, hold on. I wanted to ask you something about the station.
3: What station?
0: Well, the one out the window, look.
3: That place gives me the creeps. Did you notice yesterday afternoon how it cast a shadow over the whole town?
0: No, actually. Oh, God.
3: What's wrong?
0: What the hell is this?
3: What?
0: This brown stuff on the toast. I thought it was some kind of chocolate spread.
3: You're a typical Yank, you know that? Relax. Here. Take a drink.
0: Oh, I knew instant coffee was good for something.
3: It was Marmite.
0: Yeah?
3: It's a yeast extract. It takes a while to get used to.
0: I don't think I'll make the time. Well, thanks. Thanks for breakfast. I'd better get going.
3: Okay.
0: Ah! What the hell?
1: You're trying to kill me!
0: Well, what are you doing down there?
1: I'm trying to fix your car.
0: Who asked you to?
1: Just doing you a favor. Maybe I shouldn't have bothered.
0: What's wrong with it?
1: I heard a funny rattle when you drove in yesterday.
0: Oh, well, you might have mentioned it before you started to fix it.
1: Didn't want to wake you.
0: You're the only one.
1: Don't worry. I'm cheap.
0: Look, you don't understand. I could have run you over. I've been here less than 24 hours and I've almost killed two people, both from your family.
1: Don't you start with my uncle again.
0: Okay, how long before it's ready?
1: Don't know. Might have to order some parts.
0: What?
1: Relax, fella. You're on holiday. Enjoy the scenery.
0: I just want to get out of here.
1: The feeling's mutual.
0: Monica, change of plan. It looks like I'm destined to stay in Claiborne for a little while longer. I might head up the hill and have a look around the station. Talk to you later.
4: Thompson.
0: Good morning.
4: Enjoy your breakfast?
0: No.
4: Are you driving up the hill?
0: No.
4: Oh, car trouble?
0: Funny that.
4: If you do go up the hill, you'll need this.
0: What is it?
4: The Tangal Tukaitiaki.
0: Uh-huh. And that is?
4: You Europeans call it a protective amulet.
0: Mata, just what is it I need protection from?
4: The hill.
0: Fine.
4: You are now.
0: Yeah. See you later. Mike, please get that thing repaired as soon as you can.
5: Is the car fixed?
1: Oh, yeah, but you must call me.
5: Give me the leads.
1: Just make sure he doesn't find them on you.
5: Follow him. But don't go past the Totoro tree.

I came across Mr. Kipling in the meadow by the church. If I've painted that spire once, he said, I've painted it a dozen times. He offered me an apple pie. An artist needs inspiration, he explained. Golden shortcrust pastry, delicious apple filling, and just the right amount of sugar sprinkled on top. But then, when it comes to the little details, Mr. Kipling does have an exceedingly good eye.

0: Hold it. 15 seconds from now, you'll see the picture he just took. 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With the Polaroid Land camera, you get bright, sharp pictures in 15 seconds. Snap, pull, peel. It's that easy. Is there any better way to get pictures of the family?
1: Once upon a time there was an engineer.
2: Choo-choo Charlie was his name, we hear.
1: He had an engine and he sure had fun. He used good and plenty candy to make his train run.
3: Charlie says, love my good and plenty. Charlie says, really rings the bell. Charlie says, love my good and plenty. Don't know any other candy that I love so well.
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13: 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Grove's Emulsified Nose Drops bring to your radios the further interplanetary adventures of Flash Gordon. It is the same daring and resourceful Flash Gordon whose exploits have held you spellbound in the newspapers. Now through your loudspeaker every Monday, Tuesday, Wednesday, and Thursday at this same time, travel with Flash Gordon, Dale Arden, and Dr. Zarkov to the lost continent of Atlantis on the ocean's floor. Flash, Grego, and the Empress Luana have been rescued by Dr. Zarkov and the rocket plane squadron from the armies of King Torok and have been brought safely back to Atlantis. However, their joy at the rescue is turned quickly to sorrow when the priests of Atlantis inform Flash that the Empire is about to celebrate the feast of the god Poseidon and that in his position as emperor, he must sacrifice the one person he loves best. This means the death of either Dr. Zarkov, Grego, or Dale Arden. Which of Flash's friends must die? In a moment, we will have the answers to these questions. Here's what boys and girls are saying about Grove's emulsified nose drops. They're the best I've ever tried. They fix a head cold right up, and they don't sting the inside of my nose. Here's what mothers are saying about these nose drops. Grove's emulsified nose drops have certainly solved a great problem for us. These nose drops are not at all objectionable to children, so we can treat a head cold promptly and effectively. Everyone who tries these nose drops just raves about them. They find that they do the work better and do not have any objectionable features. Any child who has not yet called Grove's emulsified nose drops to the attention of his parents should do so at once. It is to every child's interest. Now back to Flash Gordon. The high priest has departed, and Flash is left alone with Gregor.
14: I know it's a terrible decision to make, but you must make it. You are Emperor of Atlantis.
15: I'll tell you what my decision is going to be, Gregor. I'll not go through with it. I tell you, I won't go through with it.
14: I'm sorry, there's no way out.
15: Oh, yes, there is. Call the Royal Council together tonight. I'm going to abdicate my throne and name you as Emperor in my place.
14: I cannot do that, Flash. You've got to remain on the throne, and you've got to go through with the sacrifice.
15: Don't be absurd, Gregor. Of course I don't have to do it. Who's to stop me from abdicating?
14: The law of Atlantis, Flash. The law states that if any emperor attempts to abdicate to avoid making the sacrifice of the person he loves best, that he shall be killed.
15: All right. Let them kill me, then.
14: Not only that, but all his friends shall die, too. So there's no chance of escape for the one who'd have died if the emperor had not been a coward.
15: A coward? You call it cowardice to refuse to kill my best friend?
14: To refuse means death for all your friends.
15: For all of them? For you? For Dr. Zarkov?
14: Yes, and many more. For Lieutenant Redner, the Empress Luana, and for Dale Arden.
15: But how can I choose, Gregor? Which one shall I call to me and say, I'm sorry, but because you're my best friend, I must kill you?
14: It's a dreadful test. A test no one but a man worthy of the name of Emperor could undergo. Your decision must be made tomorrow.
15: It's all so strange, so savage and cruel.
14: I know. Sometimes what is best is most cruel. Now, good night. I'll see you in the morning when the high priests visit you to learn of your decision.
15: All right. I suppose there's absolutely no way out.
14: None whatever. I'm sorry, Flash. Good night.
15: Good night.
14: My poor friend. Oh, Dr. Zarkov. Dr. Zarkov, wait a moment.
16: Oh, hello, Gregor.
14: I've just been with the Emperor.
16: How's Flash feeling?
14: Oh, very despondent. He's just been visited by the High Priest.
16: The priest told him of the sacrifice required for the Feast of Poseidon?
14: Yes, he was told.
16: Poor lad. Who will Flash select for the sacrifice, do you think?
14: There's no way of telling. It's a horrible decision to make.
16: Yes, I know. Gregor, let you and I make the decision for him.
14: You and I? But how could we do that?
16: Quite easily, I think. I think the final choice will lie between three persons. Between you, myself, and Dale Arden.
14: Yes.
16: Dale, of course, is a girl, and his affection for her is of a different quality. But the depth of his love for you and me, I'm sure, is as deep as his love for her.
14: I think you're right, Dr. Zarkov. What would you suggest?
16: That we relieve Flash of the necessity for making a decision. That either you or I go forward and offer ourselves to him as the sacrifice.
14: Doctor, that's an excellent plan. The right to make the offer is mine, of course.
16: Hold on there. I'm not so certain of that. I am an older man, Grego. My span of life is nearly done in any event. I claim the right to offer myself to our friend.
14: Oh, there. You see what a dreadful decision it is. Even you and I cannot make it. I'd never consent to allowing you to offer yourself, and I don't think you'd permit me to do it.
16: No, I would not, Grego. But the matter can be decided between us. I have a deck of cards in my room. We will cut the cards for it.
14: Oh. Very well. We let the cards decide.
16: Then come along to my rooms. I have the cards here in my desk. Here they are. I frequently amuse myself at night by playing solitaire.
14: I've always observed that men with mathematical or scientific minds enjoy matching their wits against themselves in a game of solitaire. We're playing a more deadly game, Doctor. One in which the loser wins and the winner dies.
16: Yes, it's a deadly game with death holding the stakes. We'll let the Ace of Spades be the fatal card, shall we?
14: Very well.
16: I'll shuffle the cards and you cut them. We'll place the deck face down on the table and start drawing.
14: Yes.
16: We will draw alternate cards until one of us draws the ace of spades.
14: That's agreeable to me. Shuffle the cards.
16: Here, you cut them. All right, we'll draw. Shall I draw first?
14: I'd like that privilege.
16: Very well.
14: The ten of diamonds. Your draw.
16: All right. The nine of hearts. Draw, Grego.
14: Yes. The three of clubs. By Poseidon.
16: I've drawn it, Grego. I've drawn the ace of spades. It shall be my honor to offer up my life for my friend.
14: Allow me to compliment you on your chivalry and your courage. I wish there were more men in Atlantis like you.
16: Thank you, Grego. Now, if you don't mind, I'd like to be alone. We'll see Flash in the morning and tell him what we've done.
14: Yes, I'll go now.
16: Thank you, Grego.
17: Come in.
16: Well, Flash, my boy.
17: Good morning, Dr. Zarkov. Good morning, Grego.
14: How did you sleep?
17: Not at all. As if I could.
14: I don't imagine any of us slept very much. I know I didn't.
16: Nor I, naturally.
17: What do you mean, naturally?
16: Tell him, Grego.
14: Very well. We knew the horrible decision you were faced with, are still faced with, because you've not decided which of your friends must die, have you?
17: No. I'm not a coward, as you both know. But somehow I haven't the courage to make that decision.
16: We know how you feel, Flash, and we're deeply sorry. That is why we did it.
17: That's why you did what?
14: Dr. Zarkov and I decided to relieve you of the decision by making it for you.
17: By making... What do you mean? What are you talking about?
16: Just this, Flash. We know that you would rather die than select a friend for the sacrifice. Yet we all know there is no escape, no alternative, no hope. Grego and I know that the choice would lie finally between Grego, myself, and Dale.
17: I suppose you're right. Well?
14: We left Dale out of it. She's a woman. She must live. Dr. Zarkov and I drew cards for the honor of making the sacrifice. And Dr. Zarkov won.
17: Grego, do you mean that you're the one to die?
14: I'm sorry to say no. The winner received the honor of making the sacrifice. It is Dr. Zarkov who must die.
17: Dr. Zarkov, is this true?
16: Yes, it's true.
17: I don't know. I don't know what to say. What can I say? Dr. Zarkov, we've been through so much together. First on the planet Mongo, then in Atlantis.
16: Well, there's no need for you to say anything, Flash. I understand all the things that will remain unsaid, and believe me, I'm deeply grateful. It's been given to few men to enjoy the friendship of a man such as yourself. To die for that friendship is an honor.
14: Yes?
18: Miss Dale Arden is here to see your Imperial Majesty.
14: Shall we tell her? She must know sometime.
17: Let her come in.
18: Yes, your Imperial Majesty. You may enter.
19: Oh, Flash, I've heard about the sacrifice, and I'm so terribly sorry for you.
17: Yes, it's a dreadful thing, Dale.
19: Of course, there can be but one decision. Atlantis needs every man. You must allow me to be the sacrifice.
17: Oh, no, Dale, no, we can't allow that.
19: You've made your decision?
17: Yes.
19: Who is it to be?
17: Dr. Zarkov.
19: Dr. Zarkov? No.
16: I shall consider it an honor, Dale. It comes to us all sometime.
19: But Dr. Zarkov, not you.
17: Oh, it's hideous, Dale. Savagely, barbarically wrong. But what can we do? Someone must be chosen, or all of my friends will be killed.
14: Yes, Miss Harden. It's better this way, to sacrifice only one life.
19: I suppose it is, isn't it? Well, Dr. Zarkov, I want to tell you that you're the finest, truest friend we've ever known.
16: Thank you, Dale.
17: What is it?
18: A messenger from the temple to take your decision to the high priest.
17: Tell him to wait a moment.
18: Your Imperial Majesty.
17: Bring me some paper, an ink and a quill.
14: Very well.
18: Here you are.
17: Thank you. To the high priest, to the temple of Plato, greeting. It is our imperial decision that for the sacrifice to the feast of Poseidon, man to die shall be my dear friend, Dr. Zarkov. Signed, Imperator Rex. Give this to the messenger, Grego, and tell him to deliver it.
14: Very well. The priests will acknowledge this at once with a letter.
17: The messenger's been gone for an hour. Why don't we receive an acknowledgement from the priests?
14: Because after receiving your sealed decision, they'll pray to Poseidon. to determine whether the person you have selected is the one dearest to your heart.
17: Oh, I see. Yes, it would be easy to send the name of an enemy, wouldn't it? I never thought of that.
14: Hmm. It's not your custom to consider deception, Flash.
19: Oh. Just the same, we should have an acknowledgement soon.
14: Yes, it shouldn't take much longer.
17: That may be it. What's wanted?
18: The messenger with the letter from the temple.
17: Bring me the letter.
18: Your Imperial Majesty.
17: Thank you. That's all.
18: Your Majesty.
19: What does it say, Flash?
17: It's probably a verification of what amounts to Dr. Zarkov's death warrant. We'll see.
16: What does it say, Flash?
19: Read it to us.
14: Yes, we're all anxious to know.
17: All right. It says, Your Imperial Majesty, we have received your decision, and according to the customs of the temple, we have prayed to Poseidon for guidance. In his great wisdom, Poseidon has appeared to us in a vision, and this is his answer and ours. A mistake has been made. Dr. Zarkov must be spared from the sacrifice. The one to die must be the one most dearly beloved by you truly. And the person to be sacrificed is Dale Arden.
13: So the priests of Poseidon refused to accept the noble sacrifice of Dr. Zarkov and demanded instead the life of Dale Arden. Poor, lovely, loyal Dale. Must she die? 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These nose drops are white and creamy. They don't look, taste, or smell like medicine, yet they are highly effective. That's because they are medically superior, because they stay up in the nose. Any child can understand that nose drops that stay up in the nose will do more good than nose drops that run right out. Impress this fact upon Mother, and she will undoubtedly let you try these new type nose drops when you have a head cold or stuffed head. All drugstores sell Grove's emulsified nose drops. And they're really more economical than the old-fashioned kind because you get more for your money and because you can use less. Ask Mother to get a bottle today. Come with us every Monday, Tuesday, Wednesday, and Thursday at this same time for further interplanetary adventures with Flash Gordon.

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2: 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But first, when you hear the hearty laugh and familiar voice of the great Gildersleeve tomorrow night, you know you're in for some hilarious adventures. Because whenever Gildy is around, somehow things never seem to go as planned. It might be his impulsive nature, or maybe it's his incurable weakness for the fairest sex, but whatever it is, the great Gildersleeve is bound to keep you laughing for a full 25 minutes. 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
1: X-X-X-X-X-X-X-X-X-X-X-X-X-X-X-X-X-X-X-X-X-X-X-X-X-X-X-X-X-X-X-X-X-X-X-X-X-X-X-X-X-X-X-X-X-X-X-X-X-X-X-X-X-X-X-X-X-X-X-X-X-X-X-X-X-X-X-X-X-X-X-X-X-X-X-X-X-X-X-X-X-X-X-X-X-X-X-X-X-X-X-X-X-X-X-X-X-X-X-X-X-X-X-X-X-X-X-X-X-X-X-X-X-X-X-X-X-X-X-X-X-X-X-X-X-X-X-X-X-X-X-X-X-X-X-X-X-X-X-X-X-X-X-X-X-X-X-X-X-X-X-X-X-X-X-X-X-X-X-X-X-X-X-X-X-X-X-X-X-X-X-X-X-X-X-X-X-X-X-X-X-X-X-X-X-X-X-X-X-

0: Alan! 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
0: Get up, Alan. Can't stay in bed all day.
1: I remember that. Clear as if it were real.
0: Up and at him. Hit the deck.
1: Remarkably vivid. It's strange.
0: Alan, are you all right?
2: I'm all right.
1: What's wrong with my voice? It's too high.
0: What are you doing? Practicing singing?
1: My voice has changed.
0: Is that all? You're growing up. Happy birthday.
1: Happy birthday?
0: Hey, wake up, son. Wake up.
1: I am awake. It's impossible. I am awake.
0: Well, the way you slept through that alarm, I'd say it was impossible. Come on, out of bed.
1: I don't understand.
0: You went to bed at a decent hour. You could wake up the next morning. Come on, son. Breakfast waiting. Out of bed or I'll turn it over.
1: All right, all right. It's a dream.
0: Maybe, but you're wide awake now.
1: I am. I'm awake.
0: Well, half awake anyway.
1: That's the bell at St. Boniface, isn't it? What day is it?
0: Are you kidding? You forget today's your birthday?
1: No, I didn't forget.
0: Neither did I. Here, son. Happy 13th birthday. You won't guess what's in here.
1: A rifle. A light 22 rifle.
0: Oh, now, how did you know that?
1: I remembered.
0: Did I spill the beans sometime? Oh. I could have sworn it would be a surprise. Well, go on. Open it. You like it?
1: Yeah. Yeah, it's perfect, Dad.
0: We'll have to lay down rules about using it. And I'll have to teach you how to operate it. I don't believe in letting a boy handle a gun till he really knows how. If I let you play with that thing before I teach you about guns, you'd blow your head off.
1: I suppose so.
0: I'll be shaving, Alan. Come down to breakfast when you're ready. Well, it's a big day today. You're almost a man.
1: Almost.
0: You're still groggy. Snap out of it, Alan.
1: I will. There's a dream in it somewhere, but I'm not sure which.
0: What?
1: Never mind, Dad. I'll be right down for breakfast.

0: What you going to do today, son?
1: Well, I want to do some reading this morning, I guess.
0: That's always a good thing to do. After breakfast, suppose you take a walk down to the station and get me a Times.
1: Didn't it come?
0: What, the Times? Well, they don't deliver. Be a good idea, though. Maybe I'll talk to Sam Ashburn about it. Here's a half dollar, Alan. Get anything you want for yourself out of the change.
1: Thanks, Dad.
0: Finish your milk before you go.
1: Sure, Dad. Thanks for the money.
0: You're big enough to handle it now. Hurry back. I'd like to finish the crossword puzzle before lunch.
2: Here you are, Alan. One Times. Tell your father the puzzle's a stinker this week.
1: Yeah, thanks, Mr. Ashburn.
2: Look out for the trucks when you cross the highway.
1: I'll go across Elton's lot. It's a shortcut.
2: Elton's? You'll have a hard time crossing there, son. There's four buildings on that block.
1: I thought they burned down.
2: I've seen them this morning, big as life.
1: I guess that didn't happen yet.
2: What'd you say?
1: Nothing, Mr. Ashburn. I was just muttering.
2: My days, youngsters talked up.
1: Yes, sir. Bye, Mr. Ashburn. Monday, August 6th, 1945. Okinawa 1, bombing Japan.
3: Hey, Alan. Huh? Alan, wait up.
1: Hey, Larry Morton. Hi, Larry.
3: Hi, Al. You going to Sunday school?
1: No, I have some things I want to do at home.
3: Oh, get him. Fancy pants talk. Things I want to do at home.
1: Oh, go chase yourself around the block.
3: Go jump in a garbage can.
1: Go take a flying jet to the moon.
3: Hey, that's a new one. Flying jet to the moon. You thought up a new one, Al.
1: Yeah.
3: I wish I could stay home from Sunday school when I wanted to. How about us going swimming at the canoe club after?
1: Oh, I wish I could. I gotta stay home. We're expecting company. A couple of aunts of mine. Dad wants me to stay home when they come.
3: Aunts are a pain.
1: Nothing I can do.
3: You see the football movie at the Grand? Boy, what a team. Notre Dame.
1: I thought you'd like Cornell.
3: Cornell? They couldn't beat Vassar.
1: Well, you're gonna go to Cornell, aren't you?
3: Me, Cornell? Fat chance.
1: I'll bet you do.
3: I wouldn't take your money.
1: Well, I know you wouldn't, but you'll go to Cornell, all right.
3: Ha, Cornell. Far above Cayuga's waters, there's an awful smell.
1: Just the same, you'll go to Cornell. Larry, I gotta go.
3: Well, so long, Al. I'll see you.
1: So long, Larry. See you.

0: stuck in this corner. Seven-letter word, a mix in proportion.
1: Titroid.
0: Huh? Titroid.
1: Mm.
0: T-I... It fits. Now, how did you know that, Alan?
1: That? Well, I read it somewhere, I guess.
0: Oh. What you reading now? Tarzan again?
1: No, not Tarzan.
0: It's refreshing to see you with a book. Sometimes I think I ought to forbid comic books in the house. Hmm. Yeah, they must be raising the devil with those bombing raids in Japan.
1: How long do you think the war in Japan will last, Dad?
0: Oh? I'd say to the middle of 1946. They'll have to invade those islands foot by foot.
1: I don't think so, Dad. I wouldn't be surprised if the war was over very suddenly.
0: How? By magic? There isn't a thing on earth will make those Japanese surrender. You expect somebody to make a pass and it'll be all over by this afternoon?
1: Something like that.
0: I wish it could. A lot of boys dead in the invasion of Japan.
2: Mr. Hartley, excuse me, please.
0: Oh, hello, Mr. Gutchell.
1: That's Frank Gutchell, Dad?
0: That's right.
2: Excuse me. I didn't mean to disturb you, Mr. Hartley.
0: It's all right. Lovely day, isn't it, Mr. Gutchell?
2: Mr. Hartley, the Lord's Day is always beautiful.
0: Of course, Mr. Gutchell.
2: Mr. Hartley, I wonder if you could lend me a gun and some bullets. My little dog's been hurt, and it's been suffering something terrible.
0: Oh, that's too bad.
2: I want a gun to put the poor thing out of its pain.
0: Of course. How would a 20-gauge shotgun do? You wouldn't want anything heavy.
2: I was hoping you'd let me have a little gun. Maybe, so big.
0: Pistol?
2: So I could put it in my pocket. It wouldn't look right to carry a hunting gun on the Lord's Day. And people wouldn't understand that it was for a work of mercy.
0: Of course, I understand. You're a very religious man.
2: The whole world is evil, Mr. Hartley.
0: Yeah, sometimes it certainly looks like it. Well, I have a Colt 38 special from the auxiliary police outfit.
2: Well, that's fine.
0: Now, you've got to bring it right back, Mr. Gutchell. I might be called out. Now, you'll have to promise to get it right back.
1: Dad, wait a minute. I just remembered.
3: Remembered what?
1: Well, aren't there some cartridges left for the Luger? Then you wouldn't be without the Colt.
0: That's right. I have got a German automatic I could let you have. That way I wouldn't get stuck. You'd have to return it promptly, though.
1: Oh, wait, Dad. I'll get it. I know where the cartridges are.
0: Be careful, son. Well, Mr. Gutchell, it sure turned out nice, eh?

0: Hello, police headquarters. This is Blake Hartley. Frank Gutchell, who lives on Campbell Street, has just borrowed a gun from me, ostensibly to shoot a dog.
1: What?
0: No, he has no dog. He intends shooting his wife. Now listen, he'll walk home. If you hurry, you can get a man there on time.
1: What?
0: No, but I wish you'd get my pistol back to me. It's from the First World War. All right, then you'll take care of it. Goodbye.
2: There you are. What kept you, Alan?
0: Well, I couldn't find the cartridges at first. I'll show Mr. Gutchell how it works. It's all loaded, ready to shoot. This is the safety. Just push it forward and up. There are 8 shots in it.
2: Did you load the chamber, Alan?
0: Sure. It's on safe now. You understand how it works, Mr. Gutchell?
3: Oh, yes. Yes, I understand. Thank you, Mr. Hartley. Thank you, Sonny. Goodbye.
2: Goodbye, Mr. Gutchell. Return the gun when you're done.
3: Yes, I'll be done with it soon. Goodbye.
2: Alan, you shouldn't have loaded that gun.
0: I guess it's all over now. I had to keep you from fooling with it. I didn't want you to see I took out the firing pin.
2: You what?
0: Gutchell didn't want that gun to shoot a dog. He's a fanatic. He sees visions, hears voices. The voices probably put him up to this. Well, I'll submit that any man who holds intimate conversations with disembodied spirits isn't to be trusted with a gun.
2: What are you talking about?
0: While I was at it, I called the police upstairs. I put a handkerchief over my mouth and told them I was you.
2: You? Well, why did you have to do that?
0: I couldn't have told them this is little Alan Hartley, 13 years old.
2: And suppose he really wants to shoot a dog. What kind of a mess will I be in then?
0: No mess. If I'm wrong, which I'm not, I'll take the rap for it. Dumb kid trick, you know. But if I'm right, you'll have to front for me. You give me a lot of cheap boy hero publicity, which I don't want.
2: This is crazy, Alan. This is absolutely crazy.
0: Maybe. We'll have the complete returns in 20 minutes.
4: Mr. Hartley?
5: Mr. Blake Hartley?
2: That's right.
4: I'm Detective Sergeant Kaborski from Homicide. Here's your Luger.
2: Thank you.
4: I don't know how you spotted that guy, but when we busted in, he was pointing that gun at his wife and swearing a blue streak because it wouldn't go off.
2: I'm glad I was able to help.
4: You know, they may even have some kind of a citation for you, Mr. Hartley.
2: I don't think that's necessary.
4: In the department, we figure a little publicity never hurt nobody. Even a lawyer, huh?
2: I really would prefer it if it kept quiet.
4: Well, whatever you say. We'll want you to drop around in the morning for a statement.
2: I'll be glad to.
4: Well, goodbye. Goodbye, Sonny.
2: Goodbye, Sergeant.
0: Why don't you take the citation, Dad?
2: Well, you were right. You saved that woman's life. Now, let's see you put back the firing pin.
0: Sure. Here.
2: All right, Alan. Suppose we have a little talk.
0: But I explained everything.
2: You did not. Yesterday, you wouldn't even have known how to take this pistol apart. Today, you've been using language and expressing ideas that are outside of everything you've ever known before. Now, I want to know...
0: I hope you're not toying with the medieval notion of obsession.
2: What?
0: Well, you say I'm changed. When did you first notice this?
2: Well, last night, you were still my little boy. This morning, I don't know. You've been strange all day. There's been something... Alan, what's happened to you?
0: I wish I could be sure myself, Dad. You see, when I woke this morning, I hadn't the least recollection of anything I'd done yesterday, August 4th, 1945.
2: Oh, but that's serious.
0: You don't know how serious. My last memory was lying on a stretcher, injured by a bomb explosion. I was 43 years old, and the year was 1975.
2: 1975? Well, that's right. You'll be 43 in 1975, but a bomb?
0: Yes, during the siege of Buffalo in the Third World War. I was a captain in G5, Scientific Warfare, General Staff.
2: Buffalo? You mean Buffalo, New York?
0: There'd been a transpolar invasion of Canada. I was sent to the front to check on service failures of a new lubricating oil. A week after I got there, Ottawa fell and the retreat started. We made a stand at Buffalo and that was where I got it. I remember being picked up and getting a narcotic injection. The next thing I knew, I was in bed upstairs and it was 1945 again. And I was back in my own 13-year-old body.
2: Oh, Alan, you just had a nightmare to end all nightmares, that's all.
0: I thought it might be that at first, but I rejected it. It won't fit the facts.
2: But it's ridiculous, all this Battle of Buffalo stuff. You picked up something listening to the radio. All the commentators have been going on about another war after this one. You've just got an undigested hunk of H.V. Calvin born in your subconscious, that's
0: all. But that isn't everything. I remember 4 years of high school, 4 years at Cornell, 7 years as a reporter on the Philadelphia Record, 3 novels, Children of the Mist, Rose of Death, Conqueror's Road. You think a 13-year-old can dream up all that stuff?
2: But it's the only possible explanation.
0: Maybe, but I can speak 5 languages today that I couldn't yesterday. French, German, Chinese, Russian, and a little Spanish. Although I've got a Mexican accent you could cut with a knife.
2: But how did it happen? Alan, I can't believe it.
0: All I know is here I am. I've been reading up on time theories. Nobody seems to know much about them. Evidently, time exists parallel as another dimension, and I got kicked backwards along it.
2: But how?
0: Oh, it may have been the radiations from the bomb or the narcotic injection, or both together. But the fact remains, I'm here with full knowledge of my future identity.
2: This is quite a shock, Alan.
0: But you do believe me, don't you?
2: Yes, I suppose I must. You seem so strange, as if you weren't my son.
0: I'm your son, all right. Same body as yesterday. I've just had an educational shortcut.
2: Wait a minute. If you can remember the next 30 years, suppose you tell me when the war is going to end. This one against the Japs, I mean.
0: Oh, sure. Well, the Japanese surrender will be announced at exactly 7.01 p.m. on August 14th. That's a week from Tuesday.
2: Week from Tuesday.
0: You better make sure we have plenty of grub in the house by then. Everything will be closed up tight till Thursday morning, even the restaurants. I remember we had nothing to eat in the house but some scraps.
2: A week from Tuesday.

0: What happened today?
1: Oh, plenty. What time is it, Dad?
0: That's 11:16.
1: Is your watch right?
0: Well, to the seconds, why?
1: Well, it'll come at exactly 11:17:40.
0: What'll come?
1: The radio announcement.
0: What are you getting at? Something important on the radio? Well, we'll see.
1: Well, don't bother, Dad. It won't work. I remember we had a tube burned out.
0: There is something wrong. When is this announcement of yours?
1: Now I remember it. I memorized it in journalism school in 1954. What time is it?
0: 11:18 o'clock.
1: We're breaking into the program now. President Truman has just announced that an atomic bomb has been dropped on the Japanese industrial city of Hiroshima. The bomb was dropped 16 hours ago, and the announcement was delayed to ascertain the results of the explosion. A man named John Howard Peterson read that announcement from the Washington newsroom with NBC.
0: I don't believe it.
1: No? Well, listen.
0: What?
1: That's the Burke Platt factory whistle. And the bells of St. Boniface. Now, next, the whistle at the volunteer firehouse.
0: You like? Then it's true. It's true.
1: Sure. Then Larry Morton came by on his bicycle.
2: Hey, Al. Al, you hear? You hear about the bomb? An atomic bomb.
1: Yeah, we heard.
2: Boy, atomic bomb. Oh, boy. I gotta go find my pop. He's on the golf course. Bye, Al. Bye, Mr. Hartley.
0: You knew. You knew about it.
1: The next bomb hits Nagasaki.
0: I thought that stuff about atomic energy was so much fantasy. Was that the kind of bomb that got you?
1: Oh, that was a firecracker to the one that got me. It was a guided 98, exploded 10 miles away.
0: And that's going to happen in 30 years?
1: I remember it.
0: How about... how about me? Oh, wait. Never mind. I don't think I'd better know when I'm going to die.
1: I couldn't tell you anyway. I had a letter from you just before I left for the front. You were 78 then, and you were still hunting and fishing and flying your own plane.
0: But another war, and fought on American soil. Oh, Ellen, I wish this hadn't happened to you.
1: It happened. I remember it. But if I can help it, I'm not going to get killed in any battle of Buffalo.
0: But if you remember it, if time exists as a parallel dimension, then every tick we're getting closer to that Third World War.
1: Dad, you know what I remembered when Gutchall came to borrow that gun?
0: No, I suppose that you suspected him and warned me.
1: No, that wasn't it. The other time, the first time, when I was really 13, I wasn't home. I'd been swimming at the canoe club with Larry Morton. When I get home about a half an hour from now, I found the house full of cops.
0: But if the gun didn't fire...
1: What makes you think it didn't? Gutchall talked the .38 out of you. He went home, shot his wife 4 times in the body, once behind the ear, and used the 6th shot to blow his own brains out.
0: That's what you remember?
1: Yes. The cops traced the gun. They took a very poor view of your lending it to him. You never got it back.
0: But here it is.
1: Oh, not the way I remember it. But I didn't want you in trouble, so I warned you. Dad, I found out the future can be changed.
0: One man can't change the whole future.
1: I stopped a murder and a suicide.
0: I know, but...
1: With 30 years to work, I can stop a world war. I'll have the means, too.
0: The means?
1: Unlimited wealth and influence. I've got a good memory, Dad. I wrote a list out this afternoon.
0: Salt, jet pilot, citation, ponder, middle ground. What is this, a code?
1: Horses. That's a list of Kentucky Derby winners from 1946 to 1970.
0: Huh? You sure?
1: Oh, I learned that list on a bet at the Officers Club in Cincinnati in 1971. A salt paid 8-1. You figure out what we can take in.
0: But gambling.
1: Oh, this isn't gambling. It's a sure thing. When we get rolling, we'll make the Rockefellers look like pikers.
0: The salt at 8-1.
1: Mm-hmm.
0: I suppose I could scrape up $5,000. In 10 years, that'll make a lot of money. Any other little thing you have in mind, Ellen?
1: Well, by 1952, we start building a political organization here in Pennsylvania. In 1960, I think we can elect you president.
0: President? Isn't that going a little too far?
1: Well, why not? Who wouldn't vote for a politician who was always right? Besides, that's the one thing we've got to change. In 1960, we had a man in the White House who was good to his wife and sang a nice tenor, and that's about all. He fouled up so completely, we ended up at war. Now, I think President Hartley might be a little more trusted to take a strong line.
0: But I don't know anything about international decisions.
1: I do. I know all the wrong ones. If we can stop one murder, we can stop a war. It's worth a try, isn't it?
0: I guess so.

0: How do I start?
1: Well, as I remember, just after the bomb announcement, you got a phone call from the City Fusion Party about the next election.
0: Well, there's a lot of talk about a reform ticket.
1: Well, that call is going to be important, Dad. It's the turning point. Now, you've got to know. There it is.
0: Well, what do I do?
1: Well, answer it. Go ahead.
0: But...
1: Don't worry. I'll tell you what to do. Go ahead.
0: Hello? Yes, this is Blake Hartley. Judge Cribbins. Yes. Just a moment. Alan.
1: Oh.
0: He's asking me to run.
1: Oh, my head.
0: Alan.
1: Oh.
0: Alan, what's the matter?
1: Oh.
0: Alan. He passed out. Alan, what do I do now? Alan, listen to me. Alan. Alan, what's the matter?
2: Captain. Captain Hartley. Captain Hartley.
3: He was all right, Doctor. I gave him a shot and he was all right.
2: Well, he's dead. All right, Sergeant. Make out the tag. Hartley Allen. Captain. Dead April 8th, 1975.

0: Alan, what happened? Alan! Alan! Alan, are you all right?
1: Hi, Dad.
0: I've got Judge Crimmins on the phone. What do I tell him?
1: What?
0: Alan, are you all right? You passed out.
1: Sure. I'm all right. Hey, today's my birthday, isn't it? What'd you get for my birthday, huh?
0: Don't you remember? The Third World War?
1: What Third World War? Dad, what's the matter? You're looking at me funny.
0: You don't remember. You're back again, aren't you? Back to 13 years old.
1: Sure, I'm 13 today, for corn's sake, Dad.
0: You must have died up there. It was only a mind transfer. That means I'm on my own. I have to do it myself without your help.
1: Help for what? If it's the grass, I said I'd cut it tomorrow.
0: No, it's not the grass. I've got to save your life, Alan. I can't let you die that way in 1975.
1: What are you talking about, Dad? You sound goofy.
0: I've got to change it all by myself.
1: Change what?
0: Never mind, Alan. You don't know yet. Come on. Let's have lunch.
1: Sure, Dad, but how about my present now? What'd you give me for my birthday,
0: In a minute, son. Go on in.
1: Okay. Well, hurry up, Dad, huh?
0: Sure, all right. Now, where did I put that list of horses?
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4: A 2-year position in an exotic land. A cause for excitement and some alarm. There is so little which is familiar, so much which is strange. The faces of the people, what are they thinking? What is it that they see when they look your way? Best not to stare. Turn your attention elsewhere, to that spot where there are no faces, no eyes to meet your own. The Vanishing Point.

0: I remember a saying they have in that country, although I can no longer speak it in their dialect. The traveler may tell all that he has seen on his journey, but he cannot explain it all. That is the way I feel about the story of Joseph's brother. I heard it from Joseph. I went to see the brother, and afterwards I saw... What did I see? I thought about it, and think about it still. But I do not understand. And I tell it to a lot of people. A bit like the Ancient Mariner, although not because I was directly involved, not because I have a pettiness to expiate. Perhaps by the telling of it, I hope to make sense of it, to make it real. Or perhaps I simply offer it the way returned travelers in the old days might hand round something exotic after dinner. The vertebra of a white whale, for instance. Rhinoceros horn. An ostrich egg. The left hind foot of an elephant.
1: I feel something knocking against my eyes. Somebody kicked my head. I have written Tamale Akra.

0: Sit down, you two.
1: Is this Africa?
2: This is it, or one little part of it. But you must sit down. The road is too bumpy.
1: We want to see.
2: I know, but you must sit down.
1: Will we turn black in Africa?
2: No.
1: Why? Why won't we turn black in Africa?
2: Joseph was our cook steward. A kind of legacy to us from our friends Tom and Sheila, who had been out there for 2 years and had left a few weeks before our arrival. As we bumped up the road from the port to the university where we were to live, I took his picture out of my passport case and looked at him. My cook steward. A handsome, smiling, gap-toothed man.
3: Lucky you.
2: I'd never even had a cleaning lady, and now here I was with a cook steward. I looked at his picture again and then out the window. Women in beautiful, bright-colored clothes stepped off the road and stood staring at us as we passed. Small children appeared at the edges of villages, jumping and shouting. Later we found out that Bronyi was the word for white man. Two men, barefoot, their clothes slung over the left shoulder, stood talking seriously at a crossroads. Each had a Singer sewing machine on his head. Our friends had written us that Joseph could read and write and was an excellent cook. He would have his own quarters next to ours. I tried to imagine giving him orders. The huge trees of the rainforest towered above us on either side. Lorries honked merrily and sped past us on blind curves, their sides bulging with produce and people. Most had signs painted across the back. Jason?
4: Hmm?
2: What's Psalm 100 about? That's the third time I've seen that on the back of a lorry.
0: I'm sure I don't know.
5: Fear a woman.
2: I'm glad you're driving.
0: Nearly there.
2: The don't mind your wife chap bar. Tarzan Transport.
5: Fear a woman.
2: Sam's Cold Store.
0: Ah.
2: Maybe we can come back into town tomorrow and explore. Hotel de Kingsway. Jason.
4: What's the matter?
2: There was something written on a blackboard outside that gas station. A message. It said, Rex, 8:30 tonight. Pay up or die. We were surrounded by taxis, lorries, walking figures, noise. All of a sudden, the strangeness caught up at my throat. What if our cook steward didn't like us and put something in our food? This wasn't the British Empire anymore. How did these people really feel about the white man, however well-intentioned he might be? The newspaper I had bought as we had left the ship had a long editorial on neo-colonialists. That was us. Jason, that sign.
0: Oh, come on. It was probably a joke. Anyway, it's nothing to do with us. We're here.
1: There's Joseph. Hello, Joseph. Hello.
6: Hey, hello.
1: We brought you presents.
6: Oh.
2: It was only the next day, when I asked Joseph about the sign, that I found out Rex was the local cinema. I laughed and was ashamed of my original interpretation. There was, from the kitchen, a rich smell of baked bread and ground nuts roasting in the oven.

0: every night. The drums.
1: And some strange creatures screaming over and over again from a distant tree.
0: Distant tree.
1: Did a cook steward protect you from the darkness and the drums? Rex. Pay attention to 8:30.
0: Jason.
1: Rest.
0: Jason. But he was asleep.
2: Monkey, banana, cocoyam driver. Monkey, banana, cocoyam driver.
3: Good night.
4: Long kick from Jurkowski. Headed away by Jack Charlton down to Nobby Stiles. Stiles with a long ball through to Ball, and Ball will run for all he's worth after this one. He turns.
0: You know,
4: it in.
0: Joseph,
4: can Hurst get a shot in?
0: I could put the children on the bus. It's just that they seem to like you doing it.
5: Yes, madame.
0: I think you spoil them. Have you ever been married, Joseph? Had children?
5: Yes, madame. But my wife a bad woman, madame. She no good at all. At all. And a child as well.
0: I'm sorry. Where are your wife and child?
5: In her village. Not far away from here. But she not be my wife any longer, madame. She find a new husband. When I went to her, she put something in my soup to poison it. I be sick for a long time. Sick proper.
0: She tried to kill you?
5: She poisoned my soup, madame.
0: That's terrible. And will you find a new wife?
5: I am talking to the daughter of one of the market women. But I think I do not have a lucky soul.
0: Oh. Well, good luck to you, Joseph. I will keep my fingers crossed.
5: Madame?
0: It's a way of saying I'll be wishing you luck. We cross our fingers. I don't know why.
5: Yes, madame. What do you like for dinner? Chikinga, curry, stew?
0: This last was a mere formality. Joseph had taken complete charge of the kitchen. He already had plans for dinner. He was wonderful. Perfect. Some of the other women had 4, 5, 7 stewards.
6: They lie, they steal, they import their wives and their raggedy pickings.
7: It's not lucky, Elder.
8: You don't know how lucky you are.
9: Dear, no.
6: You're one of the lucky ones, my dear. You don't know how lucky.
0: At 11 o'clock each morning, Joseph would bring me a cup of coffee and we would enjoy a cigarette and a gossip together. Mostly gossip about the university compound. So-and-so was a bad woman. She could not keep a servant for more than 2 weeks at a time. Veronica, the pretty nurse, girl next door, was no good at all. The daughter of the market woman had thrown his gifts on the ground. Generally speaking, he seemed to feel that women were no good at all. Then he would ask me, what did I want for dinner? But most of all, he told me about his brother.
5: Hey, madame, my brother. Madame.
0: Joseph's brother was a lorry driver on the Cape Coast, Accra Road, and a great hero to Joseph. The boss of the lorry park was a brother as well, but by a different mother and much older. It was a good job, if a dangerous one, and the brother had nearly enough saved to buy a sheet-iron roof for his house. To Joseph, his brother lived a life of adventure and thrills. If the conversations flagged, I would say, well, Joseph?
5: Madame?
0: How is your younger brother?
5: Eh, hey, madame!
0: As he told his new tale, our steward's hands would clench with excitement. He would grip an imaginary wheel or use the broom as a stick shift, explaining to me yet again that...
5: The Cape Coast Road, madama, be the sweetest road in this country. Paved proper and with a fine breeze blowing across from the sea.
0: Joseph imagined himself up front in the driver's seat, laughing with the mate, honking the horn, scattering women and children, goats, chickens, all manner of lesser creatures, passing inferior lorries on dangerous curves and at equally dangerous speeds.
5: Watch out, Ma! Watch out!
0: Then the tale ended. He would blink his eyes and laugh and go down into the kitchen to make a salad for lunch. How very unadventurous his life must have seemed compared to that of his younger brother. What is the name of your brother's lorry, Joseph?
5: God is back in me.
0: One morning, in his eighth month with us, toward the end of the dry season, when the land is so parched for water you swear that green is gone from the world forever, and tempers flare like matches, Joseph came to me in great distress.
5: Knock, knock.
0: Yes, Joseph, what is it?
5: Please, madama, I have to return to my village.
0: Why, Joseph? What's the matter?
5: My brother, madama.
0: Your younger brother?
5: Yes, madama. They say he be sick proper.
0: Fever?
5: Yes, madama.
0: Well, what can you do?
5: Please, I beg you.
3: No gratitude.
5: I must go.
1: Won't be bad.
0: You don't have to beg me, Joseph. Of course you can go. Come back as soon as you can.
3: Rubbish about brothers and thieves.
8: Don't say we didn't warn you, woman.
0: Two weeks later, he was back. 2 weeks of the gas cylinder running out in the middle of cooking dinner. The children whining for mashed banana, the way Joseph makes it. Of stumbling around a kitchen as hot as an inferno. Of washing up. How quickly I had managed to forget the tyranny of housework.
2: Mommy, read us a story.
0: Not just now, lovey.
2: Mommy! Mommy!
0: Jason!
2: Joseph's back.
0: Well, Joseph, welcome back. He went to put his things away. And to my surprise, did not return for his cigarette or gossip. Neither that day, or the next, or the next. He did his work, but he was not the happy Joseph we had known.
2: What's the matter with Joseph? Why doesn't he laugh?
9: Do you suppose the brother died?
0: God is back in me. The next day, after the school bus left, I went next door to his quarters. This was something one didn't do as a rule, but I wondered if perhaps we could help. There seemed to be a lot of flies around, and as I came near, I could see they were gathered over a calabash bowl which was resting on a forked stick jammed into the ground. The flies were interested in whatever was in the bowl. Joseph was sitting some yards away under the pawpaw tree, just sitting and staring into space. His eyes were bloodshot.
10: Hello, Joseph. Hello, Joseph. Would you like a cigarette?
0: Absently, he took two. And lighting one, he stuck the other behind his ear.
10: Joseph. Is your brother dead?
8: Is your brother dead?
5: Dead? No, madam. My brother be not dead.
10: What is it, then? What has happened?
5: Eh, madame. No one knows the story of tomorrow's dawn. My brother was driving his lorry from Cape Coast to take a man on a certain Monday night. It was very late, madame, and the lorry was nearly empty. As he was driving along, a woman waved him down from the side of the road. He stopped and she got in.

0: she was a fine-looking woman, but just very strange in black velvet.
1: Go on.
0: There are things, madame.
1: What things? What are you talking about? She was a ghost. A witch.
0: I don't know what she was. My brother, he thought she was a bad woman.
1: A prostitute?
0: Yes, madame. One of those. And he put her on the front seat between himself and his mate. He told her he loved her and said he would take her to take him on to sleep with him. She did not speak, but she smiled and shook her head and gave him a piece of paper with the name of the town she wanted.
1: But nevertheless, Joseph's brother sped through the town of her destination without stopping. He led his mate out at the junction to his village and went on to Tekiman, where he spent the night in a rest house with this woman.
2: Woman.
1: He bragged to his mate the next day and said how beautiful she had been, except for one strange thing. She would not speak to him. Not at all.
0: At all.
1: A few days later, on his regular run, he suddenly stopped the lorry and told his mate he could see the woman in black velvet standing by the side of the road. He began to shout.
3: Oh, if you are so rich, it is I who will go with you.
0: No one else could see her, madam. No one.
1: But his mate saw her the first time.
0: Yes, but one time only. Never again. It happened again the following Sunday.
3: Oh, if you are going, it is I who will go with you.
1: When an elder of the village was consulted, he said the woman must have been a witch, and he made some medicine for the young man to bathe in. The next morning, he appeared quite well and set off on his regular run between Cape Coast and the capital.
4: Yet, just beyond the town, he again saw the woman in black velvet.
2: The woman
4: in black velvet.
0: He shouted. He stopped the lorry and began to weep.
1: The mate found another driver in the next town, and by the time they reached Cape Coast, the brother was talking.
0: Passa, passa, madame. Crazy talk. It makes no sense. That's when they sent for me. He did not know me at all. We go from shrine to shrine, madame, from priest to priest. Nothing is in the court. There's nothing anybody can do.
1: And so you came back here?
0: Yes, madame. What would you like for dinner?
1: Things were never the same after that day. Although he was as kind and attentive as before, some spark had gone out of Joseph. Letters came saying that the brother was now completely mute, and that another brother had taken over the driver's job on the lorry named God is Back in Me. Within 2 months, Joseph's brother had reverted to childhood and had to be led around by the hand. Joseph, sweeping up or cooking or listening to the chatter of the children, brooded on the cruel fate of his brother. He stopped his search for a wife, and we did not dare to tease him.
5: Joseph is sad. We love you, Joseph.
1: When the Easter holidays came, and I could leave the children with my husband, I offered to drive Joseph down to his village so he could see his brother for himself. Down we went towards the coast road, reversing that journey of so many months before. Joseph rolled up his window as we went through the rainforest. Don't you want to roll down your window, Joseph? It's awfully hot.
0: No, madame. Please roll up your window.
1: Why? What are you afraid of?
3: There are things.
1: In the forest?
3: Please, madame.
1: All right. Other than that, he hardly spoke the whole way down. It was noon when we got there, and the sun was almost vertically overhead, beating down fiercely from a cloudless blue sky. It created intense colors and hard shadows, and I had to squint at first to see anything at all. The brother was sitting quietly in the yard, and I didn't notice until I went to shake hands that he was in handcuffs and chained to a tree.
4: He had tried to hurt himself. It's better this way.
3: Joseph,
2: just to bring some medicine.
3: Bring some medicine.
4: The body will bring some medicine.
1: I hear you've been ill. How do you feel now?
3: I feel something knocking in my eyes. Somebody kicked my head. I have written Tamale Accra. Tagrati, one city is worth 100 pesawas.
1: As for the woman in black velvet, he said that he did not recall her. I left Joseph there for a few days and set off for home, wanting to get through the forest before dark, and the drums began. It was a relief to drive with the windows rolled down, and to think that the rains would soon begin again. We had been here nearly a year. Only one more year to go. There were too many things here to make me nervous. Too many things I didn't understand. And then, from the deep gloom at the edge of the road, a figure detached itself, held up its hand, smiled at me. I did not stop. Would you? Would you? I pressed my foot to the accelerator. I told myself that what I had seen was only an accident of light and shade in my own overactive imagination. But oh, she was beautiful. If the brother had to suffer so, why could he not at least have kept the intensity of his illusion? As for myself, I never saw her again.
2: It is the path you do not fear that the wild beast catches you on. It is the path you do not fear that the wild beast catches you on.

0: Psalm 100. Mind your own. Fear women. Signs painted on the backs of lorries. Something to contemplate in a traffic jam in the sweltering heat of the city. But should you find yourself traveling the road some night between Cape Coast and Tetchumland, your headlights may pick out a dark lorry up ahead with a name which is, in fact, its destination, the vanishing point.
1: The Woman in Black Velvet by Audrey Thomas. Featured in the cast were Kim Horsman as the narrator, Dermot Hennelly as Jason, Blue Mankuma as Joseph, Alvin Lee Sanders as his brother, Susan Williamson as the English woman, and Shane Punt and Nikki Larson as the children. Music was composed and performed by Obo Adi. Sound technician was Gene Lovrock, with sound effects by Jay Hyreen, and the production assistant was Dagmar Kafanka. The series script editor is Sandra Rabinovich. The musical theme is by John Roby, and the voice of Vanishing Point is David Calderisi. The Woman in Black Velvet was produced and directed in Vancouver by John Giuliani. The executive producer of Vanishing Point is William Lane. Next week on Vanishing Point, don't miss Seeing God by well-known Canadian playwright Carol Bolt. Until then, I'm Art Cuthbert, wishing you good night.

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1: Ionized Yeast presents Lights Out, Everybody. It is later than you. Lights Out brings you stories of the supernatural and the supernormal, dramatizing the fantasies and the mysteries of the unknown. 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
2: My name, Arch Obler. Tonight, another in our series of tales of the weird and the unusual. The idea for today's play, the story of Mr. Meggs, came to me a few years ago when I was in England, pre-war England. Calm, peaceful, serene, no enemy bombers overhead, no screaming sirens, and England happily without worry. But before we start, Frank Martin has a word for you.
1: Friends, these critical times are making terrific extra demands on all of us. But if you've gotten miserably thin and tired and run down, don't necessarily blame the war or your job. It's quite possible you simply need more vitamin D and iron than you're getting from your food. Well, if you do need more of these vital substances, get them a quick, easy way. Take ionized yeast tablets. They help two ways in cases of such deficiencies. Help two ways to build you up. Help two ways to increase weight and strength. Help two ways to step up pep and energy. Remember that name, ionized yeast tablets. And now, lights out, everybody.
3: All right, gentlemen. Now, here's an opportunity you can't afford to miss. As the Americans say, an opportunity of a lifetime. In auctioning off these effects of various deceased members of the community, I assure you that no single piece has more pretentious value than this genuine oaken traveling trust. As you see, gentlemen, it's bound in brass and locked tight and secure with a massive genuine brass lock. What's in it, nobody knows. But the law says that being unclaimed, strange merchandise, whoever buys it gets it all, as you might say, with all that's in it. Be it gold or silver plate or the jewels of India. Now, what am I offering for this guest? Make your bids and make them good, gentlemen. Do I hear someone say 10 pounds?
4: 5 shillings.
3: Now, gentlemen, look at it. Locked tight. And nobody knows what's inside. A fortune waiting here. And somebody talks of 5 shillings. Now, come, let's on with it. What am I offering?
5: 5 and 6.
3: Oh, gentlemen, for firewood alone.
5: I offer 6.
3: 6.
5: 6 and 6. 7.
3: Well, gentlemen, it appears we're having a competition in little numbers. Is there anybody here who would like to raise a bid in 8 for me?
5: 7 and 6. 8.
3: Gentlemen, I ask you, is there anybody here who heard what I said about this chest being locked and sealed? Now, let it go. It's the last thing I've got to auction. So let it go, we'll all go home. Going to the little gentleman right down here for 8 shillings even. Do you hear any more? Sold. Step right up here, sir, and claim your purchase. Now, what might your name be for the record?
6: Name? My name is Maggs. Yes, Harold Maggs.
3: And the money, Mr. Maggs?
6: Oh, yes, sir. My pocketbook got it all ready. 8 shillings, sir. Here you are.
3: Right you are. You understand, of course, the cartage is extra.
6: Oh? Oh, is it?
3: Right, you are. Now, where will I send the chest? Well,
6: I don't know. I mean, extra charges.
3: Where will I send it?
6: 92 Applegate Southwest 3.
3: Right, you are.
6: Is that all?
3: That's all. The chest is yours. You'll get it in the morning.
6: In the morning? But I'll be at work in the morning.
3: Your old woman will be home, won't she?
6: Oh, yes, but she doesn't
3: know
6: anything.
3: In the morning, they'll deliver it, and in the morning, you'll get it. Good night to you.
6: Oh, good night, and thank you. Thank you.
3: Thank you to me, huh? If you knew what I know of that trunk, you wouldn't be thanking me. You'd curse me to the devil.

0: you, Harold?
1: Yes, Agatha.
2: Well, I must say it's a fine time for a man to be getting hold.
1: Mr. Bainbridge asked me to stay and check the inventory.
2: Never mind what Mr. Bainbridge said. Did you get anything extra for doing what Mr. Bainbridge said?
1: Well, I...
2: Never mind what he said. I tell you what you get from me. A cold supper, that's what.
1: Oh, it's all right.
2: Oh, is it? Now, just a minute, Mr. Harold Maggs. There's something else I want to talk to you about.
1: Yes, Agatha?
2: How much money have you been making on the races?
1: Races? Me?
2: You.
1: Oh, no, you know I never play the horses.
2: And how much money did that rich uncle of yours in Australia leave you?
1: Australia? Me? Why, Agatha, what are you talking about? I haven't got any uncles in Australia.
2: Oh, then maybe it's a gold mine you discovered. Or maybe a well that gives 100 gallons of petrol a minute.
1: Agatha, are you all right?
2: A chest.
1: Oh.
2: Why did you buy it?
1: Well,
2: they didn't give it to you, did they?
1: It was only 8 shillings and I...
2: Only 8 shillings? You mean to stand there and tell me you spent 8 whole God-given shillings for that thing?
1: Yes.
2: Harold Meggs, I ought
1: to... Agatha, what's that?
2: Never you mind what that is.
1: Up in the garret.
2: Yes, up in the garret. Where that great prize of yours is. Up in the garret where you should be until your head's examined.
1: But, Agatha, what...
2: It's Freddy, breaking the thing open to see what's inside.
1: Breaking it open?
2: Yes, and I told him to do it. Freddy, have you opened it yet?
3: Not yet, Mom.
1: Oh, Agatha, please, I don't want him to...
2: No, keep quiet. I know you haven't got a key to it. But Raymond told me all about this prize package that he had.
1: Oh, but...
2: Plunked it right down in the middle of the kitchen floor. And poor Freddy and I had to carry it all the way upstairs.
1: Oh, but Agatha...
2: Oh, we'll find out what's in it soon enough.
1: Oh, no, please, he shouldn't break the lock. It's a good one. Maybe I could pick it. I'll go up
2: there. No, Harold, come back here. Let Freddy do what I told him to. Harold, come back here this minute. Harold, you regret this, making me climb these stairs. Harold, do you hear me?
3: Mom, Maggie, stop.
2: No, Harold, what's come over you?
1: He won't smash my chest, he won't.
3: Well, Mom said I could, she said I could.
2: How dare you strike that boy?
1: Oh, I didn't.
2: Well, you thought about it. He may not be your flesh and blood, Harold Meggs, but he's mine.
1: He's a big lout, 30 years old.
3: Mom, he called me.
4: I heard loud again.
2: Quite enough. Harold Meggs, give me that hammer.
1: Yes, Agatha.
2: I'll fix your precious chest, your precious lock.
3: Show him. Oh, a good one, Mom. You smashed it.
1: Oh, it was a good padlock.
2: You keep quiet. Buy a cat in the poke where you teach him, Mom.
3: Well, now we'll see your grand bargain.
2: Help me lift the lid, Freddy.
3: Sure thing, Mom.
2: We'll see what you wait for.
3: My good money.
5: Mom. Why? Why, it's empty.
2: Empty. Harold Meggs, you wretch, you. Taking the bread out of the mouths of your good wife and your son to buy empty trunks.
5: Wait, Agatha.
2: Wait for what? For what?
1: It's not empty.
2: What are you talking about?
1: See? The whole inside crusted with dried blood.

0: Harold.
1: What? It's not morning.
0: No, of course not.
1: Open your eyes.
0: I heard something.
1: Well, what did you hear?
0: Can't you hear anymore? I said there's someone in the house.
1: What? What do you mean?
0: Listen.
1: I don't hear anything.
0: Don't talk, listen. You heard?
1: Yes.
0: Up in the garret.
1: Oh.
0: Get up and do something.
1: Well, what could I
0: do? You're not going to let them steal the house away from us. There. Again.
1: But why in the garret?
0: You're going to lie there talking while they...
1: But we've nothing there for anyone to tell. It's Freddy.
0: Freddy? What?
1: Come on.
2: No. No, not up there.
1: Well, I'm going.
2: Harold, come back and don't leave me alone to be murdered. Harold, don't go up there. Harold, don't frighten me.
3: Agatha, come up here quickly.
2: No. No, I'm afraid.
3: Agatha, quickly.
2: All right. I'm more afraid down here than I'll be up there. Can't be much to be afraid of. If you're not afraid, Harold. So dark up here. Well, Harold, what is it?
3: Agatha, come here. Help me.
2: Well, what is it? What's the matter with you? What?
1: It's your Freddy.
2: Freddy?
3: Freddy!
1: The lid of the chest seems to be closed on his head, and I can't seem to open it.

0: Thank you, sir. It's no use going on like this. There's nothing we can do for you. I knew you loved the boy. Guess he's the only thing you ever loved in all your life.
1: Oh, do something. Do something. You worm, you.
0: What is there to do? Storm's so bad, just have to wait until morning, that's all.
1: If you hadn't bought that infernal chest.
0: If I hadn't bought it.
1: Murdered him, then. You hated him for the memory of my first husband.
0: No, I wouldn't say that, Agatha.
1: Why not? You bought the chest. So it's your doing.
0: Well, in a way, you're right. I brought the evil into the house now, didn't I?
1: What are you talking about?
0: An unhappy house, and now there's evil in it.
1: What are you saying?
0: Since we came downstairs, all these hours since it happened, I've been thinking.
1: Thinking what?
0: How do you think Freddy died, and why?
1: You're crazy? Asking me if I know how he died? I saw it, didn't I?
0: But I asked you, why did he die?
1: Why? Why? Because the infernal lid of it fell on his head, that's why. Oh,
0: my Freddy. Yes. The evil did it.
1: Evil, evil. You are crazy. The only thing evil was your buying it.
0: You just don't understand, do you, Agatha?
1: What are you looking at me like that for? I tell you the lid fell down on his head.
0: Evil.
1: Evil, evil, evil. Stop trying to make me as crazy as you are. Come on back up there and help me carry my son down, so I can stretch him out decent and respectful for when the undertaker comes.
0: No, Agatha.
1: What?
0: I've made up my mind. I won't go up there again.
1: Oh, yes, you will. He'll lie dead in a bed, my son. Not up there.
0: No, Agatha, I've made up my mind. I figured out that up in the garret, the evil has taken...
1: Evil is elastic. My son. You'll help me carry him down. Don't stand there. Don't stand there. Storm's over. Help me carry down his body so I can lay it out.
0: No, Agatha. No, hear me out. It's evil.
1: I'll have you locked away, I tell you.
0: Evil, and I knew somehow that it was there. That's why I dragged you downstairs again so quickly. You never thought much of me, Aggie, but this time, believe me, if I go up there with you, it means my life.
1: I've listened to enough. A split-headed little worm, that's what you are. There's nothing up there but that blasted chest you bought and Freddy's body. And if you won't help me bring him down, then, curse you, I'll bring him down myself.
0: No, Agatha, come back. Aggie, come back. Agatha, I beg you. Aggie! Aggie, you shouldn't have. This once in all these years, you should have listened to me. If you'd have listened this time, I would have meant something more than... Agatha? Agatha, what's doing up there? Are you all right? Agatha, do you hear me? You all right? What in the...
2: Agatha, what?
0: What happened? What's the matter?
2: Oh, Agatha, heaven help me. I can't come up to you.
0: I'm afraid.

Agatha, that's another hour. It's hard waiting, Agatha. I've got to keep so quiet. I've got to listen. Perhaps you'll say something. Call me again. I've got to know what happened. Man can go crazy not knowing what happened. I'll keep very quiet. Perhaps I'll hear you saying something up there. Agatha? Wind. I hear nothing but the wind, Agatha. I'm afraid to move out of this chair, Agatha. As afraid as I've ever been in all my life. And that's been many times, Agatha. Something safe about this chair. It's my chair. I've sat in it so many times, it knows me. And while I'm in it, nothing can happen to me. Now, can it? But if I were to get up, leave it, walk toward the door. No, I won't do that. I'll sit here and wait in the chair. And when it's daylight again... Agatha, is that you? I heard you again. Agatha? Agatha? Agatha, why don't you answer me? I hear you moving around. Why don't you answer me? Agatha? Agatha, isn't it you? Sounds as if a heavy chest were being moved along to the head of the stairs. No, nothing more. So quiet. Coming down the steps. Coming down. Agatha, is that you? You're bringing the chest down? Agatha, is it you? No, it couldn't be you, could it, Agatha? And who is bringing it down? Who is it? Answer me! Answer me! Get out of here. Run. But I can't. Too afraid. Who is it? Agatha, it is you, isn't it? It must be you. It must be. Not many more steps, then I'll see. No, I won't look. I won't. Stop, you, whoever you are. Don't bring that chest down here. Stop.

0: No further. Stop. I won't have to see. I won't have to see.
1: Look here.
0: Oh, no.
1: So close, but from the stairs, I'll see.
0: I'll see. I'll see.
1: What?
0: Oh, if I could close my eyes.
1: Only one more step. I know it. I know it.
0: No.
1: No. How could it be? No one. Just the chest. No one with it.
0: How can that be?
1: No one. How could a trunk come down the stairs one at a time alone?

didn't daylight come? There's something buzzing in my head. Oh, my head. What was it, this staring at that thing of evil? I've got to know. Yes, I've got to know. Get up. Close to it. Just a chest. Why should I be afraid of it? Just a chest. Put my hand.

0: Move it under my hand. Thing of evil, I'll get you. You won't get me, I'll get you. My axe, where's my axe? Found it. What, in here? Yes. Got to find my axe. Won't get me, you blasted chest, you. Got it? You hear me, you evil? Axe in my hand, I'm coming for you. You came after me, but I'll get you. I see you there at the foot of the steps, you chest, you. Lying there so quiet, aren't you? Think I'll open you and then you'll get me, too? Well, you won't. You won't. I'm coming for you. See? I'm creeping close to you. Slowly. Slowly. The way you crept down the stairs for me. How do you like it, you evil, waiting for your doom? I'll get close to you. I'll swing my axe and then your evil will be over, won't it? You'll be wood, wood and twisted bands of brass, and then I won't have to be afraid anymore, now will I? No, I'm close enough. You're doomed, Jack. I'm your doom. Here. I did it. I did it, you evil chest. You cracked you wide open. I'll pull the rest of you wide apart, and then...
1: Mr. Jamison?
2: Harry, that chest you delivered over Applegate way. Where's the signed receipt for it?
1: Oh, there it is. It's lying right here.
2: Yes. Received one chest.
1: What are you laughing at, Mr. Jamison?
2: Just thinking.
1: Thinking of what, might I ask you, sir?
2: Thinking and wondering if they found out.
1: What's that, sir?
2: That the chest was the one in which that murderer, the young last Wednesday, used to stuff his murdered victim.
0: Cool.
2: I wonder if that little man that bought it... What was his name? Mags. Found out about his bargain yet.
3: Phew. Now, just a second, Mr. Oblert. You mean to say that this old chest killed those people?
4: I didn't say. The supernatural, the supernormal, and coincidence. Who can separate the three? I'd like to tell you something that actually happened to me, though, a few years ago. A number of years ago, back in Chicago, late at night, I sat down on my typewriter to try to write a short story. I sat and sat and sat there, but no ideas came along. Then, just as the clock struck 12, and I remember the time very, very well, the idea came along. Quickly, I began to type the story, a criminal in the hotel room hiding from the police. He can't remember exactly what to do. Finally, in his panic, he climbs out the window and hangs from a narrow ledge high above the city street. Finally, just as the police come in, he falls. Well, I got that very far with the plot, and... then suddenly, rather tired, I went to bed. The next morning, the headline of the paper told of a criminal who had hidden in a hotel room, and then, when the police broke in, the panic, and the hour was just at midnight, had tried to escape by hanging from the narrow ledge outside the room. In other words, as I was writing that story, at that very moment, mind you, it was actually happening. Coincidence? Supernormal? Who knows?
5: But now, what happens next week, Mr. Obler?
4: Next week, Scoop. Quite a strange title, I'll admit, and a very strange story. It's about a man who worked all his life only to have what he had worked for taken away. But that, as usual, is next week.
5: Yes, Lights Out will come to you again next Tuesday at the same time. Be sure to listen to Arch Obler's weird story, A Scoop. Oh, by the way, in answer to those inquiring about scripts, a new book of plays by Arch Obler, Plays for Americans, has just been published by Farrer and Reinhardt. These plays may be used without royalties by any person or group in connection with our country's war work. And if you need more vitamin B and iron, be sure to try ironized yeast, the one and only ironized yeast, with the big letters IY on the package and on each tablet.

Next year, the best-dressed man in town may be the one with the oldest suit, because today it's practical, even stylish, to get extra wear from your clothes. And Energene cleaning fluid can help you do that, folks. For Energene is a spot remover. 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Yes, Energene removes those spots easily, quickly, at practically no cost. Get more satisfactory wear from your clothes by caring for them this easy, economical Energene way with Energene cleaning fluid. This is the Columbia Broadcasting System.

0: You know, some marmalades get some of their tang from added flavoring. While Robertson's Golden Shred gets all of its tang from Seville oranges. What would you rather have for breakfast?
1: I came across Mr. Kipling in the meadow by the church. 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An artist needs inspiration, he explained. Golden shortcrust pastry, delicious apple filling, and just the right amount of sugar sprinkled on top. But then, when it comes to the little details, Mr. Kipling does have an exceedingly good eye.
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1: I came across Mr. Kipling in the meadow by the church. If I've painted that spire once, he said, I've painted it a dozen times. He offered me an apple pie. An artist needs inspiration, he explained. Golden shortcrust pastry, delicious apple filling, and just the right amount of sugar sprinkled on top. But then, when it comes to the little details, Mr. Kipling does have an exceedingly good eye.
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Today's story is Norman Spinrad's Carcinoma Angels, which appeared in Dangerous Visions, edited by Harlan Ellison. At the age of 8, Harrison Wintergreen first discovered that the world was his oyster when he looked at it sideways. That was the year when baseball cards were in. The kid with the biggest collection of baseball cards was it. Harry Wintergreen decided to become it. Harry saved up a dollar and bought 100 random baseball cards. He was in luck. One of them was the very rare Yogi Berra. In 3 separate transactions, he traded his other 99 cards for the only other 3 Yogi Berras in the neighborhood. Harry had reduced his holdings to 4 cards, but he had cornered the market in Yogi Berra. He forced the price of Yogi Berra up to an exorbitant 80 cards. And with the slush fund thus accumulated, he successfully cornered the market in Mickey Mantle, Willie Mays, and Pee Wee Reese. And he became the J.P. Morgan of baseball cards. Harry breezed through high school by the simple expedient of mastering only one subject, the art of taking tests. By his senior year, he could outthink any test writer with his gyp sheet tied behind his back and won 7 scholarships with foolish ease. In college, Harry discovered girls. Being reasonably good-looking and reasonably facile, he no doubt would have garnered his fair share of conquests in the normal course of events, but this was not the way the mind of Harrison Wintergreen worked. Harry cultivated a stutter, which he could turn on or off at will. Few girls could resist the lure of a good-looking, well-adjusted guy with a slick line, who nevertheless carried with him some inner secret hurt that made him stutter. Many were the girls who tried to delve Harry's secret, while Harry delve them. In his sophomore year, Harry grew bored with college and reasoned that the thing to do was become filthy rich. He assiduously studied sex novels for 1 month, wrote 3 of them in the next 2, which he immediately sold at $1,000 a throw. With the $3,000 thus garnered, he bought a shiny new convertible. He drove the new car to the Mexican border and across into a notorious border town. He immediately contacted a disreputable shoeshine boy and bought a pound of marijuana. The shoeshine boy, of course, tipped off the border guards, and when Harry attempted to walk across the bridge to the States, they stripped him naked. They found nothing, and Harry crossed the border. He had smuggled nothing out of Mexico, and in fact had thrown the marijuana away as soon as he bought it. However, he had taken advantage of the Mexican embargo on American cars, and illegally sold a convertible in Mexico for $15,000. Harry took his $15,000 to Las Vegas and spent the next 6 weeks buying people drinks, lending broke gamblers money, acting in general like a fuzzy-cheeked Santa Claus, gaining the confidence of the right drunks and blowing $5,000. At the end of 6 weeks, he had 3 hot market tips, which turned his remaining $10,000 into $40,000 in the next 2 months. Harry bought 400 crated government surplus Jeeps in 400 Jeep lots at $10,000 a lot, and immediately sold them to a highly disreputable Central American government for $100,000. He took the $100,000 and bought a tiny island in the Pacific so worthless that no government had ever bothered to claim it. He set himself up as an independent government with no taxes and sold 21-acre plots to 20 millionaires seeking a tax haven at $100,000 a plot. He unloaded the last plot 3 weeks before the United States, with UN backing, claimed the island and brought it under the sway of the Internal Revenue Department. Harry invested a small part of his $2 million and rented a large computer for 12 hours. The computer constructed a betting scheme by which Harry parlayed his $2 million into $20 million by taking various British soccer pools to the tune of $18 million. For $5 million, he bought a monstrous chunk of useless desert from an impoverished Arabian sultanate. With another $2 million, he created a huge rumor campaign to the effect that this patch of desert was literally floating on oil. With another $3 million, he set up a dummy corporation which made like a big oil company and publicly offered to buy his desert for $75 million. After some spirited bargaining, a large American oil company was allowed to outbid the dummy and bought 1,000 square miles of sand for $100 million. Harrison Wintergreen was, at the age of 25, filthy rich by his own standards. He lost his interest in money. He now decided that he wanted to do good.
He did good. He toppled 7 unpleasant Latin American governments and replaced them with 6 social democracies and a benevolent dictatorship. He converted a tribe of Borneo headhunters to Rosicrucianism. He set up 12 rest homes for overage whores and organized a birth control program which sterilized 12 million fecund Indian women. He contrived to make another $100 million on the above enterprises. At the age of 30, Harrison Wintergreen had had it with do-gooding. He decided to leave his footprints in the sands of time. He left his footprints in the sand of time. He wrote an internationally acclaimed novel about King Farouk. He invented the Wintergreen filter, a membrane through which fresh water passed freely but which barred salts. Once set up, a Wintergreen desalinization plant could desalinate an unlimited supply of water at a per-gallon cost that approached absolute zero. He painted one painting and was instantly offered $200,000 for it. He donated it to the Museum of Modern Art. He developed a mutated virus which destroyed syphilis bacteria. Like syphilis, it spread by sexual contact. It was a mild aphrodisiac. Syphilis was wiped out in 18 months. He bought an island off the coast of California, a 500-foot crag jutting out of the Pacific. He caused it to be carved into a 500-foot statue of Harrison Wintergreen. At the age of 38, Harrison Wintergreen had left sufficient footprints in the sands of time. He was bored. He looked around greedily for new worlds to conquer. This, then, was the man who, at the age of 40, was informed that he had an advanced, well-spread, an incurable case of cancer, and that he had 1 year to live.

Wintergreen spent the first month of his last year searching for an existing cure for terminal cancer. He visited laboratories, medical schools, hospitals, clinics, great doctors, quacks, people who had miraculously recovered from cancer, faith healers, and little old ladies in tennis shoes. There was no known cure for terminal cancer, reputable or otherwise. It was, as he suspected, as he more or less even hoped, he would have to do it himself. He proceeded to spend the next month setting things up to do it himself. He caused to be erected in the middle of the Arizona desert an air-conditioned walled villa. The villa had a completely automatic kitchen and enough food for a year. It had a $5 million biological and biochemical laboratory. It had a $3 million microfilm library which contained every word ever written on the subject of cancer. It had the pharmacy to end all pharmacies, a liberal supply of quite literally every drug that existed. Poisons, painkillers, hallucinogens, dendrocides, antiseptics, antibiotics, headache remedies, heroin, quinine, curare, snake oil, everything. The pharmacy cost $20 million. The villa also contained a one-way radio telephone, a large stock of basic chemicals, including radioactives, copies of the Quran, the Bible, the Torah, the Book of the Dead, Science and Health, with Key to the Scriptures, the I Ching, and the complete works of Wilhelm Reich and Aldous Huxley. It also contained a very large and ultra-expensive computer. By the time the villa was ready, Wintergreen's petty cash fund was nearly exhausted. With 10 months to do that which the medical world considered impossible, Harrison Wintergreen entered his citadel. During the first 2 months, he devoured the library, sleeping 3 hours out of every 24 and dosing himself regularly with Benzedrine. The library offered nothing but data. He digested the data and went on to the pharmacy. During the next month, he tried oreomycin, bacitracin, stannous fluoride, hexyl, resorcinol, cortisone, penicillin, hexachlorophene, shark liver extract, and 7,312 assorted other miracles of modern medical science, all to no avail. He began to feel pain, which he immediately blotted out and continued to blot out with morphine. Morphine addiction was merely an annoyance. He tried chemicals, radioactives, Christian Science, yoga, prayer, enemas, patent medicines, herb tea, witchcraft, and yogurt diets. This consumed another month, during which Wintergreen continued to waste away, sleeping less and less and taking more and more Benzedrine and morphine. Nothing worked. He had 6 months left. He was on the verge of becoming desperate. He tried a different tack. He sat in a comfortable chair and contemplated his navel for 48 consecutive hours. His meditations produced a severe case of eye strain and two significant words, spontaneous remission. In his 2 months of research, Wintergreen had come upon numbers of cases where a terminal cancer abruptly reversed itself and the patient, for whom all hope had been abandoned, had been cured. No one ever knew how or why. It could not be predicted, it could not be artificially produced, but it happened nevertheless. For want of an explanation, they called it spontaneous remission. Remission meaning cure, spontaneous meaning no one knew what caused it. Which was not to say that it did not have a cause. Wintergreen was buoyed. He was even ebullient. He knew that some terminal cancer patients had been cured. Therefore, terminal cancer could be cured. Therefore, the problem was removed from the realm of the impossible. It was now merely the domain of the highly improbable. And doing the highly improbable was Wintergreen's specialty. With 6 months of estimated life left, Wintergreen set jubilantly to work. From his complete cancer library, he called every known case of spontaneous remission. He coded every one of them into the computer. Data on the medical histories of the patients, on the treatments employed, on their ages, sexes, religions, races, creeds, colors, national origins, temperaments, marital status, Dun and Bradstreet ratings, neuroses, psychoses, and favorite beers. Complete profiles of every human being ever known to have survived terminal cancer were fed into Harrison Wintergreen's computer. Wintergreen programmed the computer to run a complete series of correlations between 10,000 separate and distinct factors and spontaneous remission. If even one factor, age, credit rating, favorite food, anything, correlated with spontaneous remission, the spontaneity factor would be removed.
Wintergreen had shelled out $100 million for the computer. It was the best damn computer in the world. In 2 minutes and 7.894 seconds, it had performed its task. In one succinct word, it gave Wintergreen his answer. Negative. Spontaneous remission did not correlate with any external factor. It was still spontaneous. The cause was unknown. A lesser man would have been crushed. A more conventional man would have been dumbfounded. Harrison Wintergreen was elated. He had eliminated the entire external universe as a factor in spontaneous remission in one fell swoop. Therefore, in some mysterious way, the human body and or psyche was capable of curing itself. Wintergreen set out to explore and conquer his own internal universe. He repaired to the pharmacy and prepared a formidable potation. Into his largest syringe, he decanted the following: Novocaine, morphine, curare, vlute, a rare Central Asian poison which induced temporary blindness, olfactorcane, a top-secret smell deadener used by skunk farmers, timpanoline, a drug which temporarily deadened the auditory nerves, used primarily by filibustering senators, a large dose of benzedrine, lysergic acid, psilocybin, mescaline, peyote extract, 7 other highly experimental and most illegal hallucinogens, eye of newt, and toe of dog. Wintergreen laid himself out on his most comfortable couch. He swabbed the vein in the pit of his left elbow with alcohol and injected himself with the witch's brew. His heart pumped, his blood surged, carrying the arcane chemicals to every part of his body. The Novocaine blanked out every sensory nerve in his body. The morphine eliminated all sensations of pain. The vlute blacked out his vision. The olfactorcane cut off all sense of smell. The timpanoline made him deaf as a traffic court judge. The curare paralyzed him. Wintergreen was alone in his own body. No external stimuli reached him. He was in a state of total sensory deprivation. The urge to lapse into blessed unconsciousness was irresistible. Wintergreen, strong-willed though he was, could not have remained conscious unaided. But the massive dose of benzedrine would not let him sleep. He was awake, aware, alone in the universe of his own body with no external stimuli to occupy himself with. And then one and two, and then in combinations like the fists of a good fast heavyweight, the hallucinogens hit. Wintergreen's sensory organs were blanked out, but the brain centers which received sensory data were still active. It was on these cerebral centers that the tremendous charge of assorted hallucinogens acted. He began to see phantom colors, shapes, things without name or form. He heard eldritch symphonies, ghost echoes, mad howling noises. A million impossible smells roiled through his brain. A thousand false pains and pressures tore at him as if his whole body had been amputated. The sensory centers of Wintergreen's brain were like a mighty radio receiver tuned to an empty band filled with meaningless visual, auditory, olfactory, and sensual static. The drugs kept his sense blank. The benzedrine kept him conscious. 40 years of being Harrison Wintergreen kept him cold and sane. For an indeterminate period of time, he rolled with the punches, groping for the feel of this strange new non-environment. Then gradually, hesitantly at first, but with ever-growing confidence, Wintergreen reached for control. His mind constructed untrue but useful analogies for actions that were not actions, states of being that were not states of being. Sensory data unlike any sensory data received by the human brain. The analogies, constructed in a kind of calculated madness by his subconscious for the brute task of making the incomprehensible palpable, also enabled him to deal with his non-environment as if it were an environment, translating mental changes into analogs of action. He reached out an analogical hand and tuned a figurative radio inward away from the blank waveband of the outside universe and towards the as yet unused waveband of his own body, the internal universe that was his mind's only possible escape from chaos. He tuned, adjusted,
forced, struggled, felt his mind pressing against an atom-thin interface. He battered against the interface, an analogical translucent membrane between his mind and his internal universe, a membrane that stretched, flexed, bulged inward, thinned, and finally broke. Like Alice through the looking glass, his analogical body stepped through and stood on the other side. Harrison Wintergreen was inside his own body. It was a world of wonder and loathsomeness, of the majestic and the ludicrous. Wintergreen's point of view, which his mind analogized as a body within his true body, was inside a vast network of pulsing arteries like some monstrous freeway system. The analogy crystallized. It was a freeway, and Wintergreen was driving down it. Bloated sacks dumped things into the teeming traffic. Hormones, wastes, nutrients. White blood cells careened by him like mad taxicabs. Red corpuscles drove steadily along like stolid burghers. The traffic ebbed and congested like a crosstown rush hour. Wintergreen drove on, searching. He made a left, cut across three lanes, and made a right down toward a lymph node. And then he saw it. A pile of white cells like a 12-car collision, and speeding towards him, a leering motorcyclist. Black the cycle, black the riding leathers, black, dull black the face of the rider, save for two glowing blood-red eyes. And emblazoned across the front and the back of the black motorcycle jacket in shining scarlet studs, the legend, Carcinoma Angels. With a savage whoop, Wintergreen gunned his analogical car down the hypothetical freeway, straight for the imaginary cyclist, the cancer cell. Splat, pop, crush! And Wintergreen's car smashed the cycle, and the rider exploded in a cloud of fine black dust. Up and down the freeways of his circulatory system, Wintergreen ranged, barreling along arteries, careening down veins, inching through narrow capillaries, seeking the black-clad cyclists, the carcinoma angels, grinding them to dust beneath his wheels. And he found himself in the dark, moist wood of his lungs, riding a snow-white analogical horse, an imaginary lance of pure light in his hand. Savage black dragons with blood-red eyes and flickering red tongues slithered from behind the gnarled boles of great air sac trees. St. Wintergreen spurred his horse, lowered his lance, and impaled monster after hissing monster, till at last the holy lungwood was free of dragons. He was flying in some vast, moist cavern. Above him, the vague bulks of gigantic organs, below, a limitless expanse of shining, slimy, peritoneal plain. From behind the cover of his huge, beating heart, a formation of black fighter planes bearing the insignia of a scarlet sea on their wings and fuselages roared down at him. Wintergreen gunned his engine and rose to the fray, flying up and over the bandits, blasting them with his machine guns. And one by one, and then in bunches, they crashed in flames to the peritoneum below. In a thousand shapes and guises, the black and red things attacked. Black, the color of oblivion. Red, the color of blood. Dragons, cyclists, planes, sea things, soldiers, tanks, and tigers in blood vessels and lungs and spleen and thorax and bladder. Carcinoma angels all. And Wintergreen fought his analogical battles in an equal number of incarnations. As driver, knight, pilot, diver, soldier, and with a grim and savage glee, littering the battlefields of his body with the black dust of the fallen carcinoma angels. Fought and fought and killed and killed and finally, found himself knee-deep in the sea of his digestive juices lapping against the walls of the dank, moist cave that was his stomach. And scuttling towards him on chitinous legs, a monstrous black crab with blood-red eyes, gross, squat, primeval, clicking and clittering.
The crab scurried across his stomach towards him. Wintergreen paused, grinned wolfishly, and leaped high in the air, landing with both feet squarely on the hard black carapace. Like a sun-dried gourd, brittle, dry, hollow, the crab crunched beneath his weight and splintered into a million dusty fragments. And Wintergreen was alone. At last alone and victorious, the first and last of the carcinoma angels, now banished and gone and finally defeated. Harrison Wintergreen, alone in his own body, victorious, and once again looking for new worlds to conquer, waiting for the drugs to wear off, waiting to return to the world that always was his oyster, waiting and waiting and waiting. Go to the finest sanitarium in the world, and there you will find Harrison Wintergreen, who made himself filthy rich. Harrison Wintergreen, who did good. Harrison Wintergreen, who left his footprints in the sands of time. Harrison Wintergreen, catatonic vegetable. Harrison Wintergreen, who stepped inside his own body to do battle with carcinoma's angels, and won, and can't get out.

You've heard Carcinoma Angels, written by Norman Spinrad. The story first appeared in the book Dangerous Visions, which was edited by Harlan Ellison. This is Michael Hansen speaking. Our engineer was Steve Gordon. Mind Webs is a production of WHA Radio in Madison, service of University of Wisconsin Extension.

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0: Lillian Hamilton sat at the writing table in her bedroom. She turned her head and looked out of the window at the garden in which she spent a lot of her time. The roses were blazing in the two long beds. Lillian Hamilton sat at the writing table and slowly, in a style that was not good, but colorful and evocative, penned the story of her married life in a thick school exercise book. The last chapter was not going to be written, of course, for the final chapter of any autobiography must remain unwritten. Poor Lillian.
1: Poor Lillian. Oh, dear. You must mow the lawn. So much work to do. Delphiniums, campanula, regale lilies, Canterbury bells. All dead now. Must remove their little dried up heads. Roses are like
2: neon lights. Never seen roses so bright like neon lights.
1: Jason.
0: He was her husband. His favorite color was blue. And on their honeymoon, she had worn blue to please him. But blue had never suited her. And so she had stopped wearing blue. Greens and burnt oranges suited her best. Yellow, too. She looked good in yellow. She looked especially good in her yellow dressing gown.
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0: When a story is unfolded through the pages of a book, we can cheat if we wish. We can look at the last page, the last line. We can prepare ourselves for the shock, if there is one. When a story is heard, though, this is impossible. Not even Lillian Hamilton could look ahead to the last chapter. We, too, shall have to wait a while before we learn the last chapter's secret. But it is permitted to glance at the pages which tell of the present and the immediate past.
1: Blue was always his favorite color. Blue, of course, is for Carola Haig Dunfield, his mistress. Blue sets off her beauty to perfection. I never thought I'd have a husband with a mistress. Strange. A husband with a mistress called Carola. A husband who buys a cottage in the country. For me.
2: It's very beautiful. There are roses galore. You know how you like roses. It's not far from Pangbourne and within easy reach of London. I'll tell you what we'll do.
1: Mm-hmm.
2: Listen, we leave Henrietta behind in Cheney Gardens at weekends. Nurse Rooney can have her.
1: Why? Yes, why do we have to leave Henrietta behind?
2: Darling, you need time off from the child. Oh, you need a change of scene as well. Nurse Rooney can take her own 2 half-days off during the week. She can have sole charge of Henrietta at weekends. You'll have a rest, and Henrietta will appreciate you all the more for not seeing you so often. Don't think me Victorian, but I'm all for children not seeing too much of their parents.
1: Jason, it's a lovely idea, having the cottage and that, and I'm sure it is lovely if you say so.
2: That's it. At weekends, you'll be able to do your writing. You'll have complete peace and quiet. My darling, you should always wear green. Remember how you used to try to wear blue? It never suited you.
1: Once upon a time, Corolla was a friend of mine. I even introduced her to Jason. So long ago, it might have been part of another incarnation. In fact, it was only 4 years ago. And now, she is his mistress. He doesn't even think that I know. She knows, though. She knows how aware I am of the situation. But there'll never be any scenes. I shan't allow Jason ever to think that it gives me pain. That would only make him choose between us and give her great satisfaction. Corolla. La. Oh, how I hate the way she puts everything into its diminutive.
6: Henny, so lucky to have such a beautifully secure childhood. I mean, despite her illness. I mean, it must be so nice to have such secure parents. My childhood was positively penniless, absolutely nomadic. And Rue is so good to her. You know...
1: You mean there's Rooney, don't you, Corolla?
6: I thought... Pardon? Oh, yes, that's what I said. Rue is so good to her. She's like a mother. I was going to say, I met Jim the other day. Oh, and please don't call me Corolla, my dear. I do hate it. La is so much friendlier. Anyway, I met Jim down the other day, and
1: Virginia, which... You mean?
6: You're determined to take the long way round, dear, aren't you? Anyway, Jim has become a complete bohemian. She's no sense of responsibility at all.
7: Hello, you too.
6: Hello, Jay, darling. I was just telling Lily about Jim. Oh, isn't Lily funny, Jay? So serious. Anyway, would you believe it? Jim's working in that same dreadful little art gallery I was in. The one in Knightsbridge. Oh, you must remember, Jay, darling.
1: There are many women, I suppose, who would never understand why I don't confront Jason. Why I don't tell him that I know Corolla is more than just a family friend. But I shan't tell him that I know. I'm too frightened of what would happen. And at least this way, he is mine. Even if I have to share him occasionally. He was always faithful to me before Corolla, I think. Yes, I know he was. It's hard to think she took him away while Henrietta was ill. I suppose she has no real feelings at all. To take a woman's husband away during the sickness of their only child would only have added spice to the affair as far as she was concerned. But poor, poor Henrietta.
3: And Lillian looked out again at the roses and the dried heads of the Canterbury bells, and tears of sadness came into her eyes as she thought of Henrietta. The child had been 10 when polio had struck, and it had left her paralyzed in her arms and her right leg. It had happened when they had gone as a quartet on holiday to the west of Ireland. Lillian had thought that the little girl had been suffering from flu, and a lot of precious time had been wasted before a doctor had been summoned from Limerick.
1: It was my fault, always my fault. I was stupid. I shall never have another breakdown, though. I shall remain strong from now on. I shall put up with this piracy, no matter how many times Jason mysteriously finds that he's got to be away on working weekends. I shall never admit that I knew. I won't give her that satisfaction. And I've got Henrietta. There was a time when I felt that it would be easy for me to kill La. Oh, yes. I believe I could have killed her quite easily. Especially the day when she first let me know about her and Jason. And she did it so cleverly, without saying a word. Just by her silences when I talked about him.
8: Of course I'm fortunate. And don't think I don't realize that. I've a clever husband. And it's awful to say this, but when his mother dies, he'll be even richer. Little Henrietta would be an heiress.
6: You're so loyal to Jay, darling. He appreciates it so much.
8: Does he?
6: Yes. You know he does. Don't you?
8: Yes, he appreciates me. I love him very much. And if he ever left me, I don't think I could go on living.
6: Cat! Oh, my cat, darling. Oh, cat. Oh, you know, dear, I'm afraid Cass has become perfectly attached to me since your holiday in Yugoslavia. He lets me do anything. anything with him. Don't you, Boofles? Don't you, love? Oh, Cass, say hello to Lillian. I'm not your owner. You are a bad boy. Oh, Lillian, say walkies.
7: Cass,
6: go on.
7: Come on, boy. Come on.
6: Oh,
7: come on, boy.
6: Cass, there's a master. Go on, hold him. Aren't Doug insulting? He didn't even say hello to you. Oh, darling, I'm sorry. I didn't mean to steal your doggy from you.
1: They're fickle animals.
6: Yes, they are. Aren't they?
1: Poor Cass. He doesn't know he's only a dog. Perhaps Miss Haig Dunfield's mission in life is to steal things. Husbands, dogs. And Jason treats me well, really. Even when he invites her to Cheney Gardens, he still goes through the rigmarole of inviting another man so that the numbers are even. She made up her mind to marry him, I know that. But she believes she's got all the time in the world. She reckons that if Jason can persuade me that his happiness lies in his freedom, I'll give him a divorce. But I know La far better than Jason knows her. In the drama of her life, she has reached the end of Act One. Now, she wants a man of her own. She wants permanent security now. Oh, she's got to be attracted to him as well, of course, and after all, she ought to know by now what kind of man attracts her. Her experience must be vast. Only I can't write down any of this. Poor Jay thinks I'm writing short stories. 5 o'clock. Jason should be here by 7:30 at the latest. Cold supper. Vichy soir, salmon and strawberries and cream. Oh, please don't phone Jason and say you can't come till tomorrow. Oh, please don't. I've got everything ready. I couldn't bear it. I know, I'll go and tidy up the border. It's lovely in the garden at this time of day.
3: And she began the usual hunt for her secateurs. They weren't in the garden shed, and so she came back into the house and began pulling out drawers and opening cupboards. She discovered several bills that needed her attention, but no secateurs. Electricity, water rates, garage. And then she found the crystal ball. I say found. She knew it was there, of course. She used to believe she could tell fortunes by it. Smiling nostalgically, she brought it up to her face, almost caressing its cold, spherical surface. Crystal ball. And if Carola Haig Dunfield, what an unattractive name, had come to the end of Act One of her life, then so had Lillian Hamilton, as she sat quietly by the writing desk and gazed deep into the crystal ball.

0: I feel like a new man. It's a lovely day today.
1: I thought you had flu.
0: I took a grandpa headache powder, and I'm worlds better.
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1: Ah, grandpa. Oh, darling, try to look as though you're enjoying yourself. The party is great.
3: Yes, it was until I ate.
1: Well, take a Digel. I always keep some in my bag.
3: But I already took an antacid.
1: Oh, yes, darling, but Digel is much more than an antacid. Digel has double action. There's a layer of antacid plus a layer of simethicone. It's the simethicone that relieves that dreadful bloated feeling. Here, try a Digel.
4: Like they say, when you eat too well, demand Digel.

0: It lay amidst a cluster of bulb catalogues from DeYaga and the bills. It lay hard and cold and forgotten. And smiling nostalgically, she took up the crystal ball with which she had once told fortunes.
1: I'd forgotten all about you. He'd be so angry, Jason would, seeing me hold this again. My psychic powers were always very modest, so... Oh, Jason, you were born with a dislike for all soothsayers and seers. Nothing. It looks dead, empty. I used to see things. I did, really, no matter what Jason may think. I used to see things. Good things. Bad things, too.
0: The minutes went by, and while she concentrated, the interior of the globe clouded, and then gradually cleared, like morning mist dissolving under the onset of the sun. She was peering into a room, papered in stripes of lime and lemon. A bed was pushed up against a wall.
1: It's the ground floor room in Cheney Gardens. That's Henrietta lying on the bed. I can see her in the crystal. Oh, if only I could show you, Jason. You'd have to believe you'd... Oh, someone's come into the room.
0: And clearly, in the crystal, Lillian saw a door open and a figure enter the room. The figure was a woman, and the woman was wearing a yellow dressing gown.
1: When was this? I only bought that dressing gown yesterday. I bought it at Harrod's. This is the future. Hasn't happened yet. It isn't new anymore. It's faded with washing. It's old now, the dressing gown. She's asleep. Henrietta's asleep. There's a... What am I doing? What am I doing?
0: And Lillian Hamilton watched herself in the future, in the crystal, take a pillow from beside the sleeping child's head and press it over its head and press... And press and press.
1: What was I doing? I was smothering her. I was killing my baby. It can't be true. Jason's right. It is rubbish, nonsense. Because if it was true, how could I go mad, insane, and be the murderer of my baby? Life couldn't be so terrible. It couldn't.
2: Long to answer. I thought you must be out. Look, I can't get down tonight. In fact, I doubt very much whether I can manage tomorrow either. I'll be with you for lunch on Sunday and we can drive back together after tea. I'll come by train. I have a date with a fellow from Barringer's in New York. He should have been here today, but he couldn't make it. Got tied up in Paris. You know what these tycoons are like. Only time he'll be able to give me is tomorrow evening. Sorry to change plans at the last moment. There it is. It might lead to a big deal, you see. Look after yourself. Lillian.
1: Yes, Jason, I quite understand.
2: Is anything wrong?
1: No, Jason, nothing. I'm just disappointed.
2: Well, goodbye, old girl.
1: Goodbye.

I'd like to be imprisoned in this garden forever. In a timeless and beautiful July, I'd be safe then. I'd never have to see another human being. Never. Not Nurse Rooney. Not Jason. Not Henrietta. And especially not... Yeah. Oh, for the first time. The very first time now, I think I hate her. He's only 90 minutes away. He could come here even though he's got a business dinner. He could still come here. He's free tonight and most of tomorrow. So... I'm sure. It's La. Jason, I need you. I need to tell you what I see. You've got to help me. You've got to help me not to kill my little girl. Will you get back to Cheney Gardens before Sunday? You might stop off to say goodnight to Henrietta. You might even read to her for a little while. Maybe he was at the flat when he telephoned. Maybe she was there, too. Oh. Oh, Jason. Jason, I'm going to be a murderess. I. Canterbury Bells are all dead. I'm going to go mad. I'm going to kill the one little tiny thing I love most in the world. Oh. One of us has to die. It must be me. It must be me.

0: Minnie. Jason adores her. He'll look after her. He'll take care of her. If I do it, it won't matter. I'll be saving Henrietta. I'll open the way for Jason and Laura, but it doesn't matter. Jason won't suffer. Laura will make him see that it isn't his fault. She's so persuasive. So assured.
1: Poor Lillian. Oh, Jay, darling, I'm not to blame yourself. She was always unstable, darling. You mustn't fret so. I understand. In a way, she acted very courageously. It's all over now. You must think about yourself. And Henny. And me.
0: No note of farewell. No explanations. I'll lock the door. When Mrs. Roberts comes in the morning, she won't be shocked. She'll know something's wrong and won't be too upset. She'll give her help, and it won't be hard to die.
2: Then she went and got a bottle of whiskey from the cupboard and a little box of white pills and climbed the stairs to her bedroom, passing on her way the theatrical prints, the Victoriana she and Jason had discovered on a barrow in the Portobello Road, when they were putting the finishing touches to the cottage together.
0: Dear Crystal Ball, it's you I have to thank. You saved my little girl's life. You've shown me what I must do. Thank you.
2: In a recess of the bureau, above the line of drawers, there was a photograph of herself and Jason, taken on their wedding day.
0: How young I was. Jason. Jason, so handsome. Funny little pages. Funny little bridesmaids. That one's got no front teeth. Mark Thornton and Jenny Fenley. I can't remember the names of the others. Can't remember.
1: Thank you, my darling. Happy.
3: Of course.
1: Can I have another one of those, please, Jay?
3: Certainly. They're quite free and they come in all sizes.
1: Not like that.
2: And in the cottage, in the country, in a bedroom, above the garden where the Canterbury bells had faded and turned brown and brittle, stood a half-empty whiskey bottle on a table beside a bed. Near it, a box that had once contained pills. On the floor lay a strange crystal ball. On the bed lay a woman, a once beautiful woman, even now very attractive. Her hair was auburn, and her eyes were brown.
0: Where's the crystal? Is it? Oh, there it is. Put you down there.
2: And cupping her hands around the smooth glass sides of the crystal, she gazed into its depths. It was difficult to concentrate. She wanted so much to sleep. Sleep. A fast, hard 90 minutes drive away, Jason Hamerton sat with...
1: Oh, Jay, you are an oaf. What did you do then? Jay, where are you going?
4: Oh, I must go and see Henrietta.
1: Don't leave me.
4: I must just read her a story, darling, and then... Well, what's the matter?
1: Matter?
4: You look cross.
1: Must you read her a story tonight?
4: Oh, I promise.
1: Sometimes I believe you care more for her than you do for me.
4: She's my daughter. My poor little crippled child.
1: Oh, yes. Well, we all know who's to blame for that.
4: That's enough. That's dead and gone. In the past.
1: I love you. I can give you more than anyone else in the world.
4: I know.
1: So, never forget that.
4: I won't. Just 5 minutes. A short story, Laura. Just a little one.
1: Very little.

0: Jones and detest her child.
1: Dear little Henrietta.
2: I can see you, my sweetheart. My poor, poor darling.
3: But this time she forced herself to watch for longer, and the scene in the crystal ball continued. Lillian sat, horror-stricken, as she watched herself rise from smothering her child and throw the pillow aside. She forced herself to accept the role of spectator, to be present at the culmination of a murder which now would never occur. She saw the yellow dressing gown, old, frayed. She saw the mane of hair cascading down across the shoulders of the gown. She saw the hair tossed aside. But the hair was black.
4: You are funny, Lillian. Why must you always get things wrong? You're so utterly pathetic. I can almost feel sorry for you.
3: Through waves of infinite fatigue, Lillian saw the woman in the picture, in the crystal, rise from the bed. The scene in the crystal had a flawless clarity, and she was helpless to withdraw her gaze. As she got to her feet, the woman in the crystal turned her head on its lovely neck and looked straight in her direction, and the beautiful azure blue eyes were bright with malice and mockery. Lillian was incapable of rousing herself. She was sinking fast into the quicksands of inertia. The woman in the yellow dressing gown was La.

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8: This is Hugh Downs with another car buyer's report from Ford. Comparing the total cost of ownership is the only way to be sure you get your money's worth when buying a new car. And Ford says there are three important considerations that make up the total cost of ownership: purchase price, operating economy, and trade-in value. Don't overlook that last one, trade-in value. I'd like to give you some interesting facts about trade-in that are difficult for the average consumer to come by. Like the fact that based on a national average of NADA wholesale prices, both the 1973 Torino and the 1973 Gran Torino returned more of their original purchase price than their closest sales competition. The facts speak for themselves. A solid, well-made car will generally return more at trade-in. Ford says that's one of the reasons why Torino is the best-selling car in its class.
10: The closer you look, the better we look.
8: Money can buy many things, but not happiness and not health. Today, a story about greed and its inevitable conclusion trouble. It's entitled Dr. Rivington, presumably. Let us join the doctor now as he looks in on an elderly woman patient.
11: You're a fortunate woman, Mrs. Wunderlich, though I have some rather shocking news for you.
12: Am I going to die?
11: I should think sometime you will, but not in the foreseeable future, seeing as we caught it in time.
12: Oh, I'm so glad I came to see you. The other doctors told me it was all my imagination. Quacks, all of them.
11: Now, do you see this dark area on the X-ray, Mrs. Wunderlich?
12: Yes.
11: This is the beginning of what is commonly called a cancer.
12: Oh, no.
11: I've developed a method of curing cancer non-surgically. In fact, it's painless.
12: Oh, but it must be very expensive.
11: Well, I'm afraid so, but considering I'm saving lives, $10,000 is a modest sum. You pay on the installment plan, of course. Now, according to the forms you filled out, you have a son.
12: Yes. Kingston Wunderlich. He's a millionaire, you know.
11: Well, then, you're as good as cured.
12: Oh, he mustn't know. I'll get the money.
11: Take one of these pills before every meal and at bedtime. You don't have any small children around the house.
12: I live with my stepson, but he's 35.
11: Well, I'll see you next week, then.
12: Yes, of course. Thank you, Dr. Rivington.
11: Dee Dee will show you out.
13: You're a lucky woman, Mrs. Wunderlich.
12: Oh, I know.
13: Kingston Wunderlich. Isn't he the one who's always giving money to charities?
11: He's the one.
14: Dinah, dear, isn't that outfit a bit extravagant? We are taking a commercial flight.
15: Don't change the subject, Kingston. I want to know why we have to stop and see your mother. We both know how she feels about me.
14: Dearest, we have to change planes there anyway. One day is not going to make any difference. Did you pack my medicine?
15: Oh, you're as bad as she is with your prescriptions and allergy pills.
14: I'm concerned about my health, and you should be too. After all, if I die, you stand to inherit a great deal of money.
15: Darling, don't talk like
14: then
15: that.
14: Then please go and change. Wear something more wife-like.
15: For you?
14: For her.
15: What about Clarence?
14: He'll be too drunk to notice either way.
16: You rang, sir.
14: Jensen, take the luggage down. Mrs. Wunderlich will be along shortly after she's dressed.
16: Yes, sir.
12: Is that all you can say? Good for you.
17: What do you want, a parade? The guy's a crank, I tell you.
12: You're wrong, Clarence. Dr. Rivington is a specialist.
17: Right, and I'm an astronaut.
12: Oh, you shouldn't be drinking so early in the day.
17: Go take one of your pills. Take them all.
12: Oh, you're a very sick young man.
17: Oh, that's funny coming from you.
12: I just don't know what to do with you. Kingston will have to decide.
17: I'm sick of Kingston. My whole life has been Kingston this, Kingston that. He's the sick one in this family.
12: Well, I'm going to ask Dr. Rivington to recommend a psychiatrist.
17: For Kingston?
12: No, for you.
17: Dr. Rivington, isn't that a name?
12: Dr. Rivington is a very nice young man. And you know, he's always smiling.
17: No, I don't doubt it.
12: Oh, well, maybe it just seems that way. Up close, I noticed he has a small scar at the side of his mouth that sort of turns up like this.
17: Wait. Do that again.
12: Like this.
17: Where did you hear about this doctor?
12: At the beauty parlor. I read about him in a pamphlet. I have his address in my purse. Are you planning to see him?
17: As soon as possible.
12: Oh, good. Maybe he can cure you of your drinking.
17: Yeah, and maybe he can.
13: May I help you?
17: Is the doctor in?
13: Oh, yes, but he's indisposed at the moment. May I... sir, you have to make an appointment.
17: I don't need one. Dr. Rivington, I presume?
11: Clarence!

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0: Rivington, healer of the sick. I like that. You got any spirits, Doc?
1: Oh, sure.
0: Not a very steady hand for a physician.
1: Here. Now, what do you want?
0: Oh, not much. Half.
1: Half? Oh, that's ridiculous.
0: Isn't it? I wonder if Kingston Wunderlich would think so.
1: Kingston Wunderlich? Who's he?
0: He's my brother.
1: But your name is Deb.
0: Oh, we're stepbrothers. And your name is Carlson.
1: Now, look, Clarence.
0: Oh, this sure beats bogus encyclopedias. You always were resourceful, Carlson. That disappearing act of yours wasn't bad either.
1: Well, you were drinking up the profits. I couldn't trust you any longer.
0: But you can now. You're going to have to.
2: Kingston, you were panicked. But you do look a little pale around the gills.
3: Well, that's why Diane and I are going to the Virgin Islands to let the sun bake us to a golden brown.
2: Oh, my son, the Globetrotter.
4: Darling, shouldn't we be getting back to the hotel soon?
3: No, we have time.
2: Oh, you'll stay for lunch. I have cucumber sandwiches. They say cucumbers are good for stamina.
3: Oh, Ma, we'd love to.
4: Kingston.
2: Well, run along if you must, dear.
4: I have some shopping to do. You two enjoy yourselves.
2: It was wonderful seeing you again, my dear.
4: A rare treat. Give my love to Clarence.
2: Oh, an impossible woman. I've said that from the beginning.
3: Mother, please.
2: She's the type Clarence would find attractive.
3: By the way, where is Clarence?
2: He went to see a doctor.
3: Clarence went to a doctor? What are those pills, Mother?
2: Oh, these? Oh, nothing. Just a diet supplement.
3: Oh.
2: Yes, Clarence went to see a specialist about his drinking.
3: That doesn't sound like Clarence.
2: He's reforming. He told me he may even look for a job.
0: Dinah?
4: Clarence!
0: What are you doing in town? Are you with Kingston?
4: Would you like a drink, sir?
0: I'll have what she's having. Make it a double. Where's Kingston?
4: At your mother's. Where else?
0: Too bad cancer is not contagious.
4: What do you mean? The old bag has cancer?
0: Not really, but she thinks she does, and she doesn't want Kingston to know.
4: Ah, too bad it's not the real thing.
0: Well, I've got a deal with the doctor. She's going to have a long bout with the disease, but she'll recover.
4: Does she have to?
0: What do you have in mind?
4: I can see that the money goes directly to you, Clarence.
0: I'm with you so far.
4: Then, after a period of time... Well,
0: Well, that could be arranged.
4: Good. Then it's settled?
0: Almost. I have a return favor to ask.
4: I'm listening.
0: You say you and Kingston are leaving town tomorrow. Could you postpone it, say, 3-4 days, a week?
4: I don't see how.
0: If you were to come down with something, a virus,
4: yeah.
0: One that confines you to your hotel room, what floor did you say you were on?
4: 10th floor.
0: And if Kingston were to discover that his mother had terminal cancer, he'd be very depressed. Maybe even suicidal.
4: I couldn't push him out the window.
0: I could. Then that cancer might just kick in sooner than anyone thought.
5: Just our luck. We finally hook into a prime sucker and this Dabs has to show up. Can't we do something about him?
1: Indubitably.
5: Huh?
1: Without question, beyond the shadow of a doubt, yes.
5: Well, what then?
1: Clarence, Mr. Dabbs, is a highly predictable character, a lush.
5: Don't put that away. I need a drink.
1: Not from this bottle. This is Mr. Dabbs' private stock.
5: Huh?
1: One shot of this, and he won't bother us anymore. You see, Dee Dee, we're going to kill him.
6: Now, I work, dig, and ditch, and I'll never get rich, but I've learned me a lesson or two. You judge a good man.

When you're right, don't give in, and beech nuts at the back of your shoe. The great thing about being raised around here is they raise you on beech nuts chewing tobacco. Like they say, beech nuts the tobacco to chew, because it just keeps on getting better, moister, more satisfying. Beech nuts, all you ever need to learn about chewing tobacco. Now, Pop, he might yell, but he taught us it well, and most things he said I still do. I live by my word, don't repeat what I

0: Mrs. Wunderlich.
1: Oh, I want to thank you so much, Doctor, for giving Clarence a job. He must be very busy. He hasn't had a drink in 2 days.
0: Mrs. Wunderlich.
1: Is that my new X-ray?
0: Yes, and I'm afraid it could be better. As you can see, the dark area has not cleared.
1: Oh, is this it, Doctor? Am I washed up?
0: Oh, by no means, Mrs. Wunderlich. I have something far more potent. These pills have never failed.
1: Oh, aren't they colorful?
0: The dosage is the same as the others. However, the recovery period is slightly longer. And then the matter of money. They're exactly twice as expensive.
1: Well, money is no object when it comes to health. My son will take care of me.
0: Ah, good. When you come in next week, I'm certain we'll have more positive results.
2: How do you feel, Mother?
1: Well, the doctor says I'll pull through. Look.
3: Goodbye, Mrs. Wunderlich.
1: Goodbye, dear. Oh, Clarence, will you be home for dinner this evening? Kingston promised to be there.
2: How can he be? Dinah's still sick.
1: Well, he said she'd be looked after.
2: I'll try.
1: I'll expect you.
2: Don't wait up, you old hag.
0: No respect, Clarence.
3: Clarence, would you like a drink?
2: No, thanks.
0: Oh, but you must. We'll drink a toast to cancer.
2: I said no. I've got to have a clear head today. There's some business I have to take care of. Family business.
4: Kingston, open a window, please. It's so stuffy in here.
5: Take your pills first. Those three on the dressing room table.
4: Where did these come from?
5: Mother. She swears by them.
4: There. Now, will you please open the window?
5: Yes, dear. I'll be having dinner with Mother.
4: How is she?
5: Very sick, I'm afraid. She has cancer.
4: How terrible. You don't seem upset.
5: Well, I'm not really. The man who told her is a quack. He calls himself Dr. Rivington, but he's an old con man named Carlson. Clarence used to work with him.
4: What? Kingston, I'm not sure I feel at all well.
5: Oh, lie down, dearest. Those pills will make you sleep.
4: I can't see.
5: Please, Dinah, get back in bed.
4: What have you done? Kingston, you poisoned me.
5: So I have.
4: Oh, Kingston.
5: Mother was right.
6: Clarence.
7: She's dead. He did it. He must have. Why would she kill herself?
0: Now, Clarence, get hold of yourself. Who's dead?
7: He's mad, I tell you. He killed that beautiful girl. He kills her off.
3: He slashed.
0: Now's our chance. Clarence, you need a drink.
7: No. Yes. He must know about her. About us.
0: Here. Now, you drink this. You'll feel better.
7: Yes.
3: Have another.
0: That was stronger stuff than I thought.
3: Someone's coming.
0: Quick, shut the door.
5: Excuse me, nurse. Is the doctor in?
3: We're closed.
5: Ah, Dr. Rivington. I'm Kingston Wunderlich. It's a pleasure. I see my stepbrothers here. Out like a light.
0: Yes, Mr. Wunderlich. He's had a few too many.
5: Poor Clarence. Dead to the world.
0: He's just drunk.
5: Yes, of course. I wanted to stop by and thank you personally for the wonderful way you've treated my mother, Mrs. Wunderlich. I'll do all that's in my power to see that you receive a grant to further your research.
0: My research?
5: Yes. In the treatment of chronic hypochondriacs.
0: I'd appreciate that, sir.
5: Oh, I'm in a frightful hurry at the moment. There's a plane waiting for me. I wonder if you'd be so kind as to do me one small favor.
0: I'd be honored.
5: Since you're closing for the day anyway, could you drop my stepbrother off at home and put him to bed? Here's the key to the house and the address.
0: Oh, well, it's the least we could do. Yes, we'll do it right now.
5: Oh, I wonder if I might use your telephone.
0: Certainly, go right ahead. We'll be going now. Come on, Dee Dee. Grab his legs. Mr. Wunderlich, be sure to turn out the light when you leave.
5: Will do. Ciao. please. I want to report a murder. Yes, a man and a woman. I'm so glad you decided to come with me to the islands. It's good for you to get away.
1: Oh, yes. Especially after all that happened. I still can't get over it. That nice Dr. Rivington and his pretty nurse, murderers.
5: Mm.
1: Oh, well, I still have you, Kingston.
5: When we get back to the States, you'll move in with me. I'll take care of you, Mom.
1: Oh, dear. I do believe I'm coming down with something.
8: Aren't you glad?
9: Glad is what happens when you use Dial soap.
8: Aren't you glad?
9: It starts right out with a clean, fresh scent that's like nothing else.
8: Aren't you glad?
9: To get you going clean.

Rod Serling. 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

Dr. Rivington, presumably as an original radio drama adapted by Kim Weisskopf. William Shatner was heard as Kingston Wunderlich. Featured in the cast were Irene Tidrow, Sam Edwards, Allie Robbins, Marvin Miller, and Alice Backus. 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

0: 31 and a half, 32, 33, 35, 40, and 10 is 50, and 50 is a pound. 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
11: 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This week, Space Exploration Team Captains John Graydon and Buddy Griff experience the dislocating shock of time clash and discover how suddenly the here and now can be transformed into the now and then of

0: Starlab Control, this is Pandora. We seem to be having a receiver malfunction. Would you repeat that?
1: Correct your approach vector, Captain. You're 19 degrees off course.
0: All right. 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
1: Don't just see what you can do, Captain. Make a decision. You're running out of time.
2: What's going on, Jerry?
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0: How's that, Starlab? 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
0: Roger.
2: Why are you guiding him in, Jerry? Is there something wrong with your navigational computer?
1: It blew a decoder module 5 minutes into the approach. And that guy is the worst pilot I've ever...
0: There's no way we can abort our approach, Starlab. We've got a retro malfunction.
1: Hit the collision alert, Mara.
3: Attention, docking bay 7. This is an emergency alert. All personnel, please clear the area. Repeat, clear the area. Docking officer Clark, contact the bridge.
4: Jerry, it's Bill Clark.
5: Any chance he might make it?
4: Not unless you believe in miracles.
5: Okay, Bill, get out of there.

0: That's right, Commissioner. The Pandora's guidance computer and retro system hadn't been serviced in over 2 years. And the crew couldn't get out because the explosive bolts on the emergency hatch malfunctioned. If our EFC crew hadn't put out the fire so fast, everyone aboard the Pandora would have burned alive.
1: Commissioner, when is the Xeon Corporation going to forget about petroleum and wake up to the fact that this is the 21st century?
2: They can't afford to wake up, Mara. Their 20th century petroleum investments still account for 60% of their assets.
3: The only way they can make a profit on that petroleum is by selling it on Stella Vista.
0: But Xeon owns Stella Vista. What are they doing, selling it to themselves?
3: No, they're selling it to the independent mining companies out there.
2: Xeon has it all figured out, Mara. If a company wants to lease mineral rights on Stella Vista, they can do it. But only if they agree to use obsolete fossil fuel equipment. This way, Xeon not only makes money on their mineral leases, but they have a captive market for their petroleum.
1: Well, if that isn't extortion, I don't know what is.
2: Ethically, it is extortion, Mara. Legally, it's known as taking care of business.
3: The good news is that Xeon will have to keep its tanker fleet grounded until we finish our investigation of what happened today. Don't worry. Xeon won't be putting up any more tankers like the Pandora.
1: Do you know about the original Pandora, Commissioner?
0: The one in Greek mythology?
3: Well, my Greek mythology is a little rusty. But I believe Pandora was sent to Earth to punish mankind. I don't remember why. But I do remember she had some kind of magic box.
0: The fire of heaven, Commissioner. She was sent to punish mankind for accepting the fire of heaven from Prometheus. And when she opened that box, she released an eternity of human suffering. You know, I thought about that today when the Pandora split open in the docking bay. What happened was so ugly and terrifying. For a split second, I saw everything mankind had suffered during the last century. All because the oil of the earth, like the fire of heaven, had been used to make people small instead of great.
4: Alien Worlds will continue.

0: Alien Worlds continues. 18 hours after the oil tanker Pandora has split open and exploded in Docking Bay 7, an ISA disaster investigation team and a Zeon Corporation space tug arrive at Starlab from Earth. 10 hours later, the crew of the Pandora is taken to the nearby Stargazer security station for interrogation. And as the Zeon Corporation tug prepares to tow the burned-out hull of the Pandora back to Earth, Starlab scientists, technicians, and space exploration team officers begin a new day.
1: Skipper, when we get to Valaria this afternoon, let's ask their science master, what's his name again?
2: Galen Virago.
1: Yeah. Let's ask Galen Virago if we can go for a spin in that time machine of his.
2: Oh, I don't think so, buddy.
1: Where would you go if you could take a ride in it? I'd like to go back to 1939 and have Lamont Cranston teach me how to cloud men's minds.
2: Lamont Cranston?
1: Yeah, the Shadow. He knew what evil lurked in the hearts of men.
2: And how did he know that?
1: When he clouded their minds, they told him the truth, the whole truth, and nothing but the truth.
2: I see. And what exactly would you do if you had the power to cloud men's minds?
1: I'd use it to cloud women's minds.
2: Sexist pill.
1: Coink, coink, coink, coink.
3: Morning, Captain Graydon. Captain Grill?
2: Yeah, good morning, Cindy.
1: Cindy, have you had your mind clouded lately?
3: No, not since I read Six Characters in Search of an Author.
1: What's that, Cindy, a novel?
3: It's a play, Luigi Pirandello, 1921. The characters in the play are rehearsing the play when six other people show up, claiming to be characters the author left out of the play when he wrote it.
1: Were any of the people who showed up named Lamont Cranston by any chance?
3: No, Captain, not even by any chance. Now, how about breakfast? You ready to order?
2: Can you give us a few more minutes, Cindy? We're waiting for Dr. Cassidy and Commissioner White.
3: Okay.
1: Gee, I wonder what's keeping Mara.
2: I don't know. Maybe Commissioner White's shuttle was late.
1: Yeah, that tanker accident is really... Oh, here she comes now.
4: Morning, John. Buddy.
2: Hello, Mara.
1: Hi. Where's Commissioner White?
4: He spent most of the night with the ISA Legal Bureau, drafting the order to ground Zeon's tanker fleet. He's going to deliver it this afternoon, so he suggested we go on to Valaria without him.
2: Well, does that mean he's going to miss the time machine demonstration?
4: Just the parallel dimension drone pod playback, which I'm sure Galen will be happy to repeat. The commissioner said he'd be here tomorrow morning around 10, so when he arrives, you two can warp back here in the Solaris, pick him up, and warp back to Valaria again, okay?
2: Okay.
4: Let me see that menu, buddy. I'm starving.
1: Here you go.
4: Thank you. Ooh, those Neo cheese crepes look delicious, don't they?
1: Cheese? Mm. You know, that reminds me of a story.
4: Oh, dear.
1: There was this guy who had a mouse in his house. So he went out and bought a mouse trap. But when he got it home, he noticed he was out of cheese. You know what he used for bait? A picture of some cheese. And you know what he found in the trap the next morning?
4: Do tell.
1: A picture of a mouse.
4: Buddy.
0: Meanwhile, on Valaria, science master Galen Virago and his apprentice Marika Zarnos enter the chronology pavilion of Valaria's Magnitude 5 research complex. Standing in the center of the pavilion, illuminated by the cool white light of 200 free-floating microlamps, is the experimental time machine. A large 20-sided chamber made of semi-opaque metal. Suspended above the chamber is the penetrator capsule, a teardrop-shaped pod made of bright, seamless metal, which Galen and Marika have used to record fragments of the Earth's past.
5: Marika, I want to conduct one last test before Dr. Cassidy arrives. Lower the pod into the chamber. Are the chamber seals secure?
6: Yes, Galen. The REM scale indicators read 0 point blue.
5: Rotate the chamber until its decoders interlock with the pod's Yerushalayim data
6: Yerushalim interlock. Confirmed.
5: Interface the decoder lenses with day 12, month 4, AD 33, Earth.
6: Decoder lenses stable at subcycle 9-point yellow.
5: Focus them on the subspan 303 and isolate the dimension.
6: Dimensional isolation confirmed. I have the execution site on the screen.
5: Is the deciphering terminal translating into Anglophonic?
6: Yes.
5: Cross-link the audio sensors.

0: Yeah. How about you, Mara?
1: Fine, buddy. Fine, buddy. Fine, John. Fine, John.
0: What's the problem, Mara?
1: I still have double vision from the warp through.
0: Oh, so do we, Mara.
1: Terrific.
0: So, here we are. Six characters in search of Valaria. Oh, speaking of Valaria, there it is. Screen 9, Skip.
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2: Roger. I'll take it down to 1,200 kph, buddy.

0: to them, for they know not what they do.
1: No, Mike, please. If I'd seen that when we first got here, you know, I really don't think I could have made it through the day. They all just stood there and watched him die.
2: Someday you must tell me about that holy man and why he was submitted to such torture and pain. We will, Galen. May I be permitted to say something about the three of you?
3: Of course.
2: The way you've reacted to the tragic events of your planet's past leads me to believe that if the Earth had always been inhabited by spirits like yours, much of what we've seen here today would never have happened.
4: Hours later, as Valaria's twin suns tint the morning sky a pale, crystalline yellow, the Valarian Comm Center receives a transmission from Starlab.
5: Please inform Dr. Cassidy that Commissioner White has arrived, that he'll meet Captain Graydon and Captain Griff in docking Bay 31.
4: Half an hour later, Buddy and John board the Solaris, and as Mara and Galen watch from the Valaria Tracking Center, the sleek white SET interceptor blasts off for Starlab.

0: We're ready to warp through, Mora. Can you still see us?
1: Affirmative, John. The resolution on this screen is so good I can practically see into the cockpit.
0: How many fingers am I holding up, Mora?
1: 13?
0: Skipper, she really can see into the cockpit. All right, here we go. Warp through in 5 seconds. Mora, it's all turning inside out. Mora!
1: John! Buddy! Galen, what's happening?
2: Just a moment. Just a moment. The Parsec device. The Parsec device aboard the Solaris has experienced a primary decoder malfunction. The ship is passing through the time-space continuum in reverse.
1: Galen, the ship's back on the screen. John, buddy, do you read me?
3: Yes, Ma. I read you.
1: John?
3: Ma, help us. We become children.
4: Alien Worlds will continue.
5: Pardon me. Isn't that a Cadbury chocolate bar? I've never tried one.
6: Oh, that's too bad.
5: Do you mind if I have a teensy piece?
6: Hey, you took my bar.
5: I'll just take a little bit.
6: It was for my wife and me.
5: Oh, she'll love it. See, this is great. You know you can get carried away with this stuff?
6: Yes, I've noticed.
5: Oh, come on, it's a big bar.
6: It's getting smaller.
7: When people get a taste of a big, thick Cadbury chocolate bar, they get very carried away. 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
6: Can I have my Cadbury back now?
5: 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Oh, well, I guess I got carried away.
7: You'll get carried away with Cadbury.
4: If you would like to make direct contact with Alien Worlds, get a pencil and paper ready, and I'll give you our star coordinates at the end of the program. Alien Worlds continues. During a routine time-space continuum warp-through, John and Buddy are sent 30 years into the past when the Starsmith Parsec Accelerator aboard the Solaris malfunctions.
0: Mora, it's all turning inside out.
4: And when the Solaris finally emerges from its dimensional inversion...
3: Ma, help us. We become children.
4: Science Master Galen Virago immediately orders the launch of a pilot drone, which locks onto the Solaris and returns it to Valaria. Two hours later, Buddy and John are once again standing before the Valarian time chamber.
8: Well, Buddy, looks like you're gonna get that right after all.
9: Yeah. You will be joining me, of course.
8: Naturally. It isn't every day that we get a chance to ride the Whirlwind.
9: The Whirlwind?
8: It's part of a verse by an 18th century English writer named Joseph Addison. My mother used to read his poems to me.
9: How does the rest of the verse go?
8: Let me see. And please the Almighty's orders to perform. Rides in the whirlwind and directs the storm. Kind of sums up our situation, doesn't it?
9: It sure does.
1: Galen, are you absolutely certain there's no danger?
2: They won't be harmed, Mora. Marika has transported me into Valaria's past many times.
1: You didn't indicate that in the communique you sent to Commissioner White.
2: I didn't indicate it in the communiques I transmitted to the other planets either.
1: Why not?
2: Marika?
10: This is our third machine, Mora. And during its construction, we decided that the secrets of time travel would be shared only with those who understand that all life is sacred and that all living things, no matter how small, have an infinity of their own that must be respected.
2: Those who do not understand that are the ones who will use time travel to dangerously manipulate not only their own destinies, but the destinies of others.
10: If, during yesterday's drone pod demonstration, you and Buddy and John had reacted indifferently to the tragic events of your planet's past, we would have sent you away this morning.
2: And if, as you went away, this accident had transformed all three of you, we would have simply closed our eyes and put you out of our minds.
11: Then you were testing us.
10: Time is a fragile thing, Mora, and its control can be permitted to exist only where fragile things are loved.
9: Well, Mora, it looks like we've passed the test of time after all.
11: Do you both still feel the same? I mean, you're not frightened or anything like that.
8: Nothing's changed, Mara. It's like Galen said earlier. The physical organism changes during time reversal, but consciousness doesn't. It feels good to be alive inside a child's body. We're not young, we're not old, and we're not afraid.
10: The chamber is ready, Galen. I've interfaced their time, date, and place of birth information with the alternate reality decoders, and the dimensional inversion lenses are stable at subcycle 6 point violet.
2: Buddy, John, go into the chamber now. Cross-link the audio sensors, Marika.
10: John, Buddy, can you hear me?
12: Yes. Do you want us to lie down on these recliners, Marika?
10: Yes.
2: Now, close your eyes and relax. During the reversal, you will both be transported back to the separate moments of your birth, and then return to the here and now. You will be unconscious when you return, and you will have no memory of what happened to you aboard the Solaris.
12: Okay, Galen. See you later, Mara. Goodbye. See you soon.
2: Begin the cycle, Marie.

0: It's all turning inside out.
1: Mara, it's all coming inside out.
0: Shit.

0: Don't be afraid.
1: Don't be afraid.
2: Time is a fragile thing. Its control can be permitted to exist only where fragile things are not.
3: Time is an illusion. We're not passing through it. It's passing through us.
4: I am physical. I am dying. I am divine.
5: Shall we return to the sea without you?
1: I've never missed you as much as I do now.
6: Laura, it's all turning.
7: Oh,

0: Hi, buddy.
1: Maura, what happened? It's nearly 4 in the afternoon. Have I been asleep all this time?
0: More or less.
1: Well, where's John? What about Commissioner White?
0: John just woke up, too. And Commissioner White decided to take his own ship. He'll be here in about half an hour. How do you feel?
1: Like Rip Van Winkle must have felt when he woke up. Spaced out and hungry at the feet of kangaroo. Well, that's funny.
0: What?
1: What's the date today, Maura?
0: November 14th. Why?
1: Well, the calendar on my watch. I just noticed it. It says May 23rd. My birthday.

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Associate producer, Ron Thompson. Music director, Tom Rounds. 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And now, if you'd like to make direct contact with the cast and crew of Alien Worlds, here's our address. 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Let us hear from you. And so, until next week, this is Roger Dressler inviting you to join us for our next adventure, Death Song, from the Elsewhere and Elsewhen of

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8: Have you finished, Bill?
9: 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One or two things to dry.
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9: A very special retort. Be careful, it took a long time to make.
8: Chemical glassware always looks as though you can make coffee in it.
9: I dare say you could if there was such a thing as coffee these days.
8: How are you getting on?
9: Not bad, we need more coal.
8: You had a ton the other day.
9: Oh, I want a lot more than that.
8: Darling, what are you going to do with it?
9: Boil up seawater for salt, then make metallic sodium, then sodium cyanide.

0: I hope.
1: Surely there's an easier way of getting salt.
0: The nearest mine's in Worcestershire.
1: And the nearest coal mine?
0: In Kent.
1: And how do you get there from the Isle of Wight in these hard times?
0: There's a tank landing craft lying off Cowes. She's quite sound, and Michael thinks he can get the engines running. I'm going to suggest to the committee that we load her up with a bulldozer and half a dozen trucks, run along the coast of Dover, and see if we can't bash our way through.
1: You may not get much of a welcome from the miners.
0: We'll take some flour and cloth to trade with them.
1: If there are any.
0: There were last month. Ivan was over there in the helicopter. They're fairly well organized and quite friendly. We might start a regular trade. Far better than raiding household stocks in Portsmouth.
1: You know, it's surprising that, how little there is in people's coal cellars.
0: It was May.
1: Hmm? When it happened? Oh, yes. It's May now.
0: 6 years ago.
1: Oh, come in.
2: Oh, good, Bill. I've caught you. And your cellar.
1: Hello.
0: Well, Elspeth, we were just knocking on.
2: Oh, no, you're not. I've got this thing working and you're going to use it.
1: What is it?
2: A deep brick corner.
0: Oh,
2: we've got a gear to the voltage of the generator at long last, and you're both going to talk to it.
0: Say what?
2: Everything. It's for the history.
0: Why me?
2: Because you were in on the disaster before it even happened. From the Triffid angle, at any rate.
0: Couldn't I just write it down?
2: No. Two reasons. One, you'll never do it, and two, the girl who will transcribe it is blind. As you very well know, seeing she's one of your wives.
1: Sheila?
2: Yes. Now, come on.
0: Oh, surely there's no reason to start tonight.
2: I've got to take advantage of every minute the generator's on. Now, off you go.
0: Well, Lord, I don't know. It's difficult to think oneself back into the middle 50s. Well, half the things we've been talking about would mean nothing to someone living then.
1: Have a heart, Bill. We were living then.
0: Oh, you can't have been more than three.
2: Go on, Bill.
0: I was 9 when a man called Umberto Palangueth was shown into the office of the managing director of the Arctic and European Fish Oil Company. It wasn't the first time he had been there.
3: Ah, Mr. Palangueth, do sit down. I'm afraid I was in conference last time you came.
4: Yes.
3: We analyzed that sample of oil which you left for us.
4: Yes.
3: Very interesting.
4: I imagine that you might think so.
3: Vegetable oil, of course.
4: But with a far higher vitamin content than any of your fish oils.
3: Oh, yes, I agree. As a matter of fact, to be candid, we've never seen anything quite like it.
4: You will. It will be on the market in quantity in about 8 years from now.
3: Oh, yes.
4: Not if you can help it. Is that what you're thinking, eh?
3: I wouldn't put it quite as crudely as
4: that. No. But I am a crude fellow, so I'll say it for you. Also, I will tell you that you haven't got a hope of stopping it. The experimental station where this sample was produced is a long way off, both in geography and in ideology.
3: What is your nationality, Mr. Pellinger?
4: South American and quite irrelevant. I am a citizen of the world. Not without friends.
3: Hmm. I heard they were experimenting with sunflower seed oil, but it isn't there.
4: No, not sunflowers.
3: Some kind of nut?
4: No. I understand it is an entirely new species. Here is a picture of it.
3: Good Lord, what an incredible thing. It is a plant.
4: Oh, certainly.
3: It looks like a cross between a giraffe and a cairn terrier, covered in leaves.
4: It is a cross between a great many things, some of them not nice. But in a few years' time, it will be producing a far better oil than yours, at half your present price.
3: What are you offering, and how much do you want for it?
4: I offer you a tray of fertilized seeds 6 months from now, and I want £100,000.
3: Do you?
4: If you consider all the implications, you will find that I am being very reasonable.
3: I shall have to consult my fellow directors.
4: Naturally. I would like an advance of £25,000.
3: That's rather high.
4: Not really. You see, I shall have to buy myself a jet aircraft, and it had better be a good one.
0: But not good enough. He landed by night on a flat Siberian waste. A man ran up to the plane with a box under his arm and got in. Palangueth took off at once and climbed steeply. Somewhere high over the Pacific, they caught up with him and quite justifiably blew the plane to pieces. After the fragments had dropped away and the pursuers had followed them down to sea level, There was nothing left but a trail of white vapor. Only it wasn't vapor. It was a cloud of seeds, so gossamer-like that they even floated on that thin air until they drifted down into the winds of the world.
2: Good. Keep it going, Bill. How much of that is speculation?
0: Not much. A gentleman called Fedor turned up a couple of years later and said he'd helped to organize it, laid out landing lights and so on. He'd heard the planes in pursuit of Palenget. Besides, there's no other way to account for the fact that Trifid suddenly appeared in half a dozen different parts of the world at once. We even had one in our back garden. I was 15 at the time.
2: Dad! Do you know there's a mystery behind the compost heap?
3: Go on with you. Pull the other one.
2: No, really? It's a peculiar plant. Do come and look. Between the berberies and the fence. There.
4: My word, yes, Billy, you're right. Ach, it's very odd indeed.
2: I can't find it in any of the books. Not flowers of the field or anything.
4: It looks kind of foreign.
2: There's a sort of coiled thing, like a fern shoot in that trumpet-shaped thing at the top of the stem. Look. And a lot of dead flies floating about inside.
4: It's no beauty, whatever it is. We'll dig it up next time we're having a bonfire.
2: Oh, no, Dad. Please not.
4: What do you want to do with it?
2: Oh, study it. You know, take its measurements and keep a record of its growth.
4: Oh, all right, then. But I wish you'd spend as much time on arithmetic as you do on nature study.
2: Oh, Dad, it's not nature study. It's biology.
4: Whatever you call it, it's
2: grown a further 12 centimeters. The coiled part in the center of the calyx looks almost like a spring. I found a dead bird lying on the ground beside it today, but it seems to have no connection. My 16th birthday, I was given a book about nuclear energy. October the 9th. I was standing beside it yesterday when the four little twigs at the base of the stem began to vibrate against it. They made a sort of pattering sound. This is new. I've applied for a job I saw in the paper. It's to be a trainee with the Arctic and European Oil Company Limited. I think it's palm oil and whales and groundnuts. It might be interesting, but I don't expect I shall get it.
3: Do sit down, Mr.
2: Mason. Oh, William Mason, sir.
3: Ah, yes. My name's Lucknor. I'm in charge of research. Now tell me something about yourself.
2: What sort of thing, sir?
3: Oh, what you like doing, why you want to join Arctic European. Just talk to me.
2: Well, sir, I'm interested in plants and animals and things that live.
3: Mm-hmm.
2: I don't like figures much, or sitting at a desk.
3: Now, what experience have you?
2: Biology at school. It was my best subject. And I've done some research on my own.
3: On what?
2: Well, there's a plant in our garden that nobody knows about, and I've kept a sort of record of it.
3: What does it look like?
2: It has a circular bowl covered with leaves, which at present is 210.5 centimeters in circumference. From it springs a stem which is 82 centimeters in circumference and 120 centimeters in height from the bowl. The whole plant standing 210 centimeters from the ground.
3: Yes, that's very thorough. Now tell me what it looks like.
2: Oh, like a kind of shaggy, leafy giraffe with no legs.
3: What?
2: And a leafy calyx where the head would be. I'm sorry, it's not a very good description.
3: Oh, yes, it is. Has it got four twiglets growing straight up from the base of the stem?
2: Yes.
3: And inside the calyx a coil thing which might be a stamen?
2: Yes, that's it.
3: Indeed it is. Get me the chairman, would you? How long has it been there?
2: 6 months since I noticed it. Oh, but it was well established then.
3: Are you... Walter Lucknor, sir. I have a young man sitting in front of me who's been growing a trifid in his back garden. Yes, sir, I will. We're going up to see him. He'll be free in a moment.
2: A trifid? Is that what it's called?
3: Yes, and in 2 years' time, it will be the reason for this company's existence.
2: But what does it do?
3: Produces an oil that wipes the floor with any of our present products. Some seeds were accidentally dispersed a year or two ago. And we've just had reports that specimens have been found in the tropics. I'm going out to Ecuador next week to bring some home.
5: Yours is the first report in a temperate country.
6: Oh, but why Triffid? Surely that means three-pronged.
5: Yours hasn't walked yet, I take it.
6: Walked?
5: Obviously not. But when it's between 18 months and 2 years old, it will lift its three main roots from the ground and walk on them. Hence, Triffid.
6: But no plants walk, sir.
5: They do now. And by the way, you've got the job.
0: But I very nearly lost it. I went home hopping with excitement, and the first thing I did was to go into the garden and take a look at my Triffid. I bent down and examined the roots. For the first time, I noticed that there were indeed three of them. I began to scrape the earth away from them with a vague idea that the thing might walk sooner. I was conscious of a slight movement above me, and then something cracked across my face like a whip. I woke up in bed with a puzzled-looking doctor standing over me. I was the first person in England to be stung by a Triffid.
2: Yes, and how did you survive it?
0: Simply because it wasn't fully grown. By the time I'd recovered, Walter was back from Ecuador with a dozen mature specimens, and he'd already discovered that the sting would kill a man instantly. He'd also discovered that if you cut the sting off, the Triffid was harmless. Well, I went down to Worthing with him, and we set up the first Triffid nursery together. You know what happened in the next few years. The wretched things were so successful as oil producers that we reared more and more of them until... Well, here we are today.
2: Yes, good. Now, can't you give me something more personal, Bill? I mean, you worked with them more than anyone.
0: Except Walter. He really understood Triffids.
2: Go on, Bill.
0: I remember once sitting on a bank looking at a field of tethered Triffids one evening, just about sunset. What a row they're making.
5: Yes. They're talkative tonight, aren't they?
0: I wonder if it's the weather. They seem to do it more when it's dry.
5: Do you talk more when it's dry?
0: Talk?
5: Yes, do you?
0: Well, you don't really think that's what they're doing.
5: Well, why not?
0: Well, it's absurd. Plants talking to each other.
5: You once said they couldn't walk.
0: Yes, but that's a mechanical thing. If they talked, it would mean they had some intelligence.
5: Haven't you ever noticed that when they sting, they seem to go for the face of the hands?
0: Yes.
5: And especially for the eyes.
0: Well, that's probably accidental.
5: Possibly. But it could be because they want to reduce our advantage. Sight is our only advantage, you know.
0: What, over those vegetables?
5: Yes. Now, you just think. If you were blind and alone in a field with a Triffid, what could you do? For a start, you'd starve to death. But the Triffid wouldn't. It could exist on flies until it found you. Then it would only have to root itself beside your body and wait.
0: Oh, that's a nice thought.
5: And here's another one. In some parts of Africa, they've been known to surround villages at night and kill the inhabitants.
0: But we've never found anything like a brain. They're the same as any other plant when you dissect them.
5: All the same, if there was some catastrophe which made us weaker, it would automatically make them stronger. Especially now we've stopped docking them to improve their quality.
0: Well, I don't see what catastrophe.
5: Probably none. But the scientists have been playing with some pretty odd things lately. Look at all these artificial satellites. Nobody knows what's in them or how many there are. Or how controllable he may be.
0: But do you really think there's anything to worry about?
5: I don't know. Anyhow, it's no use worrying. While there's money in Triffids, there'll be Triffids. We'll tap this lot tomorrow. Have my mask and gloves ready, will you?
0: I've often wondered what happened to Walter. He'd have been useful to us now. It was a year afterwards that he saved my eyesight and my life. We were examining some specimens when one of them smacked out at me with its sting and a few drops of poison came through the meshes of the mask and went into my eyes. He got me back to the lab at once and gave me the antidote, but I had to go into hospital for a week or two. They sent me to St. Mary's right in the middle of London. I'd been there 10 days when the Night of the Green Flashes took place. You probably remember how reports came in over the air all day long from places which were already having their night, telling of a fantastic display of lights in the upper atmosphere, and by evening, everyone who could get to a window or climb on a roof was gazing up, hoping for a free firework display. As soon as darkness fell, I could hear the ahs and oohs, not only from the hospital staff, but from the whole city outside. I began to feel that a gigantic party was being given to which only I had not been invited. Do shut the window, nurse.
7: Oh, it's marvelous, Mr. Mason. Really, it is. They say it's a comet, you know. Green and white flashes all over the sky.
0: And bright red buses clashing their gears all down the street. I know. Surely you can see just as well with it shut.
7: Oh, aren't we just in a bad mood tonight? Of course. It's a shame, really, you having your eyes still bandaged. Still, it's not for long now.
0: What time tomorrow will they do the unbandaging?
7: Sister said 11:30, but Mr. Palmer may be a bit late.
0: Oh. Well, what's happened?
7: Oh, that was a bright one. It lit up the whole room. You can see everybody standing on the rooftops watching. Oh, there's another. It's quite dazzling. Oh, what a pity you couldn't see it.
0: Yes, isn't it? Now, do go away. There's a good girl.
7: Have you everything you want?
0: Yes, I think so. Is the radio there where it should be? Yes.
7: Then I'll leave you for
0: some
7: now.
0: Some music.
7: I look in there to see you settle down. Good night.
0: Good night.
8: Oh, and there's another tremendous flash right across the whole sky.
0: No.
8: I expect you can hear the crowd. They're like children at a firework display. From where I'm standing on the top of Primrose Hill, I can see hundreds of faces all turned upwards to watch this astonishing spectacle which began over the Pacific 12 hours ago and by now must have been seen by 90% of the world's population. It's believed that the Earth is passing through a belt of meteoric debris caused by the passing of a comet, and I really do urge anyone who possibly can to watch it. The whole sky is pulsating with vivid streaks and flashes of light, and the whole of London, right across to the Surrey Hills, stands out brilliantly in the hard green glare. All the usual features of a London crowd are present, from the man with a sandwich board announcing the end of the world to the man you can probably hear not far away from me. Yes, he's doing quite a good trade too. Some of the brighter flashes really make you blink. Oh, there's a splendid one right across.
0: Oh, shut up and let me get some sleep. 6, 8. Oh, it must be so. It is 8. What a damn disorganized hospital. Where's that bell? Well, come on. Nurse. Sister! Hey, come here! Incompetent fools leaving me like this, supposing there was a fire. Nurse! Nurse! Who's that? Is someone there?
9: Whose room's this?
0: Mine. Aren't you the house surgeon?
9: Yes, Mr. Mason.
0: Oh, can't you see?
9: No.
0: What?
9: I'm blind. I woke up blind. I've been trying to find someone to help me.
0: I'm afraid I'm in the same state unless you care to help me off with these bandages.
9: Where are you?
0: Here. That's the end of the bed. Now, look, work your way up. My hand. We must look a comic couple.
9: I'm not laughing.
0: I won't be if the treatment hasn't worked. There's a pin at the back I can't quite manipulate.
9: Like that?
0: Thanks. It's like unwinding a maple.
9: Oh, you better do it yourself. Are the curtains drawn?
0: I suppose so. Nobody's coming to undraw them. The whole staff must have a hangover or something after last night. I can see.
9: Clearly?
0: Perfectly. The curtains are green. I always thought they were blue. I don't know why. Well, it's like my clothes are here. Oh, you don't know what it's like being able to see again.
9: I can imagine.
0: Oh, yes, of course. I'm sorry. How can I help you?
9: Take me along the passage to Lister Ward. There's a telephone in the sister's room.
0: Oh, this way. Oh, hold my arm. All right?
9: Yes?
0: Place sounds like a madhouse.
9: There must be someone on duty somewhere.
0: Is the ward at the end of the passage?
9: There are swing doors. Sister's room is on the right before you get there.
10: Oh, wait a moment. There's someone in the ward calling out. We'll see what they want. It's all dark. Anything wrong?
11: There'll be water, no breakfast, nothing.
12: I pull the curtains back, mate.
10: All right. Wait here, Doctor. We can't leave them in the dark.
9: Yeah, of course not.
10: There.
12: Oh, go on.
10: What?
12: What a muck about, mate. Pull the curtains proper. We can't see a thing.
10: Yeah, go on, pull them. But I have.
9: He's blind, too, like me. We're all blind.
12: Oh!
9: Quick, let's get out of here.
10: This looks like the room.
9: Give me the telephone.
10: On the table. There.
9: Dead. I thought it would be.
10: What's happened? What is it?
9: Everyone's blind. Finished.
10: There must be something we can do.
9: Yes. This is the fifth floor, isn't it?
10: Yes.
9: Where's the window?
10: You're facing it.
9: Thank you.
10: No. Oh, God. Oh, my God.
12: Where's anyone? Come on.
10: The stairs! Who's there? Don't move if you're on the stairs and can't see.
7: He knocked me over. I couldn't see him coming. Is that Mr. Mason?
10: Yes. I took the bandages off. I can see. Are you hurt?
7: Bruised a bit, that's all. I was washing the diabetic in number 7. And I suddenly couldn't see. And he couldn't either. Then I went for help. But there's nobody.
10: All right, all right. Don't worry. Let's get out of this place. Which is the best way?
7: Straight down these stairs and through the main hall. What about the man who fell?
10: I'm afraid he's dead.
7: Oh, no.
10: Hold on. Now, there are 4 steps coming. 1, 2, that's right. Here's a landing. You turn right. What's that?
7: The children's ward. Oh, we must go to them.
10: There's nothing we can do at the moment. Look, 4 more steps. Now, turn right.
7: Where?
10: Here's the main hall. Across here. Stop now. Here's the door. Now, forward.
7: No. I'd rather stay here. I don't want to go. Out!
10: This place is a nightmare.
7: What place isn't like this? Besides, I know my way around here. Blindfold.
10: There'll be no food. Nothing.
7: I feel safer here. Besides, they're the children.
10: What can you do for them?
7: Make them a little less frightened. I am a nurse, after all.
10: You want me to stay?
7: No. You must go out and do what you can. Goodbye.
10: The street was empty and horribly silent. There seemed no particular reason to go in any direction, but after a moment's pause, I set off towards the West End, skirting a fruit lorry which had run across the pavement and deposited its load of oranges in the gutter. I badly wanted a drink. I crossed the road to a pub called the Alamein Arms. The door was open and a lugubrious song came from the interior.
13: Don't bury me at all. Just...
14: Oh, that's gin. What's this one? Ports. It's ablazing with ports.
13: Hi.
14: Who's that?
10: Are you open?
14: Just broken the window, haven't I? Of course I'm open.
10: I need a drink.
14: Who are you, anyway?
10: From the hospital.
14: Can you see?
10: Yes.
14: Is this whiskey I've got here?
10: No, peppermint.
14: Jump blazes with peppermint. Farm me a bottle of whiskey, Doc.
10: Okay, I'm doctor enough for that, anyhow. This one's whiskey.
14: Thanks. Help yourself.
10: I'll have a brandy, if I may.
14: Anything you like.
10: You get drunk if you take it down like that.
14: I am drunk. And I've got to get drunker. Do you know what? I'm blind. That's what I am. I'm blind as a bat. Everybody's blind as a bat except you. It's that ruddy comet. Green shooting stars. Now everyone's blind. Do you see green shooting stars?
10: No.
14: There you are, then. Proves it. You didn't see them. You aren't blind. Everyone else saw them. All blind as bats.
10: Are you sure it's everyone?
14: Listen. You can't hear yourself talking most days, not with the door open.
10: I see what you mean.
14: It's obvious, really.
10: Are you the landlord?
14: What if I am?
10: I want to pay.
14: Yeah, forget it. You know why? Because money's no use to a dead man. That's what I am after a few more drinks.
10: You look all right.
14: What's the good of living blind as a bat? That's what my wife said. She was right. And she more guts than what I have. When she found out the kids were blind too, she took them into her bed with her and turned on the gas.
10: Oh, my.
14: That's what she did. I hadn't the guts to stick with them. But I will have soon. I'm going back up there soon when I'm drunk enough.
10: No.
14: Why not? Give me one reason why not. You can't.
10: It's wrong.
14: No. Nothing's left to be wrong. If you can't see that, you're blinder than me. Drunk enough to do it now. Here I come, girls. Here I come.
10: I didn't stop him or try to follow him. I watched him go. Then I knocked back the last of my brandy and went out into the silent street.
15: That was episode 1 of The Day of the Triffids, a serial for broadcasting in 6 episodes by Giles Cooper from the novel by John Wyndham, with Patrick Barr as Bill Mason. Production for the BBC is by Peter Watts.

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1: You unlock this door with the key of imagination. Beyond it is another dimension, a dimension of sound, a dimension of sight, a dimension of mind. You're moving into a land of both shadow and substance, of things and ideas. You've just crossed over into the Twilight Zone.

0: The date is Tuesday, September 11th, 1864. We are encamped outside Atlanta, and the destruction goes on. I know not what history will make of this conflagration, but I have witnessed it at close range. I feel it my duty to set down these observations before the prism of time colors them in a different light. As to the present battle, then my words may seem harsh, but I assure you, this is how it was. We charged the enemy's works and carried them with a bayonet. The earth ran red. The air was filled with the screams of the wounded and dying. But we were many, and they were few. And so we triumphed. Nonetheless, and despite urgings to the contrary, the battle raged on. The city was ours. There was no need to destroy save that which could be of use in the fight against us, but Sherman was drunk with victory. He himself started fires, the flames which annihilated that great citadel of grace and beauty. One of us should have sent a ball into Sherman's brain. It would have been so easy. But somehow we couldn't, and that devil knew it. He knew it, and he mocked us for our cowardice. The good die young, I've heard him remark. If you're evil enough, you'll live forever. And with that, the entry from Major Skelton's diary ends. So it was that the Union soldiers burned Atlanta. Questions?
1: Professor Jameson?
0: Yes.
1: The books I've read don't describe the Battle of Atlanta that way.
0: Oh, I know. Confusing, isn't it? But as someone once said, history is bunk. Who was it now? I should know that.
2: Henry Ford.
0: Yes, of course. That's it. Mr. Ford. Thank you, Professor Kittredge. Helps when a Nobel Prize winner sits in on your class. You should drop by more often, Sam.
2: You seem to do quite well without me.
0: I could always use a good teaching assistant. So, to sum up today's lecture, the Union soldiers did indeed burn Atlanta for no good reason after the battle was won. You may have seen a more pictorial version in the motion picture Gone with the Wind, but I assure you, the conquering troops took no pleasure in their work. They were forced to it by a man they hated more than they could ever hate the rebels. An ugly, sullen, appallingly brutal general named William Tecumseh Sherman. The history books have glorified this monster, attributing to him qualities of courage and integrity. Trust me, he had no such qualities. He was just a small, evil man with tiny red eyes and a dirty beard and a way of talking that made you quietly want to slit his throat.
3: What a great lecture.
4: I really like this class.
5: Professor Jameson makes it so real.
4: I forgot to take notes.
3: Oh, you can borrow mine.
4: When is the test?
5: I don't know.
4: I think it's next Tuesday.
6: It has been said that universities are worlds unto themselves, inhabited by the young. These are the inhabitants of Collins University, a very small world indeed, young people hungering for knowledge, which can be imparted only by age. You have just met Walter Jameson, for 12 years the college's most popular and respected history professor. Students crowd his lecture hall and listen in fascination as he brings the dead past to life for them. It doesn't seem to matter what period of history he's discussing. He makes that period as real as this morning's headlines. Some explain this ability simply as the mark of a consummate actor. However, there are those who don't agree. Like Professor Samuel Kittredge, Nobel Prize winner in chemistry, who has another, more disturbing theory about Walter Jameson. And that theory is about to be put to the test. Very soon, we will find out whether our star professor received his degree from a major university or from the Twilight Zone.
2: Very vivid, Walter. You had me on the edge of my chair.
0: Thank you, Sam. Coming from you, that means a great deal.
2: Now I see why these lectures of yours are so popular.
0: Is that why you sat in today?
2: Partially. Tell me something, if you have a moment.
0: Certainly.
2: Who was this Major Skelton?
0: Oh, no one important. Just a lawyer who happened to enlist.
2: And you acquired his diary?
0: Yeah, lucky break. As I recall, an auction of Civil War memorabilia a few years back.
2: What regiment?
0: 123rd Illinois Infantry.
2: Remarkable. American history is a hobby of mine, but I must say I've never heard of him.
0: His diary's never been published.
2: A fascinating document. May I see it?
0: Surely.
2: Well preserved.
0: It was stored in someone's attic for 100 years. I don't think it had ever been read. You come across objects like this once in a while, put away in boxes. They didn't know what they had.
2: You could resell it for a nice price, I imagine.
0: Original source materials are hard to come by.
2: Don't suppose I could borrow it.
0: I never lend books to absent-minded professors. Remember the last time?
2: Yes. I guess you're right.
0: Time for some coffee?
2: What?
0: I'm going past the student union on the way to my office.
2: Not today. I have a paper to work on for the conference. Oh, I almost forgot. Can you come by for dinner?
0: Whose invitation? Yours or Susanna's?
2: Mine, this time.
0: Something on your mind?
2: Nothing special, just your company. We have a chess game to finish, if I'm not mistaken. Say, 7 o'clock?
0: All right, 7 it is.
2: Good. See you then.
0: Hello?
7: There you are.
0: Where else? I keep regular office hours.
7: I know. A chance to counsel all those co-eds. Oh, please, Mr. Jameson. I just have to talk to you. It's about my term paper.
0: It's Professor Jameson to you, young lady.
7: Excuse me, Professor.
0: I might have an hour this afternoon.
7: Then we'll have to work fast. You see, I have a bad case of writer's block. I need someone to, well, loosen me up.
0: You don't need me. You need a cold shower and a massage.
7: Speak for yourself. Daddy told me he invited you for dinner.
0: He did. You mind?
7: Not if you don't mind my getting some work done afterwards. My thesis is due in 10 days.
0: How's it coming?
7: Oh, it's coming. I'm just not sure I've said enough.
0: Want me to look at it?
7: Absolutely not. I have to know that I can do it on my own without help from you or Daddy.
0: You will. Don't worry about it.
7: I miss you.
0: Me too.
7: Only a few more days. Then we can spend more time together.
0: We'll paint the town red. Oh, there's my 2 o'clock. I gotta go.
7: Let me guess. Female, age 19, about 5'2", with eyes for her handsome professor.
0: Be right there. Actually, this one's a little old lady. Wants to finish her degree before she kicks the bucket.
7: I'll bet. See you in a few hours, darling.
0: It's a date.
5: Oh, there you are.
0: Come in, Janice.
5: I was afraid I was late. Someone else is waiting for you.
0: You're my only appointment this afternoon.
5: She asked if this was your office.
0: A student?
5: No, I don't think so. She's sort of elderly. She acted like she knew you.
0: Hello? Hello?
5: She'll probably come back.
0: Oh, I'm sure you're right. Now then, Janice, how can I help you?
5: I'm sorry to bother you, Professor, but I'm having trouble with the assignment.
0: Can't find all the books? The research library isn't supposed to check out certain materials, but sometimes...
5: It's not that. I've got everything I need. But the authors on the list, they don't agree with your version. So my question is, which version should I use, yours or theirs?
0: Remember what Ford said.
5: What?
0: Never mind. Start with the basic events. Everyone's in agreement there. As to interpretation, that's up to you. Just tell me what you think happened and why, based on all the accounts. Original thought is what counts.
5: But how can I be sure if I wasn't there?
0: That's always the problem, isn't it? There's an old adage. Those who were there know more than those who weren't. The problem is getting people to believe you. Nonetheless, you know what you know, so you learn to keep some things to yourself. But that doesn't affect you, Janice. We deal with truth in my class. Nothing but the truth, for better or worse. They say it can set you free.

0: I'll get it, Father.
1: Hello there, miss. I've got a great deal on a set of encyclopedias.
2: Sorry, we don't want any.
1: Just let me get my foot in the door.
2: Oh, really? You know what's wrong with you, Professor?
1: What?
2: You're always on time. Sort of takes the mystery out of things.
1: Oh, so I'm not mysterious enough for you.
2: That's just it. You're too mysterious. Except when it comes to keeping dates. Get in here.
1: Mmm. What's that for?
2: Because. Like my new dress?
1: Awful. Get rid of it right away.
2: You mean here and now?
1: Watch it. You're a PhD, not some sorority girl.
2: And not yet, I'm not. There's a little matter of a thesis, remember?
1: A mere technicality. Anyway, it doesn't matter. You're about to give it all up and become a housewife.
3: The devil she is.
1: Hello, Sam. I didn't see you there.
3: I'm giving you my daughter's hand, not her brain.
2: Which I inherited from you.
3: She'll get that PhD if I have to...
1: Spank her, I know.
2: Well, I like that.
1: Spare the rod and spoil the child.
3: Pour yourself a drink, Walter. Dinner's almost ready.
1: Don't tell me you're the cook again tonight.
3: Indeed, and why not?
1: Don't you think it's about time Susanna learned for herself?
2: He won't let me.
3: Force of habit, after her mother died. Let's go into the dining room, shall we?
2: I'll serve.
1: You sure there's not something on your mind, Sam?
3: Nothing that a good meal won't cure.

0: Had enough to eat?
1: I take it all back, Sam. She'll never be the cook you are.
2: I wouldn't even try.
1: Well, you could try. Who knows? Maybe you've inherited your father's talents.
0: What do you think you're doing in here?
2: I'll do the dishes later, unless this is the men's hour. Cigars and brandy and all that.
1: Not a cigar, a pipe.
0: It's not the dishes I'm worried about. It's a little matter of a doctoral thesis. Upstairs with you. Walter and I have some talking to do.
2: I don't believe this. It is the gentleman's club, right here in my own house.
0: Just for a while, Susie. Then you can have Walter to yourself.
2: You're not going to treat me this way, are you?
1: Worse, you might have to support me.
2: Then the wedding's off. Good night, Daddy. See you before you go?
1: It's a requirement.
0: Brandy?
1: By all means. You know, you don't have to worry about her. She'll accomplish anything she sets her mind to, with or without us.
0: Oh, I know that. But she's wasted a lot of time. She's almost 30, and I'm almost 70.
1: You're talking about chronological age. You're both still very young.
0: I don't feel young lately. Aches and pains. Let's sit down. The chessboard is exactly as we left it.
1: My move, isn't it?
0: Do your worst.
1: How about pawn to King's Bishop 4?
0: Look at that.
1: You don't like it?
0: Not the move. Your hands.
1: Well, what about them?
0: Extraordinary, isn't it? They looked very much the same when we met, those two hands. Firm, smooth, not the slightest discoloration.
1: Time marches on.
0: For some of us. Walter, tell me something.
1: Of course.
0: How old are you?
1: You know the answer. 44.
0: My move. I seem to recall that when you applied for a position at the university, you listed your age as 39. That was, 12 years ago, which would make you 51 now.
1: Come on, Sam. So I'm 51. Too old for Susanna, is that it?
0: In a sense.
1: What are you getting at?
0: This is between the two of us. It won't go beyond this room.
1: Really, Sam?
0: Walter, when I met you, I was 58. I had most of my hair, all of my teeth, and hardly a wrinkle. Look at me now. In 12 short years, I've turned into an old man. But you haven't.
1: It happens that way sometimes.
0: I know. But why?
1: Clean living? Don't ask me, Sam. You're the chemist. I'm just a history teacher.
0: Yes, and you teach it very well. Do you know what your students say? They say it's almost as if you witnessed history firsthand.
1: I try to make it interesting.
0: Fake it, you mean?
1: You could call it that.
0: Yes, that's what I thought. But somehow it didn't seem like you. You're such an honest, precise man. Ah, here it is.
1: What have you got there?
0: A book. A first edition. Photographs, mostly. Taken by a fellow named Matthew Brady during the time of the Civil War.
1: Well, what is it? You look as if you'd seen a ghost.
0: Perhaps I have. Hand me that magnifying glass, will you?
1: I don't see.
0: Was your grandfather in the war by any chance?
1: No.
0: In that case, I'd say we have something of a mystery on our hands.
1: How so?
0: You got me interested in your Major Skelton today.
1: Oh, that.
0: I was curious to see what he looked like. So I went through the Brady pictures. Not really expecting to find anything. Here, this is a shot of Sherman and three staff officers.
1: Yes, typical of Brady's work, moody, grim, not a smile between them.
0: Look closely. The one with a pistol in his belt is identified as Major Hugh Skelton. This photograph was taken in the 19th century, and yet it looks exactly like you. I'd know those eyes anywhere. In fact, Walter, I'd have to say, it is you. Tell me the truth. You know what the truth is, don't you? You are the man in the photograph, aren't you?
1: Yes.
0: I knew it. I've suspected for a long time. But, of course, it seemed so fantastic.
1: It is.
0: Yes. So, how old are you?
1: You won't believe me.
0: I can believe anything now.
1: This bust on your mantelpiece? The head of Cato the Elder.
0: That's right.
1: Let's just say, I'm old enough to have known this gentleman personally.
0: But he lived more than 2,000 years ago.
1: I said you wouldn't believe it.
0: No, it isn't that, but 2,000 years? How, Walter, how?
1: You don't know what you're asking.
0: In heaven's name, this is what mankind has been dreaming of.
1: Sam.
0: To live forever. To go on learning and understanding eternally, without end, without death.
1: Sam.
0: Tell me the secret.
1: I can't tell you the secret because I don't know what it is myself.
0: What?
1: I was like you, Sam. Afraid of death. Too afraid to face the concept head on. When I thought of all the things there were to know and the pitifully few years man had to know them, I went cold with fear. And with anger, too, at the impossibility of it all. The combination was paralyzing. Every night I dreamed, as you dream, of more time, of immortality. Only if man lived forever, I thought, could there be any point to living at all. One day, on the road, I met a man, an alchemist. He said that he could grant my wish. Only it would cost money. A great deal of money. So I sold everything I had and paid him his money and submitted to his experiments.
0: Go on.
1: There isn't much more to tell, really. I thought the experiment had failed, of course, because I didn't feel any different. But then, when I saw my wife and my children and my friends aging and growing old, this was a problem I hadn't considered, you see.
0: But surely there's a way to get around that paradox.
1: Such as?
0: There must be.
1: Is there? Think about it. If I tell you that somehow I can stop you from aging, where do you want to be stopped? At 30? Then you watch everyone around you turning old. At 70, would you want to live forever the way you are now, sick and weak?
0: It's better than dying.
1: No, Sam. You're wrong. I was wrong. It's death that gives this world its point. We love a rose because we know it will soon be gone. Who ever loved a stone?
0: I'm not a rose, and I'm not a stone. I'm a man, very old, very frightened.
1: Of what? Death?
0: Yes, of death.
1: You're a fool. I want to die.
0: Then why don't you?
1: Because I'm tired of living and scared of dying. That's why. There's a revolver in my desk at home, Sam. The same one you saw in the Civil War photograph. Every night, I hold it in my hand and pray for the courage to pull the trigger. But I can't.
0: You mean to say you've survived all these years without an accident, without being injured or wounded?
1: Some people are lucky that way. They go through life without ever breaking a bone or seeing the inside of a hospital. Oh, I've come close to death plenty of times, but never close enough.
0: Thank you.
1: For what?
0: For reassuring me. I thought that if a man lived forever, he would grow wiser. But that isn't true, is it?
1: You grow tired, that's all.
0: I suppose you married more than once.
1: Yes.
0: How long with each woman, Walter? 10 years? 15?
1: I take your point.
0: Now you know why I attended your lecture.
1: Sam, this isn't a situation of my choosing, not any longer. I tried to resign 6 months ago, but you talked me out of it. You remember?
0: Yes.
1: Do you know why? I knew that Susanna was falling in love with me. And I knew what would happen, because it had happened before. A few years of happiness, and then I warned her. I did everything I could to discourage her.
0: Except tell her the truth.
1: How could I do that? She'd have thought I was mad.
0: Then why didn't you leave?
1: Because it was too late. I was in love with her. Everything was against it, all my reason and experience. But that didn't matter. And God help me, it doesn't matter now.
0: It does to me. Walter, I can't let you marry my daughter.
2: And why not?
0: Susie.
2: Well, go ahead. I asked a question, Father.
1: We were just having a conversation.
2: So I gather.
1: How long were you standing at the top of the stairs?
2: Long enough to hear that there's some sort of disagreement over me. Don't you think it would have been considerate to include me in the negotiation?
1: It's not a negotiation.
0: Please, don't misunderstand.
1: Your father seems to think I'm too old for you, darling.
0: Susanna, let me explain.
2: That's the silliest thing I've ever heard.
1: Good. In that case, you will marry me?
2: I thought that's already been decided. You asked, and I accepted. Unless you're having second thoughts.
1: Nonsense. If I had my way, we'd do it tonight.
2: Are you serious?
1: I've never been more serious in my life.
2: I think you mean it.
1: There's a justice of the peace in the next county. Go upstairs and get your prettiest dress. I'll go back to my place and pick you up in an hour.
2: But...
1: Go. Go.
2: Daddy?
0: I can't very well ground you, can I? You're of legal age.
2: Oh, Walter. I do love you. Though your timing is a bit of a surprise.
1: Life is a surprise. If we're not ready now, when will we be? Next week? Next year? We have to seize happiness when it comes, and it's here now.
2: 1 hour, darling.
0: I'll tell her.
1: She won't believe you, Sam. No one would. In fact, by tomorrow, you won't believe it yourself.
0: We'll see.
1: Yes, we will.

0: Yes?
1: I'll give you one last chance, Walter, if that's your name.
0: Sam, please.
1: The irony is, I truly like you. We've been fine friends. But when it comes to my daughter...
0: You deny her happiness?
1: Is that what you call it? People who love each other don't have secrets. They share their lives. They grow old together. Susanna's entitled to the same thing. Not a mockery of it. You don't belong here. Any more than that antique pistol in the photograph.
0: It's still here. In my desk drawer. And so am I. That's reality, Sam. For better or worse.
1: She's upstairs now, packing. If you come back, I'll expose you.

0: Give me a few minutes. I need to think it through.
1: Good. If you love her, you know what to do.
0: Yes. I know what to do. Only, I don't know if I have the courage.
2: Hello, Tommy.
0: Who are...
2: You needn't stand up.
0: How did you get in?
2: You left the front door open.
0: Who are you?
2: Don't you recognize me, Tommy?
0: No.
2: I know who you are.
0: And who is that?
2: Tom Bowen.
0: Tom?
2: My husband.
0: It's impossible. I've never been married.
2: You mean you don't remember? How convenient for you. We married right after the Great Depression. We lost our farm to the drought. Crops died and blew away like dust. And you, still a strong, vital man. So we packed up the car and moved west. The living would be better now, you said. And it was. For a while, we had a little girl. Did you know she passed away last year, Tommy? A grown woman herself, getting on in years. It's not right to outlive your children. But me, I had to keep going. It was like I'd been waiting all these years, waiting to know where you went when you ran off. And now, I've found you. I've grown old, and you haven't.
0: Don't. Please.
2: And now you're going to marry someone else and leave her the way you left me.
0: Lorette, for God's sake.
2: I can't let you marry her, Tommy. You're mine.
0: Don't touch me.
2: What's this?
0: Put the pistol down.
2: Oh, I remember that gun. You used to keep it locked away. Said it belonged to your great-grandfather. Tommy, what you're doing, it's wrong. You can't go on hurting people the way you hurt me. I won't let you.
0: Lorette, for the love of...
3: What was that?
4: I didn't hear anything.
3: Are you sure? I thought...
4: Thought what?
3: I don't know.
4: Susanna, dear, please wait.
3: Don't try to stop me. I've made up my mind.
4: I know.
3: It's not like I'm going away. Walter and I will be married, and then we'll come back and I'll move my things into his house. It's only down the block. I'll still see you every day and...
4: Shh. I did have some things to say to you. Very important things. But now, I don't know where to start.
3: Please don't. I know we haven't talked much about it, but...
4: Do one thing for me, sweetheart.
3: What?
4: Bring me my reading glasses. I shan't be able to sleep while you're off eloping. At least I can get some reading done.
3: Oh, Daddy, thank you. Where did you leave them?
4: Upstairs in my bedroom, as I recall. Would you mind getting them for me?
3: Of course I will. If Walter comes to the door, tell him...
4: I know what to tell him. Don't expect him just yet. There's... still time.
3: Wait right here. I'll find them.

0: Walter. Walter, where the devil are you?
1: Hello, Sam.
0: Why are all the lights off?
1: I was just thinking.
0: The window's open.
1: I know.
0: I'll close it.
1: No.
0: What's the matter?
1: It's a strange feeling after all this time.
0: What do you mean?
1: I mean, I've come to my senses. Tell Susanna. Tell her if you would.
0: You're hurt. Turn on the light.
1: Stay away.
0: I'll call a doctor.
1: No.
0: But your hand, there's blood on it.
1: Hard to avoid that when you've been shot. It's dripping all over everything. I'm leaking, Sam. Everything that's been held inside for so long, it's running out. I feel light as a feather.
0: Take my arm. Sit down. Quickly.
1: A little late for that. I'm sinking, Sam. Right into the rug. There'll be quite a mess to clean up.
0: What's happening to you?
1: It's happening. At last.
0: Your hair. Your skin.
1: Sorry to fall apart on you. But nothing lasts forever. Thank God, Sam. Thank God in his wisdom.
0: Oh, Walter. Walter.
1: Tell her.
0: I'll try to think of something.

0: No.
1: Excuse me, I didn't see you there.
0: I saw my Tommy. He's resting now.
1: Good evening to you, madam.

0: Dad? Walter?
1: No, Susanna. Stay back.
0: Daddy!
1: Go home.
0: Where's Walter?
1: Susanna, please, go home, now.
0: Walter?
1: He's gone.
0: Gone where?
1: I wish I could tell you.
0: But there are his clothes, his shoes. Daddy! Daddy, what else is on the floor?
1: Dust, my dear. Only dust.
2: Professor Walter Jameson, an expert in the subject of times long past, and above all, a consummate actor, since before this university was founded, he's finally completed his life's work, a history of the world that begins in the cradle of civilization and ends in our time, because the future was not his specialty. In fact, the simple truth is he had no future left. The past has a way of catching up with us, sometimes when we least expect it. They say that time heals all wounds, but it also wounds all heals. Rest in peace, Professor. You've just passed the ultimate final examination in the Twilight Zone.

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Heard in the cast were David Darlow, Alyssa Fraden, Elizabeth Leto, Ann Whitney, Jeff Lupitan, and Christian Stolte. 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
9: Alamagusa by Eric Frank Russell. It was a long time since the bustler had been so silent. She lay in the Syrian spaceport, her tubes cold, her shell particle scarred, her air that of a long-distance runner exhausted at the end of a marathon. There was good reason for this. She had returned from a lengthy trip by no means devoid of troubles. Now in port, well-deserved rest had been gained, if only temporarily. Peace, sweet peace. No more bothers, no more crises, no more major upsets, no more dire predicaments such as crop up in free flight at least twice a day. Just peace. Ha! Captain McNaught reposed in his cabin, feet upon desk, and enjoyed the relaxation to the utmost. The engines were dead, their hellish pounding absent for the first time in months. Out there in the big city, 400 of his crew were making whoopee under a brilliant sun. This evening, when First Officer Gregory returned to take charge, he was going into the fragrant twilight and make the rounds of neon-lit civilization. That was the beauty of making landfall at long last. Men could give way to themselves, blow off surplus steam, each according to his fashion. No duties, no worries, no dangers, no responsibilities in spaceport. A haven of safety and comfort for tired rovers. Again. Ha! Berman, the chief radio officer, entered the cabin. He was one of the half dozen remaining on duty and bore the expression of a man who can think of 20 better things to do. Relayed signal just come in, sir. Handing the paper across, he waited for the other to look at it and perhaps dictate a reply. Taking the sheet, McNaught removed his feet from his desk, sat erect, and read the message aloud. Terran headquarters to Bustler. Remains here report pending further orders. Rear Admiral Vane W. Cassidy. Due there 17th. Fellman, Navy Op Command, Cirasec. He looked up, all happiness gone from his leathery features, and groaned. Something wrong? Asked Berman, vaguely alarmed. McNaught pointed at three thin books on his desk. The middle one, page 20. Leafing through it, Berman found an item that said, Vane W. Cassidy, Rear Admiral, Head Inspector, Ships and Stores. Berman swallowed hard. Does that mean... Yes, it does, said McNaught without pleasure. Back to training college and all its rigmarole. Paint and soap, spit and polish. He put on an officious expression, adopted a voice to match it.
10: Captain, you have only 799 emergency rations. Your allocation is 800. Nothing in your logbook accounts for the missing one. Where is it? What happened to it? How is it that one of your men's kit lacks an officially issued pair of suspenders? Did you report his loss?
11: Why does he pick on us? Asked Berman, appalled. He's never chivied us before.
9: That's why, informed McNaught, scowling at the wall. It's our turn to be stretched across the barrel. His gaze found the calendar. We have 3 days, and we'll need them. Tell Second Officer Pike to come here at once. Berman departed gloomily. In short time, Pike entered.
11: His face reaffirmed the old adage that bad news travels fast. Make out an indent, ordered McNaught, for 100 gallons of plastic paint, navy gray, approved quality. Make out another for 30 gallons of interior white enamel. Take them to Spaceport stores right away. Tell them to deliver by 6 this evening along with our correct issues of brushes and sprayers. And grab up any cleaning material that's going for free.
12: The men won't like this, remarked Pike feebly.
11: Ah, they're gonna love it, McNaught asserted. A bright, shiny ship, all spick and span, it's good for morale. It says so in that book. Now get moving and put those indents in. And when you come back, find the stores and equipment sheets and bring them here. We've got to check stocks before Cassidy arrives. Once he's here, we'll have no chance to make up shortages or smuggle out any extra items we happen to find in our hands.
12: Very well, sir.
11: Pike went out, wearing the same expression as Berman's. Lying back in his chair, McNaught muttered to himself. There was a feeling in his bones that something was sure to cause a last-minute ruckus. A shortage of any item would be serious enough unless covered by a previous report. A surplus would be bad, very bad. The former implied carelessness or misfortune. The latter suggested barefaced theft of government property in circumstances condoned by the commander. For instance, there was that recent case of Williams of the heavy cruiser Swift. He'd heard of it over the spacevine when out around Butis. Williams had been found in unwitting command of 11 reels of electric fence wire when his official issue was 10. It had taken a court-martial to decide that the extra reel, which had formidable barter value on a certain planet, had not been stolen from space stores or, in sailor jargon, teleported aboard. But Williams had been reprimanded, and that did not help promotion. He was still rumbling discontentedly when Pike returned, bearing a folder of foolscap sheets.
12: Gonna start right away, sir?
11: We'll have to. He heaved himself erect, mentally bid goodbye to time off and a taste of the bright lights. It'll take long enough to work right through from bow to tail. I'll leave the men's kit inspection to the last. Marching out of the cabin, he set forth toward the bow, Pike following with brooding reluctance. As they passed the open main lock, Peaslake observed them, bounded eagerly up the gangway and joined behind. A Pooka member of the crew, he was a large dog whose ancestors had been more enthusiastic than selective. He wore with pride a big collar inscribed, Peaslake, property of S.S. Bustler. His chief duties, ably performed, were to keep alien rodents off the ship and on rare occasions smell out dangers not visible to human eyes. The three paraded forward, McNaught and Pike, in the manner of men grimly sacrificing pleasure for the sake of duty, Peaslake, with the panting willingness of one ready for any new game, no matter what. Reaching the bow cabin, McNaught dumped himself in the pilot seat, took the folder from the other. You know this stuff better than me. The chart room is where I shine. So I'll read them out while you look them over. He opened the folder, started on the first page. K1, beam compass, type D, one of.
12: Check, said Pike.
11: K2, distance and direction indicator, electronic type, JJ, one of.
12: Check.
11: K3 port and starboard gravitic meters, Cassini models, one pair.
12: Check.
11: Peaslake planted his head in McNaught's lap, blinked soulfully, and whined. He was beginning to get the other's viewpoint. This tedious itemizing and checking was a hell of a game. McNaught consolingly lowered a hand and played with Peaslake's ears while he plowed his way down the list. K187, foam rubber cushions, pilot and co-pilot, one pair.
12: Check.
11: By the time First Officer Gregory appeared, they had reached the tiny intercom cubby and poked around it in semi-darkness. Peaslake had long departed in disgust. M24, spare mini speakers, 3-inch type, T2, one set of 6.
12: Check.
11: Looking in, Gregory popped his eyes and said,
13: What's going on?
11: Major inspection due soon, McNaught glanced at his watch. Go see if Storrs has delivered a load, and if not, why not? Then you'd better give me a hand and let Pike take a few hours off.
13: Does this mean land leave is canceled?
11: You bet it does, until after his honor has been and gone. He glanced at Pike. When you get into the city, search around and send back any of the crew you can find. No arguments or excuses. Also, no alibis and or delays. It's an order. Pike registered unhappiness. Gregory glowered at him, went away, came back, and said, Storrs will have that stuff here in 20 minutes' time. With bad grace, he watched Pike depart. M-47, intercom cable, woven wire, protected, 3 drums.
13: Check, said Gregory, mentally kicking himself for returning at the wrong time. The task continued until late into the evening, was resumed early next morning. By that time, three-quarters of the men were hard at work inside and outside the vessel, doing their jobs as though sentenced to them for crimes contemplated but not yet committed. Moving around the ship's corridors and catwalks had to be done crab fashion, with a nervous, sidewise edging. Once again, it had been demonstrated that the Terran life form suffers from ye fear of wet paint. The first smearer would have 10 years willed off his unfortunate life. It was in these conditions, in mid-afternoon of the second day, that McNaught's bones proved their feelings had been prophetic. He recited the ninth page while Jean Blanchard confirmed the presence and actual existence of all items enumerated. Two-thirds of the way down, they hit the rocks, metaphorically speaking, and commenced to sink fast. McNaught said boredly, V-1097, drinking bowl, enamel, one of. Is this, said Blanchard, tapping it. V-1098, off-og, one. Quoi? Asked Blanchard, staring. V-1098, off-og, one. O-F-F-O-G, one, repeated McNaught. Well, why are you looking thunderstruck? This is the ship's galley. You're the head cook. You know what's supposed to be in the galley, don't you? Where's this off-og? Never heard of him, stated Blanchard flatly. You must have. It's on this equipment sheet in plain, clear type. Off-og 1, it says. It was here when we fitted out 4 years ago. We checked it ourselves and signed for it. I sign for nothing, off-og, Blanchard denied. In the cuisine, there is no such thing. Look, McNaught scowled and showed him the sheet. Blanchard looked and sniffed disdainfully. I have here the electronic oven, one off. I have jacketed broilers, graduated capacities, one set. I have bane Marie Pans, six off, but no off-og. Never heard of him. I do not know of him. He spread his hands and shrugged. No off-og. There's got to be, McNaught insisted. What's more, when Cassidy arrives, there'll be hell to pay if there isn't. You find him, Blanchard suggested. You got a certificate from the International Hotel Schools of Cookery. You got a certificate from the Cordon Bleu of Cuisine. You got a certificate with 3 credits from the Space Navy Feeding Center, McNaught pointed out. All that, and you don't know what an off-og is? Nom de chien, ejaculated Blanchard, waving his arms around. I tell you, 10,000 times, there is no off-og. There never was an off-og. Escoffier himself could not find the off-og, of which there is none. Am I a magician, perhaps? It's part of the culinary equipment, McNaught maintained. It must be because it's on page 9. And page 9 means its proper home is in the galley, care of the head cook. Like hell it does, Blanchard retorted. He pointed at a metal box on the wall. Intercom booster. Is that mine? McNaught thought it over. Conceded. No, it's Berman's. His stuff rambles all over the ship. Then ask him for this bloody off-og, said Blanchard triumphantly. I will. If it's not yours, it must be his. Let's finish this checking first. If I'm not systematic and thorough, Cassidy will jerk off my insignia. His eyes sought the list. V-1099 inscribed collar, leather brass-studded dog for the use of... no need to look for that. I saw it myself 5 minutes ago. He ticked the item, continued. V-1100, sleeping basket, woven reed, one of. Is this, said Blanchard, kicking it into a corner. V-1101, cushion, foam rubber to fit sleeping basket, one of. Half of, Blanchard contradicted. In 4 years, he has chewed away the other half. Maybe Cassidy will let us indent for a new one. Yeah, it doesn't matter. We're okay, so long as we can produce the half we've got. McNaught stood up, closed the folder. That's the lot for here. I'll go see Berman about this missing item. The inventory party moved on. Berman switched off a UHF receiver, removed his earplugs, and raised a questioning eyebrow. In the galley, we're short an off-hawk, explained McNaught. Where is it?
11: Why, ask me. The galley's Blanche's bailiwick.
13: Not entirely. A lot of your cables run through it. You've got 2 terminal boxes in there, also an automatic switch and an intercom booster. Where's the off-hawk?
11: Never heard of it, said Berman, baffled.
13: McNaught shouted, Don't tell me that! I'm already fed up hearing Blanchard say it. 4 years back, we had an off-hawk. It says so here. This is our copy of what we checked and signed for. It says we signed for an off-hawk. Therefore, we must have one. It's got to be found before Cassidy gets here.
14: Sorry, sir,
13: sympathized Berman. I can't help you. Oh, you can think again, advised McNaught. Up in the bow, there's a direction and distance indicator. What do you call it? A dinin, said Berman, mystified. And, McNaught went on, pointing at the pulse transmitter, what do you call that?
14: The opera popper.
13: Baby name, see? Dinin and opera popper. Now rack your brains and remember what you called an off-fog 4 years ago.
14: Nothing, asserted Berman, has ever been called an off-fog to my knowledge.
13: Then, demanded McNaught, why did we sign for one?
14: I didn't sign for anything. You did all the signing.
13: While you and others did the checking, 4 years ago, presumably in the galley, I said, off-fog one, and either you or Blanchard pointed to it and said, check.
14: I took somebody's word for it.
13: I have to take other specialists' words for it. I'm an expert navigator, familiar with all the latest navigational gadgets, but not with other stuff. So I'm compelled to rely on people who know what an off-fog is, or ought to. Berman had a bright thought.
14: All kinds of oddments were dumped in the main lock, the corridors and the galley when we were fitted out. We had to sort through a deal of stuff and stash it where it properly belonged, remember? This off-fog thing might be any place today. It isn't necessarily my responsibility or Blanchard's.
13: I'll see what the other officers say, agreed McNaught, conceding the point. Gregory, Worth, Sanderson, or one of the others may be coddling the item. Wherever it is, it's got to be found, or accounted for in full if it's been expended. He went out. Berman pulled the face, inserted his earplugs, resumed fiddling with his apparatus. An hour later, McNaught came back, wearing a scowl. Positively, he announced with ire, there is no such thing on the ship. Nobody knows of it. Nobody can so much as guess at it.
14: Cross it off and report it lost, Berman suggested. What? When we're hard aground? You know as well as I do that loss and damage must be signed at time of occurrence. If I tell Cassidy the off-fog went west in space, he'll want to know when, where, and how, and why it wasn't signaled. There'll be a real ruckus if the contraption happens to be valued at 500,000 credits. I can't dismiss it with an airy wave of the hand. What's the answer, then? Inquired Berman, innocently ambling straight into the trap.
13: There's one and only one, McNaught announced. You will manufacture an off-fog.
14: Who? Me?
13: Said Berman, twitching his scalp. You and no other. I'm fairly sure the thing is your pigeon anyway.
14: Why?
13: Because it's typical of the baby names used for your kind of stuff. I'll bet a month's pay that an off-fog is some sort of scientific alamagusa. Something to do with fog, perhaps. Maybe a blind approach gadget.
14: The blind approach transceiver is called the fumbly, Berman informed.
13: There you are, said McNaught, as if that clinched it. So, you will make an off-fog. It will be completed by 6 tomorrow evening and ready for my inspection then. It had better be convincing. In fact, pleasing. In fact, its function will be convincing. Berman stood up, let his hands dangle, and said in hoarse tones,
14: how can I make an off-fog when I don't even know what it is?
13: Neither does Cassidy know, McNaught pointed out, leering at him. He's more of a quantity surveyor than anything else. As such, he counts things, looks at things, certifies that they exist, accepts advice on whether they are functionally satisfactory or worn out. All we need to do is concoct an imposing alamagusa and tell him it's the off-fog.
14: Holy Moses, said Berman fervently.
13: Let's not rely on dubious assistance of biblical characters, McNaught reproved. Let us use the brains that God has given us. Get a grip on your soldering iron and make a top-notch off-fog by 6 tomorrow evening. That's an order. He departed, satisfied with his solution. Behind him, Berman gloomed at the wall and licked his lips. Once, twice. Rear Admiral Vane W. Cassidy arrived right on time. He was a short, paunchy character with a florid complexion and eyes like those of a long, dead fish. His gait was an important strut.
14: Captain, I trust that you have everything shipshape.
13: Everything usually is, assured McNaught glibly. I see to that. He spoke with conviction.
14: Good, approved Cassidy. I like a commander who takes his responsibilities seriously. Much as I regret saying so, there are a few who do not.
13: He marched through the main lock, his cod eyes taking note of the fresh white enamel.
14: Where do you prefer to start, bow or tail?
13: My equipment sheets run from bow backward. We may as well deal with them the way they're set.
14: Very well.
13: He trotted officiously toward the nose, paused on the way to Pat Peasley and examine his collar.
15: Well cared for, I see. Has the animal proved useful?
13: He saved 5 lives on Martia by barking a warning.
15: The details have been entered in your log, I suppose.
13: Yes, sir. The log is in the chart room awaiting your inspection.
15: We'll get to that in due time.
13: Reaching the bow cabin, Cassidy took a seat, accepted the folder from McNaught, started off at businesslike pace.
15: K-1 beam compass type D, one of.
13: This is it, sir, said McNaught, showing him.
15: Still working properly?
13: Yes, sir. They carried on. Reached the intercom cubby, the computer room, a succession of other places back to the galley. Here, Blanchard posed in freshly laundered white clothes and eyed the newcomer warily.
15: V-147, electronic oven, one off.
13: Isis, said Blanchard, pointing with disdain.
15: Satisfactory?
13: Inquired Cassidy, giving him the fishy eye. Not big enough, declared Blanchard. He compassed the entire galley with an expressive gesture. Nothing's big enough. Place too small. Everything's too small. I am chef de cuisine, and she is a cuisine like an attic.
15: This is a warship, not a luxury liner, Cassidy snapped.
13: He frowned at the equipment sheet.
15: V-148, timing device, electronic oven, attachment thereto, one of.
13: Easy's, spat Blanchard, ready to sling it through the nearest port if Cassidy would first donate the 2 pins. Working his way down the sheet, Cassidy got nearer and nearer while nervous tension built up. Then he reached the critical point and said,
15: V-1098, Offog 1.
16: Mon bleu,
13: said Blanchard, shooting sparks from his eyes.
16: I have said before, and I say again, there never was.
13: The Offog is in the radio room, sir, McNaught chipped in hurriedly.
15: Indeed?
13: Cassidy took another look at the sheet.
15: Then why is it recorded along with the galley equipment?
13: It was placed in the galley at time of fitting out, sir. It's one of those portable instruments left to us to fix up where most suitable.
15: Then it should have been transferred to the radio room list. Why didn't you transfer it?
13: I thought it better to wait for your authority to do so, sir. The fish eyes registered gratification.
15: Yes, that is quite proper of you, Captain. I will transfer it now.
13: He crossed the item from sheet 9, initialed it, entered it on sheet 16, initialed that.
15: V-1099, inscribed collar, leather... Oh, yes, I've seen that. The dog was wearing it.
13: He ticked it. An hour later, he strutted into the radio room. Berman stood up, squared his shoulders, but could not keep his feet or hands from fidgeting. His eyes protruded slightly and kept straying toward McNaught in silent appeal. He was like a man wearing a porcupine in his breeches.
15: V-1098, Offog 1,
13: said Cassidy in his usual tone of brooking no nonsense. Moving with the jerkiness of a slightly uncoordinated robot, Berman pawed a small box fronted with dials, switches, and colored lights. It looked like a radio ham's idea of a fruit machine. He knocked down a couple of switches, the lights came up, played around in intriguing combinations.
15: This is it, sir,
13: he informed with difficulty.
15: Ah.
13: Cassidy left his chair and moved across for a closer look.
15: I don't recall having seen this item before, but there are so many different models of the same things. Is it still operating efficiently?
13: Yes, sir. It's one of the most useful things in the ship, contributed McNaught for good measure.
15: What does it do?
13: Inquired Cassidy, inviting Berman to cast a pearl of wisdom before him. Berman paled. Hastily, McNaught said, A full explanation would be rather involved and technical, but to put it simply as possible, it enables us to strike a balance between opposing gravitational fields. Variation in lights indicate the extent and degree of unbalance at any given time.
15: It's a clever idea,
13: added Berman, made suddenly reckless by this news.
15: Based upon Finnegale's constant. I see,
13: said Cassidy, not seeing at all. He resumed his seat, ticked the off-fog, and carried on.
15: Z-44, switchboard automatic, 40-line intercom, one of.
13: Here it is, sir. Cassidy glanced at it, returned his gaze to the sheet. The others used his momentary distraction to mop perspiration from their foreheads. Victory had been gained. All was well. for the third time. Ha! Rear Admiral Vane W. Cassidy departed pleased and complimentary. Within 1 hour, the crew bolted to town. McNaught took turns with Gregory at enjoying the gay lights. For the next 5 days, all was peace and pleasure. On the sixth day, Berman brought in the signal, dumped it upon McNaught's desk, and waited for the reaction. He had an air of gratification, the pleasure of one whose virtue is about to be rewarded. Terran headquarters to Bustler. Return here immediately for overhaul and refitting. Improved power plant to be installed. Feldman, Navy Op Command, Sirisette. Back to Terra, commented McNaught happily. And an overhaul will mean at least 1 month's leave. He eyed Berman. Tell all the officers on duty to go to town at once and order the crew aboard. The men will come running when they know why. Yes, sir, said Berman, grinning. Everyone was still grinning 2 weeks later, when the Seaport had receded far behind and Sol had grown to a vague speck in the sparkling mist of the bow starfield. 11 weeks to go, but it was worth it. Back to Terra. Hurrah! In the captain's cabin, the grins abruptly vanished one evening when Berman suddenly developed the willies. He marched in, chewed his bottom lip while waiting for McNaught to finish writing in the log. Finally, McNaught pushed the book away, glanced up, frowned. Well, what's the matter with you? Got a bellyache or something?
15: No, sir. I've been thinking.
13: Does it hurt that much? I've been thinking, persisted Berman in funereal tones. We're going back for overhaul. You know what that means. We'll walk off the ship, and a horde of experts will walk onto it. He stared tragically at the others.
15: Experts, I said.
13: Well, naturally, there'll be experts, McNaught agreed. Equipment cannot be tested and brought up to scratch by a bunch of dopes.
15: It will require more than a mere expert to bring the off-fog up to scratch, Berman pointed out. It'll need a genius.
13: McNaught rocked back, swapped expressions like changing masks.
15: Jumped in Judas. I'd forgotten all about that thing.
13: When we get to Terra, we won't blind those boys with science.
15: No, sir, we won't, endorsed Berman.
13: He did not add any more, but his face shouted aloud,
15: You got me into this, you get me out of it.
13: He waited for a time while McNaught did some intense thinking, then prompted,
15: What do you suggest, sir?
13: Slowly, the satisfied smile returned to McNaught's features as he answered, Break up the contraption and feed it into the disintegrator.
15: That doesn't solve the problem, said Berman. We'll still be short an off-fog.
13: No, we won't. Because I'm going to signal its loss owing to the hazards of service. He closed one eye in an emphatic wink. We're in free flight right now. He reached for a message pad and scribbled on it while Berman stood by vastly relieved. Bustler to Terran headquarters, item V-1098, off-fog 1. Came apart under gravitational stress while passing through twin sun field Hector Major Minor. Material used as fuel. McNaught, Commander... Bustler. Berman took it to the radio room and beamed it earthward. All was peace and progress for another 2 days. The next time he went to the captain's cabin, he went running and worried.
15: General call, sir,
13: he announced breathlessly and thrust the message into the other's hands. 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All ships grounded forthwith. 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
15: Something's gone bust, commented McNaught, undisturbed.
13: He traipsed to the chart room, Berman following. Consulting the charts, he dialed the intercom phone, got Pike in the bow, and ordered.
17: There's a panic. All ships grounded. We've got to make for Saxstead Port. About 3 days run away. Change course at once. Starboard 17 degrees, declination 10.
13: Then he cut off, griped. Bang goes that sweet month on Terra. I never did like that Zaxstead either. It stinks. The crew will feel murderous about this, and I don't blame them.
15: What do you think has happened, sir? Asked Berman.
13: He looked both uneasy and annoyed.
17: Heaven alone knows. The last general call was 7 years ago when the Starrider exploded halfway along the Mars run. They grounded every ship in existence while they investigated the cause.
13: He rubbed his chin, pondered, and went on. And the call before that one was when the entire crew of the blowgun went nuts. Whatever it is this time, you can bet it's serious.
15: It wouldn't be the start of a space war.
13: Against whom?
14: McNaught made a gesture of contempt. Nobody has the ships with which to oppose us.
13: No, it's some technical thing. We'll learn of it eventually. They'll tell us before we reach Zaxted or soon after.
14: They did tell him. Within 6 hours, Berman rushed in with face full of horror.
11: What's eating you now?
14: Demanded McNaught, staring at him.
15: The Offog,
14: stuttered Berman. He made motions as though brushing off invisible spiders.
11: What of it?
15: It's a typographical error. In your copy, it should read off dog, O-F-F, period, dog.
14: The commander stared owlishly. Off dog? Echoed McNaught, making it sound like foul language.
15: See for yourself.
14: Dumping the signal on the desk, Berman bolted out, left the door swinging. McNaught scowled after him, picked up the message.
13: Terran headquarters to Bustler. Your report, V-1098, ship's official dog, Peaslake. Detail fully circumstances and manner in which animal came apart under gravitational stress. Cross-examine crew and signal all coincidental symptoms experienced by them. Urgent and important, Welling. Alarm and rescue command, Terror. In the privacy of his cabin, McNaught commenced to eat his nails. Every now and again, he went a little cross-eyed as he examined them for nearness to the flesh.
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0: And now, here is your guide to these adventures of the mind, John Campbell.
1: The term genius is fairly common in our language today. I wonder how many of you realize that the term originated with the old Arabian Nights concept of the genie. You know, the magical creature that came in a bottle and had such wonderful powers. The story is about a whole planet of geniuses. Genie. Interesting people to try to enslave, you know. Laboratory scientists have as much fun as anybody else, you know. One of the laboratory laws, sometimes called Finagle's Law or Murphy's Law, goes, in any laboratory experiment, if something can go wrong, it will. Well, this is the story of a planet-sized laboratory experiment in which something could go wrong.
2: Professor Haim to His Excellency Marshal Gorham. The ship is now in orbit about the planet of destination.
3: Good. Good. Have a lifeboat prepared for descent with an invisibility screen.
2: Yes, Your Excellency. How many crewmen will you want to take along?
3: None. It'll be just myself and you, Professor Haim.
2: Sir, you, the Marshal, landing on a barbarian world without even an escort? I'm begging your pardon, sir, but...
3: Do you mean that the Grand Marshal of the Galactic Imperial Armed Forces can't carry out an undercover inspection on a backward planet without a dozen Marines clanking in his wake?
2: No, sir. No, sir.
3: And please remember that the people down there have no weapon more powerful than a bow and arrow. Whereas I will be carrying a nuclear blaster under my coat.
2: Yes, sir. Of course, Your Excellency.
3: And while we are down there on that planet, Professor Haim, stand by for possible action. We may have to bombard the place with cobalt missiles. Wipe all the life off it.
2: Sterilize the entire planet, sir?
3: You heard me, Professor. I said we may have to. Not that we will. It depends on what I find down there. That peaceful, primitive world may turn out to be just another stupid scientific experiment. Or it may turn out to be the worst danger the Empire and all its stars have faced for 1,000 years. Now, I want you, Professor. I'm in my office at once. Over.
2: Yes, Your Excellency. Over and out.

0: Oh, there you are, Professor Heim.
1: Yes, Marshal Gorham, here I am.
0: You've arrived at your experimental planet.
1: I know. I was just watching it float there among the constellations. I don't know a more beautiful sight in the universe.
0: Well, break out the native costumes for us, too. We're going down.
1: At once?
0: I am a military man, Professor, not one of your psychologists. Now, so far, your people have spent 1,500 years studying that planet. But as for me, there's war on the Imperial borders, and I can spare 3 days.
1: 3 days to decide?
0: To decide whether we can let your experiment go on or whether to discontinue it, shall I say?
1: But only 3 days. Marshal, you don't realize that it would take a week just to explain the statistics of...
0: I know, I've heard it all. 1,500 years ago, the Psychological Research Foundation decided to learn what makes human history tick by running controlled experiments. So it took a lot of uninhabited planets and put different kinds of people on them.
1: Well, their memories wiped out, Marshal. The first generation started out knowing as little as animals. They had to discover everything for themselves. Fire, language, the wheel. Do you imagine that their descendants could have learned enough to menace us? To threaten an empire that for 3,000 years has controlled millions of planetary systems?
0: Well, we've been through all this before, Hyam. I've told you again and again, I'm not worried about your other experimental worlds. They're still cavemen or less. But this planet here, pure genius stock. A planet where nobody has an IQ below 150. And God knows how high they go. Well, I just can't tell about them. And His Majesty is worried, too. There have been rumors. He sent me here himself to decide whether or not those rumors could be true.
1: But the people down there don't even know the Galactic Empire exists. Why, the men there are still farming with plows and sailing as steamships.
0: Sure, what of it? Ordinary men on Earth with an average IQ of 100 needed maybe 500,000 years to get as far as your geniuses have in 1,500. I understand they've already developed Newtonian physics, chemical batteries, telescopes, world governments. At that rate, they'll be visiting the other planets of this system in 50 years. They'll reach the stars in a century, and then they'll be loose in the Galactic Empire. You think they'd fit tamely into the caste system, like good subjects of the Emperor? Why, they couldn't even if they tried. They'd produce a new invention and a new philosopher every day. And that would mean the end of stability, and that, Professor, would mean the end of the Empire.
1: So you say, but you're a soldier. You don't understand.
0: Yes, I know. I'm a dirty militarist who can't see past the end of my own guns. All I'm good for is killing, huh? And you're a noble intellectual scientist.
2: Yeah.
0: I've heard that guff before, Professor, and I've gotten pretty tired of it.
1: But I tell you, the genius people are cooperative and...
0: My orders are to inspect the place and decide for myself whether they're right or not. So that's what I'm going to do. Come along, Hein.
3: Exploring Tomorrow continues in just a moment. When driving... Luck can stay with you for years, but on the road, it can leave you in a split second, a tragic split second. So drive carefully. You will live longer, and you will arrive alive.
4: There's been considerable discussion of what constitutes good and evil over the last few millenniums. But, you know, there's an interesting comment someone made. I don't know where it did originate. Melodrama is the conflict between good and evil. And tragedy is the conflict between good and good. When two good men, each with a good point to make, get into conflict, that's where real tragedy starts.
0: All right, Professor. I've got the lifeboat into the atmosphere and leveled off. So where do I head now? Hi. Wake up, you wool-headed dreamer.
1: I'm sorry, Marshal. I was thinking, looking out the porthole and thinking.
0: What about?
1: How lovely the sky is. So blue. And the land below, mountains and forests and hopeful young farms.
0: Oh, no, a poet yet. Well, I'm thinking about my job of inspection. Where shall we go?
1: Fly north, northeast for 700 kilometers and you'll find this planet's largest city. It's also the capital of their world government.
0: That'll do. I should be able to observe a pretty good cross-section of the genius race.
1: Do you seriously believe you can decide the fate of an entire world on the basis of what you see in one city? How do you expect to learn anything even there? You don't speak any of the local languages, not even the international one that developed.
0: You'll talk for both of us. We'll claim to be visitors from a long ways off, the opposite hemisphere. We'll just wander around town for a couple of days, and I'll get the feel of the place.
1: You You mean you decide whether these people live or die just on a basis of a hunch?
0: Now, here we are. Landed in an empty meadow. You're sure nobody will happen by?
1: Well, what do they do? The lifeboat is invisible.
0: Even so. Well, we don't want the genius people learning the truth, do we, Professor?
1: Well, of course not. And on that, you and I do agree. But my own motive is that I don't want to spoil the experiment.
0: Come on, let's get moving. We'll have to hike into the city. Nice outdoors. Sunshine. I don't know when I last breathed air that didn't come out of a tank.
1: And you turn all this into black radioactive ash.
0: Come on, I said, let's start walking. Well, there's a road. It's pretty well paved.
1: Oh, yes. 10 years ago, this was a livestock trail. Today, they're driving steam automobiles over it. I predict that 10 years from now, the first airplane will use this for a landing strip.
0: But where's the mass market to support all that progress?
1: There isn't much of one. Actually, most people here are still riding around in buggies. You see, they have a unique social system. The average man on this planet would rather buy a new book than a new gadget. But at the same time, their engineers keep on making inventions because a mind of such power can't help being creative.
0: And I tell you, the Empire can't afford what you call creativeness.

0: So this is their biggest city.
1: Why? There are about 1 million people in it.
0: You call that a city?
1: Considering the small population of this world, yes.
0: It's backward, all right. Carts pulled by animals. Water pumped by windmills. Bearded men in clothes of vegetable fiber. Wood and plaster houses. Gas lamps.
1: That's what I keep telling you, Marshal. These people aren't demons. They're as human as you and I. They're born the same way as us. Grow up, learn, love, laugh, weep and die like human beings anywhere in all space and time. They simply happen to be more intelligent. Let them live.
0: 70 generations ago, they were savages. They didn't even know how to chip a flint. And now they've come to this.
1: Yes. Our observers mingling with them in disguise have already learned more about historical dynamics than...
0: Well, sure, this city is still primitive. But in another 100 years, they have schools, laboratories. They don't frown on artists and scientists and philosophers. They glorify them. So, in 100 years, they'll be out among the stars. And we don't dare allow that.
1: But they won't, Marshal. Not necessarily. If only you'd let me show you the economic data. For instance, the great uninhabited spaces they still have right on their home planet.
0: Shut up. I'm thinking.
1: Thinking? I doubt if you're able to.
0: What did you say?
1: Nothing.
2: I have a knife, Grand Marshal Gorham. You don't know that, do you? You think I'm just another ineffectual little dreamer, don't you? Well, you may find out different.
3: If by militarist we mean someone who believes that it is necessary to use physical force to carry out, to implement a theory, a belief, then it looks to me like Professor Heim has become a militarist. He intends to use force, doesn't he?
4: Herald to Solar, heard that?
1: Saban hosted it.
0: What did he say, that bellhop or whatever he was?
1: He wished us good night in the international language. He thinks we're foreigners, you remember?
0: Ha! If he only knew how foreign.
1: That's a cheap way to feel superior, isn't it?
0: Oh, shut up, Heim. I'm still trying to decide what to do about this planet. There are too many paradoxes. The waiter in the restaurant wanted to ask you about the ethnology of the country he thought we came from. This is a nice, clean hotel room, but it doesn't have running water. And yet the clerk downstairs was reading what I swear must have been a mathematical journal.
1: Does that make them monsters? Under the social system here, such routine jobs are done by students. And, of course, every person on this planet goes through at least 5 years of college. But that's all it amounts to, Gorham.
0: A whole world of long-haired dreamers who are experimenting with aircraft and rockets, who developed the theory of evolution before they learned how to smelt iron. I don't trust them.
1: Of course, you don't understand them. You're too... I mean...
0: Too stupid? Isn't that what you're going to say, Professor? I'm just a dumb militarist who worked his way from private soldier to Grand Marshal of the Galactic Empire. No fine scientist, just a hired hand keeping the barbarian raiders off your scientific back. Well, Professor Heim, I happen to be the man who will decide what's to become of this planet of geniuses.
1: And have you decided yet, Your Excellency?
0: Not yet. I can still take a couple of days to...
1: 2 more days? After the foundation work of 1,500 years?
0: Hey, what are you doing?
1: This is a knife in my hand, Marshal Gorham. Don't move. If you reach for that blaster, I'll kill you.
0: You've gone crazy, Heim?
1: No. You're the crazy one. You're the lunatic who would blood out man's last best hope, this planet. You allow yourself 3 days to decide the whole future of a world. Now unbuckle that blaster. Don't let your hand come near the trigger, or drop it on the floor. Kick it over to me. So. Now I've got you where I want you.
0: But, Professor, I haven't decided anything yet. I might decide this experiment is safe. I might still report to the Emperor. There's nothing to be afraid of. He can forget your race.
1: You might, but I know you won't. I'm going to kill you, Marshal Gorham. I'm going to report to the spaceship captain that you died accidentally. And then I'm going to hope that the next Imperial Inspector will be more reasonable.
5: Look out! Stand back, you fool! Don't!
1: I only stabbed you in the arm that time, Marshal Gorham. But you're in a corner now. I'll get you this time.
5: Go, Varadan.
6: Go along. I don't go along, you rat.
5: Ustanik, Sholti, Klo.
1: You spoke their language. You already know the language of this planet.
5: Aye.
0: The attendant has the key, of course. He's coming in. Drop that knife, Professor Heim. He's a husky chap.
1: Salomona.
0: Yai. Take la odere. Drop that knife, I said, Professor.
1: Yes, of course.
0: Sit down, Heim. You look more shocked than I am. Gavala no ma, Jordan.
1: Yeah, Rickett and Gorul.
0: He's gone after the first aid kit for me. Not that you hurt me seriously.
1: I'm sorry.
0: It doesn't matter.
1: And you're a native of this planet yourself.
0: Yes. I was born here, though I've lived most of my life out in the Empire.
1: We thought we were keeping a planet full of geniuses and ignorance. How long have you known?
0: We began to suspect the truth 500 years ago. And we discovered that all life had evolved from lower forms, but couldn't find a subhuman ancestor for man. And finally, your disguised observers were identified. We even used blind man techniques to spot those wearing invisibility screens. Did you really expect you could go on fooling a race with twice your brain power?
1: Well, we thought so. Yes, I suppose it was foolish.
0: Some of us wormed our way into space as stowaways or in disguise, that sort of thing. People here live quietly, so as not to give the show away. We don't tell our children the truth till they're old enough to keep up the pretense. But meanwhile, for the past 300 years, our agents have been out in the Empire, learning everything you know, posing as citizens working up into the key positions of your government. We can do that by sheer merit.
1: Yes, obviously, you can become Imperial Marshals.
0: Quite. And when the Emperor got suspicious, he sent me, his trusted soldier, a notorious anti-intellectual, to check up for him. Naturally, I was going to give this planet a clean bill of health, but I had to string you along first to make it look good. Evidently, I put on a better act than I had planned.
1: And now that I know your secret?
0: I'll have to report that you were accidentally killed here, Professor. But don't worry. All you have to do is spend the rest of your life here as one of us. I don't think you'll mind that.
1: Oh, no, not personally. I'd enjoy it. I used to envy the people on this world. But when you, on your race, I mean, when you've completely taken over the Galactic Empire from within, what do you plan to do?
0: Well, we'll remodel it, shall I say. I'm afraid you wouldn't understand exactly what we intend to do. It's a little beyond your grasp, but it will be for the benefit of the ordinary galactic citizen, too. The poor, backward, benighted Galactic Empire.

They say that the first requirement for teaching a dog to do tricks is that you have to know more than the dog. If you want to teach a planet full of geniuses to do tricks for you, first make sure you know more than the geniuses. You can enslave some kinds of entities, but you can't enslave, you can't impose on entities who are more intelligent, more thoughtful, more wise than you yourself. What will happen is they'll turn out to be helping you in disguise.

0: join us for a fascinating adventure in Exploring Tomorrow. Heard in our cast tonight were Ron Dawson and Al Ruscio. Script was by Powell Anderson, produced and directed by Sanford Marshall here in New York. Guy Wallace speaking.
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0: Tonight, George Lefferts' original radio drama of the 21st century, Parigi's Wonderful Dolls.
1: The doll shop stood on a quiet Washington side street, not too far from the sprawling Pentagon building. A woman and a child waited outside, the little girl peering eagerly through the window at the dolls inside, and the woman glancing impatiently at her wristwatch, as if expecting someone who was late for an appointment. And there was nothing about the doll shop to warn them that they were waiting to keep an appointment with doom.
2: Mommy, look!
3: Yes, what is it, dear?
2: In the window of the shop, the tiny doll. Oh, Mommy, do you think Daddy will buy me one?
3: Well, we'll ask him when he comes, dear. He said 3 o'clock on this corner.
2: I see him, Mommy. There he is.
3: Oh, Henry, here we are.
4: Hello, dear.
3: Hi.
4: Sorry I'm late.
3: Well, we've been waiting for you. Sydney's been
4: I'm afraid I'll have to call off the shopping, Alma.
3: Oh, Henry, we promised.
4: Yes, I know. Cindy. I'm sorry. It's just one of those things. You've been the wife of an army colonel long enough to know his life isn't his own.
3: What is it this time?
4: Oh, some more of that flying sphere nonsense. The pilot who says he sighted it last month crashed and was killed today, so the general wants a full report.
3: Dear, what next?
2: Daddy.
4: We'll have a staff meeting at the Pentagon at 3:15.
2: Daddy, look in this window.
4: Oh, I haven't time, dear.
2: Just for a minute, Daddy, please.
4: Indeed. I haven't time to stop and watch a bunch of 6-inch dolls parading around in the shop. See, they are lifelike, aren't they? Look at that, Alma. Dolls are marching around like a regular review. They've even got their own little band.
3: Henry, your staff meeting.
4: Hmm? Oh, yeah. Yes, I've got to run. Now, look, don't go spending a lot of money on that nonsense, Alma.
3: No, dear.
4: Bye.
3: Bye, dear.
4: Bye, Cindy.
2: Bye, Daddy. Oh, Mommy, look. Look, the band's going to play.
3: Aren't they wonderful, honey? You know, it's funny. I must have stood on this corner 1,000 times, and I've never even noticed this shop before.
5: Good evening, children.
3: Well, good evening.
2: Mommy, he talks awful funny.
3: Hush, Cindy.
5: Would you like to step inside the shop of Santor Perigi?
3: Well, yes, we would.
5: This way.
2: Oh, Mommy, it's like
5: there. Here in the shop of Santor Perigi, creator of Perigi's universal, wonderful dolls, the world of adult reality is blended with the world of child's fantasy.
3: This is a new shop, isn't it, Mr. Perigi?
5: What is new and what...

0: is old. Come this way. Would you like to meet one of my little ones?
1: Oh, yes.
0: This one in the red jacket is Toto. Speak, little one.
2: Isn't that wonderful?
1: Mommy, he talks, the
0: doll
1: talks.
3: Amazing, it's absolutely amazing.
0: That is nothing for Perigi's wonderful dolls. Listen, sing, Toto. Sing for the little girl.
4: My name is Toto.
3: Cindy, listen.
0: Sing, Toto.

0: how do they work, Mr. Parigi?
1: How do they work? Ah, that is the secret of the great Parigi, greatest of all doll masters. To make an ordinary doll is nothing. To make a perfect replica, that is something. But to make a doll with intelligence, that is the work of an artist, huh?
0: Well, yes. Well, they must be very expensive.
1: Madame, when I construct a doll like Toto, I cannot bear to be parted from him permanently. So instead of selling, I rent my little people.
0: You rent dolls?
1: Precisely. $10. I have but one request. When you grow tired of my dolls, you must return them to me in good condition.
2: Oh, Mommy, could we take him home?
3: Take him home! Take him home! Take him home!
2: Oh, look, Mommy, look! He's bowing and dancing. Oh, Mommy, he wants to come. Please, I'll take such good care of it, please.
0: Well, honey, we'll have to deal with your father later, but...
2: Well, oh, Mommy!
0: All right, wrap him up, Mr. Parigi. Oh, dear, I have a feeling when your father comes home, we'll be sorry.
2: Toto, my room is, and you're going to sleep right here next to my pillow. Oh, Toto, don't laugh like that. I'm going to have to teach you some manners. You be quiet, because my daddy will be home soon, and he's a colonel in the army, and he'll bust you to private if you don't behave. Now, you wait here. I'm going to introduce you to my puppy dog, Mr. Blister. So be good now. Here, Blister. Here, Blister. Come on, Blister. Mr. Blister, now this is Toto. Oh, Kira, I don't think Mr. Blister likes you, Toto. Stop it, Mr. Blister. Come over here and shake hands with Toto, Mr. Blister. Come on, now. Blister, let him go! Let go! Let go!
4: Get him! Get him! Get him! Get him!
0: Timmy! Mr. Blister, come over here. Why, what happened, dear?
2: Mr. Blister tried to bite my doll. Look how frightened Toto is.
0: Dolls don't get frightened, Cindy.
2: But he is, Mommy. He screamed.
0: You just imagined it, honey.
2: But he did. He did.
0: Well, Mr. Blister didn't mean it. You know he's the gentlest little pup alive.
2: Yes, and he's nasty and I hate him.
0: Cindy, you hurt his feelings.
2: He tried to bite my new doll and I don't ever want to see him again. Ever.
0: Oh, dear. All right, Mr. Blister, you come downstairs with me. Come on now. Cindy's angry at you tonight.
2: I'll kill him.
0: Why, Cindy, where did you hear a thing like that?
2: Toto said it.
0: Well, I see. Well, you've had an exciting day, honey. Brush your teeth now and go to bed. Daddy's coming home late, so we'll see you in the morning. Hmm? Good night, darling. Sleep well.
2: I hate him, Mr. Toto. I hate him.

0: Morning, Alma. Breakfast ready?
1: Just a minute. How was the staff meeting last night, dear?
0: Oh, horrible bore as usual. Where's the little one?
1: Up in her room. She'll be down in a minute.
0: Oh, say, remind me to take some papers back to the War Department, will you? Mm-hmm. I left them in my strong box.
2: Henry?
0: Hmm?
2: You told me it was against regulations to bring secret papers home.
0: Well, I had to finish some work for the old man. Nobody will ever know the difference.
2: Well, suppose not.
1: Oh, dear, would you feed the puppy before we sit down? His bowl's under the sink.
0: Where is he? See, that's funny. Here's his supper from last night, only half eaten.
1: He's getting fussy.
0: Blister? Here, Blister. Blister! Where the dickens is that mutt?
1: Maybe he's on the back porch.
0: Oh, maybe. Here, Blister. Here, Blister. Alma.
2: Mm-hmm. What is it, dear?
0: Alma, look.
2: Why, Henry. Is he?
0: Yes, he's dead.
2: But how? What happened?
0: From the looks of it, he might have been poisoned.
2: Poisoned? Who on earth would do a thing like that to an innocent little pup?
0: I don't know. Let's see his dish.
2: Oh, Henry.
0: I don't understand this at all. Say, what's this?
2: What's what?
0: Well, look, there are pieces of broken glass in his food. Blue glass.
2: Glass? Glass. Henry.
0: Huh?
2: Well, I just remembered something.
0: What?
2: It may just be coincidence, but in the bathroom this morning...
0: What about the bathroom?
2: Cindy's blue glass, you know, the one with the Mickey Mouse on it.
0: Mm-hmm.
2: It was broken, Henry. I found pieces in the wastebasket. I meant to ask her about it.
0: Oh, Alma, for heaven's sake, you aren't suggesting that our little girl... Why, she loved Blister more than anyone.
2: Not last night, she didn't.
0: Why not?
2: Well, he went after Toto.
0: Well, who's Toto?
2: Oh, her new doll.
0: You bought her one of those dolls?
2: Well, I just rented it.
0: Rented it?
2: Yes.
0: Look, Alma.
2: Oh, no.
0: Oh, well, all right. What's this got to do with Blister?
2: He went for the doll, and Cindy... Well, Cindy said... Henry, she said she'd kill him.
0: What? Well, that's ridiculous.
2: True.
0: Good heavens, a 9-year-old child putting ground glass in dog food? She'd have to be a monster.
3: Mommy?
0: Now, don't say anything. I'll talk to her.
2: Good morning, dear.
3: Morning, Mommy.
2: Morning,
3: morning Daddy.
0: Hello.
3: What's the matter?
0: Nothing, Cindy. Sit down, dear.
3: Yes, sir.
0: Cindy, your mother tells me you broke your blue drinking glass.
3: Oh, no, I didn't break it.
2: Now, Cindy...
3: I didn't.
0: Well, now, somebody broke it. It wasn't your mother and it wasn't me.
3: Well, then it must have been Toto,
2: Cynthia.
0: Cindy, you know Toto was only a doll. Now, a doll couldn't have broken your glass, could he? Well?
3: But he must have done it, Daddy.
0: Cindy... You know how Daddy feels about little girls who tell untruths. I'd hate to think you'd done something you knew was wrong and you were blaming it on a doll.
3: What's the matter with Mr. Blister? Is he sick?
0: He's dead, Cindy.
3: Oh, no, he can't be dead. He isn't dead, Daddy. No, he isn't. He isn't. Mommy,
2: Yes, dear.
3: But he'll come back. He has to come back.
2: No, he won't come back, honey.
3: Not ever.
2: No, Cindy, not ever.
0: Now that we've told you, Cindy, do you want to change your mind about the glass?
2: Let me let alone.
3: Daddy, you think I killed?
2: I see what you've done. The child feels guilty enough, Henry.
0: Oh, dear, this is no time for feelings to interfere.
2: Feelings don't mean anything, Henry. When they come, they just come. You go up to your room, honey. Daddy and I'll be up in just a minute.
3: I don't want to.
2: Please, Cindy. We'll be right up. Please? There, that's a good girl. And close the kitchen door behind you.

was just dead. He isn't coming back. Ever. Ever. Daddy, neither was me, but it was you. It was you!

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1: Eat your supper, dear.
2: I'm not hungry.
1: Oh, Cindy, you scarcely touched your lunch.
2: I don't feel like eating.
1: Is it Mr. Blister?
2: Oh, Mom.
3: Cindy, answer your mother.
1: Oh, Henry, she'll work it out in her own way, dear.
3: Oh, I don't know. When I was a boy, there was such a thing as discipline. Where this child is being brought up...
1: Henry!
3: Well, it's true. There's no respect. Lying. Oh, I don't know. Alma, what's happened to us? We were a nice, peaceful, happy family until you bought that cursed doll.
1: Now who's blaming things on the doll?
3: Well, it's true.
1: Henry. You wanted to get some papers from your strong box.
3: What? Oh, yes. Excuse me.
1: Will you try to eat something, Cindy? Now, darling.
2: Yes, ma'am.
3: Alma! Alma!
1: Yes, Henry, what is it?
3: Alma, it's gone.
1: What's gone?
3: The box, the strong box is gone.
1: But it can't be. The door to your study's always locked, and you and I have the only key.
3: I know all that, and I tell you it isn't there.
1: Well, who would...
3: I don't know, Alma. Those confidential reports, if they ever get into the wrong hands...
1: Oh, I warned you about keeping them here.
3: What if it ever came out in the open? Can't you see the papers? Army colonel, derelict in duty.
1: Call the police, Henry.
3: What, and throw my career in the wastebasket after 17 years? And we've got to find it ourselves.
1: But it was there when I went in to clean this morning.
3: Well, what about your key?
1: Well, it's right here. I always keep it right with me. That's funny.
3: Oh, no.
1: But my other keys are all on the ring.
3: You've lost it.
1: I don't see how.
3: Alma, how could you do it?
1: Henry, please.
3: Come on, we'll search the house. I can't think of anything else to do.
1: Oh, dear, you're going to miss your staff meeting.
3: Well, all right, never mind the meeting. My whole career goes up in smoke if we don't find those reports. Now, somebody get hold of your key and open that room. I know, Cindy.
1: Oh, let the child alone. She's been through enough. You know she wouldn't do a thing like that.
3: I don't know anything anymore. I don't know my own child. I don't even know you. All I know is that strong box is gone with papers that are dynamite if the wrong person gets them. The question being who? What's that?
1: Coming from upstairs.
4: Dodo, Dodo, Dodo! Kill him, kill him, kill him! How do you do?
3: Stop it!
4: How do you do? How do you do?
3: Blasted little imp! There.
1: Henry.
3: But since we've got this thing...
1: Henry!
3: What?
1: Look.
3: Where? What?
1: Around the doll's neck. The key. The key to your study.
3: It was Cindy, after all.
1: I don't believe it.
3: Ever since she got this fool doll, she's been acting half insane. First the dog, now this. I think she hates us, Alma.
1: Henry, Cindy is my child, and I know her. I know she's a good, sensitive little person with no malice in her.
3: You're just simply refusing to face the facts, dear.
1: What are you going to do?
3: I'm going downstairs and have a talk with that young lady.

0: Cindy, you're not telling me the truth.
1: Oh, yes, I am, Daddy.
0: Now, all I'm asking is that you tell me the truth. Now, where is it?
1: I didn't take it, Daddy. Honest, I didn't take it.
0: I suppose you're going to tell me now that a little 6-inch doll took my strong box and hid it. Well? Cindy, I'm speaking to you.
1: I didn't take it, Daddy. You don't understand. Toto did it. Oh, he's terrible, awful. He says things. He says he's going to kill everybody.
0: Oh, Cindy, you're inventing things.
1: It's true. At night when I'm sleeping, he stands next to my pillow and whispers things to me. Awful things. He told me he'd kill me, too, if I told him.
0: Elma, I think this child is sick. I think she needs a doctor.
2: It's frightened, Henry. She's trembling like a leaf. Come on, darling. We'll go up to your room.
1: I don't want to
2: go up
1: there.
2: No, honey, Mommy will stay with you.
1: I'm afraid. He's up there.
2: Who, Cindy?
1: Toto.
0: Well, he won't be up there for long. Mr. Toto is going right back to Parigi's wonderful doll shop before I lose my sanity, which means right now.
3: Colonel Grayson, welcome to the home of Parigi's wonderful doll.
0: Are you Parigi?
3: Santor Parigi, creator of the universal doll. The doll with the mind. The doll
0: Yes,
3: with...
0: well, I'm returning one of your masterpieces.
3: Oh? If you will step into the rear of my shop. Now, what is the complaint?
0: There's no complaint. Here's your doll. Good riddance.
3: My little Toto, rejected, you found the world of men too filled with hate. We will change all that later on. Return to your comrades in the window, little one. And now, Colonel Grayson?
0: I think we have no further business, sir.
3: Ah, but we do, Colonel. Let me see. Ah, yes. Here it is. Do you recognize this, Colonel?
0: That's my strong box. Where?
3: My little Toto is very clever, sir.
0: Are you trying to tell me your doll stole that from me?
3: Let us not say stole. I'm merely keeping it in custody.
0: What's your game, Parigi?
3: Blackmail. You give me what I want, I do not ruin your career.
0: What do you want?
3: Information. We already know something from the reports of the War Department reported by one of your pilots.
0: What government do you represent?
3: I represent Parigi's wonderful dolls, none other.
0: I'm not so naive, sir.
3: Perhaps I should explain. Each man hides something from the world. Each man loves something more than life. With the help of my wonderful dolls, I obtain personal information which enables me to control the men who control the world. Men like you.
0: Hand over that strong box.
3: I warn you, I have a gun.
0: Give it to me.
3: You are being foolish. Put down that walking stick.
0: Now.
3: No closer.
0: Now. Hello. Give me the police. Hello. This is Colonel Henry Grayson. I've just killed a man. Parigi's doll shop, corner of 4th and Lexington. The body is in the rear. I'll wait for you. Shut up. Shut up, you little fiend!
4: Colonel Grayson!
0: Did I hear you speak?
4: Colonel Henry Grayson!
0: Oh, it can't be. I must be going out of my mind. A 6-inch doll... Shut up! The master's dead.
4: You are mistaken, Colonel. I, Toto, am the master.
0: What do you mean?
4: If you will examine the body of Santo Parigi, you will see that he does not bleed. And he does not bleed, Colonel, because Santo Parigi never lived.
0: Never lived?
4: Santo Parigi is a doll.
0: A doll? But he's a man. He talks. He walks.
4: The people of Meritrix are skillful doll builders.
0: Meritrix? Doll builder? Who are you?
4: I am Xanthus Imperator, commander of the legions of the third planetoid, Meritrix.
0: Legions? Planetoid?
4: My people and I, whom you regard as dolls, come from a tiny planet beyond the moon.
0: What?
4: So small that it cannot support our population.
0: That's true.
4: We landed one of our space spheres on Earth 3 months ago with the intention of colonizing. Unfortunately, one of your pilots intercepted us.
0: So that's why you wanted our information.
4: Precisely.
0: And you are human?
4: Quite human. Of course, in order to deal with Earth people without suspicion, we were forced to construct Parigi, a man-sized doll.
0: No, it can't be. I can't believe this. I'm having hallucinations. I've got to get out of here.
4: That will be impossible. We have weapons of destruction quite unknown to Earth people.
0: I phoned the police. They'll be here soon.
4: By

0: Keep me covered, Ryan.
1: Okay, Sarge.
0: All right. You the guy who turned in the call?
1: Yes, that's right, Sergeant.
0: Where's the body?
1: Well, you see, it isn't exactly a body.
0: What do you mean?
1: It's a doll.
0: What?
1: Now, wait, you've got to let me explain. I know this sounds fantastic, but I've stumbled onto an unbelievable plot.
0: Yeah? Keep talking.
1: Well, you see these little dolls? They aren't really dolls. They're tiny people. Mm-hmm. Now, there's a big doll named Santor Parigi. They're using him as a front to run the shop.
2: He's off his trolley, Sarge.
1: Now, look here.
0: Now, listen, mister, we got to call it. There was a murder here. Now, if there was one, where is the body?
1: Well, it's behind the curtains in the back. Only, you see, it isn't really a body. It's a big wax dummy. It's all part of their plot to gain control of the world.
2: Holy smoke, he's really off his rocker.
1: Now, look, if you don't believe me, I'll prove it to you. Come here. Look behind this curtain, and you'll see the dummy lying on the floor.
3: Welcome, gentlemen. Are you looking for something?
1: Parigi! This is impossible. I smashed his skull.
0: Do you know this guy?
1: That's the one, the doll.
0: What's your name, mister?
3: Parigi, Santor Parigi, creator of the universal doll.
0: Uh-huh. Did you ever see this man?
3: Never until just now.
1: That's not true. He's lying. I tell you, he's nothing but a big doll. The real masters are the little dolls.
0: Ryan, are you getting this?
2: He's wacko, Sarge.
1: No, he's a fruitcake. I'm not crazy, I tell you. I can prove it. They must have fixed up his head where I smashed it in. Touch him and you'll see.
0: Mr. Parigi, you know what this guy is talking about?
3: The man is demented, obviously.
1: No, that's not true. I tell you, there's a plot to control the Earth. I've got to call the War Department. They want to know about the flying sphere.
0: Holy mackerel, this gets worse every minute. Ryan.
1: Take him to headquarters.
0: No, save some time. Take him down to Psycho Ward.
2: Okay, all right, Buckaroo. No, just come along nice and quiet.
1: No, don't you see? He's nothing but a man-sized doll.
2: Sure, and the little ones are going to take over the Earth, and you're going away and cut out some...
1: Listen to me, you've got to...
0: Sorry you had all this trouble, Mr. Parigi.
3: Poor chap. He is obviously suffering from delusions.
0: Well, he's not the only one in Washington today. You know, we've been getting a whole string of crack-ups lately. Bigwigs blowing their tops under pressure. If you could see some of the names in our confidential files...
3: You keep confidential files on cases like this?
0: Certainly. Believe me, they'd be dynamite if they ever got in the wrong hands. Well, I'd better be running along. A lot of beer. My little girl would be nuts for that.
3: So? Then please accept the doll for saving my life. That madman might have killed me.
0: Yes, but I...
3: Take Toto home with you as a gift.
0: Well, now, I don't know, Mr. Parigi. It's against regulations for us to accept favors.
3: But this is not for you. It is for your little daughter. And if you will only take the doll and give him a good home, you will be doing me a great favor.
0: Well, then, if you insist, and thanks very much. When my kid sees this, will she be surprised?
3: Yes, Toto will come as a great surprise. A very great surprise. Eh, Toto?

0: This was from the world of X-1. Tonight's story, Parigi's Wonderful Dolls, an original drama written for NBC Radio by George Lefferts. Featured in the cast were Denise Alexander, Joan Alexander, Les Damon, Joe DeSantis, and Leon Janney as the doll Toto. Music by Al Behrman, narration by Norman Rose. Tonight's program was directed by Edward King, executive producer Robert Wogan.
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0: thinking of redecorating. I'd appreciate your opinion. The place is so old, in need of that personal touch to bring it back to life, so to speak. Perhaps you should stay the night. Get a better sense of what you're up against. Oh, I'll be around if you need me. You can find me in the room at the end of the hall, beyond the door marked The Vanishing Point.
1: Well, love, it isn't often that people like ourselves secure ancestral halls for the summer.
2: There was some legal trouble. I believe something about heirs and co-heirs. The place has been empty for years.
1: There's something strange about the house. I can feel it. A deserted colonial mansion. I might even say a haunted house.
2: No, you mustn't let your imagination run wild, my dear.
1: An hereditary estate.
2: Yes, it'll be a fine place for you to rest and take the air this summer, Catherine. I hope it will provide no unnecessary distractions. Well, here we are.
1: I didn't mean...
2: Here, I'll help you down.
1: John, I...
2: Come along. Let's go inside. And remember, no seeing faces in the woodwork.
1: Oh, John. I didn't feel the least bit sleepy today after lunch, so I begged Jenny to let me deviate a little from the routine we have established. You see, John insists that I lie down for an hour after each meal, but I'm afraid I don't sleep. So I persuaded Jenny that if she'd just let me take a good ramble in the garden, I might truly exhaust myself and get some rest. Finally. It is the most peculiar garden here, full of overgrown pathways and tumble-down hedges and gates that block. Who would think to want a padlock in a rose garden? Just a moment ago, I found myself in a small enclosure, and the gate swung shut behind me. I escaped by crawling under a bit of hedge, and found myself here in this little arbor. There is what looks like a ruined abbey wall, and grass growing up through the crevices. The stones are worn smooth. By the rain, I guess. I will hide up here. I'll curl myself up tightly on the ledge and peruse the view. I have on an old green dress and a brown cardigan, so I am perfectly camouflaged. I've fairly disappeared.
3: Catherine!
1: Now I can hear Jenny coming. She is coming to see what has become of me. I can hear her cheeks getting redder and redder as she approaches. Jenny is John's sister. This summer she is looking after us.
3: Catherine!
1: I can't bring myself to answer her.
4: And where have you gotten to?
3: Catherine!
4: You gave me such a fright. What on earth are you doing up there?
1: Just getting some sun.
4: But you're in the shade.
1: Oh. Well, it moved, I guess. The sun. In the sky.
4: Did you pass a comfortable night, Catherine?
1: Yes, thank you.
4: Does the room at the top of the house suit you?
1: I do have an excellent view. From one window I can see the garden, and from another I get a lovely view of the bay. I always fancy I can see people walking in the garden. But of course it's just the wind.
4: You shouldn't give way to such fancies, Catherine, in your condition. John wouldn't like it.
1: Please pass the butter. What exactly is my condition, Jenny? No one has ever properly explained it to me.
4: My brother is the doctor. You must look to him for your explanations.
1: I'm not really very hungry, Jenny. I think I will go upstairs and lie down.
4: I will call you for lunch.
1: Yes. Yes. This room, the room that John and I have chosen for a bedroom, is at the very top of the house. I think it used to be the nursery, for there is a little gate at the head of the stairs. From here I can see Jenny coming a long way off. I'm like a pilot on the bridge, scanning for storms on the horizon. I'm sure the garden was designed as a maze at one point. I can't have been the first to have gotten lost in it. Perhaps some amorous bridegroom planned it as a diversion for his novelty-seeking young wife. Just as John planned our stay here as a diversion for me, so that I might get perfect rest and exercise and not worry my head about silly things that do not concern me. John is very loving and kind and hardly lets me stir without special direction. I feel basely ungrateful not to value it more. I can't be the first to grow restless on a holiday. Lake Lugano, the Italian Sea of Dreams, the romantic poet's sojourn during the rainy season. Oh, it rains endlessly. Mary Shelley suggests they all try their hands at writing ghost stories. Byron smiles indulgently at her. But his turned out to be quite awful. Very bad indeed. Mary and Percy Bysshe. Or was it Bysshe? Bysshe? Mary and Percy. They were very romantic. Late at night, she turns to him and says, "In my story, a great scientist will succeed in creating life in the laboratory." "Hush now, my dear," Percy purrs as he rolls over in his sleep. "But he won't be able to love his creation. It will be a monster who will haunt him for the rest of his days. Percy? Percy? Sleep now, my dear, and don't tire yourself. You're not strong, remember." But she outlived him.
2: Ah, Jenny, I'm off. Take good care of our patient.
4: Are you out again this evening, John?
2: Yes, I'm afraid so.
4: We were to play cards. Catherine will be so disappointed.
2: Jenny, you know I have come here solely on her account so that she may get perfect rest and exercise, but I cannot be with her all the time.
4: No, of course. But sometimes I don't feel up to keeping company with her. She craves excitement, books, concerts.
2: The very worst thing for her at present.
4: But, John...
2: I know she can be difficult at times, Jenny. She wants everything that is bad for her. Nervous disorders are the hardest to treat. And worst of all, one never knows if the patient is entirely cured.
4: I'll get your coat.
2: Thank you. Don't wait up for me. I shall be late tonight.
4: Very well.
2: Oh, look at this. If it doesn't let up, I may stay in the village.
1: Sometimes I think it is not such a bad thing to be forced to examine life through a pinprick. It's not good to let in too much light all at once, to be blinded. No, better just to let in one narrow shaft, just enough.

0: A casualty should be reported to the Missing Persons Bureau. No doubt by this time he's become a folk hero in the eyes of the young. They'll speak bravely of the days when good old Harry was still around. I'm sure they'll miss him among the flies. My lunch seems to be digesting itself quite adequately. Perhaps, however, I have become flushed. Powder, or they'll make me go upstairs and rest again. On the other hand, if I'm too pale, they'll make me go upstairs and rest again. I'll make a bet with myself. If John doesn't come home tonight, for sometimes he doesn't, if his case is serious, I'll treat myself to another ramble in the garden, Jenny or no Jenny. And if he does come home and reads to me, I'll ask him if we can go and visit Cousin Henry and Julia soon, for if it'd do me so much good to get out for a while. I'll be very composed. I'll meet all his objections logically. But John says he would sooner put firecrackers under my pillow than let me have stimulating company. I don't really like this room. It was a nursery, and I'm sure the children must have hated it because they've scratched and gouged the floor and the wallpaper. The plaster itself is dug out here and there. And this great bed looks as if it had been through the wars.
1: Ah, Jenny. How is she?
2: Inclined to be difficult, I'm afraid. You should go in.
1: Yes.
0: John?
1: Hello, my dear. See, I've brought you some grapes from the village. Well, it's not often they have such luxuries.
0: John, I don't like this room a bit.
1: Now, Catherine.
0: I like the one downstairs that opens on the piazza with the old-fashioned chintz hangings.
1: I won't hear of it, my dear. Why, there's only one window in that room, and it's covered with roses. You'd not get any light.
0: I like roses.
1: My dear, are you trying to be rid of me?
0: No.
1: There's not enough space for two beds in that room. Do you wish me to take another room?
0: No. But perhaps we could repaper this one. I find the pattern so irritating.
1: Darling.
0: I spend so much time here. Sometimes I think it will get the better of me.
1: It would be the worst thing I could do to give way to such fancies.
0: It would not be costly. I could do some of the work myself.
1: And as soon as we change the wallpaper, it would be the heavy bedstead you would want removed, and then the bars on the windows, and who knows, the gate at the head of the stairs, and so on.
0: This room has the oddest wallpaper. There is a recurrent spot where the pattern lolls like a broken neck and two bulbous eyes stare at you upside down. I get positively angry with the impertinence of it and the everlastingness. Up and down and sideways they crawl, and those absurd unblinking eyes are everywhere. The eyes of an aged professor reading from yellowing lecture notes. You're curled up at the edges. You're withered, depraved, decaying. We'd rather stare out the window. We'd rather look at the view.

one place in this world where two pieces didn't match. And the eyes go all up and down the line, one a little higher than the other. This paper looks as if it knew what a vicious influence it had. I will simply refuse to see your broken necks and your bulbous heads. I see instead the blue mists of our earliest beginnings, the pre-classical, prehistoric age. Now there, where the spires are rising out of the darkness, who cares if it's only the gouge marks where someone was careless moving the furniture? I insist that they are the domes and spires of Sir Christopher Wren. And who will prove me wrong? There is hope for humanity. There is hope in beauty and form and art and religion and order and discipline and regimen and routine and automation. You insist on going up and down and sideways with such precise, ugly movements. A machine run amok. You keep on delivering up your hideous product even when there's no demand. We would rather look out the window. We would rather...

0: I mentioned to Jenny about the bars. On the windows, I said. And she said she hadn't noticed them. Well, they are as plain as day. I explained that this was because she had never thought to see bars in a nursery. And then she said, very wisely, for she is a dear, kind, wise thing in her own way.
1: Bars are there to keep bad things out, like burglars, and not to keep the little children in at all.
0: I can't seem to make them understand that the reason I don't sleep very well at night is because they make me sleep so much during the day. But John is a doctor and would understand such things.
2: You are poorly today, my dear. You look feverish.
0: I don't believe this place is really agreeing with me after all, John.
2: You wander about in the garden too much. Don't go out this evening. You'll catch a chill.
0: I wonder if we might leave a few weeks earlier than we had planned.
2: But, darling, the repairs wouldn't be finished at home if we left now. I hardly care to live with plaster and paint everywhere.
0: I am not happy here.
2: Be sensible, love. If we were in any danger, we would leave tomorrow. But I feel you are getting better, whether or not you like to admit it.
0: Yes. Yes, you are probably right. There is a sub-pattern in this wallpaper. Underneath the toadstools and Romanesque flourishes. If I could just catch it off guard, I might make out what it is. But you see, I've been deceived all this time. I used to think it was the pattern that upset me. But I've noticed in the evening it changes and becomes far less irksome. The strangling vines become soft ferns after dark. It is just a mindless meandering after all. I have discovered something about this paper. If it is a dark day and all the windows are sealed tight, you can smell the color. It gets in my clothes and stays in my hair, a soft, pungent yellow that plugs up my nose and makes me choke. It is your color I choke on. You were free to have chosen the yellow of a buttercup reflected under a child's chin. Or you could have been the yellow of an oil lamp swinging as a beacon for sailors. But you chose the sickening yellow, sulfur tint of depravity and decay. If I am sick, my tongue is coated yellow. And if I can't hear, my ears are filled with yellow. And if I throw up, the sick is yellow. And if my hair is yellow, it means I'm growing old, old, cowardly, cowardly color of pawnbrokers. Under a scab, it festers yellow. And I saw a corpse once in a dirty yellow whirlpool. And if the baby is yellow, it is because he's going to die. The baby has yellow hair. Beautiful. Yellow, golden curls. Don't pull my hair. It takes such a long time to get it back up. I'm frightened. I'm just a little frightened.
1: Catherine? These marks. What has she been doing?
3: Aha!
0: Good Lord.
3: I caught you, Jenny. I caught you looking at the paper.
1: What are you doing on the floor?
3: You were looking at the paper as if you knew. You know there is something strange about this paper.
1: Catherine, it was a cruel trick to frighten me so.
3: You'd look as if you'd been caught stealing.
1: This is too much.
3: Oh, yes.
1: Yes, there is something strange about this paper. It leaves yellow smooches all over your dresses, and I'm at my wit's end to know how to get them out.
3: I'm sorry.
1: You don't seem very sorry.

0: I have discovered something about this wallpaper. Something that nobody else seems to notice for all they're looking at it. In places where it isn't faded and the sun is just so, I can see a strange, provoking, formless sort of figure that skulks about behind that silly, conspicuous front design. Sometimes I think I almost have it figured out. I've learned to be very logical about it. The difficulty is not knowing where it begins and where it ends. This is a fact of life with wallpaper. Unlike a still life or a bowl of fruit, which exists only once in its entirety, the paper is printed over and over. You think you have mastered it, but just as you begin to follow the pattern to its logical conclusion, it does a back somersault. It slaps you in the face, knocks you down, and tramples upon you. It is like a bad dream. It is a riddle, and I must think very fast in order to be able to catch it. If only I could put my hand through these bars, I might be able to catch the lady who runs behind. Here I come. I tried to catch her until I was out of breath, for she was very quick, and I was afraid to put my head out to call, for fear the children would find me and spoil the game. It got darker. I was never very good at hiding. No, that's not true. Once I remember I was hidden so well, I thought they'd all given up looking for me and gone home. But I didn't want to look out, just in case the game was still going on. I knew it was an oversight. Each one believed someone else had found me, and it got darker and darker.
1: Catherine!
0: I had a lovely hiding place. There were branches and ferns and soft, dark earth, very close and around me. But I thought I saw something out of the corner of my eye. Some strange, quick-moving thing. I'm not like Jenny, who cannot see the most obvious thing because she will not see anything dark or foreboding. I couldn't see it really. I couldn't make it out. A strange, dark shape.
1: Catherine!
0: They forgot about me. At first I was afraid. The dark place. The branches gathered in around me and the grass grew up in between my fingers and toes. And it was as if I wasn't there, or had always been there, and I didn't want to go home. I don't want to come out. I don't want to come out. It is so hard to talk to John about where I've been, because he is so wise and because he loves me so. But I tried it last night. It was moonlight. Woman gets out in the daytime. I can see her out of every one of my windows. It is the same woman, I know, for she is always creeping, and most women do not creep by daylight. There is a smooch mark all the way around this room. At night, in any kind of light, in twilight, candlelight, lamplight, and worst of all, by moonlight, it becomes bars. And the woman behind is as plain as can be. They have stuffed her head. They used lemon wax on her hair to make it shine, and raisins for eyes, baking soda for her teeth, but no jewelry, no, not until she was 18. And one day they found her outside. She had torn her stockings on the branches and twigs and stones where she had been hiding. Things are so much more exciting now than they used to be. Now that I have something to look forward to. They wouldn't let me have such company if they knew. No, they would rather pin me down and drive a stake through my heart. John says he would rather put firecrackers under my pillow than let me have stimulating company. So, of course, I am very careful not to let on. John laughs at me about it. He says I seem to be getting better in spite of my wallpaper. Of course, I can't tell him it's because of it. So I must be very careful not to leave any trace. Not even on my daytime expressions. I have caught John and Jenny looking at the paper as if they knew there was something mysterious about it. They will check to see if my hair has come down, and if there is mud on my shoes, and if our stockings are torn, they'll know. They'll know we have been out in the garden overnight and have caught a chill. They will always be looking at you and checking on you, so you must be very discreet. And if you smile, you must have a tiny, wizened smile which betrays nothing. An embroidered smile. If those heads were covered or taken off, it would not be half so bad. I always lock the door when I creep by daylight. I can't do it at night, for I know John would suspect something at once. John is so strange now. I wish he would take another room. I don't want anyone to get that woman out at night but myself. Oh. Turn as fast as I can. I can only see her out of one window at a time. I have watched her sometimes, away off in the open country, creeping as fast as a cloud shadow in the high wind. As soon as it was moonlight, and that poor thing began to crawl and shake the pattern, I got up and ran to help her, and before morning we had pulled off yards of that paper. I pulled and she shook. I shook and she pulled, and before morning we had pulled off yards of that paper.
2: Oh, my God.
3: Look,
2: Catherine.
3: She's like an animal.
2: Catherine.
0: No one touches this paper but me.
3: Oh, the paper torn down.
0: I don't like to look out of the windows even. There are so many of those creeping women and they creep so fast.
3: Disgusting.
0: I wonder if they all came out of the wallpaper as I did.

0: place thoroughly lived in becomes internalized in a series of adjustments until it represents the person to herself. That's how one scholar puts it. What's your verdict? Can the place be made habitable again? You'll have to excuse the mess. The last occupant started to redecorate, but lost the will. She's in another room now. One she has internalized to the extent that she has become the room. Oh, it's an infinitely smaller room than this. The vanishing point.
1: The Yellow Wallpaper by Charlotte Perkins Gilman. Adapted for radio by Mary Vingo. Featured in the cast were Mary Vingo as Catherine, Michael Fox as John, and Joyce Campion as Jenny. Casting consultant was Ann Tate with Catherine Kester. Recording engineer was John McCarthy, with sound effects by Anton Zabo, and the production assistant was Nancy McElveen. Original music was composed and arranged by Marsha Coffey and recorded and mixed by Brian Pape. Series script editor is Sandra Rabinovich. Series musical theme is by John Roby, and the voice of Vanishing Point is David Calderisi. The Yellow Wallpaper was originally adapted for the stage by Knightwood Theatre and presented at the Theatre Centre in Toronto in 1981, directed by Cynthia Grant. Tonight's CBC Toronto production was produced and directed by series executive producer William Lane.
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3: Ionized Yeast presents Lights Out, Everybody. It is later than you. Lights Out brings you stories of the supernatural and the supernormal, dramatizing the fantasies and the mysteries of the unknown. 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
4: My name, Arch Obler. Tonight, another exciting Lights Out story for all of you who like to thrill and chill to tales of the unusual. 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But first, Frank Martin for just a few seconds.
3: Huh? Everybody.
5: 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City editor, one moment. Daily Express. Want ad department, one moment, please. There you are. Daily Express. 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One moment, please. 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
6: Good morning, Mr. Roberts.
7: Good morning, Jim.
6: Kind of late today, aren't you, Mr. Roberts?
7: First time in 40 years. I can't understand what happened to my alarm clock.
6: Well, maybe it wore out.
7: Worn out? Maybe that's right. Just worn out.
6: Now, hold up a minute, will you, Mr. Roberts? I want to talk to you.
7: I'm late, Carter, but what can I...
6: It's about that money, Mr. Roberts. I was wondering if you'd wait to save...
7: Of course, my boy, of course. How is she?
6: Oh, doing fine. Mr. Roberts, I want you to know how much Jean and I appreciate...
7: All right. We're all human beings together, aren't we?
6: Some folks are.
7: I'm late. Got to hurry. See you later.
6: Thanks again, Mr. Roberts.
7: Oh.
8: Sam Roberts.
7: Yes, Harry.
8: Have you heard the news?
7: No, it was so late, didn't even look at the paper.
8: Why, it's only 2 minutes after.
7: 2 minutes after is 2 minutes late, Harry.
8: Sam Roberts, you're the... Oh, well. Listen, have you heard about Bridge? He's here.
7: Eh?
8: Bridge. Mr. Bridge, the new publisher.
7: Oh, him. Well, that's nice. He's taking things over.
8: Sam, you're not in the least bit interested in the fact that there's a new man on top, are you?
7: Well, I've been here so long, and many have come and gone.
8: But aren't you afraid of...
7: Well, finish it, Harry. Afraid of what?
8: Oh, forget it. That column of yours is all that matters, huh, Sam?
7: Well, I've been doing it quite a number of years. You know, just this morning, I was thinking how fortunate a man I am. For 40 years, things have happened. Wars, peace conferences, depressions, and prosperity. And in all that time,
6: Mr. Roberts.
8: Someone paging you, sir.
7: Hey?
6: Mr. Roberts, you wanted upstairs right away.
7: Upstairs, Jim? Me?
6: He said come up right away. New boss, Mr. Bridge.
7: Mr. Bridge?
6: Yeah, right away. He's the boss.
8: That's not so good, Sam.
7: What did you say?
8: Oh, nothing. Nothing at all. You'd better get up there.
7: Sure. Too bad I was late today. Maybe he's been waiting for me.
8: Take the side step, Sam. Get up there faster.
7: Yeah, that's right. Thanks, Harry. Thanks.
8: Good luck, Sam.
7: Luck? Why should I need luck?

0: about that alarm clock.
1: Yes?
0: I've never seen... Oh, you're new here, aren't you, Miss?
1: I'm Miss Ronson, Mr. Bridges' new secretary. What is it, please?
0: I'm Sam Roberts. Column on the editorial page.
1: Oh, yes. Mr. Bridges was expecting you. If you'll wait a moment.
0: Yes.
2: Yes?
1: Mr. Roberts is here, Mr. Bridges.
2: All right, send him in a hurry.
1: Yes, sir. Very well. You can go in now.
0: Yes, so I heard.
3: All right, Roberts, come in.
0: Yes, sir.
3: Well, come in.
0: Yes, sir.
4: Sit there.
0: I'm pleased to meet you, Mr. Bridges.
4: Sit down.
0: Thank you. You know, Mr. Bridges, I think you're going to like publishing the Daily Express. What I mean to say is, on this paper, you'll find a group of men who work together, who actually think that the newspaper is part of their lives, who actually...
4: Just a moment, Mr. Roberts. I'm a busy man.
0: I couldn't understand that.
4: I didn't ask you up here to hear about the esprit de corps of this organization. It's been my personal experience that the average man does what he's paid for. No more, no less.
0: Oh, now don't say that, Mr. Bridges. Now you take Charlie down at number one linotype. Why, there's a man...
4: Mr. Roberts.
0: I'm sorry. I know you're busy, but I thought maybe you'd like to know something.
4: I've seen the balance sheet. I know all I want to know about this publication. The Daily Express earned 23% less in the 6 months of this fiscal year than it did in a similar period in any year in its history.
0: Well, I don't know much about that. But after all, things haven't been going too well anyplace. You can't blame the men.
4: The men of an organization make money. The men of an organization lose money. And I assure you, Mr. Roberts, that during the next 6 months, this newspaper will make money.
0: Well, that's fine. I'm sure for...
4: Will you keep quiet?
0: That's what you want.
4: Mr. Roberts, there comes a time in every man's life when he ceases to be an asset to the organization which hires him. Might as well be frank and tell you that that time has come in your career.
0: What did you say, Mr. Bridges?
4: In plain English, what I said was that you're getting just a little too old for this organization.
0: Old?
4: In other words, I'm giving you 2 weeks' notice. Sorry, Mr. Roberts, but that's the way things are. Good day, sir.
0: You mean fired?
4: The cashier will have your check. Good day.
0: But my column...
4: I'm a busy man, Mr. Roberts.
0: But my column...
4: I'm replacing that tomorrow with a syndicated column. Big name Broadway stuff. That's what the public wants.
0: Mr. Bridges, you don't understand. Thousands of people, they write me. For 40 years, I've been...
4: If you've been doing it for 40 years, that's long enough. Good day, Mr. Roberts.
0: Mr. Bridges, listen. Where should I go? Ever since I was 16, this is my work. I don't know...
4: Must I have you shown up, Mr. Roberts?
0: No. I don't want to anger you, but my column... 40 years, I tell
4: will you. Will
0: you? It isn't the money. I'll work for nothing.
4: If
0: yes,
4: you...
0: I'll work for nothing.
4: Now, look here, Robert. You
0: didn't
4: think...
0: you hear me, Mr. Bridges? For nothing. Just let me be here.
4: Get out of here.
0: No. Listen to me. Just a minute more.
4: I have no time. Get out.
0: But my 40 years here, since I was a boy...
4: You've been paid for every day.
0: Then I don't want any more pay. Just let me stay. My work. A man can't live without his work.
4: Get out. Miss Ronson.
0: No. I'll go. But before I go, just another word.
4: Well?
0: Who wants me to go? The managing editor or you?
4: Certainly it's my doing. It's my money invested in the paper. It's my right to choose my employee.
0: Let me stay.
4: Oh, what are you going to do? Start playing hearts and flowers?
0: Please.
4: Once and for all, get out of here. This is a business institution. You've been paid for services rendered. Now get out of here and stop acting like a fool.
0: All right, Mr. Bridges. All right.
4: Go ahead with the rest of them. Get them up here one at a time.
5: Yes, Mr. Bridges.
4: Every man in the organization over 50, understand?
5: Yes, Mr. Bridges. Do you want me to include...
4: What? Miss Ronson. Miss Ronson, what's the matter? Answer me. Crazy little fool screaming like that. Answer me. All right, I'll come out there and see what's the matter. Look here, Miss Ronson. Didn't you hear me? What was the idea of... Miss Ronson, what's the matter with you?
6: The window. Lord.
4: Window? What about the window?
6: That old man, Mr. Roberts.
4: Well?
6: He just jumped out.
7: Ladies and gentlemen, a man is dead. And before this death leads to the other terrors that lie ahead in this strange story, suppose we pause for a moment, relax, and take time out for a deep breath in the midst of our lights-out story. Let's take time to eavesdrop on two young girls. One of them is very unhappy.

0: lights out. The publisher and his chauffeur are driving along a country road.
1: Jenkins?
2: Yes, sir?
1: Why are you taking this road?
2: Well, I don't quite know.
1: What do you mean you don't know? What are you talking about?
2: Well, I mean it's a shortcut here.
1: Now, why didn't you say so in the first place?
2: Sorry, sir.
1: Jenkins?
2: Yes, sir?
1: How soon do you think we'll get to Hartville?
2: About midnight, sir.
1: Well, that wife of mine, she thinks of the blamedest time, Mr. Jenkins. Jenkins, what are we slowing up for?
2: I don't know, sir. The engine...
1: Well, of all the infernal times and places... Jenkins, what's the idea?
2: It ain't my idea stopping, sir. It's the engine.
1: This is no time for cleverness. You car like this stalling, I never heard of such a thing. Get it started quickly.
2: Yes, sir.
1: Well...
2: Something's wrong.
1: Now, that's brilliant. Get out, you fool, and fix it.
2: Okay.
1: What's that?
2: I said yes, sir.
1: Oh, the rattle brain. Well, what are you doing out there?
2: Trying to find the trouble.
1: Well, don't try to find it. No, I better go out and see myself what... Well, have you located the trouble?
2: No, sir.
1: What do you mean, no, sir? Do you know your business or don't you?
2: Don't seem to be getting any sparks. The distributors don't...
1: And why doesn't the engine go? What do I pay you for? To stand around lonely roads in the middle of the night holding guessing games?
2: Doing my best.
1: Don't you talk back to me. If this car started, you incompetent, good for nothing, or you're fired. You understand me?
2: Yeah. Okay.
1: Jenkins, where are you going? Jenkins!
2: Yeah, I was fired. It's just...
1: Come back here at once.
2: Yeah, I'll come back. Long enough to tell you that if I could take about 20 years off you, I'll change your face plenty before walking out on you.
1: Why, how dare you?
2: You shove everybody else around. But you shoved me around for the last time. I'm walking out on you, sourpuss. I'm walking out right now.
1: You can't leave me here in the middle of nowhere.
2: Can't I? Well, I'm doing it.
1: Now, Jenkins, you...
2: So long, dictator. Have a nice walk.
1: Jenkins, don't be a fool. Come back here. Jenkins, get this car started. Jenkins! Oh, all right. If you haven't heard the last of this, I'll fix you, you hoodlum. Leaving me like this, you'll regret it, Jenkins. Blasted dark. Thinks I'll walk my feet off, huh? Oh, no, I won't. Get in the car. Sit here until someone comes along. Infernal hoodlum.
3: I beg your pardon.
1: Huh?
3: But could I be of assistance?
1: For what? What?
3: I was walking alone. I saw you were stalled here.
1: Oh. Oh. Well, that's fine. Yes, you can help me. I'll pay you well, too.
3: Will you?
1: Certainly. You know about cars?
3: I will drive.
1: Well, that's fine, but you'll have to get it started first. Something about the ignition. I don't know much about machinery, do you?
3: If you will let me sit behind the steering wheel.
1: Certainly, but fix the engine first.
3: If you will let me sit behind the steering wheel.
1: But I tell you, the engine... Oh, all right. You'll see for yourself the starter doesn't do any good. But... Start.
3: Yeah.
1: Infernal Jenkins, he stalled me here deliberately.
3: We will go.
1: He'll regret this night, believe you me. Yeah, nothing wrong with the car at all, was there?
3: It runs well.
1: Say, what's the idea of turning down this road? This isn't the way to...
3: A short way.
1: Huh?
3: A much shorter way.
1: You mean to Hartville?
3: I assure you, a much shorter way.
1: Oh, fine. You're a pretty clever fella. Say, how would you like working as my chauffeur? I pay well, treat my help well. Did you hear me? I said, how would you like the job working for me? I'll start you out at... So why do you keep your head turned? What? I turn the headlights off. Stop the car. The headlights are off. Stop the car. You can't drive in the dark.
3: I know the road well.
1: This is no dim-out area. Someone might run into us. Stop the car.
3: There is no time to wait.
1: Yes, I'll grant you I'm in a hurry, but if you think I'm going to jeopardize my life driving in the dark like this, you're crazy. Stop the car. Stop it. Well, it's more like no use jeopardizing my life. Well, come on, get out. You can fix the light.
3: Yes.
1: Everything happening at once. Blasted automobile. Well, why stand there? You going to fix the light?
3: There will be light enough soon.
1: Huh? What are you talking about?
3: The moon.
1: The moon?
3: In a moment. The moonlight.
1: Moonlight? Who cares about moonlight? Fix the light and... What?
3: You see.
1: Cemetery. The cemetery.
3: We went where the road led.
1: What's the meaning of this?
3: Come.
1: Come where? What are you up to? Why did you bring me to this infernal graveyard?
3: Follow me.
1: Follow you? Where? Among the tombstones?
3: This way.
1: Are you crazy? Get me out of here quickly.
3: You will follow me.
1: What are you up to?
4: Your face, I have seen you before. This blasted half-light, I do know you, don't I?
3: I ask you once more, come with me.
4: No violence. My money, it's in my inside pocket. Let me go, but no violence.
3: With me.
4: No, don't touch me, don't touch me. I can't stand pain. I'll go with you, I'll go.
3: This way.
4: If you think there's any profit in kidnapping me, let me tell you, you're mistaken. Here, take my wallet and show me the way out of here, and we'll forget about the whole thing.
3: This way.
4: No, don't make me walk too fast. I'm not used to walking. It isn't good for me to walk so fast. Now, listen, man, you've got to tell me. Where are you taking me? Where is there to go in the cemetery? I don't like it, I tell you, I don't. If this is your idea of a joke, I tell you, I don't like it. The tombstone shining so white, like hands stuck up out of the ground. No, I won't go any further. I don't care what you do, I won't go any... The moonlight's gone. Fellow, where are you? It's gotten so dark. Don't leave me here. There's infernal graves and tombstones. Answer me, where are you? All right. I'm my way up myself. So infernally dark, I can't see an inch in front of me. The doorknob. The door here. What? Yeah. But how? What steps going down? I wonder what... Door! Let me out!
3: I'm here.
4: What? Oh. I heard you. Are you down there?
3: I am here.
4: Tell me, is that the way out?
3: The way out.
4: Oh. Wait for me. It's so infernally dark. Just get me out of here. Get me back in my car. Any place but out of this infernal cemetery. I'll pay you well, anything you want. Oh. There you are. What is this place? Where am I? Well, don't stand there in the shadows. Talk up. Where am I?
3: Look about you.
4: Infernal candlelight. What can I see? You said this was the way out. Well, lead the way.
3: Take up the candle.
4: All right.
3: Look at the wall alongside of you. Hold the candle high.
4: What is this place?
3: You see...
4: Coffins.
3: The mausoleum of the family of Fritz. Your family.
4: No.
3: Look closely. The brass plate on that one.
4: Jeremiah Bridge. Born 1802, died 1858. My grandfather.
3: You never were here before, were you?
4: Huh? Oh, no, of course not. I can't stand funerals and such things. Why am I here now?
3: They lived there years. The men of the family called Grit. They lived their years like robber barons.
4: Hmm?
3: And then they die, and here in darkness rots their bones.
4: What are you talking about? Who are you? Why did you bring me here?
3: I tried to rest, yet found no rest as long as you were living.
4: Who are you?
3: As long as you were living.
4: Answer me, who are you? Take your arm away from your face and let me see. Robert.
3: Yes, I tried to rest, but the thought of all the men, my friends, whose hearts you'd break as you broke mine, that thought kept tearing at the dead bones of me, until I thrust up out of the grave and came back for
4: Robert,
3: you.
4: Robert, your face!
3: My coffin was a poor one. Worms and maggots worked quickly.
4: No!
3: The dead are dead, they told me.
4: Stay back.
3: The dead can't walk, they told me.
4: No closer.
3: The dead can't talk, they told me.
4: Stay back.
3: And yet I walk, I talk.
4: Back.
3: When you took away my work, you took away my life.
4: Back.
3: All the years I lived, I was what they call a good man. Asking so little. A place to sleep, my work to do.
4: No, stop. I can't bear to look at you.
3: When you took my work and with it my life, my goodness and kindness went too. In the grave, I learned the will to kill.
4: No, not me.
3: You hear me? kill. And you, the one to be killed.
2: No, not me, not me, not me. You can't kill me.
3: Here in the place where all of your breed lie rotting. This is the place for you.
2: No, stay back. I can't go any further than the wall.
3: There's hate in me now. Hate that wants to tear the eyes that saw only profit.
2: Oh, please, no, I beg of
3: you. Hate that wants to rip that fascia
2: no.
3: tongue
2: no,
3: from out your head.
2: Please, not me.
3: Hate that wants to rip the skin from off your flesh.
2: No, stop. Dead can't kill the living.
3: Hate can kill in life or death.
2: No, I'll get away from you. I will. Dark again. Roberts, where are you? I can't see. Then where? Gone. Hide. I'll hide till morning. What? Box. Coffin. Empty coffin on the floor. Yes, hide in it. Climb in. Put the lid down. Yeah? Never get me in here. Ghosts can't move material things. Never get me. Wait until morning. Get away then. Never happened anyway. Hallucination. Man jumped out of the window. How could he live again? Air. I think air's getting bad. Open the lid and see if he's gone. There. Can't budge it. He's sitting on it. Robert's holding it tight. Get off. The air, I'll suffocate. Get off! Robert, get off!
5: You say, Miss Ransom?
6: Yes?
5: Where's Mr. Bridge? Something's come up about the Grosvenor contract. Said he'd have the paper signed.
6: Just a minute. Mr. Bridge hasn't come in yet this morning.
5: Morning? Well, it's almost noon.
6: I know it is, but he isn't here. Had about a dozen appointments, but he just isn't here.
5: Perhaps you left it on his desk.
6: You'd better not disturb his paper.
5: Oh, I won't. Miss Ransom, come here, quick.
6: What is it? What's the matter?
5: Look, the proof sheet for tonight's paper. Where did it come from?
6: Why, I don't know. It wasn't there when I came in this morning.
5: Look at it.
6: All right. Scoop. J. Rogers Bridge. Publisher of the Daily Express, committed suicide last night in his family mausoleum in the Rosewood Cemetery. Oh, no.
5: And look at the signature. It's signed Roberts.
6: Roberts. Oh, but he's the old man who jumped out of the window.
5: Wait. Look. A message. Printed on... Oh, no.
6: Printed on what? Tell me.
5: On a piece of human skin.

0: Oh. Well, Mr. Obler, I've often heard that a good newspaper man has supernatural powers, but I never expected to meet one who would return from the grave to make his last deadline. Oh, by the way, that brings up something I've been meaning to ask you.
1: What's that, Frank?
0: Do you think that under some circumstances a person might return from the dead?
1: Frank, I do have an idea about that. But I'm going to suggest that we put it with the unfinished business to be taken up in the near future. Because after you say a word, I've got something very important I'd like to say to our listeners.
0: Ionize. And look for the big letters IY on the package and on each tablet. Now, Arch Oboler with a serious message for every American.
1: Ladies and gentlemen, a few weeks ago on another network, I started a game. Perhaps you heard about it. It's called They're Here for Me. It's a very simple game. You sit where you are and you think, the Japs, the Nazis, they're here for me. Not for someone in the newspaper or someone in a town halfway across the world or someone I don't even know in this neighborhood or even for my neighbor next door, but for me. For me. Yeah, a smirking little Jap is standing at the door. He's there for you, not in the headlines, not just in an idea, but actually there for you. It can't happen, you know. 3 million dead in Europe attest to that fact. Now, even if the words such as duty to one's fellow man and patriotism and a better world to come and all that sort of thing may not mean much to you, out of self-interest, these words should. They're here for me. Think about that Jap or that Nazi waiting for you. And then remember that every war saving stamp and every war bond that you buy is a bullet or a bomb or a tank or an airplane between you personally and the horror of a Jap Nazi world. Every bond that you buy, another bullet or another bomb or another tank or another airplane between you personally and the horror of a Jap Nazi world. Tell your employer to start taking that 10% out of your pay, starting right now.
0: Lights Out will come to you again next Tuesday at this same time. 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

0: Hold it. 15 seconds from now, you'll see the picture he just took. See? With the Polaroid Land camera, you get bright, sharp pictures in 15 seconds. 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It's that easy. 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

The story this time is from the book Alien Horizons by William F. Nolan, a tale entitled Promises to Keep, a science fiction drama. It begins as a physician and nurse prepare to awaken Robert Murdoch, who is making a very special journey.

0: what?
1: Dr. West, are the tests over?
0: Everything's completed.
1: You don't look too encouraging. Just how bad am I?
0: You're dying, Mr. Murdoch. There is no cure, no treatment. Now, if you were a Venusian, a Martian even, we'd have a chance of saving you. But as an Earthman, you have no immunity to the disease you've contracted. It is alien, and it is deadly.
1: Well, how long do I have, Doctor? In Earth time, how long?
0: Exactly 2 months. You'll die at midnight on January 30th, 2022. The machines are never wrong about these things.
1: I see.
0: Now, I've made arrangements for you to remain with us until it...
1: No, look, I'm going back home.
0: To Earth? But that's impossible. From this planetary system, it's a year's journey. 12 Earth months. You'll never reach there alive.
1: You're wrong, Doctor. 1 year from today, Robert Spencer Murdoch, Rocket Man Star Class, will return to the town he grew up in. To Thayerville, Haley County, State of Ohio, Planet Earth, to keep a promise.
0: I'm afraid that would require a scientific miracle.
1: Exactly, Dr. West, exactly right. A genuine scientific miracle.
2: Across a wilderness of stars, a silver needle threads the dark fabric of space. A one-man rocket aimed at the planet called Earth. Inside its metal skin, alone within the ship's honeycomb chambers, a man is dying. Dying. Dying.
1: Robert S. Murdoch, recording logbook entry January 29th, 2022, on board Starship 12, single passenger craft, 29th day out. Proceeding on schedule, star course 89J4. Anticipated Earth touchdown, December 31st, 2022. All is well.
3: You are tired, Mr. Murdoch. You should rest.
1: Rest on my last day of life? Look, I want to savor every minute left to me.
3: The concept does not register, Mr. Murdoch.
1: Well, why should it? You're dead computer metal, and I'm living flesh. Do you understand the concept of dreams?
3: A machine cannot dream, sir.
1: That's right. Only a man can dream. I've had a dream for most of my life, a dream of space. From the moment I watched the first Mars rocket land, I knew beyond any possible doubt that I wanted to become a spaceman. Ah, my boyhood pal, Jack Morgan, he shared the dream with me. You know, we'd hike out to the rocket port and stand for hours behind the fence watching those big passenger ships come down from the moon. And I'd yell with excitement, look, Jack, here it comes, the rocket. Here she comes, Jack. Isn't that a marvel?
4: Yeah, she's beautiful.
1: Oh, I'm going to ride one of those like her to the stars someday, Jack. I'm going to be a spaceman.
4: Bet you won't. Not really.
1: Bet I will.
4: Won't.
1: Will. My parents say it's all right, Jack, that they'll even be proud of me. Dad wanted to be an astronaut once, but he got sidetracked. Me? I'm really going.
4: But won't it really take a long time? A lot of special schooling?
1: Yeah, sure, but I don't mind that. It's what I really want to do.
4: Well, me too. But I just wish my folks were like yours. They think I'm crazy when I talk about going into space.
1: Well, look, maybe they know you don't want it as much as I do, Jack. It's all I dream about, reaching the stars, seeing alien horizons, other worlds. I've got to make it happen, Jack. I've got to. So I made it happen. I made the dream real. Finished my schooling, got my degree, became a space engineer. I left home for the stars at 22 with a promise.
3: A promise, Mr. Murdoch?
1: That's right, a promise to come back to Thayerville, to see my parents again, to let them be with their son once more. They're waiting for me now. And because they didn't let me down, I won't let them down. How does that poem by Robert Frost go? But I have promises to keep and miles to go before I sleep. And miles to go before I sleep.
3: But aren't your parents aware of your condition?
1: I kept it from them. They're old, sick, and their friends are gone. Why bring more sorrow into their lives? You think I'm fine, that I'm coming back to them. That last tape Mother sent from Earth, telling me that she and Dad are waiting.
5: We're mighty anxious for you to come home to us, Robert. Your father and I are so eager to see you again. We're happy for you, son, proud of what you've accomplished. We haven't been too well of late. Your father's heart doesn't allow him to get out much anymore. I'm so short of breath lately, yet Dr. Thomas says that you're not to worry, that we're both quite well enough considering our ages. We're resting as much as possible, saving our strength for your homecoming. Oh, please, Bobby, come back to us safely. The thought of you fills each day like sunshine, and our lives are suddenly bright again. Hurry, please. Hurry. Hurry.
1: It's time. The hours, the minutes are running out. It's time now. Just inside here, they said he'd be waiting for me. Good evening, Mr. Murdoch. Incredible. Absolutely incredible. How may I serve you, sir? Tell me who you are. I want to hear you say the words. My name is Robert Spencer Murdoch. I'm a professional rocket man trained in astroengineering. I'm 44 years of age and have been in space for half my lifetime. I'm presently on leave from my star-class duties, and I'm bound for my home planet Earth to visit my parents, as I promised them I would. After 2 decades among the stars, I'm going back to Thayerville, Ohio. Perfect. As you say, sir. Why, your eyes, my eyes. Your voice, my voice. Your nose, mouth, chin, hair, all mine. Exactly and precisely mine. I've been built to your specifications, sir. You'll find that we are identical in every outward detail. You eat, drink, sleep? Of course, sir. Your habits are my habits. Your body functions are duplicated within my body. I assure you, there are no flaws. Let me see your hands. Your fingers. Yes, each pore the same. Nothing short of an extensive lab exam by a medical expert could reveal my true origin. And my memories are mine. Your human brain's entire neural pattern has been electronically imprinted in my android brain. So I remember what you remember. The warm summers of Ohio, picnics in the fields with that special potato salad your mother was so proud of, the nights on the back porch when you'd sit with Jack watching the stars. And Julie, do you remember her? She loved you, but she fought your dream. She wanted me to give up the stars, the rockets. Julie didn't want me to become a spaceman. Oh, how she fought to keep me on Earth.

0: You'll be happy, Bob. I swear it. You'll see. I'll make you a fine wife. We'll have two children, a boy and a girl, and we'll raise them here in Thayerville. I love you, Bob, so much.
1: And I love you, Julie, but I can't stay with you. I can't be tied to Earth. I need the stars, Julie. I need deep space, the rockets. I'm going out to them. I must.
0: But this is your home. The people who love you are here. I'm here. I won't wait for you, Bob. I can't do that.
1: No, I'd never ask you to wait, Julie. I could be gone for decades. Maybe I'll never come back. I have no way of knowing.
0: Then go. Forget me. Forget that I ever loved you.
1: I'll never do that, Julie. I'll always remember you and what we had together, Julie. Always. Always. And you've never forgotten her. We've never forgotten her. Julie left Thayerville after I did. Left the States, went to Europe, married a schoolteacher in Switzerland, became a mother. She has a grown son and daughter by now. I doubt she ever thinks much about Robert Murdoch. But you wouldn't know about that. No, sir, I wouldn't. Well, how much longer? You have until midnight, Earth time. Doctors can tell exactly when my breath will cease, chart the precise moment my heart will stop beating. They can do everything but keep me alive. I'm sorry, sir. No, damn it, you're not. A machine can't feel sorrow. If you've never had life, you can't know how it feels to lose it. As you say, sir. Well, I want to go over everything with you now. There must be no error. However small, we must be certain of success. When this rocket touches down next December, I'll be here to meet your parents. They know in advance from your tapes that I cannot spend longer than 2 weeks with them, that I must return to my duties. But for those 2 weeks, I'll be their son, home from the stars. For those 2 weeks, I'll live with them, eat with them, sleep in the back of the house in my old room. I'll talk to them of the far places I've been. I'll tell them of other planets, of other races beyond Earth. Yes, they'll want to hear all of it about my work in space, the strange adventures I've had, the friends I've made, all of it. But when you leave them, when the 2 weeks are up, they must believe you're going back into space. They'll see me board a rocket. They'll see it fire away from Earth. They'll know that I cannot return for two more decades. They won't try to stop me. They'll say their goodbyes and let me go back to the stars. And the tapes, my voice, all arranged. Your pre-recorded tapes will be sent to them in Thayerville at selected intervals until their deaths. They'll never know the truth. Yeah, yes, my promise will be kept. I'll never have to deal with this alien thing that's killing me. Now everything is set, perfect. Are you ready now, Mr. Murdoch? It's almost midnight. Yes. Oh, all right, I'm ready. Then follow me, please. Here we are, sir. You have only a few moments left. I'm tired. So very, very tired. It's ironic, me dying at midnight. Space is one eternal midnight, always black, dark, and deep, and eternal. Lie down, sir. Easy now. Thank you, Robert Murdoch, for what you're now about to do and for all you will do. I was built to serve, sir. I've always wanted to die in space, to be buried here, to float forever between the stars. Doc. Sleep. Goodbye, Mom. Dad. Julie. I loved all of you. I loved you. Sleep well, Mr. Murdoch.
2: They were all there. The mayor, old Mr. and Mrs. Murdoch, the town's banker, Mr. Hartley, the Fairville High School band, citizens young and old, waiting on a cold, bright Ohio morning for a man to come down from the stars.
3: Here he comes!

0: Robert Spencer Murdoch. Tall and heroic, in a splendid dress uniform that threw back the light of the sun in 1,000 glittering diamond patterns. Across the field, moving toward the rocket, a white-haired woman and a man with a cane.
1: Bobby!
2: Son, you come back to us!
3: Mom, Dad, oh, I'm so glad to be home.
2: Everybody's here, son, even the mayor. All the city officials. This is a great day for Thayerville.
4: Well, Mr. Mayor, there they go, the three of them.
5: Still doesn't seem altogether right to me, Hartley. Unnatural. That's the feeling I get.
4: This is what they wanted, isn't it? What they asked for. It's what they wrote in their wills. They didn't want their son to come home and find them gone. They promised to meet him, and they've kept that promise.
5: Doesn't seem right somehow.
4: In just 2 weeks, he'll be back into deep space for another 20 years. Why ruin his homecoming? Why bring sorrow into his life? And they are perfect, aren't they?
5: No doubt about that. They're perfect duplicates. It's amazing these days what science can do.
4: Look at him, embracing them, chattering to them, smiling. He's happy, and he'll never know.
5: You're right, Mr. Hartley. He'll never know.
0: And the old woman and the old man and their tall son from the stars walked off together into the white winter streets of Thayerville, Haley County, State of Ohio, planet Earth, 2022.

The story this time was by William F. Nolan from his book Alien Horizons. We did Promises to Keep, a science fiction drama. This is Michael Hansen speaking. Reading with me were Jay Fitz, Cliff Roberts, Kerry Frumpkin, Ward Paxton, and Louise Strassbaugh. Engineering by Steve Gordon. MindWebs is a production of WHA Radio in Madison, a service of University of Wisconsin Extension.

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2: We had a party last night. 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
5: That's her, sir. Inline it, and we'll open up the cove in a bit. Mind you, sir, I don't say the ship is still there. And if she is, you'll bear in mind, as I told you all along, as there weren't no one in her when we went aboard,

South Atlantic. Far away to the north showed dimly the grim, weather-beaten peak of the island of Tristan, the largest of the Da Cunha group, while on the horizon to the westward, we could make out indistinctly Inaccessible Island. Both of these, however, held little interest for us. It was on Middle Islet, off the coast of Nightingale Island, that our attention was fixed. We were looking for a boat, a long-lost boat called the Happy Return. My friend Trenhearn's fiancée had sailed for Tasmania on the Happy Return, but the craft had never reached Van Diemen's Land. It had been lost in the vastness of the ocean. Only Trenhearn would never believe that the beautiful girl he had sworn to make his wife would never again smile at him and sing to him. He searched and searched, and I accompanied him on a voyage over the edge of the world into the abyss that lies beyond midnight.

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0: was really a last effort. Trenham had sent advertisements to all the largest papers in the world, and this measure had brought a certain degree of success in the shape of Williams, the old whaler whose yacht we sailed on. This man, attracted by the reward offered, had volunteered information regarding a dismasted hulk bearing the name of the Happy Return on her bows and stern.
1: None of us wanted to have much truck with her. She hadn't a comfortable feeling about her. And she were too clean and tidy for my liking.
2: How do you mean, too clean and tidy?
1: Well, so she were. She sort of gave you the feeling as a crowd had only just left her and might be back any blooming minute. You'll say what I mean, sir, when you gets aboard of her.
3: Quick, Williams, is that the place?
1: That's it, sir.
3: But where's the ship? I see no sign of her. Where is she?
1: It's all right, sir. We ain't far enough up southward yet to open out the cove. It's narrow at the mouth, and she were right away up inside. You'll see in a minute. Excuse me, sir. Fabian, bring her round. Bring her round, man. What you got them eyes for? Bring her round.
2: I feel all of a shake.
0: Up there, old chap. Hang on. Better order one of the boats to get ready for loading.
2: What if there's nothing? I've built up such hopes.
0: What if you get ready to go ashore? You'll soon know. God's given you a chance. No man can ask for more than that.
2: A chance that she's alive. It must be the Happy Return.
0: Well, that's better, all right. I didn't said so, but...
2: Yes? But what?
0: Get ready. Get the boat lowered. We drew abreast of the narrow opening. It ran a considerable length into the islet, and then at last something came into sight. Way up among the shadows within the cove. It was the stern of a vessel.
3: You see her? You see her there?
0: I see her.
1: You ready, gentlemen?

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Trenhearn's face was white. He was terribly afraid. Afraid of finding nothing. And then we were under the hull of the Happy Return. The boat was made fast to the cleat, and we clambered up upon the deck of the ghost ship.

0: See how bloomin' clean and tidy she is. It ain't natural. Everything as if she was just going into port. And her a bloomin' wreck.
1: See her, do you? Everything. Ropes, everything. Neat, clean, as if...
2: Her masts have gone. So the boats.
1: But the rest. This means there were some of them alive, at least when she drove in here. They may be... They might be...
2: Down below.
1: Henshaw.
2: I'll come with you. It feels strange. Lonely. Too quiet here.
1: Let's go down. Down below, please.
0: I ain't going down there by myself.
2: We're coming down as well.
1: We'll each of us go down.

0: It's as if... as if... I mean, everything's exactly...
1: Nothing disturbed. Nothing out of place.
0: They must be here. They must be.
1: No hurry. No confusion. What happened? Where are they? She's lain here, dysmastic, for 5 months.
2: She here, sir?
1: What?
2: That there might be the young lady's cabin, eh?
0: Nothing.
2: There's female things hung up there.
0: Nothing.
2: And there's sort of fixings up in the table. Day!
0: Desecrate!
2: All right.
0: That's her brush. It's hers.
3: All right, Tennant. All right.
2: I wasn't going to steal the blooming thing. I was only looking. Try to help. Well, no offense, mister. I wasn't doing nothing bad, sir. Was never going to steal the blooming thing.
1: I know, but Mr. Trenholm, he's...
0: Look!
1: What?
0: Everything's here. It's hers. This is where she... Where is she?
1: There's nobody here. They've gone. Overland or...
0: Look at this. See?
1: Hmm?
0: Calendar? Read the date.
1: April the

0: today's date. It's a mistake.
1: It's not. It's been said this very day. Oh, please, dear God, grant I find her. What was the date at which this was set? Quick.
2: Yes,
1: when you came aboard here before.
2: I never even seen the blooming thing before. I didn't stay no time aboard of her.
3: Sarah! Ah! Come on! They're here somewhere. They're hiding. Come on, search!
0: And we did search. We went through the whole ship from stern to bow. There was nowhere any sign of life.
2: We're down far off dark, sir. And we'd have to be getting out of this place while there's a bit of daylight.
0: And I persuaded Trenhern that we had to leave. That we would return. And reluctantly he agreed. And minutes later we were in the boat and heading out for the open sea.

0: still nothing. No one on the Happy Return. We'll land as early as possible on Middle Islet. And if we find nothing there, then I want to make a thorough exploration of Nightingale Island. And what's the other?
1: Williams called it the Islet of Stoltenkopf.
0: Stoltenkopf. Then that is what we'll do.
1: And if we still find nothing? No one on any of the islands?
0: What do you mean?
1: Well, I say, if there's no sign of any of them from the Happy Return,
0: then we shall have to abandon the search.
1: We began just after dawn the next day. Trenherne, I believe, really expected to find the crew of the abandoned ship returned to her. He clung desperately to the idea that they'd all gone on a food-gathering expedition, and the early morning would find them well and happy, his sweetheart among them. There was no one on the hulk that had once been a proud and beautiful sailing ship. Vanished. Face of the earth. Let's see.
0: Henshaw, look. See, read it. Read the date.
1: When Trenherne had shown me the calendar the preceding day, it had read April the 27th. Now, it had been altered to the 28th.
2: I feel like a new man. It's a lovely day today.
3: I thought you had flu.
2: I took a grandpa headache powder, and I'm worlds better.
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3: Ah, grandpa. Oh, darling, try to look as though you're enjoying yourself. The party is great.
5: Yes, it was until I ate.
3: Well, take a Digel. I always keep some in my bag.
5: But I already took an antacid.
3: Oh, yes, darling, but Digel is much more than an antacid. Digel has double action. There's a layer of antacid plus a layer of simethicone. It's the simethicone that relieves that dreadful bloated feeling. Here, try a Digel.
6: Like they say, when you eat too well, demand Digel.

0: things, ghosts.
1: Hold your tongue, Williams.
0: Where are you going?
2: On deck, sir. I didn't sign on for this here trip to have no truck with spirits.
1: Now, listen. They're not living aboard here, that's obvious. They've left for some reason. They're living somewhere else, in a cave or something.
0: What about the calendar, then? You think that...
1: Yes, I have an idea. They come aboard here at night.
0: Why?
1: I don't know. Perhaps there's something that keeps them away during the daylight. Perhaps animals. Something they'd be seen when it's light. I don't know. I'm only...
0: Animals aboard ship? There's something that could get at them on this ship, surrounded by sea, at the bottom of this pit thing, with all those cliffs. Well, then they'd never be safe anywhere. Surely they'd stay here, down here during the day.
1: Henshaw, I'm only trying to...
0: There aren't any animals, nothing dangerous on those islands.
1: What's the matter with that blasted door? The calendar, though. How?
0: Well, there's nothing here. I can't understand any of it. We'd better start our search for the island.
1: Yes.
0: We rowed to the middle islet and began to look for something, anything, a sign of life, of survival. Williams and I took a couple of men apiece, and we went right round the island until we met. We examined caves, everything. We found no one. Desolation. When we arrived back at the point of departure, several hours later, there was no sign of Trenhern. We waited. He didn't come. I went out in search of him. I found him lying on his stomach with his head over the edge of the chasm, staring down at the hulk.

0: it mean, Henshaw? What's it mean?
1: Sure you didn't alter it yesterday by accident?
0: Perfectly sure. What are they playing about at? What are they trying to do? What's it mean?
1: Heaven knows.
2: You mean someone's been in here since yesterday? And it was dark Blumenere before we left here? Then if something's been here, then there's only one thing it can be, sir.
1: That's enough, Williams.
2: Only one thing, and that's plain.

0: Penhan?
1: Bend down. I want you to look at something. Look. See what I mean?
0: No. What?
1: There. In the water, on the starboard side of the Happy Return.
2: Looking in the direction indicated, I now made out in the water, close alongside the wreck, several pale, oval-shaped objects. Fish? What, queer ones?
1: No. Faces.
2: What?
1: Faces.
2: My dear Trenhan, you're letting this matter affect you.
1: Don't
2: too
1: try to...
2: No, you have my deeper sympathy, but...
1: They're moving. They're watching us.
2: I have it. Now, look, if I'm right, it may account for them leaving the ship. I wonder we never thought of it before.
1: What?
2: Well, now, in the first place, those are not faces, as you know very well. They're the tentacles of some sort of giant squid or something, a kraken or a devilfish or something. I can quite imagine things like that haunting that place down there. And I can imagine, too, that your Sarah and the crew of the Happy Return would give the place a pretty wide berth. Now, this might mean that they're alive, hmm? Am I right? I mean, things in the water down there around the ship, huh? Trenhan.
1: The calendar. Let's go back to the wreck.
2: We returned to the wreck. Williams and his men came, too. We spent the day there waiting to see if anyone came. No one did. The night came, and the old whaler prepared to take himself and his men off the Happy Return. Trenhan wouldn't hear of leaving. Someone, he said, was going to come and change the calendar. He told me I was at liberty to return to the yacht with Williams, but of course I had to stay. The man left and came back in a little while with bedding for us. Trenhan gave them orders to come for us at daybreak. They then left us alone there for the night. The prospect didn't please me. The place was strange and cold and eerie, echoey, I mean, as if we and the wreck lay at the bottom of a great jug.
1: There's a mist coming down. Feel it? But even if we are attacked, we have the weapons. I'd be pleased to meet the giant squid that could outwit a shell gun. Go below. I'll take the first watch.
2: All right.

0: Shanahan.
1: Hello. I couldn't watch up there. It's cold, unpleasant. I'll stay here with you. You sleep. I'll stay awake and wake you when 4 hours have passed.
0: Very well. I wish the morning would come. I hate to say this, but...
1: I know. I think I've lost her forever. I know. But I tried for so long. I want to thank you for helping me.
0: Oh, no man could do more than you.
1: I know. I know. She was so beautiful. You met her, didn't you?
0: I met Sarah once, before she sailed for Tasmania.
1: I never imagined that that day would be our last, ever. Oh, that cursed door!

0: Trent.
1: Oh, yes, I heard it. I heard her. She was calling.

pen, the door that had so annoyed Trenhern, and which, unaccountably, for there was no wind below decks, had begun to swing again, stopped. And I saw her. I saw the most beautiful face, a shadowy body, and the most wonderful eyes I've ever seen in my life. I had seen her before, as she was boarding a ship called The Happy Return, bound for Van Diemen's Land. And then, Trenhern awoke.

0: Alec!
1: And I saw her arms go about him. And they turned and passed through the doorway and climbed the companionway. And there was nothing I could do to stop them. And I knew that I ought to have stopped them. I should have prevented him from leaving because she was not of this world.

0: I must have slept again. When I woke, it was truly light. I went on deck. Fenhern was nowhere to be seen. Nothing. My voice was flung back at me from the high, gloomy cliffs. I ran to the port side and glanced over. Nothing. I flew to the starboard side. My eyes caught something that floated apparently just below the surface of the water. I was looking at a score of pale, unearthly faces that stared back at me with sad, sad eyes. They appeared to sway and quiver in the water. I must have stood for a long time. And then I heard the sound of oars.
1: In bow there! Here we are, sir!
0: And just then, before hailing Williams, I turned and looked along the deck. And what I saw near drove me mad.
2: No! No!
1: What's up, sir?
3: What? Never heart, sir. Your ever's over.
0: Push off! Push off, quickly!
3: Mr. Trenern, sir!
0: He's dead! Push her off! Take her out, Williams! Take her out! And they steered for the passage into the open sea. This took us close past the stern of the wreck. And as we passed beneath, I looked up at the overhanging mass. As I did so, a dim, beauteous face came over the taffrail and looked at me with great, sorrowful eyes.
4: Hello.
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0: This is Hugh Downs with another car buyer's report from Ford. Comparing the total cost of ownership is the only way to be sure you get your money's worth when buying a new car. And Ford says there are three important considerations that make up the total cost of ownership: purchase price, operating economy, and trade-in value. Don't overlook that last one, trade-in value. I'd like to give you some interesting facts about trade-in that are difficult for the average consumer to come by. Like the fact that based on a national average of NADA wholesale prices, both the 1973 Torino and the 1973 Gran Torino returned more of their original purchase price than their closest sales competition. The facts speak for themselves. A solid, well-made car will generally return more at trade-in. Ford says that's one of the reasons why Torino is the best-selling car in its class.
1: The closer you look, the better we look.
2: Beyond the fragile envelope of air that protects this planet lurk many mysteries of the universe not yet revealed to us. But consider this. Perhaps they have been. But there is a decree from some higher authority that will not allow us to be told. What then?
3: How are you coming, John? Go ahead, Houston.
4: What is your status on the panel?
5: Panel 2 and 3 now fully extended and operational. The arm on 4 panel is still askew in its channel.
4: Roger, let us know if we should recompute any of your program.
5: Wait, it's shifting.
3: John, what's wrong?
4: Telemetry on panel F's vital signs fluctuating erratically.
3: John, can you hear me? John! Pat, suit up. I'm going out.
6: Right.
3: Houston, are you copying?
4: Roger, Skylab.
3: Colonel Ebb is not responding. Maybe injured. Dr. Kent and I are suiting up now. We will depressurize, and I will attempt to bring Ebb back in.
4: Roger, Skylab. Dick Conroy is on his way to the floor. He'll be taking over.
3: Pat, switch on your suit transmitter.
4: Can we both go out? No, you stay here and set up your surgery.
7: Skylab, this is Houston.
8: Dick Conroy, are you copying?
4: Roger, Dick. We are now depressurizing labs. Right,
8: Jack, Ebb's signs are weakening.
4: Roger, Houston. Stand by.
9: Houston, I'm setting up the mobile video scan server side.
8: We will monitor. Skylab, we are showing attitude change on the station. Can you advise?
4: Houston, can you read the badge?
8: 5x5, Jack.
4: I am drifting toward the capital.
9: Houston, I can confirm. We're rotating laterally and kicked off again. Also, slight horizontal rotation, but erratic.
4: Houston, it's possible that when the panel pops, its torque caused the station to spin.
8: That must be corrected immediately. Angle rotation will cause orbit decay.
9: Can you give me time brackets on delay correction?
8: Austin, set it up on the computer.
4: Roger. I can see him. The colonel took it up to the extreme of his lifeline. John, can you hear me?
8: Pat, that's good on the camera. We're following visually.
4: Along with the man. Almost there.
8: Vital signs very erratic.
4: I got him. Bring him in now.
8: Roger. Pat, can you take decay corrections?
9: I'm standing by surgery. Can you execute corrections from your station?
8: Roger, set up on the board computer through Orient Circuit. We will feed.
4: Pat, coming in. Give me a hand. Yes. Pressurize. We are inside. I'm going to say...
3: Transmitter, are you copying?
4: We are copying.
6: Jack, look at his chest.
3: Let's get his suit off. Houston, Colonel Ebb's on the table. Pat is examining him now. I am checking capsule.
5: Standing by, Scott.
6: Houston, Ebb has a massive chest conduction. Possibly 6 ribs shattered. 2 feet as if they may have shifted into the heart wall.
5: Skylab, you will have to abort the mission.
3: Roger, Houston, I'm working on that now.
5: Pat, what are chances we bring him down?
6: Better than if he stays here. The sooner the better.
3: Hold it, Pat. Houston, we have a problem. We cannot abort. I repeat, we cannot abort. Return capsule will not take pressurization, and number 2 fuel tank punctured.
5: Are you sure, Jack?
3: Positive, Houston. Fragments of the solar panel must have punctured capsule. We cannot return to Earth.
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13: Dick, here are the figures for the shoot.
14: Good.
13: Dick, you're going to wipe yourself out.
14: Can the sympathy.
13: I'm sorry,
14: you're right.
13: These show the Saturn on pad 9 will be operational in 11 hours.
14: How about Eckert?
13: He's lucky. He just finished simulation. He'll be ready when we are.
14: Well, let's give the good news to Skylab. Potter, activate the link.
15: Hi, Mr. Conroe. This is Julie Azor.
14: Thanks. Skylab, this is Houston.
16: We are copying, Houston.
14: Is Jack monitoring?
16: Yes, sir. He's in the capsule, but Pat.
14: We can mount a Saturn for rescue. We go to countdown in 30 minutes. Major Kenyon Eckert will be a command pilot. We are programmed for an 11-hour count, and if we get lucky... Wait a minute, strike that. We are lucky. We can rendezvous at 20 hours, 30 minutes.
16: Houston, we don't have much time. Colonel Ebb is critical, barely holding his own, still unconscious. Pat is getting very erratic readings.
14: We're all praying. Jack, do you copy?
17: Right, Houston. No luck here. The capsule's worse than I thought. Even if I could get up pressure.
16: Houston, stand by. Colonel Ebb's heart has stopped. I'm attempting a dual and heart rate.
14: Skylab, your transmission has been interrupted. Say again. Skylab, do you copy? This is Houston, Skylab. Are you there?
13: Dick, I'm getting telemetry on the lab, but...
14: But what?
13: You're not going to believe this. There is no telemetry on life signs.
14: That can't be.
13: See for yourself.
14: That's crazy. According to this, there's no one on the station.
13: Dick, they're locking down the hatch now.
14: All right. Let me know when Eckert comes up. And keep the press out. Have PR tell them we'll do a conference once Eckert's on his way.
13: Eckert.
14: Right. Major Eckert, Conroy, how do you feel?
18: Perfect. You're ready to rush.
14: So do you. We are T-minus 30 and counting.
18: Roger, I'm ready to fly this bird.
14: So are we.
18: Anything new on the station?
14: No, and we're not telling the press anything except we've got a communication problem. Remember that when you get on the command circuit.
18: Got it. But it's hard to figure.
14: Got to be a simple explanation. But we know they're there. I know it.
18: Yeah. Where else can they be?
14: 30 seconds and counting.
13: Second stage tanks now pressurized.
14: 25 seconds.
19: Power transfer complete.
14: 20 seconds and counting.
13: All systems go.
20: Guidance is now internal.
14: 15 seconds.
19: Green. All systems green.
14: 10. 9. Ignition sequence starts.
13: All systems go.
14: Looking good. 5. 4. 3. 2. 1. 0.
13: All engines firing.
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13: Now at 60,000, all reading green.
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18: Pitch program engaged.
13: All readings still go for second stage.
19: Second stage firing, 10 seconds.
21: All right.
14: All right.
21: Ready to go.
14: All right, all right, all right, all right. Take your seats. Calm down. I've got a prepared statement. Ladies and gentlemen, you'll have to take this as it is. I've got no time for questions. Here's the status. Major Eckert is approximately 1 hour from docking with Skylab. He'll transfer Colonel Ebb to the capsule and bring him back to Earth.
22: Well, yeah, but...
14: Now, hold it. Will you hold it, please? There's no reason to believe they're not up there. I know what's on your mind, but let me assure you, in all probability, there's been simply a communication failure. And that's all it is. Eckert's job is simply to return Colonel Ebb. That will give us a breather and time to figure out how to make the necessary repairs on the capsule. That's it.
0: Major,
14: my assistant, Austin,
1: beginning anymore.
22: Houston, I now have a matching orbit with Skylab.
14: Roger, rescue. What's it look like?
22: Like a tomb. No sign of life through the ports. I'm now depressurizing a capsule. I will walk across to the station. I'm now leaving capsule. I will secure a line to the station from the capsule. If you'll forgive the analogy, tying up like this makes me think of the horse and buggy.
14: Modern ingenuity, Major.
22: Approaching station hatch.
14: Austin, any change in telemetry?
13: Nothing, Dick. The suspense is killing me.
14: Yeah.
22: Houston, I'm inside the station. Houston, there's no one here.
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23: Aren't you glad?
2: It starts right out with a clean, fresh scent that's like nothing else.
23: Aren't you glad?
2: To get you going, clean.

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1: Go ahead, Houston.
0: You are to prepare for return. 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
2: 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Major Eckert, are you sure you switched the scan to inboard relay?
1: Roger, Houston. 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
2: Okay, stand by one. Dick, can you come here?
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1: Aye, aye. Doing it now. Hey, that's high, Conroy. About 5 over 12 interior.
0: Okay, stand by.
2: What do you think you've got?
0: Mr. Hunch. Crazy. Probably nothing. Eckert, I want you to set up the infrascanner for interior.
1: Can do. Give me a minute.
0: Right, and when you've got it set, patch it through the board and scanner circuits. Austin, switch the feed to the board scope.
2: Working.
1: Relay now.
2: What was that?
1: Houston, what are you getting at? No monitor.
0: Eckert, now listen carefully. I want you to pan the scanner left to right and freeze when I say.
1: Panning.
0: I've never seen anything like it. Freeze scan.
2: Impossible. How?
1: Houston, what have you got?
0: Major, we are looking at our Skylab team, plus there is one human form with them.
1: You mean they're up here with me?
0: The way it looks, the infra images are very hazy, but I'm sure it's Pat Kent, Jack Elton, and Colonel Ebb. The other form is gesturing and pointing towards the scanner.
2: Oh.
0: We've lost the scan. Austin, are you all right?
2: Yeah. Just lots of spots before my eyes.
0: Rescue, this is Houston. We're getting no visual on infra. Switch back.
1: Houston, this is Colonel
2: Ebb. John? John? Is that you?
1: Very much so, Dick. Alive and well.
2: How? Pat said your heart stopped.
1: Dick, I must request that we discontinue conversation. Would you please go to scramble on the priority circuit?
0: Roger. Switching now.
1: Scott, I have your read.
3: Roger, Houston. Dick, we've been requested to keep the following information secret, at least for a time. Pat will fill you in on the beginning sequences.
4: Houston, what has happened is truly without medical precedence. Colonel Ebb was brought back to life. Mr. Conroy, we have been watched.
1: Watched? What do you mean?
4: At the moment, the Colonel's heart stopped. There was a blinding light shift in the lab. It was accompanied by a physical wrenching, almost as if our lives had shifted in time, which in fact it did. A humanoid was suddenly in the lab with us. She told us it had been ordered to return Colonel Ebb to life.
3: I'll take it, Pat. Houston, the alien's name was Hobb. It left a message for us to play as explanation. Jack is integrating it into your circuits. Are you receiving visual?
1: Yes. What is that thing?
3: They call it a communicube.
1: A tape recorder?
3: In a way. As they explain it, the cube projects audio and visual into any receiver, electronic or the mind. Stand by.
5: Hobb is my designator. I am a special monitor assigned to your planet. For the past 600 years, it has been my duty to observe and report your progress toward space exploration. I represent, in your reference term, the Council of Worlds, a higher order civilization of 2,000 world planets. The Council is responsible for admitting new worlds into the Federation when they have attained a proper civilized level. Your planet has not yet attained that status. As the observer, I am gifted with the ability to read alternate futures. When the death of Colonel Ebb occurred, it changed the future course of Earth's progress. This could not be allowed, and thus the Council gave permission for re-life, to explain, Colonel Ebb will be the dominating personality responsible for your reaching the civilized status for membership. He will also be needed for future contact and space exploration. You are advised, under maximum penalty, to hold this information in absolute secret. Under no circumstance is this to be broadcast to the people of Earth at this time. This is Hob. We will be waiting.
1: John, is that all?
3: Yes. The cube has disappeared.
1: Nick, Hob's word did not withhold. And we had to tell more.
3: The council's instructions were very specific. Only that Skylab had a problem with its solar panels and power, that is all.
1: Under penalties. I hate to think what they might be. Prepare for return to Earth, Scott.
3: Roger, Houston. We hear you.

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2: 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William Shatner was heard as Richard Conroy. 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
1: 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It's called Cupboard Love. 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

0: Tales of Tomorrow. Tales beyond human imagination until they happen. Tales of Tomorrow. Story number 4. The Other Now by Murray Leinster.
1: This is your host, Omen Tor, saying hello for ABC. Look at your watch, but don't take it too seriously. If it's a few seconds after 9 p.m. Eastern Standard Time, in California, it's 3 hours earlier. In London, it's 2 o'clock tomorrow morning. And in Japan, it's almost tomorrow afternoon. What time is it right now on the planet Saturn? A silly question? I wonder. The point is, time is a clock with many faces. Your time is not necessarily anyone else's. And what we think of as the present is only relative. Let's prove that thesis with a remarkable tale from Galaxy, the science fiction magazine. A most timely story titled, The Other Now.
2: My name is Hal Haines. I was Jimmy Patterson's best friend, which is why he dared tell me the story you are about to hear. I'm speaking into a recording machine, the tape to be played back only after my death, for reasons that'll become obvious as you listen. First, you've got to understand that Jimmy and Jane Patterson loved each other like no two other people I ever met. That's important to the story. It all began about a year after their marriage. They'd been to a party at my apartment and started home about 2 a.m.
3: Darling.
4: Hmm?
3: Nothing.
4: Well, what's so funny?
3: You. The way you always stick out your jaw when you're behind the wheel. It's kind of cute.
4: No, I resent that. A man is attractive, handsome, virile, compelling, but never cute.
3: Darling, you're all those things, and cute. Jimmy, that truck in front of us, what's that long pole sticking out behind it?
4: It looks like a steel girder. Yeah, that's what it is. See the red flag?
3: Pass that truck, please.
4: What's the matter, huh?
3: I don't like driving behind that thing. It makes me nervous.
4: All right, here we go.
5: Jane, brace yourself.
3: What?
5: The truck's stopping short. Air brakes. I know I can't stop.
2: Jimmy phoned me from the hospital. When I got there, the doctors told me about Jane. Death had been mercifully swift. Jimmy was sitting on a bench in one of the corridors, his face buried in his hands.
6: Jimmy.
2: Jim, it's me.
6: Did they tell you?
2: Yeah. What can I say?
6: Oh, well, she's gone. She's gone.
2: I know.
6: It happened so fast. Freak accident doesn't make sense.
2: I know. Listen, anything I can do.
6: 1 minute she was beside me alive, and the next minute. Hell, why did it have to happen this way? Why couldn't it have been me?
2: The next 3 months were bad. At first, I feared Jimmy might do something desperate. But soon, the torture of being alive while Jane was dead slacked up until, from an intolerable agony, it became a dull, ever-present ache. The worst moment was coming home from work to the empty apartment. So Jimmy arranged always to have the cleaning woman there. It was better than nothing. On the night the thing really began, Jimmy came home from work with the usual hopeless ache in his heart. Putting the key in the lock, he thought, if only Jane were there to meet him. If only by some miracle. But there were no miracles, he knew that. He unlocked the front door, opened it, began to walk in, and crashed against the door. It was closed. He just opened it. But it was closed. Jimmy's first impression was that his brain was playing tricks on him. Had he really opened that door? It seemed to him that he had, but in his confused state of mind, he couldn't be absolutely sure. He unlocked the door again. Or was it again? Opened it and walked into the apartment. The cleaning woman, Mrs. Mooney, was in the living room.
4: Hello, Mrs. Mooney.
7: Oh, Mr. Patterson. How do you feel today, sir?
4: Fine, thanks.
7: You didn't sleep again last night, sir?
4: Of course I did.
7: When I came in this afternoon, the bed was still made up, just as I'd left it yesterday.
4: I fell asleep in the armchair. Please stop checking on me, Mrs. Mooney.
7: I don't want you to think of it that way, Mr. Patterson. But you haven't been yourself since the Mrs. Well, what I mean is, I'm worried about you.
4: There's nothing to worry about. Anyone phone while you've been here?
7: Mr. Haynes called.
4: What did he want?
7: Said he hadn't heard from you for a couple of days. Want you to call him back, sir.
4: Thanks, I'll do that. Anything else?
7: Yes. I found this carton of cigarettes in the Mrs. desk.
4: Those are Jane's?
7: Yes, sir.
4: Must have overlooked them when I cleaned out the desk.
7: What should I do?
4: Throw them out. No, just a second. Put them back in the desk.
7: All right, sir.
4: Before you do that, Mrs. Mooney, there's something I want to ask you. Did you hear me come in just now?
7: Yes, sir.
4: Well, did you notice if I opened the front door once or twice?
7: Why would you open the door twice, sir?
4: I don't know if I did. That's what I'm trying to find out. Did you hear the door open twice?
7: I really couldn't say, Mr. Patterson.
4: Oh, think back. Try to remember.
7: Well, you did open it twice, sir.
4: Are you sure?
7: I think so, but maybe I just imagined it. You don't look so good, Mr. Patterson. You ought to take a nap before dinner.
4: I'm all right.
7: No, you aren't. I think...
4: Please, Mrs. Mooney, stop fussing over me. Just leave me alone.
2: Jimmy took sleeping pills that night. When he finally drifted off, he dreamed of doors that were open when they should have been shut, and shut when they should have been opened. During work the next day, the peculiar incident the night before, in the back of his mind. When he came home that night, he opened the door carefully, wondering if it would be repeated. It wasn't. He hung up his coat and sat down in the armchair. Wearily, he filled his pipe and struck a match to it. As he dropped the stub of the match into the ashtray.
4: What's this? Cigarette stubs. Jane's brand. Freshly smoked. Mrs. Mooney! Mrs. Mooney!
7: You want me, sir?
4: I certainly do. Mrs. Mooney, who gave you permission to smoke my wife's cigarettes?
7: What's that, sir?
4: What right had you to smoke my wife's cigarettes?
7: But I didn't do anything of the sort, Mr. Patterson. I don't know what you're talking about.
4: Well, right here in this ashtray are half a dozen of... They're gone.
7: Gone?
4: Cigarette butts, they were in this ashtray a minute ago. Now they've disappeared.
7: Couldn't have been nothing in that tray, sir. I emptied all the ashtrays when I came in.
4: But I saw them. Or did I? What's the matter with me? Or is it me?
2: Was he losing his grip? In a grim sort of way, the thought made Jimmy feel almost cheerful. During the day, work was a godsend. Sometimes he was able to thrust aside for hours the fact that Jane was gone. Now, in the same way, he grappled with the question of his sanity. When Mrs. Mooney left for the evening, he went to the desk where Jane had kept her household accounts. He'd set the whole thing down on paper, examined it methodically, checking all the facts. He was about to do so when he noticed Jane's diary on top of the desk. For a moment, his mind stopped, his brain reeled.
4: Jane's diary, what's it doing here? I thought I'd locked it in the trunk. I know I put it in the trunk.
2: He sat there, staring at the diary. It couldn't be on the desk. He'd locked it in the trunk, but there it was. With trembling fingers, he thumbed through the pages until he reached the last entry.
4: September 26th.
6: September 26th, today's date. But that's impossible. How could this have been written today? Jane's dead. And yet that's her handwriting.
2: Feeling like a sleepwalker in a nightmare, he began to read the entry. As he scanned the lines, it was as though Jane's voice was in the room.
8: This morning I went to the cemetery. It was very bad. 3 months since the accident, but time doesn't make it any easier to bear. Oh, Jimmy. Jimmy, I miss you so much.
6: Jane?
8: I'm developing a personal hatred for chance. Chance, luck, whatever it is, it's not an abstraction anymore. It was chance that killed Jimmy. It could have been me instead, or neither of us. Standing over Jimmy's grave today, I realized that. It was almost more than I could stand.
6: She's alive. She wrote this. She thinks I'm the one that's dead.
2: Taking a pen, Jimmy began writing desperately under Jane's entry in the diary.
6: Jane, where are you? I'm not dead. I thought you were. In heaven's name, where are you?
2: After that, Jimmy's mind went blank. When he came to his senses again, he was sitting in an empty desk. No diary on it. And no pen between his fingers.
6: Where is it? The diary, where is it? Oh, I must have dreamed it. Fallen asleep in the chair and dreamed it. No. No, it was here. I can swear it was here. I wrote an entry underneath Jane's. Or did I? Am I imagining things? I've got to find out. There must be some way to get to the bottom of this.
2: The next morning, Jimmy bought a small camera with a flashbulb attachment. That night, when he came home from the office, he had the camera ready. He unlocked the door and opened it. Then, before he walked in, he put out his hand, struck wood. The door was still closed. He stepped back. Quickly aimed the camera at the door and snapped the shutter. The glare of the flashbulb blinded him for a moment. But when he was able to see again, the door was open.
3: That you, Mr. Patterson?
6: Yes, it's me.
3: I thought I heard something.
6: I was just taking a picture.
3: A picture?
6: Look, Mrs. Mooney, are you finished with your work?
3: I thought I'd just get the laundry together and take it out with me.
6: Let that go until tomorrow. Good night, Mrs. Mooney.
2: Jimmy waited impatiently until the cleaning woman was gone. Then he moved the film in the camera and put in a new flashbulb. Walking to the desk, he hardly dared to hope the diary would be there again, but there it was. Open, with a ruler across the pages to keep it so. He saw yesterday's entry and his own message. And beyond that was more writing in Jane's hand.
8: Jimmy, darling. When I opened the diary today, I found a message from you, as though you were alive. I know that can't be. It's all imaginary wish fulfillment, and I'm crazy to answer you, but please, darling, if I am sane and you are alive somewhere, tell me where you are.
2: With all his being, Jimmy wanted to write his reply, but he was afraid to spend the additional time. He aimed the camera at the diary and pressed the shutter button for the second time.
6: The diary. It disappeared again. Where did it go to? Where did it come from in the first place? What's happening here? Wherever that diary is, that's where Jane is. I've got to find her.

0: I'm a lawyer, trained to take testimony. I mention the fact because I want it understood that I have not colored the story in any way. I've told it exactly as Jimmy told it to me, flatly and baldly, without any attempt to make it sound reasonable. As Jimmy said...
1: Well, that's it, Hal. That's exactly how it all happened.
0: But look here, it's impossible.
1: I don't blame you for feeling that way about it. I'd say the same thing. If I didn't have evidence to the contrary.
0: Evidence? You mean those photographs?
1: That's right.
0: Let me have a look at them.
1: Sure. And there's the first one, the shot of the door. Looks like a double exposure, doesn't it?
0: You got two doors here, nearly at right angles, both hung from the same door frame.
1: Here's the second shot. If you look close, you may be able to read Jane's handwriting on the page of the diary.
0: Yeah. Jimmy, darling, when I opened the diary today, I found a message from you, as though you were alive.
1: Well, Hal, do you still say it's impossible?
0: Yes.
1: But, Hal...
0: Jim, I'm your friend. You believe that, don't you?
1: Sure I do, but you...
0: Now, there's a perfectly logical explanation for these incidents. Not a pleasant explanation, but the only one that makes any sense. Now, that door opening and closing, Jane's cigarettes in the ashtray, you saw all that because you wanted to see it. You made it up, not consciously, but out of your desperation. Now, you had to believe that somehow, somewhere, Jane is still alive.
1: I do believe that, Hal.
0: But, man, can't you see you're kidding yourself?
1: If so, how do you explain the photograph of that door?
0: Trick photography. You covered half the film and exposed with the door closed. Then you exposed the other half of the film with the door open.
1: Maybe an expert photographer could do that, but I never even owned a camera until yesterday.
0: Look, you followed directions when you took those shots, didn't you?
1: Yes.
0: Well, then you must have been following directions when you took that trick shot of the door.
1: Okay, okay. But how do you explain the second photograph? The one with Jane's handwriting. Now, you were Jane's lawyer, you'd recognize her handwriting, wouldn't you?
0: I suppose so.
1: Look at that photograph. Isn't that Jane's handwriting?
0: Looks like hers, but it could be a forgery.
1: Forgery? But who would want to forge?
0: You would, Jim. That's right. Now, I had a client once, a girl. She accused a man of beating her up. She was absolutely sincere. She really believed it. But her own family admitted that she'd make the marks on herself. And the doctors agreed that she'd unconsciously blotted the memory of doing it out of her mind afterwards.
1: You think I forged all this unconsciously?
0: But what other possibility is there?
1: Remember the accident, Hal. Now, we came up behind that truck. When we skidded into it, the girder could have hit me, or Jane, or neither of us.
0: What does that prove?
1: It was pure chance that Jane was hit. It could have been me. If it had been me, Jane would be living in the apartment. She might very well have written that entry in the diary, isn't that so?
0: What's the point?
1: The point is this. There are a lot of possible futures. When today was in the future, there were a lot of possible todays. The present moment is only one of any number of presents that might have been. Now, that night before the girder came to our windshield, there were three possibilities. One in which I was hit, one in which neither one of us was hit, and one in which... Well, you do see what I'm getting at, Hal.
0: Are you really suggesting there's more than one present? That in some other present, Jane is alive and you're the one that's dead?
1: That's it, Hal. Some other dimension in time or space through which Jane and I had managed to communicate.
0: But how?
1: Well, it's beyond me, but there must be some scientific explanation.
0: Oh, Jim, you aren't serious.
1: Why not? Before the atomic bomb exploded, all reasonable people said atomic energy was preposterous. Every new discovery, every new step forward is preposterous. Until it happens.
0: I couldn't shake Jimmy's argument. After he left, I tried to decide on some course of action. Treat him as insane. But he was my friend. And besides, his delusion wasn't dangerous, not even to himself. I decided to wait for developments. One evening, about a week later, Jimmy and I had dinner together. He seemed to be in good spirits. He looked over the menu.
2: What are you going to order, Hal?
0: A steak.
1: Me too. Well, what's new, Counselor?
0: Well, I was about to ask you that. Have you had any more communication with Jane?
1: Oh, sure, we write each other notes every night. And by the way, I was right, Hal. Jane agreed.

0: realities, there is more than one present. Now, in the present I exist in, Jane was killed. But in her present, I'm the one that's dead.
1: Oh, look, let's not get into that again.
0: Well, I don't mind talking about it. Now that I know Jane's alive, life is bearable. Matter of fact, there's only one drawback.
1: Only one drawback, huh? What's that?
0: Well, now that Jane and I have found each other, we'd like to get together. Someday, we hope to be able to bridge that gap.
1: Isn't that rather far-fetched?
0: Oh, no. Now, sometimes when Jane and I are writing notes to each other, both of us can feel the barrier between us wearing thin. Once it seemed to me that we actually touched hands, but I wasn't sure.
1: Jim. Oh, Jim.
0: What's the matter?
1: Oh, nothing. Go on with what you were saying. I let him go on, describing what he wrote to Jane and what she wrote to him, and how they both yearned for the time when the barrier between them would disappear and they'd be together again. That continued for several weeks. Then one night, as we were sitting in the park...
0: Hal, remember what I told you about the barrier wearing thin?
1: Sure, yeah.
0: Well, Jane and I were pretty close now. I'm almost certain I saw her in the living room last night.
1: Jimmy.
0: Disappeared before I could get to her. If I could only put my hands on her, if I could touch her just once.
1: Jim, you've got to stop this.
0: What?
1: Do something about these hallucinations.
0: Hold on, Hal.
1: Don't you see they're progressive? It started with seeing notes and cigarette butts, and now you're seeing people.
0: You're trying to tell me I'm losing my mind?
1: No, but I think you ought to have a talk with a psychiatrist. With the proper treatment, those hallucinations would disappear. But if you don't get help, I don't need any help.
0: There's nothing wrong with me. My contacts with Jane are not hallucinations, and I can prove it.
1: How?
0: Look, Hal, didn't you have a near accident on the parkway last night? Didn't the car coming around a curve on the wrong side of the road almost smash head-on into you?
1: Wait. Yes, it did. I almost went into the ditch trying to get away from it. How did you know that?
0: Jane told me.
1: Jane?
0: She said that in her time channel, a crash killed Tony Shields.
1: You mean Tony Shields was the driver of that other car?
0: That's what Jane says.
1: But it's impossible.
0: There, Jane doesn't lie, Al. Why don't you check with Tony?

0: Stop.
1: That you, Tony?
0: Yes.
1: This is Hal Haines. Look, Tony, there's a little thing that's been bothering me. I'd like to ask you about it. Were you driving your car on the parkway last night?
0: Yeah, I was.
1: You're sure it was last night?
0: Well, sure, I'm sure. Why, what's up, Al?
1: Well, did you almost run into another car coming around that curve near Hawthorne?
0: Oh, that's right. Oh, say, Hal, how'd you know that? Hal, are you still on the line? Did you hear me?
1: Yeah. Yeah, I heard you. I was the driver of the other car, Tony.
0: Well, I'll be hanged. Talk about a small world. Say, Hal, I owe you an apology. I was on the wrong side of the road. Must have scared you half to death.
1: Yeah. Yeah, you certainly did.
0: I'm sorry, Hal, but there's one thing I don't get. It was pretty dark last night. How'd you recognize me?
1: Well, I wasn't quite sure. That's why I phoned. I hung up, feeling dizzy. Jane had told the truth. But Jane was dead. But if she was dead, how could she know about Tony Shields and what happened on the parkway? It made no sense, no sense at all, unless Jane actually existed in some other level or dimension. But that was nonsense. Sheer nonsense. Still, I had to talk to Jimmy. I dialed his number. The phone rang a number of times. I was about to give up when...
2: Hello?
1: Jim, this is Hal. I got to talk to you.
2: Not now, I'm very busy.
1: But this is important. I just spoke to Tony.
2: Please, Hal, hang up.
1: All right, I'm coming over to your place.
2: No, you can't do that. I don't want you here now. Hal, Jane and I are very close. The barrier's getting thin, paper thin. We've touched each other again.
1: When did this happen?
2: Just now, before you phoned. We're hoping and praying that the time barrier is about to break.
1: But it can't. What would happen if you turned up where she is or if she turned up here?
2: I don't know, but we'd be together, and that's all we care about.
1: Oh, but Jim, listen to me.
2: She's here.
1: What?
2: She's come through the barrier. Here in this room. I see her. Jane, is it really you?
3: Who else would it be? Hello, darling.
2: Jane.
1: Jimmy. Jimmy! He'd hung up on me. I dialed his number again. The phone rang and rang. No answer. I gave up and tried to figure it out. That woman's voice I heard over the phone, and I actually heard it. Was it Jane? Or was I becoming affected myself? I had to know. I went to Jimmy's apartment. I rang the bell. Kept ringing and ringing. No one answered. I tried to open the front door. It was locked. The back door was locked, too. The windows were shuttered. There was no way to get in. I tried to phone Jimmy the next morning. No answer. I called his office at noon. He hadn't been there. Finally, I went to the police and talked to Detective Thatcher. Thatcher and a couple of patrolmen went to the apartment. They forced the front door, got into the place, searched it, and found nothing. I was in the living room smoking a hopeless cigarette when Thatcher came to me.
4: All right, Mr. Haines, let's have it.
1: Have what?
4: This is a joke, ain't it?
1: Certainly not.
4: Look, mister, you tell us you're worried about your friend. We come here and find every door and window locked from inside. Nobody here, nothing.
1: Well, what's a gag?
4: How did he get out of the apartment and still leave all the door and windows locked from the inside? He didn't disappear into thin air, did he?
1: What could I say? That Jimmy had escaped into the other now? That he was alive on some other level or dimension of existence as yet unknown to us? Thatcher would have taken me straight down to the psychiatric ward. I said nothing. The police dragged ponds and rivers for Jimmy's body. put out missing person bulletins and so forth. Eventually, it was recorded that Jimmy left town. And everybody accepted that obvious explanation. I'm the only one who knows what actually happened to Jimmy Patterson. So I'm setting this down for the record, to be placed in my safe deposit vault and open only after my death. You can't blame me. Would you care to spend the rest of your life in a straitjacket?

0: That's it. The Other Now by Murray Leinster. Thanks to Galaxy, that wonderful science fiction magazine now in the stand. And next week, another extraordinary tale of tomorrow out of Galaxy Science Fiction Magazine called The Stars Are the Sticks by Theodore Sturgeon. A tingling drama sure to send your imagination spinning out beyond the moon to the man-made planet called Curbstone. Rendezvous of tomorrow's adventurers. This is your host, Omentor. And remember, we've got a date next week. Our time.
1: Tales of Tomorrow. Third in tonight's play were Lawson Zerbe as Haynes, Dick York as Jimmy. Raymond Edward Johnson was your host. Music composed and conducted by Bobby Christian. Script adaptation by Michael Sklar. 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
3: The Diary of Fate. 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
4: Yes, here it is. The name Walter Vincent. Occupation, chemist. Yes, Walter. For 4 years you have been an employee of the Randall Foundation for scientific research. And in that time, you have come to realize how wrong you were to select science as a life work. Although you were diligent and accurate, you lack inventiveness. And many times during recent months, your wife Carol has pointed out in no uncertain terms the long and fruitless road which lies ahead of you. This realization brought you to temptation and a choice. Now for a moment, I, Fate, look ahead to a single instant in your life. An instant of decision.
5: I don't intend to give up everything now, Walter, no matter what it means.
6: Good. We still have a chance if we work together. You see, Kramer is going to give Philip that letter at the masquerade.
5: I don't understand,
6: Walter. And that means just one thing. I'll have to go to the masquerade in his place. And I'll have to get rid of Philip.
4: In that decision, Walter Vincent, you will find your goal and your destruction. Soon it will be time for a further entry under your name. When I have written, I will read from the record of Walter Vincent in the Diary of Fate.

0: the life of Walter Vincent, an infamous decision was made. Yet in the final analysis, it was a little thing, seemingly insignificant, that determined the inevitable outcome. It is ever thus. Remember, Walter Vincent, where it all started? You were driving home from the funeral of Professor Rudolf Teigman, an associate of the Foundation, who had died suddenly of a heart attack. Your wife and Philip Webb, also a chemist at the Foundation, were talking as you drove through the heavy rain.
1: He was a great scientist, old Teigman. The Foundation is certainly going to miss him.
2: Strange, isn't it? How suddenly and unexpectedly it can happen. Just like that, and it's all over.
3: Yeah, that's right, Carol.
1: I only hope I can achieve half as much in my life as he did in his. I'd consider it a lifetime well spent.
2: What? How can you say that, Philip? Professor Teigman was a lonely old man. He never really lived in his whole life. He never had any money or fun. Just work and more work. That's all he knew.
1: Yes, but look at all the splendid things he accomplished.
2: And where did that get him? I bet he wished plenty of times he'd enjoyed life more as he went along. Believe me, I'm not going to stake my happiness on a future I may never see.
1: Oh, excuse me, Carol. This next corner will be fine, Walter.
3: Oh, okay, Phil. Glad to drive you on home, though.
1: No, thanks. But there is one thing.
3: Yeah?
1: I'm going out to Teigman's lab tomorrow, and I'd appreciate it if you'd come along and sort of help me put his things in order out there.
3: Why, sure, Phil. Glad to.
1: Fine. See you tomorrow, then. Goodbye.
3: Goodbye.
2: Walter, I meant what I said about that future. I'm completely fed up with the way we live.
3: Oh, Carol, darling, don't talk like that. We'll get our chance one of these days.
2: One of these days can be a long, long time. I'm not going to wait much longer.
3: Well, you won't have to, honey. With Teigman gone, there are openings all down the line.
2: Ugh.
3: And I'm almost a cinch to head my department. Well?
2: We'll see, Walter. We'll see.
0: Yes, Walter. The pressing impatience in Carol's heart is like a whip to your ambition. It caused you to do anything to make her happy. But the next morning, when the promotions were announced, the one you expected went to Philip. It was a humiliating shock to you. And you knew how Carol would take it. By the time you arrived at Teigman's remote laboratory, you had regained control of yourself. And nothing was said at the promotion as you helped Philip pack the clutter of apparatus, supplies, and papers. And then, Walter, a little thing happened.
1: I guess you can get most of that stuff in this box, Walter.
3: Yes, I think so. By the way, what was Teigman working on, Phil, do you know?
1: I have no idea. I used to be his assistant, but for the last 6 months, they had me back in the office. I hope there's something in these papers that'll tell us.
3: Yeah. Well, I'll make a list of everything I put in this box.
1: Fine. I'll go get something to carry the books in.
3: Yeah. Oh, blast it anyway.
1: What happened?
3: Oh, my pen had leaked. I've smeared ink all over.
1: Oh, there's probably a blotter in that bottom drawer of the desk. Be back in a minute.
0: You opened the desk drawer, Walter. And as you searched for a blotter, your eyes fell on something else. Something destined to change your entire life. A notebook. At one glance, you realized what was in it. The results of the last 6 months of intense research by the great Teigman. A completely revolutionary method of cracking crude oil. You heard Philip returning, and quickly, you slipped the notebook into your pocket and turned to face him.
3: By the way, Phil, I haven't congratulated you on your promotion yet. I think it's great.
1: Thanks, Walter. I appreciate that. It was between us, you know, and, well, I thought maybe you'd...
3: Oh, I'd resent it? No, not me. You make a better executive than I anyway. I'd be lost out of the lab.
1: Oh, thank you, Walter. I'm taking my vacation soon, and when I get back, let's get together, huh?
4: Sure.
1: Oh, by the way, what are you working on, Walter?
4: Petroleum. Oh. Yes, and I think I may have something, too. Or don't say anything about it, Phil. You see, I'm not sure yet, but if I'm on the right track, it'll be big. Very big.
0: Yes, Walter. Because of a leaking fountain pen, you alone had found Teichman's notebook. You could have turned it over to the Foundation, but you had other ideas. In the days that passed, you made certain that nowhere else among Teichman's papers was there a hint of what he had been working on. You checked and tested his formula. It was complete and accurate. Then, at last, you were ready. The startling announcement came out that you, Walter Vincent, had devised a new and revolutionary method for refining crude oil.
5: This is amazing, Walter. As the director of the Randall Foundation, I congratulate you. And leave it to me, my boy. I'll see to it that you get a position at once where you can really exercise your ability.
6: Well, thank you, Dr. Kramer.
7: And congratulations, Walter.
6: Thank you.
7: That was great publicity for the outfit. And say, I want you to pose with Dr. Kramer here, and then we'll get some individual portraits, some action shots of you in the lab, too. You know, the papers are going to eat this up.
0: Yes. Just 3 short weeks after you had stolen Professor Teichman's notebook, Walter, your world was completely changed. You had a new job at more than double your old salary. You were known in scientific circles as a very promising young man. And Carol, of course, was delighted. But the change, Walter, had been brought about by your choice for evil. And already forces were gathering against you. Even as you relished your newfound glory, and Carol chattered happily about a forthcoming party, another little thing happened.
2: Oh, Walter, this will be the first party we've gone to in years where I can really feel like somebody.
6: Yes, I know. Well, I told you our break would come one day.
2: Oh, I'm glad it's a masquerade. I've got the most wonderful idea for a costume. Marie Antoinette.
6: Oh?
2: But oil. Going to be expensive.
6: Oh, darling, I don't care if it is. We can afford it now, and if it'll make you happy, you... Oh, I'll get it, Carol. Hello? Walter Vincent speaking.
8: This is Dr. Kramer, Walter. Do you know when Philip Webb is coming back from his vacation?
6: Oh, the day after tomorrow, I think, Doctor.
8: Oh, that's too bad.
6: Why? What's the matter, Doctor?
8: Well, I'm leaving town tonight, and I wanted to see him before I left. A very strange thing just happened, Walter. It was like getting a message from the grave.
6: Well, a message from the grave? What do you mean, Doctor?
8: An envelope addressed to Philip just arrived. It was evidently lost in the mail. You see, it's from Professor Teichman. It must be about the work he was doing when he died.
0: Yes, Walter. A little thing. A misaddressed envelope. A letter lost in the mail now suddenly loomed up in your life as a huge stumbling block. It would topple your whole world into ruin. You knew that somehow you had to get that letter or you were trapped. But you realized that the first thing you had to do was tell Carol. Tell her the whole thing. You had to know if you could depend on her.
6: And that's the way it happened, Carol. That's the whole story. Well, don't just stand there. Say something.
2: It's such a shock. I don't know what to say. You've got to get that letter, Walter. Some way you've got to get it.
6: That's what I wanted you to say, Carol. I had to know if I could count on your help.
2: I don't intend to give up everything now, Walter. No matter what it means.
6: Good. We still have a chance, if we work together. You see, Kramer is going to give Philip that letter at the dance.
2: I don't understand, Walter.
6: And that means one thing. I'll have to go to the masquerade in his place. And I'll have to get rid of Philip.
0: Yes, Walter. Because of a fountain pen that leaked. A little thing. You were faced with a decision. And your choice was for evil. Now, because of another little thing, a misaddressed envelope, you were threatened with exposure and disgrace. A net of circumstances was closing around you. Soon there would be no escape. Soon, I will write again under your name in the Diary of...

0: was 3 days later. 3 tense worried days later, but you, Walter, finally added the last detail to your method of murder. Philip had returned from his vacation, and you had talked to him. Then you explained your scheme to Carol.
1: Oh, Walter, I'm afraid. Are you sure there's no other way?
2: Positive. I've looked for that letter every place I possibly could since Kramer's been gone. I can't find it. There's nothing else we can do.
1: All right, Walter.
2: Now listen, I've talked to Philip. He's going to the masquerade as Pinocchio. He's got a mask that covers the whole head, and it'll fit me. I told him today that I had to go to New York, so he thinks you're going to the dance with him. I want to be sure a lot of people know that.
1: Well, that'll be easy. Then what?
2: Saturday evening, I'll get on the train here and get off when it stops at Maplewood. You meet me there with the car.
1: And bring you back here?
2: Yes. Then I'll take care of Philip. We'll go to the dance, get the letter from Kramer, and leave. I'll catch a plane. I've already got the reservation under the name of Jones. I'll overtake the train and get back on it. All you know is that Phil was a little high when he took you home.
1: Oh, Walter, what if something goes wrong?
2: Nothing can go wrong, I tell you. Not if we're careful and use our heads. The hardest time will be the dance. We'll really have to play our parts there. And play them well.
0: Yes, Walter. From now on, you'd have to play a part. And play it well. For murder is a hazardous game. Where they would do the most good, you drop casual bits of information about your trip to New York. And that Philip was escorting Carol to the dance. And finally, on Saturday night, you even fixed it so David Sloan, the Foundation's public relations man, was at the station with Carol to see you off.
3: So if you can drop in and see him, it'll be worth a feature story in his new magazine.
2: Well, I'll certainly try, David. It all depends on how much time I have.
1: Well, Mr. Vincent, busy or not, you better find time somewhere to write me every day. Understand?
3: Sorry you're going to miss that masquerade tonight, old boy. That's the one thing nobody really should miss.
2: Don't I know it. And I'm sending Carol with Philip Webb. Pinocchio and Marie Antoinette should make quite a pair. Hey, you think I can trust them together?
3: I think so. Pinocchio's made of wood, you know.
1: Yes, but there are no strings on him either.
3: Well, I'll keep an eye on them, Walter. Have a good time in the city and hurry back.
2: I will, David. Better get aboard, Carol. Now, don't forget, one block south of the station at Maplewood. And don't be late.
1: I won't, don't worry. I'll get rid of David and leave right away.
0: As the train traveled a few miles to Maplewood, you talked with the porter about your compartment, tipped him lavishly, spoke to the conductor, and made certain that several of the passengers were aware of your presence and would remember you. Then, as the train pulled to a stop in Maplewood, you stepped off quickly, quietly, melded into the crowd. A few minutes later, you were with Carol in your car, speeding back the way you had come.
2: Better slow down a little, Carol.
1: We have to hurry, Walter.
2: Slow down, I said. All we need right now is to be picked up for speeding. That'd fix things fine.
1: When we get to Phillips, shall I wait for you?
2: No. Go on home, put on your costume. I'll pick you up in his car.
1: All right. We're almost there. It's down on the next block.
2: Okay, turn here and stop. I'll walk the rest of the way.
1: Walter.
2: What?
1: Walter, be careful.
2: Don't worry, this will be easy. The tough part's going to be that dance afterwards, and don't forget that for a minute. Now go on home and get dressed. I got to get going.

0: What is... Why, Walter, I thought you were on your way to New York.
1: Well, I'm supposed to be. You're still going to the dance, aren't you?
0: Of course. I'm just dressing now.
1: Well, let me in, Philip. Yeah, I got to talk to you.
0: Sure, come in. What is it, Walter? What's wrong?
1: Is anyone else here now?
0: No. Walter, what's the matter?
1: Philip, are you going to be alone tomorrow?
0: Why, yes. Yes, I am.
1: All day? You're not expecting anyone? Not going out?
0: No, not until 9 tomorrow night. Oh, why?
1: Oh, that's fine, fine. Philip, I'm in a jam. A bad one. I want to stay here tonight. Could you help me out?
0: Now, wait a minute. I think you'd better start at the beginning and tell me all about it.
1: All right, but... Oh, is that whiskey there in the decanter? I really need a drink, Phil.
0: Well, I'll get it for you. I've never seen you like this, Walter. You're in bad shape. Oh, here you are.
1: Thanks. Well, Philip, it's like this. The glass. I'm sorry, Phil. It slipped.
0: Oh, forget it. You'd better sit down, Walter. I'll pick up the pieces. It's nothing. Go on, sit down, Walter. Walter, the poker, what are you...
2: Yes, Walter. Killing Philip was simple. For a moment you stared down at him, lying dead in front of his fireplace. Then you moved quickly. You took his keys from his pocket, set his watch ahead to midnight, and smashed the crystal. Arranged the room to look as if he had fallen, and struck his head while replacing a light bulb in the chandelier. Then you entered his bedroom. When you came out again, you were Philip Webb, fully dressed in the bizarre costume of Pinocchio. A few minutes later, in Philip's car, you picked up Carol and drove to the masquerade.
3: Walter, you're sure everything's all right? You didn't make any mistakes.
1: No, I didn't. Now stop worrying me, will you? You keep watching me in there, and just as soon as I get that letter from Dr. Kramer, you fake a headache so we can leave.
3: All right.
1: And don't let me get stuck with anybody where I have to talk too much.
3: I won't.
1: All right. We better go on in. And for heaven's sake, act like nothing's happened. Everything depends on this now.
4: Well, I'll be. Pinocchio, you old rascal. Get up, terrific.
5: Oh, you like it?
4: Phil, that's a wonderful costume. I got to get a picture of that one. What a head and what a face.
3: I told him it was going to be the best in the place.
4: That's great, Carol. It really is. Say, you're rather pretty good yourself, Marie Antoinette.
3: Thank you.
4: It's sure too bad old Walter had to miss this party. We're really going to have a time tonight.
1: Kramer hasn't shown up yet, Carol, but he should be here any minute. How am I doing? Heard your comment?
3: You're doing fine. I don't think anybody suspects a thing. Just keep it up.
1: Don't worry, I will. We can't slip now.
4: Oh, Philip, pardon me, folks. Phil, Dr. Kramer just came in. He wants to see you a minute. He's back there in the corner.
6: Oh, thanks a lot, David. I'll go right away.
3: I'll wait for you here, Philip.
7: Hello there, Philip, or should I say Pinocchio. That certainly is a fine costume.
6: Oh, hello, Dr. Kramer.
7: What I wanted to see you about, Philip, is a letter. It was lost in the mail, I presume. You see, it's for you, from Professor Tignan.
6: From Tignan?
7: Yes, I have it here. Do you want it now? I can just easily keep it until Monday.
6: No, I'll take it now, Doctor, and thank you very much.
3: Oh, Philip.
6: Excuse me, Doctor. Yes, Carol?
3: I'm sorry, but my head is splitting. Would you mind taking me home?
6: Oh, that's too bad, Carol. Of course not. Come along.
1: I've got it, Carol. I've got the letter. Now nobody will ever know. Now we're set for life.
2: Yes, Walter, it was all over now. You had the letter. The perfect alibi for murder. All you had to do was leave the dance, get back on the train, and you were safe. But Take heed, you who listen, lest you think fate unjust, a conspirator in evil. In a few moments, I will write for the last time under the name Walter Vincent. When I have written, I will read from the diary.

0: Yes, Walter. As you and Carol moved toward the door of the ballroom, you were confident that your masquerade had been successful. Yes, your impersonation of Philip Webb had been perfect. And now safety lay only a few feet away. But then, Walter, another little thing happened.
1: Let's get going, Carol.
2: Oh, my heel.
1: Carol, what's the matter?
2: The heel of my slipper had broken, caught in my skirt.
3: Let me get it.
4: Attention, ladies and gentlemen. Here's the high spot of the evening. Yes, friends, this has been a wonderful party. And now, hey, wait a minute. Don't let that Pinocchio get away.
1: Hey, hold it.
4: I've got a big surprise for you. You can't leave now.
1: I've got to leave.
4: The judges' committee has selected the outstanding masquerader of the evening, none other than Pinocchio. And now, folks, it's midnight. And you're first, my boy, so remove your mask, Pinocchio, and take a bow, Mr. Philip Webb.
1: Remove your mask? No!
4: Come on, folks. He's back. We'll give you a hand, Phil.
1: Come on, stop it!
4: I got it all.
5: Why, it's not Phil Webb. It's Walter Vincent.
0: Yes, Walter. Your masquerade was perfect. So perfect that you won first prize and destroyed your own alibi. And now, as the seconds tick away inexorably toward the moment of your execution for murder, your wife Carol, for her part in the crime, sits alone in her prison cell, waiting hopelessly for an empty future. And now it is time to close the book. Another entry has been duly noted on the pages of eternity. And justice has been served. In the case of Walter Vincent, as in the cases of all mortals, I, fate, am but the instrument of a plan. And the countless little things that happen are the tools with which I work. Because of a fountain pen that leaked, this man, Walter Vincent, was given an opportunity, and he chose for evil. Then, because the heel of a slipper broke and delayed his escape for a few critical seconds, I, fate, brought him to justice. Ponder well the moral, you who listen. And remember, there is a page for you.

The cast included Herbert Litton, Tom Brown, Gloria Blondell, Peter Leeds, John Arthur, Ray Erlenborn, Ivan Dittmars, and Hal Sawyer. Diary of Fate is a Larry Finley transcription. Brought to you from Hollywood.

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1: You unlock this door with the key of imagination. Beyond it is another dimension. A dimension of sound, a dimension of sight, a dimension of mind. You're moving into a land of both shadow and substance, of things and ideas. You've just crossed over into the Twilight Zone.
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3: I've been feeding it all night.
4: Yeah, that baby's hungry.
2: Let's go, boys.
5: You heard the man. Put in two chips.
3: Two times how many ants? The ante's eating me alive.
2: You got some cards coming. I can feel it.
3: Yeah? That a money-back guarantee?
2: You pay your money, and you take your chances. Dealer ante's.
4: Let's go, Johnny.
3: I gotta give it some thought. My stack's getting pretty low.
4: Look at who's sitting this one out.
5: That right, Johnny?
3: I'm thinking.
2: I know one thing. Takes money to win money.
3: Yeah.
4: Listen to the man.
5: Are you in or out?
3: Give me 1 minute, all right?
2: Take it easy, John. Hey, you don't look so good. Maybe you should kick back, watch some TV.
4: Hey, hold on. I came here to play cards.
2: Hand me that remote.
5: Say, what are you...
2: Just give it to me.
6: Old fire hall is
2: there.
5: You're gonna let one lousy player hang up the game?
2: Don't worry about it. Johnny here needs some time out. You know the old saying.
3: What's that?
2: Money talks, and suckers walk.
7: Scientists are baffled as all communications in and out of Peeksville remain blocked. 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
6: And that's a wrap of today's news.
4: I say deal them.
2: All right, boys, here we go. Down the derby.
3: Okay, already. I'm all in.
5: You ain't even looked at your cards.
3: What's the difference? One more hand and I'm out.
2: Sure, Johnny, maybe you'll double up. I got a good feeling this time.
4: Me too. I'll see that and I'll raise you.
3: Raise? Everything I got's in the pot.
2: Separate side bet.
5: I fold.
2: Dealer raises again.
4: Call.
2: Cards, John?
3: Three.
2: Keeping a kicker, huh?
3: All right, four.
2: Come on in!
5: Who's that?
2: A friend of mine. Said he'd stop by.
4: Heck of a time for it.
2: It's open!
8: Jody Hallam?
2: Who wants to know?
9: Mr. Hallam, will you come with us?
2: You got a warrant?
9: No, sir, but...
2: Then get out of my room! My associates and I are having a friendly game of cards.
8: This is a federal matter.
9: We have a car waiting downstairs.
2: Oh, good for you. You see any money on this table? Because I sure don't.
8: There's no time to lose, sir.
9: If you'll just come with us.
2: Hey, why the cuffs?
8: Someone wants to see you in Washington.
5: Be seeing you, Jody.
3: I'll just hold on to my chips for now.
2: What's this all about?
9: A matter of national security, sir.
8: You might say a matter of life and death.
4: Excuse me, gentlemen, if you don't mind. We'll just fast forward out of here.
2: Hey, will somebody tell me what this is all about?
10: Winning lottery numbers coming up, but first the news.
7: In world news, the asteroid known as Wanderer continues on a path toward our solar system. But there's no cause for alarm. Scientists say it will miss Earth by several million miles. Repeat, despite rumors, there is no danger. Wanderer poses no threat to our world. And now, here's a handy household hint from our home economist.
1: Portrait of a man who has just been granted a reprieve. Not from a card game, because it's a sure bet he would have won, given his considerable skill as a dealer. No, the two men in gray suits have saved him from almost certain deaths. His name? Jody Hallam.
11: a gambler and con man who lives by his wits and wants above all else to go on living. At the moment, the odds still look good for Mr. Hallam, but he is about to discover that the laws of chance don't always apply in the Twilight Zone.
12: And I can tell you that its progress has been closely watched for the past month, as is the case with all unidentified objects sighted in space. May we have the slide, please?
13: Excuse me, General?
12: Yes?
13: The Eighth Man. He's here.
12: Showman?
13: Yes, sir.
12: Has he been briefed?
13: Just the basics on the way over.
12: I'll handle it from here.
13: Mr. Hallam, have a seat at the end of the table.
14: Well, aren't you going to introduce me to everybody?
13: After the presentation, General Sinclair has the floor. Sit, please.
14: Okay.
12: Now then, slide, please. This is a routine photo from the 200-inch Hale telescope on Mount Palomar.
14: Must be some camera.
15: Shh. I don't see anything.
12: Let me use the pointer. That short white line in the star field is the first picture we have of Wanderer.
16: May I ask a question?
12: Dr. Conrad, is it?
16: Yes. When exactly was this taken?
12: A little over a month ago. October 3rd, to be exact.
16: I see.
12: Next slide. This photograph, taken only 3 weeks ago, indicates that Wanderer is indeed headed for our solar system. Next slide. And this shot conclusively establishes what astronomers fear, that Wanderer is on a collision course with Earth.
16: What?
12: Next. This picture from 2 days ago allows astronomers to accurately measure Wanderer. It is about 2,000 miles in diameter, a little less than our moon. Can we have the lights, please?
14: Hey, General, is this on the level?
12: I wish I could report otherwise. The fact is, the time of collision is now 53 hours and 40 minutes.
14: Couldn't we blast it with an H-bomb or something? I saw that in a movie one time.
12: Efforts are underway to destroy or deflect the asteroid, but unfortunately there isn't much hope for success.
16: General, if, as you say, astronomers have known about it for some time, why is it that the public hasn't been told the truth? To begin evacuating the cities, for example.
12: To avoid panic. Virtually all heads of state are in agreement. And the damage is projected to be so widespread that there's no longer any point.
14: But what about us? Why were we dragged here if this thing's going to hit in a couple of days?
15: And I thought I was washed up. Now I find out the whole world's done for.
17: What do you expect us to do, General? Most of us are ordinary citizens.
12: Mr. President,
18: please remain seated. Have you finished your briefing?
12: I have, sir.
18: I wanted to meet you all personally. It's a great service you're about to perform for your country and for the world.
17: I don't like the sound of that.
15: He's not as tall as he looks on TV.
12: Please, hold your questions.
18: That's all right, General. They're about as confused as the rest of us. I'll get to the point. Out of the entire population, you eight people are among a very few to be made aware of the situation. Let me tell you why.
12: I can handle that part if you like, Mr. President.
18: No, they deserve to hear it from me. I'm the one who signed the order. It's taken 10 years for the United States to build its first nuclear-powered spaceship, the Varuna 1. It was intended for the exploration of space. That ship now stands on a launching pad in New Mexico, ready for its first and last mission, that of transporting human life to a new planet, to grow and multiply. To put it simply, you have been selected to represent the future of the human race.
19: And we're really in trouble.
15: You can say that again.
17: Is he serious?
15: That's crazy.
17: Why us?
18: Know that in you rests the heritage of all humanity. Our prayers go with you. Good luck and Godspeed.
16: We're really grateful. Thank you, sir.
18: Are you the psychologist?
16: Dr. Russell Conrad, Denver, Colorado.
18: I'd like to shake all of your hands.
15: Francie Blaze, Los Angeles. I entertain.
18: Pleased to meet you.
14: Jody Howland, Mr. President. I'm from Chicago. I guess you could say I'm a speculator.
18: I see.
19: Regina Walsh, Kansas City, Missouri. I'm a singer. Or I was.
18: Is that right?
7: D. Clark, Spokane, Washington, bacteriologist.
18: How do you do?
20: Philip Jewell, New York City. Mr. President, I'm not sure I approve of all this. I don't
18: You're
20: understand...
18: You're Dr. Jewell?
20: Yes.
18: I've read several of your books on philosophy.
20: Thank you. But about what's happening here...
18: General Sinclair will fill you in on the details, Doctor.
21: Lily Wong, San Francisco. I am an artist.
18: Hello.
17: Harvey Winteroth, Traverse City, Michigan. And just an auto mechanic.
18: Don't say that. You all have very valuable skills, chosen to complement each other. Believe me, the hopes and aspirations of the world go with each and every one of you. Try to bear that in mind. And now, goodbye and good luck.
12: Thank you for taking the time, sir.
17: Never thought I'd get to meet the president, but there I was, shaking his hand and talking to him.
20: General, I demand to know...
12: Yes, Mr. Jewell?
20: Just how did 8 people get picked to represent the human race?
12: It was not at random, I assure you. It was a matter of careful selectivity. A computer was programmed with all relevant factors. Physiological, psychological...
20: Who did the programming?
12: Panel of experts from several disciplines.
20: Based on what criteria?
12: General health, adaptability, fertility. That's why you all had examinations. Varied backgrounds, genetic history, immunity to disease, long-term stability on the cellular level.
20: Out of what sampling?
12: The entire population, Doctor. At least those we had preliminary data for.
17: General, how come the president isn't going? He's a very important man, I would have thought.
12: He's married, which is one of the disqualifying factors. For those of you who are interested, the criteria are listed in the background report. I have copies if you like.
16: I'd like to see that report.
12: On the table at the back of the room. There's a packet for each of you.
15: Look at me. What a mess. I better fix my face.
14: You look fine.
15: Don't kid me.
14: We're not here because of our looks, that's for sure. Must be because we're in such good shape.
15: Yeah, you're a regular bodybuilder.
14: I'm serious. Other kids got the measles, but not me. I was always lucky that way.
15: Goody for you.
14: Oh, maybe not 100%, but when I lost, it was because someone else was dealing. Man, I sure wised up in a hurry.
15: A dealer, huh? I can spot one a mile away. Fingers always twitching. Just keep them to yourself.
14: Hey now, baby, I never done anything crooked with these fingers.
15: I know. You just help the cards along.
14: The suckers get greedy, that's all. So they get restless and overplay. Is that my fault? Can I help it if they want to make it all in one night? I ask you, who's the smart one, me or them?
15: You heard what the general said about brains. We'll see how you make out where we're going.
14: Listen, Jody Hallam always makes out. You remember that.
15: Just don't try any magic fingers on me.
14: Ha! Don't flatter yourself. Come on, I want to get the lowdown on this game.
12: After that, it was all entered into the memory banks. The results were collated and sorted until we had it down to this number.
20: Ah, so we have a machine to blame for being here.
12: Blame? You should be happy the machine picked you.
20: Should I? Then why do I feel as if I'm deserting humanity in its hour of need?
19: General, how soon will the Varuna leave Earth?
12: In less than 24 hours. We will all be flown to the launch point.
7: What about food on the ship?
12: It will be stocked with bread, soup, meats, even ice cream. 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
7: That doesn't sound very palatable.
14: Hey, General, where are we supposed to land?
12: There's an area on Mars if we can confirm it's suitable for a small colony.
14: How about if it's not?
12: Ship's nuclear power pack can take you all the way to Alpha Centauri if necessary. using a new form of hyperdrive. 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
15: Maybe there'll be people there like us. I read a story about a princess on Mars.
14: Then you can go into your dance and knock their eyes out, if they have eyes.
15: Who's kidding who? I was never a very good dancer. I was never very good at anything. But I got along because people would pay for it. All that's over with now.
14: You better believe it.
15: I'll start over up there. Be me this time. I'll be what I want to be, not what they want me to be.
14: Right. Keep that attitude.
21: I have a question. Who's flying us to where we are going?
12: We've assigned a crew of two. That should be sufficient. Captain Gerald.

0: Excuse me. Sinclair? Yes. Right away. Limousine is downstairs, ready to take you to the airport.
1: No calls for us? To say our goodbyes?
0: I'm sorry, Doctor. We can't risk breaching security. Now, if you'll all come with me, please. You have a great adventure ahead of you. Perhaps the greatest in the history of mankind.
2: Oh, wow.

0: the launch area. Please show your passes at the gate. Authorized personnel only beyond this point. You have entered the launch area. Please show your passes at the gate. Authorized personnel only beyond this
1: point. ID, please.
2: General Sinclair and Company to Operations.
1: Oh, right, General. Operations is the first building, straight ahead.
2: I know where Operations is, sir.
1: Yes, sir. Open the gate.

0: Here we are. We'll just follow the walkway to the entrance.
1: How do you do, sir?
0: Good to see you, Captain.
2: Lieutenant John McKenna, General.
0: At ease. This is your pilot, Captain Gerald Vickers, and Lieutenant McKenna. Mr. Hallam, Miss Walsh.
1: Welcome.
3: Hiya.
4: Captain, huh?
0: Miss Blaze, Dr. Conrad.
5: Hello.
0: Miss Clark, Dr. Jewell, Miss Wong, Mr. Winteroth.
4: Hi.
3: Nice to meet you.
4: You're the pilot?
1: I'll do my best.
6: I sure hope you know what you're doing. Hi, nice to meet you.
3: Well, there she is.
4: Where?
3: Out in the field. Take a good look. That ship's going to be home for a long time.
4: It's beautiful.
3: Wow, some design.
4: A little small, isn't it?
1: Not really, Miss Blaze. It's a very efficient design. Just enough room for 8 passengers.
3: 8? Don't you mean...
0: I'll go over the details in a few minutes. For now, they're expecting us inside. If you'll follow me...
7: General Sinclair?
0: What is it?
7: General, I have a communication from the Pentagon. Priority A.
0: Very well. That will be all.
7: Yes, sir.
6: What is it?
3: Don't tell me. The flight's overbooked.
0: You might as well know. The nuclear missiles we sent up from 3 countries to intercept Wanderer have made contact. All detonated on impact.
6: They hit Wanderer?
5: And?
6: Well, don't keep us in suspense.
0: There was no appreciable deviation. The asteroid is still on course.
4: What does that mean in plain English?
6: It means that there's no last great hope for Earth.
0: I would say then that this group is our hope.
5: Captain Vickers.
1: Yes, Doctor.
5: Something you said a moment ago.
1: What was that?
5: Well, you said there was only room for 8 people aboard the ship.
1: That's right.
5: Does that include you and Lieutenant McKenna?
0: I'll answer all your questions at the final briefing.
5: But...
0: This way, please. Sit down, if you will.
8: How many more hours do we have?
3: When are you going to feed us? I'm a little queasy myself.
0: In about an hour. We're on a tight schedule.
5: General, I asked a question outside. I think I deserve an answer. We're 8 people. The captain and the lieutenant make 10. But if the ship will only hold 8...
0: I have an announcement in that regard. When this group was organized by presidential order, 2 reserves were included.
8: Who? You mean we're not all going?
5: Why didn't you tell us the truth?
4: What are they arguing about?

0: They got an angle. I knew it.
1: There was no way of telling if you were all alive and well, or even if you could be located once the selection was made. The reserves were a way of preparing for any contingency. As it turns out, one that didn't occur.
2: So who are the reserves?
1: They were not specified.
3: What?
4: Then we don't know if we're on the list or not?
2: In that case, I volunteer to stay behind.
1: I'm afraid I can't accept your offer, Doctor.
5: I'll give up my place. I have friends who are going to die. I'd rather spend my last hours with them.
1: I sympathize with you, Miss Wong, but I can't accept your offer either.
3: Then how...
1: It was provided that in a case like this, the matter would be decided by chance. Captain Vickers has prepared the straws, or their equivalent. Captain?
6: Yes, sir. I have 8 pencils here. They've already been measured, so there can be no mistake.
1: Who's first? Miss Blaze?
7: Why me?
1: The order won't make a difference. Go ahead, Captain.
6: Anyone at all?
7: If you say so. Here goes.
6: Just take one of the ends and pull it out of my hand.
7: This looks like a good one.
8: I'll go next.
6: Now, Dr. Jewell. Followed by Miss Wong. Mr.
9: Winteroth from Michigan.
1: Miss Clark. Miss Walsh. And Mr. Hallam. There. That does it.
6: Everybody hold them up.
1: The short ones are Miss Clark and Mr. Hallam. You two will not be going with us.
10: Hey, wait a minute.
1: Sit down, Mr. Hallam.
10: I was the last man on the totem pole. I didn't have a choice.
1: Someone had to be last.
10: Sure. Give everybody a break, but me.
1: Statistically, it doesn't matter. The result was random.
10: All I'm asking for is a fair shake.
7: Game over, Mr. Magic Fingers.
10: But I'm telling you, it ain't fair.
7: You should talk, honey. Sit down.
4: Are we free to go?
1: You are, Miss Clark. My profound thanks. You may go to the bunker with the rest of the personnel to observe if you like. Or I can have you transported any way you choose.
4: I'll have to think about that.
1: Of course. There's a rest area down the hall. Lieutenant McKenna will open the beverage machines for you.
4: Thank you.
10: And goodbye to you, Mr. Hallam.
1: And thank you, Mr. Hallam.
10: Yeah, thanks for nothing. Come on, let's get out of here.

0: will you sit down? It won't be much longer. Then you'll be back with your own kind.
1: I don't see why you're so anxious to go home. One of them in there could have a heart attack or something.
0: And then what would we do? Draw straws again to see which one of us goes?
1: Sure, why not?
0: At least try to face reality and make peace with it.
1: Listen, if they let me do it my way, you think I'd be sitting out here?
0: Oh, you mean you'd have fixed the cards?
1: Lady, when your life is on the line, you try anything.
0: Even if it means pain or misfortune for others?
1: If that's the way the chips fall.
0: You amaze me. I thought I'd seen all kinds.
1: You ain't never seen Jody Hallam before.
0: Thank God for small favors. I would say, Mr. Hallam, that you're nothing special on the evolutionary scale. More along the lines of a throwback. I mean, you've hardly advanced beyond your one-celled progenitors.
1: Say, is that a wisecrack?
0: I've seen your kind under microscopes. Bacteria don't have a conscience either.
1: Oh, but they do? In there? How do you know Vickers didn't fix it the way the general wanted?
0: Don't be absurd. It was impartial, and we lost. I'm ready to leave whenever they let me.
1: Go ahead, give up. That's what you learned in your school. But where I come from, it's a different story. General?
2: Yes?
1: General, I'm sorry I blew my stack before, but, well, it's a hard thing to take. It really hit me, you know?
2: Believe me, I understand.
1: Everybody all set?
2: They've had their final instructions.
1: Everything worked out, huh? No hitches?
3: Ladies and gentlemen, you'd better get ready for the pre-launch.
1: Look, do you think it would be all right if I see him to the ship? Wish everybody good luck and everything?
2: I don't see why not.
4: That doesn't sound like you, wishing everybody but yourself good luck.
1: No?
4: Why the change of heart?
1: Can't win them all. You ought to know that.
4: That's not what you told me before.
1: Well, that's what I'm telling you now.
2: Miss Blaze?
4: Yeah. I mean, yes, sir?
2: We're going to the ship now. Follow me.
4: Sure thing.

0: Not you.
1: General Sinclair said it was okay.
2: Only fly personnel on the field.
1: I know. I'm going to say goodbye to him on the ship.
0: General?
3: It's all right, guards. Let him pass.
2: Proceed.
1: Sure. Thanks a lot. Nice gun you got there.
4: 15 minutes and
1: an hour. Oh, you coming with us?
4: All unauthorized personnel. Exit the launch area.
3: You'll have to use the ladder. One at a time, please.
5: Well, this is it. So long to the good old U.S. of A. It was a rat race. But I think I'm going to miss it.
6: It just doesn't seem possible to think that all this will change in a few hours.
7: How much time?
8: Well, not long, by my watch.
4: The Varuna 1 is now on internal power.
9: Look at all those stars. Sky's like this in Michigan. There's a place I used to fish at. I guess I won't see it again.
3: You'd better get aboard.
4: All unauthorized personnel, exit the
3: launch area. Move ahead to the control room at the end of the passage. Guards, stay with us a moment longer. How long to liftoff?
10: 8 minutes. I'll give the engines a final check. Main thrusters powered up. Retros all clear. Gyro stabilizer charged.
5: I feel like a sardine already.
1: Relax, baby. This is one tin can nobody's gonna open.
5: Aren't you supposed to wave bye-bye now?
3: Let me have your attention.
1: This is it, Mr. Hallam. Shh. I want to hear what he says.
3: The President has asked me to extend his blessings and his hopes for a safe journey. Also, he's aware of the hardships that lie before you. He wants to remind you that in all the years to come, you must not lose sight of your purpose.
1: Guards.
9: Sir, see Mr. Hallam back to the building.
1: Yes, sir. Come with me.
9: In a minute, I said.
3: It will be your trust to nurture the first generation born off Earth. For upon this, a new civilization will be built. Long after we are forgotten.
0: This way.
1: Right. What kind of gun are you packing? 45 automatic, huh?
2: Keep moving.
1: Can I see it?
2: Keep your hands...
1: I just want to look at it.
2: What in the...
1: Back off!
0: Drop it.
1: Not on your life.
6: Watch him. He's got a gun. He's...
7: Ah!
1: Hold it! Now, General, since Dr. Jewell here won't be making the trip, as his reserve, I'm electing myself to take his place. He didn't want to go anyway.
3: Do you think these people would have you after this?
1: No more pretty speeches. You and the guards, make yourselves scarce and drag the doctor with you. Something wrong with your hearing?
0: General.
1: Touch your holster, flyboy, and you're a dead man, too.
3: Do as he says.
1: That's better. Well, what do you know, honey? Looks like we're going to get better acquainted after all.
5: What do we call you now? Little Caesar?
0: Just what do you expect to gain by this murder?
1: Life, my friend, in the big blue up there like the rest of you. Oh, I know you're thinking you'll make me pay, but you won't. Not if there's only 8 people left. You're going to need me.
5: Keep your distance, Buster.
1: Now, Francie, you know better than that. A man gambles, he loses here and there, but the game's not over till the last card's been played. Am I right or am I right? Hey, you! Keep your hands where I can see them!
10: I can't let you do this.
1: Back out of here real slow-like. You too, Lieutenant.
3: Are you going to shoot them too? If you do, who will fly the ship?
1: Back out, I said.
9: I'm not going anywhere.
10: Neither am I. Put the gun down.
1: Yeah, sure.
3: There are too many of us. Guards, Mr. Hallam is going to surrender his weapon. Take him into custody.
0: Yes, sir.
1: You're invading my space, flyboy.
10: You're surrounded, mister. Hand it over, now.
1: Don't make me laugh.
9: If he won't, I'll just have to take it.
1: I warned you, the next one won't miss.
10: Try me for a target, little man.
1: Let go!
10: Drop it. Drop it!
7: Now look what you've done. That ain't in the rules.
3: Does he have a pulse?
9: No, sir.
3: Dr. Jewell, are you all right?
11: It's just my shoulder. The bullet passed through.
3: Guard, get the medical kit.
12: Right, General.
10: We won't be going anywhere, General. The second shot took out the control panel.
3: Can it be repaired?
10: Not the telemetry system.
3: Then replace the module.
10: There is no replacement. It would take days to assess the damage.
9: He's right, General.
10: Is that true?
13: You mean we can't take off?
10: How can we? What are we going to do?
14: Yeah, what are we going to do?
3: I wish I knew what to say to you.
0: Damn him! Just because he wasn't going...
5: He was right.
9: What?
5: He always said he was lucky. And maybe he was. Now he won't have to face the odds.
3: What's that?
10: Whatever it is, he's sure in a hurry.
15: General, up here!
12: General, this just came in, sir, from the president.
3: I am happy to tell you all that the danger has passed. The president informs me that gravitational forces in the solar system have apparently torn Wanderer apart.
9: You mean it's not going to hit Earth?
3: Initial reports are that it is broken up into five pieces. Each will miss us by many thousands of miles.
9: Let's get out of here.
16: One at a time, folks.
10: Can I give you a hand, Miss Blaze?
5: You can give me two hands if you want. A big, brave captain like you. Call me Francine.
10: Okay. Francine, I'll help you down.
5: What about him, Mr. Big-Time Gambler?
10: There'll be an ambulance on the way.
5: He doesn't need an ambulance. He needs a hearse. Jody Hallam from Chicago. I got three words for you. So long, sucker.
17: Portrait of a man who lived by his wits and wanted to go on living. The odds looked good, at least for a while. But when billions were marked for death, he lost faith in the laws of chance. Jody Hallam, who played a desperate last card and ended up the only man on Earth to die as the direct result of a threat that never came true. In the Twilight Zone.

0: 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Heard in the cast were Mike Starr, Linda Reiter, Richard Hensel, Roderick Peoples, Jeff Lupitan, Jamie Barron, Steve Key, Nikki Lindgren, Elaine Robinson, Kurt Navick, Jennifer Joy, Doug James, Carl Amari, Alex Opener, and Vince Amari. 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Doug James speaking.
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0: Hi, honey. It's Tuesday, late morning here in New Zealand. On my way up to the station now. Oh, listen to this. They have completely different birds here. I haven't seen a single robin. Oh, hold on, Monica. Hello? Hello? There's somebody there. Huh. Hi, Monica. Me again. Must have been a wrong number. Now, but that's weird, because I haven't had a signal ever since I arrived in Claiborne. What was that? Monica, I just heard something. Now, maybe it was a kangaroo. I haven't seen any since I got here. Uh-oh. I think I've got company. I just saw someone duck behind some bushes. Gotta go. Okay. Okay, stay calm. The best offense, the best defense is an offense. Great. Hide, just hide.
1: Gave you a heart attack. I'm not the one playing ninja. What the hell are you up to?
2: Looking after your white bat.
1: Well, who asked you to? You're supposed to be looking after my car. Is it fixed yet?
2: No. But your speedo is. You've done less now.
1: Oh. Now, why exactly are you so worried about my white bat?
2: Not me. Uncle Mata told me to follow you.
1: Oh, that'd be right. You know, you could have just come with me.
2: Oh, didn't want to come. Don't like it up here.
1: Well, I'm going. Are you coming or not?
2: No.
1: What? Your big plan is to follow me partway and then stop?
2: Yep.
1: How come?
2: I'm not allowed past the totara tree.
1: Why?
2: It's too dangerous.
1: But it's not too dangerous for me.
2: No. You have, how did my uncle put it? The protective amulet.
1: Ah, it can't be that dangerous up here. Look, there's another hiker. Hey! Hello?
2: Who are you yelling at?
1: Them over there.
2: Where?
1: By the big rock.
2: You seeing things?
1: Right there, where I'm pointing. In the blue jacket.
2: Oh, and the polka dot pants.
1: Are you pulling my leg? You really can't see them?
2: There's nothing to see.
1: Oh. That's weird.
2: What?
1: Well, they're gone.
2: Oh, now they're gone, I see.
1: Cut it out. They were there.
2: Prove it.
1: Forget it. I'm out of here.
2: Oh, more like you're out of it.
1: Fine. You stay here and look after my white butt from a distance. Man, I've just about had it. I don't know what's going on in this godforsaken third world country. I'm getting out of here tonight, and I don't care who tells me I can't. Not again. Hello? Goodbye. Oh, man! Oh, it's you, Mr. Buchanan. Hey, don't shoot! Oh, my God, you shot me, You missed.
3: You great bloody idiot, I wanted that deer.
2: What the hell's going on?
3: This dumb yank just stuffed up my chances to get old bighorns. I've been after that bloody stand for months.
1: Sorry.
3: What are you doing up here anyway? This is my private property.
1: I figured I should check out the station.
3: I told you it was fine.
1: Well, I'm not sure my superiors will be satisfied with fine.
3: Well, stuff your superiors. Get off my land.
1: Okay. Just put the gun down.
3: The first shot's a warning.
1: Okay, I'm going. But if you just wait, I'm gonna memo management about you.
2: You sure told him, bro? I'm gonna memo management. Oh, I've gotta use that one.
1: Alright. Hello. It's for you.
2: Oh, kia ora.
4: Remember I told you not to go past the totara tree?
5: How did you know?
4: I don't know.
6: Mike! Oh my god. There's a body.
5: What?
2: Karen. Calm down.
6: I was just at the beach. There's a body.
2: What body?
6: I don't know. It washed up on the shore.
2: Who was it?
6: I was too far away to tell. The only thing I saw was a blue jacket.

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1: Scratchy, tickly, raw. That's what Vic cough drops are for. Tastes like a sweet, soothes like a medicine. Vic cough drops.
2: Inside every Cape plum, there's a nice, clean stone asking to be let out. There's a very sweet sound to Cape plums when you have them for afters.
3: You know, some marmalades get some of their tang from added flavouring. While Robertson's Golden Shred gets all of its tang from Seville oranges. What would you rather have for breakfast?
4: This cord is stronger than steel. It is 3T cord, built into the new G8 by Goodyear. It gives more protective strength. The new multi-bladed thread has a wraparound shoulder design for greater grip, improved steering and cornering. It is built with Tufsin non-skid rubber to give more mileage, extra skid resistance. Remember the name and insist on the new G8 by Goodyear.
5: I've been gardening in white gloves, just to prove that dirt can't hide from new Tide. Tide's been intensified to bring you cleanness no other low-priced powder can beat. I'm going to hide these filthy gloves in the pockets of these cords. Too tough a test for a low-priced powder, not for new Tide. Now for those hidden gloves. How's that for cleanness? Proof that dirt just can't hide from intensified Tide. Try it.
3: You know, some marmalades get some of their tang from added flavouring. While Robertson's Golden Shred gets all of its tang from Seville oranges. What would you rather have for breakfast?
6: Jell-O family.
7: Oh, the big red letters stand for the Jell-O family.
6: That's Jell-O.
7: Yum, yum, yum.
6: Jell-O pudding.
7: Yum, yum, yum.
6: Jell-O tough. The Elka pudding just so real.
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9: I am a voice that no man on earth has ever heard before. I am not of this world, but no man hearing my voice knows whether I truly live or whether I am a thing of the imagination, a thing of dreams. You will hear my story in a moment on

adventures in the world of tomorrow. Dramatic stories of science fiction from the years beyond 2000 A.D. Today, the story of a horrible nightmare that wouldn't stop, even when the dreamer woke up. A story called The Green Thing.

0: It is the year 2000 plus 175. It is late evening, and all is peaceful and quiet in Dr. Harvey Glunden's sanitarium. Outside, on a vast estate that stretches away from the main building, there are only the soft country noises, the wind sighing in the trees, the shrill chirpings of innumerable crickets. In the well-furnished rooms, the patients sleep, stretched out on comfortable mattresses and clean white sheets, the country breezes straying over their forms. In room 32B, Mr. Summers sleeps peacefully with his head on a fluffy pillow. He sleeps and he dreams.
1: Help me! Help me! Please!
2: The growing psychological problems facing our nation, the government has sent me to you, Dr. Glendon, to enlist your aid, since you're the country's outstanding psychiatrist.
3: Well, I'm honored indeed, Mr. Carley. But I don't know that as much I can tell you about the advancement of psychiatric research that isn't being published in the medical journals.
2: Well, Dr. Glendon, isn't there anything that you're working on now, something definite? I know you're a cautious scholar, but...
3: Look, Mr. Carling, it isn't possible to announce sweeping new generalizations in our kind of science. Our work is painstaking, complex, highly subjective. You take the case of one of the patients here in the sanitarium. Oh, Betty, will you bring our records of Mr. Summers?
4: Oh, yes, Dr. Glennon, just one moment.
3: Summers is about 40, 41. He was admitted 5 months ago, suffering from a melancholia.
4: Here's the records, Doctor.
3: Oh, thanks, Betty. Now, as you can see from these notations, he's been feeling much better the past few weeks.
2: Mm-hmm. Yes, I see.
3: Until last night, when he suddenly woke up screaming in his bed. He was being attacked, he shouted, by some sort of green devil. We had the hardest job getting him under control. Now, in the past, Summers had spoken quite often of a green hat that he lost as a child. His father, he remembered, had punished him severely for losing it. In later life...
2: Mr. Glendon... This is all very interesting, but you can hardly call this dream analysis anything new.
3: Yes, it has been known for centuries.
2: Well, then I don't understand...
3: Mr. Carling, I know why you came to see me. Apparently, I haven't been able to keep my achievement as secret as I'd hoped.
2: That's right, sir. We've heard rumors.
3: All right, Mr. Carling. I've said that Mr. Summers' dream is very unusual. Now, would you like to see it?
2: You mean... See his dream?
3: Exactly. I'm going to show you a motion picture of Mr. Summers' dream. Photographed from the subconscious mind, exactly as he dreamed it. I attach special nerve electrodes, and these electrodes pick up the current impulses of the brain. Then these impulses are transmuted back into pictures on the film of the machine. Really very similar to the method of wireless photography.
4: Here's Mr. Summers' dream reel, Doctor.
3: Oh, fine. Thanks, Eddie. The projecto tube is ready, so I just place the dream reel in it. And there. Hold on to your hat, Mr. Carling. You're going to see an actual dream.
5: Yes, yes, very well, Mr. Clauber. Three slices of lemon drops will do. He thinks I don't see him putting the pennies in his pocket when he knows they belong to me. Three slices of lemon drops it is, little boy. I'm not a little boy, Clauber, and you know it. I'm all grown up, and I don't come to your store anymore. I don't even live here anymore, and you steal pennies.
6: All right, get out, my little boy. Take your lemon drops and get out. Get out!
5: Music. I didn't know Clauber had music in his store. I don't like his music. I'll slam his door. I'll go out in the street. Now there won't be any more penny-stealing music. Well, what's that? It won't go away. It won't go away.
7: Summers, I am calling you.
5: What's that? Clauber? It's green. It's a monster with great pink eyes on long stalks. It's standing in front of me. It has claws.
7: You're not the little boy anymore, Summers.
5: Oh, no, don't touch me with your claws.
7: Come with me now, Summers.
6: no, no. You're touching me. Don't. Don't. Don't help me. Help me, please.
3: And there he got to him at that moment, and the dream machine shut off.
2: Phew. Some dream. What effect will the discovery of this dream machine have on psychiatric research, Dr. Glendon?
3: Well, I've only just perfected it about 4 or 5 months ago. We've got threats, 40 or 50 photographed dreams in our files.
2: 40 or 50?
3: Yeah. However, as far as developing new techniques and treatments, maybe years before I can get them analyzed and correlated so that overall theories can be drawn from them.
2: As long as that.
3: So now you understand, Mr. Carling, why it's a little difficult for me to answer your questions.
2: That dream was fascinating. I've never seen anything like it. Doctor, I know I'm presuming on your time, but I'd like to see just one more. I'll have to report on these at the government bureau.
3: Well, only one more, though. I'm sorry, but I'm quite busy.
2: What about this one here? The purple tag. What's that for?
3: Well, I haven't seen that one myself yet. Purple tag means it's from the violent ward. Mr. Rolfe. Sick man. Well, we'll try it. All set.
8: White mice. How'd you do, Mrs. Kemp? For I'm climbing a wall and there's only two of us. It's now one. Me. Me, I'm alone. Don't take that balloon.
2: Much sense of that.
3: Gibberish, I'm afraid. Rolf's a difficult case. Homicidal tendencies. Comes from a good family. He's a very successful businessman.
2: Can you do anything for him?
3: Oh, I think so. There are times when he can be reached, lucid moments. And some of his dreams provide clues. Here, see?
8: Now, 74. That'll show him. 74, 70. You're not frightening me.
9: I don't believe you.
8: You can't scare me. But oh, no. Don't touch me. Your claws, your green claws. Oh, your green claws.
10: Doctor, look. On the screen. Look, there it is again. That green thing. No. Pansy. It's impossible. Two people can't possibly have the same dream.
3: I don't understand it, Betty. I can't understand it. I've been through all the records of both of them, Summers and Roth. There's nothing in the background that would cause them to have the same dream. Are you sure they haven't been together at some time?
4: I'm positive, Doctor. They haven't even met. Mr. Rolfe came here only a month ago, and he was placed in the violent ward immediately. He's never been out of it.
3: It's possible for people to have similar dreams, yes, but never to dream of the same unusual, horrible, specific subject as that green thing. Every detail was the same. The pink eyes, the claws. Makes me shudder myself. Betty, I want our dream reels, all those I haven't seen.
4: Oh, now, you're not going to view them all. It would take you...
3: I don't care how long it takes. I want to see them all. I've got a funny feeling inside, and I won't be at ease until I know, until I'm sure.
4: Sure of what, Dr. Glendon?
3: Sure that none of the other patients have had that dream. That same horrible dream of that green thing.
4: Dream 9, Mrs. Jordan. Shall I put the sound on?
3: Oh, no, not necessary. We can see it if it appears. No, nothing here.